0: Once again, we have this great opportunity to come together to hear a story of faith and conversion. We're joined tonight by Brenda Castor. She's a former Seventh-day Adventist, and her written story can be found at chnetwork.org/story, so check that out. But Brenda, I forgot to ask beforehand, when did you actually enter the church?
1: Easter Vigil 2015.
0: 2015.
1: So almost 11 years now.
0: Awesome. Well, thank you so much for joining us tonight.
1: Thank you for letting me come.
0: To share your story. You know, I love this opportunity, right? Because the part of the journey is, you know, is the journey itself, all the struggle and the turmoil and what comes after. But at some point, God gives us the opportunity to turn around and share it with others to comfort them. And so thanks for doing that here tonight.
1: Well, you're welcome. Thank you for bringing me here.
0: Absolutely. Well, let's go back to the beginning, Brenda. Tell us a little bit about your childhood and your family's spiritual background.
1: Okay. So my dad was raised Catholic, Upper Peninsula, Michigan, his whole family, still Catholic. Most of the town was a really small town. And when he was in his 20s, he started dating a woman in that small town, and she was Seventh-day Adventist. So he fell in love with her. Mm-hmm. They were going to get married, and he converted to Adventism. And then they broke up. But he continued to feel like that was where he was meant to be, and he ended up going to college in Battle Creek, which is used to be Emmanuel Missionary College. Now it's Andrews University. It's the seminary for the Adventist Church. And that's where he met my mother, who also was a convert to Adventism when she was about 13 or 14. In fact, her parents were given Bible studies by my now husband's grandfather.
0: Wow.
1: So kind of an interesting part of that. So they were married 4 months after they met. Moved back to New York State. That's where my mother was from. My dad, you know, set up, worked with his father-in-law for a while. I'm the second child of five. I have two sisters, two brothers. It was, you know, a very wonderful childhood. It really was. My parents, great parents. We were in a really good, strong Adventist community.
0: Yeah.
1: Small church out in the country, but we had our own church school. I went all through, you know, 1 through 12 was all Adventist schools, mm-hmm. brought up in the church. It was very active. Back then, it was a lot of social events. We used to go to people's homes all the time for dinner on Sabbath. We had potlucks, mm-hmm. lots of things going on. So it was really a wonderful childhood. Pathfinders, which is kind of like Girl Scouts and Boy Scouts, but, you know, Adventist way of doing it. And the schools... And that's one thing I need to say is that it prepared me to become Catholic, I feel like, because lots of Bible study. I mean, so much background of the Old Testament especially, but new as well. Mm-hmm. A lot of the sanctuary doctrine, you know, all about how the sanctuary in the Old Testament applied to the New Covenant mm-hmm. and Adventism somehow. But anyways.
0: How did that... what did worship look like for Seventh-day Adventists?
1: Yeah, it's pretty much like most Protestant churches. Okay. You know, I have a daughter that's a Baptist, and I've been to her church a few times. It's pretty similar, you know, song service, sermon. Mm.
0: And the seventh day thing, again, for people who aren't familiar with that background, what's the emphasis there for that?
1: Yeah, well, that's the biggest emphasis of being Seventh-day Adventist. And, you know, in fact, for most people, who consider leaving, you know, that's the one sticking point because there are not that many churches. If you believe in the Seventh-day Sabbath, mm-hmm. you know, I know there's Seventh-day Baptists and maybe a few others, but, you know, that's a hard thing to give up. Mm-hmm. Let's see. So through high school, you know, I went away to a boarding school. I always liked my husband, you know, I mean, I was attracted to him. He's 2 years older than me. But we never dated. But just before my senior year, we started dating, and we got married a year after I graduated high school. And
0: he a man of faith?
1: He was, yes, he's Adventist too. In fact, I think he's like a fourth generation Seventh-day Adventist.
0: Wow.
1: And, you know, just, I can just say this up front now, he's still Adventist. You know, it's been a hard kind of sometimes. It was more when I left the Adventist church that it was kind of a rocky situation, mostly because I just wanted to keep debating with him, and he doesn't like confrontation. But we got through it.
0: Everybody's on their journey.
1: Yeah. Exactly.
0: I was going to ask too. Up to this point, you know, again, you growing up in the Advent

0: this church and in that community, you mentioned, you know, lots of social gatherings, lots of fellowship. In terms of your own internal faith at that point, did you really have a sense of a relationship with God, a prayer life?
1: Very much so. Okay. Thank you for saying that. Sure. I always, Jesus was always in my heart. I loved being Adventist. I loved learning. That's probably part of what brought me to the Catholic Church is I like to study. I like to learn. And I felt like the Adventist Church gave me all those things, all that information that I wanted to learn about. And yet Jesus was always there with me. I mentioned in my book, when I was 16, my parents were in a really bad car accident out in Michigan. That year in 1975, we went to visit. I wasn't in the car. I rode home with my cousin's family, and all of them were in the hospital, some with worse injuries than others. But leading up to that, I kind of had a little bit of rebellious time. Some of my friends, which are still good friends, and they were good friends, got me into, I did a little shoplifting, did a little marijuana and stuff like that. And I always felt bad. I didn't like it. I was doing it just to be cool, And then when that car accident happened, which was right after that year in high school, that was the end of it,
0: Yeah.
1: I was alone in the hospital back and forth between two hospitals to visit. And it was very lonely, but I'm grateful that it brought me out of that silly time.
0: Yeah. For Adventists, how do you, as a child, how would you have seen, again, the question of sin, and what do you do with sin? Was there a sense of repentance or confession? How did that work?
1: Yeah, there was repentance. Obviously, no confession, to a priest or something, but to each other, There were times when I knew, that was a hard thing about that year when I was, my parents didn't know anything, that I was their good little girl, away at school. And I was, for the most part, but when they found out, it did kind of break my heart. And I told them, it's all done, They were fine. They accepted that. So they were, like I said, they were just great parents. Both my parents were really into music. My dad had a beautiful tenor voice. My mother loved to play the piano. So there was a lot of special musics of him. And he and I sang duets together lots of times. And so it was a very happy childhood, I would have to say. There was rocky parts, but very involved.
0: One other question I wanted to ask before I got onto it. Again, you mentioned before the program, Seventh-day Adventists, because of the emphasis on the Old Testament and the Old Testament laws and rituals, there are a lot of rules that aren't necessarily typical of other Christian groups. What were some of those?
1: Yeah. So, of course you had the Sabbath, and then there was a lot of rules about the Sabbath.
0: Okay.
1: Certain things. We never watched TV. You didn't listen to anything but Christian, no secular music. I remember we couldn't go swimming, we couldn't ride bikes, things like that. That sort of changed over time. And then with our own family, we still didn't watch TV. In our own marriage, I was the legalist. My husband was always very more open-minded about things. But I was the one that, was pretty strict with what we did on the Sabbath, or even not even the Sabbath so much. But Friday night was a big thing. Sunset on Friday night was when the Sabbath started. So you had to have the house all clean, and all the laundry done. You got a food prepared for the next day and something special for Friday night. It was a lot. Mm-hmm. And, as my children grew, they helped a lot too. But it was a nice time. And yet, it got to be a burden sometimes. Mm-hmm. And especially in the winter when the sun goes down at like 4:30, it's a lot to get done.
0: Right.
1: But, on the Sabbath, then it was nice to have that rest, from all of that. Yeah. I used to go between, should I wash the dishes or not? Should I change the sheets on the bed if my child wet the bed or something? Was that work? Mm-hmm. I struggled with that a lot. In some ways, I still do, not as a Catholic, but what qualifies work, Mm-hmm. Is it something we do that we make money at? And like I said, is washing the dishes work? Is vacuuming the floor work?
0: Yeah.
1: I think that things that are done out of love are no longer work.
0: Yeah. And I think in the Catholic Church, we have maybe perhaps a more rigorous moral ethic that helps us to discern those things.
1: Yeah.
0: I think you're right. You got to bring in the heart element and the intention element. But on the other hand, it's like actually that practice of being so more intentional with the Sabbath day, even planning ahead of time so that you can really make it

0: holy, that's something that we can all learn from, for sure.
1: It is. And I mentioned that. I learned that, I mean, preparation for anything is a lot.
0: Yeah.
1: You know, I like to paint. I did a lot of painting this winter and, you know, prepping the whatever, you know, if you got to put masking tape around the... And then when you finally get to it, it turns out so much better when you've prepared, you know? And it's that way even as a Catholic. Yeah. I try to prepare. It's a little bit hard, you know? My husband's Sabbath, Saturday. If you could call it a Sabbath on Sunday, yes, but it's not really like that for me because I honor him with his Sunday, with his day of worship.
0: Yeah.
1: As far as, I mean, he goes to church, comes home, and I don't try to force him to do something that I know he wouldn't want to do on the Sabbath, you know.
0: Right, right.
1: But he still is very, he doesn't really make a big issue out of things. So.
0: Yeah. We make do and we discern and we do the best we can.
1: Yeah.
0: Right.
1: Yeah.
0: So you met your husband at boarding school.
1: Yeah.
0: Right. And obviously your guys' faith was part of what brought you together.
1: For sure.
0: So what happened next?
1: Yeah. Well, I mean, after we married in the Adventist church, and one thing about marriage, back in that day, you didn't wear wedding rings, so I didn't have a wedding ring for about 30 years.
0: Interesting. What's the
1: no jewelry?
0: Oh, you know,
1: that's
0: I
1: another
0: see.
1: Thing. No jewelry. You couldn't play cards with real cards. You know, played a lot of Rook. so you know, some of those little things. You know, so it seems like it's been so long ago. It's almost 19 years this year since I left the Adventist Church, so I've forgotten a lot of that. Mm-hmm. But so yeah, we married in 1978. our first daughter was born a year later, and then we've had 10 children altogether. And, you know, we had boarding school, not boarding school, it's still a boarding school. We had a church school where we sent most of our kids, the Adventist church school, on and off over the years. And then I homeschooled some in between there, too. So, you know, we raised our kids in that. It was still a very active, you know, lots of children in the church back when they were growing up. So there was a lot of the same things I had when I was growing up. And it was a good bringing up of, you know, good morals, good community, all of that. So one of the things I bring up in the book that was a big part of our lives every summer was camp meeting. So it still goes on at the boarding school that Robin and I went to, which is about an hour from our home. A lot of people camp for the whole week. It's like two weekends and a whole week in between, where they would bring speakers in from all over the country, special speakers, you know, night meetings. It would be like four or five meetings a day, including a cooking school type thing, you know, nutrition, because that's a big thing, you know. I mean, vegetarian, a lot of them are vegetarian.
0: Oh, that's right. I forgot about that.
1: A lot are even vegan. I tried being vegan a few times after cooking school, but it didn't last. My kids they'd hide my vegan cookbooks and, you know, my husband was not going to give up milk. And so, but that was a real, you know, I've always been interested in health and eating. And, you know, even as a child, we ate a lot of our food from scratch. We had gardens, but it was a real burden sometimes. There was one year where the cooking school was all about not eating fruits and vegetables together. So scientifically, there's a lot more fruits that we consider vegetables. So, you know, your vegetables are more the root vegetables or the leaf vegetables. But so I came home from them like, yeah, we're going to do this. We just got to do this. And they equated it with, because before the fall, it was just fruit. And then after the fall in the Garden of Eden is when they introduced vegetables. I've tried to look into that some. I'm not sure if that's completely valid. But anyways, it sounded reasonable to me. So we tried that. Once again, we didn't stick with it very long. But I've probably always been a little too obsessed with what we're eating. My kids could tell you that, you know. But, you know, we did have a good vegetarian diet. And when they grew up, they all eat meat now, which is, we don't care. But so, and camp meeting was a great time, but there was a lot of really pushing Adventist doctrine. And so, you know, you'd go home, you'd buy all these books. Mm-hmm. Also, I should bring up Ellen White. Of course, she was a very strong, she didn't call herself a prophetess, but a lot of people have. Mm-hmm. She was one of the founders of the Adventist Church. And so, you know, every year I'd buy more Ellen White books. Every year, my birthday was always during camp meeting, so I'd get Ellen White books for my birthday. And, go home and read them.

0: all and feel more convicted about all the stuff that I should be doing as far as the Sabbath or what we're eating or our lifestyle. And it was a heavy burden sometimes.
1: Two things there. So number one, like one thing that strikes me is that certainly the desire, right, to read scripture and to figure out what are we to do to obey God is a holy desire. Now, I think as we'll get to, right, some of the issue there is like, well, who decides what's essential or not essential or what applies or doesn't apply or how do we think about these things? There's a whole other issue there. I forgot the other thing I was going to say, so don't worry about that. But that's I wanted to point that out there, that's a good desire. But what sort of begs the question of, well, how do we, well, who's to decide, right? Yeah, how do we discern these things? How do we understand the heart of them or what's really the purpose for them? And so it's a good desire, but there's something missing there.
0: Yeah. And, you know, and I was always the one pushing this. And I'm not saying, you know, because my husband wasn't like, he would never like say, no, we're not going to do that or something. Mm-hmm. He kind of let me do what I thought we should do for the family. And he mostly supported it. I mean, he was, so, you know, our business, he was starting, he's in a family business and he took it over once we got married and really spent a lot of, you know, he worked 12-hour days for years and years. So a lot of the home stuff was on my shoulders. Not that he wasn't there to support it, but so, you know, a lot of those lifestyle things were all my doing. Mm-hmm. And
1: I know what I was going to ask is that with all those things, what was the understanding again, like, you're trying to do all, so that if there's 100 of these things, you're trying to do all the things. What is the purpose of that?
0: Yes, exactly.
1: How did you see that?
0: And I do think that from reading Ellen White, you know, I felt like that's what I had to do to be that good Adventist Christian. You know, that was a really important thing. And I'm not saying it wasn't, but I think I took it too far, made it more of a burden for me and my children, our family, than I should have. And I could probably talk to another Adventist that didn't feel like that, but that was how I took it.
1: Sure.
0: And,
1: So
0: anyways, you know, we got married, had all of our children. You know, we were involved with other families in the church a lot. We had the social events, just like I'd said. It was 2007. Yeah. That was it. I remember a few days before, we had this family that one of their daughters was living with us, same age as one of our daughters, and they had been homeschooling for years, but she really wanted to go to an Adventist school for her eighth grade year, and there was no Adventist schools near them. So she came and lived with us that year, and we got to be really good friends with their family. They'd often come on Sabbaths to go to church with us, come over for dinner. And a few days before one time that they came, I got this magazine in the mail. It was called Proclamation. And it was a magazine of former Seventh-day Adventists, different people, and they'd put together this magazine. And I don't know how I got it. They must have just randomly picked out names, and I got one. And I can't remember if I showed it to my husband when it first came. I didn't really know anything about it. I hadn't really read it up until the next Sabbath that came. Mm-hmm. And the husband of that family, we used to have a lot of talks about religion. He was just really open to talk about religion and philosophical ideas about the religion and all of that. And I showed it to him as they were leaving. And I said, have you ever seen this before? He said, no, I haven't. He turned it over and looked at the back. He said, looks like it might be a former Seventh-day Adventist thing. I'm like, oh, well, I was going to just throw it away. And it was like mid-afternoon that Sabbath, and they left. And my husband did what he usually does on Sabbath. He took his nap. And it was the spring. It was April 28th. Mm-hmm. I can still remember the day. And all our kids went outside because it was a pretty nice day. And I just sat inside and started reading it. I'm like, oh, my goodness. I should not be reading this. But I just couldn't help it, you know. And I kept, like, the kids would come in the house or something, and I'd put it down, try to pretend I wasn't reading it, you know. Yeah. But I just kept reading. I read that whole magazine that afternoon, and I'm like, oh my goodness, what am I going to do? And we had a choir at that time, so we were going to choir practice that afternoon, and we went to the church, and I'm like sitting there, and I'm almost like giddy with enthusiasm about all of this. Like, I took it all in, hook, line, and sinker, and I'm like, that's it. But, you know, I kept quiet, Didn't say anything.

0: to anybody. I think a couple of days later, I showed it to my husband, and he was like, he looked at it, leafed through it a little bit. Oh, I've heard of this. Yeah, these are former Seventh-day Adventists. He didn't tell me not to read it or anything. He just, that was all he said. But, you know, it just snowballed from there.
1: What do you think, was there something in there, some concept or some realization that impacted you so much at that time?
0: I know, I'm trying to remember what some of those
1: Or was it just
0: articles.
1: Maybe the fact that it was just like seeing a new world? Like, you'd never thought about this possibility before.
0: You know, I've heard this term before. It was like looking, I'd been looking at life through Adventist glasses, you know. This is how it is, you know. I mean, and then when I read that, it was like, oh, there was another side to the story. Mm-hmm. You know, there was probably a little bit about Ellen White, and I'd read a lot about her and heard things over the years, how she plagiarized a lot of her stuff. I don't know if that's true or not. Sure. I think people did back in the mid-1800s. And one thing I would just say is, you know, her biggest book, or I shouldn't say biggest, but the most vital one, I would say, in the church, The Great Controversy. Mm-hmm. I don't know if you've heard of that, but it's basically a history kind of, I believe it starts with the fall of Jerusalem and then up through, in the end of it, is all about the second coming and how it's going to happen. But in the middle is a lot of history, and of course the Catholic Church is paramount, you know, the Whore of Babylon and all of that, you know. So, you know, I'd read that at least once. Mm-hmm. Another book, let me just say, her other book, The Desire of Ages, which is all about the life of Christ, a beautiful book. Mm-hmm. I mean, I kind of had a somewhat conversion at that point. I remember reading it when I was 17, and it was like, I didn't fall in love with Jesus then, but it was a stronger bond.
1: Sure.
0: And so, you know, she wrote good things too, but a lot of stuff that I read, especially on about how to eat and how to keep the Sabbath and all of that, was a big, more of a burden. But so, you know, I think there was something in there about her. And I didn't like say, I'm just going to believe that, you know, but I did, it made me start studying, you know. I mean, the internet, looked up stuff online, and it's kind of confirmed a lot of the stuff they were saying. They had a website, so, you know, I started reading that. You could read some past issues online, and I don't even know if Robin knew I was reading all of that stuff, but I don't even remember how long it was until I just told him, I don't think I can be Adventist anymore. And he didn't say too much, you know. He was like, well, so didn't say much. But I continued to go to church every week with him. And I'm trying to think how many kids we still had at that time, you know, young enough to be going to church. You know, I mean, our youngest son was 4. So, and, you know, they have Sabbath school, you know, stuff for the kids. And so I wanted him to keep doing that. And so I went, and I always went with a tried of attitude of see what you can get from it, right. You know, not to mention just seeing people, my friends, lots of good people there. But just pretty much every week I would just come home. I just felt like this heavy weight on me. Mm. And it wasn't like being drawn back to it, but it's like, I don't know what to do.
1: Right.
0: You know,
1: something's
0: Robin's not going to like go along with this. Mm. So it was about a whole year of going every week with him. Mm-hmm. And in the meantime, I was also checking out some other Sunday churches. Mm-hmm. In the course of the 6 years between leaving the Adventist Church and becoming Catholic, I think it was 12 different Sunday churches I went to,
1: wow,
0: different denominations. And they, you know, I found something good in all of them.
1: Right.
0: Especially like even the friendliness. Some mm-hmm. are, you know, more welcoming to visitors and all of that. I ended up for the longest time going to the Alliance Church. Mm-hmm. And a lot of that was because they had an adult Sunday school. Most churches, you know, the Adventist churches always had Sabbath schools for children and adults. And that was part of the draw for me, even in the Adventist church, even though for many years I couldn't go because I was mm-hmm. down in the cradle row with my, you know, young children.
1: Yeah.
0: But I like that discussion. I like, I wouldn't say debate, but I like learning other people's thoughts about things. And so that's what attracted me to the Alliance Church. Really, really good Sunday school teacher who was actually a guidance counselor at the local high school that I got to meet again later. But
1: Let's take a little break there,
0: okay,
1: Brenda. You know, as you're entering this new phase in your journey in terms of exploring and, again, this big new world and your experiences with the Alliance Church, we'll come back in a couple minutes and hear the rest of it.
0: Okay.
1: All right. We'll be back in just a couple minutes to hear the rest of Brenda's story, so stay tuned for that. I want to remind you, as always, that if

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We'll be back in just a couple minutes. 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

0: Well, welcome back to the Journey Home program. We're entering the second half of our hour tonight, speaking with Brenda Castor, a former Seventh-day Adventist. I mentioned before, her story, written story, can be found at chnetwork.org/story. But also, you mentioned your book a couple times, because a lot of this testimony you put down in this book, Seasons of My Faith by Brenda Castor. People can look that up. They want the book-length detailed description of all this great story that you've been sharing with us tonight, Brenda. Thank you for doing that.
1: Okay.
0: So, you know, when we left off, you know, you'd someone had sent you this ex-SDA conversions network, this magazine, and you'd read it. And it, again, as we noted, it wasn't so much one particular thing, but the fact that you just hadn't really thought of the world outside of this lens before.
1: Yeah.
0: And so that moved you into a period of time of searching and asking questions. But pick it up there. You were, yeah, go for it.
1: Yeah. You know, and one thing I can say in regards to that too, yeah, is that, you know, we never associated with hardly anybody. I mean, I didn't, obviously I was a child, but, and my dad, yeah, and his work did, but you know, our world was just Seventh-day Adventist. I mean, I knew there was other people, but I never had an opportunity even in my teenage years, because I went to a Adventist boarding school,
0: sure,
1: and you know, there was not a lot of communication with the public in that, especially in a religious sense. But so I wanted to bring up too, this was kind of starting to happen back then, I guess in the mid-2000s, of people that I knew leaving the church. There was several good friends, mm-hmm, that left the church before me, even relatives. There was one, like my best friend, I didn't know her really well. We got to know each other finally at camp meeting and then through alumni weekends, because her husband went to the same school that I went to. And we had just started to get to know each other well, and she left the church. And I'm like, oh my, you know, and it's like, I guess you can't be my friend anymore, you know? And it was a really hard time for me. And she didn't live nearby, but

0: need, you know, anytime, day or night, you know, if you need some support. So I was so thankful for those friends that got me through that time. It was, and I do say that for about 2 weeks when I left, I had this, you know, what am I doing? Yeah. Especially because my husband wasn't on board, especially about the Sabbath, you know, but it didn't take too long. I would say within 2 months, I was very sure of what I was doing. One thing I got to say is that, yeah. you know, it got me thinking afterwards, how can a church that's only been around since, you know, mid-1800s think that they're the one true church? I mean, I don't know why that never occurred to me before, but this was really a big thing for me to realize that, you know, the Christian church, this was started 2,000 years ago. And I knew that, but I'd never really applied it to my life.
1: Sure, sure. What was the general perspective amongst Adventists towards other Christian groups? Were they seen as fellow Christians?
0: Yes.
1: Okay.
0: Yeah, yeah. Everybody but Catholics.
1: Everybody but Catholics. That would be my follow-up
0: question. You were Christian. Yeah. You know, you could be Catholic, but that wasn't really Christian. That's kind of what we felt like growing up. The only thing I would say, and I don't know if it's so much now, but there was a lot of emphasis on evangelization, of course. You know, the Adventist Church has their evangelistic series. You know, back when I was growing up, you get people in, you know, now it's a lot of it is video and stuff. But, you know, really trying to make people into Adventists. And sometimes, you know, when you get visitors at church, and I'm not saying they were only being friendly to convert them, but there was a lot of that. That was sort of an underlying thing to try to bring people in. And I know it was for their own salvation, you know. And a lot of them were not going anywhere anyways, you know, but it was, if you could bring a convert from some other place, it was always a really strong emphasis on that.
1: Sure. Well, what happened next as you get a couple weeks, you were really thinking through this, but eventually what happened?
0: Well, eventually going to these other churches. And I was actually pretty happy going to the Alliance Church.
1: Is that the Christian Missionary Alliance?
0: Christian Missionary Alliance. Sure. Yes, yes. A couple of my daughters came with me. They were in their teens when I left the church. Let's see, they were 15, 13, and 11. And they were, you know, I mean, they were still going to the Adventist church because that's their friends were there. They were going to school there. But they seemed to be okay with me leaving. I will say that my oldest daughter, whose name is Faith, briefly, I'll just say, so when my husband was 33, he got cancer. He came down with testicular cancer, which spread to his lungs. He had surgery, chemo, and he was supposed to be sterile. And lo and behold, we had Faith. So we named her Faith. And then four more. You know, we had five, and then we had five more.
1: Oh, wonderful.
0: And she was really, it was a kind of a pivotal time in her life. And when I left, she seemed happy enough, and I think she was, but it had a big effect on her, I think more than any of the other kids. And she still struggles today kind of with that whole change in her life. But anyways, so it was 2013 when my friend, her name is Shelby, the one that left a couple of years before me, I'm trying to remember how it happened. Did she just call me up and say, hey, I'm going to be Catholic? I think she just told me about this website.
1: Not Catholic.
0: It's like, oh my goodness, no, you can't. So she called me up and told me she was looking into it, I guess. I think there was another, she had a friend there who had left the Catholic Church and was coming back, and she introduced her to some woman's website who was an evangelical Christian, and she had joined the Catholic Church. And I remember going to it, and it was just like that day's post or something on her website. Her kids were going to, you know, catechism class or whatever to be have First Communion. And it was about modesty was their lesson that day. And she was writing this thing about modesty and how it's not just focused it. I mean, I feel like the same way, you know, modesty was more about women, you know, what we wear. I remember growing up, we weren't supposed to wear a sleeveless clothes or, you know, open-toed shoes, things like that. And they brought out how modesty is so much more than that.
1: Yeah.
0: You know, it's your lifestyle. It's, you know, even pride and things like
1: it's
0: that.
1: And like, the heart, yeah.
0: Wow, I've never heard it from that point of view. This is really, really good. So, you know, I read more from her. I don't know how over that time I discovered the

0: journey home. And I was just, it was so, that was a pivotal thing for me.
1: More stories, right? Just yeah, like back of that magazine, yep. More stories.
0: And I went on YouTube every day, I think just about every day, at least 3 times a week, and watched one or two.
1: Wow.
0: From every faith. I mean, mm-hmm. I think there was Seventh-day Adventist on there. I might have watched one or two, but just everybody and just hearing, you know, the theology behind it from their background and just hearing them, the process it took for them, it was encouraging. I was just blown away by all of that. So I'll just back up a little bit, too, sure. About when I first left the Adventist Church, and, of course, the Sabbath was such a big thing. I felt so free that first Sabbath that I didn't really believe that, you know, it was this strict thing. I was still going to church, but I can remember coming home that afternoon and going to a garage sale up the road, something I never would have thought to do before on a Saturday, you know. And then the next week, I went to the Salvation Army because they were having their big half-price sale with my daughters. It was just this freedom of, I'm not have to stick by these legalistic rules. And I'm sure people would say, it's okay. I mean, there were people who wouldn't buy gas on the Sabbath. You can't go buy milk on the Sabbath. You know, there was so much, and I know it was just more a personal thing. People just were like that, but I would hear it and I'd think, oh, I guess I better do that too. Mm-hmm. So there was a lot of freedom when I left the Adventist Church.
1: Well, it's interesting because, again, it seems significant you stumbled on that modesty article because it's, right, that's an issue where the order of operations of how you think through that issue are really important, right? If you just start with the externals only, it ends up this very legalistic, narrow, constrictive, and you exactly. don't know how to apply it. Whereas if you start on the inside out, right, begin, what's the attitude of your heart? And then how does that trickle into how you dress or how you present yourself or how you speak?
0: Right. Right.
1: It's an inside-out process. And so yeah. for a lot of these things, again, there's good in certainly trying to organize our life and prioritize the Sabbath, all these things.
0: Yeah.
1: But it has to be this inside-out sort
0: right.
1: of thing.
0: Right, right. Yeah. yeah, yeah. So after I read that, that modesty article, I looked up my local Catholic church. And the town I live in used to have 3. Now it only has 1. Still has the 1. And I went on their website and they were having, no, actually what I did was the next Sunday I went to a mass. Oh boy, you know, I had no idea what to expect.
1: Yeah.
0: But when I walked in there, I felt something. Mm. There was something there that I had never, any church I'd ever been to. And obviously it was the Eucharist, it was Jesus. So I sat there, I did what everybody else was doing, got up, sat down, you know, and I got to say, my church, so we have the most amazing organist and organ. The church is 1854. I can't remember how old the organ is, but it's one of the oldest organs still working in the country.
1: Wow.
0: And we have an amazing organist, Jim, if he watches this. And I sing in the choir now, too. But it was just beautiful. I mean, I'll remember the glory to God in the highest. I mean, it brought tears to my eyes. And then as we're going into the communion part and the, you know, Lamb of God takes away the sins of the world, my heart was just like melting. So I left, I didn't say anything. I know my husband knew where I was going. He didn't ask. I didn't say, and I just kept going back. But so the bulletin that week mentioned a Bible study they were going to have that, I think it was Wednesday at 1:00. So I went and I got there early because I wasn't sure of anything. You know, I'd only been to the sanctuary. They have a whole other part. It used to be a school. It's no longer a school. Yeah. So I walked in and I asked like the secretary or whatever there about the Bible study. Oh, that got canceled.
1: Oh.
0: I said, I'm just coming in. I'm checking out the Catholic Church. She said, well, if you want to go into the chapel there's a few women in there. They pray the rosary every week. So you can go in there and talk to them. So I did. And I was like, oh man, they were already done, but they were still there chatting. So mm-hmm. I came in and probably spent a half an hour talking about my story and everything. And I kept going every week after that, week after week. It was a wonderful, they encouraged, uplifted me. So this was in November of 2013. And I went and said, I want to start. I want to take RCIA. And I was told it's too late, for this year. So I had to wait another hole till September. to start it up again. And there was four other women

0: with me. There was five women doing the class. It was a wonderful time of fellowship. I got to say, being Adventist, which I had a lot of biblical knowledge, and I'm not saying that any
1: sure.
0: glory to me, but yeah. I didn't really learn that much. It was more of this fellowship with those other right. women. We, you know, we really connected. And I mean, I learned some things, differences about, plus I had spent a year and a half now already, or almost a little over a year, reading up online and buying books like crazy, getting books from the library. So
1: yeah.
0: I already kind of had it. But anyways, it was still good to be in a group. And
1: yeah.
0: so, you know, the following Easter Vigil of 2015, and my husband came, one of my daughters came, my parents came, and a couple of Adventist friends I invited, you know, for the Easter Vigil. And yeah. I can still remember, there was me, then my sponsor, and my dad. And she even said this, my dad was singing those Catholic, you know, responses that he remembered as a child. I think
1: oh,
0: he kind
1: right.
0: of enjoyed it.
1: I forgot
0: it.
1: About that.
0: Yeah, yeah.
1: yeah.
0: Huh. And the two friends, couples that had come, they were like, wow, when it was over. They were not anti-Catholic about that at all. That's the most amazing service I've ever been to, the Easter Vigil. Still love Easter Vigil so yeah. much. This past year, I think, was my favorite Easter Vigil ever. So, okay. So
1: wonderful.
0: Then it, you know, it just kept going from there. My husband, we didn't ever talk about me being Catholic. You know, he was okay with it. You know, he's not a hard-hearted person or anything.
1: Yeah.
0: And, you know, we love each other. We allow what we need to, you know.
1: Right. There's a mystery of grace there. Everybody's yeah, on their own particular
0: absolutely.
1: Journey. We trust yep. God and his timing.
0: Yep, yeah. Yep. So I think I mentioned I joined the choir. Recently, I've been trying to redo the library because it's got a lot of older books. Me and my sponsor, we've been going through the library. I've been starting to buy some new books. And I want to, because really, the studying part, the books, and just a shout out to Brant Petrie. He was my favorite. Had listened to a lot of his back then. I had CDs that I'd play in the car. And just really, he's got a neat sense of humor and stuff. So, you know, that's what I've been doing since. And I wanted to just bring up, so in my book, I mentioned yeah. that I have a son who had a serious mental illness. We were separated for over 6 years. That's in my book. And in 2018, my mother suffered major heart attacks. My dad died in 2015, just 6 weeks after I joined the church. And I was hoping that that was going to be a reconciliation for us, but it wasn't. He was really close to my dad, and he took it hard, and the time wasn't right. But in 2018, my mother had some major heart attacks in February, and I think it was about the fourth day after that happened. In fact, it was my dad's birthday that I came home from the hospital. My sister had flown out from Arizona to go visit my mom. We got home, and it was like 4 o'clock in the afternoon. My husband was home from work early, answered his phone, and it was my son, Ryan. And he said, I want you and mom to come up to my apartment. This is like 20 minutes from where we live. Can you come up and see me? And I was like, what? You know, and that's very day after my sister and I had been to the hospital, my mother, who had almost died, they put a new pump in her heart, anyways, she was going to be fine. You know, the doctor was like, she's got an 80% chance of a full recovery. And we were like, really? Wow. You know, so we were so excited. I get home. There's this call. Ryan wants to see me. So we went up there and he hugged me and just said, I'm sorry, mom. It's okay, Ryan. You know, as a parent, you forgive your kids all the time. There was never, I didn't even care that he said he was sorry. He just wanted to see me, but he mm-hmm. did that. And, you know, he had a lot of psychosis with his schizophrenia and, you know, he was at a low point. So we went up, we spent the night with him. I went up there every day to be with him for about 2 weeks. And then he got better and started working again. He worked in the family business. And so that went on. 2018, it was February of 2018. Then he'd have some low points. He'd come and stay with us for a while sometimes instead of at his apartment. And it was August of 2019, August 3rd, that and that was a Saturday. And he'd spent the night, a couple of nights with us. And in the afternoon, after Robin had gone to church, we went to visit some family or some friends. And we got home, and Ryan wasn't there. And we asked the kids that were home No, we just left. So we didn't think too much about it. But he didn't come back.

that night. His car wasn't in the driveway in the morning. I remember looking out. And at that time, I was looking into the Latin Mass. So I had gone a couple of times to the Basilica in Syracuse. And so I was going there again. And I remember going in for confession. And I just mentioned to the priest about my son. He's missing. You know, he has a mental illness. Can you pray for him? And I got home expecting that he'd be there when I got home. And he wasn't. So my husband and I drove up to his apartment. We didn't say anything the whole way there because we kind of had a feeling. And my husband went up there and he had committed suicide. He took a sodium nitrate, something that you use to cure meat, because he was a hunter and he had a smoker and he made his own venison. And, you know, that was pretty devastating. He came down and told me, and he left a note, and he did say, you know, may God have mercy on my soul. But he had just come to a place where he's just, I can't live like this anymore. You know, he took his meds, but there wasn't any future for him, he felt. So, you know, he's been on my heart a lot. And I want to say to parents who have lost children, I know what you're going through. And, I wish I could find a group that we could meet together, because I'm just saying I had to get back to my life. You know, it took a month or so, you know, to try to like smile and laugh again. Yeah. But for me, I had 9 other children, you know. I couldn't just devote and feel like this was the end of my life because of this. And so I just want to encourage parents to don't give up. You can get your life back again.

0: We can keep praying, right? As Catholics, we, again, like we, on the one hand, the church recognizes, you know, that sin is serious, but the church always calls us to pray for people, right? Because it recognizes the mystery of grace here, that God is outside of time, and he's bigger than us, bigger than our concerns, bigger than what we can see.
1: Yeah.
0: And so as Catholics, we pray and we fast for the souls of our loved ones, and we entrust them to God.
1: We had his funeral service in the Adventist church. You know, he wasn't going to any church anymore, but, you know, that was what we felt we needed to do. And it was a beautiful service. And, you know, I was like wishing there could be something Catholic in it. But, you know, Brian did come to, he actually came to Mass with me a few times, and he enjoyed it. He even went to that Latin Mass with me once, and he said, yeah, it was good, but I have no idea what they were talking about. But we based it on 1 hour, and we didn't have any, like, testimonies about his life or anything. We just kept it simple. And we had so many people, just really, it was the best funeral they'd ever been to. And I think part of it was keeping it concise, kind of like the Mass. That's how I felt. But
0: well, I appreciate you sharing that with us. Because, again, like you said, there are people out there who are feeling that, and we want to encourage them that their journey needs to continue. And part of that journey is to pray for the souls of
1: And you know, it really awakened in me the praying for others with mental illness.
0: Yes.
1: You know, you see people every day that you can just tell they need our prayers.
0: Yeah. We have about 7 minutes left. And so a couple, you know, thoughts I wanted to ask about. One is just, you know, what makes me think about, your book, Seasons of My Faith. What's the significance of this notion of seasons?
1: When I was putting that together, I'm like, I kept thinking for a long time, I don't know what to make the title, you know, my journey or something, but just because of the, one season to another, and I don't know when I get to the end, you know, I mean, how many seasons will it take for me to, but now I'm here. And that's just where God's led me. I just always wanted to be open to the Holy Spirit's guidance.
0: Well, it came to my mind when you were getting sharing your story with your son, just because, again, our life has seasons. You know, we come to know Christ, and then we have a season of kind of a honeymoon time, you know, with the Lord, and then we have seasons of suffering and doubt, just like our Lord, right? Moments where it doesn't feel like the Lord is close to us. But that's part of this journey, right, is enduring and praying through the different seasons of our faith.
1: And that's what the church taught me, was the suffering part, that, you know, the suffering is what brings us closer to Christ if we let it do that. You can go one way or the other, even as a couple, you know.
0: Yeah.
1: It could have torn us apart, and instead it brought us closer together, you know. And we still have a wonderful marriage. It was my husband's idea to read out of the Bible and pray every morning before he leaves for work. Mm-hmm. And I know God has sustained us all this time.
0: Amen.
1: So I wanted to make sure in October I did a pilgrimage to France by myself. I mean, you know, it was a group from our church, but and from a few other churches in the country. What an amazing experience. We went to a different cathedral every day, you know, and had Mass. The sights, the people, it's such a wonderful group of people I met, the, you know, other Catholics, kind, good people. It was a highlight of my year, obviously. I wished I could have taken my husband with me, but we probably couldn't have afforded it, nor would he have wanted to come, but it was still the experience that I had dreamed of.
0: It's wonderful.
1: Yeah.
0: Pilgrimage is very very powerful. Again, it's almost like pilgrimage, the spiritual discipline of going on a pilgrimage. Part of the power is that it's a reminder that, oh yeah, I'm still a pilgrim in this life, right? And I have to kind of continue to live that out. Obviously, I'm sure as part of that, you were visiting different sites and churches and saints. I wanted to ask you about saints. You encountered those ladies praying the rosary. What's been your journey with, like, the rosary or the saints or Blessed Mother?
1: That's something I do want to. So when I was pursuing the Catholic Church, it was this little secondhand shop, antique shop kind of, in my town. And I used to stop in there. We were actually remodeling our kitchen and bathroom at the time, so I was just going in there to look for things because I like older things. But I found this statue there. It was a concrete, heavy, you know, probably about that tall. And I wanted to get it, you know. I knew it was Catholic. So assuming it was Virgin Mary, brought her home, you know, put her in a special place, took a picture of it and took it to my rosary group the next week, and I showed it to my friends. That's not Mary. That's St. Teresa.

0: does. And then she kept showing up in different places. Like I'd had this rosary that Therese a friend gave me. And I was praying that rose with those beads for I don't know how long until I looked down and saw that the middle thing on the other side of Christ was St. Therese and other things. So that was one of the big things that drew me to France. Yeah. You know, we went to her town in Lisieux. Mm-hmm. We went to her house, to the Carmelite Monastery. So, yeah, she's been a big part.
1: That's wonderful. Yeah, she strikes me as one, again, because she, her whole spirituality of this notion of doing little things with great love, right? It's sort of a great counterpoint to this question earlier about what do I do with all these rules and things of the faith, right? What's the real right way to approach them? Well, it's the inside out. It's like, with great love, yes, I'll take these opportunities to, prioritize the Sabbath or try to do this beautifully and perfectly, right? From a heart of love, even little things can be opportunities to show our love.
0: Yes, yes, exactly.
1: Well, there's just a few minutes left here. Again, I really appreciate you sharing, again, the difficult story of your son, but the encouragement to other parents who perhaps have gone through that. And again, we'll be praying for the repose of his soul and for others who've experienced that. But with a few minutes left, for other people listening who, again, maybe coming from a Seventh-day Adventist background or a similar one, where maybe they may be having this experience that you had right now, the experience of never really hearing someone who has left Seventh-day Adventism or maybe looked through a different lens at the world. And so if there's someone out there, again, who's wrestling with that or considering that, what's a word of encouragement that you could give them?
0: Just don't be afraid to look outside the box. You know, I had no intention of leaving the Adventist Church up until that very day. I was a happy Adventist. I liked, you know, it was a burden sometimes, some of these things, but overall, it was a very good life. Yeah. And theirs may be as well. But if you're looking for depth to your faith, especially, and the truth, you know, I'm sorry, it's not there. It can be a good church to be in and, you know, family and all of that, but I was just looking for something more that I didn't even know I was.
1: Yeah.
0: And so it was just last year that I got a new book on St. Therese, and I was reading it. Boy, it was a lot. It was a lot to take in. But in that book was this quote that she had put in there from St. John of the Cross. And this is really, when I read that, I could not believe it, that this was exactly my story. I had no guide, no light, save that which burned within my heart. And yet this light did guide my way, more surely than the noonday sun, unto the place where waited one who knew me well. I always knew that Jesus was there with me.
1: Yeah.
0: Every step of the way. And I will thank him the rest of my life for never giving up on me or, you know, giving me that hope.
1: Yeah.
0: Constantly, that there's always more. Mm-hmm. There's always that connection.
1: Yeah.
0: I've suffered with insomnia, like my son did. That was one of the biggest parts of his. Mm-hmm. I think he was struggling with that at the end again. And sometimes I wake up, many times I wake up, and I think about him and how he dealt with it. But he didn't know Jesus like I did. And the Catholic faith of offering up, even if you can call insomnia suffering, I do. And I offer it up for people all the time. Tell me who I can pray for. And I even pray sometimes, okay, I've only had 2 hours of sleep, but if it be your will, help it to be a good day. And I get up, I'm like in the afternoon, I'm like, I didn't even sleep last night. I feel fine. He really can make up for the suffering.
1: Yes. Oh. Well, Brenda, thank you so much for your story and for the encouragement. Again, all the different things you shared. Again, as you said, continue the journey and to keep hope, and in a certain sense, right, to trust that deep desire that God placed in our heart for love, for fulfillment, for truth. Right, continue the journey, keep seeking, keep knocking, because He'll open up the door.
0: Yes.
1: Thank you for joining us for this episode of the Journey Home program. I pray that Brenda's story was an inspiration to you. Remember that we are people on the journey in this life as Christians, and so we have to keep taking each right next step forward. So let's keep each other in prayer. We'll be back next week with another story. In the meantime, God bless.

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0: I'm Veronica Dudo in Washington, D.C. Tonight on EWTN News Nightly, straight standoff. President Trump rejects Iran's latest response to end the conflict ahead of his trip to China. So what happens next? New cases. A deadly hantavirus outbreak sparks fear across continents as health officials race to determine if the virus can spread any further. Trading blame, Russia and Ukraine swap accusations of breaking a U.S. brokered ceasefire, what each side hopes to achieve. Plus, embracing science, Pope Leo XIV says faith and science walk hand in hand as he urges the faithful to embrace science as a path to God. These stories and more tonight.
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0: Thank you for being with us on the feast of St. Anthemus of Rome. We begin tonight with a delayed Supreme Court decision. The result, nationwide access to the abortion pill mifepristone will continue at least until Thursday. Originally, last week, Justice Samuel Alito paused a lower court ruling that prevented abortion providers from prescribing pills by mail or through telehealth appointments. That order was set to expire today. Instead, the court will now have at least 3 additional days to consider whether or not to allow restrictions on the abortion drug. Joining us now to explain the latest from the Supreme Court is Melanie Israel, visiting fellow from the Richard and Helen DeVos Center for Life, Religion, and Family at the Heritage Foundation. Thanks so much for your time tonight.
2: Thank you for having me.
0: What does this decision signal to you?
2: You know, at this point, it's hard to read the tea leaves. What we do know is there are a lot of people weighing in. They want the court to know how dangerous these mail order abortion pills are for women. We've had hundreds of members of Congress weigh in, filing briefs. We've had many states across the country weighing in and filing briefs as well. And so I imagine it's taking the court quite a bit of time to actually wade through all of that and hear from people. These are states, doctors, people who are really suffering harm, the emergency rooms that are dealing with women suffering from complications from these dangerous drugs. And so hopefully this means that the court is going to have the time it needs to hear all of those concerns between now and Thursday.
0: Justice Alito had set the deadline for 5 p.m. today. Why has the order been extended to Thursday, May 14th? Anything beyond what you are explaining about all of the

0: volumes of potential, more information from all of these different people who are involved in this.
1: But beyond just the sheer volume of the arguments that the court is having to weigh through, I think we need to take a step back and remember that it is women, girls, and unborn children who are going to continue suffering while these dangerous drugs are accessible online through telemedicine. These reckless doctors in pro-abortion states who are willing to send these drugs to anyone, literally anyone, who, with a few clicks of a mouse, can order them. Unsupportive partners, parents, men who simply don't want to step up and be a father, women who are not properly counseled about all of the possible complications they can face, including life-threatening complications like ectopic pregnancy. And so it really is, frankly, a dangerous situation here that is going to continue while these drugs are available online and through the mail. So we are going to be hoping and praying that on Thursday, a very different process will be in place.
0: Of course, we will continue to follow this. Melanie Israel, thank you so much.
1: Thank you.
0: In a maternal health care event this morning, President Donald Trump announced a new proposed legal pathway to expand fertility benefits in order to make procedures like IVF more affordable.
2: Today, I'm pleased to announce that the Department of Labor is issuing a new rule to formally create a fertility benefit option for employers that can be offered to all employees outside of their normal health insurance plans. This will hopefully reduce the number of couples who ultimately need to resort to IVF because challenges can be identified and addressed very early in the process.
0: The Catechism of the Catholic Church teaches that IVF is morally unacceptable because it separates the marriage act from procreation and establishes the domination of technology over human life. President Donald Trump calls the current ceasefire with Iran unbelievably weak, and he says what Iran just sent the U.S. and the ongoing back and forth over a peace proposal, a piece of garbage. He says he didn't even finish reading it. The president made the comments today while taking questions from reporters gathered in the Oval Office for that earlier event. White House correspondent Owen Jensen reports. Owen.
3: Veronica, good evening to you. President Donald Trump also said today he has a simple plan that Iran cannot have a nuclear weapon. As for that ceasefire, he calls Iran's latest proposal unacceptable and one that no one would take.
2: I would say it's one of the weakest right now. It's on life support. They understand these are all medical people. Dr. Oz, life support is not a good thing. Do you agree?
4: Diagnostic.
2: I would say the ceasefire is on massive life support.
3: President Donald Trump rejecting Tehran's latest proposal to end the war. And as the conflict threatens to drag on for longer, President Trump also told reporters today,
2: they think that, well, I'll get tired of this, or I'll get bored, or I'll have some pressure, but there's no pressure. There's no pressure at all. We're going to have a complete victory.
3: The stalled diplomacy and recent exchanges of fire could tip the Middle East back into open warfare. As for diplomatic solutions,
2: I think it's very possible. Look, I've had to deal with them four or five times. They change their mind. They're very dishonorable people, the leadership. Don't forget it's the third level. The first level is gone. They were unreasonable.
3: Iran's chokehold on the Strait of Hormuz and America's blockade of Iranian ports are still in place. All this as President Trump will travel to Beijing this week for a summit with China's president. Beijing has deep economic ties to Iran.
2: I have a great relationship with President Xi. And I think you can see that with the fact that in Hormuz, they get a big percentage, 40% of their oil from Hormuz. There's been no ships coming in, no nasty ships coming in that we end up in skirmishes with. There's been, he'd like to see it get done.
3: Also tonight, those high gas prices averaging $4.52 a gallon across the country. President Trump wants to suspend the federal tax portion of that. That's 18 cents a gallon or 24 cents for diesel. The president acknowledges it's a small percentage, but adds it's still money. At the White House, Owen Jensen, EWTN News Nightly.
0: Joining us now is Stephen Bucci, visiting fellow at the Philip Trulock Center for Leadership Development at the Heritage Foundation. Stephen, welcome back.
4: It's my pleasure. Thank you for having me back on the show.
0: So we're hearing a lot of different takes on

0: what's exactly happening. When you look at Epic Fury, it started 72 days ago. We do have some shipping disrupted in the Strait of Hormuz. There's rising oil prices. Military action has killed civilians as well as 13 U.S. service members. Meanwhile, President Trump says that Iran cannot have a nuclear weapon, specifically saying the U.S. will not allow Iran to reach enriched uranium. Where do things stand now?
1: Well, the president, strangely enough, hasn't changed his goals at all. He still insists that Iran cannot be allowed to get a nuclear device. He does not want Iran to continue the development of their long-range ballistic missiles. And he for sure is not going to give Iran the authority, if you will, to own the Straits of Hormuz and to control them. I mean, that's a new one. No one's ever thought they owned the Straits of Hormuz, but the Iranians, I guess, in response to Western critics of President Trump's operation, have upped the ante and said, oh, no, we need to own the Straits of Hormuz. We need to have total control over it. That's one of our baseline demands.
0: President Trump says Iran's latest peace proposal is unacceptable. What did the Islamic Republic propose, and why has it been rejected?
1: Well, the first thing is they said they would transfer some of their enriched uranium. They would downgrade or dilute some more of it, but keep it. And they would not agree to a moratorium of enrichment that, you know, was 20 years. It had to be less than 20 years. And then they added they wanted reparations for damage that had been done. They wanted particularly countries who had been enforcing the blockade that we have on, along with the United States, that they in particular had to pay now to get their ships through the Straits of Hormuz. And the last one, as I alluded to, they want an acknowledgement that they own and control the Straits of Hormuz, and everybody else in the world, if they want free access to it, or just access to it, it's not free, that you'd have to pay them in their currency. So it, you know, President Trump looked at it and said, this is lunacy. You know, this is pretty bold to make demands when you're losing.
0: Stephen Bucci, thanks so much. The Israeli military has jailed two of its soldiers after they desecrated a statue of the Blessed Virgin Mary in southern Lebanon, putting a cigarette in the statue's mouth. The soldiers will receive 2 to 3 weeks in military prison for the act. The spokeswoman says the military views the incident with great severity and respects freedom of religion. This comes not long after another Israeli soldier took an axe to a statue of Jesus on the cross. They also received time in prison. Russia and Ukraine swap accusations of breaking a U.S.-brokered ceasefire. Both sides claim to have suffered casualties in drone and artillery strikes over the weekend. The move was meant for Victory Day, the Russian celebration marking the defeat of Nazi Germany. The Institute for the Study of War says satellite data indicates military activities decreased but did not stop following the ceasefire announcement. President Trump also announced a prisoner exchange, declaring that the break in fighting could be, quote, the beginning of the end of the war. However, he didn't provide any further details. Now to the latest on the hantavirus outbreak aboard the cruise ship in the Canary Islands. Two more passengers evacuated from that ship have tested positive for hantavirus, a French woman and an American. For more, let's turn to Capitol Hill correspondent Eric Rosales. Eric, it seems we're already seeing the blame game from Democrats against the Trump administration.
2: Yeah, we certainly are, Veronica. Some Democrats on Capitol Hill and even public health experts are criticizing the Trump administration's handling of the recent outbreak. They claim that the administration is less prepared for a potential pandemic following the U.S.'s withdrawal from the World Health Organization and changes within the Department of Health and Human Services, including layoffs. And some made their voices known on social media sites.
3: Yesterday, I demanded that the State Department and the CDC make a plan to get the 17 American passengers, including one of my constituents,

0: influence on the Oceanwide Expeditions cruise ship, home, safe, and healthy. Today, we're finally seeing some progress.
1: Senate Minority Leader Chuck Schumer also criticized the president, saying in part, quote, public health under Trump is a sinking ship, and he keeps firing the crew. Republicans and the Trump administration fired back, saying the situation is, quote, under very good control.
2: We've lived with it for years, many years, and we think we're in very good shape.
1: The president pointed to the coordinated effort between the CDC, State Department, and international partners to monitor exposed Americans.
3: We are in touch with the WHO. We're in touch with the international health organizations, including the one in Spain. And we have been providing technical assistance to all of those organizations all the way through.
1: 15 Americans and one British national who lives in America arrived back in the U.S. overnight. The passengers taken straight to the National Quarantine Center at the University of Nebraska to be evaluated.
4: Everyone here is asymptomatic and afebrile and do not have a temperature at this time. They're all resting now, and we'll do further assessments later in the day once they've had a chance to sleep.
1: Two others have been transferred to Emory University in Atlanta. The 150 passengers deboarded the ship wearing blue protective clothing and masks. They were taken by small boats to the shore, washed with disinfecting solution, and then loaded on red military buses carrying them to the airport. Initially, eight on board the ship contracted the rodent-borne virus. At least three have died, including suspected patient zero, 70-year-old Leo Schuperud, and his wife, Mirjam, Dutch nationals who visited a landfill. They were bird watching.
5: The captain of the ship made a statement saying prayers go out to those lives who have been lost and praised the crew. The virus even caught the attention of Pope Leo. He thanked Spanish officials for letting the ship debark in the Canary Islands. During his address on Sunday, he also said that he looked forward to seeing everyone next month during his visit to the islands. Veronica, back to you.
6: Joining us again is Dr. William Schaffner, a professor of infectious diseases at Vanderbilt University Medical Center. Thanks so much for coming back on.
7: Always a pleasure, Veronica.
6: Last week, you explained that this virus is very unlikely to be passed human to human unless it was one specific strain. There is now evidence it has been passed between humans. Can you talk us through this? And also, how common is this?
7: Well, this hantavirus is the Andes strain. The hantaviruses are a family of viruses. You can think of them as a series of cousins. This cousin is named the Andes strain, and of all the other cousins, this is the one that is able to be spread from person to person. Now, that said, it's not very contagious. Don't confuse it with influenza or COVID, which can spread very, very readily. This is a virus that spreads slowly through close physical contact, one person to another.
6: Could you just tell us a little bit further on how, if we know yet, did it get on board the ship?
7: Well, undoubtedly what happened is that these ecologically and environmentally interested people, that's the sort of cruise it was, went on shore to do some birding or hiking. And while there, they must have kicked up some dust that was contaminated with the droppings of infected rodents. A few inhaled the virus, and then they brought it on board the cruise ship, and then there was some limited spread aboard the ship. That's undoubtedly what happened.
6: Now, it's being reported that 23 passengers disembarked the ship, and then also we do know of some of the deaths. How difficult is it going to be to trace these passengers, and what happens next?
7: Well, there were some passengers that disembarked early. They weren't scheduled to be on the whole cruise, just for part of it, and they went back to their home countries. The ministries of health of those countries are monitoring those individuals largely in their homes. That's a little bit in contrast to what we're doing. We've taken our passengers, the U.S. passengers, put them in an airplane that's specially designed for infection control, and taken them to two locations in the United States, one in Atlanta at Emory University, and the other one at the University of Nebraska in Omaha. Both of those institutions have facilities with specially trained personnel ready to handle these exotic

0: infections.
1: Dr. Schaffner, thanks so much for coming back on.
0: Well, my pleasure.
1: We have a lot more still to come on EWTN News Nightly. Hidden Signals, a deeper dive into the newly released UFO files, and the question millions keep asking, have we made contact? We ask an expert. The suspect in the White House Correspondents Association dinner shooting goes before a federal judge. We have the latest.
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4: 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We call in Turkish Meryem Ana Evi.
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5: You're a priest. 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
8: I'm Nathaniel.
9: My name is Estella.
10: And I'm Sebastian.
8: We are three homeschooled kids.
9: We love to cook and we are excited to share some of these adventures with you.
8: We love cooking, but getting to cook with new people is even better.
11: You made it.
12: I did.
9: Yes, it's definitely worth it.
8: It was really rewarding to make something and then eat it as opposed to just buying at a store and then eating it.
9: Buonissimo.
8: Another cool thing about traveling through Europe is how connected everything is to our faith. We are fortunate enough to travel and learn about different cultures.
9: We made so many amazing memories, connected with old friends and made new ones. Even though we spoke different languages, we shared the common language of food.
8: We entered feeling like complete strangers. We left feeling like family.
13: This is Fork in the Road.
1: Pentagon recently released never-before-seen files all related to UFOs. President Trump ordered the release earlier this year. The Pentagon posted on X that Americans can get instant access to the files with no clearance required. The Department of War says more materials will be declassified and released on a rolling basis every few weeks. Stephen Bassett, Executive Director of the Paradigm Research Group, joins me now to discuss. Stephen, thanks so much for coming on today.
14: It's my pleasure.
1: So I saw that there are some 340 million hits that happened in the first 12 hours of this drop from the Pentagon. What are the highlights of the department's release? And also, was there anything that surprised you in the files?
14: The U.S. government has thousands and thousands of videos, gun camera clips and so forth that are absolutely extraordinary. They have hundreds of thousands of documents. Right. So what's this about? What's this is about is that because of all of the developments over the last 6 years, the Congress getting involved and witnesses coming forward, legislation, we got to a point where for the first time ever, a president of the United States has ordered the Department of Defense to release files and videos on this. OK, he didn't tell them what to pick, but I want you to release some files. And so Hegseth ordered this. Whoever he talked to probably then talked to the people that are managing the truth embargo, and they kind of selected a menu of stuff that's not too compelling, but, you know, at least a little bit new to satisfy that request, and they put it out. That is what has happened, right? And why is it important? Not because there's something there that's going to prove the ET presence or something there that we haven't had ample amounts of going back decades, but because they did it. And because they did this, the media, all of the editors and publishers out there have just been given license now to really engage this issue.
1: So you have been fighting for this for a long time. You want people to have information accessible. So you're saying now articles could be written about this. But really, why does that matter? A lot of people can have allegations. Of course, we have seen some military pilots who have testified before. But with all this

0: information circulating? What conclusions can be drawn? Where does this go?
1: The sum total of the hearings that have been held, the scores of witnesses that have come forward, and all the media since 2017, I've logged in 9,000 articles, the legislation that has been passed, and now a presidential engagement that is unprecedented. Not to mention that members of his cabinet have gone on podcast and brought the subject up. His son has brought the subject up in his podcast shortly after the inauguration. We have now got to a point where, frankly, the President of the United States could step forward tomorrow and say, well, I've made some further inquiries with the Pentagon. And yeah, they've confirmed to me that we do have this non-human tech and these bodies. And apparently we're not alone. Thank you very much. That's disclosure. There is nothing between the president and saying that tomorrow now. There is no more barriers. It's just a matter of the decision by the president to do it.
0: Stephen Bassett, thank you so much.
1: My pleasure, as always.
0: The man charged in the attack at the White House Correspondents Association dinner went before a judge today. Cole Thomas Allen was arraigned today and pleaded not guilty. Prosecutors say last month Allen rushed through a security checkpoint armed with a shotgun, then shot a Secret Service officer in the chest at point-blank range. He's facing multiple charges, including attempting to assassinate the president. If convicted on the attempted assassination charge alone, Allen could get life in prison. Up next on EWTN News Nightly, papal exploration. Pope Leo XIV holds a special audience combining faith and astronomy, what he had to say about the truth. Plus, hantavirus, terrorism, and the World Cup. The Holy Father addresses a range of topics over his busy weekend.
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so loved men, I promise to dedicate my heart to your sacred heart.

0: Today, Pope Leo held a special audience with the board of the Vatican Observatory Foundation. The Holy Father explained how his predecessor, Pope Leo XIII, refounded the institution in 1891 to reinforce the ties between faith and science. Pope Leo says today, there's a new enemy to face, the belief in no objective truth. He also praised the foundation for their work in helping students study astronomy. Pope Leo spent his weekend addressing some of the major issues facing the globe today. EWTN Vatican journalist Zofia Chubek has more on the Pope's busy weekend.
1: The Pope has been following the developments of the hantavirus closely. This is why on Sunday, after praying the Regina Caeli with the faithful, he thanked the Spanish authorities for welcoming the cruise ship where the outbreak of the disease was recorded.
2: I want to thank the people of the Canary Islands for the welcome that characterizes them in allowing the arrival of the cruise ship, Hondius.
1: However, his first message was about the outbreak of violence in the Sahel that cuts a line across Africa, between North Africa and the sub-Sahara region. Islamist

0: terrorist organizations have been recruiting members for years. The latest Global Terrorism Index report found that the region accounted for more than half of all terrorism-related deaths worldwide. Combating religious fundamentalism has been one of Pope Leo's main messages in recent times. From his trip to Africa in April to the day before the Angelus, when he told the delegation of representatives from Muslim communities in Senegal to reject all instrumentalization of the name of God for military, economic and political purposes. It was an intense weekend at the Vatican for Pope Leo. He also met with the Prime Minister of Haiti, a country that is not officially at war, but is nevertheless overwhelmed by violence. The UN estimates that in the last 3 months, more than 1,600 people have been killed by gangs and security operations. The last time a pope travelled there was back in 1983. And as of today, the situation does not seem to encourage a second papal trip. Although the pontiff has suggested another way he may support Haiti, in this year's Soccer World Cup. The soccer-centred weekend then continued for Pope Leo. He also met with the players of the team that has mathematically secured the Italian league title, Inter Milan. In Rome, Zofia Tubak for EWTN News Nightly.
1: We thank you for watching tonight. 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I'm Veronica Dudo. Good night and God bless.
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0: The Sorrowful Mysteries of the Holy Rosary with Mother Angelica and the nuns of Our Lady of the Angels Monastery.
1: In the name of the Father, and of the Son, and of the Holy Spirit.
2: Amen.
1: I believe in God, the Father Almighty, creator of heaven and earth, and in Jesus Christ, his only Son, our Lord, who was conceived by the

0: art in heaven, hallowed be thy name. Thy kingdom come, thy will be done on earth as it is in heaven.
1: Give us this day our daily bread, and forgive us our trespasses, as we forgive those who trespass against us. And lead us not into temptation, but deliver us from evil. Amen.
0: Hail Mary, full of grace, the Lord is with thee. Blessed art thou among women, and blessed is the fruit of thy womb, Jesus.
1: Holy Mary, Mother of God, pray for us sinners now and at the hour of our death. Amen.
0: Hail Mary, full of grace, the Lord is with thee. Blessed art thou among women, and blessed is the fruit of thy womb, Jesus.
1: Holy Mary, Mother of God, pray for us sinners now and at the hour of our death.
0: Hail Mary, full of grace, the Lord is with thee. Blessed art thou amongst women, and blessed is the fruit of thy womb, Jesus.
1: Holy Mary, Mother of God, pray for us sinners now and at the hour of our death. Amen.
0: Glory be to the Father, and to the Son, and to the Holy Spirit.
1: As it was in the beginning, is now, and ever shall be, world without end.
0: The first sorrowful mystery, the agony in the garden.
2: Dear Jesus, your example of resignation, acceptance, and love makes us realize that the Father has our lives in his hands, and nothing happens to us that is not for our good.
0: Our Father, who art in heaven, hallowed be thy name. Thy kingdom come, thy will be done on earth as it is in heaven.
1: Give us this day our daily bread, and forgive us our trespasses, as we forgive those who trespass against us. And lead us not into temptation, but deliver us from evil. Amen.
0: Hail Mary, full of grace, the Lord is with thee. Blessed art thou among women, and blessed is the fruit of thy womb, Jesus.
1: Holy Mary, Mother of God, pray for us sinners now and at the hour of our death. Amen.
0: Hail Mary, full of grace, the Lord is with thee. Blessed art thou amongst women, and blessed is the fruit of thy womb, Jesus.
1: Holy Mary, Mother of God, pray for us sinners now and at the hour of our death.
0: Hail Mary, full of grace, the Lord is with thee. Blessed art thou among women, and blessed is the fruit of thy womb, Jesus.
1: Holy Mary, Mother of God, pray for us sinners now and at the hour of our death. Amen.
0: Hail Mary, full of grace, the Lord is with thee. Blessed art thou amongst women, and blessed is the fruit of thy womb, Jesus.
1: Holy Mary, Mother of God, pray for us sinners, now and at the hour of our death. Amen.
0: Hail Mary, full of grace, the Lord is with thee. Blessed art thou among women, and blessed is the fruit of thy womb, Jesus.
1: Holy Mary, Mother of God, pray for us sinners, now and at the hour of our death.
0: Full of grace, the Lord is with thee. Blessed art thou amongst women, and blessed is the fruit of thy womb, Jesus.
1: Holy Mary, Mother of God, pray for us sinners now and at the hour of our death. Amen.
0: Hail Mary, full of grace, the Lord is with thee. Blessed art thou amongst women, and blessed is the fruit of thy womb, Jesus.
1: Holy Mary, Mother of God, pray for us sinners now and at the hour of our death. Amen.
0: Hail Mary, full of grace, the Lord is with thee. Blessed art thou amongst women, and blessed is the fruit of thy womb, Jesus.

0: Hail Mary, full of grace, the Lord is with thee. Blessed art thou among women, and blessed is the fruit of thy womb, Jesus.
1: Holy Mary, Mother of God, pray for us sinners, now and at the hour of our death. Amen.
0: Hail Mary, full of grace, the Lord is with thee. Blessed art thou among women, and blessed is the fruit of thy womb, Jesus.
1: Holy Mary, Mother of God, pray for us sinners, now and at the hour of our death. Amen.
0: Glory be to the Father, and to the Son, and to the Holy Spirit.
1: As it was in the beginning, is now, and ever shall be, world without end. Amen.
0: O my Jesus,
1: forgive us our sins, save us from the fires of hell, and lead all souls to heaven, especially those in most need of your mercy.
0: The second sorrowful mystery, the scourging at the pillar.
2: Dear Jesus, this incident was not only painful, but humiliating. Each stroke of the whip made you wince with pain, and the gaze of the onlookers made you feel like a worm and no man.
0: Our Father, who art in heaven, hallowed be thy name, thy kingdom come, thy will be done on earth as it is in heaven.
1: Give us this day our daily bread, and forgive us our trespasses, as we forgive those who trespass against us, and lead us not into temptation, but deliver us from evil. Amen.
0: Hail Mary, full of grace, the Lord is with thee. Blessed art thou among women, and blessed is the fruit of thy womb, Jesus.
1: Holy Mary, Mother of God, pray for us sinners, now and at the hour of our death. Amen.
0: Hail Mary, full of grace, the Lord is with thee. Blessed art thou among women, and blessed is the fruit of thy womb, Jesus.
1: Holy Mary, Mother of God, pray for us sinners now and at the hour of our death. Amen.
0: Hail Mary, full of grace, the Lord is with thee. Blessed art thou among women, and blessed is the fruit of thy womb, Jesus.
1: Holy Mary, Mother of God, pray for us sinners now and at the hour of our death. Amen.
0: Hail Mary, full of grace, the Lord is with thee. Blessed art thou among women, and blessed is the fruit of thy womb, Jesus.
1: Holy Mary, Mother of God, pray for us sinners now and at the hour of our death.
0: Hail Mary, full of grace, the Lord is with thee. Blessed art thou amongst women, and blessed is the fruit of thy womb, Jesus.
1: Holy Mary, Mother of God, pray for us sinners now and at the hour of our death. Amen.
0: Hail Mary, full of grace, the Lord is with thee. Blessed art thou amongst women, and blessed is the fruit of thy womb, Jesus.
1: Holy Mary, Mother of God, pray for us sinners now and at the hour of our death. Amen.
0: Hail Mary, full of grace, the Lord is with thee. Blessed art thou amongst women, and blessed is the fruit of thy womb, Jesus.
1: Holy Mary, Mother of God, pray for us sinners now and at the hour of our death. Amen.
0: Hail Mary, full of grace, the Lord is with thee. Blessed art thou among women, and blessed is the fruit of thy womb, Jesus.
1: Holy Mary, Mother of God, pray for us sinners now and at the hour of our death. Amen.
0: Hail Mary, full of grace, the Lord is with thee. Blessed art thou amongst women, and blessed is the fruit of thy womb, Jesus.
1: Holy Mary, Mother of God, pray for us sinners now.
0: Hail Mary, full of grace, the Lord is with thee. Blessed art thou amongst women, and blessed is the fruit of thy womb, Jesus.
1: Amen.

0: Glory be to the Father, and to the Son, and to the Holy Spirit.
1: As it was in the beginning, is now, and ever shall be, world without end. Amen.
0: O my Jesus,
1: forgive us our sins, save us from the fires of hell, and lead all souls to heaven, especially those who most need thy mercy.
0: The third sorrowful mystery, the crowning with thorns.
2: Dear Jesus, our lack of confidence in your mercy and the lukewarmness of our love braided the crown of thorns, this instrument of torture, into a wreath of unspeakable pain.
0: Our Father, who art in heaven, hallowed be thy name. Thy kingdom come, thy will be done on earth as it is in heaven.
1: Give us this day our daily bread, and forgive us our trespasses, as we forgive those who trespass against us. And lead us not into temptation, but deliver us from evil. Amen.
0: Hail Mary, full of grace, the Lord is with thee. Blessed art thou among women, and blessed is the fruit of thy womb, Jesus.
1: Holy Mary, Mother of God, pray for us sinners now and at the hour of our death. Amen.
0: Hail Mary, full of grace, the Lord is with thee. Blessed art thou amongst women, and blessed is the fruit of thy womb, Jesus.
1: Holy

0: Blessed art thou amongst women, and blessed is the fruit of thy womb, Jesus.
1: Holy Mary, Mother of God, pray for us sinners now and at the hour of our death. Amen.
0: Hail Mary, full of grace, the Lord is with thee. Blessed art thou among women, and blessed is the fruit of thy womb, Jesus.
1: Holy Mary, Mother of God, pray for us sinners now and at the hour of our death. Amen.
0: Hail Mary, full of grace, the Lord is with thee. Blessed art thou among women, and blessed is the fruit of thy womb, Jesus.
1: Amen.

0: Blessed art thou amongst women, and blessed is the fruit of thy womb, Jesus.
1: Holy Mary, Mother of God, pray for us sinners now and at the hour of our death. Amen.
0: Hail Mary, full of grace, the Lord is with thee. Blessed art thou amongst women, and blessed is the fruit of thy womb, Jesus.
1: Holy Mary, Mother of God, pray for us sinners now and at the hour of our death. Amen.
0: Hail Mary, full of grace, the Lord is with thee. Blessed art thou amongst women, and blessed is the fruit of thy womb, Jesus.
1: Holy Mary, Mother of God, pray for us sinners now and at the hour of our death. Amen.
0: Hail Mary, full of grace, the Lord is with thee. Blessed art thou amongst women, and blessed is the fruit of thy womb, Jesus.
1: Holy Mary, Mother of God, pray for us sinners now and at the hour of our death. Amen.
0: Glory be to the Father, and to the Son, and to the Holy Spirit.
1: As it was in the beginning, is now, and ever shall be, world without end. Amen.
0: O my Jesus,
1: forgive us our sins, save us from fires of hell, and lead all souls to heaven, especially those who most need thy mercy.
0: The fourth sorrowful mystery, the carrying of the cross.
2: You loved us enough, dear Jesus, to take upon your bleeding shoulders the wood of your cross. May our

0: cross be one cross, dear Jesus, that together we may glorify the Father and save souls.
1: Our Father, who art in heaven, hallowed be thy name. Thy kingdom come, thy will be done on earth as it is in heaven.
2: Give us this day our daily bread, and forgive us our trespasses, as we forgive those who trespass against us. And lead us not into temptation, but deliver us from evil. Amen.
1: Hail Mary, full of grace, the Lord is with thee. Blessed art thou among women, and blessed is the fruit of thy womb, Jesus.
2: Holy Mary, Mother of God, pray for us sinners now and at the hour of our death. Amen.
1: Hail Mary, full of grace, the Lord is with thee. Blessed art thou amongst women, and blessed is the fruit of thy womb, Jesus.
2: Holy Mary, Mother of God, pray for us sinners now and at the hour of our death. Amen.
1: Hail Mary, full of grace, the Lord is with thee. Blessed art thou amongst women, and blessed is the fruit of thy womb, Jesus.
2: Holy Mary, Mother of God, pray for us sinners now and at the hour of our death. Amen.
1: Hail Mary, full of grace, the Lord is with thee. Blessed art thou among women, and blessed is the fruit of thy womb, Jesus.
2: Holy Mary, Mother of God, pray for us sinners now and at the hour of our death. Amen.
1: Hail Mary, full of grace, the Lord is with thee. Blessed art thou among women, and blessed is the fruit of thy womb, Jesus.

0: Lord is with thee. Blessed art thou amongst the women, and blessed is the fruit of thy womb, Jesus.
1: Holy Mary, Mother of God, pray for us sinners now and at the hour of our death. Amen.
0: Hail Mary, full of grace, the Lord is with thee. Blessed art thou among women, and blessed is the fruit of thy womb, Jesus.
1: Holy Mary, Mother of God, pray for us sinners now and at the hour of our death. Amen.
0: Hail Mary, full of grace, the Lord is with thee. Blessed art thou amongst women, and blessed is the fruit of thy womb, Jesus.
1: Holy Mary, Mother of God, pray for us sinners now and at the hour of our death. Amen.
0: Hail Mary, full of grace, the Lord is with thee. Blessed art thou amongst women, and blessed is the fruit of thy womb, Jesus.
1: Holy Mary, Mother of God, pray for us sinners now and at the hour of our death. Amen.
0: Hail Mary, full of grace, the Lord is with thee. Blessed art thou amongst women, and blessed is the fruit of thy womb, Jesus.
1: Holy Mary, Mother of God, pray for us sinners now and at the hour of our death. Amen.
0: Glory be to the Father, and to the Son, and to the Holy Spirit.
1: As it was in the beginning, is now, and ever shall be, world without end. Amen.
0: O my Jesus,
1: forgive us our sins, save us from the fires of hell, and lead all souls to heaven, especially those who most need thy mercy.
0: The fifth sorrowful mystery, the crucifixion.
2: You gave your life for us when we were yet sinners. Help us, Jesus, to see your loving gaze as you looked up to the Father with abandonment, at the thief with mercy, and at your mother with love.
0: Our Father, who art in heaven, hallowed be thy name, thy kingdom come, thy will be done on earth as it is in heaven.
1: Give us this day our daily bread, and forgive us our trespasses, as we forgive those who trespass against us. And lead us not into temptation, but deliver us from evil. Amen.
0: Hail Mary, full of grace, the Lord is with thee. Blessed art thou amongst the women, and blessed

0: It is the fruit of thy womb, Jesus.
1: Holy Mary, Mother of God, pray for us sinners now and at the hour of our death. Amen.
0: Hail Mary, full of grace, the Lord is with thee. Blessed art thou amongst women, and blessed is the fruit of thy womb, Jesus.
1: Holy Mary, Mother of God, pray for us sinners now and at the hour of our death. Amen.
0: Hail Mary, full of grace, the Lord is with thee. Blessed art thou amongst women, and blessed is the fruit of thy womb, Jesus.
1: Holy Mary, Mother of God, pray for us sinners now and at the hour of our death. Amen.
0: Hail Mary, full of grace, the Lord is with thee. Blessed art thou amongst women, and blessed is the fruit of thy womb, Jesus.
1: Holy Mary, Mother of God, pray for us sinners now and at the hour of our death. Amen.
0: Hail Mary, full of grace, the Lord is with thee. Blessed art thou amongst women, and blessed is the fruit of thy womb, Jesus.
1: Holy Mary, Mother of God, pray for us sinners now and at the hour of our death. Amen.
0: Hail Mary, full of grace, the Lord is with thee. Blessed art thou amongst women, and blessed is the fruit of thy womb, Jesus.
1: Holy Mary, Mother of God, pray for us sinners now and at the hour of our death. Amen.
0: Hail Mary, full of grace, the Lord is with thee. Blessed art thou amongst women, and blessed is the fruit of thy womb, Jesus.
1: Holy Mary, Mother of God, pray for us sinners now and at the hour of our death. Amen.
0: Hail Mary, full of grace, the Lord is with thee. Blessed art thou amongst women, and blessed is the fruit of thy womb, Jesus.

0: Lord is with thee. Blessed art thou amongst women, and blessed is the fruit of thy womb, Jesus.
1: Holy Mary, Mother of God, pray for us sinners now and at the hour of our death. Amen.
0: Hail Mary, full of grace, the Lord is with thee. Blessed art thou among women, and blessed is the fruit of thy womb, Jesus.
1: Holy Mary, Mother of God, pray for us sinners now and at the hour of our death. Amen.
0: Glory be to the Father, and to the Son, and to the Holy Spirit.
1: As it was in the beginning, is now, and ever shall be, world without end. Amen.
0: O my Jesus,
1: forgive us our sins, save us from the fires of hell, and lead all souls to heaven, especially those who most need thy mercy.
0: Hail, Holy Queen.
1: Mother

0: Pray for us, Holy Mother of God.
1: That we may be worthy of the promises of Christ.
0: Let us pray. O God,
1: whose only begotten Son, by his life, death, and resurrection, has purchased for us the rewards of eternal life, grant us, we beseech thee, that meditating upon these mysteries of the most holy Virgin, of the Blessed Virgin Mary, we may imitate what they contain and obtain what they promise, through the same Christ our Lord. Amen.
0: May the divine assistance remain always with us. In the name of the Father, and the Son, and the Holy Spirit.
1: Amen.
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0: This is a digital moment with Sandra McDevitt. Did you know St. Joan of Arc's mother spent 25 years trying to get Joan's case reopened? Joan of Arc was burned at the stake for heresy in 1431. Her mother, Isabel Ramey, spent the rest of her life petitioning both Nicholas V and Calixtus III to reopen her daughter's case. This happened in 1456. The original trial was found to have improper proceedings, fraud, and deceit. Joan was exonerated. The executioner later said he found Joan's heart among the ashes, suggesting a miracle. Joan of Arc was canonized in 1920. 25 years of petitioning. Isabel Ramey, as a mom, you rock. I'm Sandra McDevitt for EWTN Radio.
1: This is Father Christopher Maher from the Diocese of Providence, pastor of St. Augustine Church. The month of May is dedicated to the Blessed Mother. Let us pray. Hail Mary, full of grace, the Lord is with thee. Blessed art thou among women, and blessed is the fruit of thy womb, Jesus. Holy Mary, Mother of God, pray for us sinners now and at the hour of our death. Amen.
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We were talking this morning and last week about knowing God. You know, we all have acquaintances, somebody you met 2 years ago. That was the last time probably you'll meet them. And maybe you see them walking down the sidewalk and you say hi. That's an acquaintance. You probably, you know, you don't have coffee with them. You don't know them. You met them by someone else and we have an acquaintance. Well, you could hardly call that a friendship, could you? If they died, you probably wouldn't know it. And you probably wouldn't cry over it. Now, these are kind of people that you meet every day. If you go out of town, you're waiting at the grocery counter and you wait and you start talking to someone and you never see him again. And then you have what I call partial friends. Well, you see him once in a while, you play cards with him, whatever you do. You see him at a social. You see him at a St. Anthony's celebration or whoever he is. I don't recommend St. Bartholomew. Although I like St. Bartholomew, but he's the one that scared me to death when I was a kid. Because in my parish, my good Italian parish, I don't know how they got so attached to St. Bartholomew. But they used to enact his martyrdom every year. And he was way out in the field, and I didn't want to go ever. My mother would drag me there, and she'd say, he's going to bless you. And I would say, I don't want him to bless me. Because I felt so sorry for him. You know, they had this man dressed in a long gown, and he's running through the woods, and all of a sudden they catch him. And I kept saying, run! I remember one time saying, run, you dummy! Well, they caught him, and then would come the fireworks. And they would strip him of his gun. Not totally, no. They had some kind of gentle action, the way they were acting towards him. But anyway, they stripped off his clothes, and they start pulling noodles out of him, wet noodles. Because he was martyred, you know, they split him open and just took everything out of him. Well, the Italian method was noodles. And what else would Italian think but noodles? And so I'd see these noodles flying out and I was screaming and yelling and I thought, what a terrible way to have fun. And so I apologized to St. Bartholomew. You know, you got a big place in heaven with all those noodles coming out of you. But I was scared. And I realized that we do have friends sometimes. We have good friends. We have dear friends, whatever. But are you and I a friend of Jesus? That's the important one. See? He will never let you down. He will always be forgiving and merciful and compassionate. You can't say that of any friend. So I have a wonderful friend and we've been friends for 40 years. Wonderful. I think that's a big grace. Scripture says, if you have found such a one, praise God. But ordinarily, you can't say that you would tell your very heart to this one or that one. To some it would be like putting it in the newspaper. Be all over town, half hour. Well, you wouldn't talk to a friend like that. But with Jesus, you can talk to any friend. You can talk to him as the best of friends. Why? Because he loved you before you even knew him. Now, we know a lot about Jesus, don't we, huh? We know a lot about Jesus. We knew he came, we know he was born, we know he had a public life, we know he suffered terribly, and we know he died and rose. But is that knowing Jesus? I don't think it is. That's knowing about Jesus. But you and I

to know Jesus. You and I have to know Jesus. And what does it mean to know Jesus? Well, the other day the sisters and I were reading. This book is getting so old. It's like one of these old newspapers, you know, it starts getting brown and then it starts disappearing on you. But in the 14th chapter of St. John, I read something that might make us think, do I know Jesus? It says here, do not let your heart be troubled. Is your heart troubled? Well, what about? Well, I have my children are not in the church. We've had tragedy after tragedy in our family. This one is a born loser, never been successful in his life. This one has terrible pain. So who knows Jesus? And yet our dear Lord looks at us with great love as only a friend can, a real friend, and say, don't let your hearts be troubled. And I want you to think of that. He's saying, don't let it. Now that means you can do something about it, doesn't it, huh? He doesn't say, I'm going to help you not to let your hearts be troubled. No, he said, you don't let it trouble you. You see, I can feel for people, huh? Anybody ever come to you with a real pain in the heart, you know, or they just had an operation and they begin to tell you all about their organs, all of them. You get a real organ recital. And they'll say, do you know what happened to me? I had a terrible operation. You know, they went in for my gallbladder and found I was a mess. They took out my gallbladder, they had to rearrange my stomach, and all of a sudden you see this terrible vision, you know, of this person slowly being dissected. And what do you really want to do? Say, I heard it before. Oh, not only did you hear it before, you heard it 10 times before. And what is your real feeling? Well, I'm very busy. I have an appointment. Well, you just made it up because you didn't have an appointment. You're not going to wait for the kidneys to come up. Why? Because you've heard it 100 times. But what does a friend do that an acquaintance doesn't do? They help the other not let their hearts be troubled by listening. That's the hardest thing to do, is to listen. So our dear Lord is saying, I have to do something about that when I am in trouble. I cannot allow myself to be troubled with a heart that's not focused. Then you can talk to Jesus about your trouble. Did you ever do that? Who do you talk to Jesus about? Your neighbor. Ooh, that's the wrong one to talk to. They look at you like religion. What are you, a fanatic? See, you're all going to heaven, I hope. And why don't you want to talk about Jesus? If you're going to live with him forever and ever and ever and not a moment will ever pass, they'll never come to an end. Now, are you telling me you don't want to talk about him here? Oh, no. Don't let your heart be troubled about many things, see? And what does he do? He not only tells us, don't let it happen. But what else does he do? He says, trust in God and in me. So then most of our problems in life of a lack of trust.

You know what trust is? Trust means I don't know the end of this problem. And I know, though, he will take care. I'll do all I can, work as hard as I can. But I have to know that he is the one who does it. See? One day, Don Bosco was ready to retire. He did enough. And he goes to see the Holy Father. Oh, I don't know why he really went, just to say hello. I'm very tired. I'm going to retire now. It was nice seeing you, Holy Father. I hope you're happy. He tells that to the Holy Father. I'm going to retire. And the Holy Father, oh, by the way, before you do, I want you to build a basilica in honor of Our Lady Help of Christians, and I want it paid for when it's finished so I can consecrate it. Don Bosco's there with his mouth open. He puts his hand in his pocket and he's got about equal 3 pennies. And he says, Your Holiness, that's all I got. Oh, that's fine. He said, 3 cents and the Holy Spirit will be enough. And he walks out. So much for retiring. But see, he didn't let his heart be troubled. He said, okay, where do we begin? And he walked all over Europe. Walked. Oh, we would not have done that. Huh? We would have said, what do you mean? And, you know, I can't do this. It's not time. There's nobody giving. I don't have a horse. There are no cars. Nothing. I have to walk from city to city. He didn't say any of that. He just went. Why? He would not allow his heart to be troubled. And the difference is not that we're not concerned. Of course we're concerned. But trouble is different. Trouble is to worry in excess of the problem at hand. Being troubled in your heart is to concentrate on what is wrong instead of saying, Lord, I trust you. You'll help me with this. I know you will. And he does. I was looking at that church Friday. And three years ago, I wouldn't have thought about that any more than sitting on the moon. Never. And I needed to do it like a hole in the head because I didn't know anything about it. And then when we did do it, where would it be? Would anybody see it? It's in the furthest place you could find. The road is so full of dust. They're trying to repair it. They come a couple times a day and they pour water on it. And everybody's helping, but who's going to find it? See, if you think of all the ways why you cannot trust Jesus, where are you? And you know what our dear Lord says here? He said, there are many rooms in my Father's house, many degrees of glory. And I think this is so sweet of our Lord to do this, to say this. He said, if it were not, I should have told you. That's why you believe, isn't it? Now, don't you feel bad because you question, you doubt? We can't doubt God. He said, if it was not true that there are many mansions in my Father, I would have told you. What humility our Lord has, huh? He didn't have to do that. He could have said, look, I'm God, believe it, or I'll just conk you on the head or something. That's what I would have said. I said, you guys got nerve. No, he was so humble. He said, well, if it weren't true, I wouldn't have told you. Do you say that every time you have a question in faith? Do you really believe what Jesus says right here?

We're not going to all have the same mansion. I remember one time we were discussing, I said to the sisters one time, what do you think you're going to look like in heaven? Oh, some of them had absolutely magnificent ideas. I'm sitting there thinking, I never thought of that. I mean, all of my sisters had awesome ideas. I didn't think of one of them. You know, it would never dawn on me I was going to wear this or that. And so I got desperate because then my turn came. I didn't know what to say. I could have said, I'd like to ride a horse. They wouldn't have known. They wouldn't have cared. And so in desperation, I said, it was a mistake, though. I said, what do you think I'll wear in heaven? And they all said with one voice, as if they practiced, armor! I don't want to go around like Joan of Arc. Of course, after I thought about it, it wasn't too bad. But see, we all have ideas. And our dear Lord thinks it's okay. He said, there are many, many mansions in my Father's house. What a wonderful. Why don't you try thinking of that when you wake up tomorrow morning? Instead of saying, another day. You kind of fall down the steps and your husband's getting ready for work. You look at him and say, well, what do you want? And he says, bacon and egg. And you say, make it yourself. Now, what do you want? Orange juice. We don't have any. Why not? Because you drank it at 2 o'clock this morning. And you slammed the refrigerator door and I woke up. What a morning, huh? Boy, I don't know what I'd go down the next street and buy some orange juice. But see, we get so troubled. We go to bed with it, we wake up with it. Did you ever remember as bad as things are sometimes? That in my Father's house, there are many mansions. And then he said, I go to prepare a place for you. Did you ever think of that? What an awesome thing that the Almighty Lord is preparing a place for me and you. How would you feel if the Queen of England sent you a special delivery letter and said, I'm preparing a tremendous mansion just for you? Well, you drop dead from shock. But the Lord God from all eternity has decided to build me a mansion. Wow. To build you a mansion. Wouldn't that be better than falling down the steps? Or telling your husband to make his own breakfast? See, if we don't think of these little things in here, then our lives become entangled in a sense of hopelessness. And then he said, after I have gone and prepared a place for you, I shall return to take you with me. That happened when my grandfather died. My grandfather was paralyzed, and he'd been a long time. And my mother was in his room changing pillowcases. And she, you know how she, I don't know how you do it, but she put the pillowcase in her mouth and hang on to it with her teeth. Y'all do that? No, you have new kind of pillowcases today. Anyway, and she was pulling the pillowcase up, and all of a sudden she saw two people walking.

in the room. And they looked at my grandfather, now he's paralyzed. And one of them said, Anthony. Anthony. And my grandfather sat up in bed. He sat up in bed. My mother's teeth were shaking by that time. And my grandfather looked at them, whoever they were, and said, no. And down he went. And then the other one said, Anthony, Anthony. And he got up the second time. This is a man that's paralyzed. And he looked and he smiled and he said, yes. And he died. He died. And I thought of this the other day when we were talking about it, that the Lord said, I will come for you. Why? So that where I am, you may be with me. That's unbelievable. We're not too hot, any of us. We got a long way to go. I don't think you're supposed to drink out of this side. You want some on you? Whoever put this here, the mustache part goes on this side. Oh. Anyway, we go from the sublime to the ridiculous. But see, some of you have such a little opinion of yourself, you don't love yourself. It's a commandment. You have to love yourself, you miserable thing. But that's what you think about yourself. I'm a miserable being. No, you're not. If you're in grave sin, you are a miserable human being. But God didn't make it that way. If you were to get up in the morning, okay, give yourself a couple minutes. And you said, I'm not going to let my heart be troubled today. The Father has prepared a mansion for me. And the Lord doesn't want me troubled. I'm going to trust Him. Because the Lord of Lords is preparing a mansion for me. Don't you think, even though your big troubles may not suddenly go, don't you think you've lifted up a little bit? Huh? And it's not imagination, it's the scriptures. He promised that when my time comes, He will come for me. Personally, I hope He comes for me as a child. I've been pushing Him. I tell everybody, if you want something, no matter how hard it is, pray to Him. He's such a little one. A little one. I hope that when I die, He'll come running. And look at me and say, let's go. I have prepared a place for you. Wow. See, if you thought of that, but why? I want you to be with me. Has anybody ever said that to you? Well, that reminds me of an old Italian lady. Whose daughter had a one miserable life with her husband, but most of all with her in-laws. And their mother comes to me and she says, oh, Mamma Mia. I said, what's the matter? My daughter, she suffers so much from her in-laws. All right, I'm sorry. Oh yeah, me too. I said, what's the matter?

the matter? God, they don't love me. I said, yeah, he does. No, no, no. My poor daughter has no rest. Her mean mother-in-law, she died. I says, well, isn't she happier over that? She said, no, she's not happy over that. Her mother-in-law go down the first. Meant she was buried first. Then my poor daughter, she died next, and she on top of her mother-in-law. I said, boy, there's, you know, you can't win in that case. And I said, well, I'm sorry, you know. I said, oh, you insulted me more, sorry. I said, well, why? Why, my poor daughter, she suffered even in heaven. I said, she does? Yeah, because of her mean father-in-law die and they have on top of her. By that time, I didn't know what to say. But she wasn't finished yet. I apparently did not exhibit much sympathy because I could hardly hold myself from laughing, see? And she looked at me and she said, you know, I understand. I said, well, I'm sorry, I guess I don't. They make my daughter a sandwich. Which in English means sandwich. But you know, this woman had a problem. And she was not about to think of the kingdom or the Lord running, going up there and making a mansion for her. And these are real events that cause unbelievable heartache. But wouldn't it be better, though, if she could have thought, my daughter suffered so much, justly or unjustly, whatever, but now she has seen God. She has seen God. And now all her suffering has been rewarded because the Lord said, I will take you with me. So that I may be with you and you may be with me. See, we can have a pretty miserable situation, but we cannot take it to heart. And then, despair. See? Why? Well, for the simple reason that he told us not to. Our dear Lord knows us through and through. You can't hide from him. You can't do anything. He's there. And he sees you, he knows you, but most of all, he loves you. And if you don't understand, don't worry about it. But here comes St. Thomas, poor St. Thomas. He never caught on to anything till after Pentecost. Never. He said, Lord, we don't know where you're going. How do we know? Can you imagine after this most beautiful discourse, one of the apostles gets up and says, how do I know where you're going? Why don't you tell me? He just did. Why don't you listen? Our Lord's ever patient. He said, I am the way and the truth and the life, and no one comes to the Father except through me. If you know me, you know my Father. From this moment, you know him and have seen him. Oh, here comes Philip now, another one. I would have been so mad by this time. I had thrown something at him, anything. But not Jesus. He's ever patient.

all our lives, most of us? Have we not known He's all there, always there, the Eucharist, body, blood, soul, divinity? Have we not gone to Mass over and over and over and received Him in Holy Communion? Why is it we don't know Him? Have I been with you so long and still you do not know me? Well, He explains everything to Phyllis and to Thomas. If you'd like to read 14th chapter of John first to the night, this is simple, not much to read. First, do I know Jesus? Do I know His love, His goodness, His compassion? Yeah, we all know that. Do I know He's preparing a place for me? He doesn't want me to worry. He wants me to trust. That time our dear Lord was in the boat, He was sleeping. And they were afraid, scared to death. And I could imagine Peter saying to John, wake him up. And John said, no. This is my rendition of scripture, so don't look for it anyway. And Philip would have come and said, he shouldn't be sleeping while we're drowning. And Peter would say, oh, shut up. I'm not going to wake him. How about you, John? I'm not going to wake him either. Here comes this big wave. Peter's getting a little scared now. I mean, you know, that is a wave. It's filling the boat with water. They take everything they got and they start bucketing out the water. And John, Peter said, I think you better wake him. John said, no. We're drowning, you dummy. I'm not going to wake him. Don't you care? Yeah, I care, but I'm not going to wake him. He's tired. Okay, we'll all go down together and he's tired. That's what I said. I'm not going to wake him. Another. Peter's had it. He's soaking wet, and this is the end. Okay, I'll do it myself. Master, don't you care? We're drowning. Oh. Wow. Wow. What happened now, huh? Our Lord woke up very slow. I think He took His time. One eye at a time. Of little faith, why are you so frightened? Oh boy, the next wave would be welcome. Welcome. How is it, he said, you have no faith? Oh boy, how is it you have no faith? So he looks at them, and by that time they feel about that big. And he looks at the wind and the waves, and he says, be still. Like that. Not a breeze. Oh, wouldn't that scare you? You ever read that? Sure you have. But has it affected you when the storm of your life comes along? Can our Lord say to each one of us, well done in the storm? Thank you for trusting me. Or will He say to us, oh ye of little faith, how is it you doubt? Ah, well, we've all been in that boat.

0: that we can never say he failed us. So now we have a call. Hello? Hi.
1: Hello.
0: Where are you from?
1: Pennsylvania.
0: Good. And what is your question?
1: I have a very troubled heart, as you're speaking about.
0: Mm-hmm.
1: And it is about my wife that I found out a few months ago was having a relationship. We've been married for like over 20 years. And I'm white. And this man is black. And I don't know how to deal with it.
0: Well, that's a hard one, isn't it? I think you need to pray a lot. You do not need to go over it and over and over and over. You need to go before the Blessed Sacrament. Because you need big healing. And your wife needs repentance. And the other one needs repentance too. See, if we don't know, we have offended the good God. Right now, you're so hurt, you're angry. You have to have pity and compassion. I don't think race is the issue. The issue is unfaithfulness. Unfaithfulness. And that's a grievous offense against the commandments. Thou shalt not commit adultery. Well, I know you have failed in your life, and we all fail in our life, in something. So that's why you need to go to your church and sit there and pray. Say, Lord, I find it very hard to forgive. And maybe you'll hear Jesus say, yes, I know. I had to forgive. And maybe you say, Jesus, it's terribly unfair. I've been faithful all my life. And he'd say, yes, I know. I was faithful all my life. And then maybe he would say, you have to forgive. And then you would say, I can't. I won't. I think our Lord then would say to you, have I died for you in vain? Are you one that will walk away? Well, you see, you need to ask yourself some question. I must forgive. I would try to see if maybe your wife needs some help. That would be something you should do. Help her. Help her. And just ask the Lord, ask Our Lady to help you to forgive. Why? Because you need to forgive in order to be forgiven. And your wife needs to know. She needs to repent. And that's a grace from God. See? We're going to pray for you. I know it's hard. And I hope my few words will help you to forgive and give God the joy of forgiving an unjust heartache. And maybe if you do, our dear Lord Himself will give her grace to be faithful. And it's everywhere. You look at a newspaper, a magazine, the television. The whole story, no matter where you go, is unfaithful, unfaithful, unfaithful. Well, it has to stop somewhere. Let it stop with you.

0: We have another call. Hello?
1: Hello.
0: Hi, where are you from?
1: Mother Angelica?
0: Yes.
1: Oh, I didn't know. God bless you and your ministry.
0: Thank you.
1: I want to ask you, Mother. Well, let me turn this down. In heaven, will we have a free will the same as we have on earth? Huh?
0: I hope not. I tell you why I hope not. I hope you hope not. When you die, your will is set. Finito. Boom. A big door closed. Not literally. Your will is set. You cannot will anymore because your entire heaven, your degree of glory, that mansion we got through talking about, is ready from what you sent up, not what you're going to send up. The amount of love you have for God at death, you know, God isn't like Social Security, where you get your 10 best years. That's not how it goes. My floor manager here is giving me signals. It's his duty, they tell me, so it's okay. But, you see, and whatever I've gone through and done for the Lord is right there, and the opportunity to change is gone. Now we say, oh, that's terrible. No, hey, we got purgatory. It's a wonderful place. Better than going the other way. That's that second chance. I don't know why all of you or some of you get so excited. What would we do without purgatory? We'd have to go some other place. None of us seem to be ready. But see, your memory, your understanding, he won't say any of that. I know he won't. Because the only thing important to him about it is, how much did I love him while I did it? Did I give him all the credit? Did I love him with my whole heart? Did I want no honor but his glory? That's what's going to count. Because I can't make a decision anymore. My decision making is finished. And some of you listening to me tonight, maybe you don't want to listen, but you're stuck there for some reason. But you need to go to confession. Like tomorrow. Or tonight if you can. Because we know not the time, nor do we know the hour, when he will look and say your name and say, come. Whatever we got at that point is it. We have another call. Hello?
2: Hi, Mother.
0: Hello.
2: This is Ellen.
0: Uh-huh.
2: You made my night, my year by getting through. I want a little preface here that recently I've gone through a great deal of torment, and yeah, my son, I discovered, went from alcoholism to heroin. I have been financially depleted and emotionally and every other thing, and I thought my heart was closed. But one of the benefits of this is that it was like I had Jesus on my kitchen table having coffee. I cried and I poured out my heart and soul. The closeness I have gotten through his mother and him is unreal.
0: Praise God.
2: The other thing is I received an answer to my finances. I didn't get extra, but I got what I needed.
0: Good.
2: But here's my question. First of all, I want to say one of the benefits is besides me getting that relationship with our Lord, is I've broadened my prayers not only to my son, but anybody who abuses alcohol. I've learned to, you know, we're not the only ones in this world with this problem.
0: Right.
2: I have St. Michael working on double duty, I think, with him. But one of the problems I have is once on your show you mentioned that Jesus knows everything. We should not have to keep repeating a request. Sometimes, like this time, I had every

0: saying, you know, I really pleaded with them. And for my son's recovery, which he just got out of a rehab and is doing well so far, but I feel kind of guilty. I have a little confusion on, am I nagging our Lord?
1: Oh, no, I don't think so. You know, sometimes our dear Lord seemingly says two different things, but he never does. One, he said, trust, your Father knows you need all these things. Feast first the kingdom of heaven, and all these other things will be added. And then he said one day, knock, knock, knock, knock. So what does he say? Two opposite things?
2: No.
1: We don't have to nag. Did you ever see a nagging wife? Oh, mama. What a terrible thing, huh? Where were you this morning? Why are you late? Dinner's cold. Well, you're lucky you don't put it on your head. See, we don't have to nag the Lord. He's our friend. He's our friend. He's our Lord. He's our Savior. He's everything to us, huh? So we don't have to nag him. We can talk to him. We can once a day say, remember Johnny, you know, he's in trouble, Lord. Finish. You don't have to nag him. In a case like your son, he's getting on his feet. Say, Lord, take care of him. Make him love you. That's it. He heard you. He is not deaf. Doesn't wear a hearing aid. He heard you the first time today. What would happen is a Penny Lord here, and I would say to her, Penny, will you scrub this floor for me? And she said, sure, Mother. And then 10 minutes later, I said, Penny, would you scrub this floor for me? She said, oh, yeah. I say, fine. But she hasn't done it yet, see? Ten minutes later, I look, still dirty. Penny, will you scrub this floor for me? I'll scrub it, Mother. 2 hours later. Hey, Penny, yeah, are you going to scrub this floor? You know, I think she goes so tired of hearing me, she wouldn't bother. I asked her 5 times in 3 hours. That's human hope. You ever hear, it used to be an old television show when I was a kid. I forget the name of it. Jack Benny. And he had a comedian with him, and he'd say, hope, hope, hope, hope. What is that? You can more than hope in God. You pray for your son every day. Once. He wants him converted more than you do. And then the rest of the day, go on loving him, praising him. He heard you. And he's hearing you now. A little second from my asthma would help. So you did the right thing, and you're doing the right thing. Trust him. And I got 30 seconds left. Some of it I'm going to use to drink this stuff. And it is water. Please be generous. I told you that the church has been taken care of. If I need help with it, I'll ask you. In the meantime, keep this network going. It means a lot to God and to you. Bye now.

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3: Have you ever heard someone say, the Catholic Church is too condemning, it needs to practice more tolerance? G.K. 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Chesterton says, there have been times in history when the Church has been wedded to the world, but it's always been widowed by the world.
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6: You know something about that new commandment the Lord gave us? You know what it says? That I should love you as much as the Father loves Jesus. But it doesn't say anything about you loving me. How do you like that? He didn't say you got to go around loving somebody. He said, I have to love you as much as the Father loves me. He didn't say, now you're going to get a return of love. In fact, he said, if you do that, if you love those who love you, the pagans do that. If you invite somebody to dinner and hope they invite you back, he said, the pagans do that. You got to invite people to dinner, won't invite you back. They don't have anything to invite you for. See, God doesn't think the way we do. We're so far away from the way God thinks.
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9: Prayer has been so powerful in my communication with God, understanding the church better, most importantly, understanding the Lord better, and myself better. I heard it said once that God answers knee-mail, as in K-N-E-E. Prayer is powerful. One of the favorite things I love to do when it comes to prayer is to ask for the intercession of the great saints. Try it sometime. You'll be very, very impressed and surprised by the amazing power of prayer.
10: This is Father Bryce Higginbotham. In the name of the Father, and of the Son, and of the Holy Spirit, amen. Heavenly Father, you have given us the gift of life. Lord God, we ask your powerful protection upon that gift of life, especially at this moment against the evil of abortion. We ask, Lord God, that you care for the mothers and fathers. We ask, Lord, that you

0: Surround them with your peace, even if they are in difficult situations, even if they have put themselves in difficult situations. We know, Lord God, that your mercy is great. We know, Lord God, that we all are sinners. And we ask, Lord God, for your mercy, that in your merciful love, you might act in each case to protect any and all children in danger of abortion. We ask this through Christ our Lord. Amen. In the name of the Father, and the Son, and the Holy Spirit. Amen.
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3: He is the founding member of the Franciscan Friars of the Renewal, a teacher, retreat leader, and spiritual director. 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

0: EWTN Global Catholic Radio Network presents The Fathers of Mercy Hour, insightful reflections that will lift your soul to God and feed your spiritual journey. Today's hour is from the Fathers of Mercy Parish Mission Series, Confidence in God. This is talk number 3, The Power of Prayer, by Father Bill Casey.
1: And let's begin with a prayer. In the name of the Father, and of the Son, and of the Holy Spirit. Amen. Come, Holy Spirit, fill the hearts of thy faithful, and kindle in them the fire of thy love. Send forth thy Spirit, and they shall be created. And thou shalt renew the face of the earth. Let us pray. O God, who did instruct the hearts of the faithful by the light of the Holy Spirit, and grant us in the same Spirit to be truly wise, and ever to rejoice in his consolation, through Christ our Lord.
2: Amen.
1: Amen. Mother of mercy, Saint Joseph, Saint Teresa of Avila, Saint Therese of Lisieux, Saint John Vianney, Saint Peter of Alcantara. In the name of the Father, and of the Son, and of the Holy Spirit, amen. Our reading is from Saint Paul's letter to the Romans, chapter 8, verses 26 and 27. The Spirit, too, helps us in our weakness, for we do not know how to pray as we ought. But the Spirit himself makes intercession for us with groanings which cannot be expressed in speech. He who searches hearts knows what the Spirit means, for the Spirit intercedes for the saints as God himself wills. One time I was invited to give a parish mission in a big city parish in the Midwest. And the parish had just gotten a new pastor, a very fine, holy young priest in his first assignment as a pastor. And he came into his parish on the heels of a very grave scandal, involving the previous pastor, a very destructive kind of a scandal that made it into the newspapers and made it into the television newscasts in the city. And as a result of the scandal, the people of the parish were demoralized. A number of families withdrew from the parish, and a number of people left the church. And you see, this is the gravity of scandal. Recall that our Lord's most severe words in the gospel were not directed to the Pharisees, or to the Sadducees, or to the Herodians, or the Romans. They were directed to those who cause scandal. Jesus said, scandal must inevitably come, but woe to that man by whom they come. Better for that man if he had never been born. Better for that man to have a millstone hung around his neck and to be cast into the depths of the sea than to scandalize one of these little ones who believes in me. Scandal destroys the faith of weak souls. Scandal destroys the public image of the church in general, and of priests in particular. Scandal makes the work of evangelization difficult and very often impossible. Scandal ultimately causes the loss of souls. This young

0: priest was faced with a dilemma. How to go about the task of restoring the faith and devotion of the people of his parish community. First thing that he did was to go before Christ, the miracle worker in the Holy Eucharist. Pray for a miracle. He spent long hours on his knees before the Blessed Sacrament. He called on the most devout men and women of the parish, the best families in the parish, to rally to him, to pray with him, and to pray for him. And then he went about the task of restoring traditional Catholic devotions. He brought back Marian devotions. He brought our Blessed Mother back into the life of that parish community. She had been banned from the life of that parish by the previous pastor. And you know, in that, there is a giveaway for all of us. St. Louis de Montfort once said that the most sure way to recognize a priest of bad doctrine, a bad priest, is to see one who has no devotion to our Blessed Mother. And where there is disdain for our Blessed Mother, there, he said, you will find one who is reprobate. Did you ever know a good priest? A faithful priest, a devout priest who had no use for our Blessed Mother? It's impossible. It's always a giveaway. So this young pastor brought the rosary back. People were praying the rosary in common. He brought back Eucharistic adoration. He got people to go back to confession. He offered Mass reverently. He established prayer groups, youth group, and Bible study. He called for a parish mission, a mission that turned out to be very successful. And I remember that he closed that parish mission with a candlelight procession of the Blessed Sacrament and the missionary image of Our Lady of Guadalupe. And about 1,000 people took part in that candlelight procession that night. It was an awesome thing to see. And at one point in the procession, they had stopped in front of the abortion clinic in the downtown area of the city. And they positioned the missionary image of Our Lady of Guadalupe directly in front of the door of the clinic and had a short prayer service and then moved on. Well, come to find out that about 1 month later, that abortion clinic had been shut down under mysterious circumstances, never to be reopened, never to be relocated, and the abortionist left the abortion practice never to return.
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0: The pastor asked if I would come back the following year and give another mission, a follow-up, and I said that I would. And when I came back to that parish just 1 year later, I was amazed at the change that I saw. It was nothing short of miraculous, astonishing. There were hundreds of people taking part in Eucharistic adoration every day. There were many people at daily Mass, people reading the Bible before every Mass. They prayed the rosary in common. There were long lines for confession. The prayer groups, the youth group, the Bible study was flourishing. They were able to get back many of the families that had left the parish after the scandals. And come to find out, in just 1 year, they had added about 150 families to the parish rolls. Parish census showed later on that 70% of the Catholics in that parish area were practicing their faith. The national average is about 25%. And since that time, and I'm talking about the late 90s, there have been 21 vocations to the priesthood and religious life from that parish. That parish, to the best of my knowledge, is leading the nation in vocations. How did it happen? What could possibly account for such a dramatic turnaround in the life of that parish community? You know, I don't believe all the powers of hell could have prevented the spiritual renewal of that parish. Why? Because that young priest is a holy man, a man of prayer. It is because those men and women who supported him, rallied to him, prayed with him, were men and women of prayer. That should not surprise anyone. The Apostle St. James wrote, "The fervent prayer of a holy man is powerful indeed." Now, reflecting on that experience, I had to ask myself this question, the same question I will ask of you this afternoon.

0: you ever wonder what could have been, what might have been, what you could have done, how many graces and blessings and inspirations you might have missed out on for so much of your life because you did not pray the way that you should, because you did not have a strong, deep life of daily personal prayer? Oh, I think about that an awful lot myself these days. I think of how many years of my life I wasted because I did not have confidence in God and I did not trust or recognize the power of prayer. You know, church history and long experience have proven beyond any shadow of a doubt that one holy soul can save a family. One holy priest and a handful of holy souls can save an entire parish from spiritual ruin. A handful of devout parish communities can save an entire diocese. My brothers and sisters, that should not surprise anyone. That is the incomparable power of prayer. When you study the four Gospels, you come to see very quickly that our Lord left us the example of a life devoted to prayer. He was constantly united with the Father in prayer. He began and he ended his days in prayer. It was not enough for our Lord to spend long days teaching, preaching, healing, and making miracles. Whenever the opportunity would arise, he would draw apart from the crowds to be alone with the Father in prayer. And he said, pray always and never lose heart. You see, true love demands union. True union with God comes only through the life of prayer. There's absolutely no way that individuals and families can make the long, arduous journey to the Father without prayer, perseverance in prayer, public prayer, private prayer, family prayer. Friends, prayer is the open channel between us and God. God's awesome power is set loose in prayer as it is in no other form or fashion. It is always through prayer the Holy Spirit will light a fire in you, and that fire will transform your way of thinking and feeling and acting. It will change your heart and your soul and your life and your family into what God wants it to be. Prayer can transform your human power, your natural gifts and talents and abilities into the supernatural power of God, if only you trust in Him. I remember that an interviewer once asked Mother Teresa, Blessed Teresa of Calcutta, what was the secret to her great holiness of life and how she was able to accomplish so much in her lifetime. How she was able to found the greatest order of women religious in the world, the Missionaries of Charity. How she was able to touch so many millions of hearts, bring countless souls to Christ in her day. And Mother Teresa answered with her typical simplicity with two words. She said, I pray. I pray.
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2: Hello once again, friends, and welcome to this segment of The Crux of the Matter. In her teachings on marriage and family life, the Church is clear to point out that human parenthood is deeply rooted in the divine fatherhood of Almighty God. So much so that divine fatherhood is said to be the very source of both human fatherhood and human motherhood. We see this teaching rooted, for example, in the third chapter of St. Paul's letter to the Ephesians, I bow my knees before the Father, from whom every family in heaven and on earth is named. And let's not forget that one of the Ten Commandments tells us to honor thy father and thy mother. While it's true that God transcends the human distinction between the sexes, that is, God is neither man nor woman, He is simply God, we still know that Jesus time and again refers to His Father in heaven. Jesus also makes it very clear that no one is Father as God is Father. By calling God Father, the language of faith indicates two important points. Firstly, that God is the first origin of everything and its transcendent authority. And secondly, that He is at the same time all goodness and loving care for all of His children. Church teaching states that God's parental tenderness

0: can also be expressed by the image of motherhood, which emphasizes God's immanence, the intimacy between creator and creature. But again, Jesus always refers to his Father in heaven. So it is that the Church teaches that the language of faith draws on the human experience of parents, who are, in a way, the first representatives of God for man. While our Heavenly Father, precisely as God, transcends human fatherhood and human motherhood, he is their origin and standard. This is a wonderful truth to help fathers and mothers everywhere comprehend and appreciate their awesome role as parents. And that's the crux of the matter. Thanks for joining us.
1: Are you concerned about the way our nation and our world are heading? Are you looking for the truth behind the issues of the day? Do you need support in standing up for life, the family, and our Catholic faith? 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
2: 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Today's hour is from the Fathers of Mercy Parish Mission Series, Confidence in God. This is talk number 3, The Power of Prayer. 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
3: The primary vehicle of our personal relationship with God is always prayer. First, mental prayer. And there is nothing so complicated about the practice of mental prayer. Anyone can do it and can do it well. And mental prayer is nothing more than speaking to God from your heart. St. Teresa of Avila, Doctor of the Church, mystic and master of the interior life, said, "There is only one road that leads to God, and that road is prayer, and if anyone shows you another one, they are deceiving you." She said this, "Mental prayer is nothing else than intimate friendship, a frequent heart-to-heart conversation with him by whom we know ourselves to be loved." She said, "He who neglects mental prayer needs not a devil to carry him to hell, but he brings himself there with his own hands." Her spiritual director, St. Peter of Alcantara, was a master of mental prayer. This is one of my favorite quotations in all of spiritual theology. Listen, he wrote, "In mental prayer, the soul is purified from its sins, nourished with charity, confirmed in faith, and strengthened in hope. The mind expands, the heart is purified, truth becomes evident, temptation is conquered, sadness dispelled, the senses are renovated, drooping powers revive, tepidity ceases, the rust of vices disappears. The soul is inflamed with the fire of divine love. To mental prayer, heaven is opened. To mental prayer, heavenly secrets are manifested, and the ear of God ever attentive." One of my favorite saints is St. Augustine, I must admit, the great theologian of the early church. And what most people remember about St. Augustine was the fact that his conversion came rather later in his life. As a young man, he lived a very sinful life, a very worldly, carefree kind of a life. He was resistant to conversion for many years. And what most people would also remember about St. Augustine was the fact that his mother, St. Monica, prayed for more than 20 years for his conversion. Through many years of trials and tears and frustrations, St. Monica never gave up. She prayed with unfailing confidence in God, perseverance in the divine goodness. I believe that St. Monica is a great saint for our time. Why? Because she is, in a special way,

0: a saint of prayer. How did she become a saint? She became a saint primarily by praying for her family, trusting in God. I find myself speaking about Saint Monica wherever I go, precisely because I meet so many good people, so many parents especially, who agonize, and I mean agonize endlessly over the fact that sons and daughters have left the faith, maybe living immoral lifestyles. I speak at the St. Louis Marian Conference every year, and last year I remember throwing the question out, and there were about 1,000 people there at that conference, and I asked everyone there to raise a hand if they had a loved one, a family member, out of the church. I did not see anyone who did not raise a hand. Right? We know that's how bad things are. You know that God will call upon many parents to be Saint Monicas to their children. Because very often it is the case that the prayers of a loving parent will be the only thing standing between their loved ones and their eternal ruin. Saint Monica is a great saint because she is precisely a saint of prayer. Prayer. Think of the life of Saint Monica. What did she ever do the world would have taken note of? What did she ever accomplish that would have been seen as great in the sight of the world? Nothing. In her day, she was a hidden, humble, ordinary, unknown soul. But what a great saint. Reflecting on the life of his mother, Saint Augustine once said, "God is more anxious to bestow the graces that we need than we are to ask for them." He said, "God would not urge us to ask unless he were willing to give." He said, "To live well is to pray well."
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0: I have a Catholic trivia question for you. After our Blessed Mother and Saint Joseph, which saint in the Latin Rite has the greatest popularity in the church? After Our Lady and Saint Joseph, which saint has the largest number of holy images, statues, pictures, icons, holy cards? Would you think maybe it would be the great apostles, Saint Peter, Saint Paul, one of the other apostles, Saint Francis of Assisi, maybe Saint Patrick? In actuality, it is a woman. It is Saint Therese of Lisieux, the little flower. All right. Now think of the life of Saint Therese. A young girl entered the convent at the age of 15, died at the age of 24. Outside of the members of her own family and her own sisters in the convent, few people ever knew her. In her day, the world did not even know she was alive. And yet, she is called a patron saint of missionaries with the great apostle Saint Paul and the great Saint Francis Xavier. It is believed that Saint Therese of Lisieux brought as many souls to Christ as did Saint Francis Xavier. She is called Doctor of the Church. That is one of the greatest theologians in the history of the church. Pope Saint Pius X called her the greatest saint of modern times. How can it be? What did she do? What was her secret? Well, her secret was the perfection of her love expressed in the power of her prayers. Remember, the spirituality of Saint Therese was called the little way. The little way, that is, doing simple things, ordinary things, being faithful to your daily duties, no matter what your vocation, no matter what your state in life, in a spirit of perfect love and simplicity and humility. Remembering that Jesus said, unless you become like

0: little child, you cannot enter the kingdom of God. That was the secret. In her words, she said, my whole strength lies in prayer. Prayer is an invincible weapon. Prayer enkindles the fires of love in the heart. Prayer brings joy to the soul. Prayer moves hearts far better than words ever can, she said. I know it by experience. Prayer moves hearts. She, of course, was also a master of mental prayer. I love this quotation. She said this. I don't have the energy to hunt for beautiful prayers that are found in books. Not knowing which ones I ought to choose, I act like children who cannot read. I simply say to the good Lord what I want to tell him, without constructing nice sentences, and he always understands me. For me, prayer is a lifting up of my heart. It is a simple glance heavenwards. It is a cry of gratitude and of love in the midst of trials and of joys. It is something great, something supernatural, which dilates the soul and unites me with Jesus. Simple souls don't need complicated means. Those of you who are parents, do you take the time to teach your kids to pray? You know, very often when I have the opportunity to visit the parochial schools and walk through the classrooms and meet with the kids, I find, even in the Catholic schools, most of them are not going to Mass on Sunday. I always ask them, do you love God? Invariably they'll say, yeah, I love God. Then I'll ask them, do you make the time to pray? And they will say, typically, sometimes, or no, not really. Do you go to Mass on Sunday? No, most of the time we don't, because my parents are too busy and they don't take me to Mass. And I say, okay, how can you claim to love someone that you don't talk to? How can you claim to love someone that you don't want to be with?
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2: I'm a big believer in the idea that succeeding with money is 80% behavior and 20% knowledge. Don't get me wrong, the 20% knowledge factor is critical, but values, attitude, and behavior will be your keys to achieving true financial freedom. Most of us know what it means to be responsible with money. Be generous, spend wisely, and save for the future. Instead, we give out of what's left over, spend beyond our means, and misuse debt. Why this disconnect between what we know we should do and what we actually do? St. Paul speaks eloquently of the virtues in Philippians chapter 4, verse 8, where he says, finally, brethren, whatever is true, whatever is honorable, whatever is just, whatever is pure, whatever is lovely, whatever is gracious, if there is any excellence, if there is anything worthy of praise, think about these things. Yet in Romans chapter 7, verse 15, the same St. Paul wrote, I do not understand my own actions, for I do not do what I want, but I do the very thing I hate. Why this struggle to do what is right? Three words, fallen human nature. But Jesus makes it clear that he expects his disciples to win the battle when he said in the Gospel of Matthew chapter 28, verse 20, observe all that I commanded you. How can you be a more effective steward of providence? Grow closer to the person of Jesus Christ. As the United States bishops described in their pastoral letter on stewardship, becoming a disciple of Jesus Christ leads naturally to the practice of stewardship. I'm Phil Lenihan.
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3: 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Heart, such a powerful word. We learn things by heart, we get to the heart of the matter.

0: Our heart goes out to others, perhaps those who struggle because of disease, hunger, persecution. It's tempting to throw up our hands in desperation, or we can immerse ourselves in the love of the Sacred Heart of Jesus, uniting with the person right next door or half a world away. Remain in my love, says the Lord. We should take his call to heart. It's a lesson from the missions.
1: 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Remember, if you're baptized, you're a missionary. Through prayer and sacrifice, in word and witness, we're all part of this one family in mission.
2: 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Today's hour is from the Fathers of Mercy Parish Mission Series, Confidence in God. This is talk number 3, The Power of Prayer. Here is Father Bill Casey.
3: Kids will ask me about prayer. What's the best way to pray? And I say this. Okay. Imagine you could pick up the telephone, dial God's number, get God on the other end of the line. What would you say? Wouldn't you have a million things to tell God? Wouldn't you have a million things to ask for yourself and for your loved ones? I said, pray that way. Speak to God the way that you would speak to the person that you love most in the world, and that's the best way to pray. And if you do that, if you make the time to be alone with God in prayer every day, and if you speak to God from your heart in prayer, God will make it his duty, his business, to lead you and guide you and protect you and show you the way he wants you to go in your life. That's always the starting point, you see. Friends, in the spiritual life, all this is to say there is no substitute for prayer, personal prayer, mental prayer. St. Louis de Montfort, great apostle of our Blessed Mother, said, "The great beauty of the Holy Rosary is that through it Our Lady teaches us to love mental prayer. God changes, guides, and directs the course of events in our lives through prayer. Without prayer, you can never grow in love, in virtue, and in holiness. You can never do what God is calling you to do and be what God is calling you to be. And that is because of the way the Holy Spirit moves and works and acts within the soul of the person who loves God enough to want to make the time to be alone with him in prayer. With prayer, when you make the time to be alone with God in prayer every day, it is going to produce certain definite effects within your soul. The first effect will be that your direction in life will become clear. God, through his Holy Spirit, will open the horizons of your mind and direct your actions. Direct

0: helps you to do all those things you cannot hope to do by human strength alone. One of my favorite verses in the Bible is from Psalm 68. With God, I can break through any barrier. With God, I can scale any wall. To live well is to pray well. It means you're going to live no better than you pray, think no better than you pray, act no better than you pray, worship no better than you pray. The saints became saints because they understood the power of prayer. They were the greatest in love and virtue and holiness because they were the most zealous at prayer. The saints knew there is a spiritual principle involved in the dynamics of prayer, and it is a very simple one. It is this. When a man or a woman gets on his or her knees and turns to God in a spirit of humility, in a spirit of trust, total confidence, dependence on him, something very mysterious and even miraculous begins to happen in that person's life. God begins to take over. The Holy Spirit goes to work. The transforming fire begins to burn in the soul. Now, St. Thomas Aquinas, greatest theologian in the Middle Ages, taught that if God is going to hear and answer our prayers most efficaciously, there are four conditions that have got to be met. The first and most obvious condition is that what you pray for has got to be in keeping with God's will. God will give us nothing he foresees will lead our hearts away from him. Secondly, our prayer has got to be humble. God casts down the proud, lifts up the humble. Our prayer has also got to be persevering. In the gospel, Jesus taught us the absolute necessity of persevering in prayer because God doesn't like it when we quit. Quitting when things get tough, failure to persevere is indicative of a lack of confidence and a manifestation of pride in our lives. How many times in the gospel did he teach us the value of perseverance in prayer? Remember the widow who kept after the unjust judge until the judge gave her what she wanted? Remember the man who came to his friend late at night. His friend tried to close the door. The friend wouldn't let him. And finally, he gave the friend everything that he wanted because he would not go away. You see, all this means, if you pray with trust, confidence, humility, perseverance, according to God's will, eventually in God's time and in God's way, you will get every good thing that you truly need. Notice I use the word need, not necessarily want or desire, right? We have our needs and we have our wants. Sometimes the two are the same, sometimes they are not. Sometimes only God knows the difference. Jesus said, if you live in me and my word stay a part of you, you may ask what you will and it'll be done for you. St. Francis of Assisi said, spiritual joy arises from purity of heart and perseverance in prayer. St. John Vianney, patron saint of parish priests, said, prayer is to the soul what rain is to the soil. Troubles melt away before prayer like snow before the sun. All the happiness of man consists in prayer. St. Ephrem, the 4th century, said, virtues are formed by prayer. Prayer preserves temperance. Prayer suppresses anger. Prayer prevents emotions of pride and envy. Prayer draws into the soul the Holy Spirit and raises man to heaven. St. Augustine said, as our body cannot live without nourishment, so our soul cannot be spiritually kept alive without prayer. St. Louis de Montfort said, pray with great confidence, with confidence based upon the goodness and infinite generosity of God and upon the promises of Jesus Christ. God is a spring of living water which flows unceasingly into the hearts of those who pray. St. Alphonsus Liguori said, prayer is a treasure. Whoever prays the most receives the most. St. Rose said, prayer reveals to souls the vanity of earthly goods and pleasures. It fills them with light, strength, and consolation. It gives them a foretaste of the calm bliss of our heavenly home. St. Aloysius Gonzaga, patron saint of seminarians, said, perseverance in prayer is the perfection of the gospel.
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1: Now, if I would ask some of you here to describe for me your daily life of personal prayer, I'm sure there would be some of you here who could sum all of it up for me in 10 or 15 seconds. And there would be nothing unusual about that. There are many Catholics who come to Mass on Sundays. They might say a short prayer or two and they get up in the morning, say grace before meals, or pray on the run. They might say a few short prayers before bedtime, but for many, that would be a description of the whole, the sum total of their communication with God. And friends, I hope you understand, that is not good enough in the sight of Almighty God. Why? Because God is love, and God's infinite love is constantly searching and thirsting and craving for more and more of our love in return. And you are not going to satisfy God's desire for your love, and God is not going to fully satisfy your spiritual and temporal needs unless you make the time and the effort to pray. Sometimes perseverance in prayer can be difficult. It can be a cross. St. Teresa once said, perseverance in mental prayer means embracing the cross. It's hard work. Prayer can be hard work. The devil will try to turn us away from it, to discourage us as much as he possibly can. Albert Einstein once made the statement that thinking is hard work, and that's why so few people do it. The same can be said of prayer, as simple as it is. You see, why do we spend so little time in prayer? How is it, friends, that we can sit for hours at a time in front of the television set and think nothing of it? Sit for 2 hours at a time and watch a movie and think nothing of it? Sit for 3 hours at a time and watch a ball game and think nothing of it? But even 10 or 15 minutes of daily personal prayer can seem like too much of a burden. God gives us so much. Why do we give God so little of our time and ourselves in return? Why is prayer such a low priority in our lives? Well, you see, the excuse, the lame excuse for most people is they are too busy. They think they're too busy. Too busy with a job, with a career, too busy with a family, the home, trying to make ends meet, too busy to think about God and about eternity. But, you know, if you stop to think about it, you'll come to realize that all of that makes no good sense. Think about it. Does it make any sense to ignore the all-powerful, all-knowing God who has both the will and the power to grant us every good thing we need when we come before him? The Bible says, in everything that you do, put God first, and he will crown your efforts with success. For the benefit of those of you who were not here last night, for my talk, I spoke about Padre Pio, Saint Pio. And most people remember what his most famous saying was, pray, hope, and don't worry. But are you aware of the fact that in the not too distant future, I believe there will be a saint from Michigan, one who has already been declared venerable, Father Solanus Casey. Father Solanus Casey had a most famous saying. He said, the biggest mistake we make in life is to set limits on God's goodness and God's power. Remember the life of Padre Pio? His prayers worked wonders and brought miracles in the lives of thousands of people in his day. When many people would go back to thank St. Pio for miraculous graces, cures, and conversions, the humble St. Pio would always say, I performed no miracle. All I did was pray for you. It was God who cured you. Thank God, don't thank me. Friends, let me tell you something. If you are really, truly concerned about your life, your family, your home, your job, your future, what are you going to do? You are going to put all of it into the hands of Christ. You're going to place it all into the loving, nail-pierced hands of Jesus Christ, who said, come to me, all you who labor and are burdened, and I will give you rest. Friends, today, our Blessed Mother is calling on all of us to become a great force of prayer and reparation in the world. And by the grace of God, she has given us the weapon to fight with in the spiritual battle of our time.

0: And that weapon is the Holy Rosary. A few years before his death, Pope John Paul II wrote the beautiful apostolic letter, The Rosary of the Blessed Virgin Mary, Rosarium Virginis Mariae. And he called for a revival of the Holy Rosary, so much neglected in the church in our time. And Pope John Paul, if you will recall, gave us two specific intentions for the revival of the Rosary. Two primary vital intentions to pray for with all the zeal and intensity in our souls if we are going to avert the impending disaster for the church and the world today. The cause of world peace, so gravely threatened by the rise of international terrorism, the rise of militant Islamic fundamentalism, and the proliferation of nuclear weapons, and the cause of the family. The cause of world peace and the cause of the family. And what is the link? What is the connection between the two? As Mother Teresa used to say, the disruption of peace in the world always begins with the disruption of peace in the family. No peace in the family, no peace in the world. That's the way it is, you see. We have the rosary as an instrument of God's mercy. The rosary is the weapon that we will use to bring about the conversion of sinners. World peace, peace in our homes, peace in our families, peace in our own hearts. The rosary is a lifeline that God is holding out to his people today. And I want to leave you with something that was said by Sister Lucia. Sister Lucia dos Santos, she of course was one of the three children that Our Lady appeared to at Fatima. She passed away recently. In one of the last interviews that she gave, this is what she said. The Most Holy Virgin in these last times in which we live has given a new efficacy, a new power to the recitation of the Holy Rosary, to such an extent that there is no problem, no matter how difficult it is, in the personal life of each one of us or of our families or even of peoples and of nations that cannot be solved with a rosary. With a Holy Rosary, we will save ourselves, we will console our Lord, and obtain the salvation of many souls. And may the blessing of Almighty God, the Father, and the Son, and the Holy Spirit descend upon you and remain with you forever. Amen. Amen.
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3: Welcome to The Church and the Poor with Father Richard Ho Lung, founder of the Missionaries of the Poor in Kingston, Jamaica.
4: We have a mission in the Philippines, which is most fascinating. First of all, our superior is a Jamaican, who is a black Jamaican, Father Brian Carr. And here he is in the ghettos of Philippines, a black Jamaican, among these millions and millions of Filipinos who are Easterners. And there's absolutely no sense at all of race, but only admiration that someone, a stranger, would give his life over as a missionary to the poorest of people in the Philippines. On that particular day, which was late in the afternoon at 5 o'clock, Father Brian took me into the barangay. And there was this vast, vast dump heap. That dump heap was a total and complete mess. When I walked through it, we were squishing through things like urine and mess. We were passing through old tin cans. There were thousands and thousands of flies all around. But there were the people living in hovels on top of that dung heap on this great big

0: garbage heap. And when I went and I walked among the families, I asked them, why is it that you live in this place? It's such a terrible place. And they explained to me that each day they got up in the morning, they were able to collect out of the garbage heap old tin cans, old tubes of toothpaste, and they would take it and they would melt it and they would sell it. And finally, at the end of each day, each person would get $1. And I said, how do you manage to live on that? They explained to me, Father, sometimes on the dump heap itself, we're able to pull out little pieces of food and fruit and so forth. And this is the way we live. I asked them, don't you want to move? They said, Father, where will we move? We have no land. And we're sure this way we're able to get $1 a day to take care of our lives. At that barangay, that dump heap, I met a family of 14. They were mother, father, and the children. And they took me around and they showed me their little hovel. And on the hovel, they had placed just a little crocus bag, which was laid out on the floor, and that became their bed. And they showed me the water that they had caught from a little pipe, which is a half a mile away. And there they collected their water each day for drinking. Then they had their little stove pot, and there is where they cooked. And I looked at them and I said, how do the people live? How do they exist? How can this continue? You know? And then they explained to us, look, Father, all we want to do is to have our children go to school, but they have no school uniform and we can give them no lunch or lunch money. So we began a school just for the little children on the dump heap. And now we have gathered at our school hundreds of little kids. We have given them uniforms. They come, they bathe each day, put on the uniforms, have a breakfast. We give them their books. We teach them very basic education, and we see the great joy that has been brought to them. How do we battle this matter of poverty? We battle it, I think, with learning to give as all that we have, no matter how small it is, to the least of our brothers and sisters, but we give it with a big heart. A little bread that is broken becomes the body and blood of Christ for them. A little bit of water has become for them a living water that brings eternal life. Our poor we'll always have with us, but brothers and sisters, all of us Christians are called to give and to give completely, as generously as we can, to help the poor. Would you consider that, brothers and sisters? Helping us to build little homes, little dwellings for our poor. And would you consider also giving us so that we may pass around the bread, break it, so that the poorest of God's people can be fed?
1: For more information about the Missionaries of the Poor, go to missionariesofthepoor.org.
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3: We pray you, O God of might, wisdom, and justice, through whom authority is rightly administered, laws are enacted, and judgment decreed, assist with your Holy Spirit of counsel and fortitude the President of these United States, that his administration may be conducted in righteousness, and be eminently useful to your people over whom he presides. By encouraging due respect for virtue and religion, by a faithful execution of the laws in justice and mercy, and by restraining vice and immorality, let the light of your divine wisdom direct the deliberations of Congress and shine forth in all the proceedings and laws framed for our rule and government, so that they may tend to the preservation of peace, the promotion of national happiness, the increase of industry, sobriety, and useful knowledge, and may perpetuate to us the blessing of equal liberty. We recommend likewise to your unbounded mercy all our

0: fellow citizens throughout the United States, that we may be blessed in the knowledge and sanctified in the observance of your most holy law, that we may be preserved in union and in that peace which the world cannot give, and after enjoying the blessings of this life, be admitted to those which are eternal. Amen.
1: The Angelus.
2: In the name of the Father, and the Son, and the Holy Ghost. Amen. The angel of the Lord declared unto Mary,
3: and she conceived by the Holy Spirit.
2: Hail Mary, full of grace, the Lord is with thee. Blessed art thou among women, and blessed is the fruit of thy womb, Jesus. Behold the handmaid of the Lord.
3: Be it done unto me according
2: to thy word. Hail Mary, full of grace, the Lord is with thee. Blessed art thou among women, and blessed is the fruit of thy womb, Jesus.
3: Holy Mary, Mother of God, pray for us sinners, now and at the hour of our death. Amen.
2: And the Word was made flesh.
3: And dwelt among us.
2: Hail Mary, full of grace, the Lord is with thee. Blessed art thou among women, and blessed is the fruit of thy womb, Jesus.
3: Holy Mary, Mother of God, pray for us sinners, now and at the hour of our death. Amen.
2: Pray for us, Holy Mother of God,
3: that we may be made worthy of the promises of Christ.
2: Let us pray.

0: Christ is the answer with Father John Ricardo.
1: John 6, verses 48 to 58. Jesus says, "I am the bread of life. Your fathers ate the manna in the wilderness and they died. This is the bread," meaning me. "This is the bread which comes down from heaven, that a man may eat of it and never die. I am the living bread which came down from heaven. If anyone eats of this bread, he will live forever. And the bread which I shall give for the life of the world is my flesh." At which the Jews disputed among themselves, saying, "How can this man give us his flesh to eat?" They're scandalized by this. How is it that we're not? How is it that we just hear this and go, "Oh yeah, I know that passage"? They're just outraged and at least perplexed. Sane people, inspired teachers, wise men, prophets don't say things like this.
2: This is Father Nicholas Vaskov. The month of May is dedicated to the Blessed Mother. Let us pray. Hail Mary, full of grace, the Lord is with thee. Blessed art thou among women, and blessed is the fruit of thy womb, Jesus. Holy Mary, Mother of God, pray for us sinners, now and at the hour of our death. Amen.
3: Hi, I'm Jeff Cavins, and I'd like to talk to you for a moment about who you are. Who are you? I have asked this question to many a youth group, and the response that I get is, "I'm a halfback." And I say to them, "No, I didn't ask you what you do after school. I asked you, who are you?" The Bible tells us who we are. In Genesis chapter 1 and verse 26, the scriptures tell us that we are created in the image of God. You know, so often when we try to find out who we are, we look to models in the world. We ultimately end up putting on someone else's clothing, somebody else's persona, and we're always disappointed. You are created in the image of God, and God is love, 1 John chapter 4, verses 7 and 8 tell us. That means that if you want to know who you are, you've got to know who God is, and He is love. You are created to love.
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5: Prayer doesn't have to be anything rigid or formal. Of course, we have countless ones we can turn to when words don't come to mind. So rote prayers are fantastic, but

0: I also like to pray by listening to praise music, reading the Psalms, and just listening to God's voice. Keep in mind that prayer is a two-way endeavor. Sometimes we think it's just us talking and God listening. If that's what your prayer life has mainly consisted of, try getting used to listening to God speak to you. You'll hear beautiful and amazing things.
1: This is Father Joseph Mary of the Franciscan Missionaries of the Eternal Word. Let's pray with Mother Angelica.
2: Let's say a little prayer. Lord God, we are people who are very much like Thomas all our lives. We lack faith and we lack hope. We lose courage very quickly, Lord. Our pride prevents us from finding joy and self-knowledge and in the sufferings of the present moment. And so though faith is the threshold that allows me to see you in the present moment, give me hope, an increase of hope that will allow me to embrace you in the present moment. Lord, I believe. Help my unbelief. Lord, I hope. Keep me from discouragement. Amen.
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6: 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Father Ricardo is a priest and parish pastor in the Archdiocese of Detroit. He also serves as a consultant to the Archdiocesan Department of Evangelism, Catechesis, and Schools. Father Ricardo completed his graduate studies at Sacred Heart Major Seminary in Detroit and the Gregorian University in Rome. He was ordained in 1996. This episode is entitled, Image of God. Today's show is program number 725. And now, here's Father John Ricardo. We hope you enjoy.
7: Let's remind ourselves what we're trying to do here. We're trying as best we can to give something like a handshake introduction to the Pope's theology of the body, with the hope that some of you will express an interest to want to get into something like a more regimented theology of the body study group. This happens at a number of parishes throughout the country. I was involved with some folks in Canada who have started one in their parish. Some folks out east I know in Washington, D.C. who've been doing it. And it's just a collection of couples, oftentimes some singles too, of all different ages and different realms of experience who can bring different things to the table to try to reflect upon what it is that the Pope reflects upon as he dives into Scripture. At times, and perhaps especially tonight, out of the four different presentations in this handshake, tonight is by far the densest. I'll apologize for that up front, but I'll warn you in advance, tonight might be a little thick, so I'm sorry for that. It was a little thick for me as I was going through it trying to prepare it. Last week, the analogy I gave was trying to knock down some trees so as to begin paving a road. Tonight, please God, we'll start to pave the road. I said a little bit about the context of the Pope's teaching on the theology of the body last week. I want to say a little bit more about it as we begin tonight, just to once again set the stage. Again, how many people have been to a general audience? You go to Rome, it's Wednesday, and you show up and either sit outside in the piazza or you go inside the Paul VI audience hall, and there you are, and the Pope greets everybody, and then someone else speaks in the native languages of all who are there, and then the Pope says something to all the people who are there in their native language, pretty remarkable, and then he gives a teaching in Italian. Those general audiences began back around the year 1870, when Pope Pius IX, this was at the time when Italy was being reunified. Italy as a unified country is younger than our country, a whole bunch of different city-states and whatnot. So Italy was unified at that time, and the Pope became, in his own terms, a prisoner of the Vatican. So he just kind of hung out in the Vatican. And he was kind of a self-imposed exile from the rest of the world, or at least from the Italian world at the time. And so it was a means for him to have

of discourse with, or we could say something like public relations with, the outside world, Pius IX began to invite pilgrims to these Wednesday audiences. And then these then became audiences which were carried on by successive popes, down to Pope John Paul II as well. And they were a means for him to greet people who were traveling in Rome, who were in a particular way just wanting to see the Vatican and to meet the Pope. And it was also a means, at least for this Pope, to carry on what had been an ancient tradition of, who's one of their prime ministries anyway, is really to teach. Oftentimes we forget that today. Forget that the early bishops took advantage of the office that was theirs to really help to teach and to form the Christian people who were gathered around them. And they took seriously the responsibility of being a successor of the apostles and to hand on the faith in its entirety. The current Pope does it oftentimes in his general audiences. So I mentioned last week that if you go there now, or at least if you went there a couple weeks ago, you'd hear something of his teaching on Ephesians. And he just keeps plowing through topic after topic. From September of 1979 until November of 1984, the topic was what is now known as the theology of the body. So that's the what's and the why's, how this fits into everything else. Why did he do it? Well, he did it to provide foundations for what he calls, quote-unquote, an adequate anthropology. And we're going to look at that in a second. And he did that because he wanted to help people understand why the church teaches as and what she teaches regarding marriage and family. And then in a particular way, he did it because he wanted to give a biblical foundation to what is found in Pope Paul VI's encyclical Humanae Vitae on human life, which, as I mentioned last week, was by and large poorly received, would be an understatement. That's the reason why he sought to do this. And again, the best way I know how to describe the theology of the body, as a friend of mine has said, is something like a 5-year Bible study. In just a second, we'll try to get a feel for just how many texts he brings into this. And he does that by reflecting on 3 primary passages in scriptures. The image I gave last week was a triptych. So remember, a 3-paneled icon? That's really the easiest way to simplify the Pope's teachings of the theology of the body. The center panel of the icon is Matthew 19, Jesus' discussion with the Pharisees, where the Pharisees ask him, is it lawful for a man to divorce his wife for any reason whatsoever? Then one of the other panels in the triptych is Matthew 5, where Jesus in the Sermon on the Mount talks about the pure of heart. Blessed are the pure of heart, for they shall see God. And then the third panel in the triptych is actually the gospel that we had last Sunday at Mass. We had it from the Gospel of Luke. The one that he starts with is the Gospel of Matthew, Matthew 22. And the discussion between Jesus and the Sadducees, who, unlike the Pharisees, reject the teaching of the resurrection because they don't think that Moses taught it in the law, which is why Jesus, in the Gospel last week, answers the Sadducees by saying, even Moses knew that there was a resurrection because God revealed to Moses, I am the God of Abraham, the God of Jacob, and the God of Isaac. I am, not I was. Therefore, God is the God of the living, not of the dead. So that's the third passage, and it has to do with the treatment on the resurrection of the bodies. So those 3 scenes somehow encompass everything that the Pope is going to teach about in these 5 years. Let me just give you an idea of some of the other passages that get pulled out from these 3 panels. So this center panel, Matthew 19, the discussion about divorce, is something like the inroad for the Pope to teach about Genesis 1, 2, 3, and 4. We're going to look at that tonight. And that's pretty much all that he gets into in the first panel, as if that's not enough to handle. It's the story of creation and God's original plan for man and woman in the fall, which should keep us pretty occupied. The panel of Matthew 5 and the discussion, Blessed are the pure of heart, will lead into a discussion on, again, Genesis 3. 1 John chapter 2, verses 16 to 17, which is where John talks about the lust of the eyes, the lust of the flesh, and the pride of life. 1 Corinthians 6, where Paul talks about your body is a temple of the Holy Spirit and has been purchased at a great price. 2 Samuel 11, the story of David and his adulterous relationship with Bathsheba. Sirach 23, an exhortation on the warnings of immorality and lust in particular. Ezekiel 16, Galatians 5, 1 Thessalonians 4, and 1 Corinthians 12. All of those passages are ones which he dives into in the course of looking at Matthew 5. And then the other panel, Matthew 22, the discussion of the resurrection of the body, leads him into a discussion on 1 Corinthians 15, which is where Paul talks about the resurrection of the body. Back to Matthew 19, because this passage about the resurrection of the body, as you remember from the gospel last week, is where Jesus says, in the age to come, the children of this age are neither married nor are given in marriage. So it's a means for which the Holy Father begins to talk about celibacy and how celibacy foreshadows the life of heaven. We're going to talk about that in the last week, as well as how celibacy and marriage are both supposed to work together.
1 Corinthians 7, where Paul talks

about celibacy. Ephesians 5, where Paul talks about marriage. Isaiah 54, the Song of Songs, and 1 Corinthians 13. So I list all those passages just to say that this really is a pretty intensive analysis of Scripture. And it's not an exegetical analysis of Scripture. That's not what the Pope's doing. The Pope's trying to reflect on the Word of God. Again, with the attitude that we talked about last week, not an attitude of suspicion, but rather an attitude that says, okay, Lord, what is it you want to show to us about who we are, about who you are, and about how we find the life that you've made us for? So those are some of the passages that we'll get into as we go through some of this, and certainly if we do a study group, that we'll definitely get into. The starting point of tonight is really this adequate anthropology. What do you suppose that means? Adequate anthropology. What's anthropology? Study of man. What's adequate? Something like good enough, huh? Or one which takes into account everything dealing with man, the human person. Whenever we say man, we're talking about the human person. Truthful. Yes, truthful, by all means. Which means that there are inadequate anthropologies out there, right? That's his point. There are being proposed right now inadequate anthropologies of the human person, an insufficient grasp of what it means to be man and woman. That's what he wants to address. Starting point here. There is a pretty common accusation by not a few people that the church has something like a disparaging view of the body. Church is down on sex. Church is ashamed of sex. Church thinks the body is dirty. Church thinks the body is shameful. Church thinks the body is something to be hid from and to be despised. Rubbish. Anyone who thinks that is terribly out of touch with what the church in fact teaches, which is why once again I'd refer you to this little handy dandy book, which just in the last 35 years or so, 40 years, synthesizes what in fact the church has taught in a particular way regarding marriage and family. Hopefully, if we dive into the theology of the body in depth, perhaps hopefully tonight and next week in a particular way, as we look at the redemption, we can come to a more genuine understanding of what it is that the church really teaches, which means this will be imminently practical for you and me because we're involved in discussions all the time with people who are confused on what the church teaches on matters of sexuality in particular. Not simply matters of sexuality, but that is what the theology of the body is somewhat trying to narrow in on as we look at the human person. So what the Pope is saying is that what's called for today regarding social issues in general, things like euthanasia, our approach to embryonic stem cell research, all of our approaches to issues like that are issues which should flow from our understanding of the human person, anthropology. When we have an inadequate anthropology, we make bad decisions regarding human life. If we have an adequate understanding of anthropology, of who we are, we should at least logically be able to make good decisions regarding the value of human life. Not just on issues like that, but also in a broader sense on issues of sexuality in general. Remember, the Pope had written on a number of occasions that, in his mind anyway, the fundamental crisis of the modern age was a crisis regarding the human person, the idea of the human person. Namely, an inadequate idea of the human person is out there, one which either isolates simply the psychological dimension of the human person, or one which simply emphasizes the physical dimension of the human person, or one which emphasizes the sexual dimension of the human person. And what the Pope is saying is all those different sciences, whether they're hard or soft sciences, which help us understand man, biology, psychology, anthropology, all of those things, all of those are very useful, very valuable. We need to make use of those. Those aren't to be shunned or put off or ignored. We want to make use of those things. The danger oftentimes, and those of us who are specialists at work in one field or another know that we tend to get rather tunnel vision. We can tend anyway to think that this one area that I'm involved in right now is the be-all and end-all area that will explain man. And that's not the case. That's why the Pope says what we need to do is take note of what all these other fields bring to the table, but then kind of pile them all together under the umbrella that is revelation. Aware of the truth that it's only in the light of Jesus, who is not only fully God, but fully man, that the mystery of the human person comes to light. So by coming to know Jesus more and more, we understand more and more who we are. The Lord teaches us not merely how to pray, although that's pretty important, but how to work, how to rest, how to play, how to eat, how to engage in leisure, how to suffer, everything about human life, because he is the perfect man. He is us as we were intended to be, in addition to being the divine person.
this is significant because this whole attempt to get an adequate

anthropology, because in recent years, and by recent years I mean, say, the last 400, what's reigned in an understanding of the human person, whether we tend to think this way out loud or not, this is really the undercurrent in the understanding of the human person, is something like a dualistic interpretation of man. And by dualistic, I mean that there's some sort of severe split between the I, which is some floating self, the conscious experiencing me. There's a split between that and this, my flesh, the body. In such a dualistic understanding of the human person, what happens then is that the body is instrumentalized or objectified. It's treated like a thing, as opposed to understanding that the body is actually an expression of the person. That is, by and large, the worldview that you and I swim in right now. That's what justifies and rationalizes many behaviors of people. Euthanasia is a great example. I will help you by killing you. That's easy to justify if you believe in dualism. It's pretty hard to justify if you believe that the human person is a mix of body and soul. If I kill you, I end your life. That does not help you. The Greeks had, and this thought process carries on into many of us who are Catholic and Christian, an understanding of the human person that there is a soul which is trapped inside the prison of the body. And when we die, this soul will be freed from the prison of the body. But that's not biblical teaching. That's why it's so important to remember last week's gospel. And Jesus is teaching that when we rise, we will rise bodily. That's part of the understanding behind why we put so much emphasis on the ascension of Jesus into heaven and the assumption of Our Lady into heaven. She has taken with her her body, glorified, into heaven. Jesus has ascended with his body into heaven. And as they have gone, they show us what will happen to us. So it's worth knowing the end of something or the purpose of something before you know how to use it here. In knowing the end of the body, hopefully it helps us understand something more, the significance of the body here. The body isn't to be disparaged. The body isn't to be despised. The body isn't to be treated like an instrument or a machine or a thing. The body is made for, ultimately, communion with God in heaven, ultimately. And even now, it's the means by which you and I enter into relationships with each other, express ourselves, and begin to enter into communion with God, particularly through the sacraments. All of that flows from understanding that the human person is not an angel who is pure spirit, but rather is a body and soul together. We could say, and the Pope does say, that the body is a sacrament of the person. What's a sacrament? I'll start you. A visible sign of an external reality or an invisible grace or an invisible reality. So the body is a visible sign of the invisible reality. You all flunked Catechism 101 right there, sir. So the body is a visible manifestation of the person that I am, which is to say that I express myself through actions, not just through words, and not just by being an intellect or being a mind. I express myself through actions. So when I do something bodily, I do it. Hopefully, if we follow that out, you can see why the body is so significant when we start talking about matters of sexuality. Because persons are engaged in actions, not just bodies. Persons are doing something. And then the question becomes, well, is what they're doing true or not? Example, a man and a woman who are engaged in sexual intercourse are saying bodily to each other, "Everything I have is yours." That's the language the body speaks. I am yours, and you alone are unique and irreplaceable to me. And I accept you in your entirety as you are. That language, we could say, is either true or it isn't. If it's not, then that means the act becomes a lie. Not that I'm intending to lie, but the language actually has something. I'll give you a completely different kind of illustration to make the same point. In the Garden of Gethsemane, Judas walks up to Jesus, huh? And what does he do? He kisses him. And what does Jesus say? "You would betray me with a kiss?" Why does he say that? Because a kiss can only mean one thing. A kiss means friendship, affection, care, concern, intimacy. That's the language of the act. And now he's overwritten that language with a lie. See how the body has, a language to it. And therefore, what we want to try to do is we want to try, with the grace of the Holy Spirit, to live lives of integrity, where, in fact, our actions and our intentions and everything involved in us is all interiorly ordered towards living the truth. That's how we'll find freedom, real freedom. And all of that has tremendous

serious consequences for what the church proposes, and she proposes, huh? Important to hear that, particularly in the midst of some of the cultural response right now from some of the editorials that are being written about the quote-unquote Christian right. That would be you and me, in the media's eyes anyway, huh? The Christians, not a small number of people, are illogical, unreasonable, bigoted, out of touch, narrow-minded, unable to think for themselves, grasping at myths, when in fact what the Holy Father has been trying to do, and hopefully what we all do, and what the Church has always tried to do, particularly in calling people to understand the value of using the mind and human reason, is to sit down on issues, not appeal to emotion, not appeal to authority, but actually to look at what it is we're talking about, and then to genuinely engage in a dialogue. The dialogue doesn't mean necessarily give and take. That's not the point of the dialogue. The dialogue is for people actually to be heard and then to understand, okay, well, we propose this regarding whatever the issue is. Now, that sounds ridiculous. What reasons might you be able to propose to help me understand that? And when we're talking about moral issues, the church has reasons which she would propose. And so the more that you and I can be aware of not simply this adequate anthropology, but continue to grow in our knowledge of not simply what the church teaches, but why she teaches as she teaches, then the more you and I will be able to get engaged in a meaningful discussion with our peers and those we work and live with and serve with. And please God, just as the Lord continues to call us to greater freedom, we can be instruments to draw others to freedom. Hope we realize how absolutely pivotal that is. It is the world which treats the body disparagingly and flippantly. It is the church, thanks to what God has revealed in Revelation, not because us and our brilliance have come up with some answers, but because of what God has revealed, that helps us understand the fullest significance of what the human body is. Having said all that, let's try to dive into some of the Pope's thought. And this will be somewhat like a shotgun. Sorry about that. But I'm trying to condense 2.5 years worth of teaching into about a half hour. So we'll see what we can do. So we're trying to give a framework, again, kind of encouraging us to do the hard work ourselves, which is to pick up the book, the work, the theology of the body, and to have it hand in hand with Scripture, and to let it be a meditation. What a great reflection this would be for us as we try to do a Bible study. This is not too deep that you and I can't get it, though it might stretch us a little. So I gave the image of a triptych already. Let me give this other image that'll help, and that's the category on your sheets under adequate anthropology. This is the four horizons. This is another attempt to try to hang the Pope's thought on something so that you can get your hands around it. And the four horizons are these. First is the beginning. Second is the fall and man's tendency to what we call concupiscence. Third is the redemption, where we talk about how Christ's grace, the effect of his passion, death, and resurrection brings you and me the power to live what it is God's plan has been from the beginning regarding marriage, family life, and sexuality, brings that power to bear in our lives as he intended it. And then the last horizon is the resurrection of our bodies in heaven. Beginning, the fall, the redemption, and the resurrection. Those are the four horizons, okay? So what I'm going to try to do tonight is get into the beginning and the fall. Next week, we're going to look at the redemption. And then the last week, we'll look a little bit at the resurrection of the body. Again, the question I always ask myself anyway, and perhaps anticipating yours, is, so what? How is this practical? What does this do for me? Well, I think what it does for me in a particular way, and what it can do for all of us, is it fills us with truth. As you and I come to grow in our understanding of the dignity of my own body, my own personhood first, hopefully that will help me to act accordingly in my own life, then to treat others accordingly as I interact with them, and then in the course of that interaction, hopefully to do so in an attractive enough fashion that other people who don't have the same understanding of personhood in the body will look at us as a community and go, what do you people have that we don't have? So the expression of the pagan communities surrounding the first Christian communities was, look at how they love one another. It didn't mean look how nice they are to each other. Niceness is not a virtue. Kindness is a virtue. Niceness is not a virtue. The word for nice comes from the same root word in Latin for ignorance. Jesus is not nice. Jesus is kind. It's better to be kind than nice. So the response of the community wasn't, wow, look how nice they are. The response was, look how they love each other. Look how they care about each other. Care enough at times, not simply to be there when someone's in need and you reach out when they're going through a crisis or when someone's bedridden and they need someone to bring them food or whatnot, but kind enough to be able to say, what in the world are you doing with your life? That's kindness. You are heading for a cliff. Stop. That's kindness. It's an act of love. And that's what we need. That's how Scripture uses the image of iron sharpening iron.
we used to

call it, and one of the households I lived with, sandpaper ministry. One guy would just rub on the other guy and so annoy me that finally I figured, okay, I'm doing something here which is really bugging you. I'm sorry, what is it? We don't have to do it that way, but we want to be really known for how we love each other. And love in any relationship cares enough to talk and to risk. So that's what's in it for us. So let's look at the beginning. The beginning is, again, the center panel of the triptych, Matthew 19, where Jesus answers the Pharisees who ask him the question, is it lawful for a man to divorce his wife for any reason? By saying, well, what was written at the beginning? And again, by doing that, Jesus is saying to you and me that what God revealed about man and woman before the fall, you and I somehow still have access to. That is profoundly hopeful. That's very different from many non-Catholic strains of Christianity as they look at the human person. They would say that what God has prepared for us and planned for us at the beginning is gone, lost, we're totally depraved, we have no hope of recovering that. But that's not the case. These four horizons that the Pope lays out, he would say there's a continuity between them all. There's a discontinuity, too, in the sense that the fall has happened and now you and I don't actually live the life of the beginning as freely as we once lived it. But we still have access because of what Christ has done for us on the cross. You and I can still live if we want it the way he intended us to live. And that is profoundly good news, particularly regarding the relationship between men and women, particularly regarding the relationship in marriage. What God intended for husbands and wives from the get-go, we can still live. Though it'll be work now, whereas before it would have been effortless. But it's worth the work. So that's the beginning. The beginning then takes us to particularly Genesis 1 and Genesis 2, and it's going to introduce us to these three terms that I have underneath the four horizons. Those three terms are original solitude, original unity, and original nakedness. Now, if we start thinking about Genesis, and I throw out the word original, the word that probably comes to most people's minds is sin, right? Original sin. Most of us don't come up with original nakedness. It doesn't just roll off the tongue, you know? Original unity, original solitude. But these are where the Pope starts. He doesn't start with original sin. He starts with this, with how it was at the beginning before we rebelled and lost what we once had, so as to tell us that what we once had, we can have again, at least in a fashion. So I want to try and explain these three terms and go into them a little bit. This is where it might get a little heavy. Apologize. Original solitude has two meanings and four characteristics. One of the meanings is positive, and one of the meanings is negative. The positive meaning of original solitude is that man, or the human person, is and discovers himself as he sees creation, unlike any other creature. We are unlike anything else that God has made. Absolutely unique and superior to all the rest of worldly creation. And man in Genesis experiences this just by his daily life. He encounters the animals and he realizes the alligator isn't like me. Which is to say, this is not a body that expresses a person. The alligator's body does not express the alligator's person. The alligator is not a person. Only man, the human person, as he walks the earth through his experience, realizes I'm unlike the rest of creation here in that I have a body that expresses who I am and I can't find anyone else like me. So man names the animals. Man is given dominion over the earth. Again, dominion over the earth doesn't mean man's given the power to just pillage the earth. He's given dominion as the Lord has dominion. The Lord's authority is always aimed at trying to bring us and all of creation to fulfillment. Huh? That's the purpose of authority, to lead to fulfillment. So it is for us as we go about the task of exercising dominion on the earth. That's why the ecology, again, is such an important factor in what we do. That's something of the positive meaning for original solitude. We are superior to all the rest of creation that we encounter on the earth. The negative meaning of original solitude is we're alone, or man's alone here. Thinking more in the story of Genesis 2. Remember, Genesis 2 is where God fashions the man, the male, and then after having commented seven times that it's good, it's good, it's good, it's good, it's good, it's good, it's very good, God looks at the man, the male alone, and says, this is not good. This is not good. So God causes the man to fall into sleep, then out of his rib, which is a symbolic way of showing out of the same stuff that man is made of, God fashions woman and presents the woman to man. But why is it not good that man's alone? Yes, he's made for communion. Man, the human person, every human person. If you get nothing else out of these 4 weeks, get this, please. The human person can only, absolutely underscored 100 times, only find himself. That is to say, find fulfillment
in a sincere giving of himself.

that sincere giving happens bodily, because that's how we express ourselves, which is to say that you and I are made for communion. That's one of the reasons that the Pope says that man and woman together image God more fully than man alone. Why? Because God is three. God is a communion of persons. We'll say a little bit more about this a little bit farther on in the outline, but God is, most basically, three persons in communion. Therefore, you and I actualize what it is you and I were made for. This is how practical this is. Most when you and I live in genuine, authentic, real communion with each other. Marriage is a particular way of that. Consecrated life is a particular way of that. But it entails everything. Friendship, work, service, every dimension of our life. Just think of the negative experiences we've had of that when we know we've been lied to, when we've been hurt, when we walk into an environment where we're distrustful, when we're suspicious, when you find out someone slandered you, and you're aware that what's happening here, this is not a genuine communion. Here's someone feigning communion with me. And we've all had that experience one way or another, and how miserable it is. Imagine what it would be to be in communion with each other where that's never a threat, where there are no lies, no one talks behind each other's backs, no one has an agenda, no one's trying to climb on top of another person to get ahead. Imagine that. That will be heaven. That was what we once had. That's the tragedy of the fall. And yet that's what we will have again. And not just again, but in an even greater way than we had it before, which is just how amazing God is. God makes something perfect. We fall. It gets lost. God makes it better than perfect. As the song used to say, what a mighty God we serve. So that's the negative meaning of original solitude. Through his body, man recognizes he's alone. So also, though, through the body of the woman, he's going to recognize, here is finally another person like me whose body expresses a person, unlike the alligators, and yet this body that expresses this person isn't like me at all. Man just knows that as he sees woman as God presents woman to him. And they learn from each other that they're made for each other. There is no superiority or domination here. That doesn't exist. They both recognize in a glance, I am made for you. That's why Adam speaks for the first time that man speaks in Scripture is when God presents woman to him. And he realizes not only her identity, but his own identity. At last, he says, this is bone of my bone and flesh of my flesh. That is to say, this is one who is like me, whose body expresses a person. And for this reason, a man leaves his father and mother so as to cleave to his wife. Why? Because we know that we're made for each other. They just knew that. They had what the Pope calls the peace of the interior gaze. There was no lust. There was no objectification. There was no suspicion. There was no mistrust. There was no fear. Can you imagine what that would be like in a relationship between the sexes? They just knew, I am made for you, and you're made for me. My desire is to give myself to you and to receive you in your entirety and to know that's how you see me. That's what they had. That is the tragedy of the fall, is that that which once happened so effortlessly has been lost. The overriding attitude, we could say, in man as he sees woman is joy, and vice versa, woman and man. Joy in and because of the other person. And the joy is a way of showing that they both recognize that this is what they're made for. Again, we will not find happiness by amassing more things for ourselves to personally entertain ourselves with. We will find happiness by finding legitimate ways to give ourselves to another and to receive the other in their entirety and to accept them as they are. You could jump down to communion of persons right here, because this is to say, in how they recognize each other, that they recognize this is what they're made for. They're made for a communion of persons. They just know that. Adam knew, the male knew, it was bad to be alone. God kind of called his attention to it if he didn't get that. It's bad for you to be alone. And now in the other, as they stand face to face with each other, they're filled with joy. And so they enter into and engage in this communion of persons, which is then an image of the Trinity. And that's one of the boldest things that the Pope's getting at in the whole theology of the body, is that married love is an image of, an icon of the Trinity. Hardly disparaging to marriage there. Married love is an icon of the Trinity. It's a window in to help understand something of the Trinity. A communion of persons who exist in a communion of love, whose love is fruitful. And again, that understanding of communion or communio is, we could say, many becoming one without ceasing to be many, huh? My identity isn't totally lost.

a unique relationship with God. And so a positive sense of this original solitude is to say that you and I need solitude with God. That's not a negative thing, that's a positive thing. You and I, as individual men and women, as individual persons, are called individually as persons into a personal relationship with God where he speaks to me as John, where he speaks to you as Betty. He calls us by name into this incredibly intimate communion. That's a very positive thing. And man and woman both have a unique relationship with God. Third characteristic. Man and woman are created, and parenthetically, that is to say, man and woman are contingent creatures. We're dependent. Very important, something that modern society often dismisses and rebels against more than that. So man and woman are created, dependent. We're created in the image and likeness of God, who is three, which is to say that you and I are oriented to a relationship with another. So we said that a minute ago, but it's one of the characteristics just so we can flesh it out. So this is inscribed in the very fabrics of who I am, not beginning at the age I hit 21, or beginning at the age of 15 when I recognize that, you know, women exist, or whatever that age happens, huh? Seven. Three. In the womb, I don't know. Priest once gave me the encouraging news that sexual temptation ends roughly 12 hours after you're in the grave. Well, that's really encouraging. Thank you very much. We just deal with it. But we have inscribed in the very fabrics of who we are that we're made for another. We're oriented to another person, into a relationship with another person. And then lastly, the fourth characteristic, and we said this already, but it's the characteristic here, the body of man and woman expresses the person of man and woman. And the body, because it is the person, is the means by which a person makes a gift of self. That becomes very important when we start talking about sex. And the body is the means by which one person gives themselves, not just their body, to another. So the culture that we live in oftentimes, certainly the MTV culture, has basically reduced sex to be an indoor sport where two people bump into each other for mutual pleasure, as opposed to the giving of persons to each other and the respecting of persons who are engaged in this, which is going to mean there are all sorts of parameters around this by which we're going to judge whether or not this is in fact respectful and honoring of the person, as opposed to just instrumentalizing and objectifying the other person, which is what a dualistic framework allows to happen. All right, let's try to flip to original unity. Next point. Original unity is the means by which man and woman overcome the experience of solitude. So to say that man and woman are created in original unity is to say that man and woman image God most when they are in a communion of persons, or more when they're in a communion of persons than when they are alone. That's not to say that when I'm alone, I'm an incomplete person. But in a communion, in friendship, because I'm made for friendship, and you're made for friendship. Marriage is a particular kind of friendship and relationship. Therefore, a man and a woman image God more when they are in a genuine and authentic communion than they do when they are alone. And again, the basic justification for that is because God is three. That's why, despite our selfishness, often that happens a lot with kids, huh? Summer vacation comes, you can't wait. I don't have to do anything, no exams, no homework, no papers to write. I don't have to get up early, you know, unless I'm working, I can do anything I want. And then after about 6 weeks of that, you kind of get bored. I mean, if you're really honest, you get bored. Why? Because merely having everything and yet being alone isn't doing it for me. What I need are other people. I need friendships. I need relationships. So this unity, this original unity, expresses itself in four levels. That's why you've got four bullet points underneath original unity. First level, it's an original unity in that it is a unity in their humanity. We're talking about relationship between men and women now. Both man and woman are human beings. Both are created in the image and likeness of God. Both are persons. Both are equal in dignity. Both are equal in their humanity. Second point, but this equality in humanity is expressed in a complementariness of masculine and feminine, or male and female would be actually more precise. So there's a unity in sexual difference. You and I, ladies, are not the same. Pretty stinking obvious. On a whole host of levels, you and I are not the same. That's part of the tension, huh? In the conflict. We see reality virtually in entirely different ways. And that's how God intended it. It's supposed to work in harmony. Unfortunately, with the fall, what was intended for harmony often, doesn't have to, but often works instead as conflict. So we are different ways of being a body, two different incarnations.

nations, we could say, of the human person, of being human. Third point, this original unity between man and woman is expressed most definitively in the conjugal act, that is to say, in sexual intercourse, where a man and a woman really become one flesh. See, only a man and a woman can really become one flesh. Only a man and a woman can become, in sexual intercourse, one biological reproducing organism. Whether or not they ever give, or whether the act ever leads to children or not, the act is of a particular kind which makes them to be one flesh. That makes that act to be absolutely unique. Everything else I can do alone, that I cannot do alone. Last, the original unity of man and woman is expressed in the blessing of fertility. Love is fruitful. Love gives life. And it does so on many levels. Firstly, physically, but also spiritually. And we'll get into this when we look at the resurrection of the body and something of the discussion of consecrated and celibacy and priesthood and religious life. But it's one of the reasons why you call a nun sometimes mother and why you call a priest father. St. Paul, when he writes to the Corinthians, this is worth knowing for all the fundamentalists who throw at you, why do you call your priest father? Jesus says, call no man father. Well, Paul says, and calls himself father. When he writes to the Corinthians, he says, granted, you have 10,000 guardians in Christ, but you have one father who gave birth to you in the gospel. That was me. That's why you call a priest father. They give birth spiritually. They augment the life that a mother and a father are creating spiritually as well as physically within their home. That's our task, is to help bring that to greater fruition. That's the fourth point in original unity, original nakedness. And of course, there are four concepts. First concept, there is a fullness of the understanding of the meaning of the body. So remember, the ending of Genesis 2 is, and the man and woman were both naked and they knew no shame. The Pope describes that as what he calls a limit experience, which is to say, you and I can walk so far to that and then go, I have no idea what that would be like. The man and the woman were naked and knew no shame. That was how humanity existed and was intended to exist. Now, shame has both a negative effect and a positive purpose. But there was no shame. So there was a fullness of the understanding of the meaning of the body. That is to say, when they looked at each other, they knew, I'm made for you. I'm made to give myself to you. I'm made to be in relationship with you. I'm made to be in communion with you. I'm not made to manipulate you. You're not here to entertain me. You're not here to be exploited. You're not here to be objectified. You're not here to be used for my own personal pleasure. No, you and I are made to be in relationship and communion with each other. They knew that. That was just there. And connected to that second point, there was complete acceptance of the other as who they are, not just of their bodies, but mindful that the body expresses the person, they accepted the other, the person, in their entirety. Third, and building upon the first two, there was complete interpersonal communication. That is to say, there were no hang-ups, there were no fears, there were no senses of threat. Again, it's this peace, what he calls the peace of the interior gaze. And then lastly, the fourth point, which we've talked about a number of times, but it keeps coming up, this understanding that the body expresses the person. We can add here a fourth term. First three terms were original solitude, original unity, and original nakedness. We talked a little bit about the communion of persons, the nuptial meaning of the body. In the next line, the hermeneutic of the gift, we could call that the fourth term, hermeneutic, interpretation. Okay, so the interpretation of the gift, which is to say, to interpret everything through the lens of gift. God has created everything that is out of nothing. Everything that exists, God has fashioned out of nothing. And he's done it simply because he loves. And he wants to bestow his love upon us. And you and I are the privileged recipient of his love. That is the story in the drama that is salvation. God intervenes over and over and over and over again on behalf of man and woman. So much so that in the fullness of time, he actually becomes one of us and walks this earth and speaks to us with a human voice, calls us to communion, calls us to repent, sets us on the way that leads to what it is he made us for, and then doesn't just set us on the way, but gives to us the grace to do it. The grace comes in a particular way through the sacraments so that you and I can live the life he intended for us to live at the beginning. It's all love, which brings us to the tragedy of the fall. The tragedy of the fall is that the giver, capital G, who is God, the Father, becomes the accused. Genesis 3 details for us the story of the fall and the temptation. And in the fall, the root of the fall is the serpent's question, did God really say that?
Did God really

say that you cannot eat of any tree of the garden, which of course God didn't say. God had spoken about one particular tree, the knowledge of good and evil. And then Satan accuses God by saying, God knows that if you eat of that, then you will become like gods. The tragic irony in that is that it was God's intent from the beginning for us to share in his own life. But the evil one accuses the Father of being capricious, jealous, possessive, selfish, as opposed to being the generous Father who is the giver of everything that we have. And that continues to be, or in one way or another, the root of pretty much every one of our temptations, is that somehow God becomes accused. And the evil one plays that up to no small extent. Do you really think God loves you? How can you possibly think that, given what's just happened in your family? Given the difficulty you're having with your children, or in your marriage, or at your work? Given the sickness you just got diagnosed with? Given the fact that you feel so alone? How can you possibly think God loves you? That's usually the root. It takes a lot of different expressions, but in some way, that's the root. And that's always his strategy, is to put the giver in the guise of being the accused. He doesn't love you. He doesn't care. He's not interested. He's not even there. Just do whatever you want and be on with life, which is when you tell him to go back to hell. So in the fall, man listens to that accusation, distrusts God, wants to break his dependence on him, and casts him out of his heart. Cast God out of his heart is what the Pope says. And that's what you and I do in sin. We cast God out of our heart. It may not be what we're intending to do, but it is the real effect. We cast him out of our hearts. And the result is a break. A break in the relationship between man and woman and God, which is why they hide in Genesis 3. A break in the relationship between man and woman and the ground. Man once tilled the ground without effort. Now he tills the ground by the sweat of his brow. A break in the relationship within themselves. What once worked in harmony between their will and their bodies is no longer in harmony. And a break in the relationship between them as men and women, which is the first effect that they experience after the fall. After the extent of the break with God, they hide from God. Then the next thing they do, is they sow fig leaves for themselves. Why? Because they are ashamed. Once they looked at each other and knew by this peaceful interior gaze, I'm made for you and you're made for me. Now, as a result of the fall, as a result of wanting to decide and to define for themselves what is good and what is evil, which is what's being spoken about symbolically in the eating of the tree of the knowledge of good and evil, they want to define for themselves what is good and what is evil. As a result of wanting to do that, they now no longer have this peaceful gaze with each other, and the other is held in suspicion. Now man looks at the woman with the eyes of lust, or vice versa, and the other senses it. The other senses that what you're doing is objectifying me. You're not really interested in me. You're interested in getting something out of me, in whatever form that takes, an experience that is not foreign to any of us. So once there was no shame, that was original nakedness, now there is shame. The feeling of being used, the feeling of not being accepted in our entirety, the feeling of being objectified. And all of that is not because there are problems with the body. There is nothing wrong with the body. The problem is with the will. That's where the break has happened. Now the peaceful gaze is gone and in need of being repaired. The good news that the Pope talks about is that it can be repaired. So shame, which is a result, has now two senses to it. Kind of a negative sense is shame is a threat to my own value as a person. Think of the experience of going to the doctor, You know, not to get your arm looked at, but to go to the doctor for a physical. Think of the experience of what it is when someone walks in fully clothed and you're standing there in the middle of the room with nothing on. There is a sense of a threat to your value as a person. But shame also has a positive dimension to it, which is a means to preserve this value. We know when we're on the verge of being objectified, and shame will kick in a positive way, and you go, nope, and out you go. Lust, second to the last point. Lust, we could say, is something like a diminishment of what once was. To lust after another person is to objectify another person, which means I now make myself to be the kind of person who uses other persons. And that's not a good thing to be, which causes us shame when we know we've done it, which is a good thing, which then leads us to repent. But to lust for another person does not mean to be attracted to the person. To lust means to objectify the person and to use them. We could say that in lusting after another, who you are really doesn't mean anything to me.
I don't want the person. I want what the person can give.

0: to me. The Pope's indictment of pornography is not that it shows too much, it's that it shows too little. Because it does not reveal the persons, and it can't. And it's not interested in the persons. It's interested in objects, it's interested in instrumentalizing others, it's interested in maximizing my own pleasure from another, which is to say, to treat another as a mere object for my enjoyment. That's lust. It totally depersonalizes the other. That's why the Pope says it is possible for a husband and a wife to lust after each other. That doesn't mean that they have some inappropriate sexual attraction to each other. That's not the point at all. The point is to say that if we're not careful, we can reduce even those we love to objects. So lust is the objectification of another I. Lastly, concupiscence. Concupiscence is the result of original sin. Thanks to Adam and Eve's sin, you and I are born with original sin. That is to say, we suffer some of the consequences of their rebellious choice. And those are washed away when we are baptized. We're restored to God's favor. We become his adopted children. The stain of original sin is gone at baptism, whether as a child or as an adult. But concupiscence doesn't get washed away at original sin. Concupiscence is the inclination to selfishness, or the inclination to sin. It's the loss of the interior freedom that you and I, in our original condition, were once made for and with. That's what Adam and Eve had. They had this interior freedom, where the will and the body were in perfect harmony. Now there is no perfect harmony. Now what's required is mastery, which can happen. This comes under the virtue of temperance, where you and I learn self-mastery. And it's only in learning self-mastery that we can actually engage in love, because in order to love somebody, I have to be able to have mastery over myself to be able to give myself to another person. So chastity falls under the virtue of temperance, and self-mastery is something like the raw material of love, the necessary prerequisite before I can actually love another person. That interior freedom was lost thanks to concupiscence. But all of this can be restored thanks to the redemption of Jesus and to what he has done in his passion, death, and resurrection. And that's what we're going to get into when we start looking at the effects of the redemption very practically and concretely in our lives as individuals, but then also in a particular way in our lives and our relationships with each other.
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0: Mother Angelica, answering the call.
1: We have another call. Hello? Where are you from?
2: Union, New Jersey.
1: Oh, good. And what is your question?
2: Does God determine when we die?
1: Yes, he does. That's why suicide is so serious, because you determine when you die instead of God. That's why abortion is so serious. You cannot determine that this tiny little child that God gave life to, you kill. Not only is that murder, you don't want to hear that, I know you don't, but it is, it's murder. But you decide against God. No, God determines, he should determine. Now with all this euthanasia and assisted suicide, what do you mean by that? Assisted murder used to be a crime. You can't. You can't. God determines life, and you say no. God determines death, and you say no. You can't live that way. See, understand that? You cannot live that way and go straight to heaven. I mean, you're really kidding yourself. You're in some kind of dream world. You can't. No more than you can go through that red light. You want to pray Russian roulette? That's your choice. Don't be surprised when you blow your brains out. You did it. Now, thank God, there is confession and repentance. But once you take a life or yours,

0: only God can judge, but you really have no right to do that. See?
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4: There are legitimate differences of opinion in any religion. There are differences of opinion in Catholicism. But in Catholicism, you expect that people will take the teaching of its supreme authority seriously. To go diametrically opposed to those teachings is to not be a Catholic. Someone in the name of Catholicism is sponsoring the destruction of human life, lives of unborn children. And they got the name Catholic on the door. The highest authority in Catholicism in the encyclical Humanae Vitae, Evangelium Vitae, is absolutely clear that no Catholic can support abortion and that Catholics are responsible to take serious action against legalized abortion.
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7: Planned Parenthood and abortion advocates have spent years devising new ways to dehumanize the unborn. They've called these precious children everything from parasites to cancerous to the products of conception. Now, in a Planned Parenthood blog post, the unborn are being compared to dryer lint. The blog is intended to prepare women for their chemical abortions and assures them that they will know it is complete when they see their baby, which, according to Planned Parenthood, looks like dryer lint. Women who have taken the deadly chemical abortion pill tell a very different story. They report seeing their child with her little arms, legs, fingers, and toes. These babies in the womb are made in the image of God. They are precious, and they deserve the right to life.
6: For more information, follow us on social media at Life Issues Institute.
8: May is the month dedicated to the Blessed Mother. 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She is our guide and inspiration of everyone who, in and through the Church, seeks to be the servant of God and man and the obedient agent of the promptings of the Holy Spirit. 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
11: 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O Holy Spirit, Lord and giver of life, we glorify you. 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Heal the wounds of the past, console them in the sorrows of the present, and restore their hope in your goodness. Be present to them and strengthen them in temperance, that they may easily do what is good and proper for their health and happiness. 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Amen.
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2: 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What is repentance? True repentance. How do we practice it? And, on the other hand, how do we give and receive true forgiveness?
3: Hi, my name is Father Mike Schmitz, and you're listening to the Bible in a Year, where we encounter God's voice and live life through the lens of Scripture. Using the Great Adventure Bible timeline, we'll read all the way from Genesis to Revelation, discovering how the story of salvation unfolds and how we fit into that story today. The Great Adventure Bible timeline was developed by Jeff Cavins and is provided by Ascension, who produced and funded this program. It is day 132. We're reading from 2 Samuel chapter 14, 1 Chronicles chapter 18, and we are praying today Psalm 14. Second book of Samuel chapter 14. David is persuaded to bring Absalom back. Now, Joab, the son of Zeruiah, perceived that the king's heart went out to Absalom. And Joab sent to Tekoa and fetched from there a wise woman and said to her, "Pretend to be a mourner and put on mourning garments. Do not anoint yourself with oil, but behave like a woman who has been mourning many days for the dead. And go to the king and speak thus to him." So Joab put the words into her mouth. When the woman of Tekoa came to the king, she fell on her face to the ground and did obeisance and said, "Help, O king." And the king said to her, "What is your trouble?" She answered, "Alas, I am a widow. My husband is dead. And your handmaid had two sons, and they quarreled with one another in the field. There was no one to part them, and one struck the other and killed him. And now the whole family has risen against your handmaid, and they say, 'Give up the man who struck his brother, that we may kill him for the life of his brother whom he slew.' And so they would destroy the heir also. Thus they would quench my coal which is left, and leave to my husband neither name nor remnant upon the face of the earth." Then the king said to the woman, "Go to your house, and I will give orders concerning you." And the woman of Tekoa said to the king, "On me be the guilt, my lord the king, and on my father's house. Let the king and his throne be guiltless." The king said, "If anyone says anything to you, bring him to me, and he shall never touch you again." Then she said, "Please let the king invoke the Lord your God, that the avenger of blood slay no more, and my son be not destroyed." He said, "As the Lord lives, not one hair of your son shall fall to the ground." Then the woman said, "Please, let your handmaid speak a word to my lord the king." He said, "Speak." And the woman said, "Why then have you planned such a thing against the people of God? For in giving this decision, the king convicts himself, inasmuch as the king does not bring his banished one home again. We must all die. We are like water spilt on the ground, which cannot be gathered up again. But God will not take away the life of him who devises means not to keep his banished one an outcast. Now I have come to say this to my lord the king, because the people have made me afraid, and your handmaid thought, 'I will speak to the king. It may be that the king will perform the request of his servant.' For the king will hear and deliver his servant from the hand of the man who would destroy me and my son together from the heritage of God. And your handmaid thought, 'The word of my lord the king will set me at rest, for my lord the king is like the angel of God to discern good from evil. The Lord your God be with you.'" Then the king answered the woman, "Do not hide from me anything I ask you." And the woman said, "Let my lord the king speak." The king said, "Is the hand of Joab with you in all of this?" The woman answered and said, "As surely as you live, my lord the king, one cannot turn to the right hand or to the left from anything that my lord the king has said. It was your servant Joab who bade me. It was he who put all these words in the mouth of your handmaid. In order to change the course of affairs, your servant Joab did this. But my lord has wisdom like the wisdom of the angel of God to know all things that are on the earth." Then the king said to Joab, "Behold, now I grant this. Go, bring back the young

young man Absalom. And Joab fell on his face to the ground and did obeisance and blessed the king. And Joab said, "Today your servant knows that I have found favor in your sight, my lord the king, in that the king has granted the request of his servant." So Joab arose and went to Geshur and brought Absalom to Jerusalem. And the king said, "Let him dwell apart in his own house. He is not to come into my presence." So Absalom dwelt apart in his own house and did not come into the king's presence. Now in all Israel, there was no one so much to be praised for his beauty as Absalom. From the sole of his foot to the crown of his head, there was no blemish in him. And when he cut the hair of his head, for at the end of every year he used to cut it, when it was heavy on him, he cut it. He weighed the hair of his head 200 shekels by the king's weight. There were born to Absalom 3 sons and 1 daughter whose name was Tamar. She was a beautiful woman. David forgives Absalom. So Absalom dwelt 2 full years in Jerusalem without coming into the king's presence. Then Absalom sent for Joab to send him to the king, but Joab would not come to him. And he sent a second time, but Joab would not come. Then he said to his servants, "See, Joab's field is next to mine, and he has barley there. Go and set it on fire." So Absalom's servants set the field on fire. Then Joab arose and went to Absalom at his house and said to him, "Why have your servants set my field on fire?" Absalom answered Joab, "Behold, I sent word to you. Come here that I may send you to the king to ask, 'Why have I come from Geshur?' It would be better for me to be there still. Now therefore, let me go into the presence of the king, and if there is guilt in me, let him kill me." Then Joab went to the king and told him, and he summoned Absalom. So he came to the king and bowed himself on his face to the ground before the king. And the king kissed Absalom. The first book of Chronicles, chapter 18. David's kingdom established and extended. After this, David defeated the Philistines and subdued them. And he took Gath and its villages out of the hand of the Philistines. And he defeated Moab. And the Moabites became servants to David and brought tribute. David also defeated Hadadezer, king of Zobah, toward Hamath, as he went to set up his monument at the river Euphrates. And David took from him 1,000 chariots, 7,000 horsemen, and 20,000 foot soldiers. And David hamstrung all the chariot horses, but left enough for 100 chariots. And when the Syrians of Damascus came to help Hadadezer, king of Zobah, David slew 22,000 men of the Syrians. Then David put garrisons in Syria of Damascus, and the Syrians became servants to David and brought tribute. And the Lord gave victory to David wherever he went, and David took the shields of gold which were carried by the servants of Hadadezer and brought them to Jerusalem. And from Tibhath and from Kun, cities of Hadadezer, David took very much bronze. With it, Solomon made the bronze sea and the pillars and the vessels of bronze. When Tou, king of Hamath, heard that David had defeated the whole army of Hadadezer, king of Zobah, he sent his son Hadoram to King David to greet him and to congratulate him because he had fought against Hadadezer and defeated him, for Hadadezer had often been at war with Tou. And he sent all sorts of articles of gold, of silver, and of bronze. These also King David dedicated to the Lord, together with the silver and gold which he had carried off from all the nations, from Edom, Moab, the Ammonites, the Philistines, and Amalek. David's just administration. And Abishai, the son of Zeruiah, slew 18,000 Edomites in the Valley of Salt, and he put garrisons in Edom, and all the Edomites became David's servants. And the Lord gave victory to David wherever he went. So David reigned over all Israel, and he administered justice and equity to all his people. And Joab, the son of Zeruiah, was over the army, and Jehoshaphat, the son of Ahilud, was recorder. And Zadok, the son of Ahitub, and Ahimelech, the son of Abiathar, were priests. And Shavsha was secretary. And Benaiah, the son of Jehoiada, was over the Cherethites and the Pelethites. And David's sons were the chief officials in the service of the king. Psalm 14, Denunciation of Godlessness, to the choirmaster of David. The fool says in his heart, "There is no God. They are corrupt. They do abominable deeds. There is none that does good. The Lord looks down from heaven upon the children of men to see if there are any that act wisely, that seek after God. They have all gone astray. They are all alike corrupt. There is none that does good. No, not one. Have they no knowledge, all the evildoers, who eat up my people as they eat bread and do not call upon the Lord? There they shall be in great terror, for God is with the generation of the righteous. You would confound the plans of the poor, but the Lord is his refuge.
Oh, that deliverance for Israel would come out of

Zion. When the Lord restores the fortunes of his people, Jacob shall rejoice. Israel shall be glad. Father in heaven, we give you thanks and give you praise. You are a good, you are God, and you're a good dad. Lord God, you are a good dad. You're a good father, and you continue to meet us. You forgive us completely, but you also call us to complete repentance. You offer forgiveness totally, but you also call us to totally come back to you. And so help us, please, Father, help us do that. Help us to come back totally so that your mercy may totally transform us, that your grace may totally transform us, that your love may totally renew us. Lord God, bring us back to you. Let your face shine on us, and we shall be saved. In Jesus' name we pray. In the name of the Father, and of the Son, and of the Holy Spirit. Amen. Okay, here we are. Gosh, here's the story of Absalom and David, and this is going to get worse, just so you know. This is chapter 14, and David gets persuaded to bring Absalom back. So Absalom has escaped, right? He remembered yesterday, he fled, went to Talmai, son of Ammihud, king of Geshur, lived over there in Geshur. And he's living in isolation, right? He's living in exile. And here's Joab, who, remember Joab is in charge of the army. And he has this plan that he wants Absalom to come back to Jerusalem. And so he gets this woman and basically hires her to say, tell David this story. It's really reminiscent of the story of Nathan the prophet, when David was busted for what he did with Bathsheba and Uriah. Nathan comes forward and tells him this story about the man who has a bunch of sheep, but then his neighbor has only one precious ewe lamb. And here is the story of this woman. She's a widow. She has two sons. One son killed the other son, and people want to kill that son who is the murderer. And what do I do? And David says, okay, yeah, you got to restore. You got to keep the family intact. You got to keep the family intact. So bring that son into a place of safety. And if anyone wants to kill him, you know, they'll have words with me. And this is the boldness of this woman. She says, one more word. By the way, this is you. It's basically like Nathan saying, you are that man who took that precious you child. You had all the people you wanted in your life to marry, to take care of, to care for, and you just stole Uriah the Hittite's wife from him. This is the woman saying essentially the same thing. So that convinces David. David also notices that this is Joab's work. Now, why would Joab want Absalom to not be in Geshur anymore? Why would Joab want Absalom to be close to David? Chances are very good. We know about Joab. We know that he's very loyal to David. So chances are very good that what Joab wanted was he's like, I can see Absalom, who's described in this chapter as well as being incredibly beautiful, a beautiful man, no blemish in him from his head to his toe. And his hair was so heavy. Apparently that's a really good thing back in the day. Maybe it's a good thing now. I don't know. But Joab probably recognized that here is Absalom who poses a threat to David. Absalom is an estranged son of David. And if he stays in Geshur, he can draw people to himself and he can raise a revolt, a rebellion against the king. And so it's likely that Joab orchestrated this thing with the woman of Tekoa to get David to bring Absalom closer to home so that he could be not as much of a threat, which isn't going to work. It's going to backfire because in chapter 15, here's Absalom, who's going to be a big threat. We'll hear about that tomorrow. But we also see something important. We also see that Absalom is the kind of guy who is not willing to put up with much, right? He's not willing to put up with the sin against his sister. He's not willing to put up with being exiled from his father. And so he's not willing to put up with Joab not responding to him. And so after the third time he calls to Joab, he sets his field on fire. You weren't going to come talk to me, so I've set your field on fire. I just think that's just, he kind of says it so matter-of-factly. You weren't going to do what I say, so here you go. And what happens? Joab goes to the king, make peace with Absalom. And Absalom does obeisance, right? He bows with his face to the ground, and David kisses him. And that's the extent of the forgiveness. That's the extent of the repentance. And this is key for us. Absalom shows no sign of repentance. Absalom shows no sign that he realizes, I might have done something wrong in killing my own brother. Yes, his brother did something wrong in violating his sister. Absolutely, 100%. But Absalom shows no repentance in acknowledging the fact that, and I killed my own brother, which is a very serious thing. So he shows no repentance. And David shows no real forgiveness. Yes, he lets Absalom come back to the city, but he doesn't see him for 2 years. You may not come into my presence. That's not real forgiveness. So here's how God forgives us. He calls us to true repentance, right? He calls us to turn away from our sins and turn back to him. But then he gives full forgiveness. He gives us complete access to himself. But here's David. Again, he's just,

In so many ways, David can be a good king. In so many ways, maybe he was a good father. But in this way, he was not. In this way, he's not an image of the Father. In this way, he's not an image of Jesus Christ, the King of Kings, because he gives partial forgiveness. Yeah, you can come back to town, but you can't come in my presence. But think about how good God the Father is. When we're forgiven in Jesus Christ, we are given complete access to the Father's house and to the Father's heart. But we also have to have repentance. In this story, chapter 14 of 2 Samuel, we see neither repentance nor real full forgiveness. And so what we see is what's going to happen in chapter 15 and following is without true repentance, there is no true forgiveness. And without that true forgiveness and reconciliation, we find rebellion. And that's what's going to happen tomorrow. Not to give it away, but that's what's going to happen tomorrow. No true repentance, no true reconciliation. With no true reconciliation, there is rebellion. So one of the things that I take away from this is I need to come before the Lord, knowing that I'm letting go of my sins, letting go of whatever I've chosen instead of God or over and above God, and clinging to the Lord, because in Christ Jesus, we have full forgiveness and full access, as I said, to the Father's house and to the Father's heart. We can't do that on our own. Of course, we need God's grace. And so please pray for me to be able to do that. You know, I am in constant process of repentance, constant process of conversion. And I know you are too. And sometimes it's hard to let go. It's hard to trust in the Lord. It's hard to be forgiven, but I'm praying for you. Please pray for each other that we can be people who are constantly being converted back to the Lord, constantly repenting of our sins and constantly experiencing the beauty and the power of God's mercy and forgiveness. As I said, I'm praying for you. Please pray for me. My name is Father Mike. I cannot wait to see you tomorrow. God bless.

0: That was day 132 of Bible in a Year with Father Mike Schmitz. And now we'd like to share audio from a video called Five Common Discernment Traps and How to Avoid Them with Father Mark Mary and Father Gregory Pine from the Ascension Presents YouTube channel.
1: Hey, I'm Father Mark Mary.
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1: I'm a Franciscan Friar of the Renewal.
2: And I am a Dominican Friar of the Province of St. Joseph.
1: And this is Ascension Presents. Father Gregory, welcome.
2: Hey, thanks very much. Yeah. Delighted to be here.
1: Good to have you with us. Father Gregory, I talked about him when I recommended a podcast, God's Blading Podcast.
2: What's up?
1: Some of your brothers.
2: Mm-hmm.
1: So Father Gregory's smarter than me, and so he's going to talk about some things in a smart way.
2: What's up?
1: And, yeah. And I'm going to look at you.
2: There, at the heart of the church, and I'm just going to say smart things.
1: I feel like there's some discernment traps people fall into.
2: I think there are too.
1: Can you help us avoid those traps by maybe naming them?
2: I was hoping you would ask me. Yeah, here we go. Let's do it. So how about we go through real quickly five discernment traps, and we address them, and we speak into them. Also, these names are completely made up. So if you're like talking to someone and you're thinking, you know, I'm just going to tell them about catastrophism, and they'll certainly recognize that word. They won't, because these words start here. So the first discernment trap that we can acknowledge and address is what I call catastrophism. And that is that my life is basically or almost a failure. So to this point, I have not yet found out what my vocation is. And as a result of which, my life is basically meaningless. It's pointless. And it's going to end as a complete and total failure. So what do we respond, or how do we respond to this? Simply this. Okay, so the Lord loves your vocation, or he loves your destiny more than you do. And as worried and as anxious as you are about it, so he's not worried and anxious in the way that we are, but the Lord is working, you know, efficaciously, strongly, sweetly to promote your vocation. Because why else would he have created you, right? The Lord would not have created you to no end. He has an end in mind, and he will bring that about. What falls to us then is just to respond generously. And maybe you're thinking like, wait, how do I respond generously? This seems like a trap. All right, well, let's go to our second discernment trap, which I'm going to call angelism, all right? And I think this is a temptation when we're thinking, okay, how do I respond to the Lord's call in my life? I need to figure it out, right? I need to kind of pull from his clutches the vocation that lies in store. You often hear people say, Lord, I'll do whatever you want, right? But I just don't know what that is. And I think there's this kind of expectation where we have it in our minds that the Lord is going to reveal our vocation in very, very clear terms, and that it's going to be like a kind of intellectual lightning bolt. So you're like toddling along one day,

and you're like passing by whatever, a coffee shop or like a diner, and then you just know exactly what it is that you are called to or exactly what it is that you are made for, and then you can pursue that, you know, with kind of intentionality or deliberate attitude. Well, I think that that is a kind of angelic expectation. So the angels just know the things that God gives them to know, and God makes that happen, as it were, like with a snap of a finger, even though God doesn't have fingers and God doesn't snap. Just take my word for it. So how then are we to come to an understanding of our vocations? Well, it happens in a human way. So whereas angels learn in an instant, we learn step by step. We learn progressively. We learn as the fruit of a discovery. So we are on the way, okay? We're wayfarers, is one of the ways that St. Thomas Aquinas refers to human beings who have not yet reached the end of their life. And if we're going to discover what it is that our vocation kind of has in store for us, then we're going to discover it in a human way. And that will often be by growth in virtue. So God created you with a purpose, right? God created you with an end in mind. God loved you into existence. And he wants it so that you grow into that. He's given you good desires. Those desires are fallen. They need to be healed. They need to be elevated. And we go about that by prayer, by frequenting the sacraments, by habits of penance, by studying the faith, by good Christian friendships, things like that, right? But as our desires are healed and as our desires are elevated, we can begin to trust them more and more, right? And we can have the confidence that the Lord is communicating to us in a way that's understandable for a human being, okay? So we're not angels, we're human beings, and so we have to be content to suffer the Lord's timing, to be patient, and to grow into it, even though that may be somewhat painstaking. All right, the third is what we can call sensationalism. And I think that some of us have it in our mind that a vocation is always something that is spectacular, right? Something that is kind of marvelous, extraordinary, beyond belief. So you go to these conferences, you hear a witness speaker, and the witness speaker says, they'll tell you some crazy, sordid details about a past life, which usually involved all kinds of sins. And then there was a moment, right, where they heard the voice of God and they radically changed their lives, and then they entered the vocation, and then they've been happy ever since, and you can too, and it's awesome, and everyone pumps their fist. But you typically walk away, I have walked away from that experience thinking, wow, that's really cool, and apparently God doesn't love me. Because if that's the standard for vocation, then I've never encountered anything like that in my life. I was born boring, I grew up boring, I'm presently boring, you know, all right. There's no sensation about it. So what do I think that these sensational stories indicate to us? I think that they indicate that God works in marvelous fashion. And sometimes he does it in extraordinary ways, but more often he does it in ordinary ways. And just because those ways are ordinary does not mean that they are not marvelous. So when St. Augustine reads the story, The Miracle of the Wedding Feast at Cana, he says, all right, what is it that the Lord is doing here? What's the miracle? The miracle is that the Lord is taking water and he is making it wine. And then St. Augustine says, okay, how do you ordinarily get wine? He says, well, you plant a vineyard, right? Rain falls, waters the vineyard, grapes grow, you gather them, you crush them, they ferment, and then you got yourself some wine. But effectively, you start with water and then you get wine. So the Lord's miracle, in addition to providing bountifully for this married couple, testifying to his power, you know, kind of serving as a sign of his divinity, it also shows us extraordinarily how very marvelous is what happens ordinarily. All right, so those sensational stories, they show you how powerful, how potent is the life of grace. But ordinarily, the same is true. God has poured his divine life into your soul at baptism, right? And that grace grows. It cultivates virtues. It draws out gifts of the Holy Spirit. It transforms your interior life in such a way that you grow into being yet more perfectly an adopted son or daughter of God. And in the context of that relationship, you come to discover what it is that you're made for in the life of the church, which is awesome, which is marvelous. So just because it's ordinary doesn't mean that we should overlook it, right? It is marvelous in its own way. So that's the third. Okay, then let's go for the fourth discernment trip and or track. He pauses. He looks left. He looks straight on. All right, we're going to call this one objectivism. We hear it said that certain vocations are objectively higher than other vocations. So the religious state is referred to as a state of perfection, and we say that it is objectively higher than other states in the life of the church. So you hear that and you're like, okay, it is better. I want to become a saint. Saints do better things. Therefore, I will do this thing because it is better. Let's kick it. And then you go on a vocation retreat, you know, with the Dominican friars or with the CFRs, and you're like, cool enough, great beards,

0: excellent sense of style, wonderful habit, very delightful, but I don't really want to do this, right? And then you're thinking like, is that because I stink? Or is that because the Lord loves me less? No, here's the thing. Just because something is objectively higher doesn't mean that subjectively it is for you. And am I suggesting that all of this is relative and you do you and blah, blah, blah, and thus and such? No. But I'm saying that the Lord loves you in a specific way, in a particular way, and He's going to draw forth from you what actually corresponds to your holiness and what corresponds to your building up of the life of the church. And I would say that the ordinary course is marriage. The Lord wills marriage for most everyone because that was His original plan. So in the garden, there's no priesthood, there's no religious life, there's just marriage. And in the ordinary course, had Adam and Eve not fallen, then when God breathed an immortal soul into their children, He would have given that soul with grace. So marriage was always and everywhere intended to be this kind of like monstrance of the grace of God. It was intended to be the means whereby that grace was communicated to future generations of human beings. So most of us are called to marriage. We are wired that way, and grace builds on nature, right? So it draws it out. So I think that because something is proposed as objectively higher, I mean, that's good that it is proposed. And I think that for those who are called to it, when you hear that, it's gonna kindle in you a desire for the thing. But many people, most people, the vast majority of people are not called to it. And it's not because they're bad or because they're deficient human beings. It's because God wills different things. God wills different things so that He can build up the life of the church by a variety of testimony to His excellence, to His goodness, to His divine life, right? So we are all meant to say something beautiful about God, something unique about God. And just because something is objectively higher doesn't mean that it's necessarily for me. Fifth and final thing, we're going to call this vocationism. And I would submit to you that sometimes we can focus too much on the vocation. And it's as if our life doesn't matter until such time as we enter into the vocation. So it's like real life is elsewhere, and all of these present considerations and concerns are basically meaningless, right? My life will start when I get married, or my life will start when I get ordained, or my life will start later on. No, that is not the case. That is decidedly not the case. Why do I suggest this? Well, the goal, right? The goal is to draw close to the Lord in friendship. And the Lord gives us a variety of means to that end. So He gives us His incarnate Son. He gives us the church. He gives us the sacraments. He gives us the life of grace and the virtues and the gifts of the Holy Spirit. And all of these direct us back to the life of the Most Blessed Trinity. And that is our vocation, okay? We all have the same vocation. That vocation is to the life, the perfect life, the beatific life of heaven, to gaze upon the unveiled face of God, to be so wholly and entirely engrossed in that vision that we cannot, nay, would not look away, all right? So we're all called to that life, to glorify God in our members. And the Lord gives us these different means to attain to that. And one of the means that He gives us is states of life, right? So priesthood, religious life, consecrated life, or marriage. And those states of life help us towards our one vocation. And we call them vocations because they image or they kind of show forth something of that one vocation. That one vocation is perfect covenant fidelity. And each of these states of life show something of what that covenant fidelity of heaven will entail, right? But if we fixate on the means, sometimes we can lose sight of the end, and the end is always in reach because God has heaven spill forth onto the face of the earth in the incarnation. And that presence of God remains with us, right? In really tangible ways, sacramental ways, incarnate ways. And so every moment matters. Every moment is meaningful because every moment is prized with purpose unto the end, because God is drawing us to heaven here and now. Only the present has grace. Only this, right, will really avail for eternal life. So by acknowledging the limitations of these visions, we ourselves can have our minds drawn more into the life of God and our hearts drawn with our minds, so that we can see the plan of God more perfectly and love it more wholly and entirely.
1: Great. Thanks, Father.
0: Yeah, tell us.
1: A comment on objectivism.
0: Yeah.
1: I'm grateful because I don't want you to be discouraged that you weren't called to the Franciscan life, an objectively higher call.
0: Man.
1: It's okay.
0: Dude's got jokes. Look at him over here.
1: I spent the last 12 minutes thinking of that joke. So thanks for watching. We'll be with you again next week. Remember, we are pilgrims on this earth. Somos peregrinos, poco a poco, little by little. We're going to make it. God bless y'all.
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4: You know what's kind of mind-blowing about intercessory prayer? God generally only grants the prayers that fit what He wanted to do anyway. So what's the point of us asking? 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I think He chose to wait on our prayers to give us His blessings. And I think He chose that because He wants to share the joy of being distributors of His grace with us. He wants us, by our requests, to unleash His healing, His blessing, and His miracles in the world. It wasn't enough for Him to just bless us. He wanted to share the joy He has when He blesses with us by making us necessary parts of that blessing. Archbishop Fulton Sheen said that the graces of God are hanging from heaven by silken threads, and prayer is the sword that cuts them down. So ask God boldly for things today and share the joy of raining His grace down on a needy world. That's what intercessory prayer is about. Prayer changes things. 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
0: 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Today, we'll look at what it means for Mary to be the mother of the church. Father Mike explains that when Jesus entrusts His disciples to Mary from the cross, He's entrusting us to her as well.
5: Hi, my name is Father Mike Schmitz, and you're listening to the Catechism in a Year, where we encounter God's plan of sheer goodness for us, revealed in Scripture and passed down through the tradition of the Catholic faith. The Catechism in a Year is provided by Ascension, who produced and funded this program. In 365 days, we'll read through the Catechism of the Catholic Church, discovering our identity in God's family as we journey together toward our heavenly home. It is day 132, reading paragraphs 963 to 970, all about Mary today. Paragraph 6, you know, we had paragraph 5 on the Communion of Saints. Now, uniquely, paragraph 6 is Mary, Mother of Christ and Mother of the Church. We already talked about Mary's motherhood in the past, right?

And so, for example, in paragraph 967, it highlights this and says, by Mary's complete adherence to the Father's will, to his Son's redemptive work, and to every prompting of the Spirit, the Virgin Mary is the church's model of faith and charity. So she's the type, right? She's the type of what it is to be church, because all of the grace in her comes from Jesus Christ. All the holiness in her comes from the Holy Spirit abiding in her. So again, I think sometimes people listening from the outside can think that we're emphasizing the Virgin Mary too much. But from the inside, we're like, no, we're just talking about what God has done in the life of one human being in a very unique way. And because of that, what God has done in the life of one human being, Mary, in a unique way, not only was she able to be the mother of Christ, she's also the mother of the church. She's the mother of all believers in the order of grace. And this is just what we're going to talk about today. Mary is our mother in the order of grace. And so, you know, we ask for her intercession as we begin our prayer. You know, some people have asked me in the past, they said, hey, how come you don't begin your prayer with the sign of the cross? And they think that's a great question. And because it's really good to begin a prayer with the sign of the cross. But also, you notice probably that I do end with the sign of the cross. And so I just turn immediately to the Father. You know, Jesus said, when you pray, simply say, our Father who art in heaven. He didn't say, when you pray, make the sign of the cross and say, Father, Son, Holy Spirit, you know? So it's good to do that. But to answer people who have asked me about this, sometimes you just launch into prayer. Sometimes we do begin with the sign of the cross. And for those people right now, yeah, I love you. And I often do begin my prayers, like right now, let's begin with the sign of the cross. In the name of the Father and of the Son and the Holy Spirit, amen. Father in heaven, we thank you. Thank you for every person who has been listening to this podcast. We thank you for every person on this journey with us. We thank you for giving us your Son as our Savior, giving us your Holy Spirit as the sanctifier. And also in that, Lord, in that mission, we thank you for giving us the mother of Jesus to be our mother as well. Help us to be faithful, not only to you as our Father, help us be faithful to the church as our mother, and help us be faithful to Mary, our mother, in the order of grace. Above all things, Lord, we want to do your will. Keep us close to your heart and never let us be parted from you. In Jesus' name we pray. Amen. In the name of the Father and of the Son and of the Holy Spirit. Amen. As I said, it's day 132, reading paragraphs 963 to 970. Paragraph 6, Mary, Mother of Christ, Mother of the Church. Since the Virgin Mary's role in the mystery of Christ and the Spirit has been treated, it is fitting now to consider her place in the mystery of the Church. The Virgin Mary is acknowledged and honored as being truly the Mother of God and of the Redeemer. She is clearly the mother of the members of Christ, since she has by her charity joined in bringing about the birth of believers in the church who are members of its head. Mary, mother of Christ, mother of the church. Mary's motherhood with regard to the church. Wholly united with her son. Mary's role in the church is inseparable from her union with Christ and flows directly from it. This union of the mother with the son in the work of salvation is made manifest from the time of Christ's virginal conception up to his death. It is made manifest above all at the hour of his passion. Thus, the Blessed Virgin advanced in her pilgrimage of faith and faithfully persevered in her union with her Son unto the cross. There she stood, in keeping with the divine plan, enduring with her only begotten Son the intensity of his suffering, joining herself with his sacrifice in her mother's heart, and lovingly consenting to the immolation of this victim born of her, to be given by the same Christ Jesus dying on the cross as a mother to his disciples with these words, Woman, behold your son. After her son's ascension, Mary aided the beginnings of the church by her prayers. In her association with the apostles and several women, we also see Mary by her prayers imploring the gifts of the Spirit who had already overshadowed her in the Annunciation. Also in her Assumption. Finally, the Immaculate Virgin, preserved free from all stain of original sin, when the course of her earthly life was finished, was taken up body and soul into heavenly glory and exalted by the Lord as queen over all things, so that she might be the more fully conformed to her Son, the Lord of Lords and the conqueror of sin and death. The Assumption of the Blessed Virgin is a singular participation in her Son's resurrection and an anticipation of the resurrection of other Christians. As the Byzantine Liturgy states, In giving birth, you kept your virginity. In your dormition, you did not leave the world a mother of God, but were joined to the source of life. You conceived the living God, and by your prayers will deliver our souls from death. She is our mother in the order of grace. By her complete adherence to the Father's will, to his Son's redemptive work, and to every prompting of the Holy Spirit, the Virgin Mary is the Church's model of faith and charity. Thus, she is a preeminent and wholly unique member of the Church. Indeed, she is the exemplary realization, or typus, of the Church. Her role in

in relation to the church and to all humanity goes still further. In a wholly singular way, she cooperated by her obedience, faith, hope, and burning charity in the Savior's work of restoring supernatural life to souls. For this reason, she is a mother to us in the order of grace. This motherhood of Mary in the order of grace continues uninterruptedly from the consent which she loyally gave at the Annunciation and which she sustained without wavering beneath the cross until the eternal fulfillment of all the elect. Taken up to heaven, she did not lay aside this saving office, but by her manifold intercession continues to bring us the gift of eternal salvation. Therefore, the Blessed Virgin is invoked in the Church under the titles of Advocate, Helper, Benefactress, and Mediatrix. Mary's function as the Mother of Men in no way obscures or diminishes this unique mediation of Christ, but rather shows its power. But the Blessed Virgin's salutary influence on men flows forth from the superabundance of the merits of Christ, rests on His mediation, depends entirely on it, and draws all its power from it. No creature could ever be counted along with the incarnate Word and Redeemer. But just as the priesthood of Christ is shared in various ways both by His ministers and the faithful, and as the one goodness of God is radiated in different ways among His creatures, so also the unique mediation of the Redeemer does not exclude, but rather gives rise to a manifold cooperation, which is but a sharing in this one source. Okay, there we have it, paragraphs 963 to 970. Just beautiful. I think this is beautiful because I love Mary. And why do I love Mary? I love Mary because Jesus loved Mary. I love Mary because Jesus gave her to us from the cross. We hear this in paragraph 964. It's so clearly, as Jesus is dying on the cross, you know, He has these seven last words, these seven last sayings or phrases that Jesus says. And as He dies, we pay attention, right? When someone's dying, we pay attention to their last words. And among Jesus's last words is He saw the disciple whom He loved standing there, who we know is the Apostle John. We see He says Mary, His mother, standing there. What does He say? He says to the Apostle John, "Behold your mother." And He says to His mother, He says, "Woman, behold your son." And it goes on to say, from that hour, that disciple took her into his own home. He took this literally. He took this not figuratively, but He is now her son and she is now his mother. Maybe I've said this before, but I'm going to say it again because, you know, John not identifying himself in his own gospel, but rather referring to himself as we understand it as the beloved disciple. This has a lot of ramifications. One of those ramifications is this, that what he says about himself, you could maybe draw the correlation and say he's saying about all those who are beloved disciples. And so if Jesus from the cross says to his mother, "Woman, behold your son," and says to the beloved disciple, "Behold your mother," one of the things that we can extrapolate from that, one of the conclusions we can come to is that from the cross, Jesus is giving his mother to be the mother of every beloved disciple. And if you're a beloved disciple of the Lord, that means Mary is your mom, given to you spiritually by the order of grace from the cross of Jesus Christ himself. And it just has it so clear. Why? Well, 965, after her son's ascension, Mary aided the beginnings of the church by her prayers. And we know that this is true. That's a reference of John chapter 19, verses 26 and 27. It goes on to say, in her association with the apostles and several women, we also see Mary by her prayers imploring the gifts of the Spirit who had already overshadowed her in the Annunciation. There's something so powerful. Why? This, you know, later on in paragraph 969, we're going to hear some, they might be challenging to some people. They might be comforting to others, inspiring to still others, but some titles that the Virgin Mary has. Among those titles are Advocate, Helper, Benefactress, and Mediatrix. Why would Mary have these titles? Well, go back to this. Here is Mary helping by her prayers, employing the gift of the Spirit to ask God to give those blessings, give those gifts upon the whole body of the church. Even in fact, look back at the very beginning of the Gospel of John. We have the miracle of the wedding feast at Cana. How does that even happen? That happens because in the order of grace and the mystery of God's salvation, Mary goes up to Jesus and says, "They have no wine." And then she says to the servers, after Jesus says, "What is this to you and to me? My hour has not yet come." And she says to the servers, "Do whatever he tells you." There is this instruction. There is this bringing people to Jesus. There is this bringing Jesus to people. There is this, in a certain sense, a mediation that's happening. Now, keep this in mind because the church makes it absolutely clear. Jesus is the one mediator between God and man. He is it. He is it. But I love this in paragraph 970. It just hits the nail on the head so clearly. So no creature could be counted along with the incarnate Word and Redeemer. He is the incarnate God. He is the the eternal Word who's always existed, right? He is God himself.

so no creature could be counted ever, counted along with the incarnate word. But just as the priesthood of Christ, which is completely unique, right, is completely redemptive for us. He is not only the priest, he's the victim. Just as the priesthood of Christ is shared in various ways, both as ministers and faithful, the reality here is, okay, Jesus is the one priest, and yet he shares that priesthood with me, like an ordained priest, and he shares it with all baptized in their participation in his priesthood, okay? And also, goes on to say, just as the one goodness of God is radiated in different ways among his creatures. So the only one good is God alone. Yet we look around this world and we say, oh my gosh, this is good and that is good. Because why? Because the goodness of God is radiated in different ways among his creatures. So all

0: manifold cooperation, which is but a sharing in this one source. So to say that Mary is a mediatrix, right? She's a co-mediator of God's grace. That's not a challenge to Jesus Christ's soul mediation, not at all. Because here you are, here we are right now. If you've ever shared the gospel with somebody, you mediated that to them. If you've ever prayed for healing over someone, there's a mediation that's happening. If you've ever, you know, even given someone a ride to church or given someone a Bible or even turned them on to this podcast, you served as a mediator in some ways. You shared, you participated in the one mediation of Jesus Christ that he shares, that he wants us to share, right? Because he sends out his disciples. He sends and says, go out to all nations, baptizing in the name of the Father, Son, Holy Spirit, teaching them to observe all that I've commanded you. Behold, I'm with you always until the end of the age. The reason why we can even do what we're doing is because Jesus does not hoard this mediation. Jesus doesn't hoard his goodness. He doesn't hoard his priesthood. He shares it and he invites us to participate in it. Mary, in a holy singular way, this is paragraph 968, Mary, in a holy singular way, cooperates by her obedience, faith, hope, and burning charity in the Savior's work of restoring supernatural life to souls. For this reason, she is a mother to us in the order of grace, which is so I think that's consoling. I think it's incredible. I think it's also inspiring and makes me grateful to the Lord. And that's every one of God's gifts. It doesn't take our minds. Sometimes God's gifts takes our eyes off of the giver and puts them on the gifts. But whenever it's Mary, she always points us back to the giver. Whenever she's the gift or what she's done is, you know, by God's power, she always points us back to her Son. She always points us back to the Father. She always points us back to the Holy Spirit. And so this day, when we talk about Mary as the mother of the church, and we're going to talk about that tomorrow too, we give God praise because she is not only mother of the church, she is your mom and she is my mom. And so we're grateful, so grateful. We ask her to pray for us because that's what good moms do, right? They pray for their kids, especially when their kids are struggling. So Mary, please pray for us. Let's pray for each other. I'm praying for you. Please pray for me too. My name is Father Mike Eck. Cannot wait to see you tomorrow. God bless.
1: That was day 132 of Catechism in a Year with Father Mike Schmitz. As we work our way through the Catechism, you might be wondering why we use the Catechism at all. Shouldn't prayer be simple? Shouldn't faith be pretty straightforward? Well, in many ways, faith is straightforward. But just like getting to know a person, the deeper you go, the more nuance there is. This isn't because the person gets more and more complicated, but rather it's because you start to see and understand that person more holistically for who they really are. That's what the Catechism is helping us do with God. We're getting closer to Him and beginning to know Him more fully. Our relationship with God is deepening, and so is our knowledge of Him. So don't be discouraged if things seem confusing or some details are hard to keep straight. You're just getting to know God more fully, and that's always a joyful thing. And now we'd like to share audio from a video called Mastering Love and Relationships with Father Mike from the Ascension Presents YouTube channel.
0: Hi, my name is Father Mike Schmitz, and this is Ascension Presents. So kind of in this season right now, where I have had a lot of opportunity to do marriage preparation with couples and a lot of opportunity to actually witness their weddings, and which is just a phenomenal, phenomenal experience. One of the things that I've noticed, though, is that this theme keeps running back in my mind every time I'm talking with these couples. And it's the theme of, like, how do you achieve a certain kind of mastery when it comes to relationships? And this doesn't have to do just simply with romantic relationships, but any kind of relationship. How do you achieve a certain kind of mastery? That term, to be a master in the relationship versus a disaster in the relationship, comes from a guy named Dr. John Gottman. He's some kind of doctor. And so he brought in these couples, this is years ago, he brought in these couples and he had them have a conversation with each other and he filmed it, recorded it, but he also hooked them up to a blood pressure monitor, onto a heart rate monitor, and to something that measured their level of perspiration on their skin. And he asked them to have a conversation about a shared memory that they had with each other. And so he monitored the heart rate, blood pressure, and the perspiration as they had this conversation. And he noticed something that was remarkable, that there were some couples that even if they were having a conversation about a happy shared memory, their heart rate was elevated, their blood pressure was up, and they were sweating. They were actually, their body had gone into, when they had this conversation with each other, their body had gone into the fight or flight mode. Whereas other couples doing the same thing, talking about a shared memory, that even if they had a disagreement in the midst of that conversation, they had some kind of fight in the midst of that conversation,

patient, that their heart rate remained constant, their blood pressure was normal, and they didn't start sweating. They didn't go into fight or flight mode, but they were at peace. They were at calm. He followed up with these couples 6 years later, and he found something remarkable, that those couples who went into fight or flight mode in a normal conversation, that their relationship had either completely exploded or they were still together and it had just crumbled and imploded. Whereas the other couples, those who were even able to have a hard conversation with their spouse, this was between spouses, that years later, they seemed to be masters. They seemed to be doing great when it came to their relationship with each other. And one of the things that he recognized was that what was missing in those couples who were disasters was the exact thing that those couples who were masters had. And that one thing was trust. Now, you might find yourself in a situation, regardless of whether it's a romantic relationship or a relationship between family members or good friends, where you're like, man, we're kind of disasters. Because we all have those friends, right? That you kind of are always on alert when you're having a conversation with them, because you know that if you say the wrong thing, man, they're going to jump down your throat faster than you can say, I'm sorry, I said the wrong thing. Because they're always looking for that, you know, that place to dig. So you don't have any trust. So you're on alert. How do you regain trust? Well, there's another doctor who did a study in 2006 where she, again, same kind of thing, monitored these couples and kind of just watched how they interacted with each other on a regular basis. She watched them over the course of a day. And one of the things she noticed was that trust was not built in one moment, but trust was built or destroyed over a series of moments. And those moments are completely benign. Because we think sometimes, like, have a happy relationship, a holy relationship, a healthy relationship. You've got to have, like, heroic love and heroic patience and heroic forgiveness. And this other doctor said, actually, it's not that complicated. It's much more simple than that. And it's not heroic. It's incredibly commonplace. Here's what she noticed. So the wife comes home and she walks in the door and the husband's reading the newspaper, something like this, watching TV, playing video game. She says, the woman at the bank was so mean to me today. Now, the husband has one of four possible responses. He can have this active, destructive kind of response where he can look up and say, well, you must have done something wrong because people aren't just mean for no good reason. That's active, destructive, or destructive, active. He could also have a destructive passive, which is just completely ignoring it. She comes in, the woman at the bank was incredibly rude to me today. And he's like, oh, you know, it's going to rain tonight, I think. Just completely ignores it. So this, you know, passive, destructive kind of comment. Now, he also could have a passive, constructive type comment where he's reading his newspaper, passive, constructive. She says, someone was so mean to me at the bank today. And he's just like, well, that stinks, and moves on. Now, connection doesn't happen in any one of those because either it's ignored, I'm accusing you of something, or I'm just kind of like, oh, interesting, and go back to my thing. There's a fourth way. And that fourth way is active, constructive, or constructive, active, one of the two. Where she says, someone was incredibly mean to me at the bank today. And he puts down his newspaper and says, oh my gosh, what happened? Tell me about it. He basically gives her his attention. What they found, this doctor found, she found that couples that only responded with the passive constructive response, 30% of the time were disasters. But those couples who were masters, 9 out of 10, almost 90% of the time, they responded with the positive constructive or constructive positive response of just, I'm acknowledging what you said, putting my paper down, looking you in the eyeballs. In fact, that was a great couple that I did marriage prep with. They had discovered this on their own. She had come over to his house at one point. He was playing video games. He's a computer programmer kind of guy. And she was telling him all about her day. And he's like, He's listening to her. And he's like, I'm totally listening to her. And I'm doing my computer game. And at one point, he gets up and goes into the kitchen. And she stops talking. And he says, wait, no, keep talking to me. She's like, why? You're not even listening. And they had this big, big fight. And at the conclusion of the fight, they realized. They came to the agreement. They said, okay, when I come over to your house, the first 15 minutes, I just need eyeball time. I just need eyeball time from you. Just put whatever it is you're doing down as soon as you can and just look me in the eye so I know you're paying attention to me. That's active, constructive. And what is that? That's not heroic. It's not heroic love. That's not heroic forgiveness. Not heroic patience. It's just everyday kindness. The real simple word is they were polite. They were polite. Some of the last people that we're polite with are the ones we live with. Are the ones we're called to love the most. And I think one of the reasons why is because I want to go the heroic route, but God's calling me to just do the humble thing, which is
Okay, be kind to the people.

0: you live with. Be kind to the people you live next to. Be kind to the person who's trying to make an active connection, and just watch the trust grow. Watch the relationship bloom and become a master when it comes to relationships. Even St. Paul says this in his letter to the Ephesians chapter 4. Just be kind to one another, mutually forgiving, but be kind to one another. It goes so far. From all of us here at Ascension Presents, hopefully that's good news. This is Father Mike. God bless.
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5: May is the month dedicated to the Blessed Mother. 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
7: 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Grant that we too may love you, praise you, and serve you all the days of our lives and forever. We ask this through Christ our Lord. Amen.
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4: 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Pedro Quiles, our producer, Matt Kabinski handling phone screening. Ace McKay is on social media, checking things out there. I'm Tom Price, along with Dr. David Anders.
5: Tom, how are you today?
4: I'm great. How was your weekend?
5: It's pretty good.
4: Did you do something groovy for Mother's Day? I bet you did.
5: Well, you know, actually, one of my sons, who's an out-of-towner, was in town, and my wife wanted to monopolize him, and I was like, I'm jealous. I don't. And she's like, it's Mother's Day. I get to spend all the time with him that I want to spend.
4: That's so, right. You know, that's good exactly for her. Right. We're going to lead off with a question we received over the weekend on the EWTN listener comment line.
6: Hello, my name is Barbara. I need to know if Jesus had biological brothers and sisters. Thank you.
5: Yeah, thank you so much. I appreciate the question. No. He may have had step-siblings if St. Joseph had children from a previous marriage, which there are some ancient Christian traditions that suggest that.
4: Okay.
5: He also had cousins that may very well have been referred to as brethren, brothers and sisters, because mm-hmm. that's a kind of a broad term that can cover a lot of family relations.
4: Okay.
5: But the Blessed Virgin Mary was a virgin before, during, and after her birth of Jesus, and so she never had another child other than Christ. And St. Joseph, of course, was his foster father, not his biological father. So he would not have had blood siblings.
4: All right. Thanks so much for your call over the weekend on the EWTN listener comment line. On Friday's program, we got a text from Jay, but we ran out of show before we could get to Jay. Here's that text that he sent to us. You've described love, Dr. Anders, as being made up of two things, wishing the good of others and wanting to be in union with them. Can you elaborate on what it means to want to be in union with others?
5: Yeah, exactly. Well, if you think about it, there's a lot of ways that you can be in union with somebody. So, you know, I don't know if you ever saw the Batman movie, The Dark Knight, where at the beginning of the film, the Joker has hired a whole bunch of henchmen to rob a bank. And he set it up such that as each one completes his task, the next one in line kills him.
4: Wow.
5: So that there's fewer and fewer henchmen, each with the promise that there'll be more for them to share at the end, not realizing that, you know, ultimately the Joker is the last man standing and he walks away with the whole stack,
4: yeah, of course.
5: You know? Well, he had all these guys in union with respect to the aim of knocking over the bank, but it certainly wasn't a benevolent union that regarded the welfare of one another, right?
4: No,
5: was into it for his own purposes, right?
4: Sure.
5: So you can get people in union around robbing a bank. You can get them in union around, say, a political cause. You can get two people in union around a game of tennis. I mean, I had a friend one time with whom I used to regularly play tennis, and we were fairly evenly matched at tennis, and he recommended we play racquetball one day, which I love racquetball. And I discovered that we were not at all evenly matched in racquetball, and he stood in one place and knocked the ball over the place, and I wasted myself running back and forth in the field. And, you know, I forgot, what is it, at 15 points or whatever? It was 15-2, 15-3, and I said, okay, we're going to be in union about tennis, not about racquetball. But that's not the kind of union that we're talking about in charity, right? The union of charity is one where you are in union regarding one another's mutual well-being, right?

0: And you're in union in some genuine good, right? A genuine good that's transcendent to the human person and mm-hmm. really elevating to the human person. So, I mean, it's, you know, when you love your family, I mean, this is a classic case, right? I mean, you want to spend time together, but you want to spend time together not because you want to get something out of them, like the Joker and his henchmen, but because you genuinely value them as ends and not means, right?
1: Sure,
0: and that's what
1: sure.
0: we're talking about.
1: All right. Very good. Thanks, Jay, for your text. Here's the other one that came in on Friday that we couldn't get to. This one says, Dr. Anders, as a former Protestant yourself, do you have any suggestions on how to handle situations with a Protestant friend in a charitable way when he hassles me about me being a Catholic?
0: First of all, I don't take that stuff seriously at all, right? I mean, if somebody hassles, I mean, I'm so comfortable in my Catholicism. It doesn't bother me.
1: You just let it go.
0: You know, it just doesn't bother me. I mean, I feel I kind of pity the guy for the narrowness of his vision, right?
1: Mm-hmm.
0: And nor do I have any kind of compulsion to feel like I need to proselytize him and get him to think like me, right? And so, you know, I mean, my inclination would be to brush it off or to respond with humor and to, you know, to say radically absurd things or just to... just flat out agree with everything that he says. You're idolaters. That's right. Here we are. Idolaters are us. You know, I mean, just not take the bait. You know, just not take the bait. Now, you know, if he's open to genuine dialogue, which I doubt.
1: Yeah.
0: And you can be patient and wait for that, you know, then there are some questions that I would ask a Protestant, and I would never let the Protestant set the agenda for the conversation. Because they always want to argue from their exegesis of the Bible. And so I want to take the conversation one step more foundational and raise the question about, well, why do you think exegesis of the Bible is the way to adjudicate these questions, right? Where'd you get that idea from?
1: Yeah.
0: The Bible itself doesn't give that to you. And I would really start to go after the doctrine of sola scriptura. Because at the end of the day, I mean, everything within Protestantism is grounded in that one key idea that the Bible is the rule of faith for the church, and it's not the rule of faith for the church, and that ought to be called into question. Every other conversation is kind of useless, sort of odious, until you get the question of how do you even know what the Christian faith is out on the table.
1: Thanks so much for your text. In a moment, we'll be talking with Mary in Illinois, also Noah, a first-time caller from Bloomington, Illinois. Dean is in Winchester, Massachusetts. Lines open for you at 833-288-EWTN. Stay with us.
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3: Think of Jesus first. I think if we did, all of us did that. You know your fault. You know when a certain person comes your way, you start getting hot right under the cuff. And they haven't said anything. They haven't done anything. Just looking at their face. You know that. Pray. Start praying right there. Jesus, help me. Now, if you fall, repent right away. Don't wait. Don't think about it. Don't scold yourself. You want to say, I'm sorry. I'm sorry, Jesus. I fell again. And what do you do after that? Repair for it. If you were impatient with somebody, or you were argued with somebody, or you were disobedient, then you must repair for that by doing the opposite to someone else.
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4: This is Monsignor J. Brian Bransfield. The month of May is dedicated to the Blessed Mother. Let us pray. In the name of the Father, and of the Son, and of the Holy Spirit. Amen. Hail Mary, full of grace, the Lord is with thee. Blessed art thou among women, and blessed is the fruit of thy womb, Jesus. Holy Mary, Mother of God, pray for us sinners now and at the hour of our death. Amen. In the name of the Father, and of the Son, and of the Holy Spirit. Amen.
1: 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Love to hear from you. 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

0: 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Hello, Mary. What's on your mind today?
1: I have a question. A friend of mine, this happened at the funeral of her husband. She's not Catholic, but her husband was Catholic. So at the funeral, she was listening to the music, and she said it was just absolutely beautiful. And she was just in this church just a couple of times with him. So at the funeral, she was looking up at the ceiling, just listening and enjoying the music. And she saw a vision of her husband, and he was dressed in a white, and he was looking sideways. And he had a smile on his face like he was looking down at his family or something. And, you know, when everybody's at a funeral, they're crying. And, I mean, for this to happen to her, what is this? Is this a special, was this a special goodbye to her? Or what was it? He was very, very religious. He was a very giving person. He gave to everything, and he never wanted nobody to know what he gave. It was always anonymous. So, isn't this something?
2: Yeah, thanks. That's a fascinating story, and I really appreciate the call. So it sounds like he was a very charitable man, and at the end of the day, in the Catholic tradition, the most important criterion for going to heaven is that we have charity, that we have the love of God in our hearts, and we love neighbor and love God above all things. And so it's entirely possible the man is in heaven, and it's certainly possible that God could allow a vision of her husband in glory to inspire this woman in faith or to come to the church. I mean, all that is possible. Certainly plausible, and if she decided that she wanted to get closer to God or closer to the church in consequence, I would regard that as a good outcome. But of course, there's no way for me to know whether the vision was something that was of supernatural origin or something that was of human origin. I can't assess that. I don't think any human could assess that. And I think the more important question is, what is she going to do with that? Right? I mean,
3: sure.
2: Even if it was an imaginative vision that came from her own subconscious, you know, you could still prompt her to virtuous action. It could still move her to do a good thing. From my point of view, it doesn't really matter for me to try to adjudicate was this supernatural or not. The really important question is, what is she going to do about it?
0: Absolutely. Mary, thanks so much for your phone call today. That opens up a line for you right now at 833-288-EWTN. 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It is Call to Communion with Dr. David Andrews on this Monday afternoon here on EWTN. Let's go to Noah now. Noah is a first-time caller from Bloomington, Illinois, listening on the Great Catholic Spirit Radio. Hey there, Noah. What's on your mind today?
4: Hello. My question was pertaining to, I just wanted to know what the Catholic view is on how the Church Fathers at, because I know there were a couple hundred years between the death of Christ and, you know, the original Council of Nicaea. How did they decide, what matters of faith did they use to decide which gospels fit within the apostolic tradition and which ones to discard? Because I know there were others, like, floating around at the time.
2: Yeah,
4: I just want to know
2: sure.
4: What that kind of was like for them and what the Catholic view on that is.
2: Yeah, I appreciate that. So one thing that's important to remember is that there was a rule of faith present in the church through oral tradition that predates the canonization of the Gospels. I mean, St. Paul, when he writes the book of 1 Corinthians, and so he's writing sacred scripture. He's not aware of the fact that he's writing sacred scripture. He's just, from his point of view, he's just writing a letter to the church in Corinth. He references an earlier oral tradition that for him is authoritative. He says, the tradition that I receive from the Lord, I hand on to you. Namely, and he gives out the elements of the liturgy in the kerygma.
0: Mm-hmm.
2: Same thing with respect to the doctrine of Christ's death and resurrection, right? So these are things that St. Paul received from sacred tradition, orally handed on to him, and he regards them as authoritative.

0: He also acknowledges unanimity or Catholicity as a criterion. And this is like, as Paul is composing texts that will eventually become the New Testament, in 1 Corinthians 11, he says, if anyone wants to be contentious or has another practice, know that we have no other practice, nor do the churches of God. So he's already pointing to the idea of ecclesial consensus as a sort of binding norm for liturgical behavior. The book of Acts, which is probably, you know, much later in composition than St. Paul's epistles, but, you know, and scholars debate when it happened, looks back in the apostolic age as one where there is conflict, but there was also a mechanism for resolving conflict. The Council of Jerusalem resolves a theological conflict. It is understood that its decisions are binding on a universal church. So there is a gospel. I mean, there's a sort of definitive body of content. There are criterion of orthodoxy before there is a New Testament. And the New Testament actually gives witness to those as something that predate the New Testament. So one of the criterion that early Christians used to determine the canonicity of gospels was, do they conform to that apostolic kerygma, right? If they are teaching things that are radically discontinuous with the public teaching of the church, well, then that's problematic. And so the term rule of faith used in the second century refers not to an authoritative teaching body or text. It refers to the content of the apostolic kerygma that was public knowledge. And so they point to, you know, the quote-unquote rule of faith, which is more or less equivalent to a kind of incipient creed. And, you know, it's got to agree with that. Then the doctrine of apostolic authority, of apostolic succession, is articulated very early in very, very early second century and throughout the second century. St. Irenaeus, in his Against Heresies, for example, will say that it's necessary for all churches to agree with the verdict of the Church of Rome because of the dignity of its founders, namely St. Peter and St. Paul. And so the criterion of apostolic tradition, the criterion of apostolic authority through apostolic succession. And then another one is ecclesiastical use, and this sort of goes to the universality of the thing. So there were texts that circulated in Christian antiquity that were revered in some places and not others. So an example would be, you've probably heard of the Gospel of Thomas. That's not a New Testament book. And it was popular in Syria, but not in Jerusalem, and not in France, and not in Rome, and not in Egypt, right? So it didn't make it in. It didn't have universality as one of its notes. Then, of course, the at least the perception that there was apostolic authorship behind it. Modern scholars sometimes doubt the claim of apostolic authorship of the Gospels. They don't necessarily think that St. John the Apostle was the person that put pen to paper, you know, at the moment of the original autograph. But they're not adverse to the idea, some at least are not adverse to the idea, that they may represent a school of thought that goes back to an original apostle. But so, you know, apostolic authorship, agreement with the rule of faith, ecclesiastical use, agreement with the rule of faith as articulated by churches with apostolic succession. All of these were criteria. In the process of canonization, the texts of the New Testament, St. Paul's letters were the first to be written. The Gospels were written later. But the four Gospels, Matthew, Mark, and Luke, seem to have coalesced into the form of a canon of the Bible earliest, right? And so you find references to the four, you know, as if they are a single literary collection. Second Peter, which is possibly the latest text in the New Testament to be written, refers to the letters of St. Paul, again, as a collection, and uses the word scripture to describe them. But the evidence suggests that probably the four Gospels were the first. Now, if you want some secondary literature on this, I can give you a partisan book and a nonpartisan book. The partisan book is by Henry Graham. It's called Where We Got the Bible, Our Debt to the Catholic Church. The nonpartisan, more sort of university press academic text is Bruce Metzger's book, The Canon of the New Testament, Its Origin, Development, and Significance.
1: Well, there you go. Noah, is that helpful for you?
2: That was incredibly helpful and more. Thank you so much for that.
0: Oh, you're welcome.

0: Appreciate your phone call from Bloomington. It is called a communion here on EWTN. 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Dean is listening to us in Winchester, Massachusetts on Sirius XM, channel 130. Hey there, Dean. What's on your mind today?
1: Hey, Mr. Price, Dr. Anders. Thank you for taking my call.
0: Sure.
1: Hope you guys are doing well today. I had a question regarding the relationship between the Father and the Holy Spirit. Like we know through Scripture that Jesus is the Word of God, and He was always considered the Son of God, even prior to the incarnation of being born as Jesus. Kind of feel like the Holy Spirit gets a little shortchanged, in so much as, you know, what's that relation? If Jesus, just by being the Word of God, binds all things and holds all things together, I kind of always thought of the relationship of the Holy Spirit as being the love of God. But I don't know if you could just speak on that. He's not obviously the Son of God. Or is he in another way? Or is this perhaps something that'll be, unfolded at a later date? And just wondering what the church's position and what you guys think is the position or the relationship between God the Father and the Holy Spirit.
2: Sure. So the church's teaching on the doctrine of the Trinity is that the Father is the source, the principle of the Blessed Trinity, and the Spirit and the Son proceed from the Father. Now, procession is not the same thing as creation. I'm trying to think if I can give you an example. Oh, here's a good example. So think about the relationship between the axioms of a geometric proof and its conclusion through a series of arguments. There is no temporal relationship there, right? The conclusion necessarily and eternally follows from the axioms, but the axioms are logically prior, right? They're not temporally prior,
0: yeah.
2: And they have within them implicitly all of the elements of the conclusion, but they have to be worked out, so to speak. Now, that's God is not an axiom, and the Spirit and the Son are not conclusions of a demonstrative argument. So I'm just trying to come up with sort of word pictures here to draw an analogy where you might understand how procession and creation are different concepts. We designate the mode of perception of procession being different from the Son and the Spirit. With respect to the Son, we talk about the Son being eternally generated. With respect to the Spirit, theologians have made up a word that essentially means to proceed after the manner of the Spirit, and the fancy word is spiration. And you're like, what the heck does spiration mean? It means to proceed after the manner of the Spirit, right? All it is right. A procession. And of course, in the Latin church, we confess that the Holy Spirit proceeds from the Father and the Son. St. Augustine suggested another metaphor, and this is just a metaphor, right? But it is a metaphor that's current. with respect to the Son is described as the Word in the Bible. So imagine word being synonymous with concept, and imagine an eternal intellect conceiving of itself. And that's,
0: okay.
2: That is a conceivable. You can hold that thought in your mind. Now, you can see it at a glance that the conception of oneself in one's intellect is not something ontologically distinct from one's intellect. And yet, you can still kind of perceive a relationship of primacy and procession in there because there's the thinking intellect from which a word or a concept of itself proceeds, and it is, in fact, the very same intellect. The concept being conceived is the intellect doing the conceiving, right?
0: Yeah, yeah.
2: So think of that relationship. And then with the addition that they both actually are persons— that's different from a human concept. And the love between Father and the Son, which is also eternal, is also a person. And that's the Holy Spirit. I don't know that we would say that the Spirit gets, short shrift or something.

0: Egyptian. I mean, there's a kind of mystery there, to be sure. Mm-hmm. And it is the second person, not the third, who becomes incarnate in the person Jesus Christ. But the three persons are integral and eternal and essential to the being of the Blessed Trinity, and model for us a kind of set of perfectly harmonious communitarian relations of which love is the defining feature. And so, you know, why do we need to know all this stuff, right? Well, at the end of the day, it highlights, it foregrounds that at the highest level of metaphysics, before anything else was, there's love.
1: Amen to that. Dean, thanks so much for your phone call today. In a moment, Donna in Pompano Beach, Florida. 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
2: Welcome to Spirit of Stewardship. Jeremy Belsky is your host for real life stories, encouragement, and ideas to enhance your own gifts of work, wealth, and wisdom in response to God's blessings for you.
3: I'm Jeremy Belsky, and today's topic is communicating stewardship in a technological world. In this day and age in which we live, it's imperative to keep up with the trends. This doesn't mean we compensate our Christian standard of living, but rather we seek new and innovative ways to carry out the message of stewardship. First and foremost, it must be clearly understood that stewardship is a way of life, and it entails sharing your resources of work, wealth, wisdom, and prayer with others based on how God has blessed you. Second, the ways in which the communication of stewardship is shared has changed thanks to a growing technology sector. In addition to the weekly church bulletin and other nonprofit information that's mailed to you, what would be different if stewardship messages were sent to you by email or text message? Would your response to volunteer, financially support, or pray for your church or nonprofit of choice be more favorable if communicated to you in this way? After all, we're taught to bring Christ to people and people to Christ. It's up to each one of us to decide how that's fulfilled. Finally, the technological age is great and has certainly provided our society with a number of advantages. But communicating stewardship in a technological world must remain a personal mission. Together, we can influence all believers and non-believers with the positive message that stewardship delivers, to generously participate and give of ourselves to those with less and in need. I'm Jeremy Belsky, your host for Spirit of Stewardship.
2: To learn how you can better share your talents and resources, contact your local parish priest. 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
1: 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All right, let's go to Mark now in Texas, listening on Sirius XM, Channel 130. Hey there, Mark, what's on your mind today?
4: Yes, good afternoon. Can you guys hear me okay?
1: Yeah, go right ahead, Mark.
4: Yeah, Dr. Anders, I got hit with a left hook the other day, and it was from a very good friend who's Southern Baptist, and we've had some really fruitful conversation. It's not argumentative, it's more, you know, getting through the bias and the indoctrination, of course, that he's been presented with. And he looked at me and he said something that just threw me for a loop. He said, "Can you help me understand, and again, this is a very devout man, why states in the United States that have the highest percentage of Catholics, New York, Connecticut, Massachusetts, California, and he went through three or four, there's Pennsylvania, I believe, why they have the most liberal pro-abortion laws?" And it kind of threw me for a loop, and I thought, well, let me look it up, and I did. He was spot on. And my second question is, if there are priests doing their jobs in the pulpits on Sundays in those states, because it's not lost on me that 90% of the most pro-abortion states are states that have the highest percentage of Catholics. And I'll hang up and listen to what you have to say. Thank you very much.

0: Yeah, I really appreciate the question. So I'll have a lot to say about this. One is it's an interesting statistic. I think if your friend is using this polemically, and it sounds like he is, then he's taking a statistic very much out of context. And I think you have to evaluate religious traditions on many, many, many other criteria and place that thing within a larger context. I mean, as you were speaking and as I was reading a summary of your question beforehand, the thought that jumped in my head was that the Bible Belt has the highest or some of the highest divorce rates in the country. I think Alaska actually has the highest divorce rate, but the Bible Belt, Alabama, my home state, which is overwhelmingly politically conservative and at least ideologically not favorable to divorce, has one of the highest divorce rates in the country. And it's not unrelated to the Southern Baptist fundamentalist culture that we inhabit. Now, I can make the case for that another time, right? I don't think I've ever brought that up as a debating point when talking with the Southern Baptists, because I don't really think it's all that relevant to the question of whether their belief system is true or not, right? I think there are sociological, demographic, cultural reasons for that that need to be brought into consideration in understanding divorce rates in Alabama, the same way I would do if I were going to talk about abortion laws in New England, right? But I think in that particular case, you have to differentiate, first of all, when you look at, say, the political influence of Catholics, between Catholics who go to Mass and Catholics who don't. And I mean, this is well documented sociologically in the literature.
1: Yeah.
0: The divide between Catholics who go to Mass and Catholics who don't is mammoth. It's mammoth, right? Now, I have a relative through marriage who is a very, very famous Catholic sociologist who taught at some of the top flight Catholic institutions, academic institutions in the country. And he also is pretty much on the left-hand side of the spectrum. And he spent his whole career basically documenting the Catholic dissent, right? That's where he studied. He looked at all the Catholics that don't believe Catholic teaching, right? And you know, naturally, like, if you don't go to Mass and you don't believe Catholic teaching, well, duh.
2: Yeah.
0: And what they're missing is that Catholicism in the Northeast is largely the result of waves of Italian and Irish immigration from the 19th and early 20th centuries, of people who were generally poor. They were in the labor movement. They would have been absolutely associated with the political parties that favored those demographics, you know. And

0: divorce rates, all of it, you know, abortion, contraception.
1: Yep,
0: it's all different when you have people who actually go to Mass and who practice the faith. Okay. Now, interestingly, you know, where is the demographic Catholic growth in the United States? It's in the Bible Belt.
1: Yep. Yep.
0: Right. And I'm looking around at Alabama politics and I'm like, yeah, we're really tilting to the left down here.
1: You
0: know?
1: Not exactly.
0: So I really, you know, I think all that is, these are all factors. Okay. That's what I have to say.
1: I too have a family member by marriage. And this fellow, he would consider himself a Catholic, and yet he's not walked into a Catholic church in at least 10 or 15 years, and he's very much on the left side. But if a pollster, which is what this goes to,
0: exactly.
1: If a pollster were to come to him, he would say, oh, yeah, I'm a Catholic.
0: Sure, sure.
1: So, yeah.
0: And my relative that I talked about, right, I mean, who would dissent on pretty much the entire history of magisterial teaching on anything to do with ethics other than, say, you know, the kind of, you know, pro-labor, you know,
1: sure.
0: kind of issues, right?
1: Sure.
0: Would absolutely check the box as Catholic kind of on a poll, right?
1: Mark, is that helpful for you? Mark, is that helpful for
0: there,
1: you?
0: Mark.
2: Yes and no.
0: Okay, what did I not get to?
2: I saw where you were going with the divorce thing in Alabama, and that I understand context. I do. It just makes me wonder: are priests letting the inmates run the asylum in some of these areas?
0: Oh yeah, yeah. Sure.
2: Yeah.
0: I mean, so if you want me to opine.
2: Yeah, you and I are both ex-Protestants, so we understand. Protestant parishes with the tithing and let's grow and let's get people signed up and let's build this business. But
0: I'm hoping
2: that's not creeping into our church today.
0: No. Okay, I get the point. Okay, so if you want me to talk about sort of like Catholic bureaucracy and how that translates into philosophy of ministry and preaching, yeah, that's a whole different can of worms, right? And there are things in Catholic ecclesial culture that I would definitely criticize. And I think this is nothing made this more apparent than the early 2000s in Boston when we had the revelations about the clergy sex abuse scandal. And it turned out that it wasn't just a few bad apples. It was actually a systemic problem that was facilitated by a secretive hierarchy that wanted to protect itself from criticism and accountability, right? And so, you know, the sin of Catholics, to which we are always prone, is of course this sin of clericalism, and it leads to all kinds of dysfunction in Catholic ministry. Now, everything that you've just said about, you know, the way Protestant church organization sometimes happens is also true. It comes with different signs of dysfunction. So, I mean, when I was in seminary in the Protestant church, you know, you had to pay your own way. I mean, Catholic vocations don't pay their own way. The diocese pays you. You pay your own way. And of course, when you get out, you know, you're not dependent on some bishop to ordain you or not ordain you or kick you out. You just get a degree in hand. You get an MDiv in hand. And then if you're in a denomination, you know, you try to get ordained in your denomination, or you can go start your own, or you can go plant a church in a storefront, or, you know, you audition for a job. And in consequence, it facilitates a kind of entrepreneurial spirit among seminary grads, and they compete on talent, right? And that's really what's up for competition, right? You compete on talent. Are you a good preacher? Are you a good organizer? And like any good venture capitalist, what happens is, you know, 100 of these guys leave seminary, and a lot of them are going to wash out and you know, bust it and fail. But you'll have, you know, 3 or 4, handful, 10, 15 guys that are extraordinarily talented, and they can draw a crowd. And the next thing you know, money follows success, and then they have a megachurch on their hands, right? That is definitely a model of ministry. And so when you look at demographically what's happening in Protestantism, mainline Protestantism is just withering on the vine. And I've read the data on this, and I can't remember the exact numbers, but it's huge. The percentage of practicing Protestants in the country today that actually go to megachurches is just enormous. I mean, megachurches are a minority in terms of the actual number of churches still, but obviously, but in terms of the percentage of population that worships in one of

0: their stories. It's just mammoth. It's mammoth, right? Now, you know, that comes with, obviously, you have the lights and the glitter and the fancy preaching and the, you know, the very good communication style, and sometimes you have really active programming. But there's also a huge spiritual cost to pay there. I mean, you get into the whole cult of personality thing. And then what we now know, if we've been at this long enough, is that there's been so many crash and burn scandals that have come out of the megachurch industry. And the dynamics are different because it's not, you know, it's not an ecclesial hierarchy that's sustained by, you know, the theology of apostolic succession. It's one that's sustained by talent and glitz, but it still is prone to certain kind of manipulation and abuse and dehumanizing and so forth. So, I mean, each model has its problems. As Catholics, we just need to be aware of our ecclesiology and be continually at work on reforming it from the inside so that we don't commit these sins.
1: Mark, thanks so much for your phone call. Call to Communion here on EWTN. Tomorrow night on Mother Angelica Live Classics, Mother reflects on what life in heaven will be like and the relationships that the faithful will enjoy there. Should be a wonderful program tomorrow night, 8 p.m. Eastern on EWTN TV and radio, the great Mother Angelica Live Classics. And you know what? They really are. When I listen to one of these programs with Mother, it's like she recorded last week.
0: Oh, yeah.
1: It's absolutely incredible. Let's go to Donna now in Pompano Beach, listening on the EWTN app. Hey there, Donna. What's on your mind today?
2: Good afternoon, Dr. David Andrews. When it comes to the order of the priesthood, what is the difference between Augustinian, Benedictine, Dominican, Franciscan, and Jesuit?
1: Okay.
0: Yeah, sure, I can do that. Okay, so the first major division you need to be aware of in consecrated life is not between individual orders. It's between types of consecrated life, and they basically fall into two types. There are monastic orders, and this is classically Benedictine and all the offshoots of Benedictines like Cistercians and Trappists, okay, but the classic Benedictine, and that is men and women who are pledged to a particular monastery to give their lives in prayer and work, right? And so, although monasteries and Benedictine convents have been involved in and continue to be involved in service to their community, their primary vocation is to the life of prayer and work internal to the monastery, and the monastery is conceived of as a kind of school for the training of the soul to get to heaven, right? And so if you ever read the Benedictine rule, it's basically a rule on how do you live in community in such a way as to encourage virtue and to discourage vice, right? And to spend time in prayer and sacramental life and so forth. And part of the vow is you take a vow of stability. So you're vowed to that monastery and you're going to stay there. You're going to spend your life there. Right? And that was that's the form of monasticism that was most prominent basically for the first 1,000 years of the church. Now, in the 12th century and 13th century, you see another form of religious life emerge. And what happened, and this is a kind of uniquely Western phenomenon, when you had the growth of towns and cities in a money economy, and European economics developed to the point where people actually could live as beggars. Right, I mean, you can't live as a beggar in a hunter-gatherer culture, right? I mean, you know, what are you going to ask? You know, stand out there with a hat and wait for people to put fish in it? I mean, I don't, you know. and then you had others that began to be uncomfortable with things like, you know, the disparity of incomes, you know, wealth inequality, and things like that, and conscious of Jesus's teaching about the dangers of wealth. People that wanted to live a life of voluntary poverty, and to preach Christ's example of the poor and the care of the poor. And they weren't doing this in the context of a monastery. They were just doing it, right? And it became controversial because some of these people had heterodox ideas. And they would go out on street corners and preach their strange ideas, and it would be disruptive. And so the church was kind of opposed to that until there was a young man by the name of Francis, of course, who lived in the town of Assisi, where Tom has recently visited.
1: Yes.
0: And Francis did this thing, right? He sort of stripped off his clothes and you know, went and lived a mendicant life and did some preaching. And then it was so charismatic that he gathered followers around him.

And he made a trip to Rome to ask Pope Innocent III to bless his way of life. And Innocent III took one look at him and said, "Oh, you're one of those. No way, bud. You know, get out of here." And then, according to the story, Innocent III went to bed, had a dream that night that this strange little man from Assisi was going to rebuild the church. And so he calls Francis back in and says, "Okay, I'm going to let you guys do it, but I have a few restrictions. I want you to take the tonsure, which is the sign of monastic life, and you're part of the church, you're in an ecclesial order." Francis became a deacon, so he had the right to preach. And so thus, what's called the mendicant orders were authorized by the church. Now, you can't understand how different the mendicant orders were from the monastic orders. But the monastic orders by this time were, 800 years old, and they were revered. And those monasteries, because of their stability, some of them had acquired great wealth and property. You know, had huge lands that they farmed and this kind of thing. Now, they were still a benefit to the community because they were doing things like irrigating those draining swamps and irrigating those lands and inventing methods of agriculture and actually capitalism. But again, their primary focus was not going out and preaching the gospel or tending to the poor. Francis didn't care a fig about agriculture. He wanted to go hug lepers and live the example of Christ in the streets and preach the gospel to people. And so it was a very different form of life. And so the Franciscan order, really the first of the mendicant orders, was this call to travel the world preaching the gospel and living in apostolic poverty to bring the message of Christ to as many people as possible. Again, under the umbrella of the church and its authority. Mm-hmm. A young man who was an Augustinian canon, the Augustine rule was another monastic rule similar to the Benedictine rule, but it was a rule for the common life of priests. Canons were priests that served in a cathedral church and lived in community under a rule. He was an Augustinian canon in Spain, had to accompany his bishop through France, also in the 12th century, and he encountered the presence of the Albigensian heresy, which was a heretical sect that was very popular in southern France. And he was convicted by that and said, somebody needs to come preach Catholic truth to these people. And so he got permission, and he, very much like Francis, he became a mendicant, someone who lived apostolic poverty, gathered a group of followers, and created a religious order that was based very specifically on preaching Catholic orthodoxy in the face of heresy, and thus was born the Dominican order. Today, if you meet Franciscans, they still follow the spirit of their father Francis, and they have this very sort of carefree, happy-go-lucky, we're going to go preach the gospel and live with the poor and hug everybody kind of demeanor. And the Dominicans are the kind of, intellectual types who are going to go to school and get big fancy degrees, and they're very heavily oriented towards presenting Catholic truth in an intellectual context. The Thomistic Institute has a podcast you might be interested in that's extremely Dominican. It's always good theology lectures, usually on college campuses, trying to present Catholic truth in the face of a hostile secular world. The Jesuits in the 16th century, so 400 years later, St. Ignatius of Loyola was a young man. He was a soldier. He basically had his leg blown off, blown to bits, and he was recuperating in a castle, and he had nothing else to do with his time. So he starts reading the lives of the saints, including Francis and Dominic, and he says, "Why can't I do that?" And he had been a soldier, and so he started a religious order, another mendicant order, with a very kind of militaristic, not violent, not physical violence, but a kind of spiritual warfare. We're going to take on the enemies of God kind of mentality, and a rigorous form of spiritual training to equip these soldiers for Christ that became the spiritual exercises, and that's a popular form of spiritual exercise and retreats that are replete throughout the Catholic world today, with the special directive that he wanted his order to be directly under the rule of the Pope. And so the pledge was, we will go anywhere in the world the Pope wants to send us. And so the Jesuits became the great missionaries to over there, wherever the over there is. They were going to go to China. They were going to go to South America. They were going to go to the Iroquois Indians in North America. Any place where they were unreached peoples, and there was danger to be faced for Christ, the Jesuits were going to be there, and they were the great missionaries. Along the way, they discovered they were also really good at building schools,
and that one of the best ways into the heart of the local community was to give a

0: really good education. And today, Jesuit schools are, you know, some of the top educational institutions throughout the world, and
1: sure,
0: they continue to be. So that's a
1: mm-hmm.
0: big part of their charism. So someone who's discerning religious life says, I'd like to live a life of poverty, chastity, obedience in community. That's great. The next question they need to ask is, what kind of religious life do I live? Am I someone who's just given to the life of prayer and contemplation? Maybe I'll become a Benedictine or a Carthusian or a Trappist or a Cistercian. Am I someone who wants to, you know, go work directly with the poor? Maybe I want to be a Franciscan. Maybe I want to be a professor of theology or engage in apologetics in a very sort of forward-looking way. I'll go become a Dominican. You know, maybe I want to be a great scholar and teach in a university and model Catholic intellectual life and go wherever the order wants to send me. I'll become a Jesuit, you know. So this is a kind of a brief introduction to Catholic religious, or not so brief introduction to Catholic religious life.
1: Appreciate your call, Donna. Thanks so much for it. It is called a communion here on EWTN. Let's go to Marion in El Paso, Texas, listening on her Alexa device. Hey, Marion, we got about 2 minutes left. What's on your mind today?
2: Hi, thanks for taking my call and everything you guys do. I'm a Catholic, and I just had a really quick question because I will be attending a Jewish funeral in a temple, and as a Catholic, I didn't know how to properly partake or not partake in a Jewish funeral.
0: Yeah, thanks. So I don't think there's anything at a Jewish funeral that a Catholic could not do. I mean, Jews are definitely not idolaters. That's a huge thing with their tradition. So you're not going to be asked to, you know, worship some idol or some foreign god. There are no sacraments in which you would be called to participate. I mean, it's essentially a prayer service, and including prayers for the repose of the soul of the dead. I mean, this is actually where the church got that idea from, was from the Jewish funeral practices. And so I'm not personally aware of anything in a Jewish service that you couldn't do as a Catholic. And of course, we have the example of some of our recent popes, like John Paul II, who did not hesitate to pray in synagogues.
1: Yeah, I remember Adrienne and I going to a funeral at a synagogue in Cincinnati many years ago, and I don't remember anything that was unusual that we needed to do except to pray. Obviously, pray for the deceased. That was
0: right.
1: Certainly nothing unusual about that. Is that helpful for you, Marion?
2: Yes, very much so. Thanks so much.
1: Appreciate you hearing from you. Appreciate everybody who has checked in today, whether it's via texting, the phone calls. We have a lot of questions that we have received, and we're going to try to tackle a bunch of those on future editions of Call to Communion. So be sure to check us out. We do this program Monday through Friday at 2 p.m. Eastern here on EWTN. And if you'd like to hear today's show again, you can do that. Pedro's going to post it for you. 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Hey, Dr. David Anders, thank you, my friend.
0: Thank you, Tom.
1: 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Thanks for joining us. See you tomorrow. God bless.

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1: Christ is the answer with Father John Ricardo.
2: You know, maybe we need to ask ourselves, do we really know Jesus? Maybe another way to ask that would be, how familiar are you with the Gospels? When I was living in D.C., I was on the plane taking a late flight home, sitting next to a young girl. She was probably 16, 17. I had my collar on, and we got talking, and she said, somehow in the course of the conversation, she acknowledged that she was running away from home and was in the midst of an awful lot of difficulties that were going on. Her story seemed to be remarkably akin to the story of the prodigal son, which we just heard this past Sunday at Mass, huh? And so I started to speak a little bit about that with her. And I said, you sound a little bit like the younger son in the story of the prodigal son. And she looked at me like I was from Mars. And I said, are you not familiar with the story of the prodigal son?

0: Says, no, never heard it. And I just looked at her. I says, oh my goodness, are you in for a wonderful evening?
1: This is Deacon Steve Greco. 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We need hope. We need encouragement. 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
4: 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G.K. 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
6: I firmly believe that prayer is communication with God. And if we know that God is a loving Father, why wouldn't we want to talk to God? The reality is, we've got to talk to our family, we've got to talk to our friends, and if God is real, and God is definitely real, He wants to hear about our day. He also wants to know how we're doing and what our needs are. Prayer is communication with God.
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8: Lord God, make us repentant. Oh, not with just that momentary repentance over some fault or sin. More than that, Lord, give me an attitude of repentance, a deep awareness that I stand before Thee always as a sinner, but glorifying Your goodness, Your love, Your compassion, Your mercy, and that You love me, Lord, just as I am. Let me look at that, Lord. Let me never be discouraged, no matter how far I fall or how long I stay there. Let me always know I can rise to a totally new life, and I can be reborn and renewed in Thy love. I thank You, Lord, for Your mercy, Your love, and Your goodness. Amen.
9: 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Right now, it's time for Father Bernard McGuckian and the Sacred Heart of Jesus on EWTN, Catholic Radio for the Philippines.
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11: I'm Father Bernard McGuckian. Join me here in the eternal city of Rome, overlooking St. Peter's Square, as we continue our series on the Sacred Heart.

Welcome to our program. We're here at the Mother House of the Society of Jesus, popularly known as the Jesuits, here in Rome. The Jesuits have been associated with devotion to the Sacred Heart from very early on, even before the famous revelations to St. Margaret Mary at Paray-le-Monial, in which they were involved through the work of St. Claude La Colombière. The Sacred Heart had loomed large in Jesuit life even 100 years earlier. Here at the Vatican, St. Peter Canisius, known as the secondary apostle of Germany after St. Boniface,

a doctor of the church, a man who wrote a marvellous catechism that sustained the faith of people for several hundred years. On the day he made his final vows here at the Vatican, the heart of Jesus appeared to him in an extraordinary revelation. He wrote about it afterwards in his diary. He put it in the form of the prayer he had made that day. Eternal High Priest, in your great goodness it pleased you that I should seek from your apostles confirmation and success for the apostolic blessing I had received. For pilgrims come to pray to them in the Vatican, and there by your power they work miracles. They gave me their blessing too, confirmed my mission to Germany, and it seemed to be promising me their goodwill as apostle of Germany. Then, my Saviour, I seemed to be gazing at the heart of your sacred body with my own eyes. It was as if you opened it to me and told me to drink from it as from a spring, inviting me to draw the waters of salvation from these springs of yours. Then I dared to touch your beloved heart and bury my thirst in it. St. Margaret Mary wrote a letter to her former superior, Mother Somaise, describing an extraordinary revelation she received towards the end of her life. It was on July the 2nd, 1688. She described being in a wonderfully high place. She saw before her the Sacred Heart, beside the Sacred Heart, the Blessed Mother, on the other side, St. Francis de Sales, and St. Claude La Colombière, already 8 years dead at the time. During the centuries, the Sacred Heart has appeared to different people through the years. One French Jesuit, Jean Bainvel, who wrote at the beginning of the 20th century, said that it was as if Jesus was a great poet who gave a little reading of his work to different people. But then a day came when he revealed the whole work, and that was to St. Margaret Mary, as we have seen when we were visiting Paris Le Monial. Margaret Mary was on her own when Claude died, and she looked around for help outside her monastery. The first one she went to was a young Jesuit priest called Father John Coisey, and she asked him to carry on the work. But she told him, you know, you'll have difficulties, because even within the Jesuit order, they were suspicious of this new devotion. It seemed to be too good to be true. Jean Coisey actually was dismissed from his post as a teacher of theology. He had many difficulties. He wasn't allowed to speak to the young Jesuits at the start. Once again, it was so new and different. But slowly things changed. The Jesuits began to realize, no, this is profound, it is true. But what was very interesting in this whole devotion was that it dovetailed perfectly with the devotion and spirituality of St. Ignatius of Loyola, the founder of the order. His great prayer was a consecration of oneself. Take and receive, O Lord, all my liberty, my memory, my understanding, and my entire will. Whatever I have or hold, you have given it to me. I give it all back to you and commit it to your care. All I want is your love and your grace. That is a form of consecration. And what Margaret Mary wanted the whole world to do, each individual, each home, each village, each city, each country, indeed the whole universe, was to consecrate itself to the Sacred Heart, knowing that something wonderful would happen. The work of these Jesuit apostles bore fruit, especially within the order, some years later, when one of the Father Generals, Father Ricci, consecrated the whole Society of Jesus to the Sacred Heart, just a few yards from where I'm standing here at the moment. But then a new, darker world was about to break in. The Jesuits, for a series of mysterious reasons, was suppressed from 1773 until 1814. Those were terrible years in Europe. They came back into existence in 1814, and sometime afterwards, they took up the devotion to the Sacred Heart in a new way. It began in France, in a place called Valls. Father Francis Gautrelet got the idea of encouraging young Jesuits during their long years of study to come.

consecrate their studies to the Sacred Heart, because he was firmly convinced that every day of our lives is important, not just the days when we're out apparently doing work. Every moment, and the preparation was an apostolate in itself, to actually study well and hard. So he encouraged young Jesuits to do it. He was followed sometime later by another Jesuit, Father Ramiere, who thought that this idea had worked so well with young Jesuits, why not extend it to the whole world? Because all of us have to do quiet work, important work, that will ultimately have an effect in our lives. So they conceived the idea of an apostleship of prayer. And it started there. It has grown quite remarkably through the centuries, all over the world now, today. And many people around the world begin their day with the prayer, O Jesus, through the most pure heart of Mary, I offer you all my prayers, works and sufferings of this day for all the intentions of your divine heart. And then you add this specific intention for the month, the general intention and the missionary intention. Maybe you might think about that prayer and make it a part of your own life, because it will make a great difference to your whole day, and it only takes a few seconds. So the bells of St. Peter's are now ringing, so we'll take a short break. See you when we come back. Before the break, I shared with you the daily prayer of the Apostleship of Prayer. Now, that is a profound, simple, easily understandable expression of devotion to the Sacred Heart. And the wonderful promises that we mentioned when we're in Paralimonial that come from devotion to the Sacred Heart are inestimable. They can change the lives of individuals, families. They would even change countries if people would embrace them. I would like to remind you of the wonderful promises made to St. Margaret Mary. And what was distinctive about the revelations to St. Margaret Mary, they were not for herself. Some of the great mystics received revelations that were to help them personally grow in holiness. Margaret Mary's were for all the world, for the whole human race. So one of the first promises was, I will give them all the graces necessary in their state of life. Now each one of us has got a calling, a vocation in life. Vocation is calling, from the Latin vocare, come. And you can only really have a vocation, or it only makes sense if you believe that there's somebody calling, that there is a God calling, there's somebody that is interested in you personally. He called you from nothingness into existence, from your mother's womb into this world, from childhood to adolescence, adolescence to adulthood, and he's made a promise, a word that was often on the lips of Jesus. It's the last one he'll say to you, come, blessed of my Father, and receive the kingdom prepared for you from before the beginning of the world. Promises peace, not only eternal peace at the end, but peace that makes life worth living even now. The second of these promises, I will establish peace in their home. Surely it's the desire of every human heart to see peace among our brothers and sisters, our fathers, our mothers, those near and dear to us. And Jesus implies that it is a gift. And a gift is not something that you give yourself. A gift is something you receive. We don't talk about being given a gift of our wages at the end of the week. We're paid our wages, but we receive gifts. Peace is one of those gifts from the heart of Christ himself. I will comfort them in all their afflictions, because there's nothing that can happen to you that God has not foreseen and understands and wants to encourage you. For every pain that we must bear, for every burden, every care, there is a reason. For every grief that bows the head, for every teardrop that is shed, there is a reason. For every hurt, for every plight, for every lonely, pain-racked night, there is a reason. But if we trust God as we should,
all will work

out for our good. He knows the reason. He knows what you're going through, and he's given you the grace and the strength to live through it, because one day it's going to produce an eternity of happiness. I will be their secure refuge during life, and above all, in death. Times we all need a refuge. We want to run for cover. It's a normal, natural instinct of a human being. And he has promised that I will be their refuge. You needn't look for it in alcohol, or in nicotine, or in other more serious things. You'll find it in the heart of Christ. And then the promise, I will be their secure refuge at death. When nothing else matters, then he will be there. Other friends may leave us, he won't. And then the great promise, I will bestow abundant blessings upon all their undertakings, not just their religious undertakings, all their ordinary choices, their businesses, their jobs, their work, their study. Sinners shall find in my heart the source and infinite ocean of mercy. It's an appeal to all. There's no sin so awful or terrible that cannot be forgiven. All that the Lord is looking for is a spark of love in our hearts. And that little spark can start a flame that will burn away all the sins and all the mistakes of our lives. There's the promise to all of us, and we're all sinners. Tepid souls shall become fervent. Tepid. I only heard my mother quote one piece of scripture in all her years. My mother read the scriptures, prayed them, and lived them. But the only one she quoted to me was from the Apocalypse. I would rather that you were either hot or cold, but because you're lukewarm, I spit you out of my mouth. That must have made a very big impression on my mother as a young woman, because she only said it twice in her life to me, and each time she seemed moved. My mother was a lover of the Sacred Heart, and I'd say she became very fervent because of her love of the Sacred Heart. Fervent souls shall mount quickly to great perfection. That is, they'll become full of love, concern for others. It will express itself in being men and women for others. And we've all got to be men and women for others. The Father General of the Jesuits spoke in my home country of Ireland last year, and he made an appeal. He said, Catholics have got to be Catholics for Protestants, and Protestants have got to become Protestants for Catholics. So we're all men and women for others. And that is the way to high perfection, love. Then a very simple promise. I will bless every place in which the image of my heart shall be exposed and honored. And there has been a long tradition all over Europe, South America, Africa, Asia, all over the world, North America, Canada, of putting up a simple emblem, a picture of the heart of Christ in the home. One Belgian Jesuit told me on one occasion that outside their homes in his small village during the Second World War, everybody had a picture of the Sacred Heart outside the door. The whole village was protected in the middle of all that maelstrom. So it's an expression of our faith, a simple expression. We want to get the best art we have, but if there isn't the best art in the round, then we make the most of what we have, because Margaret Mary wasn't too worried early on about the quality of the art. All she wanted was to get the heart up. And she said, he said to her, I will reign in spite of all my enemies. I will give to priests the gift of touching the most hardened hearts. One of the great privileges of a priest is to offer the reconciliation of God to those who are sorry. It's not magic. Sorrow, the flip side of the coin of love, is a gift of God. So we ask the Sacred Heart, Heart of Jesus, on fire with love for me, inflame my heart with love for thee. And that will set all of us on a course to forgiveness, salvation. Those who promote this devotion shall have their names written in my heart, never to be effaced. Margaret Mary's prayer from 3 days after the Sacred Heart appeared to her was,
May my name also

also be written in thee, O Book of Life. And may I ever be a victim consecrated to your glory, ever burning with the flames of thy pure love, and entirely penetrated with it for all eternity. The heart of Jesus is the famous Book of Life that we all want our names written in. And then the 12th promise. I promise you in the excess of mercy of my heart that my all-powerful love will grant to all who communicate on the first Friday in 9 consecutive months the grace of final penitence. They shall not die outside my grace, nor without receiving their sacraments. My divine heart shall be their safe refuge in this last moment. Here is a promise simply made to those who are faithful and who do their best. And you know, to keep going over 9 months to church on a day that's not a Sunday, which is not a day of obligation, to go freely is an indication of very, very good will. Teresa of Lisieux said one time, the thing that Satan hates most is good will. He can do nothing with it. So if you have the good will to go out of your way to go 9 months consecutively on a Friday to receive communion, you're glorifying God and you're pleasing Him, and He won't let you down. Devotion to the Sacred Heart forms a very large part of the spiritual lives of many, many of the men and women and priests and sisters who come from

all over the world to pray at the tomb of Peter and Paul. The late Pope John Paul II himself gave a wonderful example to all of us after he had been shot in St. Peter's Square. After he came out of the anesthetic after the operation, the first thing he did in the hospital was to begin singing the Litany of the Sacred Heart in Latin. And the whole hospital and everybody there joined in with him. He had a profound love for the Sacred Heart. Some years afterwards, when he had survived the attempt on his life and his health was somewhat better, he communicated to the Jesuits his desire that they would really work hard at promoting devotion to the Sacred Heart. What he wrote to them was, "I desire that you pursue with persevering action the spread of the Heart of Christ, and that you be always ready to lend effective help to my brothers in the episcopate in order to promote this everywhere, taking care to find means most appropriate to present it and put it in practice so the people of today, with their mentality and their sensitivity, may find in it a true response to their questions and expectations." Thanks so much for watching. I hope you've enjoyed it. And now I want to leave you with my blessing. May the blessing of Almighty God, Father, Son, and Holy Spirit descend upon you and remain with you forever.

0: Welcome back to our series, Catholic Enlightenment. I'm Father Marcus Holden. I'm with my good friend, Father Andrew Pinsent, here in the Shrine of St. Augustine in the southeast of England in Ramsgate. Father Andrew, when we think of Catholicism, we don't often immediately think of the importance of rationality. And yet there is a connection here, isn't there?
1: Oh, very much so. In fact, the Catholic teaching about the very nature of God includes the idea of rationality. Jesus Christ is described by St. John as the Logos, a word that means order or reason. And even in the formation of many words of science today, we often incorporate that word Logos, as in biology, for example, or geology. So this idea of rationality in God or reason in God is then also how we begin to see the world as well. When we expect to find order.
0: But our understanding of God isn't just about cold rationality, not that it has to be cold, but we also learn something from Christianity about the nature of God being utterly personal and God being love. Does this have, these ideas in themselves, do they have a fruition in culture?
1: I think a lot of these things are like the air we breathe, so we've got so used to them that we often fail to understand what would happen if they were taken away. But in our understanding of God as a trinity of persons, God the creator, God as the Logos, the Word, and a word that implies order and reason, and also God the Holy Spirit, a word that, and the other word for the Holy Spirit is love, then we have these different ideas about God, which have then shaped our understanding of civilization as well, and how a good civilization should be.
0: What difference does it make, though, practically? What's the cash value of it? What does it do? And what happens if you don't have these ideas?
1: I think the answer to that is to see what happens when they're taken away. Mm-hmm. And we've run that experiment a few times over the last few centuries. So it's interesting that one of those experiments was during the period called the Enlightenment of the 18th century. The great revolution that was generated out of that, the French Revolution, began by proclaiming the Age of Reason. And the crowd broke into Notre Dame Cathedral in Paris, the Cathedral of Our Lady, and they said, "We are enthroning the goddess of reason." Well, that very year, the Great Terror began, and the French Revolution produced this machine, the guillotine, for actually cutting

0: cutting people's heads off on an industrial scale. So it's amazing that the so-called age of reason should begin by severing the head from the body on a large scale. A sign, if a sign was needed, that there was something wrong in the very conception of reason being championed at this time.
1: One of the key notions of Christianity, of course, is salvation and resurrection, that we believe we have an immortality written into our nature and we have an eternity to look forward to. This must have an effect on the world of time.
0: Yes, it's a phrase I like to use. It's from a man who wasn't actually a Catholic, but very much influenced by this way of thinking, and that's the great Christian writer C.S. Lewis. And C.S. Lewis said, in this life, we write the title page of what we are to be in eternity. As a principle that runs through Catholicism right back to Christ and the Apostles, everything we do has lasting value. In fact, Christ even said, if you give one cup of cold water to someone because he's a disciple, then that won't be forgotten in the kingdom of heaven. So, which touches on the idea of merit. You know, it's not just that we are either saved or not saved, that we can actually become certain kinds of saints in the kingdom of heaven. And during this period after baptism, we can grow and develop through life and become great saints. There's a famous phrase by Thérèse of Lisieux. She said, there's no sense in being a saint by halves. She really wanted to bring in a rich harvest to the kingdom of heaven.
1: But someone watching this program, seeing all these wonderful ideas and how they've affected culture, might begin to think that everything was good in the past and everything is bad in the future. But we wouldn't say that. And certain progress has been made. And many would argue that in the role of women, and in our appreciation of women, we've made strides forward in the modern world. How would you see that?
0: Well, I think even in the modern world, I think it's a bit of a mixed record in many ways. So yes, in one sense, we see women in the workplace. That's certainly true. And women taking on a lot of the roles that the men would have done in the past. But on the other hand, of course, there's also a huge rise of exploitation of women and an extraordinary rise in pornography today. Mediated partly through modern technology. So one could scarcely call this an age of unqualified success for the dignity of women. Actually, there's something else which I've noticed as a pastor. There's a decline of this kind of romance. So human relationships today between men and women are pretty functional these days. It's like a contract, implicit or explicit. But the sense of romance is in decline. So there's certainly ways in which we can't be said to be doing particularly well today.
1: Yes. Well, one of the roles of the priest, of course, is matchmaker. We have to bring people together so that we can have good Christian couples for the future. We need to provide those opportunities in a good Christian environment. But what about the past, though? Do we get it wrong so badly in the role of women?
0: Well, it's interesting with the history of the Catholic Church. One of the things that we were often accused of just about 100 years ago or so is that we were accused of being a very womanly sort of religion. So yes, we've always had a male priesthood. But there was another sense in which we were often attacked for being rather, quote, womanly, a religion for old ladies and things like this. And I think the criticism were picking up on an element which is actually part of our glory, which is that in this faith, in this monotheistic faith, believe in one God, it's been very fruitful for women. We've always had great women throughout the history of the church.
1: Of course, the Blessed Virgin Mary is the icon of the church, and we speak of her as the mother of the church, and of the church as Holy Mother.
0: Yes. I'm always fascinated by, if you go back to the writings of St. Paul, and he's writing to his follower Timothy, whom he's teaching to be a bishop, an early bishop, and he's saying, you got your faith from your mother and your grandmother before you. So mothers and grandmothers are always really important right at the very earliest part of the church. And then in the early Christian centuries, of course, you've got great female saints, Perpetua and Felicity and Agnes. And Fabiola, St. Fabiola, is quite famous for starting a hospice in Rome, arguably the first hospital in Rome.
1: Did Christianity change the Roman view of women?
0: Oh, very much
1: society?
0: So, very much so. One of the most important consequences is that the sort of arbitrary divorce was gradually sort of constrained. You know, the idea that a woman could be just thrown away by her husband. After the time of Constantine, divorce became much more difficult. And the sense of a lifelong commitment between man and woman, and a partnership between man and woman that became

0: an idea much more at the forefront of things.
1: And in a sense, the modern world has learnt many lessons from this development of the dignity of the woman. But there's a little bit of a danger in the modern world of in the search for equality, of speaking of sameness, that there's no distinction between man and woman or father and mother. And this comes into all sorts of areas of life. And this would seem to reverse some of the achievements that have been found.
0: I think the complementarity of the sexes is a very important thing we need to defend in Catholicism. And it's probably best seen, actually, by our liturgical expressions and our cultural expressions. So, for example, the traditional Catholic-Christian wedding is one where the man leads the bride, but the man almost dresses down and becomes quite discreet and in the background, like St. Joseph. The woman flowers, the beautiful dresses and so on. And similarly, even in cultural expressions, classical ballroom dancing, for example, the man leads, but actually it's the woman's dresses actually are at the centre of attention and actually are again a kind of flowering in the way the dance progresses.
1: And it's very true in our own lives too, as priests, where fathers, we're called father in relation to Holy Mother Church. We've given our lives to that.
0: Yes, indeed, in sacrifice, in order to be fruitful.
1: Powerful ideas of Catholic enlightenment. Thank you for joining us for this presentation. We'll see you next time.

0: Join us as we pray the rosary for those who protect the life of the mother and the life of the unborn. 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
1: Welcome to The Rosary is a Place with Father Benedict Rochelle and Simonetta.
2: The sorrowful mysteries concentrate our minds on the events of the passion and death of Jesus Christ. Whenever good comes into contact with evil, there is suffering. And when the greatest of all goods comes into contact with evil, we must expect great suffering. The Virgin Mary represents more than anyone else the human race in its active and devout participation in the suffering and death of Jesus. St. Paul calls us to fill up in our own lives those things that may be added to the sufferings of Christ. His sufferings are complete and fulfill all the needs of our salvation. And yet he calls us to take up our cross, to suffer along with him. In the five sorrowful mysteries, we consider well how our Blessed Lady participated in those sufferings and invites us in our own life in this world to do the same.

0: In the name of the Father, and of the Son, and of the Holy Spirit. Amen. I believe in God, the Father Almighty, creator of heaven and earth, and in Jesus Christ, his only Son, our Lord, who was conceived by the Holy Spirit, born of the Virgin Mary, suffered under Pontius Pilate, was crucified, died, and was buried. He descended into hell. The third day he rose again from the dead, and he ascended into heaven, and is seated at the right hand of God, the Father Almighty, from whence he shall come to judge the living and the dead.
1: I believe in the Holy Spirit, the Holy Catholic Church, the communion of saints, the forgiveness of sins, the resurrection of the body, and life everlasting. Amen.
0: Our Father, who art in heaven, hallowed be thy name. Thy kingdom come, thy will be done, on earth as it is in heaven.
1: Give us this day our daily bread, and forgive us our trespasses, as we forgive those who trespass against us. And lead us not into temptation, but deliver us from evil. Amen.
0: Let us offer the next three Aves, that we will have an increase of faith, hope, and love. Hail Mary, full of grace, the Lord is with thee. Blessed art thou amongst women, and blessed is the fruit of thy womb, Jesus.
1: Holy Mary, Mother of God, pray for us sinners, now and at the hour of our death. Amen.
0: Hail Mary, full of grace, the Lord is with thee. Blessed art thou amongst women, and blessed is the fruit of thy womb, Jesus.
1: Holy Mary, Mother of God, pray for us sinners, now and at the hour of our death. Amen.
0: Hail Mary, full of grace, the Lord is with thee. Blessed art thou

0: The first sorrowful mystery, the agony in the garden. Let us pray in these five mysteries, these mysteries of sorrow, for those whose own lives mirror the passion of Christ. And let us pray in this first sorrowful mystery that we ourselves will not walk away from suffering. Our Father, who art in heaven, hallowed be thy name. Thy kingdom come, thy will be done, on earth as it is in heaven.
1: Give us this day our daily bread, and forgive us our trespasses, as we forgive those who trespass against us. And lead us not into temptation, but deliver us from evil. Amen.
0: Hail Mary, full of grace, the Lord is with thee. Blessed art thou amongst women, and blessed is the fruit of thy womb, Jesus.
1: Holy Mary, Mother of God, pray for us sinners, now and at the hour of our death. Amen.
0: Hail Mary, full of grace, the Lord is with thee. Blessed art thou amongst women, and blessed is the fruit of thy womb, Jesus.
1: Holy Mary, Mother of God, pray for us sinners, now and at the hour of our death. Amen.
0: Hail Mary, full of grace, the Lord is with thee. Blessed art thou amongst women, and blessed is the fruit of thy womb, Jesus.
1: Holy Mary, Mother of God, pray for us sinners, now and at the hour of our death. Amen.
0: Hail Mary, full of grace, the Lord is with thee. Blessed art thou amongst women, and blessed is the fruit of thy womb, Jesus.
1: Holy Mary, Mother of God, pray for us sinners, now and at the hour of our death. Amen.
0: Hail Mary, full of grace, the Lord is with thee. Blessed art thou amongst women, and blessed is the fruit of thy womb, Jesus.
1: Holy Mary, Mother of God, pray for us sinners, now and at the hour of our death. Amen.
0: Hail Mary, full of grace, the Lord is with thee. Blessed art thou amongst women, and blessed is the fruit of thy womb, Jesus.
1: Holy Mary, Mother of God, pray for us sinners, now and at the hour of our death. Amen.
0: Hail Mary, full of grace, the Lord is with thee. Blessed art thou amongst women, and blessed is the fruit of thy womb, Jesus.
1: Holy Mary, Mother of God, pray for us sinners, now and at the hour of our death. Amen.
0: Hail Mary, full of grace, the Lord is with thee. Blessed art thou amongst women, and blessed is the fruit of thy womb, Jesus.
1: Holy Mary, Mother of God, pray for us sinners, now and at the hour of our death. Amen.
0: Hail Mary, full of grace, the Lord is with thee. Blessed art thou amongst women, and blessed is the fruit of thy womb, Jesus.
1: Holy Mary, Mother of God, pray for us sinners, now and at the hour of our death. Amen.
0: Hail Mary, full of grace, the Lord is with thee. Blessed art thou amongst women, and blessed is the fruit of thy womb, Jesus.
1: Holy Mary, Mother of God, pray for us sinners, now and at the hour of our death. Amen.
0: Glory be to the Father, and to the Son, and to the Holy Spirit.
1: As it was in the beginning, is now, and ever shall be, world without end. Amen.
2: O my Jesus, forgive us our sins, save us from the fires of hell, bring all souls to heaven, especially those in most need of thy mercy.
0: The second sorrowful mystery, the scourging at the pillar. Let us pray in this mystery that we will accept and grow with our own sufferings, that we will be prepared by grace for them. Our Father, who art in heaven, hallowed be thy name. Thy kingdom come, thy will be done, on earth as it is in heaven.
1: Give us this day our daily bread, and forgive us our trespasses,

0: as we forgive those who trespass against us. And lead us not into temptation, but deliver us from evil. Amen.
1: Hail Mary, full of grace, the Lord is with thee. Blessed art thou amongst women, and blessed is the fruit of thy womb, Jesus.
0: Holy Mary, Mother of God, pray for us sinners, now and at the hour of our death. Amen.
1: Hail Mary, full of grace, the Lord is with thee. Blessed art thou amongst women, and blessed is the fruit of thy womb, Jesus.
0: Holy Mary, Mother of God, pray for us sinners, now and at the hour of our death. Amen.
1: Hail Mary, full of grace, the Lord is with thee. Blessed art thou amongst women, and blessed is the fruit of thy womb, Jesus.
0: Holy Mary, Mother of God, pray for us sinners, now and at the hour of our death. Amen.
1: Hail Mary, full of grace, the Lord is with thee. Blessed art thou amongst women, and blessed is the fruit of thy womb, Jesus.
0: Holy Mary, Mother of God, pray for us sinners, now and at the hour of our death. Amen.
1: Hail Mary, full of grace, the Lord is with thee. Blessed art thou amongst women, and blessed is the fruit of thy womb, Jesus.
0: Holy Mary, Mother of God, pray for us sinners, now and at the hour of our death. Amen.
1: Hail Mary, full of grace, the Lord is with thee. Blessed art thou amongst women, and blessed is the fruit of thy womb, Jesus.
0: Holy Mary, Mother of God, pray for us sinners, now and at the hour of our death. Amen.
1: Hail Mary, full of grace, the Lord is with thee. Blessed art thou amongst women, and blessed is the fruit of thy womb, Jesus.
0: Holy Mary, Mother of God, pray for us sinners, now and at the hour of our death. Amen.
1: Hail Mary, full of grace, the Lord is with thee. Blessed art thou amongst women, and blessed is the fruit of thy womb, Jesus.
0: Holy Mary, Mother of God, pray for us sinners, now and at the hour of our death. Amen.
1: Hail Mary, full of grace, the Lord is with thee. Blessed art thou amongst women, and blessed is the fruit of thy womb, Jesus.
0: Holy Mary, Mother of God, pray for us sinners, now and at the hour of our death. Amen.
1: Hail Mary, full of grace, the Lord is with thee. Blessed art thou amongst women, and blessed is the fruit of thy womb, Jesus.
0: Holy Mary, Mother of God, pray for us sinners, now and at the hour of our death. Amen.
1: Glory be to the Father, and to the Son, and to the Holy Spirit.
0: As it was in the beginning, is now, and ever shall be, world without end. Amen.
1: O my Jesus,
0: forgive us our sins,
1: save us from the fires of hell,
0: bring all souls to heaven, especially those in most need of thy mercy.
1: The third sorrowful mystery, the crowning with thorns. Our Father, who art in heaven, hallowed be thy name. Thy kingdom come, thy will be done, on earth as it is in heaven.
0: Give us this day our daily bread, and forgive us our trespasses, as we forgive those who trespass against us. And lead us not into temptation, but deliver us from evil. Amen.
1: Hail Mary, full of grace, the Lord is with thee. Blessed art thou amongst women, and blessed is the fruit of thy womb, Jesus.
0: Holy Mary, Mother of God, pray for us sinners, now and at the hour of our death. Amen.
1: Hail Mary, full of grace, the Lord is with thee. Blessed art thou amongst women, and blessed is the fruit of thy womb, Jesus.
0: Holy Mary, Mother of God, pray for us sinners, now and at the hour of our death. Amen.
1: Hail Mary, full of grace, the Lord is with thee. Blessed art thou amongst women, and blessed is the fruit of thy womb, Jesus.
0: Holy Mary, Mother of God, pray for us sinners, now and at the hour of our death. Amen.
1: Hail Mary, full of grace, the Lord is with thee. Blessed art thou amongst women, and blessed is the fruit of thy womb, Jesus.
0: Holy Mary, Mother of God, pray for us sinners, now and at the hour of our death. Amen.
1: Hail Mary, full of grace, the Lord is with thee. Blessed art thou amongst women, and blessed is the fruit of thy womb, Jesus.
0: Holy Mary, Mother of God, pray for us sinners, now and at the hour of our death. Amen.

0: Hail Mary, full of grace, the Lord is with thee. Blessed art thou amongst women, and blessed is the fruit of thy womb, Jesus.
1: Holy Mary, Mother of God, pray for us sinners, now and at the hour of our death. Amen.
0: Hail Mary, full of grace, the Lord is with thee. Blessed art thou amongst women, and blessed is the fruit of thy womb, Jesus.
1: Holy Mary, Mother of God, pray for us sinners, now and at the hour of our death. Amen.
0: Hail Mary, full of grace, the Lord is with thee. Blessed art thou amongst women, and blessed is the fruit of thy womb, Jesus.
1: Holy Mary, Mother of God, pray for us sinners now and at the hour of our death. Amen.
0: Hail Mary, full of grace, the Lord is with thee. Blessed art thou amongst women, and blessed is the fruit of thy womb, Jesus.
1: Holy Mary, Mother of God, pray for us sinners now and at the hour of our death. Amen.
0: Hail Mary, full of grace, the Lord is with thee. Blessed art thou amongst women, and blessed is the fruit of thy womb, Jesus.
1: Holy Mary, Mother of God, pray for us sinners, now and at the hour of our death. Amen.
0: Glory be to the Father, and to the Son, and to the Holy Spirit.
1: As it was in the beginning, is now, and ever shall be, world without end. Amen.
0: O my Jesus, forgive us our sins, save us from the fires of hell, bring all souls to heaven, especially those in most need of thy mercy. The fourth sorrowful mystery, the carrying of the cross. Our Father, who art in heaven, hallowed be thy name. Thy kingdom come, thy will be done, on earth as it is in heaven.
1: Give us this day our daily bread, and forgive us our trespasses, as we forgive those who trespass against us. And lead us not into temptation, but deliver us from evil. Amen.
0: Hail Mary, full of grace, the Lord is with thee. Blessed art thou amongst women, and blessed is the fruit of thy womb, Jesus.
1: Holy Mary, Mother of God, pray for us sinners, now and at the hour of our death. Amen.
0: Hail Mary, full of grace, the Lord is with thee. Blessed art thou amongst women, and blessed is the fruit of thy womb, Jesus.
1: Holy Mary, Mother of God, pray for us sinners, now and at the hour of our death. Amen.
0: Hail Mary, full of grace, the Lord is with thee. Blessed art thou amongst women, and blessed is the fruit of thy womb, Jesus.
1: Holy Mary, Mother of God, pray for us sinners, now and at the hour of our death. Amen.
0: Hail Mary, full of grace, the Lord is with thee. Blessed art thou amongst women, and blessed is the fruit of thy womb, Jesus.
1: Holy Mary, Mother of God, pray for us sinners, now and at the hour of our death. Amen.
0: Hail Mary, full of grace, the Lord is with thee. Blessed art thou amongst women, and blessed is the fruit of thy womb, Jesus.
1: Holy Mary, Mother of God, pray for us sinners, now and at the hour of our death. Amen.
0: Hail Mary, full of grace, the Lord is with thee. Blessed art thou amongst women, and blessed is the fruit of thy womb, Jesus.
1: Holy Mary, Mother of God, pray for us sinners, now and at the hour of our death. Amen.
0: Hail Mary, full of grace, the Lord is with thee. Blessed art thou amongst women, and blessed is the fruit of thy womb, Jesus.
1: Holy Mary, Mother of God, pray for us sinners, now and at the hour of our death. Amen.
0: Hail Mary, full of grace, the Lord is with thee. Blessed art thou amongst women, and blessed is the fruit of thy womb, Jesus.
1: Holy Mary, Mother of God, pray for us sinners, now and at the hour of our death. Amen.
0: Hail Mary, full of grace, the Lord is with thee. Blessed art thou amongst women, and blessed is the fruit of thy womb, Jesus.
1: Holy Mary, Mother of God, pray for us sinners, now and at the hour of our death. Amen.
0: Hail Mary, full of grace, the Lord is with thee. Blessed art thou amongst women, and blessed is the fruit of thy womb, Jesus.
1: Holy Mary, Mother of God, pray for us sinners, now and at the hour of our death. Amen.
0: Glory be to the Father, and to the Son, and to the Holy Spirit.
1: As it was

0: in the beginning, is now, and ever shall be, world without end. Amen.
1: O my Jesus, forgive us our sins, save us from the fires of hell. Bring all souls to heaven, especially those in most need of thy mercy.
2: The fifth sorrowful mystery, the crucifixion and death of Jesus on the cross. Scripture tells us that Mary stood beneath the cross, that she heard the cry of agony, "Why have you forsaken me?" That she heard her beloved son commend her to the care of John, and him to her. In our own sufferings in life, let us not become bitter or locked in our own grief. Let us be open to others to share their grief as Mary did. Let's not run away. Let's not ask why, a question that no one can answer. Rather, let us ask the question, what must I do to follow Jesus in fulfilling the will of God? Our Father, who art in heaven, hallowed be thy name. Thy kingdom come, thy will be done, on earth as it is in heaven.
0: Give us this day our daily bread, and forgive us our trespasses, as we forgive those who trespass against us. And lead us not into temptation, but deliver us from evil. Amen.
2: Hail Mary, full of grace, the Lord is with thee. Blessed art thou amongst women, and blessed is the fruit of thy womb, Jesus.
0: Holy Mary, Mother of God, pray for us sinners, now and at the hour of our death. Amen.
2: Hail Mary, full of grace, the Lord is with thee. Blessed art thou amongst women, and blessed is the fruit of thy womb, Jesus.
0: Holy Mary, Mother of God, pray for us sinners, now and at the hour of our death. Amen.
2: Hail Mary, full of grace, the Lord is with thee. Blessed art thou amongst women, and blessed is the fruit of thy womb, Jesus.
0: Holy Mary, Mother of God, pray for us sinners, now and at the hour of our death. Amen.
2: Hail Mary, full of grace, the Lord is with thee. Blessed art thou amongst women, and blessed is the fruit of thy womb, Jesus.
0: Holy Mary, Mother of God, pray for us sinners, now and at the hour of our death. Amen.
2: Hail Mary, full of grace, the Lord is with thee. Blessed art thou amongst women, and blessed is the fruit of thy womb, Jesus.
0: Holy Mary, Mother of God, pray for us sinners, now and at the hour of our death. Amen.
2: Hail Mary, full of grace, the Lord is with thee. Blessed art thou amongst women, and blessed is the fruit of thy womb, Jesus.
0: Holy Mary, Mother of God, pray for us sinners, now and at the hour of our death. Amen.
2: Hail Mary, full of grace, the Lord is with thee. Blessed art thou amongst women, and blessed is the fruit of thy womb, Jesus.
0: Holy Mary, Mother of God, pray for us sinners, now and at the hour of our death. Amen.
2: Hail Mary, full of grace, the Lord is with thee. Blessed art thou amongst women, and blessed is the fruit of thy womb, Jesus.
0: Holy Mary, Mother of God, pray for us sinners, now and at the hour of our death. Amen.
2: Hail Mary, full of grace, the Lord is with thee. Blessed art thou amongst women, and blessed is the fruit of thy womb, Jesus.
0: Holy Mary, Mother of God, pray for us sinners, now and at the hour of our death. Amen.
2: Hail Mary, full of grace, the Lord is with thee. Blessed art thou amongst women, and blessed is the fruit of thy womb, Jesus.
0: Holy Mary, Mother of God, pray for us sinners, now and at the hour of our death. Amen.
2: Glory be to the Father, and to the Son, and to the Holy Spirit.
0: As it was in the beginning, is now, and ever shall be, world without end. Amen.
1: O my Jesus, forgive us our sins, save us from the fires of hell. Bring all souls to heaven, especially those in most need of thy mercy.

0: Hail, Holy Queen, Mother of Mercy, our life, our sweetness, and our hope. To thee do we cry, poor banished children of Eve. To thee do we send up our sighs, mourning and weeping in this valley of tears. Turn then, most gracious Advocate, thine eyes of mercy toward us, and after this our exile, show unto us the blessed fruit of thy womb, Jesus. O clement, O loving, O sweet Virgin Mary, pray for us, O Holy Mother of God,
1: that we may be made worthy of the promises of Christ.
0: Let us pray. O God, whose only begotten Son, by his life, death, and resurrection, has purchased for us the rewards of eternal life, grant, we beseech thee, that meditating on these mysteries of the Most Holy Rosary of the Blessed Virgin Mary, we may imitate what they contain and obtain what they promise, through the same Christ our Lord. Amen. May the divine assistance remain always with us, and may the souls of the faithful departed, through the mercy of God, rest in peace. Amen. May the Holy Virgin bless you with her loving child, this day and forever. In the name of the Father, and of the Son, and of the Holy Spirit. Amen.
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7: Planned Parenthood and abortion advocates have spent years devising new ways to dehumanize the unborn. They've called these precious children everything from parasites to cancerous to the products of conception. Now, in a Planned Parenthood blog post, the unborn are being compared to dryer lint. The blog is intended to prepare women for their chemical abortions and assures them that they will know it is complete when they see their baby, which, according to Planned Parenthood, looks like dryer lint. Women who have taken the deadly chemical abortion pill tell a very different story. 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These babies in the womb are made in the image of God. They are precious, and they deserve the right to life.
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5: We're all called to be great saints.
6: Don't miss the opportunity.
7: Just got a great group from our family here all over the country. And I just want to welcome them. Some have never been here. I may have never been here before. Oh, look at that. Yay. Oh, that's wonderful. Hey. That's great. Well, you'll be back. Bring a neighbor. All of you out there. You know, you should come. Why? To see Jesus. See, well, I got Jesus in my parish. I'm glad. If you can find him. Well, then you have them. But in this chapel, there's no question where he is. And so as soon as you walk in, you see the best sacrament. Because it's his house, isn't it? Huh? Who else you want to see in his house? A banner? What's a banner? A tree. No. That belongs in a florist or something. But in the house of God belongs God. That's that simple. Tomorrow is the Immaculate Conception. And a lot of people don't understand that. So I thought I'd explain to that. And somebody asked me to talk about marriage, which I know absolutely nothing about. Looked awful complicated, though. But anyway, then I think somebody else said family, youth. So we'll try to put every... We're going to have a smorgasbord tonight. I'm going to try to be good because it's the eve of the Immaculate Conception. But I don't promise anything. Because, you know, these just... come to my mind. A lot of people don't understand the Immaculate Conception because they don't understand the necessity of our dear Lord having that absolutely pure, holy tabernacle. Here's the chapter one, of St. Luke's Gospel. The angel says, the Holy Spirit, hail full of grace. That's the first thing he says. What does that mean? It means full of God. Now, before redemption, there was original sin. There still is original sin. So there was no way to be forgiven of original sin. Until baptism came along, there was no way. You were born with it and you kept it. So, the very fact that he says full of grace means that there was a very, very special exception given to the Mother of God. Not for herself, but for her son. See, her son could not enter into her temple that was tarnished by the enemy or tarnished by sin. Does that make sense to you? Huh? You don't put a cake in a dirty pan. You don't put your jewelry in a rusty coffee can. Yeah, it's stupid. When you have something precious, then you make a container that's also precious. When I went to Italy so often, and I'd always see these chalices, you know,

I'd go nuts over chalices. And the more they had on them, the quicker I bought. But they had it in a very special box. And it had grooves in it and very fine velvet. And then the lid came down and clasped, and it was brand new box. It was beautiful. And I used to think to myself, if man goes to that extent for a chalice, it wasn't blessed yet, but it was beautiful. And everything was just right, see? Well, now, are you under the impression that our dear Lord is going to come into the womb of a woman that had sin, original sin? That's not possible, see? So tomorrow's feast is the Immaculate Conception. And when the angel said, full of grace, he's telling us something very special. And the Holy Spirit will come upon you, and the power of the Most High will cover you. Well, see, none of that could happen if you still had the original sin. See, that's very simple. So I hope some of you tonight will understand the wonder of Mary tomorrow. You need to thank our Lord. See, if you go to Italy and you see this marvelous statue of Moses, biggest thing I ever saw, but you can see the veins in his hand and the statue of David and the Pietà. They are lady holding our Lord. Ah, the marvel of that statue. It didn't take him too long either. It was so perfect, and it is so perfect. Well, wouldn't it be terrible if you said to someone, now, who sculptured that statue? And I'd say, Michelangelo. I'm afraid it would prove your ignorance, because you would not understand the beauty of that statue and the talent it took to sculpture it. I mean, you would insult the artist or the sculptor. I did that to the guards in Rome. You go in the Basilica, and I was looking at it. I went in there 4 or 5 times. It went in the 5th time, I think it was Sister Mary Joseph and I. And I stopped one of the guards there, you know, they keep walking around. And I said, who drew that painting? And he looked at me like Italians do sometime, you know. Like, where is this American ignoramus come from? So he looked at me like, ugh. He said to me, that is not a painting. I said, it looked like one to me. He said, it is a mosaic. I said, you're kidding. Well, nobody but an American would tell an Italian guard, you're kidding. He turned around and walked away. I said, Joseph, he's not too happy. She said, I thought it was a painting. I said, that's 2 of us dummies. Well, we walked up as far to that painting as we could. And there were, 16th of an inch, 1/8 of an inch pieces of glass, all pasted together to make muscles and arms and face and eyes so perfect that if you got a foot away, you thought it was a painting. And I thought, actually, if you ever went to the Basilica, there's only one painting in the whole place. Everything is a mosaic. And it was so wonderful. And I thought, what kind of artist did that? Well, I hope that proves to you that when the Father created Mary, he did a special job. And when you honor her Immaculate Conception, you honor God.

because he is the one that did it. When you deny that, my poor liberal brother, our little feminist, they don't believe in anything. You know, I don't know how you go to bed at night. You don't believe anything. When you die, you could be awful surprised. Yeah, because all these beautiful things in the church, you kind of throw out the door. And this marvelous woman is my mother and your mother. I can call her a mother. If you want to read about a beautiful relationship of Our Lady to anyone, read Juan Diego of Guadalupe. And she would say, my son, and he'd say, little mother. Hmm. And it's a marvelous, marvelous story about how this Mantilla got this wonderful, wonderful picture of Our Lady. So, all of us who are Catholic anyway, or any Christian, should look at the purity of our mother. And how does that affect me? What is that going to do to me? All of you youth out there who are goofing off constantly, not all of you, but quite a few of you, I don't know if you don't know God sees you. And I wonder if we knew that one truth, that God sees you, if you would do half the things you do. Some little kid came to me, well, she wasn't too small, about 18, to me, she's a little kid. And she said, I don't believe there's fornication. I said, oh, you don't. What'd you do, your last date? She looked at me, oh, that's a nun. I said, I may be a nun, but I'm not stupid. Well, I prefer not to say it. Aha, fornication. She looked at me, I don't believe in it. I said, sweetheart, you see, it doesn't matter. If you don't believe in a red light, I would suggest you stop at it. Whether you believe in it or not. See? My sisters believe in yellow lights. I mean, they don't care about the red light. They believe in yellow lights. You see, they aim for the yellow light. Right under. So it's amazing to me that we are obedient. Isn't that amazing to you? That we're obedient to stop signs, red lights. A woman told me the other day she got a ticket. And why you get a ticket? Well, she said, I don't know. I said, what do you mean you don't know? She said, well, the policeman stopped me and said, why don't you stop at the stop sign? And I told him I did. He said, lady, you slowed down, but you never stopped. See, and she got a ticket. Some of you slow down, but you never stop. See, and you think because you slow down that you're in good shape. Well, she got a ticket. See, you can't get away with anything in this life. You think you do, but you're as blind as a bat. Because you cannot get away with anything. Even your neighbor knows what you do. If you don't tell your own friend on the phone, the neighbors are going to see. And that doesn't mean they're not looking at you, but you live too close. They know what you do. They know when you go out, when you come in. Everybody in the country who listens to EWTN knows when I'm sick. You know how they know? They see my chair, my stall empty at Mass. They say, where's Mother? So I can't be sick without the whole country knowing. They all know when I'm sick.

somehow you got to realize. Did you ever try to hide a drunk? If you goofed off at the party, you really got crocked. Did you ever try to hide it the next morning? Huh? Anybody ever get drunk? You can't hide it. Your eyes are swollen. Your eyes half closed. Your breath, oh. If somebody came too near you, they'd get drunk. You got a whopping headache. You're nauseated. Say, how do you know? My grandpa had a saloon. I used to see him going out. They looked pretty bad then, but the next morning they look even worse. So you can't hide it. You can't hide it. You can't even walk straight. See, there's nothing in life that's sinful that you can hide. Because if your neighbor doesn't see it, God does. Then what do you say to him? See? Now, everything good you do also is known by your neighbor and by God. The psalmist says, where can I go from your presence? Shall I go to the heights of heaven? Shall I go to the depths of the earth? You are there. And everything good you do affects the entire world. You know, our Lord said, let your light shine on top of the mountain. He didn't say candle, did he? Did it ever strike you? He said, light. Let your light shine. All they had was lamps, candles. But he said, light. What is the difference? A light is interior and it manifests itself outside of you. We call that holiness. A person that sees you sees Jesus. That's what each one of you is. That's why you were created by God, to see Jesus. I read a thing the other day, it came in the mail, about a new liturgy called Earth Day. Everybody had to come with their costume of earth. I couldn't figure that out. Did they come like a tree? Did you have horns like an antler? I mean, how did you go to that liturgy? He said, please dress like that part of nature appeals to you. Well, I love trees, but how would I go like a tree? I love the earth. Well, what would I do? I'd kind of look kind of earthy, I think. People say I talk earthy. Whatever that means. But you see, when we get mixed up this day and age, when you lose God, when you lose that special light, then you do crazy things. See? It also said, please bring your own bench. You go to a service you don't have anything to sit on? First you took away the kneelers, now they take away the pews, so now you bring your own bench. How do you like that? They used to charge you 10 cents for the pew. I never paid it. I thought, this is stupid. Why should I pay 10 cents to sit here? 1,000 people sat in this seat. It's God's house. Why should I pay 10 cents? That always passed over me. Or they did. Something happened. But now, the kneelers are gone, the pews are gone, now bring your own bench. That will really inspire people to go to liturgy. And then it said, also bring your own lunch. You see, we get ridiculous when

0: have to, when we get away from the reality, I was born to know God, to love God, to serve God, to be happy with Him in this life and the next. I know there's a couple of atheists watching me tonight. I feel your vibes coming through the tube. But see, it doesn't matter whether you believe in God. There is a God. It don't matter what you believe. It doesn't make Him out of existence because you don't believe. Friday, I went to the eye doctor and he gave an exam in my eyes, said it was doing fine. I turned my head on the chart, was the eye. It was, to me, the most magnificent thing I ever saw. Every part of that eye was on that chart. Can you imagine a tiny little baby in a mother's womb and that intricate eye that has a lens that can see, that can see color, can discern height, depth. What a marvel that is. And men study for years that tiny little eye. And then you say, there is no God. And I wonder, too, the horror of abortion. That you destroy that eye. See, we don't think. We don't think. We don't, we're not awestruck anymore. I've told you that many times. We're not awestruck at the wonder of God, at the wonder of His love, at the wonder that I was created at all. My mother and father were married 8 years before their divorce, and I was born. In 8 years, only one of me. I was the only one. Isn't that a marvel? God had to choose me. He had to look and say, you shall be. What a marvel. Whew. And since that's true, what do I do with that privilege? What do I do with that choice? What do I do? Do I do it like Our Lady did? Do I want to live a full life with God? Do I want to be faithful to my state in life? Do I want to know Him and love Him? Do I want to radiate His love? What do I want to do? How can I say thank you, Lord? See? We all have to begin to realize we are called by God, and some of you out there are not ready. Ooh, you're far from the Lord, tell you. You haven't been confession in years. You don't even know what to do. It doesn't matter. Go to a good priest. I say good priest because some of them don't think you commit any sin. You just go in there for nothing. And you get nothing coming out. Go to a priest who believes in sin. Say, Father, I want to go to confession. I haven't been there 35 years or 30 years. I don't even know what to say. Even I could tell you what to say. And He could tell you what to say. But get that soul in order. Bring that soul back to God. Do it tomorrow. You know tomorrow is a holy day of obligation. I think it is. They keep changing them. You know? You know? Is it still?
1: Yes.
0: Yay. How'd they miss that one? It's a holy day of obligation. Thank God it came on a Wednesday. You know, it's so funny. If it was a Saturday or a Monday, it got to get kicked out of the box. I don't know if the Lord's going to understand that. See? He said, Lord, I did go, or I didn't say Mass because it came on a Monday. And the Lord would say, I beg your pardon. He said, well, I didn't say Mass.

0: went because it was on a Saturday. That's a good one. Why? Well, because I got to say Mass on Sunday. Oh. Well, why didn't you have Holy Day on Monday? Because I said Mass on Sunday. You what? Oh. That makes sense to you?
1: No.
0: No, it doesn't make sense to anybody, let alone God. You know, I can't imagine all you priests having a nervous breakdown because you got to say Mass Sunday and Monday. What are you ordained for? These people hunger for God. They hunger to adore Our Lady. They hunger for holy days of obligation. Who are you protecting? Oh, I'm overworked. Die in your duty. That's wonderful. Better to die with your boots on than to have to face the Lord and say, I was too tired. So is He. It happened to be a Friday. So is He. So it's a burden for parishioners. They got a 5 o'clock Mass, a 6 o'clock Mass, a 7 o'clock Mass. What's a burden? Huh? What is it? You too busy? Ah, you will not be too busy to die. And then, well, anyway, I got a call. Hello? Hi.
2: Hello.
0: Where are you from?
2: I'm calling from Laplace, Louisiana.
0: Wonderful. What's your question?
2: My question is, there's a lot of misunderstanding of what day we are celebrating tomorrow. Mm. Who's Immaculate Conception?
0: Right.
2: The people think that it's the Immaculate Conception of Jesus to Mary.
0: That's incarnation.
2: That's right.
0: Okay.
2: And we are trying to tell them that it is the conception of Jesus, of Mary to Anne and Joachim.
0: Right.
2: Which is the Feast of the Annunciation in March.
0: That's right.
2: Well, that's what I wanted to clarify because a lot of people are under the misinformation that it's the Immaculate Conception of Jesus.
0: Yeah.
2: That would mean that he would only be in gestation for 16 or 17 days.
0: No. that would not be right. March 25th, we celebrate the Feast of the Incarnation. That's what I just read to you. Tomorrow, December 8th, we celebrate the wondrous gift and feast of the Immaculate Conception. That means that Our Dear Lady was conceived through Joachim and Anne without original sin. See? Now, John the Baptist was born without original sin. Jeremiah, Isaiah, born without original sin. Why? They was a special gift. When Our Dear Lady hastened to see Elizabeth, there was a reason for that. The child conceived in her womb, when she said, Fiat, be it done to me according to thy word, as soon as she saw Elizabeth, you're talking about a few hours, a few days, she said, who am I that the mother of my Lord should come to me? And there's where John was conceived in sin, but born without sin, at the presence of Jesus. Before he was 5 days old, Jesus began to redeem. Now, in Our Lady was born from Anne and Joachim, but she was conceived without sin. Everybody before that was conceived in original sin. Many of the prophets were conceived in original sin, like all of us are, except by a special privilege of God, they were born in grace. That's a mystery. But it's a very practical mystery. It just makes sense that our Lord had to prepare his mother. The Father had to

0: prepare the tabernacle for his son that was absolutely, totally untouched by Satan or by any sin. Does that make sense? And so Our Lady, tomorrow we celebrate the feast of her conception. That's the whole name of the feast. The Immaculate Conception is the whole explanation of the feast tomorrow. And we have to praise God. You know, all you feminists, you all missed the boat. You're all going the wrong direction. If you want women to have some kind of great honor and glory, you already got one. Mary. I'm not anti-men. You know, I love the whole bunch of you. And I call you men. But outside of Jesus, not one of you was conceived without original sin. See? But Jesus was a man, and that's what you have to imitate. You're a man. Don't let anybody call you it or human. Don't take away your dignity. So Our Dear Lady was conceived without sin for our Lord's sake. The sinless one had to enter a sinless tabernacle. So tomorrow was her immaculate conception. So we have another call. Hello?
1: Yes, Mother.
0: Yeah, where are you from?
1: North Tonawanda, New York.
0: Yeah.
1: I have a problem and I have a question, and maybe you can tell me how to answer my daughter.
0: Yeah.
1: We both have great devotion to the Blessed Mother and the Rosary. And in April, after 2 years of her prayers and everything, she finally found out she was pregnant. And after 3 weeks, she was told that it was an ectopic pregnancy. They had to remove the baby from the tube. Mm. Well, at that time, it seemed to have brought her faith stronger and more prayers and more novenas. And her and I together, I was very proud of her. She went in for an in vitro a couple of months ago. And even during the process of in vitro, while he was inserting the embryos, and I was with her at that time, she was saying out loud the Hail Mary, and the doctor had tears in his eyes saying, "What faith this girl has in the Blessed Mother." Well, today she found out it's another ectopic, and tomorrow she's scheduled to have the baby removed. And she is just totally heartbroken, and she felt that this was her special baby from the Blessed Mother. She was led to this doctor. And she's asking me with tears in her eyes, how could this be happening? And I don't know what to tell her.
0: Well, that's one of those mysteries in life. But one thing you can never do is lose heart, see? And first of all, in vitro fertilization is not approved by the church, see? So you don't want to continue doing something that is not to the will of God. Number two, you have to realize that the thing we need the most is the will of God. The thing we have to bow to is the will of God. But that doesn't mean she should lose heart. There are many instances when Sarah was one, Samuel's mother was another, Anne was another, when these women were way up there. Abraham's wife was 90. Zechariah. Ooh, let me tell you about Zechariah. Poor guy. Zechariah was a very smart man and a very old man. And so he went to the temple to offer sacrifice. And he went there. It was his turn. And suddenly an angel appeared to him. And the angel said, now this man is up in his years, way up. Your wife Elizabeth is to bear you a son, and you must name him John. This man was doting by that time, you know, like, ugh. Huh? He will be your joy, your delight. Many will rejoice. He'll be great in the sight of the Lord. From his mother's womb, he'll be filled with the Holy Spirit.

What is it? You don't know the facts of life? And this is how he enlightens the angel. Can you imagine this giant, giant archangel Mike Gabriel? And he's standing there and he's saying all these wonderful things. And he's saying, how can I be sure? I'm an old man. As if the angel couldn't see that. Ah, here's the clincher, everybody. My wife's getting on in her years.

0: didn't know how to say she already went through menopause, you know what I mean? Like you're about 30 years too late. But the angel's not too happy about this kind of thing. And he says, I'm Gabriel. You ought to watch it. And since you have not believed my words, you're going to have no power of speech. I bet Elizabeth said, thank you, Lord. Sweetheart, I'm really answering your question. You know, a couple came here, and they were married 11 years, never could have any children. And the sisters prayed for them. They had twins. Then they had twins. Then they had twins. Lord made up for all those years with six beautiful children. Now, I don't know your daughter's name, but right now, with all these people here of one mind and heart, we're going to pray. God doesn't have to pay any attention about anything in her body. It's God's will. Lord Jesus, we just ask, Lord, that at this moment, you bestow upon this thy child who wants a child so bad. This daughter of yours, Lord, longs to have a baby. And for some reason, Lord, she has had them, but they could not come to term. She's had three, Lord, but she's never seen their face or heard their voice. And so, Lord, I ask at this night, at some point in her life, in the near future, she will conceive. I ask it as a reward to her for her faith, because you are so good. And to celebrate the feast of the Immaculate Conception, I ask that you let her conceive a child, or two. For you are powerful, Lord. And there is nothing impossible to you. So bless this daughter of yours and her mother. Give them strength and courage and hope. And let this miracle happen, to make reparation for all those who conceive and then destroy. And I ask this in the name of Jesus and through that marvelous conception whose feast we celebrate tomorrow. In Jesus' name, amen.
1: Amen.
0: Boy, don't you wonder what's going to happen now. Wow. Okay, we have another call. Hello? Hello?
2: Hello?
0: Where are you from?
2: I'm from Brockton, Mass.
0: And what is your question?
2: I was wondering, what is blasphemy against the Holy Spirit? I mean, I know I went through drug abuse and a lot of things, and I came back to the Catholic Church about a year ago. I mean, I've always believed in God, even though I said I didn't believe in Him.
0: Yeah.
2: From the abuse I took in my life, from my father and on. And I only found my comfort in the Catholic Church is believing in Mary. Because to me, a father figure doesn't exist in what I know physical.
0: Yeah.
2: But I don't know if I've ever said anything against the Holy Spirit.
0: Well, in the first place, you have to know that you have blasphemed against

0: bless the Holy Spirit. You would know that. Secondly, to blaspheme against the Holy Spirit is to refuse forgiveness. See? The sin against the Holy Spirit is to say what Judas did. My sin is too great. I cannot be forgiven. Or to say that you don't want forgiveness, that you really haven't done anything wrong. See, St. John says, he who says there is no sin calls God a liar. That's very serious, isn't it? That's a sin against the Holy Spirit. And there's a lot of that going around. But because you were on drugs, which was a sin itself, but you're back now. Forget the past. See, when God forgives, he forgets. I love to think and talk about that wonderful act of God's mercy in regard to St. Margaret Mary's confessor. He didn't believe that she was having visions of the Lord. And he said to her, ask the Lord the next time you see him, what was my last mortal sin? And so she did. She said, Lord, my confessor does not believe me. He does not believe you appeared to me. And he said, he wants you to tell me his last mortal sin. And the Lord said, I don't remember. You see, when God forgives, he forgets. That's the first thing you have to do. And the fact that you came back proves you knew you did something wrong and you wanted to be clean. You wanted to be back to the Lord. You wanted to know the love of the Eternal Father, the salvation and the brotherliness of Jesus, and the love of the Holy Spirit. So you did not commit the sin against the Holy Spirit. I would rejoice that you have come back. And I say to you, welcome. Welcome home. Stay there. Never leave again. We have another call. Hello?
1: Mother Angelica?
0: Yeah, where are you from?
1: I'm from Massachusetts.
0: And what is your question?
1: Okay, I'm really nervous, so...
0: Oh, don't be nervous. Nobody sees you.
1: Okay. Okay, I'll try and make this make sense to you. I'm an unwed mother, and I have a little girl. She's about 2.5 years old, and I love her, and she brought me back to the church, and her name is Angelica.
0: Hey, thank you.
1: Thank you. Okay. She has an interesting personality, I must say. She's a little, I don't know. She's a tough one, but she's beautiful. Anyhow, Mother, my problem is I'm having a lot of trouble praying. Well, I have a problem with depression. I'm a very nervous person. And now when I try to pray, I've gotten horrible stomach aches and... bad, really bad. And the doctor thinks I'm getting ulcers.
0: From praying?
1: Well, the pains only seem to come when I pray. And I don't want to...
0: Maybe you pray too hard, huh?
1: Do you think I pray too hard?
0: Well, I think we can... When we pray, we're just talking to God. See? I saw a woman one time, and she was praying, and she told me, I pray hard when I pray. And I couldn't figure out how you pray hard. And I'll always say I'll pray hard for you, meaning perseveringly. And so one day, one day, I was in church, and so I looked there, and there she was praying. And she was gone. So I tapped her on the shoulder. I said, what are you doing? So I'm praying hard. I said, wait a minute. You don't need to pray hard. Nor do you pray with scrupulosity. God knows not only your words that you utter,

0: knows the thought in your mind before you utter it. I would suggest when you pray, you do exactly what Jesus said, "Our Father, who art in heaven." Don't worry about thinking too much, love much. When you talk to a friend, you just talk. You call me tonight and you expressed yourself. That's all you do. That's what prayer is. Prayer is that conversation with God. Let it be from your heart. Let it be just a moment of real loving conversation. He said, you know, in the Bible, he said two things that seem to contradict each other, but they don't. He said one time, oh, ask, seek, knock. That's pushing it. Another time he said, don't worry about these things. Your Father knows you need them. Seek first the kingdom, and all these other things would be added to you. Is he contradicting himself? No. There are many things we must ask for. If you need a new dress, you're going to ask your husband, "I need a new dress." But if he comes in from work and you run up and give him a big hug and a smooch, you don't have to ask him for that, do you? Huh? No. All these other things are added to you. And so it is with God. There are things you can ask him for. Like I ask you when I run out of money. I say, "Hey, I'm out of money." You always respond. Always. But then if I only did that, if I don't say to you, "I love you, I care for you, and I'm interested in you," what would be the use if I didn't do both? So that's what you need to do. You need to just sit down sometime and have a cup of coffee and talk to Jesus. He knows what you need. Just love him. We have another call. Hello?
1: Hello?
0: Where are you from?
1: I'm calling from a hospital in Rockaway, New Jersey right now.
0: Oh.
1: I'm convalescing. I'm getting better. And it has something to do with my call. Specifically, I was perfectly healthy. I'm 31 years old. And just like that, I moved the wrong way. I caused damage to my spine. And I was down. I was down. And, you know, I had to depend on God's graces to pick me back up. But when I looked into the situation, I seen that it was God talking to me and telling me to be ready, to have my bags packed at all times, because you never know when he's going to call. You never know when he's going to take you. So we need to be ready. I look in and I see that, but yet God bless our priests. You know, I think they do as good a job as they can, but when they talk about preparation and time like now with Lent and everything, I mean, not Lent, with Advent, talking about being ready for Christ coming, we'll talk about the 10 virgins, but they'll talk about loving one another and this and that, but you don't hear sanctifying grace mentioned, and the fact that we need God's graces through the sacrament of reconciliation.
0: Right.
1: And we have to be right with God. And
0: that's right.
1: It almost seems to me almost a crime that we don't stress the real hard facts, you know. Yeah, love one another. If we're all loving one another, that's why we probably can't even find 10 virgins anymore, you know. But
0: we got 23 right here. I couldn't resist that one. Go out.
1: Well, it was just...
0: Go ahead.
1: What could we, you know, what is it with the church that we don't stress that message now, the real hard truths about heaven, hell, and sanctifying grace? I teach catechism, and I stress sanctifying grace, and I tell you, it's the first time a seventh grade class ever heard it is when I brought it up. So that's not good.
0: Well, I think I promise you'd be good.

You're absolutely right. Not only do they not stress sanctifying grace, they don't stress actual grace because they've taken away sin. See, I have to know that I can sin, I do have temptations, and sin is something everyone can commit. When I know that, I know I can also resist. That God gives me the grace to resist. And that grace is the grace of the moment. Sanctifying grace is when I keep away from mortal sin. Some of our dear priests have succumbed to liberalism, humanism, modernism, and some are communists. I don't mean card-carrying communists, but their whole attitude is be good to your neighbor. That is not going to save anybody. I have to have something in here. I have to have God in here. I have to have His grace. I have to have His love in order to love my neighbor. I have to do for you what I would do for him. And that's why I say to my liberal brother, if you want your kind of church, go and have it. But don't prevent me from being and longing for that Holy Roman Catholic Church and all her doctrines. As for me and my community, we shall fight and fight and fight. Bye-bye.

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1: The Holy Father's prayer intention for the month of December is that the birth of the Redeemer may bring peace and hope to all people of goodwill. The mission intention is that parents may be true evangelizers, passing on to their children the precious gift of faith.

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3: 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And what did St. Paul say about it? How does he handle it? I have a hard time handling it. You know, I really do. See, I get angry. Now, St. Paul, who is a giant in spirituality, and I'm a midget, and I admit it.

0: Well, now he says, and do not be thoughtless, but recognize what is the will of the Lord. And do not drug yourselves with wine and simple dissipation. Be filled with the Spirit. Sing the words and tunes of the psalms and hymns when you are together. And go on singing and chanting to the Lord in your hearts. And then he says, so that always and everywhere you give thanks to God, who is our Father, and in the name of the Lord Jesus Christ.
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3: 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We're going to break it down into manageable steps, a 365-day process where we can go from a place where we feel kind of uncomfortable and misaligned and take these six steps and end at a place where we are much closer to a good cohesive plan and one that's much more consistent with our faith.
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5: May is the month dedicated to the Blessed Mother. 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She is our guide and inspiration of everyone who, in and through the Church, seeks to be the servant of God and man and the obedient agent of the promptings of the Holy Spirit. 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
6: This is Father Dermot Roach. 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Heavenly Father, author of life, hear our prayer to end the scourge and darkness of abortion. 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Pour your healing balm on those affected by this tragedy and give them peace. Mary, Mother of God, intercede for us. Amen. In the name of the Father, and of the Son, and of the Holy Spirit, amen.
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10: We're on a mission to explore the Holy House of Loreto, which, according to pious tradition, is the true house of the Virgin Mary, miraculously transported by angels to Italy. Is it truly from Nazareth, and could it possibly have been supernaturally moved? Or is there another, more plausible explanation? Join me as we explore Loreto.
11: My name is Michael O'Neill. I'm the Miracle Hunter. I research and investigate the supernatural, traveling the world to take a deeper look at how miraculous events have had a transformative effect on world history, inspiring some of Catholicism's most famous devotions and most magnificent churches. From miraculous images of the Virgin Mary and the inexplicably incorruptible bodies of great saints, to the miracles of the Eucharist and those who bear the wounds of Christ, journey with me around the globe to see the wonders that

We fly into Rome, but we must travel on the ground 3 hours northeast to the coast on the Adriatic Sea, to the province of Ancona, in the region of Marche, on the right bank of the Massone River, in order to reach the hill town and comune of Loreto. This charming hill town has a population of 10,000 within a quiet central Italian region. Its location seems divinely chosen and appropriate to honor Mary and her house. With the scenic Mount Conero, the Apennine Mountains, and the lovely hill towns in the background, visitors are graced with the beauty of God's creation in addition to the graces that are bestowed spiritually from Mary's house. At 450 feet above sea level, its position overlooking the Adriatic seems to confirm one of Mary's titles, the Star of the Sea. Loreto is famed throughout the world for being the site of the Holy House of the Virgin Mary of Nazareth, conserved within an elaborate Renaissance church. Boasting the title of Minor Pontifical Basilica, it has been an important pilgrimage destination for nearly 8 centuries. It is one of the most significant and visited Marian shrines in the entire Catholic world. Inside the basilica, conserved within its massive walls, is what is believed to be the Holy House of Nazareth, where Mary grew up and was visited by the Archangel Gabriel in the Annunciation. The House of Mary is composed of 3 walls of stacked stones and sits beneath an ornate basilica. The Litany of Loreto, which contains over 50 titles of the Virgin Mary, owes its origins to the Holy House of Loreto, formally approved in 1587 by Pope Sixtus V. It originated in the Middle Ages and was recited or chanted in a group setting. As a visitor to the Holy House, I arrive at the harmonious Piazza Madonna, or Virgin Mary Square, before the Basilica. Designed during the Renaissance era, on one side is the Apostolic Palace, an extraterritorial Vatican property where Loreto's bishop resides. On the other side is the Palazzo Illyrico, built as a guest house for pilgrims. The Basilica itself is one of the most important Gothic Renaissance monuments in Italy. It was built around the same time as the Basilica of St. Peter in Rome, and many of the same popes and architects involved in the construction of St. Peter's had a role in that of the Basilica of the Holy House. Construction began in the late 15th century, and it was finished 2 centuries later. The greatest artists and architects of the era were called to work on it: Giuliano de Sangallo, Francesco de Giorgio Martini, Donato Bramante, and Antonio de Sangallo the Younger. In front of the facade is a large marble statue of Pope Sixtus V. He rises high above the Sagrato, with a tall mitre and his hand delivering a blessing. Born in a town not far away, Pope Sixtus was largely responsible for finishing construction on the basilica and square, and rendering it the way it appears today. Fiercely devoted to the Holy House of Loreto, he made the following pronouncement on March 17, 1586. The Temple of Loreto contains the sacred room which was consecrated by the Divine Mysteries. Astute visitors will note that the basilica is fortified in the upper part with a walkway and stone corbels. Known in Italian as the Camminamenti di Ronda, these patrol walkways serve to strengthen the basilica against frequent attacks by Turkish pirates and ships along the Italian peninsula. The Basilica of the Holy House of Loreto is the only church in Christendom fortified in such a way. In the center of the facade are 3 magnificent bronze doors, sculpted at the end of the 16th century and the beginning of the 17th century. They represent scenes from the Old Testament designed to spiritually guide the pilgrim in their journey toward the mystery of the Incarnation, which took place in the walls a short distance away.

Inside the church are numerous side chapels, decorated between the 16th and 20th centuries. The artwork in each chapel was donated by the faithful of different countries. As such, they reflect the artistic style of each nation that sponsored them. Directly beneath the large cupola or dome is the Holy House of Mary. Externally, the house was decorated in marble bas-relief sculptures, depicting biblical scenes narrating the life of Mary. Interspersed are statues of women from the Old Testament. The artwork was designed by Donato Bramante in 1509 at the behest of Pope Julius II and executed by Andrea Sansovino, who worked on the sculptures from 1513 to 1527. He was succeeded by Raniero Nerucci and Antonio de San Gallo the Younger. The elegant marble wrapping was conceived as a precious reliquary. The scenes prepare the visitor for what is inside. Once inside, pilgrims have entered the Holy House, the inner sanctum of the entire complex. They can touch the original walls that made up part of Mary's house and where it is believed that the incarnation took place. The Latin phrase, "Hic verbum factum est," here the word was made flesh, stands out prominently. The Holy House itself consists of three walls about 10 feet high. Facing the altar, they are the walls to the right and left and rear. While the walls appear to be made of dark red-colored bricks, in fact, they are small carved stones. There are occasional plexiglass coverings installed to protect ancient graffiti markings on the stones, which were studied and helped to authenticate the walls as being from Nazareth. Directly above the altar is a statue known as the Black Madonna, covered with a jewel-encrusted mantle, known as a dalmatic. The statue is venerated and associated with the Virgin of Loreto throughout the world. The dalmatic is removed once a year on Holy Saturday, and the faithful can process through the Holy House to observe the statue in its original form. It is sculpted from cedar of Lebanon wood, and most likely blackened due to smoke from oil lamps, candles, and incense over the many years. Others say the artist intended it to be black. The actual statue was created in the 1920s. Centuries ago, there was not a statue in the niche above the altar, but a painting on a tavola, or wooden board. According to tradition, it is believed that it was painted by St. Luke the Evangelist himself. Around the mid-1500s, the image was replaced by a statue made of fir wood. Some say it too was created by the hand of St. Luke. In 1921, a fire broke out inside the Holy House and destroyed the sculpture. At the behest of Pope Pius XI, a new statue was immediately sculpted. It was realized exactly like the one destroyed, though it was made from a cedar of Lebanon tree from the Vatican Gardens. The following year, the Pope himself crowned the statue in St. Peter's Basilica and had it solemnly transported to Loreto. Consequently, it is believed that the Black Madonna statue in the Holy House is close to the original true appearance. Another important relic within the Holy House is the Altar of the Apostles. Directly below the main altar is an ancient stone altar protected by two grates. It is believed that it was always in Mary's house and was brought to Loreto from Nazareth with the Holy House. According to tradition, this altar was used by St. Peter and the first local Christian community to celebrate the Eucharist in the house of Mary in Nazareth, hence the name Altar of the Apostles. When I think of Mary's house, an obvious question comes to mind. Why would it be in Italy and not in Nazareth in Galilee? In fact, in Nazareth, there is another important basilica, the Basilica of the Annunciation. Built over a grotto, it is believed to be the site where Mary lived, was visited by the Archangel Gabriel, and gave her fiat, her consent to conceive, bear a son, and name him Jesus. Mary's house in Loreto, more precisely the walls, were once attached to the grotto and brought to Loreto. In fact, the walls would fit perfectly in the space in front of the grotto. Thus, the grotto and walls formed a sort of two-room house. According to the most ancient tradition, the Holy House was carried miraculously from Nazareth to Loreto by angels. The following is one of the most ancient accounts. The winds of war were blowing, and the Saracens demolishing the Christian buildings, and were preparing to destroy Mary's house as well.

It was then that, on the night of May 12, 1291, some angels lifted it up and transported it to Dalmatia, on the Adriatic coast between Tirsat and Fium, in a place called Raonisa. Woodcutters were amazed when they came upon the small dwelling. Soon, pilgrims began visiting the house. Later, the angels lifted the house up once again to transport it to Italy, near the port of Recanati, in a forest where a pagan temple once stood. In the small forest, shepherds saw a dazzling light come out of the clouds, and behind the light, the house. Today, there is a small church known as the Banderuola, which marks the spot. But the area was infested with dangerous bandits. So the house was transported, again miraculously, by angels to the lands of the Antici brothers in Recanati, who, however, did not know how to make themselves worthy of the grace that touched them. So much so that they took possession of the pilgrims' offerings and quarreled amongst themselves to divide them. Thus, the angels returned another final time and carried the house, placing it on the public road between Recanati and the sea. It was placed there on the night between December 9th and 10th in the year 1294. The sacred chapel was the object of great care right from its arrival, and a strong wall was also erected to defend it from inclement weather and soil degradation. The hill where the house was finally placed, known as Monte Prodo, was covered by laurel trees. The name for laurel in Latin is Laureatum, which gave the town its name, Laredo. As I look throughout the basilica, I see that the tradition of angels flying with the Holy House is a frequent motif. There are numerous sculptures and bas-reliefs depicting the event. As Our Lady of Laredo is associated with the flying house, she is the patroness of aviators and pilots. In fact, the year 2020 marked the 100th anniversary of the official proclamation of Our Lady of Laredo as the patroness of aviators. The story goes that in 1919, pilots returning home after World War I asked Pope Benedict XV for a patron, and on March 24, 1920, he assigned Our Lady of Laredo. In fact, a statuette of Our Lady of Laredo accompanied Charles Lindbergh on his first solo flight across the Atlantic Ocean, while a Laredo medallion was on board Apollo 9 on its trip. The traditional date of the arrival of the Holy House is an important feast in Laredo, known as the Translation of the Holy House, or more colloquially in Italian, La Venuta, the Coming. It is celebrated the night of December 9th, when it is believed that the house arrived. The 3 days from the Feast of the Immaculate Conception are like a local Triduum. To commemorate the event, the faithful gather in the square in front of the Basilica on December 9th. Late at night, a bonfire is lit, symbolizing a type of navigational beacon that guided the angels to Laredo that night in 1294. Throughout the region, Our Lady of Laredo is celebrated as a popular feast. On the night of December 9th, families and neighbors gather together to light bonfires and sing Marian hymns. Of course, not everyone believes that the Holy House was carried by angels from Nazareth to Laredo. In fact, a modern theory suggests that the Holy House, like many relics from the Holy Land, were transported by ship at the end of the Crusades. This was not uncommon, as many relics were brought back in that era, saving them from Muslim devastation, as the Christian Crusaders abandoned the Holy Land. From Venice to Bari to Amalfi, Italian churches up and down the Adriatic Sea today possess numerous Crusader-era relics. According to this modern theory, in the early 1900s, a papal archivist was going through the Vatican documents when he discovered a ledger detailing items that were brought out of the Holy Land in the late 13th century. He read that a noble Byzantine family named Angelos or De Angelos, descendants from the emperors of Constantinople, commissioned the relocation of the Holy House from Nazareth to Italy as part of a wedding dowry for his daughter, who was to marry Philip of Taranto, in 1294. In Latin and Italian, the name Angelos is Angeli, which in English is angels. So adherents to this theory believe the quote-unquote angels brought the Holy House to Loreto after all.

To lend support to this theory, two coins dating from 1287 to 1308 were discovered below the Holy House. They were from the era of Guido II de la Roche, Duke of the French Fief of Athens, son of Elena Angelina Komnena, known as Elena Angelos, the niece of the benefactor who moved the house, according to the document. However, others are skeptical of this modern theory. The documents supposedly discovered by the priest archivist, despite numerous searches, have never been found or seen by anyone. The only record of it is an alleged ancient diplomatic codex, now kept in the State Public Library of the Abbey of Montevergine in southern Italy. Known as the Colisanense Chartularium, it is supposedly from the Constantinian Angelic Order, originating from the Church of Santa Sophia in Constantinople. The problem, however, is that this Chartularium exists only as a 19th century copy of three sheets. There is no original. Further, the family whose vaunted princely and Byzantine origins are fake, as well as is the aforementioned Constantinian order. Regardless of how the house arrived, there is little doubt that the walls were once attached to the grotto beneath the Basilica of the Annunciation in Nazareth. Here, in fact, science supports the ancient religious tradition that the walls are from Nazareth. Archaeology, architecture, engineering, and chemistry all point to the truth that the walls were once affixed to the grotto in Nazareth. First, the masonry and cut of the rocks are foreign to Italy, but typical of construction in Palestine in the first century. Further, the measures of the three walls fit precisely within the foundations excavated in front of the grotto in Nazareth, and those of the fourth wall fit the grotto. Therefore, architecture points to the validity of the tradition. Next, the walls are composed of two types of limestone found in Nazareth, but not in Loreto or the Marques region. The same holds true for the altar of the apostles. Additionally, the mortar between the stones is typical for first century Palestine, but not for Italy. Here, chemistry too indicates that the stones are from the Holy Land. Perhaps most convincingly of all, graffiti markings on the walls were analyzed. Archaeologists discovered Christian symbols of the 2nd and 3rd centuries, similar to those that can be seen on the wall of the grotto in Nazareth. Here, archaeology demonstrates convincingly that the walls were once part of the Nazareth house. The house has no foundation, and in some places does not even touch the ground. It was placed directly on dusty footing, not cleared at all. Beneath the walls, archaeologists discovered snail shells, acorns, and a dried walnut, and even the remains of a thorny bush. In 2012, because of the number and frequency of miracles reported at the Holy House, two institutions similar to those of Lourdes were created in Loreto, the Medical Observatory and the Medical Commission. The intent was to follow the example of Lourdes, where formal bodies were established to verify the numerous healings that were reported. While miraculous phenomena are frequently reported in pilgrimage sanctuaries, the Church prefers caution and prudence when declaring whether or not a miracle truly took place. For this reason, commissions have been established at the Holy House of Loreto to analyze reported healings from a medical perspective and a religious perspective to judge whether it is inexplicable and miraculous. In Loreto, there have been miracles confirmed by the Medical Commission and the Church. Noteworthy cures have involved the complete recoveries of an 11-year-old boy in a coma, a 9-month-old baby boy on death's door with a serious case of bronchitis, and an elderly woman with a rare eye disease. Beyond officially approved miracles or scientific analyses, countless pilgrims feel something powerful at the Holy House. They feel the maternal presence of Mary. Though they may not receive an officially designated miracle, they are sure they have received a grace. Testifying to the graces received is a large room inside the basilica known as the Pomerantio. It is filled with gifts and ex voto offerings. These were given over the centuries to the basilica by the faithful due to the devotion or out of gratitude for blessings received through the intercession of Our Lady of Loreto. Another example of the devotion of pilgrims to Our Lady of Loreto is the ancient tradition of circling the house on one's knees. In fact, over the centuries, pilgrims' knees have worn two tracks in the marble. I can't help but think that one of the major spiritual draws to the Holy House is the number of candles.

0: recognize persons who have visited the sanctuary over the centuries. Upon exiting the basilica, I can see a large plaque affixed to the wall listing over 100 saints and blesseds who came here between the 14th and 20th centuries. The list includes many popes. Just before opening the Second Vatican Council in 1962, Pope John XXIII made a pilgrimage to Loreto. This was the first time a pope ever took a train. Precisely 50 years later, in 2012, Pope Benedict XVI made a pilgrimage to Loreto to mark the anniversary of the council and to dedicate the year of faith to Our Lady of Loreto. Pope John Paul II was surely the most devoted pope to Our Lady of Loreto in modern times. He visited the sanctuary 6 times during his pontificate. He was instrumental in reestablishing a youth center in Loreto to aid young people in their discernment in choosing their own vocation. Pope Francis visited the Basilica in March 2019, where he signed the apostolic exhortation dedicated to young people. He prayed that, quote, so that the Virgin Mary's yes may be the yes of many of us. While here, Pope Francis decreed that the Feast of Our Lady of Loreto on December 10th be officially included in the Roman calendar as a memorial to be celebrated. With the decree, the Feast of the Blessed Virgin Mary of Loreto must appear in all calendars and liturgical books for the celebration of the Mass and Liturgy of the Hours. Most recently, Pope Francis added 3 new invocations to the Litany of the Blessed Virgin Mary, Mother of Mercy, Mother of Hope, and Solace of Migrants. While many focus on the origins of the Holy House of Mary, whether or not the walls were from Nazareth, or whether or not the grotto in Nazareth was identified correctly as Mary's home, others say this is not important. What is important, they say, are the miracles, graces, and conversions that have taken place here over the centuries. Now I must leave the simplicity of these sacred walls, where Mary gave her consent. As related in Luke chapter 1, verse 38, "Behold, I am the handmaid of the Lord. May it be done to me according to thy word." As I say goodbye to this home, it encourages me that we too must strive to hear the voice of God, listen, and respond. May we too say yes to the Lord and do his will.
1: This is Father Elias Dorm. The fathers spoke of holy confession as almost a second baptism. Confession is an opportunity to repent and to begin again. Often, we tend to look at ourselves in terms of our failures and our sins. But God sees us in terms of our repentance. As often as we fall, we get up and we start over again, begging the help of God's mercy and God's grace.
2: Hello, this is Father Benedict Rochelle with a thought for today on forgiveness. Now don't jump. Forgiveness is something that comes tough to all of us. Oh, we can forgive the little things, especially to those who apologize. That's a marvelous experience. But it's when you forgive those who don't apologize, or things from the past where nobody's around to apologize. That's the real forgiveness. Christ reminds us that God forgives us, and he forgives us a great deal. And he asks in return that we try to be forgiving to others. At least we will to forgive, and then gradually forgiveness comes to take over. Forgive us our trespasses, as we forgive those who trespass against us.
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4: Prayer changes everything. We read in sacred scripture that when we come to God in prayer, he changes our lot. It isn't so much that the circumstances change. It is that we change, and therefore we see the circumstances differently. Prayer does everything for us. It is indeed the air that fills our soul, just as the oxygen fills our lungs. We can't do without prayer. To do without prayer means we languish and we die. God wants us to have life and to have it to the full.
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6: Family, a prayer that we pray together is a powerful prayer. 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Our family,

0: Nation and the world continue to offend you, who are all good and deserving of all of our love. 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Do not give us what we truly deserve, but grant us your mercy and forgiveness. Let us not suffer damnation, but help us find the way to salvation. Amen.
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3: The roots of the Catholic faith here in Michigan's Upper Peninsula in the Diocese of Marquette run so deep.
4: And he was relentless. He persevered through some challenges that most of us wouldn't have been able to overcome, or maybe would have turned and run from.
5: He just had this way of exhausting himself, of giving every last bit of his life and his energy to serve the people of God entrusted to his care, especially the native people.
4: There was no hurdle or obstacle too great that would prevent him from bringing the faith to the people.
3: And I can't help but think that we are still bearing the fruits of his missionary efforts in the life of the church today.
6: From miracle workers to martyrs, to those ordinary people living extraordinary lives of heroic virtue, these are the people that make us wonder if someday they might be saints.
3: Not only did he bring, the faith here, but he's an important person of the early history of Michigan's Upper Peninsula.
6: Irenaeus Frederick Berriga was born on June 29th, 1797, to a wealthy family in a castle Malavas near the Carniolan village of Dobrunic in the Habsburg monarchy, today part of the municipality of Trebnje in Slovenia. When he was very young, the family moved into an even larger castle. If he had wanted, he could have chosen a very easy life. But he looked out for the less fortunate. Even as a young boy, Frederick was known to frequently give his shoes away to those children who had none. He started his studies at age 9 and went away to a boarding school. He had a gift for languages, even beyond the educational standard, requiring that students be able to speak 6 languages to pass the examination at school. He became fluent in 8. Tragedy hit Frederick at a young age. When he was 11 years old, his mother died. He turned to the Virgin Mary for consolation.
4: So the influence that his mother had on him was teaching him the faith, and a strong prayer life and leading him to the Blessed Mother. And he carried a strong devotion to the Blessed Mother throughout his life.
6: His father then died when he was 15. With no living parents and as the brother to 2 sisters, he felt a strong responsibility to care for them. He himself had a guardian who encouraged him to go to law school in Vienna at the age of 19, later graduating in 2 years in 1821.
7: From his days at the university, he began to feel a call to something much greater that God was asking of him. He came under the influence of St. Clement Hofbauer, a Redemptorist priest who worked sort of in what we would call campus ministry there at the University of Vienna. And Hofbauer really inspired Bishop Berriga to live a different kind of life and to give himself in a way to God, to serve especially and to bring the gospel to the poorest of God's children.
6: After petitioning the government and getting approved to enter the seminary, he was able to complete expedited studies and was ordained to the priesthood on September 21st, 1823. While he was a priest in the Diocese of Ljubljana in Slovenia, he wrote the first of 7 prayer books in the Slovenian language for the faithful, and gained a reputation for being genuine and compassionate. He inspired many people to travel great distances to attend his masses and have him hear their confessions. After just 7 years as a priest, Berga learned from the Leopoldine Society of a call from

0: Bishop Edward Fenwick of Cincinnati to bring the faith to the native people of the United States. Departing from France, it took him 30 days to arrive in New York on December 31, 1830, and he worked his way to Cincinnati, where he spent a short time with the bishop.
1: Ha dimostrato di avere una fede straordinaria perché nell'epoca in cui siamo, ai primi dell'Ottocento, lasciare la sua patria per andare così lontano in una terra straniera, tra popolazioni straniere che parlavano lingue diverse, mentalità diversa e con pochi cattolici.
2: One of the first things that was assigned to him, he had an 18-year-old native that was assigned to help teach him the language. And Berrigan knew right away, because remember, language was so important to him and communication was so important to him. So he knew how important it was to learn the native's language.
0: Thus began his 37 years of service as a missionary to the people of the Upper Great Lakes. Father Berrigan worked to preserve the culture and history of the native peoples in the Upper Peninsula, found in their language, dress, and tradition.
3: He really was open to everybody because he spoke in several languages at times, because he had French Canadians, he had in church, he had the native people in church. And so he might give his homily three times in three different languages. But they loved him so much, they wanted to be buried with their catechism book.
0: These were intended for the native people there to help them teach their own language, but it became a useful tool for those missionary priests who followed in his footsteps.
2: One of the greatest legacies left by Bishop Berrigan were that 17 missionaries followed him from Slovenia to minister throughout the Great Lakes region and into Minnesota. Three of them became bishops. But he also did a lot of missionary work similar to what we would think today, helping them secure food, helping them secure lodging. For the natives, it was important for him that they had a homestead, that they had a place of their own where they could grow their own food, they could live off the land, and they knew that it was their land.
0: The missionary activities of Bishop Berrigan were widely known, but we get the clearest picture from his own long, detailed, frequent accounts found in his three-volume diary and his letters to Europe. When immigrant miners and families came to Upper Michigan, he also extended his ministry to them. During the winter months, he famously traveled everywhere on snowshoes, thus earning him the nickname of the Snowshoe Priest. The Upper Peninsula area of Michigan is 16,000 square miles, and he made those long journeys by canoe and by snowshoe in very dangerous conditions and situations to reach those new Christians, to baptize, to build chapels, and to bring the Holy Eucharist to them.
1: E lui è stato veramente un uomo del coraggio, un uomo che lo guidava evidentemente la mano di Dio, questo proprio vuol dire.
4: And he would just undergo incredible hardship to go and visit the native people in their encampments and to administer the sacraments to them, to teach them.
0: Just 18 months after he arrived in the United States, the first church he built was a small construction of logs and bark in Manistee, Michigan, with the willing help of the natives.
5: It was not an easy life here during his days.
2: Or if he was invited into somebody's home, if he happened upon a homestead, he might be invited in and he'd sleep just on the floor in front of the stove.
0: On one particular 5 to 6 week trip from his famous Kiwana Bay mission near Lance, he made the trek to the various native encampments, over 400 miles round trip to Duluth, Minnesota, on snowshoes in the middle of winter. About the same time, he began the practice of rising at 3 a.m. in the summer and at 4 a.m. in the winter to start each day with 3 hours in prayer, which he continued until the end of his life. In the early 1840s, Berrigan was contacted by Chief Assinins in the Kiwana Band of the Chippewa Native Americans, who were hoping to have a priest come to them to teach them the Catholic faith.
3: Chief Assinins was the first one to be baptized.
2: That was so important because it opened the door for other natives

0: establish the church, but it was also important for him to establish homesteads. So he built 33 homes along with the church for the natives to live in.
1: Native people were being removed to Oklahoma.
0: Teach them the faith and minister to them. And he became a friend, and they became his children. They were his flock.
2: He spent time in Arbor-Croche and also ministered in Grand River, now known as Grand Rapids, Michigan, from 1833 to 1835. For the next 8 years, the mission was in La Pointe, Wisconsin, on Madeline Island. He was elevated by Pope Pius IX as the first bishop of the newly created Upper Peninsula of Michigan and its adjacent islands, and consecrated in Cincinnati on November 1, 1853, after which Bishop Berrega moved to his first diocese, Sault Ste. Marie. He continued his work of spreading the gospel, and in 1856, he commissioned the construction of the historic Holy Angels Church in Sugar Island. In his 60th year, his stamina started to fail. For 10 more years, he showed these effects in a slower and more painful manner for his work. But he still made midwinter trips to accommodate the native peoples. He continued to serve the dying and those who sought him for confession and God's forgiveness. In 1865, after 12 years at Sault Ste. Marie, Bishop Berrega moved the cathedral to Marquette to be nearer to the center of the area's population and activity, and to be more accessible by ship and train. The Second Council of Baltimore in 1866 required his attendance as bishop. As he was getting ready to attend, he suffered a slight stroke, and then had another during the opening ceremonies. He was very ill, but Berrega wanted to die amongst his people. He left the council quietly and without ceremony to travel back to Marquette. Berrega was very ill during his last months of life. At 70 years of age, his work was limited by illness, but he prayed and trusted up to the hour of his death. He died on January 19, 1868, in Marquette, in the 37th year of ministry to the native peoples of the Great Lakes.
1: They remember the great love that Berrega had for them, that and you could get an idea of how deeply he was loved, in a sense of the fact that when they had his funeral, they went to Marquette on a train to attend his funeral during a blizzard.
2: Today, it is easy to see the influence of this saintly bishop across the state of Michigan. In the Upper Peninsula, a city, county, and state park bear his name, as do high schools in Iron Mountain and Sheboygan. Churches, homes, missions, and statues also represent places where he spent time or had a significant impact.
0: He has left a living legacy for the people of the Upper Peninsula and beyond that.
2: There is an impressive shrine overlooking the Kiwana Bay in Lantz. When it comes to places in Michigan that honor Frederick Berrega, this one is the ultimate tribute. The Shrine of the Snowshoe Priest features a 35-foot bronze statue standing on a base where each support post has the name of a settlement that Berrega founded. He is not only remembered in physical monuments, but his influence extends to the many lives he touched as he spread the gospel throughout the region.
0: He wrote 20 Native American books. He wrote 7 prayer books. But, of course, most notably is the Dictionary of the Ojibwe language, which is still in use today, and also the grammar of the Ojibwe language, because it was important to Berrega that people be able to communicate in their native tongue.
3: Well, from the time I was a seminarian studying for the Diocese of Marquette, the reputation for holiness of Bishop Berrega was widespread throughout the Upper Peninsula of Michigan.
2: In 1993, before he was Bishop of Marquette and now Archbishop of Portland, Oregon, Alexander K. Sample was appointed the vice postulator for the cause by Bishop James H. Garland, then Bishop of Marquette. This was a historic cause. The promoters must proceed without having the benefit of living eyewitnesses to interview.
3: Written accounts of his labors, through letters that had been written, through his own words in letters.

0: she used to write back to the Leopolding Society in Europe, reporting on his heroic missionary efforts.
1: The current bishop of the diocese, Bishop John Derfler, has followed his predecessors in recognizing the importance of Bishop Berga, the first bishop of Marquette.
2: What it means for us is an ever greater impetus for the missionary effort that is so needed today. The mission country, the mission territory, in so many ways is the United States. Our culture is becoming ever more secular. More and more people do not know God. So many people don't have faith. We need examples of undying dedication to the mission field, because the mission field is here. And his beatification and canonization would serve as a model for what we need to focus on in the life of the church.
1: Lenora McKean is the current executive director of the Bishop Berga Association.
3: So one of the biggest activities of the Bishop Berga Association is to continue to promote the life and labors of Bishop Berga, to continue to bring people to know him. But it isn't about knowing Bishop Berga or Father Berga. It's about coming to the faith. It's about deepening their faith. That's what his mission was. He was an evangelizer. And so that is our mission, is to carry on that evangelization, but to use Bishop Berga as one of the means for people to come into their faith or to deepen that faith.
1: Dr. Andrea Ambrosi is the renowned postulator of this sainthood cause and many others in Rome. Before he takes on any new case, he must assess whether there is a reasonable chance of success and if he personally believes that this candidate is saint material.
4: Sì, sì, ne sono convinto. 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
0: And my task was to investigate some of the alleged miracles that had been brought forward in the Diocese of Marquette. And we needed that miracle to move the cause forward, so he asked me to do a thorough investigation of those five or six intercessions that had been reported.
1: With every attempted canonization of a potential saint, the cause seeks to identify two intercessory miracles, one for beatification and a subsequent one for canonization, that show the candidate to be in heaven with God.
5: Since the death of Bishop Berga, there have been numerous claims of the intercession of this potential saint. Things like cures from cancer, from blindness, from financial difficulties. Bishop Berga has interceded in the lives of the faithful.
4: Non è facile con i progressi della scienza trovare sempre questi miracoli, però evidentemente la mano del Signore conduce queste cose, perché a volte si trovano, malgrado appunto i progressi della scienza, si trovano, e io fortunatamente ne trovo di tanto in tanto. Anche probabilmente per il vescovo Berga c'è un possibile miracolo.
1: On March 10, 2010, Bishop Alexander K. Sample, Bishop of the Diocese of Marquette, called a press conference at St. Peter's Cathedral with some exciting news.
0: What we have to announce today is that we believe that we have a miracle, a medical miracle, that we can attribute to the intercession of Bishop Frederick Berga.
1: The Diocese of Marquette reported that while in the Upper Peninsula, a patient with a liver tumor and her family invoked the intercession of Bishop Berga and placed his stole on her abdomen. Following the prayers, the patient said that the pain in the abdominal area went away.
3: She knew immediately that she had been cured, because when she had that blessing with the stole, it

0: was the first time in months she had not been nauseated and she was not feeling sick.
1: Father Ronald Brown was appointed to lead the work of the canonical tribunal.
2: Prayed Our Lady laid the stole on her abdomen region, and she experienced at that time a cessation, and she has testified no indication at all of any tumor, of any growth, of any problem at all. As a matter of fact, they found a completely healthy liver and all organs in that area completely healthy.
0: So they go to do the exploratory surgery shortly after that, and she told them, you won't find anything there. And she explained what had happened.
3: Lui mi ha senz'altro detto di sì, sono venuto a Marquette all'epoca e studiando i vari casi ne ho trovato questo, pare che si chiamava, un buon caso, sembrava.
1: Despite the excitement and hopes of the diocese, the Vatican has not yet verified the miracle. The Medical Commission met on March 5, 2015 to review the potential miracle or cure that was medically inexplicable. But they did not yet receive a clear majority. This means that they did not receive a clear yes or a clear no.
0: At that time, they requested additional information, and that information has been submitted to them. And so we are waiting to hear what the outcome of that is.
1: Today, the Bishop Berga cause is looking for a miracle that will put him on the path to sainthood. One person seeking a miraculous healing at the grave of Bishop Berga was Ronald Provost. After suffering from colitis for several months, he went in for a CAT scan that revealed some troubling results.
4: And I had cancer in three different areas, in the lung, in the adrenal gland of the kidney, and then seven small lesions on the brain. Was face to face with the doctor. The radiologist said 3 months, 6 months. Well, I thought I was going to die last winter. The cancer was so bad.
1: At the doctor's encouragement, Ron quickly began treatment with chemotherapy and later radiation for the metastasized lesions on his brain. But that didn't stop him from calling upon the intercession of a potential saint. He went to the cathedral and requested that he be blessed with the actual stole of Bishop Berga.
4: Put the stole around me. I knew something was happening, but didn't know till later that it was happening.
1: Ron quickly returned to his doctor to get retested. His prayers had been answered. Through effective medical treatments and a strong faith, the cancer was completely gone.
4: Tears, happiness, busting with joy. Yes, I do believe it was Bishop Berga that interceded, that I had this stole wrapped around me, and that things happened after that, and that I no longer have cancer. I would say that it was God working through medicine and the doctor and Bishop Berga. Sometimes you get it, sometimes you don't, and apparently with medicine and with Bishop Berga, I'm cancer-free.
1: In gratitude for his believed intercession, Ron has continued his spiritual friendship with the famed former Bishop of Marquette, praying to him often and visiting his chapel in thanksgiving with the hope that someday a miracle somewhere might lead to his canonization.
4: I tell him every day, I know you need a... He doesn't really need a miracle, but a miracle would be nice. And I needed one, and I think I got one. Absolutely, Bishop Berga is a saint. The church hasn't said so yet, but they will.
1: But the association must continue its search for other miracles worked through the intercession of Bishop Berga. The Catholic Church's Medical Commission only considers those cases where there has been no medical treatment that relates to the cure. Their strict criteria insists that it must be an instantaneous, permanent, and complete cure of a serious condition, worked through the intercession of a singular potential saint.
0: The work has been done proving that he was venerable, right? That he lived a heroic life. Now it's on God's time. The miracles, the intercessions, those will happen when God deems it time for his canonization. So we patiently wait, and in

0: In that time, we pray and we deepen in our own faith.
1: Once the Vatican recognizes a medical miracle as being scientifically inexplicable, then Bishop Berga can be set on the path to becoming one of the Catholic Church's great saints in the history of the United States.
2: He just had that fervor, that zeal, that really I wish we all had who are engaged in the work of evangelization. He was a true evangelizer. I believe Bishop Berga is a saint simply because of that life of heroic witness that he really gave to Jesus Christ.
3: That we should love God with our whole heart, our whole soul, and our whole being, and we should love our neighbor as ourselves. Berga was that way. And so to know that he didn't have to walk that path, but he chose to walk that path, you know, it's a very motivational to me.
0: So the concept of mission for Berga was really wrapped around delivering the faith, bringing the faith to the people of the area, whether that be the natives, whether that be the miners, anybody that he encountered. He wanted to be the face of Christ to others, and he saw the face of Christ in them. So it was important for him to meet them on that journey where they were and to help them grow in their faith.
4: For Bishop Berga, one thing is necessary, and that's God. That was his motto, and that is the way he lived his life.
1: This has been They Might Be Saints. I'm Michael O'Neill.

0: From Fatima, join us for the Holy Mass in honor of Our Lady of Fatima with the blessing of the sick and the Adias farewell. 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
1: Deacon Harold Burke Sivers talks about the Psalms.
2: Today, we're looking at Psalm 17. So Psalm 17 is in Book 1. The first verse, the prescript, is very simply a prayer of David. O Lord, hear a cause that is just. Pay heed to my cry. Turn your ear to my prayer. No deceit is on my lips. He's entreating the Lord to listen, to open the ear of God's heart to his cry, to his prayer. And Lord, he said, when I'm praying to you, there's no deceit on my lips. I'm not praying for selfish motives. I'm not praying to meet necessarily a need, some kind of earthly need. I'm praying from the depths of my heart. So listen, Lord, with the ear of your heart to my heart in this prayer. I love that.
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3: This is Father Sebastian Walsh. The month of May is dedicated to the Blessed Mother. Let us pray.
4: In the name of the Father, and of the Son, and of the Holy Spirit. Amen.
3: Hail Mary, full of grace, the Lord is with thee. Blessed art thou amongst women, and blessed is the fruit of thy womb, Jesus. Holy Mary, Mother of God, pray for us sinners, now and at the hour of our death. Amen.
4: In the name of the Father, and of the Son, and of the Holy Spirit. Amen.
5: 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Jeremy Belsky is your host for real life stories, encouragement, and ideas to enhance your own gifts of work, wealth, and wisdom in response to God's blessings for you.
6: I'm Jeremy Belsky, and today's topic is Stewardship of the Environment, God's Creation of Nature. When you hear the message, be a wise steward of your resources, do you ever consider the role you play in your community environment? It's natural to think of time, talent, and treasure when stewardship is mentioned, but our faith teaches us that all is gift from God. Thus, respect for nature and doing our part to ensure a safe and clean environment is important. Here are just three areas we can pay more attention. A lot of action has been taken in recent years by nonprofits geared towards a cleaner environment. The first area of focus is to eliminate litter. Consider how your actions to pick up after yourself are pleasing to God. Be proud to do your part to keep your community and neighborhood clean. Secondly, look at ways to recycle and make the most out of your purchases. Does it matter to you that so much plastic consumes our landfills? Have you given thought as to how you can make a particular purchase last longer? Third, in a country filled with abundance, what's being done to ensure our nature and environment for the next generation? This is more than eating bread crust and cleaning off your plate. The root lies in not wasting

0: what we've been given. There's a great deal of time and effort that goes into caring for our place of residence in addition to our possessions. Keeping up what is ours or giving our used possessions to the less fortunate are a couple of ways to be prudent stewards of our blessings from God. I'm Jeremy Belsky, your host for Spirit of Stewardship.
1: To learn how you can better share your talents and resources, contact your local parish priest. Your level of involvement in the church now positively impacts our faith in the future.
2: Ever wonder about the power of prayer? St. John Chrysostom states that prayer and converse with God is a supreme good. It is a partnership and union with God. As the eyes of the body are enlightened when they see light, so our spirit, when it is intent on God through prayer, is illumined by His infinite light. Let God's infinite light be your guiding light. Ask Him to guide you daily in your prayer, work, recreation, home life with family, and your friendships.
3: This is Father Lawrence Liu. In the name of the Father, and of the Son, and of the Holy Spirit. Amen. Let us commit ourselves to the Blessed Virgin Mary, she who is the bearer of all life, Christ Jesus Himself. And we ask the Blessed Mother to help us to be compassionate, to be courageous, but also to tell the truth as we strive and fight for an end to the evil of abortion. As we fight for the sanctity of all human life, from conception till natural death. Lord, give us strength in this struggle, in this time when we have to struggle against the civilization of death. Help us to build a new civilization based on your resurrection, one that will be filled with light and that will value life above all else. We ask this in your holy name, in the name of the Father, and of the Son, and of the Holy Spirit. Amen.
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7: Planned Parenthood and abortion advocates have spent years devising new ways to dehumanize the unborn. They've called these precious children everything from parasites to cancerous to the products of conception. Now, in a Planned Parenthood blog post, the unborn are being compared to dryer lint. The blog is intended to prepare women for their chemical abortions and assures them that they will know it is complete when they see their baby, which, according to Planned Parenthood, looks like dryer lint. Women who have taken the deadly chemical abortion pill tell a very different story. They report seeing their child with her little arms, legs, fingers, and toes. These babies in the womb are made in the image of God. They are precious, and they deserve the right to life.
6: For more information, follow us on social media at Life Issues Institute.

Hello and welcome to Catholic Answers Live. My name is Thomas Graff. I am filling in today for Cy Kellett. Cy says Guten Tag all the way from the Rhine in Germany, where he is on the excellent Catholic Answers cruise, along with several of our other staff members and a whole lot of really good friends of Catholic Answers. Cy is presumably wearing lederhosen and dousing Hefeweizens and just having a great old time. I've now exhausted my German vocabulary, so I will drop the act right now. But he's having a great time on the Rhine River in Germany. He'll be out for the next week and change. And so in the meantime, you have myself, you'll have Edgar, you'll have a few pre-recorded shows to take you all the way until that blessed day when Cy Kellett returns in studios. As I said, my name is Thomas Graff. I'm the social media manager most of the time here at Catholic Answers, except on these days when I fill in for Cy. And we have a great show lined up for you today. Hour two, we're going to be talking with Dr. Gregory Popchak of CatholicCounselors.com. We're going to be talking about the sanctity of marriage, what it means to say that marriage is sacred and what people get wrong about preserving the sanctity of marriage. That's going to be a great hour. Make sure you tune in for that. In hour one, though, we're going to be taking a little bit of

0: different tack. We're going to be talking about the beauty of the Catholic faith. We're going to be having a great conversation today about the beauty of the Catholic faith. You call, if you want to get on that conversation, you can call 888-318-7884, 888-318-7884. And joining us for that conversation is a gentleman we've had on this program a few times before to talk about apologetics. He runs the YouTube channel and social media channels Sips with Sarah. Adrian Lawson is his name. And recently he decided he was going to change things up a little bit on his channel and go in more of the direction that we're going to talk about today. So, Adrian, thanks so much for coming back on Catholic Answers Live with us.
1: Well, thank you. It's always an honor. I wish I could be there in person, but we do have the little one who just popped out a couple of months ago, so I'm sticking at home for the time being. But thank you so much for having me on.
0: I understand. I can't wait to see the little dude in person when you do manage to bring him down. But as a father of a little one myself, I would be very scared to make the 2-hour trek down from Orange County, hope that the baby stayed chill for all 2 hours. That's a miracle in and of itself. So I understand, so that kind of brings us into our topic for today, because as I said, you were running a pretty solid channel on YouTube and on social media called Sips with Sarah, where you engaged in solid apologetical content. As a convert from Lutheranism yourself to the Catholic faith, you were well equipped to deal with many of the objections that our Protestant brothers and sisters have to the Catholic faith, and you did a good job, not only presenting them but auditing them elsewhere in the Catholic world. And then your child was born prematurely, so naturally you had to pull back a little bit from the spotlight. And then when you came back, you dropped a video not long ago that just said, "I'm quitting Catholic apologetics." And that might have given some of your audience a scare a little bit. I know it certainly made my eyebrows raise a little bit. But why don't you go ahead and tell us just the brief overview. You don't have to recap the whole video, but why did you decide that you were quitting apologetics, and what did you decide to do again instead?
1: Yeah, well, man. So as I talk about in that video, I encountered just some of the beauty of Catholicism, and some of the things about Catholicism that really reach to my heart have nothing to do with the intellectual things that we often discuss, which are very interesting and good things to talk about. But there are just certain things that, like I talk about in the video, there are paintings of Mary, especially if her facial expression is done really well and like has a very motherly and human look. It just really reaches to my heart in a way that I could never possibly reach somebody with the kind of content I was doing, which was, argumentation, which is very good, like I said. So I just feel that there is a place for both types of content. Obviously, apologetics is important. We are we're told in the scriptures to always have a reason, always be able to defend our faith with love and respect. But we also, I feel, maybe sometimes with this online culture and this obsessiveness with information, I think we forget that this faith is also about a human being that we're supposed to have a relationship with. And so I've with my son coming into the world and with all of the chaos that entailed with him being premature and all that, he's doing great. He's perfectly healthy. Thank God.
0: Praise God. Yeah.
1: But that just made me think, like, how do I want the faith to be experienced by him? And I really don't want it to be primarily an intellectual exercise. I want it to be something that he lives and something that he finds joy and peace and beauty in. And so that really led to me just kind of rethinking everything. And, I go into that in a lot more detail in that video. I won't rehash the whole thing here, but yeah, that's the short version of it.
0: And so that's interesting. You say that obviously knowledge has, as you said, the knowledge of the faith has a great role to play in the Catholic life, but also you emphasize that it's about a relationship with a person, Jesus Christ, right? And so, and there's something about beauty itself, about the transcendental beauty, as you see it in a piece of art or in a person or something else, that can communicate the truth of what you just said, the relationship with Jesus Christ, in a much more direct way than simply having the facts, knowing the information about him. So if you could just give one example, what's like one of the most beautiful aspects of the Catholic faith that you didn't think you were communicating in your apologetical work before this channel shift?
1: Yeah, I think, what I love about since becoming Catholic. I've been Catholic now since I was confirmed in 2024. And I noticed such a difference.

0: coming from a background of, as a child, evangelicalism, and in my early reversion to Christianity from atheism, I was back to evangelicalism. And what I noticed was that that version of Christianity was really putting forth this image of God as this obviously like very triumphant figure, which Jesus Christ is triumphant on the cross and in his resurrection. But it was more of an emphasis on the power and glory and, you know, the victory of God over Satan and over sin and death. But there was less of a focus on the humility that is expressed by Jesus Christ and how we can live that out ourselves, how we're called to live that out ourselves, we're commanded to. Jesus tells the apostles that if you want to be the greatest in the kingdom, you have to be the servant of all. And I just, you know, reflecting recently on the humility of Jesus Christ in becoming a baby and, you know, reposing on Mary within her womb and then on her afterwards, relying on another human that way, and going through what he did, suffering the most painful and humiliating death possible at the hands of his own creation for the salvation of that creation. It's just such a beautiful thing. And so I think the emphasis on humility is much stronger in Catholicism than I've seen in other branches of Christianity that I've explored. And I really, I feel like in the age of the internet, especially, we're very much trying to win one over on each other. We're trying to get the clip of me owning the other guy and I made him look so silly and whatever. And I think that we often lose sight of that humility that Jesus Christ exemplified for us and calls us to. And just reflecting on the humility of God, even in the Eucharist, especially in the Eucharist, when we go and receive the Eucharist, it's, you know, God becoming God, indwelling God, you know, uniting himself with this bread so that he can unite himself with us. And how often we neglect that or, you know, partake of it in not the most respectful manner. I don't know. I don't know how to end that thought in a nice way, but that's where I'll leave it.
1: Do you think maybe, speaking more about the dangers of apologetics, maybe, as you say a lot in your video that you dropped, the head knowledge of, you know, what the Eucharist is, how do we explain the modes of being and the substance and the accidents and everything. It's very good to know all that, but you can get a little bit lost in it to the point where you forget to reflect on what's actually happening, which is that Jesus is becoming so humble as to take on the appearances of bread and wine, like the most common things imaginable for the creator of the universe. And again, not to denigrate knowledge of that intricate theology, but if it's not right, paired with a love for the object of that knowledge, then what are we really doing with that knowledge? Are we simply wielding it rather than actually allowing it to transform us? Is that what you started to notice?
0: Yeah, exactly. And I hope I get across in the video itself that this is not me saying that apologetics is bad or that people who pursue apologetics are bad or something.
1: Yeah, that is not the message we want to communicate on Catholic Answers Live. Let's make that clear.
0: I mean, Catholic Answers, the book Behold Your Mother by Tim Staples, is the reason I became Catholic. Like, Mary attracted me to the faith, and then him explaining Mary in a way that was much better than I've heard elsewhere is what solidified it for me. And so I definitely believe there's a place for apologetics. But yeah, if you understand everything there is to know about God, but you don't actually enter into a life that pursues God, then man, what really is the point? And I was finding in myself that this was a weakness that I had, you know, and that I still have, where I would read the scriptures and verses that should, you know, elicit some sort of, you know, a love out of you or an appreciation for God's mercy and goodness, where for me, like, oh yeah, how could Protestants read that and not understand that this is talking about the Eucharist?
1: That's real.
0: It's like, I don't want my practice of the faith, and certainly not my son's practice of the faith, I gesture because he's in a crib right there, to be one that's like defensive and angry and argumentative. I want this to be a source of peace and joy and love.
1: Well, let's take a break right now, and let's tug on that thread a little bit more when we get back to talk about getting away from that kind of combative sense of reading the scriptures and the things of our faith, and getting them more into a headspace of beauty, comfort, and joy in the faith. So if anyone wants to jump in on the conversation, dial 888-318-7884 to talk to Adrian and I about the beauty of the Catholic faith. And as I said, we got to go to a

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0: Welcome back to Catholic Answers Live. Thomas Graff, social media director, most of the time here at Catholic Answers, but filling in for Cy Kellett. Well, he is away on the Catholic Answers cruise on the Rhine River in Germany. He'll be back sometime next week to take the reins back over. For now, we are talking with Adrian Lawson of the YouTube channel Sips with Sarah about his recent change in channel output, away from apologetics output and more towards, as you said, it was a spiritual formation and catechesis. And this was really driven, I got the sense in your video, this was really driven by several things, but one of them being a sense of how the beautiful really penetrates the soul and how you wanted to start making more content that did that. And so to that end, maybe we can go through just sort of the beats of your video. You mentioned several mm-hmm. different moments that made you realize you needed to change direction here. So maybe we can go through them one by one yeah. and see like what caused you to shift this output. So the first one was mm-hmm. as you mentioned, I'll let you get into the details of it. But the first one was a man who yeah. essentially said, right, he said, "I don't know enough to become Catholic." Now, can you tell us how in the world, how in the world someone could say something like that?
1: Yeah, so I met this guy at a premiere for an EWTN show, and it was I was just kind of invited, like, you know, "Do you want to come with me to this thing?" And I was like, "Sure." And this guy was like, "Hey, I know your YouTube channel," and he was raised Catholic. He was telling me all of this. I was raised Catholic. I was baptized. I got First Communion, Confirmation, like I go to Mass, but I don't know if I know enough to be Catholic, because I don't know as much as you guys like on YouTube know. And I immediately just was like, "No, like, wait, stop, no."
0: That's devastating. What are you talking about?
1: Yeah, exactly. And we were talking, and then there was a part where we were in a church, and there's a big crucifix with Jesus on it. And I'm like, this whole faith, everything we're learning about, everything we're discussing on YouTube, all of it is aimed towards having a relationship with that guy that's on the cross, that you know, loves us so much that he went to the cross. That is the whole point of this. And even if you don't have any of this knowledge, and I one of the analogies I used was like, if there was a little grandma in wherever, and all she does is she goes to Mass every day, or even just every Sunday, she prays the rosary every day. But if you were to ask her, like, "Why do you believe in transubstantiation?" And she'd be like, "Well, I don't even know what that word means, first of all. So I don't know if I even believe in it, because I've never heard that word before." Or if you were to ask her, you know, explain the Trinity, she would have no idea. But yet, she would have a better relationship with God than somebody who knows all of these things and yet neglects to live it out because of pride or whatever else. Mm-hmm. And

0: That's like all of the apologetic stuff. This is meant to be a supplement to our faith, to help us have confidence in our faith, to help us explain our faith to others. But it's not supposed to be the goal of our faith. It's just to acquire head knowledge. And so that was the first sign to me that the content I'm making is putting out perhaps the wrong image. And I know that I've pursued knowledge for the wrong reasons many times. And maybe that was coming across in my videos. So it really caused me to reflect and kind of reconsider what I was doing.
1: Yeah, it's a really tough line to walk, right? Because we need answers. Like, Catholics can't be afraid of answers. And if this grandma you're talking about, or let's say, you know, the French peasant of the 10th century that we always love to invoke when the news gets a little too scary for us, if they can't answer those questions that you mentioned, that has no impact at all on whether they can love God enough. Where those answers are necessary are where you might be evangelizing someone, or you might be coming under fire for your beliefs. And then someone, in order to convince someone of the reasonableness of the Catholic position, then you would want to go and find answers for that person. But the danger in acquiring knowledge, right, is that it's such a temptation to pride. It's such a temptation to building myself up as someone who knows these things and hoarding it for myself almost. It's a fine line to walk. And I've talked to the apologists who work here at Catholic Answers, and they say, you need a robust spiritual life to do this. You really, really need to be on guard against that all the time, which is why, which is why they're the best in the world at it. Because let me tell you, it comes through, if you ask me, it comes through with our guys that they are not hoarding this knowledge for themselves, and they really do it out of a love of Jesus Christ. We do have a couple callers on the lines who want to join the conversation. So Tracy in Oklahoma, thanks for calling in, Tracy. You're on the line. What do you want to say to Adrian?
2: Well, I just hearing you talk, it rings so much to me, and I'm honestly kind of relieving a little bit here. You know, this that I'm not the only one that struggles with this. Mm-hmm. I was, you know, converted through powerful faith and personal relationship, and then converted further into Catholicism because I grew to accept and understand, you know, the logic of the Eucharist, and it was like it was a very intimate thing, and I'm a fairly new convert, but I have fallen into the trap of information for information's sake. You know, like I now intellectually assent that there's no possible way that I can ever doubt God because I know too much. But I'm having trouble living in that relationship that I used to have now.
0: Yeah, that's very relatable. Yeah, and that's what I was finding with myself. You know, oftentimes, and I kind of knew I was doing this, but I wasn't, maybe I wasn't honest with myself about it, where I would be, you know, I'd have the opportunity to go to adoration, or I'd have the opportunity to go to confession, and I would instead be making a YouTube video or be doing research or reading or whatever else, and just things that, okay, well, if I'm substituting the actual thing that gives me connection to God for learning more head knowledge about God, then I'm doing this for the wrong reasons. And so that was another thing I was noticing in myself. But yeah, that's what you're saying is very relatable.
1: Tracy, are you kind of wondering how to get back into the space where you have both the head knowledge and also a real relationship with God?
2: Yeah, I mean, I try to, you know, I do have a prayer time every day. I read the Bible and, you know, more additional reading every day. I'm going through a bunch of podcasts from Ascension, and every once in a while I'll break out the rosary, not as much as I used to, but I've been going to confession on a weekly basis, basically, because there's, you know, stuff I'm struggling with. But yeah, I still feel like there's a block there that you didn't used to be there.
0: Yeah, I mean, I can only speak to Yeah, I can speak to what's helped me. I know that the rosary has helped me immensely. The more I pray the rosary, the better my relationship with God becomes, and like the more, I would say, the more connected I feel to God. So the rosary is huge for me because it really is like this: you're turning off noise and you're really just sitting in silence or relative silence and meditating on the mysteries of the gospel.

0: And when you do that, you're like disconnecting from the noise is so important. It's really hard with our phones and stuff nowadays. We're always like scrolling or listening to something, which oftentimes there are good things that we're consuming, but still the noise itself is, it can kind of impede conversation with God, I find. So I've tried to, yeah, be consistent with the rosary, and then even just doing mundane tasks around the house, I try to do them in silence and try to just invite God into those things and use them as a time for prayer, which I believe comes from like the Carmelite spirituality, or a lot of monastic spirituality, but Carmelite spirituality I've been learning about recently. But yeah, that type of stuff has helped me a lot, and even going to adoration. These moments that we're really entering into silence, I think is very important.
1: Really good point. What do you think of that, Tracy?
2: Okay. Yeah, no, that makes sense. So I appreciate it.
1: Great. Yeah. And I mean, I think one thing I would add to that, Tracy, is like, you're already on the path just in virtue of showing up to prayer every day or almost every day. Mm-hmm. Because part of a relationship, any relationship, it's not always going to be about, you know, how you feel from day to day, right? Anyone who's married can tell you that. But what's so much more important than that is simply showing up for the other person, right? Showing up and being consistent. And if you're showing up for God, then you're showing him that you desire a relationship, even if it doesn't always feel every day like you're getting any further than just knowing propositions about the faith and assenting to them. The fact that anyone would continue showing up in spite of all that shows a real desire, which is in fact what a relationship is all about. It's about the desire for the other. So what do you think of that, Tracy?
2: Yeah, that absolutely makes sense, you know, and I think I know this stuff. I sometimes forget.
1: Mm-hmm. No, it's easy to forget for sure. But thank you for the call, Tracy. We really appreciate that. It's so real, right? It's what you have to get past is the idea that that your prayer time is worthless if you don't feel anything, right? I'm not saying that right. our caller was saying that or anything, but that's a trap that I've fallen in a lot. And sometimes you can think that maybe the solution to that is I just need more knowledge. I need more knowledge. I need more books. I need to learn more about that. And that can facilitate a greater love. But it's also easy to just lose sight of what you're actually doing, which is showing up for God every day.
0: Yeah, and I find that there was a convert, recent convert to Protestantism, actually from, I guess, agnosticism, and he's a beautiful guy and he's really excited about his faith. But he kind of touched on something that I kind of fell into when I was, you know, and still fall into, that I like to listen to music really loud because it makes me feel the presence of God. And I feel like when we look in the scriptures, actually the opposite tends to be true, that God speaks in those moments of silence. And so I think we rely on media to kind of give us a feeling of connection with God, you know, listening to somebody who speaks very beautifully or listening to very beautiful music. These can be instruments that God is trying to use to reach out to us. But I think also that the silence is the primary way, at least according to some of the saints, like Saint Teresa of Avila and others, especially in the Carmelite tradition, which I'm kind of obsessed with right now, if you haven't noticed. But they talk about like, enter into the silence. That's where God primarily wants to speak to us. And I think that's reflected in the scriptures as well.
1: Yeah, we had a great staff retreat several months ago with an amazing local priest, Father Fadi, and it was all about the importance of silence in the spiritual life and how one of the things I remember most of all was that silence reveals us to ourselves. That's one of God's primary uses of silence, is to reveal our hearts to ourselves and show us how God actually sees us, because it's so easy to drown that out with noise, and stimulation from everywhere we look, right?
0: Right.
1: So the music's coming up, so we are coming up on a hard break. But when we come back, we're going to keep talking to Adrian Lawson of Sips with Sarah about the beauty of the Catholic faith and how we can continue cultivating a love for that beauty instead of just knowledge for its own sake. So we'll be right back to keep talking about that on Catholic Answers Live.
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0: We have to pray honestly and sincerely. 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
2: 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Today we pray for the fruitfulness of the EWTN Family Prayers. 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

0: Welcome back to Catholic Answers Live. We're talking about the beauty of the Catholic faith with Adrian Lawson from Sips with Sarah. My name is Thomas Kraft, social media manager for Catholic Answers Live, filling in for Cy Kellett. And Adrian, a few weeks ago, put out a video saying he was quitting Catholic apologetics, which didn't mean he was quitting Catholicism, thank goodness. Didn't mean he was quitting YouTube, thank goodness. But it did mean that he was taking things in a different direction and talking less about the reasons to believe or the reasons to not listen to this or that anti-Catholic argument, but rather about how to form yourself through spirituality and catechesis to fall more in love with the person of Jesus Christ. Would you say that's an accurate summary of what your goal is now?
1: Beautiful. Yes. Yes.
0: Nice. That's what happens when you watch someone's video and pay attention to it. Yeah. Well,
1: exactly. I wish more commenters would do that.
0: Oh, goodness. You and me both, right? No, it's just, we love our commenters. Please leave all the comments, boost the algorithm, and let us know that we're not doing this work in vain. But so in that video, you mentioned there were kind of three major events that influenced you to make this change. And the first one was the man who said he felt like he didn't know enough to become Catholic, which is not the impression that anyone should want to leave someone. The faith is for all of us. It's for the spiritual babes, and it's for the adults, and it's for everyone in between. We need milk just as much as we need meat. But the second one, you mentioned it briefly before at the beginning of the show, but you said it was something about some artwork of the Blessed Mother that made you realize that you wanted your work to change. Can you go a little more into what that was like?
1: Yeah, so this was the same night that I met that gentleman who told me that he didn't know enough to be Catholic. And so at the premiere of this show, this EWTN show, there's a part where there's a woman who's selling her this painting that she made of Mary, and she kind of was like, I don't know why I painted this, I don't really understand, and I don't know what I'm gonna do with it. And then the host of the show buys it from her. It's this great moment. But the beauty of it is that it's Mary looking at Saint Joseph teaching Jesus how to be a carpenter, and Jesus is like a little bit older than we usually see, like in the infant depictions of him. And it was just this expression on Mary's face, and it's happened other times before as well. Like there's the painting of Mary holding, you know, Jesus as he lay lifeless in her arms, and just the image of heartbreak on her face. And I think it's just these emotional expressions that are expressed, or you know, shown through these pieces of artwork that really, I don't know why specifically, but they really just like pierce my heart in a good way, and it just like softens me, and I usually break down in tears. And it's an encounter that I don't fully know how to explain, but I just know that that's something that I want more people to feel, like to actually feel that these are real people that we're learning about, and they have real feelings, and these pieces of art are ways that we enter into those moments and encounter them in a more

0: human way.
1: What I remember you saying in the video that stuck with me was you said it crushed you. Seeing that video, you said it crushed you in the best way possible. And what a striking way to talk about beauty, right? When we think of beauty just like offhand, we just think, oh, a sunset. We think, something that looks nice. I mean, even St. Thomas, I think he says it's that which when seen pleases. But there's something so much more visceral about you saying it crushed you. Like, why did you put it that way?
0: I think it's just because the when I saw the image both times now, it was like an uncontrollable response that I just started sobbing. And I was just like, it just kind of like a heartbreak, but in a beautiful way, like a good heartbreak, if that makes sense. I don't know if I'm making sense. And it just made me fall more in love with Jesus and his mother and our faith and the church and in a more human way. I don't think I'm explaining this well, but
1: I'm trying. It's clear what you went through based on that. I mean, I think we all can relate to some experience or another like that. But I guess when you say it was like involuntary, right? That's sort of what's crushing about it. Is it's like this wave of beauty, for lack of a better word. That's what we're talking about. But this wave crashes over you, and there's nothing you can do to stop it when you see something truly beautiful that grabs hold of you and stops you in your place. And so crushing is a really good way to describe that, because it sort of breaks you, right? It's sort of I suppose in this way I suppose that might be the right way to talk about it, because it in fact influenced you to make a wholesale change in content on your YouTube channel, right? Like it sort of broke you open and filled you with a desire to make other people experience what you had just experienced.
0: Yeah, exactly. It was kind of this feeling that like, oh, these are real people. Like this is like, Mary's a real person who watched her son die a horrible, painful, humiliating death and she couldn't do anything about it. And she had to say yes to God in that moment to like, okay, God, I'm trusting that this is part of your plan. And I don't know what's happening. Maybe she did know what's happening. Maybe Jesus told her what was going to happen. But either way, it's a horrible thing to experience. And especially having my son, and just like, I could never imagine, what that must feel like. And so just to realize that like, these are real people that we're trying to encounter and have a relationship with.
1: The reality is an interesting point that you keep bringing up. That because beauty can't be false, right? You can't fake beauty. You can't show someone something ugly and say this is actually beautiful without doing some real mental gymnastics. Yeah, they've tried. They sure have tried, but they've done some real mental gymnastics to do so. But I see what you mean when you say the realization or not the realization, but the re-recognition that these events, the incarnation, God becoming man, actually took place. That has a way of taking you over and driving home the message so much more clearly, rather than just these are images on a holy card that we're seeing again and again and again. It's not a static thing anymore.
0: Right. Or like just things we say in the creed and you would kind of, we go through the motions and we say like, yeah, well, God became man. It was conceived of the Holy Spirit, born of the Virgin Mary, suffered under Pontius Pilate. Kind of just brush by that oftentimes. But it's like, wait. God became a baby? Like, that is something to reflect on. And that's crazy. And, God coming to earth, having the ability to do it himself without any need of a human, chose to use Mary in that way to bring himself into the world through Mary. Okay, well, that's kind of a big deal. Like, these are things we need to oftentimes like reflect on more deeply than we do. And so these artworks kind of force you to do that.

0: other people are wrong. Instead, just talking about, like, isn't this amazing? Like, I did an interview with Father Robert Spitzer, an absolute legend. Mm-hmm. And we talked about the Our Lady of Guadalupe. And we talk about these amazing findings that have been done through the, investigation of the Tilma. And instead of just using this as like, yeah, see, so therefore Catholicism is true because this miracle happened in the Catholic tradition. Just like, isn't this cool? Like, aside from all of the intellectual debate you want to have about it, isn't this just cool and crazy and beautiful that Mary would come to Earth when, you know, she's queen of heaven and earth. She doesn't need us. She doesn't need anything. She's like in this high position, and certainly God is as well, in a much higher position, infinitely higher position. But yet they choose to enter into creation at times when the church needs them, and they do these beautiful things for us, which is just like so cool, and we should be grateful.
1: That's a really good point. Like, it's I don't want to come off too facile, but like that is a way you could think of meditation almost. It's just look pondering a mystery and just thinking, how cool is this? This is really cool, right? That you have this garment that that science shows is impossible to have created by human hands at that point. That's cool. Let's think about how God decided to do something really cool for us in order. Again, like it comes off facile when you say it like that, but but it's something that God wants to do for us that He has no obligation whatsoever to do. And I don't know. I think I'm trying to render it in terms that a modern audience can appreciate, because you know, we've sort of lost the sense of the beautiful and the transcendent. You know, we live in a society that doesn't value that as much as it certainly used to. And the closest that it comes to sometimes is just standing back and saying, whoa, that's cool. And so if we can sort of bring the modern world back to an appreciation of the beautiful and the mysteries of our faith by just saying, first, this is cool. And then the more you think about how cool it is, the more you realize it's actually profound and mysterious and speaks of a love that's just impossible to fathom.
0: And I think people are willing to hear you out in a more open-minded sense. You know, I hear from a lot of people who are like, how can I convince my parents that this is right or something like that? And I think oftentimes people need to encounter the faith in a way that's not defensive or offensive, in a way that's just like, hey, here's this cool thing that happened and here's all the evidence for it. Like, isn't this cool? And somebody who's maybe antagonistic towards the faith might just, if you present this in a way that's not, you know, antagonizing their faith, if they're just like, I mean, yeah, that is pretty cool. I mean, if I'm being honest, that is pretty cool. And if you encounter things like that in a human way, I think even it has an apologetic value in and of itself as well.
1: Yeah, yeah. Let's stand back and appreciate this for a second before I try to convince you of all the inner workings of it. Like, this is really cool. It's really cool to think about. What if the saints actually could intercede for us in heaven? What if they could hear our prayers and relay them to God just because? Not because God needs it, but just because. Isn't that cool to think about? Isn't that a really profound possibility? Okay, now you agree that that does sound cool. So let's talk about why we actually believe it is the case. That seems like the proper ordering of spirituality and then apologetics as necessary, right?
0: Yeah, that's perfectly put. Yeah.
1: All right. Well, that brings us to our last break, when we get back, we do have a couple of callers on the line who want to talk to it's Adrian Lawson from Sips with Sarah about the beauty of the Catholic faith and rediscovering it. So we'll go to our last break of the hour here, and when we get back, we'll get to those callers right here on Catholic Answers Live.
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0: Welcome back to Catholic Answers Live. We're talking about the beauty of the Catholic faith with Adrian Lawson from the YouTube channel Sips with Sarah. I'm Thomas Graff, most of the time the social media manager here at Catholic Answers, filling in for Cy Kellett as he is off on the Catholic Answers cruise. We do have a couple of callers on the line who want to join the conversation with Adrian and I. So we'll go over to Ari, who is calling from Logansport, Indiana, watching us on YouTube. Ari, welcome to the show. Go right ahead.
1: Hi. Hi, Adrian. It's good to hear from you, brother.
2: Hey.
1: So I did have a question for you. So my thing is, I've been cradle Catholic my entire life, and just several years ago is when I started to really dive deep into my faith, because I was more of a cultural Catholic. And I started to realize, when I started my process of taking my faith seriously, you know, I grew a new appreciation for the Mass, you know, and a huge love for it. But I feel like slowly, as I now that I'm like getting older and everything, I can see that that is starting to decrease. Like it's been getting kind of hard for me to find the beauty in the Mass again, even though I know exactly what happens at the Mass, but sometimes it can feel like it's just very repetitive, or it can feel like, oh, I'm just going because it's an obligation. So what general advice would you give, for example, for somebody like me to be able to kind of break out of that mentality?
2: Yeah, I think also good to hear from you. How you doing? Glad to hear from you. But I think that it's normal, right? Because it is a thing we do every Sunday, at least. And then we do that for several years, and we're like, okay, this is kind of, it's very similar every single time. But I think that there's all kind of like the scriptures, there's always something new to be discovered within it. And even what we already know, there's more depth to those things that we know than we think. As far as how to recapture that appreciation for the Mass, man, Thomas, what do you think?
0: you gonna pass the buck off to me? The first place my mind goes is sometimes you need to ask a really, really, really basic question about something that, again, like Adrian was saying, sometimes you know a lot more about something than you think. So this isn't about the Mass necessarily, but it is about reading the scriptures, and that can also get kind of repetitive, right? And you can start to lose the sense of the beauty in it. But if you just ask a really basic question, like in the prologue to John's Gospel, it says in him, right, Jesus was light, and light was the life of men. And so one time I was meditating on that passage, and I just thought to ask myself, like, what is light? What does it do actually? That's a lot to think about. But I realized, light is something that makes the world around us knowable, you know, for the majority of us who aren't blind, you know, right? Blind people can come to knowledge in other ways, but take it in the obvious sense. Light makes things knowable, right? And so if Christ is, you know, if the divinely inspired author is saying Jesus is light, and that light is the life of men, then that means Jesus is making something else knowable to us, right? And what does the rest of the gospel tell us about that? Is that he's making the Father known to us. He who has seen me has seen the Father, right? So all of a sudden, just by asking one simple question, you've got a great brand new lens to read the whole gospel through. It's like, how is Jesus as light just making the Father knowable to us in everything that he does, right? So that's an example from the scriptures. I think I need to apply that in the Mass, because Ari, I'll tell you what, most of my life has felt the same going to Mass. It's something that I do over and over and over again. So maybe that's an exercise we can all do this next Sunday or the next daily Mass you go to, is pick one thing about the Mass, ask a very simple, basic question.

0: question about it. What is sacrifice? What is the purpose of these readings? And then maybe that can bring the rest of the liturgy to life for you. What do you think of that?
1: Because I know, like, for example, I know I'm not the only person that's felt like that. And so like, for me, like sometimes I'm like, man, it's like, I try to go back, right, to the mentality that I was when I first rediscovered everything. When I realized, hey, this is what's actually happening during Mass. Like, how beautiful is that? Like, I'm right, like, it got to a point where I used to cry during Mass because, like, when the Eucharist was coming up, like, it was just, like, very, like, it's because the more that I found information about certain things, the more I grew in appreciation for it. But now it's like, okay, mm-hmm. now I know, I have the knowledge. It's kind of like what you guys were saying. We have the knowledge, but now it's like, okay, now what? Like, it doesn't seem like I can kind of take off just the knowledge length, if that makes sense.
2: Yeah, that's very relatable. And I've, you know, being a convert, I've gone through that as well, where I'm like, I have this great appreciation for the Mass, then I find it kind of mundane, and then I have a great appreciation for it again. And I think in the times that I do find it mundane, as I'm going up to receive the Eucharist, I've often said a prayer like, you know, Jesus, I know that you're present in the Eucharist, and I know that this is an incredible thing that I'm about to experience. And I'm so sorry that I'm not giving it the proper reaction that it's due. And I don't feel the appreciation that I should for this right now, but please, through your indwelling me through this Eucharist, please help me acquire that. And our honest prayers to God, even in ways that's like this part of me that is just like not appreciating you, God, I just give that to you. And I hope that you can work with that and heal that. I think that's just a beautiful thing as well to do.
0: Yeah, great point. Offering that part of ourselves up to God and letting him work on that. It's what he did for us, right? He offered himself up to us so that he could heal us that way. And so if we continue to offer up the parts of us that we think are giving him inadequate worship, he's going to be able to transform those just as well. Thank you for that call, Ari. That was a really great discussion we had there. Let's go now to Patrick, who's listening from Beaverton, Oregon. Patrick, you are on the air with Adrian. Go ahead with your question.
3: Hi, Adrian. I watched your video when it first came out on, your changing, your heart change from just strictly apologetics to more spiritual formation. I loved it. I could relate so much with it because I can get caught up in the aggressive, apologetic thinking and reading scriptures and be like, oh, well, just all these Protestants need to just convert right away, you know?
2: Just read John 6.
3: I'm calling because, I'm calling because I'm a Catholic convert as well. I was raised kind of just without any religion per se, so I was kind of just spiritual, not religious. Then I became non-denominational. My wife is non-denominational. And as I continued to ask questions, it was like, oh, it's the Catholic Church. So I was received in a few years ago. And nice. I'm now a member of the Militia of Immaculata. I think just praying the rosary over the last couple of years has kind of just worked on my heart slowly. And whereas the Marian doctrines, dogmas were really something I just couldn't even think about when I first converted to the Catholic Church, now it's something that's like obviously very important and similar sounding to kind of what you've, you know, gone through. I'm curious how you would respond, though, to others in your life. I'm sure you could relate, where I have some people in my life who are very secular, could care less about the things of God, care less about the religious, the spiritual world. I have some people in my life who are like non-denominational and would just be like, oh, just believe in Jesus. Why worry about this Mary stuff? And, we don't need to go to church on Sundays. God is, you know, he's not just making sure you check a box and all this stuff. And then I have some others who are Catholics, but just seemingly don't. In my mind, I'm like, oh, I could like, how could I stir them up a little bit more to the things of God? So I'm just curious how, pick any of those, one of those three groups, how you'd respond to kind of now that you've had this new approach, new mindset.
2: Yeah, well, I'll tell you what's been transpiring lately, and it started with my relationship with my grandparents, which I've talked about a lot on my YouTube channel.

0: other evangelicals who were not happy about my conversion. And that's been a whole interesting back and forth between myself and them. But they initially, we would have a lot of arguments, and I would bring up Bible verses, and I would, you know, so to speak, like dunk on them or whatever with superior Bible knowledge and all that stuff. That never moved their heart a single bit. What moved their heart was seeing some kind of an actual change in me, and like seeing the devotedness that I approach the faith with. And, you know, they have other evangelicals in their life who are kind of the same way. Like, we don't really need to go to church. And then they see me and I'm like, oh no, I go to church every Sunday. And then I even go to confession. And even though they don't like confession, they're like, okay, well, I respect the devoutness you have there. But even more than that, the spiritual fruits that they have seen hopefully grow in me, like, whatever. I know that I've become a lot less argumentative as of late with them, which I know they appreciate. And I think just things like that are the things where they're like, you're actually growing. Like, I can tell that you're changing in a positive way. And so even if I don't understand this stuff and I have my objections to it, I know that this is doing something good for you. And so maybe there's something there that I'm not considering. And so since hopefully that's been showing in my life, my grandparents have been asking questions about Catholicism from a curiosity perspective rather than an argumentative perspective. So they're like, yeah, why are the priests celibate? Or, you know, how does the Catholic Church handle money? And like, you know, these evangelical pastors are getting very rich, and I don't think that's right. How does the Catholic Church handle this and stuff like that? So they're asking me a lot of questions about the Pope and stuff like that from a curiosity perspective. I think because they're seeing something beautiful happening in my life, and it's softening their heart towards that, and they want to know more about it. And it's not the easiest or fastest route, but I think it is the surest.
1: You know, that reminds me of a really great insight by our late Holy Father Pope Benedict the 16th, who said at one point that he said, "I'm convinced that the true apologetics for the Christian message, the most persuasive proof of its truth, are the saints on the one hand, and the beauty that the faith has generated on the other." And that's a really good point. I mean, we all, you know, have a long way to go to before being saints. But the point you just made about, you know, having an actual change in your life and showing how devoted you were to your family, thanks to this new faith, that actually made them more curious about the truths of the faith, rather than just, as you said, just going blow for blow with them with Bible verses and everything. That's actually proving Pope Benedict's point is that testimony you gave.
0: Yep.
1: Well, thank you so much for that. Thank you so much for that call, Patrick. I'm sorry about that, missing your name for a second. And thank you so much for a great conversation, Adrian. And best of luck with the new direction on your channel.
0: Thank you. Thank you so much.
1: It's been a great conversation here, talking about the beauty of the faith. Apologies to the callers we couldn't get to on this topic. But next up on our second hour, we are going to be talking with Dr. Gregory Popchak about the sanctity of marriage. What does it mean to say that marriage is sacred? What do people get wrong about preserving the sanctity of marriage? And how does he faithfully counsel couples who are seriously considering ending their marriage? We will talk about all that and more next hour. So call 888-318-7884 if you want to get in on that conversation. We'll be right back.
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3: I'm so grateful for what you guys do. Thank you. 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And you helped bring that back into my life, and I'm so very, very grateful.
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6: Today, you don't think you have any sin. There's no sin in the world today. Big sinners are excused. If I were a man, I'd be insulted today. I'm a woman and I'm insulted today because women are not considered as women. They're considered vehicles of pleasure and trash. You can't go through the channels, even to get the news, without seeing how women dress and how they're considered by the producers who produce their programs. Trash. They're half-dressed. If they're half-dressed, they'd be happy. They'd be well-dressed if they were half-dressed. And you consider that something wonderful? You don't even know when you're

0: being insulted. That's what's so bad.
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3: The power of prayer depends on God's action, not on our praying. The Holy Spirit prays within us with groanings too deep for words, as Romans 8 says. And He empowers us to seek God and to seek from Him all that we need. And the answer to prayers are always from God in order to worship Him.
4: This is Monsignor Arthur Calkins. In the name of the Father, and of the Son, and of the Holy Spirit, Amen. Lord, we ask that You change the hearts of so many who have hardened themselves against the lives of innocent unborn children in the womb. We ask You to soften the hearts of their mothers so that they will not consider the idea of abortion, but bring to life these little creatures whom God has created for Himself, to know Him, to love Him, to serve Him in this world, and to be happy with Him forever in heaven. In the name of the Father, and of the Son, and of the Holy Spirit, Amen.
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7: Hello, my friends. This is Father Pablo. God has revealed Himself, and all revealed means is that He takes away the veil and lets Himself be known. He does it in natural ways. I see His blood on every rose. But He does it in supernatural ways. He sent the prophets into the world to make known His mercy, His justice, His love, His desire for our salvation. But then, about 2,000 years ago, He sent into the world His own Son, and by means of His Son, made visible as a human nature, the Father revealed Himself. That's why Jesus once said, "He who sees Me sees also the Father."
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Welcome back to Catholic Answers Live. We just had a great conversation with Adrian Lawson of Sips with Sarah about the beauty of the Catholic faith. And now we are going to bring it over to another particularly beautiful aspect of our faith, which is the sacrament of marriage, holy matrimony, which is, you know, it's the foundation of society, marriages. It's what facilitates God's first command to man: be fruitful and multiply and fill the earth. And anything that fulfills that command has to be sacred. And here to talk about that with us is who better than Dr. Gregory Popchak, founder and executive director of the Pastoral Solutions Institute. And of course, you can find him and his work at CatholicCounselors.com, along with him and his wife, Lisa Popchak. He is the author of books such as Better Forever, A Catholic Guide to Lifelong Marriage, and How to Heal Your Marriage and Nurture Lasting Love. Dr. Gregory Popchak, thanks so much for

0: joining us again on Catholic Answers Live.
1: Thrilled to be here, Thomas. Thank you.
0: Well, let's get right into it. So what does it mean when you say that marriage is sacred? And maybe first, like, what does sacredness mean and how does that apply to marriage?
1: Well, sure. Thomas Aquinas would say that sacredness, something that was sacred, was something that's set apart for God. And so the point of the idea is, of course, that marriage somehow sets us as husband and wife apart for a divine purpose, which is, of course, to learn how to love each other the way God is calling us to love. You know, I have lots of love in my heart for my wife. But I don't have the first clue how to love her the way that's actually loving. And I certainly don't know how to love her in a way that God wants me to love her, right? And so we come to church to say that I believe this is the place that can teach me how to love her the way God wants me to, or how to love me the way God wants her to love me. And so we spend the rest of our lives really apprenticing to that Catholic vision of love. In fact, that's why Catholic couples don't get to write their own vows, because we're not inventing what marriage means to us and then deciding how to let God participate in our relationship. We're saying, you know, we give up our right to define what we think marriage should be, and to be here to spend the rest of our lives apprenticing to this Catholic vision of love, because we believe that this is the place to come to learn how to love each other the way God wants us to. And so that's how we're setting apart our love for a greater divine purpose. But where people get, you know, confused, we hear that marriage is sacred all the time. But people tend to think that marriage is sacred almost like what it is. Like, so, you know, like it's like the sacred, the holy knick-knack of Antioch or something, you know, that we have to tiptoe around it somehow and be mm-hmm. very careful with it and don't touch it because we might break it. Marriage is sacred not just for what it is, but for what it does. Right. So marriage is instituted to heal the damage that sin does to our ability to love another person the way God wants us to, especially with our bodies. It's really the sacrament committed to healing sex. Right. Because just like, you know, say the bread and wine is the stuff of the Eucharist, of the sacrament of the communion. Sexual intimacy is the stuff of the sacrament of marriage. If a couple can't consummate their marriage, they're not actually married. And so marriage is that sacrament of sexuality that God instituted to heal the damage that sin has done to our ability to love each other, with our bodies especially, but in general. And so we have to do the work that the sacrament asks us to do in order for it to be holy. It's meant to help heal those sinful wounds to our capacity for love. And so I talk to a lot of couples who in the counseling practice who will talk about, you know, okay, here's a healthier way to handle conflict, or here's a healthier way to, you know, be respectful to each other, or here's a healthier way or holier way to approach this problem or that. And they're afraid because they say, well, if I do that, my spouse might get angry at me, or my spouse might even threaten to leave, right? So I can't do that holy work of marriage, because if I do what the sacrament asks me to do, I won't be able to preserve the sacrament. Which is kind of crazy when you think about it, but we have this idea because we think of marriage as this sort of holy knickknack that's just set up in the middle of the room, and we have to protect it and, you know, put lights on it and you know, and alarms around it. We're afraid to use it for what the job it's asked us to do. And the metaphor I like to use, you know, imagine for a minute if a pastor said, you know, the people in my parish are threatening to leave because they don't like the taste of bread and wine. They want me to use Oreo cookies and orange juice. And so what do I do? Like, because if I don't consecrate Oreo cookies and orange juice, they're all going to leave. And then I violate the sacredness of the Mass. Well, he can't do that, right? Because that would be a desecration to the sacrament of the Eucharist. Well, but if I do this the right way, then people might leave. Well, then they might leave. But that's got to be their choice. We have to offer them what the sacrament actually asks them to do. And in the same way, we can't preserve the sacrament of marriage by failing to do the holy work that marriage calls us to do, which is to challenge each other to grow in health and holiness so that we can learn how to love each other the way God wants us to.
0: 888-318-7884 is the number to call, and I did not give that out at the beginning, but this is some great stuff that Dr. Gregory Popchak is dumping on us right now. So if you want to get in on the conversation and talk to him, call 888-318-7884. My name is Thomas Graff, by the way. I'm the fill-in host for this hour for Cy Kellett, taking a break from social media duties. And I want to I want to pull on that

0: example you just gave, that analogy you just gave. So what is an example of something in marriage that someone might want to do that is analogous to the pastor being asked to consecrate something besides bread and wine? Like, how do couples find themselves in situations like that?
1: Certainly the most dramatic example would be some kind of abuse, whether that's physical abuse or emotional abuse, verbal abuse. But it comes down, you know, there's this sort of idea that I talk to a lot of couples where one spouse, and to be fair, it's often the man, not always, but it's often the man, who is not interested in Jesus Christ being the Lord of their marriage, but he wants to be the Lord of the marriage, right? It's I want to be how I am. And you knew what I was when you married me, and so now you just have to deal with it, right? Where the proper attitude to dispose ourselves to marriage is, I don't know what I'm doing, right? I have no idea how to love you the way God wants me to, so I'm going to spend the rest of my life learning, right? And so there's going to be some tension. We're going to have to, you know, figure that out. But we're willing to learn from each other because, you know, St. John Paul talked about mutual submission in marriage, that Christ is the head of the home and that we submit to each other. And in that, we could talk more about that whole question of headship later on because it does fit into that. I'm not denying that. But it's more of this, we're learning from each other. But where one spouse basically says, you know, I don't really care about changing. I am what I am. And you have to respect that. And in fact, we have to build our whole family life around my craziness because that's what I need you to do. And then you, as the faithful Catholic spouse, feel like you have to do that to preserve the sacredness of the marriage, right? Well, no, because the preserving the sacredness of the marriage means putting Jesus Christ on the throne of our home, not your craziness. And too often we will put somebody's, you know, mishigas, their stuff on and make them the part-time pagan deity of our household, and the whole family has to worship them because they'll leave if they don't, or they'll be mad if we don't, and we end up desecrating the marriage by not doing the sacred work that marriage asks us to do.
0: That is a great point, and it is so. It's impossible for me not to immediately think that isn't that what we all do in the spiritual life? Isn't that kind of how we treat Christ sometimes? He is our spouse, right? He's the spouse of the church, and and so often we enter. It's even possible for us believers, right? We want to enter into this relationship with Jesus, but only on our terms. I want to do it my way, right? I don't want you to change me at all. That's painful. That's not fun. I'm going to love you exactly the way I want to. And what does Jesus do? He doesn't accommodate that. He will let us worship something else and let that totally ruin our lives if that's what's necessary to get us to stop doing that and come back to him and actually be transformed the way he wants us to be, right? And it's the same thing in marriage.
1: Well, and he also loves us, enough to let us go if we choose not to love him, right? I mean, I make the point a lot of times, you know, that I certainly never encourage couples that I'm counseling to divorce. That's not what we're about, right? But I also have to come against the idea in marriage that you alone can make the marriage work, because even Jesus can't make the relationship with us work on his own, right? He suffered and died and rose again to open the door to heaven and let us enjoy eternal life with him, but we still got to walk through the door. He doesn't drag us kicking and screaming. You know, he loves us enough to let us choose whether to be in relationship with him or not. He can just point the way. And so when we work with couples, our goal is to say, well, you know, let's discern together what the healthiest and holiest approach to this problem might be. And then let's open the door for both of you to walk through so that you can have a healthier and holier relationship. But you can't force each other to do that. You can only continue to invite each other to do that work. And sometimes there's tension because, again, we all love our comfort zones more than we love each other, right? That's the number one problem in marriage. We really, all of us, love each other, our own comfort zones more than we love our spouse.
0: Absolutely.
1: Or anybody else for that matter. But you know, nine times out of ten, if there's any goodness in your spouse's heart, if there's any grace there at all, they'll be dragged kicking and screaming to a better place because they see, in spite of themselves, that this is the better way, right? But there are some people who are just so opposed to the idea that they need to grow or that they need to change or that they need grace or they need healing, that they absolutely refuse to come along and for that invitation. And if that's the case, you're not threatening the sacredness of your marriage. You're doing what the marriage asks you to do by inviting your spouse to grow in holiness and health, and it's their choice to come along with you or not.
0: it's fascinating how this is just, this conversation with you, Dr. Gray, after

0: just 10 minutes, is it's opening up so many more layers to the nuptial imagery in scripture of the relationship between God and man. Because I've only been married a couple years right now, and I'm experiencing in myself a lot of some of those flaws that you're mentioning right now. And it's impossible not to see, as we said earlier, how that exact same dynamic plays out both between myself and God and also constantly in salvation history. It plays out all the time. That brings us to our first break. Absolutely. We do have, sorry about that. We do have one caller on the line, and we would love to have more. So if you want to jump in on this conversation, talk about the sanctity of marriage, call 888-318-7884, 888-318-7884. We will be right back to talk more with Dr. Gregory Potchak right after this.
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0: 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We're talking with Dr. Greg Popchak of CatholicCounselors.com about the sanctity of marriage. CatholicCounselors.com, if you don't know, it's a service that offers Catholic pastoral counseling, committed to helping the faithful employ spiritual and research-based insights to resolve personal, emotional, spiritual, and relationship problems in an authentically Catholic way, a way that you know lines up with the truths of the faith. Dr. Greg and his army, this team of pastoral counselors I'm seeing on their website right now, he was just telling me they have over 30,000 different sessions a year with plenty of couples and individuals who want this counseling that they need, but in an authentically Catholic way. So check out CatholicCounselors.com if that sounds like something that you would like to make use of. We do have a caller, John, calling from the Portland area in Oregon, listening on Modern Day Radio. John, go ahead with your question for Dr. Greg. You're on the air.
1: Thank you, guys. First off, I was baptized Catholic, but didn't grow up and didn't come into the Catholic faith until about 4 or 5 years ago in my late 40s. I did come to my salvation in the Protestant side of things, Baptist, all that. But in that time period, never did I know when I was married anything about the sacraments, you know, in that Protestant side of things. So me coming into this and then me going through that process when I came into the faith to have my first marriage annulled, you know, I'm in a place now after 11 longer than that years of being single and then coming into the faith and all that into the Catholic faith after hiking the Pacific Crest Trail and fasting and all that. And now I'm blessed with to be engaged with a Catholic woman who was married in the Catholic Church, but has it annulled also. So my question is, how do you help the children involved? These are primarily all adult children on the Protestant mm-hmm. and the Catholic side, to just sit there and not think like up in their head, like a legalism way of things, but being conscious, mm-hmm. but also sitting there trying to see where the Holy Spirit, I'm sorry, I'm not trying to go charismatic, but to see where the mystery of all this is going to happen. That's my question.
2: Can I ask before you go, is there, do they have any particular questions that you'd like me to try to respond to, or just want me to speak to this sort of in general?
1: Just in general, how can you approach children nowadays, young adults, you know, because here's the mystery mm-hmm. of it. Is I actually, after out of the blue,

0: reconnecting with my middle son, who's staying away, you know, from any organized religion, you know, that thing. And then all of a sudden, my former families that I was married into, you know, they have a series of divorces. So my nephew, who I've never seen, has contacted him and is saying, hey, I want to figure out, why was there all these divorces when we were all growing up? So literally my son is saying, hey, Dad, I think you need to meet with your nephew. And he's a young Protestant, you know, in his 20s, just got married, going, what are we doing? I don't want to get divorced. Okay. So I guess that's what I'm kind of, I guess I'm leaning in the mystery of the sacrament. Can I say that?
1: Yeah. So, all right. And I actually talk about this in my book, For Better Forever, A Catholic Guide to Lifelong Marriage, where the very first chapter, I talk about different types of marriage-like relationships and how they compare to the Catholic vision of marriage. But so the short version here, though, is, you know, how do I explain, you know, what an annulment is to my, you know, adult non-Catholic kids? So when we get married in the church, we're making a different set of promises. Marriage is all about the promises that we make, right? And so the idea being for you, being baptized as a Catholic, even though you weren't raised in the faith, the presumption is that, you know, when you're baptized in the church, even as an infant, there's a founded hope, is the kind of the canon law language, that you're going to be raised as a Christian. So the presumption is that, you know, you would be a Christian disciple your whole life, and then therefore want to enter into the sacrament of marriage, which is all about discipleship and learning how to live out this Catholic vision of love. And so because you didn't get married in that context, then the church would say that the marriage wasn't valid. What that means, though, is not that the relationship that you had wasn't significant or meaningful in some way. It certainly does not mean that the children are illegitimate. That's a legal and term that has to do with inheritance law, that has nothing to do with the church. What it means is that the church asks Catholics to make certain promises to each other in order for that marriage to be valid. And so those promises, you know, go beyond just sharing our stuff and paying our taxes together, right? It's we're promising to be each other's best hope for becoming everything God created each of us to be in this life and getting to heaven in the next. And if we don't make those promises, then you can say, well, we have some kind of a relationship, but it's not marriage as the church defines it. And so an annulment says that either the couple wasn't entering into marriage as the church defined it, or was incapable of doing what the church asks them to do in marriage. And specifically, that is, you know, that to be each other's best hope of becoming everything God created you to be in this life and get to heaven in the next, you know, second, and be the biggest influence in each other's lives, second only to the saving power of Jesus Christ. And that's really what Catholic marriage is all about, right? And so to get the annulment is to say, you know, either the couple was not really promising this, or was not aware that they were promising that, or that they weren't capable of promising that. But it doesn't mean that the relationship that you had with your ex-wife was meaningless or insignificant or unimportant or emotionally, you know, unimportant, or, like I said, other the kids were illegitimate. It just means that, you know, when you get married in the church, you're promising a set of promises that other couples don't make outside of the church.
2: Thank you so much for that question, John. Thank you for kicking us off with the callers with Dr. Gregory Popchak. Hope that was helpful to you. Lots of callers on the line now. One line open, 888-318-7884 is the number to call if you want to talk with Dr. Greg about the sanctity of marriage. And next up, we have Charlene calling from Texas, listening on the Guadalupe Radio Network. Charlene, you are on the air. Go ahead with your question.
3: Hi, thank you for taking my call. So my husband is, I'm Catholic, cradle Catholic, and my husband is Lutheran, but mostly just nominally Lutheran, that doesn't really practice as much. But he's very controlling in the household. Things had to be a certain way and very ordered. And he used to just say, like, he needed things a certain way and that I needed to adapt to that. And I was willing to certainly accommodate as much as I could. But things, certainly, if I had left anything out or he didn't like the way I kept the house and we were both working, he would get very angry with me. And eventually our marriage kind of dissolved, that we had very little intimacy. Sometimes it would be about a month or more between times that we'd be intimate together. And about 3 years into our marriage, we

0: finally, we did get pregnant. And he had said that he had wanted kids originally, but after we got pregnant, I found out that he had originally planned to divorce me, but didn't because I got pregnant. So things did get worse after my son was born, and I did file for divorce because he was becoming very, very angry all the time. But he begged me to stay, and since then he moved into our guest room, and then about 3 years ago he was offered a training program, and so he moved away to pursue that training program. We did do some counseling remotely, but whenever it came up to like his attitudes towards control, things changed in the counseling session, and eventually we just felt like we were getting nowhere. Everyone in my family.
1: Can I ask you, when you say we felt like we were getting nowhere, when you said we felt like we were getting nowhere, I feel like what you really mean is he objected to the counselor saying that he shouldn't exercise that much control, and so he started to object to going to sessions, and you didn't feel there was any reason to continue if he was upset. Is that a fair guess?
0: Yeah, and we were both remote at that point too, so I really needed his being there to be able to do it. So yeah, eventually it just kind of stopped. We completed the number of sessions that we had and then didn't pursue doing any additional ones.
1: Okay, no, I just wanted to understand kind of how that went on. But yeah. No, you're good. Go on. So what's your question for us? How can I help you today?
0: So I guess my question is, I've been discerning over the last several years, and I feel like I've come to peace that this is what I have, and that I pray for him, I take care of our son, and we talk to him and we call him and we try to get together and do things as a family, so at least for the sake of my son. But when we're ever alone, it's very strained.
1: And how old is your son?
0: And he's 5 now.
1: Okay, he's 5. And last question: were you guys married in the church, or where were you married?
0: So we had planned to. We did all the pre-Cana stuff, but we had a destination wedding, and then we never did the convalidation in the church.
1: Okay. All right. So you're just to clarify, you're asking then, kind of, in your process of discernment, what do you do next? Is that what I'm hearing you say, or what do you, or something else?
0: Yeah, I guess I feel like I've just kind of taken this as this is this thing that I just need to deal with, that God has given me this to be strong for my
1: okay.
0: son.
1: So let's talk about that. All right. So
0: I'm foolish.
1: Well, and I wouldn't say that you're foolish. I think that you have a beautiful heart, and I think that you're trying to do what you believe is right, and you're trying to do what you believe is God's will for you. And I think that that's a beautiful and powerful thing. But I want to throw out a couple of things here. So the question isn't so much, what do you want, or what I forget how you put it exactly, but basically, you know, what was this was my lot, right? This is what I have, right? The question isn't so much what do you have. The question is really what does God want for you, right? And so that's what has to be discerned. So number one, he would want you to be in a valid marriage. He would want you to be with a man who together. You were promising, as I was talking about before, to John, our previous caller, to be in a relationship with somebody who is committed to helping you get to heaven in the next life and become everything God's calling you to be in this. I guess we'll talk more about this after the break.
2: Yes, I'm sorry, Charlene. We do have to go to this break. We cannot skip it, but we will just hang right on through this break, and Dr. Greg will continue giving the rest of his answer when we get back. This is Catholic Answers Live. You can call 888-318-7884 to get in on the conversation. 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

0: Isidore's Catholic Student Center on the campus of Kansas State University. When I was young, they used to tell me, you know that you become what you eat. And I don't know if that's true or not, but I do know that my thoughts will affect who I become. And when I listen to Catholic radio, I am surrounded by the thoughts that lead me to His glory. 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
3: God reveals himself by repeatedly breaking into people's lives. Says to Abraham, I'm going to make your descendants as numerous as the stars in the sky and the sand on the shore. I want to make a covenant with you. I'm going to enter into a relationship with you. I call you into friendship. I want you to know me. He does it because he wants the individual or the individuals to know him, because that's why we're here. But he also does it so that they will help others to know him. So that they will tell others about the one that they've met, the one who's spoken to them, the one who has done great things on their behalf. Because faith isn't private. It's meant to be shared. That's why he reveals himself to us. The saving deeds that we see God do in the Old Testament, which give us access to his identity and to who he is, all find their fulfillment in Jesus.
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0: 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We are talking with Dr. Gregory Popchak of CatholicCounselors.com about the sanctity of marriage. And we had to leave off for that heartbreak, Dr. Greg's answer to Charlene, calling from Texas, who is in a very difficult position with both her marriage and raising her her young son. So go ahead with the rest of your answer for her, Dr. Greg.
1: So just to summarize for folks who are just coming back. So Charlene is married to a man who is nominally Lutheran, very controlling. They're not living together at this point. He's gone on to a training program in another area and has been living apart. They've been living apart for quite some time. And so she's with her five-year-old son and really just struggling to know what to do next. You know, Charlene, you were saying that you know, you're trying to reconcile that this is what God's given you or this is what you have. And I think the question is, you know, what does God want for you? So number one, God would want you to be in a relationship as a Catholic woman with a man who was willing to make those promises to you, to help you become everything you were created to be in this life and get to heaven in the next. And so number one, it's important to recognize that you know, again, doesn't mean the relationship isn't meaningful or significant in some way, but it's not a valid Catholic marriage. You guys weren't married in the church, and you are a baptized Catholic. And so this is not a marriage that the church would recognize as a valid marriage because you guys did not make the promises to each other that the church asks couples to make to each other. So that number one, you know, when you're trying to discern this, you have to recognize the nature of the relationship. Is he willing to work with you to heal this marriage enough to make it make sense, to convalidate it? But secondly, you know, when you talked about counseling and I asked you why you guys stopped and I suggested a scenario and you agreed with me, you know, I could almost guarantee that marriage counseling wouldn't work based on what you were describing because he's got no motivation to make it work. You know, he wants to, as I was talking about earlier with Thomas, you know, he wants to be the Lord of your home. He set himself up as the part-time pagan deity in your household, and you're supposed to worship him and accommodate to his demands and accommodate to his requests. That basically, he's setting himself up as an idol in your home. And so that's also something that God would not want, for you to follow your husband's will over God's will. And when I say that, what I mean is, you know, God is calling you to be a strong, beautiful, beloved daughter of God. And anything that's stopping you from doing that is not from God. It's a desecration of what marriage is meant to be. And again, I'm not suggesting that means you leave. What it means is that you have to claim that identity and start working for that identity and see what happens. So if I were counseling you, and I would invite you to reach out to us at CatholicCounselors.com if you're interested in learning more about how we work with situations like this, I would say that your job is to continue to grow, to be that healthy, prophetic, godly woman in your home, to be that godly mom to your son, and to continue to challenge your husband to grow in health and holiness and see what happens, to hold the door open to a healthier relationship, just like Jesus holds the door open for us to a relationship with him. But if your husband chooses not to walk through that door, or

0: fact, runs further away from you, the more grace you bring into the relationship, that's your answer. That shows you what God's will is for this relationship. And there's more that I would say, could say about this if we had more time, but I would really encourage you to check out For Better Forever, A Catholic Guide to Lifelong Marriage, as a way of getting a sense of what you have a right to expect as a Catholic woman of marriage, and what you have a right to call your husband to. And instead of sort of settling and feel like, well, this is my lot, it's not. You know, redemptive suffering is suffering that we endure as part of growing. Right. You know, if I challenge you, Charlene, if I say, gosh, you know, Charlene, that really hurt my feelings when you did that, and we need to fix this, you might get mad at me and there might be suffering involved in that. But it's redemptive suffering, right? Because it's challenging me to be courageous. It's challenging you to be better. It's challenging us to grow. That suffering is redemptive. If I don't challenge you, you've hurt me and I don't say anything, I'm going to still suffer. But that's codependent suffering. That's suffering that tears us apart and actually makes the relationship worse than it needs to be. So suffering isn't always holy. It depends on what the point of that suffering is and what the effect or fruit of that suffering is. And so I would suggest to you that a lot of the suffering you're enduring is not godly or redemptive suffering. It's codependent suffering, and it's grinding you down, and it's making you less than what God wants you to be. That's not to say that the marriage couldn't be saved, but it is to say that the marriage as it is, there's nothing about it that reflects the Catholic vision of love for you. And I really hope that you'd reach out to us at CatholicCounselors.com if you're interested in anything that I'm saying, because I think we could do a lot of good for you and for this relationship as well.
1: Yeah, Charlene, thank you for that call, and God bless you. And we will ask all our listeners who are, you know, who heard your call right now to pray for you and for your marriage and for your son. That sounds like such a devastating situation to be in, and to hear you talk about it and fight through tears on air, that just tells me that this is everything you're experiencing right now, that you're feeling, is coming from a place of true love that is just being broken right now. So God bless you, Charlene. Please, everyone listening, pray for her and her marriage. And please do reach out to Dr. Greg and his team at CatholicCounselors.com. I think they will be able to help you greatly. Let's move on now to Simon calling from Nebraska City, listening on Spirit Catholic Radio. Simon, you are on the air with Dr. Greg. Go ahead with your question.
2: Hi. Thank you for taking my call. My question, to say it simply, is kind of, well, first I have a friend who just recently, I guess last summer, went through a divorce, and his parents got divorced, and we're both in high school together. And up until that point, we were going to the chapel very frequently together and in prayer together, and just had a lot more free time and everything. Anyway, so I just felt that as friends, we were really growing in a great relationship and bringing each other closer to God. And then obviously one night he, you know, comes and tells me that his parents are getting divorced. And, ever since that point, it's been different, and, he's become kind of a workaholic, and we don't, you know, talk as much as we did, spiritually, at least, deeper level conversations, and really never go to the chapel with each other anymore. And I don't want to sound like I'm better than him at going to the chapel, but I don't go as much as I did this summer, but I ask him so often to go with me.
0: You're good.
2: You know, he just so often denies and says he has homework when it's, you know, obviously he doesn't. He doesn't seem to want to open up anymore. And my question really is just, how can I be the Catholic friend, the spiritual friend that I'm called to be, and how can I help him with, like, the healing? Because I just know that there's definitely damage to his heart, or
0: sure,
2: with his father not being around anymore. And so I just don't know how to. I know I can pray for him.
0: There are two things you can do. So the first thing, and you're you know, clearly a good friend, cares about this guy very much, and I think that's beautiful to have a friend like that. You know, he's hurting. You know, his parents divorced, and he's angry at them. He's probably angry at God. He's confused. You know, when a lot of times parents think, you know, if they wait until their kids become adults, that then they get divorced, then the kids will be fine. But it can be just as traumatizing, because for that adult child, you know, everything they thought was true, everything they thought about relationship is now ripped out from underneath them. You know, and just as they're starting to look into entering into their own relationships and building their own marriage and family lives, their whole script for

0: for you. If you're angry at God, or if you're, you know, frustrated with life and you just want somebody to talk to, pray with, I really am here for you. And you open the door. Like I was saying earlier, you can't force somebody to walk through the door, but you can open it and you can say, look, I am here for you, and here's how I want to be here for you. And, you know, I think I have some sense of what's going on, but I'd really love for you to tell me in your own words what's happening. And whenever you're ready to open up, if you are ever ready to open up, I'm here. And he might not say anything at first, but you know, you continue to pray for him, and you continue to let him know that you're praying for him. And when you see him, you kind of just repeat what I just shared with you again, just to keep letting him know that the door's open and he can trust you to talk to you about these things. And then you see where it goes. You know, as a counselor, you know, I'm all about wanting to heal people, right? But I've learned, you know, over the years that I can offer, you know, tools, I can offer insight, I can offer support, and I can offer people the space to heal, but ultimately they have to take it, and they have to do the work. And so, you know, there are times, lots of times, where somebody will say that they don't really want what I have to offer them, and that can be difficult, but you have to love them enough to let them make that choice, just like Jesus loves us enough to let us make that choice when we want to walk away from all the grace that he wants to offer us. But, you know, right now I think your friend is really hurting, and he, like I said, he's angry at God, he's confused about life, but if you let him know that you're there for him and that there's a way forward, if he would like to have a relationship with you and like to have somebody to pray through this stuff with, I think that's the best that you could do at that point, in addition to continuing to pray for him. Thank you so much for the call.
1: Thank you for that call, Simon. Great. Excuse me. Thank you for that call. Great to hear from you. And I hope that answer was helpful to you. My name is Thomas Graff. I'm the social media manager filling in for Cy Kellett today. And our guest is Dr. Gregory Popchak of CatholicCounselors.com, talking with us about all things pertaining to marriage and the sanctity of marriage. We do have to go to our last break right now, but there are four lines open. So if you want to get your question in on our last segment coming up, call 888-318-7884, 888-318-7884, to ask your questions about marriage to Dr. Greg Popchak. We will be right back after this.
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1: Welcome back to Catholic Answers Live. We are having a great conversation here with Dr. Gregory Popchak of CatholicCounselors.com. He is certified as both a pastoral counselor and a pastoral counseling trainer by the Association of Clinical Pastoral Education. And he's the author of books such as For Better Forever, A Catholic Guide to Lifelong Marriage, and How to Heal Your Marriage and Nurture Lasting Love. And we are having some great calls right now with folks who want to ask Dr. Greg, plumb the depths of his wisdom and experience with other couples in situations like them. All sorts of questions about marriage. So Lindsay is calling from South Carolina, listening on 91.1 FM. Lindsay, you are on the air with Dr. Greg. Go ahead with your question.
7: Okay. I want to say first that I have been really blessed by your book, Parenting with Grace. It's just been wonderful for me to read. I want my husband to read it with me, but he's a little bit busy. And that brings me to my question. How can I, as a wife, approach my husband about being, he knows I'm overwhelmed a lot of days,

0: with our kids and trying to figure out parenting.
1: Can I ask you when just so I have a sense of the context here, when you go to your husband and you talk to him about anything, how does he tend to respond? Is he generally speaking fairly receptive to your concerns, but you just don't like to ask him for help, or is it more that he kind of, you know, he kind of gives you a lot of explanations for why he can't be there for you?
0: He is very receptive, but he's also trying to figure out a bunch of things himself, mental health wise and schedule wise and everything. And I'm wondering how I can approach him about asking him to do, you know, give up so much, but then also ask him to grow with me in chastity and postpone a pregnancy, a potential pregnancy in the future.
1: Mm-hmm.
0: We've been married 9 years. And
1: so you're talking about using natural family planning is what you're saying. How can you talk to him about using natural family planning?
0: We do talk about it. He actually bought me the book, and we know like the rules and those kinds of things, how to follow it and everything.
1: Well, what I'm hearing you say is that you feel guilty asking him to abstain, and that he says, I'm reading between the lines here, so correct me if I'm wrong. And he says that you know, that the frustration that he feels by abstaining is too much for him to handle with his mental health issues. Is that what I'm hearing you say?
0: It's not because of mental health. He's just throughout his own struggles. Like, I feel he's not making me feel bad. That's never his intention. And he's very clear about that. But I still feel bad, you know, denying him whenever I know.
1: Right. Okay. Well. Look. So. Let's talk through this. So, first of all, just you mentioned in passing that you want him to read the book, but Parenting with Grace, but he's busy. It is now available on Audible. Both Parenting with Your Kids with Grace and Parenting Your Teens and Tweens with Grace is now both available on Audible to listen to. So check that out. But to come to your specific question, you know, this is a good example, okay, of what the sacredness of marriage does. It challenges us to grow, right? This is a perfect example where, you know, you're really looking at your family situation and you're saying, I really feel like I'm maxed out and I can't be the mom and the wife that I need to be to the children that we have, much less having another child right now. And so I would really like to go to my husband and say, I think we have a reason to postpone the next pregnancy and abstain during the fertile time of the month. But I'm afraid to ask him that for whatever reason, you know, not because he's mean or whatever, but just because I feel uncomfortable with that. And I feel uncomfortable asking him to abstain during that time. But I think number one, I really would encourage you both to be praying about this and be praying together every day. So this is something that a lot of Catholic couples in general don't do. I want you to wake up every morning and I want you to roll toward each other. And I want you to say, Lord, teach us to be the couple that you want us to be, and really help, you know, for him to say, help me be the husband that Charlene needs me to be. And, you know, for you to say, Charlene, help me be the wife that my husband needs me to be. And help us to figure out what it means for us to have the family that you're calling us to have. Right. Because it you know, sometimes learning how to love the way God wants us to love each other is hard. You know, it's and with natural family planning, it's very much like fasting from food, right? We fast from food because we need to discipline those appetites and recognize what we really are hungering for. The same thing is true in our sexual life, that sometimes we need to take some time, as St. Paul talks about, for spiritual reasons, to really reflect, am I really being as loving as I need to be, or are we just throwing sex at this issue? Are we just kind of using sex as a way of making us feel connected to each other, but we're not really working on the quality of our family relationships or the way we're taking care of each other or the way we're really attending to each other, you know, so that you don't feel like, you don't have to feel like you're overwhelmed and burned out and lonely in your relationship or frustrated because you don't get the support that you're looking for. You know, so that's what NFP is really intended to do, to help couples step back from that physical part of the relationship to really prayerfully look at the rest of the relationship and say, are we really showing up for each other the way that God wants us to in every part of our lives, right? And if, you know, and are we creating the kind of relationship and the kind of family where we've just got so much love going on that it makes sense for us to now add another member to that family because the love that's there? Or is God saying, you know what, I really want you to work on the family that

0: you've got already so that you can have the kind of love that it makes sense to add another member to. But that's what the whole process is really all about. And when you say, I'm afraid to ask my husband to do that, what you're saying is, I'm afraid to do the work that marriage is asking me to do. So I would say to you, be not afraid. Right. Even if tension comes from that, even if difficulties come from that, even if there's some arguments and some back and forth, that's holy work. That's each of you really working through the things that are stopping you from loving each other and even the family that you have the way God is calling you to, so that you can grow in a balanced and healthy way and really build the kind of marriage and family life that God is calling you to build. So I would really don't feel bad about asking your husband to do this work, because that is what the work of marriage is. It's healing the damage that sin does to our ability to love each other the way he wants us to, especially with our bodies. So you can learn more about this in our book Holy Sex, but also if you'd like to get some support with this and walking through this, catholiccounselors.com. I hope you reach out to us. But I really think that call that you're feeling in your heart is from the Holy Spirit, and I would love for the two of you to root the rest of this conversation in prayer as you continue to talk about how to move forward.
1: Thank you so much for that call, Lindsay. I really hope that was helpful. We are talking with Dr. Greg Popchak of CatholicCounselors.com. My name is Thomas Graff. I am the social media manager filling in for Cy Kellett today. And our next caller comes from Indiana. Kay is listening to us from Indiana and has a question for Dr. Greg. You're on the air, Kay. Go ahead with your question.
2: Hi. Thanks for taking my call. I just going to give you the brief synopsis. My husband and I have been separated for several years. We did get married in the Catholic Church. He's an extremely hard worker and provides well for the kids and I, which the kids are now grown, and he's always worked extremely hard and didn't want to. We had gone to numerous counselors at the time, but they weren't very good counselors, unfortunately. Looking back now, I see a lot of things that they did incorrectly. To get to the point, he's recently retired, and I kind of said, you know, this is it. We got to get this figured out. This has been going on way too long, to get some marriage counseling. And so he did go, and I actually told him that he needs to get counseling first because he's been very depressed. He's even had, like, a suicide attempt at one point several years ago, and he kind of goes up and down with that. He comes to birthdays and holidays, and he's extremely nice and cordial and all that, but he doesn't want to work on the marriage. So the counselors have kind of been advising him that you have a lot of childhood trauma, they're telling him, and until you get worked through that, you can't really address the marriage, or you're just going to morph into whoever your wife wants you to be, because you morph into whatever everyone wants you to be. So that's just my biggest question, is trauma in a separate category, so to speak. I mean, I pray for him and everything else, but I just don't want to be the proverbial.
0: So how can I help you? Like, what's your specific question? Like, how hard should you push him to do marriage counseling at this point, or what are you asking?
2: Yeah, because I don't know if the trauma has to be worked through first. He saw two different counselors.
0: Well,
2: retired.
0: Sure. So, no. So here's why. And here's why I say that. All right. So, I mean, sometimes that can be true. So I don't mean to say it in kind of a blanket way, but trauma, right, is the result of being in an unhealthy relationship. And healing comes from being in a healthy relationship, or learning how to be in a healthy relationship. Now, sometimes a person can be wounded, so wounded that they need to go to some individual counseling first to get some tools so that they can kind of regulate themselves a little bit better. Because if I'm so dysregulated, I can't be around another person without just kind of falling apart, then obviously I'm not in a place to be able to have any kind of relationship at all. But, you know, to the degree that I can be around other people, and you know, maybe it's challenging for me, maybe I have a hard time letting people in, but that healing, that trauma, is all about that process of learning how to be in a healthy interactions with somebody. So, you know, what you're describing is kind of typical of the response of somebody who's a counselor who's been trained in individual counseling but doesn't have a marriage and family background. In marriage and family counseling, it's not just about marriage and family. Marriage and family counseling is an approach to counseling in general that says the person is part of a system. The person is part of a relational system, right? It's to be in relationship with others. And so part of that healing process is learning how to tolerate being in a

0: healthy relationship and learning how to build a healthy relationship and participate in that healthy relationship. And that is what helps to heal the trauma, right? So it's possible. I don't want to second guess your husband's counselor, but it's possible that he needs some tools to learn how to self-regulate a little bit better before he could be in a relationship. But I've also seen many, many times where somebody who has been traumatized kind of uses what you're saying as an excuse to never be in a relationship. And based on the fact that this has been going on for 20 years, I'm thinking that that's kind of where your husband's at, and it might be important to kind of push him on this. Not just because of the relationship, but because this is an important part of his recovery, learning how that it's safe to be with you, that it's safe to build a healthy relationship with somebody, that it's safe to be vulnerable, because he's kind of using counseling as a way of saying, well, I'm working on my stuff without really working on his stuff.
1: Thanks so much for that question, Kay. Hope that was helpful to you. I think we do have time for one more question pretty quickly. So Teresa, listening in Vancouver, Washington, you are on the air, Teresa. As I just said, we're close to the end of the show. So if you could get your question quickly, then Dr. Greg will be able to get you a good answer. So go ahead.
2: Okay. Hi. I've been married over 30 years, and I have a son, and the different aspects of what have been spoken about were not included in the marriage encounter we had when we were first married. And so how is there a book or something to facilitate youth learning what a marriage is and how to navigate it?
0: So we have actually two resources. The book we've been talking about, For Better Forever, A Catholic Guide to Lifelong Marriage, really looks at what Catholic marriage is all about and what we as Catholics have a right to expect of each other in marriage. We also have a book for newlyweds called Just Married, The Catholic Guide to Surviving and Thriving in the First 5 Years of Marriage, which really talks about the developmental stages that the marriage goes through in the first 5 years and how to negotiate those challenges in the early days.
1: Great job, Dr. Greg. Nicely done. Thank you so much for that call, Teresa, and thank you to everyone who called in today. Dr. Gregory Popchak, anything else that you would like to plug to remind the listeners of where they can find your work?
0: I just want to encourage people to know that the marriage is possible, even in today's world, and if you need more support, you can get resources at CatholicCounselors.com, including learning more about our pastoral telecounseling practice.
1: You heard it here, CatholicCounselors.com. Thank you so much for the great hour today, Dr. Greg.
0: Thank you, Thomas.
1: And thank you all for hanging tough with me. Always a fun time when I come in and fill in with PsyCal. And lucky for you, I'm going to do it again tomorrow with Carla Broussard talking about the whys of Catholic belief for 2 hours. So I will see you right back here then, God willing, right here on Catholic Answers Live.
3: This is a Messy Family Minute with Mike and Alicia Hernan. Okay, I have a confession to make. I really do not like schedules. Tracking what my family is supposed to do every minute, every hour, knowing where we're supposed to be, I don't even like the word schedule. If you feel the same way about family schedules, you are not alone.
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1: May is the month dedicated to the Blessed Mother. Pope St. John Paul II said, "Today we begin the month dedicated to Our Lady, a favorite of popular devotion. In accord with a long-standing tradition of devotion, parishes and families continue to make the month of May a Marian month, celebrating it with many devout liturgical, catechetical, and pastoral initiatives. Hail Mary, full of grace, the Lord is with thee."
2: This is Father Leonard with the Franciscan Missionaries of the Eternal Word. In the name of the Father, and of the Son, and of the Holy Spirit, amen. Lord God Almighty, Father, Lord of heaven and earth, we come before you today. And God, we ask that through the fire of your Holy Spirit, through his love, that he touch the hearts of all those who are considering abortion, Lord. That he instill in them the danger of this horrible crime, that he speak to their hearts, and that those who are in authority, that he remind them of the dangers of this crime of abortion, the violence it does to women, and the murder of innocent children. And Lord, we pray that this sin of abortion be abolished throughout the world. And we ask this in the name of Jesus Christ our Lord. Amen. In the name of the Father, and of the Son, and of the Holy Spirit. Amen.
0: In 1 hour, Father Mike Schmitz brings you the Bible and Catechism in a year. Right now, it's time to pray the Rosary with Mother Angelica on EWTN Catholic Radio for the Philippines.
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0: The Sorrowful Mysteries of the Holy Rosary with Mother Angelica and the nuns of Our Lady of the Angels Monastery.
1: In the name of the Father, and of the Son, and of the Holy Spirit.
2: Amen.
1: I believe in God, the Father Almighty, Creator of heaven and earth, and in Jesus Christ, His only Son, our Lord, who was conceived by the Holy Spirit, born of the Virgin Mary, suffered under Pontius Pilate, was crucified, died, and was buried. He descended into hell. The third day he rose again from the dead. He ascended into heaven and sits at the right hand of God, the Father Almighty, from whence he shall come to judge the living and the dead. Father, who art in heaven, hallowed be thy name. Thy kingdom come, thy will be done on earth as it is in heaven.
2: Give us this day our daily bread, and forgive us our trespasses, as we forgive those who trespass against us. And lead us not into temptation, but deliver us from evil. Amen.
1: Hail Mary, full of grace, the Lord is with thee. Blessed art thou among women, and blessed is the fruit of thy womb, Jesus.
2: Holy Mary, Mother of God, pray for us sinners now and at the hour of our death. Amen.
1: Hail Mary, full of grace, the Lord is with thee. Blessed art thou among women, and blessed is the fruit of thy womb, Jesus.
2: Holy Mary, Mother of God, pray for us sinners now.
1: Hail Mary, full of grace, the Lord

0: is with thee. Blessed art thou amongst women, and blessed is the fruit of thy womb, Jesus.
1: Holy Mary, Mother of God, pray for us sinners now and at the hour of our death. Amen.
0: Glory be to the Father, and to the Son, and to the Holy Spirit.
1: As it was in the beginning, is now, and ever shall be, world without end. Amen.
0: The first sorrowful mystery, the agony in the garden.
2: Dear Jesus, your example of resignation, acceptance, and love makes us realize that the Father has our lives in his hands, and nothing happens to us that is not for our good.
0: Our Father, who art in heaven, hallowed be thy name. Thy kingdom come, thy will be done on earth as it is in heaven.
1: Give us this day our daily bread, and forgive us our trespasses, as we forgive those who trespass against us. And lead us not into temptation, but deliver us from evil. Amen.
0: Hail Mary, full of grace, the Lord is with thee. Blessed art thou among women, and blessed is the fruit of thy womb, Jesus.
1: Holy Mary, Mother of God, pray for us sinners now and at the hour of our death. Amen.
0: Hail Mary, full of grace, the Lord is with thee. Blessed art thou amongst women, and blessed is the fruit of thy womb, Jesus.
1: Holy Mary, Mother of God, pray for us sinners now and at the hour of our death. Amen.
0: Hail Mary, full of grace, the Lord is with thee. Blessed art thou among women, and blessed is the fruit of thy womb, Jesus.
1: Holy Mary, Mother of God, pray for us sinners now and at the hour of our death. Amen.
0: Hail Mary, full of grace, the Lord is with thee. Blessed art thou amongst women, and blessed is the fruit of thy womb, Jesus.
1: Holy Mary, Mother of God, pray for us sinners now and at the hour of our death. Amen.
0: Hail Mary, full of grace, the Lord is with thee. Blessed art thou among women, and blessed is the fruit of thy womb, Jesus.
1: Holy Mary, Mother of God, pray for us sinners now and at the hour of our death. Amen.
0: Hail Mary, full of grace, the Lord is with thee. Blessed art thou amongst women, and blessed is the fruit of thy womb, Jesus.
1: Holy Mary, Mother of God, pray for us sinners now and at the hour of our death. Amen.
0: Hail Mary, full of grace, the Lord is with thee. Blessed art thou amongst women, and blessed is the fruit of thy womb, Jesus.
1: Holy Mary, Mother of God, pray for us sinners now and at the hour of our death. Amen.
0: Hail Mary, full of grace, the Lord is with thee. Blessed art thou amongst women, and blessed is the fruit of thy womb, Jesus.
1: Holy Mary, Mother of God, pray for us sinners now and at the hour of our death. Amen.
0: Hail Mary, full of grace, the Lord is with thee. Blessed art thou among women, and blessed is the fruit of thy womb, Jesus.
1: Holy Mary, Mother of God, pray for us sinners now and at the hour of our death. Amen.
0: Hail Mary, full of grace, the Lord is with thee. Blessed art thou among women, and blessed is the fruit of thy womb, Jesus.
1: Holy Mary, Mother of God, pray for us sinners, now and at the hour of our death. Amen.
0: Glory be to the Father, and to the Son, and to the Holy Spirit.
1: As it was in the beginning, is now, and ever shall be, world without end. Amen.
0: O my Jesus,
3: forgive us our sins, save us from the fires of hell, and lead all souls to heaven, especially those in most need of your mercy.
0: The second sorrowful mystery, the scourging at the pillar.
2: Dear Jesus, This incident was not

0: only painful, but humiliating. Each stroke of the whip made you wince with pain, and the gaze of the onlookers made you feel like a worm and no man.
1: Our Father, who art in heaven, hallowed be thy name, thy kingdom come, thy will be done on earth as it is in heaven.
2: Give us this day our daily bread, and forgive us our trespasses, as we forgive those who trespass against us. And lead us not into temptation, but deliver us from evil. Amen.
1: Hail Mary, full of grace, the Lord is with thee. Blessed art thou among women, and blessed is the fruit of thy womb, Jesus.
2: Holy Mary, Mother of God, pray for us sinners now and at the hour of our death. Amen.
1: Hail Mary, full of grace, the Lord is with thee. Blessed art thou among women, and blessed is the fruit of thy womb, Jesus.
2: Holy Mary, Mother of God, pray for us sinners now and at the hour of our death. Amen.
1: Hail Mary, full of grace, the Lord is with thee. Blessed art thou among women, and blessed is the fruit of thy womb, Jesus.
2: Holy Mary, Mother of God, pray for us sinners now and at the hour of our death.
1: Hail Mary, full of grace, the Lord is with thee. Blessed art thou among women, and blessed is the fruit of thy womb, Jesus.
2: Holy Mary, Mother of God, pray for us sinners, now and at the hour of our death. Amen.
1: Hail Mary, full of grace, the Lord is with thee. Blessed art thou amongst women, and blessed is the fruit of thy womb, Jesus.
2: Holy Mary, Mother of God, pray for us sinners now and at the hour of our death. Amen.
1: Hail Mary, full of grace, the Lord is with thee. Blessed art thou amongst women, and blessed is the fruit of thy womb, Jesus.
2: Holy Mary, Mother of God, pray for us sinners now and at the hour of our death. Amen.
1: Hail Mary, full of grace, the Lord is with thee. Blessed art thou amongst women, and blessed is the fruit of thy womb, Jesus.
2: Holy Mary, Mother of God, pray for us sinners now and at the hour of our death. Amen.
1: Hail Mary, full of grace, the Lord is with thee. Blessed art thou among women, and blessed is the fruit of thy womb, Jesus.
2: Holy

0: blessed art thou amongst women, and blessed is the fruit of thy womb, Jesus.
1: Holy Mary, Mother of God, pray for us sinners, now and at the hour of our death. Amen.
0: Hail Mary, full of grace, the Lord is with thee. Blessed art thou amongst women, and blessed is the fruit of thy womb, Jesus.
1: Holy Mary, Mother of God, pray for us sinners, now and at the hour of our death. Amen.
0: Glory be to the Father, and to the Son, and to the Holy Spirit.
1: As it was in the beginning, is now, and ever shall be, world without end. Amen.
0: O my Jesus,
1: forgive us our sins, save us from the fires of hell, and lead all souls to heaven, especially those who most need thy mercy.
0: The third sorrowful mystery, the crowning with thorns.
2: Dear Jesus, our lack of confidence in your mercy and the lukewarmness of our love braided the crown of thorns, this instrument of torture, into a wreath of unspeakable pain.
0: Our Father, who art in heaven, hallowed be thy name. Thy kingdom come, thy will be done on earth as it is in heaven.
1: Give us this day our daily bread, and forgive

0: Hail Mary, full of grace, the Lord is with thee. Blessed art thou among women, and blessed is the fruit of thy womb, Jesus.
1: Holy Mary, Mother of God, pray for us sinners now and at the hour of our death. Amen.
0: Hail Mary, full of grace, the Lord is with thee. Blessed art thou amongst women, and blessed is the fruit of thy womb, Jesus.
1: Amen.

0: Blessed art thou amongst women, and blessed is the fruit of thy womb, Jesus.
1: Holy Mary, Mother of God, pray for us sinners now and at the hour of our death. Amen.
0: Hail Mary, full of grace, the Lord is with thee. Blessed art thou among women, and blessed is the fruit of thy womb, Jesus.
1: Holy Mary, Mother of God, pray for us sinners now and at the hour of our death. Amen.
0: Hail Mary, full of grace, the Lord is with thee. Blessed art thou among women, and blessed is the fruit of thy womb, Jesus.
1: Amen.

0: Lord is with thee. Blessed art thou amongst the women, and blessed is the fruit of thy womb, Jesus.
1: Holy Mary, Mother of God, pray for us sinners now and at the hour of our death. Amen.
0: Hail Mary, full of grace, the Lord is with thee. Blessed art thou amongst women, and blessed is the fruit of thy womb, Jesus.
1: Holy Mary, Mother of God, pray for us sinners now and at the hour of our death. Amen.
0: Hail Mary, full of grace, the Lord is with thee. Blessed art thou amongst women, and blessed is the fruit of thy womb, Jesus.
1: Holy Mary, Mother of God, pray for us sinners now and at the hour of our death. Amen.
0: Hail Mary, full of grace, the Lord is with thee. Blessed art thou amongst women, and blessed is the fruit of thy womb, Jesus.
1: Holy Mary, Mother of God, pray for us sinners now and at the hour of our death.
0: Hail Mary, full of grace, the Lord is with thee. Blessed art thou amongst women, and blessed is the fruit of thy womb, Jesus.
1: Holy Mary, Mother of God, pray for us sinners now and at the hour of our death. Amen.
0: Glory be to the Father, and to the Son, and to the Holy Spirit.
1: As it was in the beginning, is now, and ever shall be, world without end. Amen.
0: O my Jesus,
1: forgive us our sins, save us from fires of hell, and lead all souls to heaven, especially those who most need thy mercy.
0: The fourth sorrowful mystery, the carrying of the cross.
2: You loved us enough, dear Jesus, to take upon your bleeding shoulders the wood of your cross. May our cross be one cross, dear Jesus, that together we may glorify the Father and save souls.
0: Our Father, who art in heaven, hallowed be thy name. Thy kingdom come, thy will be done on earth as it is in heaven.
1: Give us this day our daily bread, and forgive us our trespasses, as we forgive those who trespass against us. And lead us not into temptation, but deliver us from evil. Amen.
0: Hail Mary, full of grace, the Lord is with thee. Blessed art thou among women, and blessed is the fruit of thy womb, Jesus.
1: Holy Mary, Mother of God, pray for us sinners now and at the hour of our death. Amen.
0: Hail Mary, full of grace, the Lord is with thee. Blessed art thou amongst women, and blessed is the fruit of thy womb, Jesus.
1: Amen.

0: amongst women, and blessed is the fruit of thy womb, Jesus.
1: Holy Mary, Mother of God, pray for us sinners now and at the hour of our death. Amen.
0: Hail Mary, full of grace, the Lord is with thee. Blessed art thou among women, and blessed is the fruit of thy womb, Jesus.
1: Holy Mary, Mother of God, pray for us sinners now and at the hour of our death. Amen.
0: Hail Mary, full of grace, the Lord is with thee. Blessed art thou among women, and blessed is the fruit of thy womb, Jesus.

0: Lord is with thee. Blessed art thou amongst the women, and blessed is the fruit of thy womb, Jesus.
1: Holy Mary, Mother of God, pray for us sinners now and at the hour of our death. Amen.
0: Hail Mary, full of grace, the Lord is with thee. Blessed art thou among women, and blessed is the fruit of thy womb, Jesus.
1: Holy Mary, Mother of God, pray for us sinners now and at the hour of our death. Amen.
0: Hail Mary, full of grace, the Lord is with thee. Blessed art thou amongst women, and blessed is the fruit of thy womb, Jesus.
1: Holy Mary, Mother of God, pray for us sinners now and at the hour of our death. Amen.
0: Hail Mary, full of grace, the Lord is with thee. Blessed art thou amongst women, and blessed is the fruit of thy womb, Jesus.
1: Holy Mary, Mother of God, pray for us sinners now and at the hour of our death. Amen.
0: Hail Mary, full of grace, the Lord is with thee. Blessed art thou amongst women, and blessed is the fruit of thy womb, Jesus.
1: Holy Mary, Mother of God, pray for us sinners now and at the hour of our death. Amen.
0: Glory be to the Father, and to the Son, and to the Holy Spirit.
1: As it was in the beginning, is now, and ever shall be, world without end. Amen.
0: O my Jesus,
1: forgive us our sins, save us from the fires of hell, and lead all souls to heaven, especially those who most need thy mercy.
0: The fifth sorrowful mystery, the crucifixion.
2: You gave your life for us when we were yet sinners. Help us, Jesus, to see your loving gaze as you looked up to the Father with abandonment, at the thief with mercy, and at your mother with love.
0: Our Father, who art in heaven, hallowed be thy name, thy kingdom come, thy will be done on earth as it is in heaven.
1: Give us this day our daily bread, and forgive us our trespasses, as we forgive those who trespass against us. And lead us not into temptation, but deliver us from evil. Amen.
0: Hail Mary, full of grace, the Lord is with thee. Blessed art thou amongst the women, and blessed is the fruit of thy womb, Jesus.
1: Holy Mary, Mother of God, pray for us sinners now and at the hour of our death. Amen.
0: Hail Mary, full of grace, the Lord is with thee. Blessed art thou amongst women, and blessed is the fruit of thy womb, Jesus.
1: Holy Mary, Mother of God, pray for us sinners now and at the hour of our death. Amen.
0: Hail Mary, full of grace, the Lord is with thee. Blessed art thou amongst women, and blessed is the fruit of thy womb, Jesus.
1: Holy Mary, Mother of God, pray for us sinners now and at the hour of our death. Amen.
0: Hail Mary, full of grace, the Lord is with thee. Blessed art thou amongst women, and blessed is the fruit of thy womb, Jesus.
1: Holy Mary, Mother of God, pray for us sinners now and at the hour of our death. Amen.
0: Hail Mary, full of grace, the Lord is with thee. Blessed art thou amongst women, and blessed is the fruit of thy womb, Jesus.
1: Holy

0: Hail Mary, full of grace, the Lord is with thee. Blessed art thou amongst women, and blessed is the fruit of thy womb, Jesus.
1: Holy Mary, Mother of God, pray for us sinners now and at the hour of our death. Amen.
0: Hail Mary, full of grace, the Lord is with thee. Blessed art thou amongst women, and blessed is the fruit of thy womb, Jesus.
1: Holy Mary, Mother of God, pray for us sinners now and at the hour of our death. Amen.
0: Hail Mary, full of grace, the Lord is with thee. Blessed art thou amongst women, and blessed is the fruit of thy womb, Jesus.
1: Holy Mary, Mother of God, pray for us sinners now and at the hour of our death. Amen.
0: Hail Mary, full of grace, the Lord is with thee. Blessed art thou amongst women, and blessed is the fruit of thy womb, Jesus.
1: Holy Mary, Mother of God, pray for us sinners now and at the hour of our death. Amen.
0: Hail Mary, full of grace, the Lord is with thee. Blessed art thou among women, and blessed is the fruit of thy womb, Jesus.
1: Holy Mary, Mother of God, pray for us sinners now and at the hour of our death. Amen.
0: Glory be to the Father, and to the Son, and to the Holy Spirit.
1: As it was in the beginning, is now, and ever shall be, world without end. Amen.
0: O my Jesus,
1: forgive us our sins, save us from the fires of hell, and lead all souls to heaven, especially those who most need thy mercy.
0: Hail, Holy Queen.
1: Mother.

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0: Let us pray. 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
1: whose only begotten

0: This is Father Joseph Mary. The month of May is dedicated to the Blessed Mother. Let us pray. Hail Mary, full of grace, the Lord is with thee. Blessed art thou among women, and blessed is the fruit of thy womb, Jesus. Holy Mary, Mother of God, pray for us sinners, now and at the hour of our death. Amen.
1: Father Benedict Groeschel.
2: Some great people have shown respect for God. Can I read you a little quotation from Albert Einstein, who many times showed a great respect for religion and was one of the great admirers of Pope Pius XII for his stand against the Holocaust during the Second World War. Einstein wrote, "The fairest thing we can experience is the mysterious. It's the fundamental emotion that stands at the cradle of all true art and science. A knowledge of the existence of something we can't penetrate, of the manifestations of the profoundest reason and the most radiant beauty, which are only accessible to our minds in their most elementary form. It is this knowledge and this emotion that constitute the truly religious attitude." Oh my, so beautifully said.
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1: Welcome to the Wisdom of Father Groeschel. Over the years, Father Benedict Groeschel has produced many wonderful teaching series for EWTN, and we're delighted to showcase a number of them for you. On today's show, an episode from the series Getting God's Help. 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
2: Hello, I'm Father Benedict Groeschel of the Franciscan Friars of the Renewal from the South Bronx. This is the fifth segment in our 10-part series on the gifts of the Holy Spirit, gifts that answer the question, how do I get God's help in my life? I'm not broadcasting from the South Bronx. You may wonder where this room is that we're broadcasting in. And this is the retreat room of the Trinity Retreat in Larchmont, New York, where I've worked for 30 years. The rest of our brothers and sisters all live in the South Bronx or in Harlem or in Newark or in other poor places, where I got stuck here in Larchmont

how it works. When you trust God, you don't know where he's going to put you. Thank God, I'm able to commute when I'm better down to the Bronx and Harlem to work with our beloved poor people. Now, today's conference is on the gift of counsel. And there's a whole lot here. Right off the bat, counsel is a gift of God which comes to a person when they have to make difficult decisions or help others make difficult decisions. And it's kind of an intuition. It sort of comes to them. Now, this doesn't mean that there isn't counsel that you arrive at using your intelligence and even learning. I happen to have a degree in counseling psychology. I studied counseling psychology for 11 years, part-time. And I've used what I learned at Columbia and at Iona, and I'm grateful to have had that training. But I learned early on to make room for the intuition or the gift of counseling, especially when there were things in front of me that I didn't know what to do about, and in front of people who came to me for counseling, and they didn't know what to do. And this is where the gift of counsel works. And when that gift is ignored, or is not even known about, counseling and psychotherapy can get into big trouble. Now, those could be fighting words. Only recently, at the annual convention, 2004, of the American Psychological Association, there was almost a riot, I am told. There's profound disagreements in this field over what should be done, what counseling, particularly, and what therapy means. I don't have a chance to go into it all, but I should say that the approach to therapy and counseling that I was taught in my studies, which began 40 years ago, has completely and absolutely changed into something shorter, more dependent on medication, more dependent on very highly defined ideas. And the notion of going for therapy twice a week for 5 years and kind of rambling around is no longer a popular idea. I'm not saying that it didn't do some good. My impression is that all of therapy could have done much more good if there was some recognition and room for the fact that we needed God to guide us. I had an interesting experience. I had always gone to Catholic school all my life, except once I went to public school when I lived in the country. And so when I left the seminary and left Catholic college where I got my master's degree, I went to Columbia. And I was a little bit apprehensive. This is not a religious school, and I sort of look like a religious person, you know. So, I mean, you could kind of tell. And I thought, well, maybe they're going to give me a hard time. I got no hard time at all. I had a wonderful 5 years, and I spent a fair amount of time speaking about spiritual and religious things, not so much to the students, but to the professors. And they would draw me into conversation, long conversation, read books, because they themselves had a feeling that somehow or other we were missing an element of human life. And I have to say, these were people often who did not belong to any religion. They did not have great value on the virtue of humility, but they showed real humility in admitting that something was missing.
And then something was missing.

became quite apparent some years later. In those years, we were very much influenced by the thinking of Sigmund Freud, who had developed what he called the talking therapy, psychoanalysis. He changed the name later on. And Jung, Adler, Horney, Sullivan, Rogers particularly, was very influential. And Rogers just got you to talk and kept you talking. And you got better, according to the theory. All of a sudden, about 1990, the famous old therapists who had started at the end of the Second World War were all retiring. And it was a big question. Did we do anything? Did we help anybody? They asked the question. I didn't ask it. But the answer is in the question. If you have to ask the question, did we help anybody, then it's not too obvious that you did. Now, I think they did help people, but I do think they could have helped people a lot more if we had been open to the Holy Spirit, at least the Holy Spirit as he worked in the client, but the Holy Spirit as he worked in the therapist. Now, I'm not saying that there weren't therapists who relied on the gift of counsel.

counseling by a pastor, someone affiliated with a church. And the clearest thing they could come up with is that pastoral counseling was counseling done on property that was tax exempt for religious purposes. That's awful. That's simply awful. It misses the entire spiritual component of a human being. And some of the greatest of the popular psychologists at that time did not miss the spiritual component. I don't want to get a lot of letters from therapists that are mad at me, so I won't use too many names, but there were people like Father Adrian Van Kam, who was a great priest psychologist, and there were a number of others who wrote, laymen like Dr. Mark Stern, and they wrote about human beings who had a spiritual component. Some of the big names, Karen Horney. These are names you might recognize. And the famous Carl Jung was always kind of walking around the edges of it all. Although I have a quotation from Jung that most people have never seen, but I got it in a letter, in a quotation from an English book, that Jung, when he was very old, said, and this is a very interesting quotation. It goes to the effect, if I had not been given the grace to know that dogma, that religious teaching, is true, I would have died hating religion and hating the church. But as it is, I have come to know that it is true. That's in a book by F.C. Happold. Now, let's get back to us. You've got a big problem in life, and what do you do? Well, one of the most intelligent things to do, if you've got a big problem and you don't know how to solve it, is ask somebody whose intelligence and at least attempts at wisdom you respect, and listen to them. But these people must be people who are open to the voice of God, open to the Holy Spirit. Otherwise, you're going to be working at cross purposes with life. The Holy Spirit is everywhere in the world, completely everywhere. He has been sent to us by Christ. Christ says this, when I go, I will send you the Holy Spirit, says this in John 14. And so it's very important to be aware of the Spirit and that he can guide us. Even speaking about one of the most difficult moments in life, our Savior gives this word. He's talking to the apostles and warning them that they're going to be persecuted. And he says, beware of men, for they will deliver you up to councils. They will flog you in their meetings. You will be dragged before governors and kings for my sake, to bear witness before them and before the Gentiles. And when they deliver you up, don't be anxious about what you are to say or how you are to speak. For what you are to say will be given you in that hour. For it is not you who speak, but the Spirit of your Father speaking through you. Now, this is a very, very difficult moment. You may never be in that moment of persecution. I hope you're not. But it may be a very serious and painful moment of the death of someone near to you, or their terminal illness, or a failure of some enterprise, or the failure of someone that you trusted in. And then you may need counseling. You may need help. Or you just may be at a point where you don't know what to do. You're dissatisfied with life, with how it's going. Go get someone who will help you, but is open to the gift of counsel. And has a respect

things of God. People often said to me, can you recommend a good Catholic psychologist? I said, well, it depends on where the emphasis is in the sentence, good or Catholic. I could send you to a psychologist who's a Catholic, but he's not a very good Catholic. Or he's a Catholic, but he's not a very good psychologist. I would rather send somebody for counsel to someone who has a profound respect for God and religion. I know a Jewish psychiatrist who all his life helped Catholic priests, and he helped them because he had a very real respect for our vocation, for the uniqueness about our vocation, especially celibacy. If he didn't have that respect, I'd be aware of him. I'd be a little bit wary of him, because you have to have a respect for the person that you're trying to counsel. It's a good work, one of the works of mercy, to counsel the doubtful. That's listed among the works of mercy. But it's like cooking for the poor. Before you decide to cook for the poor, please do me a favor and learn how to cook. I've been working with the poor all my life, and every once in a while you get something for the poor by somebody who doesn't know how to cook. Learn how to cook. Give them the best. And that is true of counseling and even of therapy. There are ways to study these things that are profoundly reverent and religious. I have to tell you that my experience studying for a doctorate in psychology from a secular university was a religious experience for me. And it was a religious experience for many people around me, because they came and spoke to me about faith and religion, about their doubts, about their needs, about their fears. When I first arrived at Columbia, I said, you know, they're going to be nothing religious about this place. And I found out that one of the professors who taught statistics, Dr. Goldberg, was a Hasidic Jew. And he had a picture of the Lubavitcher Rebbe on the wall of his office. And when he taught like somebody out of the Fiddler on the Roof. He had the big tables and magnificent, all kinds of pictures and drawings and symbols all over the place. It was a poetic experience. And that makes mathematics a lot more tolerable if you're somebody like me who gets frightened when he sees all those mathematical signs. Look around in your own life. There are people who need counseling. And there are people who won't accept it. But someday they will accept it. Someday they'll fall flat on their face, and you should be there to come up and say, you know, I wanted to talk to you years ago because I could see you heading for a brick wall. And now that you've hit it, would you like to talk? You may not be trained in counseling, but everybody can listen. And it's wise to be able to know someone who you trust, who is a person of faith, who sees the beauty of the human soul, the richness of a human being, is aware that human life is sacred, and then to send them to that person. This word sacred is a very important word in human life. Believe me, if you've got a son or daughter getting to be of marriageable age, you want them to marry someone who will see their life as sacred, who will see the pledge of matrimony as sacred, as something holy, who will see children from the moment of their conception as something sacred. In the United States and in Europe, a sense of the sacred is very much missing. And it's quite sad, quite sad. I've seen that sense of the sacred lost over the decades of my own.

in life. It was tragic to see the European Union begin its history with an ignoring of the immense contribution that Christianity played in the establishment and the life of Europe. It was a denial of the sense of the sacred. If you walk around the United Nations building, which is a place that has its troubles, believe me, when they built it 50 years ago, there was a sense of the sacred. There were all sorts of sacred objects in the United Nations building. Most people don't know it. There's a stained glass window with scenes from the Old and New Testament, including the crucifixion and resurrection. The beautiful stained glass of St. Francis. There are crosses, ancient crosses from Armenia. There are several statues illustrating verses from the Bible. And there's a wonderful, huge outdoor statue of St. George killing the dragon. And the dragon is a two-headed monster with intercontinental ballistic missiles as its two heads. And that statue, the triumph of good over evil, was given to the United Nations by Mikhail Gorbachev in his last year as president of the Soviet Union. It's a sacred statue. There was a sense of the sacred. Now, somehow or other, in the media, the sacred is mocked in films in every way possible. I said to a friend of mine, Jewish friend of mine who's an attorney, why are they always against the Catholic Church? Why do they mock the Catholic clergy incessantly? And he says, it's easy. You are the biggest. And they really want to hit all religion. But if they hit you, if they knock you out, the Catholics, then they will have gotten it all. Oh, this is very scary. This is very, very scary. It's not scary for religion. People have been trying to kill off religion for millennia. It's not scary for the Catholic Church. We've buried many of our enemies, buried them nicely. Sometimes they came back before they died, but we were there at the funeral. But it's scary for societies and cultures that live without a sense of the sacred, that are without counsel, without knowledge of self, without knowledge of the sacredness of human life. On the back of my little van, I have a sign. Life is sacred. Life is beautiful. And somehow or other, people miss this. Unfortunately, they miss it when they need it. And later on, they come to see you. And they're very sad because they went on without counsel, without the Holy Spirit. The woman who was involved in the case called Roe versus Wade. I was walking, I hope she doesn't mind me saying this, she's a very devout person right now, and has openly said how badly she was abused in that case by those who wanted to manipulate it. And I was walking through the National Shrine of the Immaculate Conception. And I saw this woman praying very devoutly and sadly. And I said to Father Pavone, a priest for life, I said, Frank, who is that woman? He says, don't you know who that is? That's Roe of Roe versus Wade. My goodness, she looked like a spirit-filled woman. But you see, years before, without relying on the Spirit, she had been abused and misused in order to promote abortion. If there's anything that the United States of America and its civil leaders need, it's the gifts of the Holy Spirit. If there's anything that the leaders of religion need in the United States, it's the gifts of the Holy Spirit, especially the gifts of courage and counsel. As our country goes down the drain into paganism,
I have

0: say that I'm disappointed that the voice of religion is not so loudly raised. We're moving in the same direction of the countries of Europe, which have lost their soul. If the United States loses its soul, I assure you, it's over. It was Benjamin Franklin who said that this country could only survive with religious people. And it's a shame to see it perish, because God is here, but he's being ignored. In your life, ask yourself the question, do I ask God to lead me? Do I ask the counsel of those who try to do the work of God and think seriously about the work of God? Christian psychology, Christian counseling, any truly religious counseling is not only going to try to find out what a person really wants, it's going to try to find out what God really wants. There are two people involved in any important decision of life. You, I, and God. And when we leave God out, we become quickly, rapidly, more and more disappointed and sophisticated chimpanzees. That's what a human being is, without a soul and without God. He's a chimpanzee. And I have to apologize to chimpanzees, because they're being what they're supposed to be. They're being animals. But we are not simply animals. It was one of the mistakes of many psychiatrists and psychologists, many of the founders, and it's now becoming a mistake of a great many other people. Human beings have an immortal fire burning within them, and that fire seeks to return to its origin, to the divine life of God. And no action is truly wise or helpful that ignores that fact.
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0: O God, Creator of the universe, who extends your paternal concern over every creature and guides the events of history to the goal of salvation, we acknowledge your fatherly love when you break the resistance of mankind, and in a world torn by strife and discord, you make us ready for reconciliation. Renew for us the wonders of your mercy. Send forth your Spirit, that he may work in the intimacy of hearts, that enemies may begin to dialogue, that adversaries may shake hands, and peoples may encounter one another in harmony. May all commit themselves to the sincere search for true peace, which will extinguish all arguments, for charity, which overcomes hatred, for pardon, which disarms revenge. Amen.
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1: Have you ever heard someone say, "I accept some of the things the church teaches, but I could never embrace the entire creed because there are some things in it that I just don't have any use for"? Well, G.K. Chesterton says, you might just as well say that there are a great many things in the Encyclopedia Britannica for which you have no use. The church, like the Encyclopedia, is meant for everybody. 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It's meant for everybody, which just happens to include you. The Catholic Church is a combination of things that are nevertheless one thing. We cannot accept only part of it without rejecting all of it.
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5: 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What is repentance? True repentance. How do we practice it? And, on the other hand, how do we give and receive true forgiveness?
3: Hi, my name is Father Mike Schmitz, and you're listening to the Bible in a Year, where we encounter God's voice and live life through the lens of Scripture. Using the Great Adventure Bible timeline, we'll read all the way from Genesis to Revelation, discovering how the story of salvation unfolds and how we fit into that story today. The Great Adventure Bible Timeline was developed by Jeff Cavins and is provided by Ascension, who produced and funded this program. It is day 132. We're reading from 2 Samuel chapter 14, 1 Chronicles chapter 18, and we are praying today Psalm 14. Second book of Samuel chapter 14. David is persuaded to bring Absalom back. Now, Joab, the son of Zeruiah, perceived that the king's heart went out to Absalom. And Joab sent to Tekoa and fetched from there a wise woman and said to her, "Pretend to be a mourner and put on mourning garments. Do not anoint yourself with oil, but behave like a woman who has been mourning many days for the dead. And go to the king and speak thus to him." So Joab put the words into her mouth. When the woman of Tekoa came to the king, she fell on her face to the ground and did obeisance and said, "Help, O king." And the king said to her, "What is your trouble?" She answered, "Alas, I am a widow. My husband is dead. And your handmaid had two sons, and they quarreled with one another in the field. There was no one to part them, and one struck the other and killed him. And now the whole family has risen against your handmaid, and they say, 'Give up the man who struck his brother, that we may kill him for the life of his brother whom he slew.' And so they would destroy the heir also. Thus they would quench my coal which is left, and leave to my husband neither name nor remnant upon the face of the earth." Then the king said to the woman, "Go to your house, and I will give orders concerning you." And the woman of Tekoa said to the king, "On me be the guilt, my lord the king, and on my father's house. Let the king and his throne be guiltless." The king said, "If anyone says anything to you, bring him to me, and he shall never touch you again." Then she said, "Please let the king invoke the Lord your God, that the avenger of blood slay no more, and my son be not destroyed." He said, "As the Lord lives, not one hair of your son shall fall to the ground." Then the woman said, "Please, let your handmaid speak a word to my lord the king." He said, "Speak." And the woman said, "Why then have you planned such a thing against the people of God? For in giving this decision, the king convicts himself, inasmuch as the king does not bring his banished one home again. We must all die. We are like water spilt on the ground, which cannot be gathered up again.

But God will not take away the life of him who devises means not to keep his banished one an outcast. Now I have come to say this to my lord the king, because the people have made me afraid, and your handmaid thought, I will speak to the king. It may be that the king will perform the request of his servant. For the king will hear, and deliver his servant from the hand of the man who would destroy me and my son together from the heritage of God. And your handmaid thought, the word of my lord the king will set me at rest, for my lord the king is like the angel of God to discern good from evil. The Lord your God be with you. Then the king answered the woman, do not hide from me anything I ask you. And the woman said, let my lord the king speak. The king said, is the hand of Joab with you in all of this? The woman answered and said, as surely as you live, my lord the king, one cannot turn to the right hand or to the left from anything that my lord the king has said. It was your servant Joab who bade me. It was he who put all these words in the mouth of your handmaid. In order to change the course of affairs, your servant Joab did this. But my lord has wisdom like the wisdom of the angel of God to know all things that are on the earth. Then the king said to Joab, behold, now I grant this. Go, bring back the young man Absalom. And Joab fell on his face to the ground and did obeisance and blessed the king. And Joab said, today your servant knows that I have found favor in your sight, my lord the king, in that the king has granted the request of his servant. So Joab arose and went to Geshur and brought Absalom to Jerusalem. And the king said, let him dwell apart in his own house. He is not to come into my presence. So Absalom dwelt apart in his own house and did not come into the king's presence. Now in all Israel, there was no one so much to be praised for his beauty as Absalom. From the sole of his foot to the crown of his head, there was no blemish in him. And when he cut the hair of his head, for at the end of every year he used to cut it, when it was heavy on him, he cut it. He weighed the hair of his head 200 shekels by the king's weight. There were born to Absalom 3 sons and 1 daughter whose name was Tamar. She was a beautiful woman. David forgives Absalom. So Absalom dwelt 2 full years in Jerusalem without coming into the king's presence. Then Absalom sent for Joab to send him to the king, but Joab would not come to him. And he sent a second time, but Joab would not come. Then he said to his servants, see, Joab's field is next to mine, and he has barley there. Go and set it on fire. So Absalom's servants set the field on fire. Then Joab arose and went to Absalom at his house and said to him, why have your servants set my field on fire? Absalom answered Joab, behold, I sent word to you. Come here that I may send you to the king to ask, why have I come from Geshur? It would be better for me to be there still. Now therefore, let me go into the presence of the king, and if there is guilt in me, let him kill me. Then Joab went to the king and told him, and he summoned Absalom. So he came to the king and bowed himself on his face to the ground before the king, and the king kissed Absalom. The first book of Chronicles, chapter 18, David's kingdom established and extended. After this, David defeated the Philistines and subdued them, and he took Gath and its villages out of the hand of the Philistines. And he defeated Moab, and the Moabites became servants to David and brought tribute. David also defeated Hadadezer, king of Zobah, toward Hamath, as he went to set up his monument at the river Euphrates. And David took from him 1,000 chariots, 7,000 horsemen, and 20,000 foot soldiers. And David hamstrung all the chariot horses, but left enough for 100 chariots. And when the Syrians of Damascus came to help Hadadezer, king of Zobah, David slew 22,000 men of the Syrians. Then David put garrisons in Syria of Damascus, and the Syrians became servants to David and brought tribute. And the Lord gave victory to David wherever he went, and David took the shields of gold which were carried by the servants of Hadadezer and brought them to Jerusalem. And from Tibhath and from Kun, cities of Hadadezer, David took very much bronze. With it, Solomon made the bronze sea and the pillars and the vessels of bronze. When Tou, king of Hamath, heard that David had defeated the whole army of Hadadezer, king of Zobah, he sent his son Hadoram to King David to greet him and to congratulate him because he had fought against Hadadezer and defeated him, for Hadadezer had often been at war with Tou. And he sent all sorts of articles of gold, of silver, and of bronze. These also King David dedicated to the Lord, together with the silver and gold which he had carried off from all the nations, from Edom, Moab, the Ammonites, the Philistines, and Amalek. David's just administration. And Abishai, the son of Zeruiah, slew 18,000 Edomites in the Valley of Salt, and he put garrisons in

Edom, and all the Edomites became David's servants. And the Lord gave victory to David wherever he went. So David reigned over all Israel, and he administered justice and equity to all his people. And Joab, the son of Zeruiah, was over the army. And Jehoshaphat, the son of Ahilud, was recorder. And Zadok, the son of Ahitub, and Ahimelech, the son of Abiathar, were priests. And Shavsha was secretary. And Benaiah, the son of Jehoiada, was over the Cherethites and the Pelethites. And David's sons were the chief officials in the service of the king. Psalm 14, Denunciation of Godlessness, to the choirmaster of David. The fool says in his heart, "There is no God. They are corrupt. They do abominable deeds. There is none that does good. The Lord looks down from heaven upon the children of men to see if there are any that act wisely, that seek after God. They have all gone astray. They are all alike corrupt. There is none that does good. No, not one. Have they no knowledge, all the evildoers, who eat up my people as they eat bread and do not call upon the Lord? There they shall be in great terror, for God is with the generation of the righteous. You would confound the plans of the poor, but the Lord is his refuge. Oh, that deliverance for Israel would come out of Zion. When the Lord restores the fortunes of his people, Jacob shall rejoice. Israel shall be glad." Father in heaven, we give you thanks and give you praise. You are a good, and you are God, and you're a good dad. Lord God, you are a good dad. You're a good father, and you continue to meet us. You forgive us completely, but you also call us to complete repentance. You offer forgiveness totally, but you also call us to totally come back to you. And so help us, please, Father, help us to

And what do I do? And David says, okay, yeah, you got to restore. You got to keep the family intact. You got to keep the family intact. So bring that son into a place of safety. And if anyone wants to kill him, you know, they'll have words with me. And this is the boldness of this woman. She says, one more word. By the way, this is you. It's basically like Nathan saying, you are that man who took that precious you child. You had all the people you wanted in your life to marry, to take care of, to care for. And you just stole Uriah the Hittite's wife from him. This is the woman saying essentially the same thing. So that convinces David. David also notices that this is Joab's work. Now, why would Joab want Absalom to not be in Geshur anymore? Why would Joab want Absalom to be close to David? Chances are very good. We know about Joab. We know that he's very loyal to David. So chances are very good that what Joab wanted was he's like, I can see Absalom, who's described in this chapter as well as being incredibly beautiful, a beautiful man, no blemish in him from his head to his toe. And his hair was so heavy. Apparently that's a really good thing back in the day. Maybe it's a good thing now. I don't know. But Joab probably recognized that here is Absalom who poses a threat to David. Absalom is an estranged son of David. And if he stays in Geshur, he can draw people to himself and he can raise a revolt, a rebellion against the king. And so it's likely that Joab orchestrated this thing with the woman of Tekoa to get David to bring Absalom closer to home so that he could be not as much of a threat, which isn't going to work. It's going to backfire because in chapter 15, here's Absalom, who's going to be a big threat. We'll hear about that tomorrow. But we also see something important. We also see that Absalom is the kind of guy who is not willing to put up with much, right? He's not willing to put up with the sin against his sister. He's not willing to put up with being exiled from his father. And so he's not willing to put up with Joab not responding to him. And so after the third time he calls to Joab, he sets his field on fire. You weren't going to come talk to me, so I've set your field on fire. I just think that's just, he kind of says it so matter-of-factly. You weren't going to do what I say, so here you go. And what happens? Joab goes to the king, make peace with Absalom. And Absalom does obeisance, right? He bows with his face to the ground, and David kisses him. And that's the extent of the forgiveness. That's the extent of the repentance. And this is key for us. Absalom shows no sign of repentance. Absalom shows no sign that he realizes, I might have done something wrong in killing my own brother. Yes, his brother did something wrong in violating his sister. Absolutely, 100%. But Absalom shows no repentance in acknowledging the fact that, and I killed my own brother, which is a very serious thing. So he shows no repentance. And David shows no real forgiveness. Yes, he lets Absalom come back to the city, but he doesn't see him for 2 years. You may not come into my presence. That's not real forgiveness. So here's how God forgives us. He calls us to true repentance, right? He calls us to turn away from our sins and turn back to him. But then he gives full forgiveness. Like, he gives us complete access to himself. But here's David. Again, he's just, in so many ways, David can be a good king. In so many ways, maybe he was a good father. But in this way, he was not. In this way, he's not an image of the Father. In this way, he's not an image of Jesus Christ, the King of Kings. Because he gives partial forgiveness. Yeah, you can come back to town, but you can't come in my presence. But think about how good God the Father is. When we're forgiven in Jesus Christ, we are given complete access to the Father's house and to the Father's heart. But we also have to have repentance. In this story, chapter 14 of 2 Samuel, we see neither repentance nor real full forgiveness. And so what we see is what's going to happen in chapter 15 and following is without true repentance, there is no true forgiveness. And without that true forgiveness and reconciliation, we find rebellion. And that's what's going to happen tomorrow. Not to give it away, but that's what's going to happen tomorrow. No true repentance, no true reconciliation. With no true reconciliation, there is rebellion. So one of the things that I take away from this is I need to come before the Lord, knowing that I'm letting go of my sins, letting go of whatever I've chosen instead of God or over and above God, and clinging to the Lord, because in Christ Jesus, we have full forgiveness and full access, as I said, to the Father's house and to the Father's heart. We can't do that on our own. Of course, we need God's grace. And so please pray for me to be able to do that. You know, I am in constant process of repentance, constant process of conversion. And I know you are too. And sometimes it's hard to let go. It's hard to trust in the Lord. It's hard to be forgiven, but I'm praying for you. Please pray for each other that we can be people who are constantly being converted back to the Lord, constantly repenting of our sins and constantly experiencing the beauty and the power of God's mercy and forgiveness.
As I said, I'm

0: That was day 132 of Bible in a Year with Father Mike Schmitz. And now we'd like to share audio from a video called Five Common Discernment Traps and How to Avoid Them with Father Mark Mary and Father Gregory Pine from the Ascension Presents YouTube channel.
1: Hey, I'm Father Mark Mary.
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1: I'm a Franciscan Friar of the Renewal.
2: And I am a Dominican Friar of the Province of St. Joseph.
1: And this is Ascension Presents. Father Gregory, welcome.
2: Hey, thanks very much. Yeah. Delighted to be here.
1: Good to have you with us. Father Gregory, I talked about him when I recommended a podcast, Godsplaining Podcast.
2: What's up?
1: Some of your brothers.
2: Mm-hmm.
1: So Father Gregory's smarter than me, and so he's going to talk about some things in a smart way.
2: What's up?
1: And, yeah. And I'm going to look at you.
2: There, at the heart of the church, and I'm just going to say smart things.
1: I feel like there's some discernment traps people fall into.
2: I think there are, too.
1: Can you help us avoid those traps by maybe naming them?
2: I was hoping you would ask me.
1: Yeah.
2: Here we go. Let's do it. So how about we go through real quickly five discernment traps, and we address them, and we speak into them. Also, these names are completely made up. So if you're like talking to someone and you're thinking, you know, I'm just going to tell them about catastrophism, and they'll certainly recognize that word. They won't, because these words start here. So the first discernment trap that we can acknowledge and address is what I call catastrophism. And that is that my life is basically or almost a failure. So to this point, I have not yet found out what my vocation is. And as a result of which, my life is basically meaningless. It's pointless. And it's going to end as a complete and total failure. So what do we respond, or how do we respond to this? Simply this. Okay, so the Lord loves your vocation, or he loves your destiny more than you do. And as worried and as anxious as you are about it, so he's not worried and anxious in the way that we are, but the Lord is working, you know, efficaciously, strongly, sweetly to promote your vocation. Because why else would he have created you, right? The Lord would not have created you to no end. He has an end in mind, and he will bring that about. What falls to us then is just to respond generously. And maybe you're thinking like, wait, how do I respond generously? This seems like a trap. All right, well, let's go to our second discernment trap, which I'm going to call angelism, all right? And I think this is a temptation when we're thinking, okay, how do I respond to the Lord's call in my life? I need to figure it out, right? I need to kind of pull from his clutches the vocation that lies in store. You often hear people say, Lord, I'll do whatever you want, right? But I just don't know what that is. And I think there's this kind of expectation where we have it in our minds that the Lord is going to reveal our vocation in very, very clear terms, and that it's going to be like a kind of intellectual lightning bolt. So you're like toddling along one day and you're like passing by whatever, a coffee shop or like a diner, and then you just know exactly what it is that you are called to, or exactly what it is that you are made for. And then you can pursue that, you know, with kind of intentionality or deliberate attitude. Well, I think that that is a kind of angelic expectation. So the angels just know the things that God gives them to know. And God makes that happen, as it were, like with a snap of a finger, even though God doesn't have fingers and God doesn't snap. Just take my word for it. So how then are we to come to an understanding of our vocations? Well, it happens in a human way. So whereas angels learn in an instant, we learn step by step. We learn progressively. We learn as the fruit of a discovery. So we are on the way, okay? We're wayfarers, is one of the ways that St. Thomas Aquinas refers to human beings who have not yet reached the end of their life. And if we're going to discover what it is that our vocation kind of has in store for us, then we're going to discover it in a human way. And that will often be by growth and virtue. So God created you with a purpose, right? God created you with an end in mind. God loved you into existence. And he wants it so that you grow into that. He's given you good desires. Those desires are fallen. They need to be healed. They need to be elevated. And we go about that by prayer, by frequenting the sacraments, by habits of penance, by studying the faith, by good Christian friendships, things like that, right? But as our desires are healed and as our desires are elevated, we can begin to trust them more and more, right? And we can have the confidence that the Lord is communicating to us in a way that's understandable for a human being, okay? So we're not angels, we're human beings, and so we have to be content to suffer the Lord's timing, to be patient, and to grow into it, even though that may be somewhat painstaking. All right, the third is what we can call sensationalism. And I think that

Some of us have it in our mind that a vocation is always something that is spectacular, right? Something that is kind of marvelous, extraordinary, beyond belief. So you go to these conferences, you hear a witness speaker, and the witness speaker says, they'll tell you some crazy, sordid details about a past life, which usually involved all kinds of sins. And then there was a moment, right, where they heard the voice of God and they radically changed their lives, and then they entered the vocation and then they've been happy ever since, and you can too, and it's awesome, and everyone pumps their fist. But you typically walk away, I have walked away from that experience thinking, wow, that's really cool, and apparently God doesn't love me. Because if that's the standard for vocation, then I've never encountered anything like that in my life. I was born boring, I grew up boring, I am presently boring, you know, all right. There's no sensation about it. So what do I think that these sensational stories indicate to us? I think that they indicate that God works in marvelous fashion. And sometimes he does it in extraordinary ways, but more often he does it in ordinary ways. And just because those ways are ordinary does not mean that they are not marvelous. So when St. Augustine reads the story, The Miracle of the Wedding Feast at Cana, he says, all right, what is it that the Lord is doing here? What's the miracle? The miracle is that the Lord is taking water and he is making it wine. And then St. Augustine says, okay, how do you ordinarily get wine? He says, well, you plant a vineyard, right? Rain falls, waters the vineyard, grapes grow, you gather them, you crush them, they ferment, and then you got yourself some wine. But effectively, you start with water and then you get wine. So the Lord's miracle, in addition to providing bountifully for this married couple, testifying to his power, you know, kind of serving as a sign of his divinity, it also shows us extraordinarily how very marvelous is what happens ordinarily. All right, so those sensational stories, they show you how powerful, how potent is the life of grace. But ordinarily, the same is true. God has poured his divine life into your soul at baptism, right? And that grace grows. It cultivates virtues. It draws out gifts of the Holy Spirit. It transforms your interior life in such a way that you grow into being yet more perfectly an adopted son or daughter of God. And in the context of that relationship, you come to discover what it is that you're made for in the life of the church, which is awesome, which is marvelous. So just because it's ordinary doesn't mean that we should overlook it, right? It is marvelous in its own way. So that's the third. Okay, then let's go for the fourth discernment trip and or track. He pauses. He looks left. He looks straight on. All right, we're going to call this one objectivism. We hear it said that certain vocations are objectively higher than other vocations. So the religious state is referred to as a state of perfection, and we say that it is objectively higher than other states in the life of the church. So you hear that and you're like, okay, it is better. I want to become a saint. Saints do better things. Therefore, I will do this thing because it is better. Let's kick it. And then you go on a vocation retreat, you know, with the Dominican friars or with the CFRs, and you're like, cool enough, great beards, excellent sense of style, wonderful habit, very delightful, but I don't really want to do this, right? And then you're thinking like, is that because I stink? Or is that because the Lord loves me less? No, here's the thing. Just because something is objectively higher doesn't mean that subjectively it is for you. And am I suggesting that all of this is relative and you do you and blah, blah, blah, and thus and such? No. But I'm saying that the Lord loves you in a specific way, in a particular way, and he's going to draw forth from you what actually corresponds to your holiness and what corresponds to your building up of the life of the church. And I would say that the ordinary course is marriage. The Lord wills marriage for most everyone because that was his original plan. So in the garden, there's no priesthood, there's no religious life, there's just marriage. And in the ordinary course, had Adam and Eve not fallen, then when God breathed an immortal soul into their children, he would have given that soul with grace. So marriage was always and everywhere intended to be this kind of like monstrance of the grace of God. It was intended to be the means whereby that grace was communicated to future generations of human beings. So most of us are called to marriage. We are wired that way, and grace builds on nature, right? So it draws it out. So I think that because something is proposed as objectively higher, I mean, that's good that it is proposed. And I think that for those who are called to it, when you hear that, it's gonna kindle in you a desire for the thing. But many people, most people, the vast majority of people are not called to it. And it's not because they're bad or because they're deficient human beings. It's because God wills different things. God wills different things so that he can build up the life of the church by a variety of testimony to his excellence, to his goodness, to his divine life, right? So we are all meant to say something beautiful about God, something unique about God. And just because something is objectively higher doesn't mean that it's necessarily for me. Fifth and final thing,
We're going to call

0: this vocationism. And I would submit to you that sometimes we can focus too much on the vocation, and it's as if our life doesn't matter until such time as we enter into the vocation. So it's like real life is elsewhere, and all of these present considerations and concerns are basically meaningless, right? My life will start when I get married, or my life will start when I get ordained, or my life will start later on. No, that is not the case. That is decidedly not the case. Why do I suggest this? Well, the goal, right? The goal is to draw close to the Lord in friendship. And the Lord gives us a variety of means to that end. So He gives us His incarnate Son. He gives us the church. He gives us the sacraments. He gives us the life of grace and the virtues and the gifts of the Holy Spirit. And all of these direct us back to the life of the Most Blessed Trinity. And that is our vocation, okay? We all have the same vocation. That vocation is to the life, the perfect life, the beatific life of heaven, to gaze upon the unveiled face of God, to be so wholly and entirely engrossed in that vision that we cannot, nay, would not look away, all right? So we're all called to that life, to glorify God in our members. And the Lord gives us these different means to attain to that. And one of the means that He gives us is states of life, right? So priesthood, religious life, consecrated life, or marriage. And those states of life help us towards our one vocation. And we call them vocations because they image or they kind of show forth something of that one vocation. That one vocation is perfect covenant fidelity. And each of these states of life show something of what that covenant fidelity of heaven will entail, right? But if we fixate on the means, sometimes we can lose sight of the end, and the end is always in reach because God has heaven spill forth onto the face of the earth in the incarnation. And that presence of God remains with us, right? In really tangible ways, sacramental ways, incarnate ways. And so every moment matters. Every moment is meaningful because every moment is prized with purpose unto the end, because God is drawing us to heaven here and now. Only the present has grace. Only this, right, will really avail for eternal life. So by acknowledging the limitations of these visions, we ourselves can have our minds drawn more into the life of God and our hearts drawn with our minds, so that we can see the plan of God more perfectly and love it more wholly and entirely.
1: Great. Thanks, Father.
2: Yeah, tell us.
1: A comment on objectivism.
2: Yeah, yeah.
1: I'm grateful because I don't want you to be discouraged that you weren't called to the Franciscan life, an objectively higher call.
0: Man.
1: It's okay.
0: Dude's got jokes. It's Look okay. at him over
1: I
0: here.
1: I spent the last 12 minutes thinking of that joke. So thanks for watching. We'll be with you again next week. Remember, we are pilgrims on this earth. Somos peregrinos, poco a poco. Little by little, we're going to make it. God bless y'all.
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4: Hi, this is Father Daniel Brandenburg from the Legionaries of Christ. 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
7: Planned Parenthood and abortion advocates have spent years devising new ways to dehumanize the unborn. They've called these precious children everything from parasites to cancerous to the products of conception. Now, in a Planned Parenthood blog post, the unborn are being compared to dryer lint. The blog is intended to prepare women for their chemical abortions and assures them that they will know it is complete when they see their baby, which, according to Planned Parenthood, looks like drier lint. Women who have taken the deadly chemical abortion pill tell a very different story. They report seeing their child with her little arms, legs, fingers, and toes. These babies in the womb are made in the image of God. They are precious.

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3: 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You can follow along in any recent version of the Catechism of the Catholic Church. A reading plan and all Catechism in a Year episodes can be found at ascensionpress.com/CIY or on the Ascension app. Earlier in the Catechism, we unpacked Mary as the mother of Jesus. Today, we'll look at what it means for Mary to be the mother of the church. Father Mike explains that when Jesus entrusts his disciples to Mary from the cross, he's entrusting us to her as well.
2: Hi, my name is Father Mike Schmitz, and you're listening to the Catechism in a Year, where we encounter God's plan of sheer goodness for us, revealed in Scripture and passed down through the tradition of the Catholic faith. The Catechism in a Year is provided by Ascension, who produced and funded this program. In 365 days, we'll read through the Catechism of the Catholic Church, discovering our identity in God's family as we journey together toward our heavenly home. It is day 132, reading paragraphs 963 to 970, all about Mary today. Paragraph 6, you know, we had paragraph 5 on the Communion of Saints. Now, uniquely, paragraph 6 is Mary, Mother of Christ and Mother of the Church. We already talked about Mary's motherhood in the past, right? Mary's motherhood, in fact, paragraph 963 highlights, hey, by the way, everyone, kind of a thing. Since the Virgin Mary's role in the mystery of Christ and the Spirit has been treated, well, we did that before, it's fitting now to consider her place in the mystery of the church. Remember that here is Mary's role when it came to the mission of Jesus, when it came to the mission of the Holy Spirit. That mission continues in a really unique way. Why? Because the mission of Christ, the mission of the Holy Spirit continues in a really unique way via the church. And so if the mission of Mary was intimately connected, really uniquely connected to the mission of Jesus and the Holy Spirit in saving the world, that makes sense that her mission would continue to be extended as the Son and the Spirit's mission is continued expanded. Here's God who has redeemed the world, and he brings that redemption to us through the church. And so we talk about this. The very last line of paragraph 963 is Mary, Mother of Christ, Mother of the Church. And this is something that's really powerful for us. Pope Paul VI had said that, but it's something that goes back all the way to the very beginnings of the church, this recognition from the very beginnings that Mary has a unique role. And so we're going to talk about that unique role that Mary has. But keeping this in mind, this is always so important. Paragraph 964 highlights this right from the get-go. It says, Mary's role is inseparable from her union with Christ and flows directly from it. There's this quote then from Lumen Gentium. It says, this union of the mother with the son in the work of salvation is made manifest from the time of Christ's virginal conception up to his death and keeps on going. Now I'm paraphrasing, but keeps on going until the end of time. But it all comes from Jesus Christ. Everything comes from Jesus Christ. And so, for example, in paragraph 967, it highlights this. It says, by Mary's complete adherence to the Father's will, to his Son's redemptive work, and to every prompting of the Spirit, the Virgin Mary is the church's model of faith and charity. So she's the type, right? She's the type of what it is to be church, because all of the grace in her comes from Jesus Christ. All the holiness in her comes from the Holy Spirit abiding in her. So again, I think sometimes people listening from the outside can think that we're emphasizing the Virgin Mary too much. But from the inside, we're like, no, we're just talking about what God has done in the life of one human being in a very unique way. And because of that, what God has done in the life of one

human being, Mary, in a unique way. Not only was she able to be the mother of Christ, she's also the mother of the church. She's the mother of all believers in the order of grace. And this is just what we're going to talk about today. Mary is our mother in the order of grace. And so, you know, we ask for her intercession as we begin our prayer. You know, some people have asked me in the past, they said, hey, how come you don't begin your prayer with the sign of the cross? And they think that's a great question. And because it's really good to begin a prayer with the sign of the cross. But also, you notice probably that I do end with the sign of the cross. And so I just turn immediately to the Father. You know, Jesus said, when you pray, simply say, our Father who art in heaven. He didn't say, when you pray, make the sign of the cross and say, Father, Son, Holy Spirit, you know? So it's good to do that. But to answer people who have asked me about this, sometimes you just launch into prayer. Sometimes we do begin with the sign of the cross. And for those people right now, yeah, I love you. And I often do begin my prayers like right now. Let's begin with the sign of the cross. In the name of the Father and of the Son and the Holy Spirit. Amen. Father in heaven, we thank you. Thank you for every person who has been listening to this podcast. We thank you for every person on this journey with us. We thank you for giving us your Son as our Savior, giving us your Holy Spirit as the sanctifier. And also in that, Lord, in that mission, we thank you for giving us the mother of Jesus to be our mother as well. Help us to be faithful, not only to you as our Father, help us be faithful to the church as our mother, and help us to be faithful to Mary, our mother, in the order of grace. Above all things, Lord, we want to do your will. Keep us close to your heart and never let us be parted from you. In Jesus' name we pray. Amen. In the name of the Father and of the Son and of the Holy Spirit. Amen. As I said, it's day 132, reading paragraphs 963 to 970. Paragraph 6, Mary, Mother of Christ, Mother of the Church. Since the Virgin Mary's role in the mystery of Christ and the Spirit has been treated, it is fitting now to consider her place in the mystery of the Church. The Virgin Mary is acknowledged and honored as being truly the Mother of God and of the Redeemer. She is clearly the mother of the members of Christ, since she has by her charity joined in bringing about the birth of believers in the church who are members of its head. Mary, mother of Christ, mother of the church. Mary's motherhood with regard to the church. Wholly united with her son. Mary's role in the church is inseparable from her union with Christ and flows directly from it. This union of the mother with the son in the work of salvation is made manifest from the time of Christ's virginal conception up to his death. It is made manifest above all at the hour of his passion. Thus, the Blessed Virgin advanced in her pilgrimage of faith and faithfully persevered in her union with her Son unto the cross. There she stood, in keeping with the divine plan, enduring with her only begotten Son the intensity of his

creation, also in her Assumption. Finally, the Immaculate Virgin, preserved free from all stain of original sin, when the course of her earthly life was finished, was taken up body and soul into heavenly glory and exalted by the Lord as Queen over all things, so that she might be the more fully conformed to her Son, the Lord of Lords and the Conqueror of sin and death. The Assumption of the Blessed Virgin is a singular participation in her Son's resurrection and an anticipation of the resurrection of other Christians. As the Byzantine Liturgy states, "In giving birth, you kept your virginity. In your dormition, you did not leave the world a mother of God, but were joined to the source of life. You conceived the living God, and by your prayers will deliver our souls from death." She is our mother in the order of grace. By her complete adherence to the Father's will, to his Son's redemptive work, and to every prompting of the Holy Spirit, the Virgin Mary is the Church's model of faith and charity. Thus, she is a preeminent and wholly unique member of the Church. Indeed, she is the exemplary realization, or typus, of the Church. Her role in relation to the Church and to all humanity goes still further. In a wholly singular way, she cooperated by her obedience, faith, hope, and burning charity in the Savior's work of restoring supernatural life to souls. For this reason, she is a mother to us in the order of grace. This motherhood of Mary in the order of grace continues uninterruptedly from the consent which she loyally gave at the Annunciation and which she sustained without wavering beneath the cross until the eternal fulfillment of all the elect. Taken up to heaven, she did not lay aside this saving office, but by her manifold intercession continues to bring us the gift of eternal salvation. Therefore, the Blessed Virgin is invoked in the Church under the titles of Advocate, Helper, Benefactress, and Mediatrix. Mary's function as the Mother of Men in no way obscures or diminishes this unique mediation of Christ, but rather shows its power. But the Blessed Virgin's salutary influence on men flows forth from the superabundance of the merits of Christ, rests on his mediation, depends entirely on it, and draws all its power from it. No creature could ever be counted along with the incarnate Word and Redeemer. But just as the priesthood of Christ is shared in various ways both by his ministers and the faithful, and as the one goodness of God is radiated in different ways among his creatures, so also the unique mediation of the Redeemer does not exclude, but rather gives rise to a manifold cooperation, which is but a sharing in this one source. Okay, there we have it, paragraphs 963 to 970. Just beautiful. I think this is beautiful because I love Mary. And why do I love Mary? I love Mary because Jesus loved Mary. I love Mary because Jesus gave her to us from the cross. We hear this in paragraph 964. And so clearly, as Jesus is dying on the cross, you know, he has these seven last words, these seven last sayings or phrases that Jesus says. And as he dies, we pay attention, right? When someone's dying, we pay attention to their last words. And among Jesus's last words, as he saw the disciple whom he loved standing there, who we know is the Apostle John. We see he says Mary's mother standing there. What does he say? He says to the Apostle John, "Behold your mother." And he says to his mother, he says, "Woman, behold your son." And it goes on to say, from that hour, that disciple took her into his own home. He took this literally. He took this not figuratively, but he is now her son and she is now his mother. Maybe I've said this before, but I'm going to say it again because, you know, John not identifying himself in his own gospel, but rather referring to himself as we understand it, as the beloved disciple. This has a lot of ramifications. One of those ramifications is this, that what he says about himself, you could maybe draw the correlation and say he's saying about all those who are beloved disciples. And so if Jesus from the cross says to his mother, "Woman, behold your son," and says to the beloved disciple, "Behold your mother," one of the things that we can extrapolate from that, one of the conclusions we can come to is that from the cross, Jesus is giving his mother to be the mother of every beloved disciple. And if you're a beloved disciple of the Lord, that means Mary is your mom, given to you spiritually by the order of grace from the cross of Jesus Christ himself. And it just has it so clear. Why? Well, 965, after her son's ascension, Mary aided the beginnings of the Church by her prayers. And we know that this is true. That's a reference of John chapter 19, verses 26 and 27. It goes on to say, in her association with the apostles and several women, we also see Mary by her prayers imploring the gifts of the Spirit who had already overshadowed her in the Annunciation. There's something so powerful. Why? This, you know, later on in paragraph 969, we're going to hear some, I think they might be challenging to some people. They might be comforting to others, inspiring to still others, but some titles that the Virgin Mary has. Among those titles are Advocate, Helper, Benefactress, and Mediatrix.
Why would

Mary have these titles? Well, go back to this. Here is Mary helping by her prayers, employing the gift of the Spirit to ask God to give those blessings, give those gifts upon the whole body of the church. Even in fact, look back at the very beginning of the Gospel of John. We have the miracle of the wedding feast at Cana. How does that even happen? That happens because in the order of grace and the mystery of God's salvation, Mary goes up to Jesus and says, they have no wine. And then she says to the servers, after Jesus says, what is this to you and to me? My hour is not yet come. And then she says to the servers, do whatever he tells you. There is this instruction. There is this bringing people to Jesus. There is this bringing Jesus to people. There is this, in a certain sense, a mediation that's happening. Now, keep this in mind because the church makes it absolutely clear. Jesus is the one mediator.

0: hits the nail on the head so clearly. So no creature could be counted along with the incarnate Word and Redeemer. He is the incarnate God. He is the eternal Word who's always existed, right? He is God himself. So no creature could be counted along with the incarnate Word. But just as the priesthood of Christ, which is completely unique, right, is completely redemptive for us. He is not only the priest, he's the victim. Just as the priesthood of Christ is shared in various ways, both as ministers and faithful, the reality here is, okay, Jesus is the one priest, and yet he shares that priesthood with me, like an ordained priest, and he shares it with all baptized in their participation in his priesthood, okay, and also, goes on to say, just as the one goodness of God is radiated in different ways among his creatures. So the only one good is God alone. Yet we look around this world and we say, oh my gosh, this is good and that is good. Because why? Because the goodness of God is radiated in different ways among his creatures. So also the unique mediation of the Redeemer, of Jesus Christ, does not exclude, but rather gives rise to a manifold cooperation, which is but a sharing in this one source. So to say that Mary is a mediatrix, right? She's a co-mediator of God's grace. That's not a challenge to Jesus Christ's soul mediation, not at all, because here you are, here we are right now. If you've ever shared the gospel with somebody, you mediated that to them. If you've ever prayed for healing over someone, there's a mediation that's happening. If you've ever, you know, even given someone a ride to church or given someone a Bible or even turned them on to this podcast, you served as a mediator in some ways. You shared, you participated in the one mediation of Jesus Christ that he shares, that he wants us to share, right? Because he sends out his disciples. He sends and says, go out to all nations, baptizing in the name of the Father, Son, Holy Spirit, teaching them to observe all that I've commanded you. Behold, I'm with you always until the end of the age. The reason why we can even do what we're doing is because Jesus does not hoard this mediation. Jesus doesn't hoard his goodness. He doesn't hoard his priesthood. He shares it and he invites us to participate in it. Mary, in a holy singular way, this is paragraph 968, Mary, in a holy singular way, cooperates by her obedience, faith, hope, and burning charity in the Savior's work of restoring supernatural life to souls. For this reason, she is a mother to us in the order of grace, which is so, so, I think that's consoling. I think it's incredible. I think it's also inspiring and makes me grateful to the Lord. And that's every one of God's gifts. It doesn't take our minds, sometimes our God's gifts takes our eyes off of the giver and puts them on the gifts. But whenever it's Mary, she always points us back to the giver. Whenever she's the gift or what she's done is, you know, by God's power, she always points us back to her Son. She always points us back to the Father. She always points us back to the Holy Spirit. And so this day, when we talk about Mary as the mother of the church, and we're going to talk about that tomorrow too, we give God praise because she is not only mother of the church, she is your mom and she is my mom. And so we're grateful, so grateful. We ask her to pray for us because that's what good moms do, right? They pray for their kids, especially when their kids are struggling. So, Mary, please pray for us. Let's pray for each other. I'm praying for you. Please pray for me too. My name is Father Mike. Cannot wait to see you tomorrow. God bless.
1: That was day 132 of Catechism in a Year with Father Mike Schmitz. As we work our way through the Catechism, you might be wondering why we use the Catechism at all. Shouldn't prayer be simple? Shouldn't faith be pretty straightforward? Well, in many ways, faith is straightforward. But just like getting to know a person, the deeper you go, the more nuance there is. This isn't because the person gets more and more complicated, but rather it's because you start to see and understand that person more holistically for who they really are. That's what the Catechism is helping us do with God. We're getting closer to Him and beginning to know Him more fully. Our relationship with God is deepening, and so is our knowledge of Him. So don't be discouraged if things seem confusing or some details are hard to keep straight. You're just getting to know God more fully, and that's always a joyful thing. And now we'd like to share audio from a video called Mastering Love and Relationships with Father Mike from the Ascension Presents YouTube channel.
0: Hi, my name is Father Mike Schmitz, and this is Ascension Presents. So kind of in this season right now, where I have had a lot of opportunity to do marriage preparation with couples and a lot of opportunity to actually witness their weddings, and which is just a phenomenal, phenomenal experience. One of the things that I've noticed, though, is that this theme keeps running back in my mind every time I'm talking with these couples. And it's the theme of, like, how do you achieve a certain kind of mastery when it comes to

relationships. And this doesn't have to do just simply with romantic relationships, but any kind of relationship. How do you achieve a certain kind of mastery? That term, to be a master in the relationship versus a disaster in the relationship, comes from a guy named Dr. John Gottman. He's a, I don't know, some kind of doctor. And so he brought in these couples. This is years ago. He brought in these couples and he had them have a conversation with each other. And he filmed it, recorded it. But he also hooked them up to a blood pressure monitor, onto a heart rate monitor, and to something that measured their level of perspiration on their skin. And he asked them to have a conversation about a shared memory that they had with each other. And so he monitored the heart rate, blood pressure, and the perspiration as they had this conversation. And he noticed something that was remarkable, that there were some couples that even if they were having a conversation about a happy shared memory, their heart rate was elevated, their blood pressure was up, and they were sweating. They were actually, their body had gone into, when they had this conversation with each other, their body had gone into the fight or flight mode. Whereas other couples doing the same thing, talking about a shared memory, that even if they had a disagreement in the midst of that conversation, they had some kind of fight in the midst of that conversation, that their heart rate remained constant, their blood pressure was normal, and they didn't start sweating. They didn't go into fight or flight mode, but they were at peace. They were at calm. He followed up with these couples 6 years later, and he found something remarkable, that those couples who went into fight or flight mode in a normal conversation, that their relationship had either completely exploded or they were still together and it had just crumbled and imploded. Whereas the other couples, those who were even able to have a hard conversation with their spouse, this was between spouses, that years later, they seemed to be masters. They seemed to be doing great when it came to their relationship with each other. And one of the things that he recognized was that what was missing in those couples who were disasters was the exact thing that those couples who were masters had. And that one thing was trust. Now, you might find yourself in a situation, regardless of whether it's a romantic relationship or a relationship between family members or good friends, where you're like, man, we're kind of disasters. Because we all have those friends, right? That you kind of are always on alert when you're having a conversation with them, because you know that if you say the wrong thing, man, they're going to jump down your throat faster than you can say, I'm sorry, I said the wrong thing. Because they're always looking for that, you know, that place to dig. So you don't have any trust. So you're on alert. How do you regain trust? Well, there's another doctor who did a study in 2006 where she, again, same kind of thing, monitored these couples and kind of just watched how they interacted with each other on a regular basis. She watched them over the course of a day. And one of the things she noticed was that trust was not built in one moment, but trust was built or destroyed over a series of moments. And those moments are completely benign. Because we think sometimes, like, have a happy relationship, a holy relationship, a healthy relationship. You've got to have, like, heroic love and heroic patience and heroic forgiveness. And this other doctor said, actually, it's not that complicated. It's much more simple than that. And it's not heroic. It's incredibly commonplace. Here's what she noticed. So the wife comes home and she walks in the door and the husband's reading the newspaper, something like this, watching TV, playing video game. She says, the woman at the bank was so mean to me today. Now, the husband has one of four possible responses. He can have this active, destructive kind of response where he can look up and say, well, you must have done something wrong because people aren't just mean for no good reason. That's active, destructive, or destructive, active. He could also have a destructive passive, which is just completely ignoring it. She comes in. What they found, this doctor found, she found that couples that only responded with the passive constructive response 30% of the time were disasters. But those couples who were masters, 9 out of 10, almost 90% of the time, they responded with the positive constructive or constructive positive response of just, I'm acknowledging what you said, putting my paper down, looking you in the eyeballs. In fact, that was a couple that I did marriage prep with. They had discovered this on their own. She had come over to his house at one point. He was playing video games. He's a computer programmer kind of guy. And she was telling him all about her day. And he's like, He's listening to her. And he's like, I'm totally listening to her. And I'm doing my computer game. And at one point, he gets up and goes into the kitchen. And she stops talking. And he says, wait, no, keep talking to me. She's like, why? You're not even listening. And they had this big, big fight. And at the conclusion of the fight, they realized. They came to the agreement. They said, okay, when I come over to your house, the first 15 minutes, I just need eyeball time. I just need eyeball time from you. Just put whatever it is you're doing down as soon as you can and just look me in the eye so I know you're paying attention to me. That's active, constructive. And what is that? That's not heroic. It's not heroic love. That's not heroic forgiveness. Not heroic patience. It's just everyday kindness. The real simple word is they were polite.
some of the last people that were

0: light with are the ones we live with, are the ones we're called to love the most. And I think one of the reasons why is because I want to go the heroic route, but God's calling me to just do the humble thing, which is, okay, be kind to the people you live with. Be kind to the people you live next to. Be kind to the person who's trying to make an act of connection, and just watch the trust grow. Watch the relationship bloom and become a master when it comes to relationships. Even St. Paul says this in his letter to the Ephesians chapter 4. Just be kind to one another, mutually forgiving, but be kind to one another. It goes so far. From all of us here at Ascension Presents, hopefully that's good news. This is Father Mike. God bless.
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4: Prayer doesn't have to be anything rigid or formal. Of course, we have countless ones we can turn to when words don't come to mind. So rote prayers are fantastic, but I also like to pray by listening to praise music, reading the Psalms, and just listening to God's voice. Keep in mind that prayer is a two-way endeavor. Sometimes we think it's just us talking and God listening. If that's what your prayer life has mainly consisted of, try getting used to listening to God speak to you. You'll hear beautiful and amazing things.
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7: Lord God, I love you, praise you, bless you, because you are sovereign, Lord, and you are my treasure. And though I gain the whole world, if I don't have you, I possess nothing. So, Lord, let us never forget the real treasure in life, that everything I have and everything I possess, including my own self, will pass away. There will be a time when everything I possess will be no more. The moth will consume and rust consume, and my body turn to ashes. But never, Lord, let me lose you, who art my love and my only treasure. Amen.
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0: I'm Father Mitch Pacwa, and welcome to EWTN Live, where we bring you guests from around the world. And tonight, we'll learn about Eastern Catholic churches, particularly in Ukraine. We'll talk about the life and mission of Venerable Metropolitan Andrei Sheptytsky. But first, we want to talk briefly with EWTN's Jim Pinto about what the EWTN media missionaries are doing. Jim, what's going on with
1: Mitch,
0: the
1: mission? It's always great to be with you. Thank you. Same thing going on with the media missionaries. We just need more media missionaries. That's why I'm here, to invite people to be a part. EWTN media missionaries keep in sight EWTN.
0: Yep.
1: That's what we do. 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Free material. You do this in written form. You do it electronically. Keep EWTN in sight. Why? Because EWTN keeps in sight Jesus Christ and the Holy Catholic Church. One way we do that is when you join EWTN, we send you periodically posters. 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I think that has your picture on it, that one. So I got that one, especially so you can keep me on for a few more minutes here.
0: Sure.
1: So all the ways.
0: Won't work. I'm from Chicago. I deal with bribes. Go ahead.
1: TV, radio, print form, all the ways you can connect, smartphones, whatever it is, you know, EWTN's everywhere. We have pro-life posters, which is so important right now. So much conversation about pro-life, pro-choice, abortion. What does the church teach? What do we believe? Programming that we have. Pro-life weekly. And so to post that around your campus, there in the parish, publicly, so that people can be informed. Kids posters, that's our latest poster that we've sent out. Beautifully done, colorful. You just can't walk by it, you gotta look. All of our programming for kids. And just parents are looking for this, looking for something that kids could watch, be catechized. You can walk away from the TV set, you don't have to worry. EWTN provides all of this. And then we have seasonal posters like Christmas and Lent and Easter, the week that changed the world, and just a stark picture of the crown of thorns. Boy, if this is posted someplace, people just don't walk by a crown of thorns. You're like, oh, what is this about? What's happened? And then it has all the information on EWTN, how you contact EWTN, what the show is. And so we want you to join the media missionary so we can send you these and another material like the highlights. These are great too, so they're not posters that you post, but you just kind of hand them out all about EWTN. Keep EWTN in sight. In sight, in mind, out of sight, out of mind. There's some people that only you can reach for Christ and for the church.
0: You know, I travel around a lot in the country, and even though EWTN reaches 400 million homes plus, a lot of people in this country still don't know. 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
1: Thank you, Father.
0: Appreciate you being with us and letting us know about this. And we'll be back in just a couple minutes with our guests, so please stay with us.

The reason we pray is, first, we owe God worship, thanksgiving, and adoration. He created us and everything around us, and prayer of praise and adoration is His due for giving us everything, including the thought that we praise. And in that thanksgiving, we are made better for realizing what He does for us.

Welcome back. Tonight we have a guest who is a deacon in the Kyiv Archeparchy

0: of the Ukrainian Greek Catholic Church. An archeparchy is the same thing as in the Roman diocese, as an archdiocese. In the Eastern Church, it's called an eparchy instead of a diocese. He is a professor of liturgy at the Pontifical Oriental Institute in Rome. And tonight, he'll be sharing with us about the extraordinary life and ministry of Venerable Metropolitan Andrei Sheptytsky, who had guided the Ukrainian Greek Catholic Church through two world wars and seven political regimes. Joining us from our EWTN studios in Cologne, Germany, please welcome Deacon Daniel Galadza. Father Deacon Daniel, welcome to our show.
1: Thank you very much, Father. Christ is risen.
0: Indeed, he is risen. It's good to have you with us. And first of all, you know, to understand, to help our audience understand, that the Ukrainian Greek Catholic Church is part of the Byzantine part of the Catholic Church. Is that not correct?
1: That's right, yeah. So the Ukrainian Greek Catholic Church, or perhaps as it's known in the United States and Canada, Ukrainian Catholic Church, is one of the many, over 20 churches that are part of the Catholic Church. The Roman Catholic Church, of course, is the largest of the churches of the Catholic Church, the Universal Church, accounting for probably 99% of faithful worldwide. But the Ukrainian Greek Catholic, or Ukrainian Catholic Church, is the largest of the Eastern Catholic churches, with its, one could say, kind of home territory in present-day Ukraine and also in Eastern Europe, but now, through the circumstances of history, with faithful and also bishops and their eparchies, which is the same as diocese, as you mentioned, throughout the world, almost on every continent.
0: Yes. And it's a very important church because the Ukrainian Greek Catholic Church, I believe, is the largest of the Eastern churches in the Catholic Church, correct?
1: That's right, yeah. So it's the largest of all the Eastern Catholic churches, and it's the also the largest of the Byzantine rite. So there are many rites apart from the Roman rite. There's the Byzantine rite. There are traditions that are Alexandrian, so the Coptic Christians or Armenian or various Syrian traditions, so Maronites or Syro-Malabars or Syro-Malankar Catholic Christians.
0: Right, right. A lot of our audience is familiar that I have biritual faculties with the Maronites, who are part of that Syrian tradition. And any Catholic can go to any one of these Eastern churches and receive the sacraments. You know, that they're always welcome. And I want to encourage people to do so. It's important to see, as Pope St. John Paul had frequently said, from early in his pontificate, his second encyclical, that we need to see the church breathing with both of its lungs. This is a very important part of the church. One of the things I also would like people to understand is that the last century, the 20th century, was the time of greatest persecution in the history of the church. Out of the 75 million martyrs in the history of the church, 40 million were killed in the 20th century alone. And of that 40 million, the majority were in the eastern part of the church. This is where the atheism, socialism, and communism slammed like a storm against the shore of the church and pummeled the people, killing tens of millions of people in Eastern

0: Eastern Europe, and then in some parts of the Oriental Church in Western Asia and Central Asia. So this is a very important part of the history of the Eastern Church, martyrdom.
1: Yes, exactly, Father. And that's why I'm very thankful to be able to talk about the life of Metropolitan Andrei Sheptytsky, who was the pastor of a church that experienced both of these world wars of the 20th century and was kind of caught between Nazi Germany, Soviet Russia, caught also on the front lines between East and West, also in terms of the Christian tradition.
0: First of all, tell us a little bit about his life. When was he born and where did he live?
1: So he was born on July 29th, 1865, in Western, what is today presently Western Ukraine. At the time it was the Austro-Hungarian Empire, into a noble family of, one could say, Ruthenian heritage. So one could say perhaps Polonized Ukrainians who at home, because they were a noble family, they had noble titles, they spoke French. He had ancestors who were archbishops of Lviv, Greek Catholic, so Eastern Catholic bishops of Lviv in Western Ukraine, also known as Lvov in Polish or Lemberg in German, a city that really is a meeting place of various cultures and languages. And so he was born into this family, one of seven sons, the third son, and the first son to survive beyond the teenage years. Mm-hmm. He had also one brother that became a general in the Austrian and the Polish army. So they found themselves in a way on different sides of the Second World, of the time in the interwar period. And another of his brothers, his younger brother, Kazimir, who became a monk later on and was his closest collaborator, an assistant later on in life. So he had, kind of, one could say, the first half of Metropolitan Andrei Sheptytsky's life reads like a hagiography, born into a noble family, very pious family. His mother wrote about his childhood, how all the sons would pray the rosary and fall asleep with the rosary on their fingers. And they all received an excellent education. Metropolitan Andrei studied law, just as some of his other brothers, in Krakow, in Poland. And he was able to undertake trips to Rome, even to the Russian Empire, where he met the philosopher Vladimir Solovyov. He even had a private audience with his family, with Pope Leo XIII, at which time he told the Pope about his desire to enter upon monastic life and in the Byzantine Rite. Even though he was baptized as a Roman Catholic and brought up in the Roman Catholic Church, he felt this longing to rediscover the traditions of his ancestors, mm-hmm. and entered the Basilian Order, which at the time was the only monastic order in the what is now called the Ukrainian Greek Catholic Church. And it was at around that time reformed by the Jesuits, so it united a contemplative and an active apostolate. So mm-hmm. they were very much involved in education.
0: Mm-hmm. And as you mentioned,
1: later on, he was chosen as...
0: I was just going to say that as you mentioned these things...
1: He was chosen as bishop at the age of 35.
0: Okay, I was just going to say that as you mentioned these things, it would be worth it for people to go back and understand the history of this period, because this is, you know, he's got people in his brothers in the Polish army, the Austrian army, and you know, it's just what was going on. And for folks to understand in that time, is the empires of Europe were doing body slams against each other and breaking down all of their empires. So by the end of the World War, the First World War, the Russian Empire, it becomes Soviet Union.

0: The Austro-Hungarian Empire loses having an emperor. Poland didn't exist before that, but then after the war, Poland does exist. New countries like Czechoslovakia come into being. This is great turmoil that didn't really settle down for until relatively recently, and even still, and we'll talk about this later, the present war going on between Russia and Ukraine is the ongoing saga of these empires, you know, falling apart and reforming, and so it's worth knowing history so that you can see the context in which someone like Venerable Shepetitsky could be placed. So that's why he was Roman Catholic. Lviv was Poland. In fact, my family saved a Jewish family from Lviv, but later on it became part of Ukraine. So, because it's mostly Ukrainian people. So, continue on about this background.
1: That's right. Yeah, thank you, Father, for pointing that out. The episcopate of Metropolitan Andrei Shepetitsky, he was first a bishop in what was then called Stanislavov or Stanislaviv, and today is Ivano-Frankivsk, a town in western Ukraine. He was there bishop for 14 months before he was appointed metropolitan of Lviv, so archbishop, the most senior cleric for all Greek Catholics in the Habsburg Empire at the time. And he was the pastor of his flock at the beginning, when they were under the Austro-Hungarian Empire. So this was an opportunity to really help the church flourish. He would establish theological associations, theological schools, caring for the education of the clergy. At the same time, he cared about the well-being of his flock with education in villages and various mm-hmm. societies, promoting agriculture and reading and education in the villages. Also, patron of the arts, being a member of the nobility, he was able to fund museums, be a patron of artists, rediscover iconography, and promote contact also with Orthodox Christians, which at the time was not so common. Today we talk about ecumenism, but he was really a pioneer on that front. Mm-hmm. And of course, all this changes with the First World War, when the Russian Empire, the Russian army invades Lviv, his episcopal see, and he is actually taken prisoner for 3 years in the Russian Empire. And he's held there in prison in a monastery, and he's able actually to communicate with some of his clergy in kind of secret means by sending icons with inscriptions on the back of them indicating that he's alive. And after the conclusion of the First World War and his release, he was able to make visits to the United States, Canada, and even South America to visit his flock, which had been spread throughout the world, both before and during the First World War. Mm-hmm. So the opportunities that were there during the Austro-Hungarian Empire really were became a completely different situation. One already had the experience of persecution during the First World War, kind of a foretaste of what was to come during the Second World War, with much greater persecution, mm-hmm. with monks and nuns and priests being exiled and murdered. One has to remember that at that time, what is present-day Ukraine was caught between Nazi Germany and Soviet Russia. On September 1st, 1939, the Soviet army came into Lviv and occupied western Ukraine for 2 years. And so during this time, the Greek Catholic Church was persecuted. Women's monasteries, convents were closed down, and lots of the population was either imprisoned or sent into exile in the Soviet Union. So he is a complex figure because caring for his flock, he tried to do everything possible to help them survive and to preach the gospel, preach peace in a time of war.

0: That's why then in 1941, when the Germans arrived, the Nazi Germany attacked Soviet Russia, initially he welcomed them as liberators, which it took him a few months to realize what was going on, this persecution of Jewish people and the concentration camps. Once this information came to his, he came into this information, he then wrote letters directly to Himmler and Hitler condemning this, and he's actually one of the few Catholic hierarchs that during the Second World War wrote directly to the Nazi German authorities to condemn this. And meanwhile, he was saving the children of rabbis in Lviv and in Galicia in western Ukraine from concentration camps, from their murder and torture. And in fact, today we know of many cases of Jewish children being saved in the network of monasteries that Metropolitan Andrei Sheptytsky had created, the Studite Fathers. And for example, the chief rabbi of the Israeli Air Force, Rabbi David Kahane, was one of the children that was saved by Metropolitan Andrei Sheptytsky. The same thing with Adam Daniel Rotfeld, Foreign Affairs Minister of Poland. And all this is documented in the biography of Kurt Levin, who was able to flee to Israel and then to the United States and was actually one of the witnesses at the beginning of the beatification process of Metropolitan Andrei in 1958 in Rome.
1: Mm-hmm. And again, to help situate this, you know, when Lviv, as we mentioned, was part of Poland, and in the famous agreement between Germany and Soviet Union, Nazi Germany and Soviet Union, they had agreed to divide Poland up. So the communists took eastern Poland, the Germans invaded western Poland, and they divided up, and this was the collapse of the brand new Polish country. It just fell apart with two invaders, but it was a crisis for the Catholics in what was then eastern Poland, western Ukraine. In addition, I think it's very important to understand how vicious the Soviet communists had been to the people of Ukraine in general. They had already starved over 6 million people to death in Ukraine. They tried to destroy the system of private farms by starving the farmers to death, taking their grain and their seed grain and leaving them with nothing, and they just died. So this was a major famine going on, and when the Germans did invade, it was perceived as an improvement over the Soviets, given this mass starvation that had been going on in the 1920s and 30s under communist rule. Is that not correct?
0: Exactly, exactly. So it's almost an impossible situation, being stuck between a rock and a hard place, knowing that the Stalin regime in the Soviet Union had taken away the grain of numerous people in central and eastern Ukraine in the 1930s in what is called the Holodomor, this famine genocide. Mm-hmm. So people in western Ukraine, being under Polish rule, were living in relative peace and comfort at the time. So seeing the Soviets flee was a welcome sign. But at the same time, in this transition, in between the fronts, we have numerous examples of clergy and laity being murdered viciously and brutally. All of this is very similar to what we hear in the headlines in the last few months during this war in Ukraine. People being monks, for example, in the town of Drohobych in western Ukraine, being boiled alive, or some crucified on walls. Really barbaric torture at the hands of the Soviets. At the same time, then, very zealous pastors, for example, the blessed Emilian Koch, a priest who had studied in Rome, he was a married priest,

0: He was very much involved in charitable work in his parishes. He then was taken prisoner in a German concentration camp at Majdanek, and despite the opportunity to be released, he stayed with the imprisoned there because he said this is where he can really fulfill his ministry as a priest to those people most in need. So really horrible death and suffering coming from both sides. And yes, many of these confessors and martyrs have been beatified by St. John Paul II during his visit to Ukraine in 2001.
1: Yes, as a matter of fact, I helped do a documentary on Blessed Vasil Velichkovsky, who had been a prisoner in concentration camps and given some of the poisons that later on the Russian Federation used against their enemies. This continued on as a horrible experience. And, you know, I know that there was some criticism of Venerable Sheptytsky for, you know, welcoming the Germans. But when they came, they tried to portray themselves as liberator of the persecuted people. What they didn't realize is that within a year or so of their invasion of Ukraine, they would then start executing the Jewish people, just, you know, lining them up in ditches and machine gunning them. Even the Nazis who did that, you know, the machine guns, they went crazy themselves. You know, that's why they later on started the gas chambers, because it was too horrific even for the Nazis. Some of the soldiers actually doing the crime. And so, you know, between, again, the National Socialists, the Nazis, and the Communists, this destruction was part of, you know, the mass execution of people by atheistic governments.
0: Exactly. Yeah. That's the barbarity of the Second World War that really was felt many times in the Archeparchy of Lviv when Metropolitan Andrei was the bishop there. And seeing the threat of further persecution, he prepared the church very well for survival during the period of communist persecution, which lasted from the second arrival of the Soviet army in 1944 in Lviv until 1989, when the church was able to come out of the catacombs, so to speak, from persecution and was able to be legalized again. Because having seen the imprisonment in the Russian Empire and having had 2 years of Soviet persecution and also these years of German Nazi occupation, Metropolitan Andrei had already ordained his successor, who would later become Cardinal Joseph Slipy, already back in 1939 in December after a few years of Soviet persecution. And his biography is well known in the West, particularly because the similarities of his life to the fictional character of Archbishop Lakota from Morris West's The Shoes of the Fisherman is so close that I've heard this anecdotally, that when journalists would ask Cardinal Joseph Slipy about his 17 years in Soviet gulags. He was there from 1945 until his release during the Second Vatican Council with the aid of American President John F. Kennedy and Pope John the 23rd. Journalists would ask, is it true that the biography, the story, the novel, the movie, The Shoes of the Fisherman is about you? And he would say, no, this is fiction. And then later on, they would ask details. How was it there in the Soviet imprisonment in the gulags? And he would say, well, just read The Shoes of the Fisherman. It's all in there. So that's a fictionalized version of explaining that persecution. But his memoirs of his life from his birth in the late 19th century in Western Ukraine until his release from a Soviet imprisonment, when he gets on the train

0: Moscow in the 1960s to return to Rome is really it goes through all these events that you've mentioned, the Austro-Hungarian rule in what is today Western Ukraine, Polish rule, the Russian invasion, Soviet and German invasion after 17 years of imprisonment. So Metropolitan Andrei handpicked him as his successor as a bright young theology student who studied in Innsbruck and was later rector of the seminary and would later on become the head of the Ukrainian Greek Catholic Church and recognized as a cardinal by the Holy See. And there are many other such stories of confessors of the faith who were prepared and for their ministry by the example of Metropolitan Andrei Sheptytsky.
1: Father Deacon, we need to take a little break. We'll be back in just a minute, but I just want to let our audience know that if you want more information about Venerable Metropolitan Andrei Sheptytsky, you can go to the Metropolitan Andrei Sheptytsky Institute online. It is sheptytskyinstitute.ca, and Sheptytsky is SHEPTYTSKY Institute.ca. And don't any of you complain about the name being difficult. They have more vowels per in ratio to consonants than we Polish people do. So you're really doing pretty well with that name. So look that up. We'll be back in just a couple of minutes. Please stay with us.

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1: This is Kent Hampton, General Manager of the Sword, St. George, Kansas. I always strive to remember that every one of us is a wounded soul in need of God's love. There is no better place on the airways for wounded souls to encounter God's mercy and love than Catholic Radio. Catholic Radio is important.
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0: We are speaking with Deacon Daniel Galadza of the Kyiv Archeparchy of the Ukrainian Greek Catholic Church. And we're talking about Venerable Metropolitan Andrei Sheptytsky and, you know, his life and heroism in an extraordinarily difficult set of circumstances. As we mentioned at the beginning, seven different regimes, you know, the Austro-Hungarian, Polish, Soviet, and then Nazi, then back to the Soviets. All of these different governments have come and gone over through his life. And, you know, it's also important to understand something, and Father Deacon Daniel, I'd like you to address this. It's the issue of the way the KGB, which was the communist secret police in the Soviet Union, the way they had manipulated the leadership of the Russian Orthodox Church. They had been very much using clergy as agents. And how did that, or did that have any effect on the Greek Catholics in Ukraine?
1: Oh, yes, of course. The end of the life of Metropolitan Andrei Sheptytsky is connected with this question. He died on November 1st, 1944, when the Soviet army had already entered Lviv for the second time after driving out Nazi Germany. And even though it was in the interests of the Soviet government and also the Russian Orthodox Church to liquidate the Greek Catholic Church because it wasn't willing to collaborate with the Soviet authorities, they had waited until Metropolitan Andrei Sheptytsky had died to make any moves because they understood that he was such a great moral authority, not only in the church, but in general in society, and not just among Ukrainians, but among all of society. So they waited until after his death to begin kind of smear campaigns, even though they would acknowledge his work to save Jewish children and his attempts to save his flock in the horrors, during the horrors of war. But it was then soon after his death, so the next year, that the KGB, the secret police of the Soviet Union, rounded up all the bishops of the Ukrainian Greek Catholic Church and sent them to Soviet prisons, first for interrogation and then later on to gulags for hard labor throughout the Soviet Union. And some of them died very quickly and some of them have been beatified, as I mentioned, by Pope John Paul II in 2001, and some survived. Cardinal Joseph Slipy, Blessed Basil Velichkovsky, or Vasily Velichkovsky, whose relics are in Winnipeg in Canada. So the KGB involvement there with the arrest of the clergy, or the bishops of the Ukrainian Catholic Church, was crucial. But then 1 year later, there

was an attempt to liquidate the whole church. So the KGB, in a way, forced the Russian Orthodox Church to organize a church council, one could put it in quotation marks, because there were no Catholic bishops present, and yet the Russian Orthodox Church at the time, even though it was compromised by the Soviet government and forced to collaborate with the secret police of the Soviet Union, now archival documents show that the head of their church at the time, Patriarch Alexei I, did not want to convene this council. He said that it would be better to just have individual parishes or individual priests convert one at a time. But the Soviet government wanted a triumphal show of victory over the Greek Catholic Church, and so they organized very cynically on the Sunday of Orthodoxy, the first Sunday of Lent in the Byzantine tradition, which is actually about the veneration of icons and proper understanding of Christology, so the Orthodox faith and not about confessional

0: and that the church was considered illegal in the Soviet Union. Nevertheless, the church was, in the eyes of its faithful and its clergy, and in the eyes of the Catholic Church throughout the world, was not ever liquidated. It continued to serve in the catacombs, and there are many examples of secret divine liturgies being celebrated in private homes, even clandestine seminaries and monasteries functioning and evading arrest from the KGB, or sometimes these priests, these monks and nuns would be arrested and nevertheless survived this period of persecution.
1: In fact, I had found out that Cardinal Lippi had consecrated Blessed Vasil Velichkovsky secretly, along with other bishops, you know, and he had, you know, consecrated him a bishop in a hotel room in Moscow right before he went to Rome. And these kind of, you know, secret masses and the use of raisins that were fermented so that they could have wine to celebrate this liturgy, even in the prison camps, the gulag camps. These kind of the heroism needs to be better understood, you know, by, you know, what people went through. And seeing this, when we worry about, you know, a few riots and things like that going here, and we hear threats against Catholic churches because of our pro-life stance, this is nothing compared to what happened to the Christians in Eastern Europe, and particularly Catholics. This was, you know, the Greek Catholics in particular. It's very important to understand this history and see what courage looks like among bishops, priests, monks, nuns, and lay people who suffered so much.
0: That's right, yeah. And now we have a lot more information about this from both archival material that was opened up in Ukraine, very briefly in Russia, because it was closed soon after the dissolution of the Soviet Union. We have many autobiographies and memoirs that explain what life was like in the catacombs. There are examples, like you said, about these clandestine liturgies, priests even taking, having to use basic household items as a chalice and a paten, so an espresso cup and the little plate, and this would be their chalice and their paten. Even examples of the heroic Metropolitan Volodymyr Sternyuk, a Redemptorist who was then head of the church in Ukraine for a time in the period of the persecution, where they would use their glasses. They would use one side as a chalice and one side as a paten to consecrate the Eucharist and use their bodies as altars. And this is something we hear about in the lives of the saints in the early church. So it's really incredible, as you mentioned earlier, this connection between the early church and the 20th century, this time of persecution.
1: And, you know, there's one of my Jesuit brothers who had been a missionary in what was then Eastern Poland when he arrived, Western Ukraine, as a Greek Catholic, wrote a wonderful book called With God in Russia. You know, to read that and see what it was like as an American in that circumstance of communism and the Nazis and such, and then to read Solzhenitsyn, and to read One Day in the Life of Ivan Denisovich, or one of the other books like Gulag Archipelago. These books will give people a sense. Our schools in the United States are no longer teaching these things because there's more sympathy for some of the socialist and even Marxist perspectives. And false histories like Howard Zinn, you know, on American that are open to these things. So it's neglected. We have to take it on ourselves to understand.

0: and what this meant and what we can learn from these heroes of faith.
1: That's right. The example of Father Walter Cizik is one that is thankfully well known in the West because, as you said, he was American-born, if I'm not mistaken, and wrote in English. These
0: yes.
1: other biographies are, they still need to be translated, whether it's the biography, the memoirs of Cardinal Joseph Slipy, or the accounts of the heroic life of the brother of Metropolitan Andrei Sheptytsky, Blessed Clement or Clementi Sheptytsky, who was a Studite monk in that order of monks that Metropolitan Andrei Sheptytsky revived at the beginning of the 20th century. These really moving stories of how he celebrated Easter, for example, in a Soviet prison in 1951, before his execution on May 1st, 1951, where he received a care package with some apples and shared them with the other prisoners rather than just eating them himself, where they were underfed and without any ability to celebrate the divine liturgy or to attend church services, this sharing even of these apples were seen as this sharing of the joy of the resurrection. And many of these people that endured such incredible and unbelievable suffering, whether it's Father Walter Cizik or Blessed Clementi Sheptytsky, those who saw them saw that they really radiated almost this kind of light and had this extreme peace even in the times of great persecution and war. It's unbelievable. It's hard to imagine in today's world.
0: Yeah, I actually met another one of my Jesuit brothers who had been in a communist prison in China. And his mother sent him a care package with Necco candy, which is American candy, sort of a chocolate, sugary wafer kind of thing, but not real chocolate. But at any rate, in between each Necco, she put a host. So he was then, and then sent him a little medicine bottle with wine in it, and used a cap as his chalice and consecrated a host and broke it into as tiny pieces as could so he could give communion to his brother priests in the prison. And these stories of what it was like under atheism and communism and socialism, again, we have to know those. Now, let me move up to something more content. We just have a few minutes, and I know that here in the United States, we are very, very concerned about the horrendous suffering that's going on. Europe has been at peace, except for the former Yugoslavia, until now. And then this winter, we see Europeans break out in another war, a horrible war, between Russia, the Russian Federation, and Ukraine. How are things now in Ukraine? What's going on that you can report to us, especially from the perspective of the Greek Catholic Church?
1: Yeah. Yeah, thank you for that question, Father. From the perspective of the Greek Catholic Church, we've never forgotten that time of persecution during the Soviet era, and so the ability to serve divine liturgies for soldiers on the front or people in bomb shelters is something that actually the older clergy have personal experience with, and the younger clergy have learned through the reading memoirs or hearing the edifying stories from the older clergy. So during the first wave of bombing in Kyiv, even a student of mine at the Kyiv Seminary, who is now a priest, pictures of him serving a divine liturgy in a bunker, I think were circulated very widely over the internet. They went yes. viral, so to speak. So the need to be grounded in Christ and the gospel is something that is always present before the eyes of all the faithful, the clergy, the monks and nuns, and the bishops of the Greek Catholic Church. And this understanding of being stuck between Iraq

0: in a hard place, as it was in the 20th century, between various oppressive and opposing powers, is something that is remembered to this day. And despite the difficulties and the suffering that is encountered today in Ukraine, the head of the Ukrainian Greek Catholic Church, His Beatitude Sviatoslav, always reminds the faithful in daily messages to continue praying, to remember the joy of the resurrection, and that the truth of God, the truth of Christ, will always overcome and has already overcome. And so this gives the faithful hope. And for viewers in the West, perhaps they can understand the situation of the faithful in Ukraine, that it's often very difficult to find good allies, because one is trying to, the faithful in Ukraine are trying to be faithful to the Catholic Church, to the gospel, to the teachings of the Church, and in a time of war, when being some faithful are being murdered, and this is being documented. It's just horrific to nevertheless remember that one must remain in the love of Christ, to love one's neighbor and to forgive wrongdoing. It's extremely difficult, but it's part of being tested in the faith.
1: And it's important to understand that on one hand, there is legitimate self-defense by the people of Ukraine against an unjust invasion. And it's possible for a Catholic to stand up and defend their country, their family, and their own lives. But at the same time, one may not hate the enemy who does the oppression, because at that point, you go down to their level. You don't want to let the evil that is done to you make you part of the evil as well. You want to, again, rightfully defend yourself and do so well, and at the same time, love your enemy with hopes that they have a conversion away from this evil. That's our goal. Would that not be the mentality of the Greek Church?
0: Exactly, Father. And on the church front, it's also very difficult because Ukraine is a country that probably the majority of the population is Orthodox, and within Ukraine, the faithful Greek Catholics and Orthodox generally live in peace. The Greek Catholic Church has tried to, turn the other cheek, to ask for forgiveness and to work towards reconciliation, even with the Russian Orthodox Church. After the Greek Catholic Church was liquidated in the Soviet Union in 1946, there were efforts, particularly in the 90s to then the 2000s, to have some sort of reconciliation. But unfortunately, nothing has really come about with that on any official level. But nevertheless, it's crucial to be reminded of loving God with one's whole heart, mind, and soul, and also loving one's neighbor. And what does that mean? Who is our neighbor?
1: Well, Father Deacon Daniel, we have to go. I'm afraid we're running out of time. I want people to know that they can go to the Ukrainian Catholic Crisis Media Center, which is UCCMC.org, to find out more information about what's ongoing war. And may the Lord bless you and all of our viewers, the Father, the Son, and the Holy Spirit. Amen. Thank you, Father Deacon, for being with us. I want to thank all of our viewers. This network is brought to you by you. We can do this kind of interview from our studios in Germany because of the support that you give us. So keep us in between your gas bill, your electric bill, and your cable bill. and we'll pay our bills too. God bless you and thank you.

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3: 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There is something about hearing, "I absolve you from all your sin." Why? In His own name? No, in the name of the Father, the Son, and the Holy Spirit. So I know for sure I am forgiven. There's nothing. And those of you that are not Catholic and don't have that particular sacrament, there's nothing like kneeling down in your living room or even sitting in your car and with a sorrowful heart say, "Lord, I am deeply sorry and I'm going to try very hard never to do that again. Forgive me." Then the Spirit comes along with hope and joy and peace.
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5: This is a Did You Know moment with Sandra McDevitt. Did you know, starting in 1945, Dutch children keep alive the memory of those not making it home from World War II? September 1944, paratroopers, mainly American and Polish, dropped from the sky fighting for a bridge. 1,759 never made it home. The people near Arnhem vowed the men would never be forgotten. Every year, school children adopt a grave. They learn the soldier's name, age, and where he was from. In November, they place a flower on the grave and whisper, "Thank you." Relatives of the soldiers travel to see the touching ceremony. In 1977, a movie, A Bridge Too Far, was made about the 1944 event. I'm Sandra McDevitt for EWTN Radio.
6: May is the month dedicated to the Blessed Mother. The Blessed Virgin Mary is the mother of the Catholic Church. She is our guide and inspiration of everyone who, in and through the Church, seeks to be the servant of God and man and the obedient agent of the promptings of the Holy Spirit. Hail Mary, full of grace, the Lord is with thee.
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8: Family, a prayer that we pray together is a powerful prayer. So please pray together with me our EWTN Family Prayer. Today we pray in adoration. Holy Trinity, simple unity, mighty God, we humble ourselves before you, for you are holy and worthy of our adoration. We stand in awe of you who have always been and always will be. All things come from you, and there is nothing that exists that does not have its source in you. Thus it is that all thanksgiving is yours. All honor and glory and praise belong to you, O Holy Trinity, Father, Son, and Holy Spirit. Amen.
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3: Good evening and welcome to The Journey Home. I'm Marcus Grody, your host for this program. Okay, once again, we get this great privilege to relax and listen to how the Holy Spirit opens someone's heart to a deeper walk with Jesus Christ in His church. And often, I just mentioned to our guests that it's kind of surprising when people think about non-Catholic Christians who become Catholic, the first thing that comes to their mind are probably Anglicans and Episcopalians. But the one thing that they all don't think about is that the second biggest group in our database are Baptists. What are they doing coming in the church? Well, such is our guest tonight, Noel Culbertson. Noel, welcome to The Journey Home.
4: Thanks, Marcus.
3: It's great to have you here.
4: It's good to be here.
3: And I want to get half of you because your husband is here, but he came in at the same time, right?
4: He sure did. And our kids were baptized and received into the church at the same time. So thanks be to God.
3: Well, that is not always the case,
4: absolutely,
3: that both in a couple come in at the same time, but that's a real blessing. So let me back away and invite you to start us from the beginning. Let's hear your journey.
4: All right. Well, I grew up in a very faithful Baptist home. We did Bible studies at home. We had Bible study placemats. Every day at dinner, we had a little Bible study time. There was never a time in my life that I recall that I didn't believe in God or experienced that in family life. We were very active in our church. My dad originally started in ministry, but left the ministry for the sake of the family, then just really evangelized in his ordinary life all through my life. So I grew up going to Awana, and I was socially awkward and good at memorizing, so it was an excellent fit for me. And I had a very happy home, a very faithful parents, and my dad had both of my parents had had an evangelical conversion experience when they were in high school. My dad's family was Christian Science, and my mom came from a nominally Catholic background.
3: And ooh, wow.
4: Yeah, so they had both had very powerful evangelical experiences, and so I grew up. I think it explained in the end a lot of my mom's hostility toward the church.
3: Yeah.
4: But it was a good way to grow up. I was very happy, and I went on mission trips. So when I was in high school, I went to Europe to convert all of the people who went to church every Sunday but didn't know anything about Jesus. And I was naive, and so I thought, gosh, I know lots of people at my church like that. So I didn't think that it was specifically geared to Catholics, which it obviously was. But I went to Poland. This was in 1991, and 25 years later, I was back in Poland with my daughter at World Youth Day to see the Pope. So
3: wow.
4: God is good and brings all things around.
3: Yeah.
4: But that was my growing up. When I was in high school, we moved to Washington State, and I started working at a Christian camp. And my dad had come to Christ at a Christian camp, so I was very excited to be part of a ministry that had been so powerful in his life. And we worked with lots of different denominations, and we had daily prayer with the staff. I worked with the high school students on staff and taught Sunday school at church. And around that time, I met my husband, and he had gone to school at Colorado Christian University with my sister and joined the Navy and ended up stationed in our area. So
3: he went to a Christian university.
4: Yes. Yeah, so my husband was his parents bounced around in churches, but came from a Protestant background also.
3: But he brought together the two of you, both Christians.
4: Yes.
3: Deeply committed as a foundation.
4: Absolutely.
3: Now, you mentioned, it's interesting, your dad, was it your grandfather who was Christian Science originally?
4: My great-grandparents were Christian Science. So my dad's father grew up Christian Science, and then my dad, they went from time to time. So it wasn't a very strong influence in my dad's household so much, but it was definitely a part of their family history.
3: Okay, so yeah, this Christian Science background, which, you know, I don't know a lot.

0: whole lot about that, but it's, I don't want to be too negative, but I would say an aberrant form of Christianity.
1: Right.
0: You know, it, on the other hand, you have a fallen away nominal Catholic coming
1: right.
0: in. So I'm guessing from both of those backgrounds, you would have at least subliminally had not the best view of the Catholic Church brought up.
1: Absolutely. So no church that I went to ever really outright said nasty things about the church. However, they would say things like, we don't earn our way to heaven like some people do, or okay. things like that. So it was always implied that Catholics believed things that were contrary to scripture, but it wasn't talked about really outright in more under the table sort of ways than underhanded.
0: And you would have had a lower view of the sacraments.
1: I had no view of the sacraments at all, really. Yeah. I didn't come from a liturgical background. I was baptized when I was young, but you were not baptized unless you had made a profession of faith, okay. which I did when I was 6 years old. But other than that, we had communion once a month on the first Sunday of the month, but it was not a sacramental view okay. of life. Definitely scriptural Bible emphasis on our faith, that all that we needed to know and to love and to serve God was really, we found in the scriptures. And that's what we did.
0: And your husband pretty much brought that essentially the same view.
1: Yeah, essentially the same view. His parents were definitely more loose in their beliefs, but he always desired to know God. And the only way we knew how to do that was through the scriptures. So as we were dating, we went to church together. We read our Bibles together and did that. We were dated for not very long before we decided we were going to get married, and we were going to get married as soon as he came back from an upcoming deployment. He was leaving with the Navy, and he was going to be gone 6 months, and we were going to get married right after he came home. And about 6 weeks before he left, I went to a doctor's appointment and found out I was pregnant. Mm-hmm. And I was the good Baptist girl. I didn't get in trouble. I didn't go to parties. I went to church every week, and how could I possibly let this happen? Mm-hmm. And it was humiliating and terrifying, and I felt like I had let everyone down. And in that moment, and I'm sitting there in the doctor's office all alone, and the temptation flashed before me that said, you could just get an abortion and no one would ever know. Hmm. And I was pro-life, and it shocked me that thought even entered into my mind.
0: And this was while your husband-to-be was overseas?
1: He was still here, but he was at work, and in those days you didn't have cell phones. I had no way of getting a hold of him. And I thought, I have got to tell someone. Because as soon as I tell someone, as soon as I confess this, it'll be real, and I can't pretend like it's not real. Hmm. And so I left the doctor's office, and I went right to my sister's house and said, I need to talk. And we went out, and I told her, and as soon as the words came out, the temptation was gone. Because in the light of the truth, you know, the power of the lie is in the secret. Yeah. And so a few hours later, I was able to tell Stan. And in the next few days, he told the pastor. He talked to my parents. I wrote a letter to the staff of the Christian camp confessing my sin and asking for their forgiveness. And it was such a powerful instance of that, the idea of the sacramentality that you... When you confess to someone who really has the power to retain their forgiveness, and yet you receive it anyway, and it was out loud, and it wasn't just, God, I'm sorry, please don't let anyone find out about this, which was my Baptist prayer of confession prior, but that all of a sudden you have something that really needs to be said out loud, and that the power of the truth will set you free, even from your sin. And it was one of the things, looking back on my conversion, this powerful instance of how confession made absolute sense to me when I eventually came to that. I was a long way off it at this point. But so I found out I was pregnant. 2 weeks later, we got married. 2 weeks later, he left for 6 months. He came home from the deployment. And 2 weeks later, we had a baby. So that was our first year of marriage. Lots of changes. But in the meantime, we served in our church, and my husband eventually became a deacon at our church. I was helping to lead women's ministry. We had a Bible study in our home. And in our Bible study, we started going through the book of Acts. And we're just ordinary people leading a Bible study, trying to grow in our faith and understanding.

0: And each week we're reading the chapter and we're trying to read the best commentator so we have something intelligent to say and to grow in our faith. Mm-hmm. And yet the commentators often contradicted each other, and not just in personal reflections, but in theological views.
1: And our guest is Noel Culbertson. Noel, it is fascinating that on the one hand, we professed the sufficiency of the Bible,
0: right,
1: and you would gather with that assumption. Yet it never crossed your mind that even the consulting of commentaries itself,
0: right,
1: was a bit of an oxymoron,
0: right,
1: to the idea that this is sufficient. So why do I need these other groups? So it's one thing just to even do that.
0: Right.
1: But then what you're saying is that in the process of doing it, on top of that itself, you realize they don't agree.
0: And these are people who have time to study. I'm an ordinary mom with little kids, and my husband is flying for the Navy, and we're doing our best to try to reach out to God. Then we get to Acts 15. And of course, as a Baptist,
1: Jerusalem Council.
0: Absolutely. Yep. And so as a Baptist, we were always trying to get back to that authentic early church experience. And, you know, the idea of having a Bible study in your home is akin to this house worship that they had in the early church. And we reach Acts 15 and you see the early church in action, and it met in council, and it defines scripture in a dogmatic way, and then sends out letters to the churches that are binding in faith. And you think, well, that's not how my church works. And here we're constantly trying to get back to this biblical, authentic, early church model, and yet it's very far off of what our actual experience is.
1: You know, just jump in there a little bit, because that incident, there's a part of that that a lot of folk don't recognize that I think is really significant, because I didn't see it back then when I was at a similar stage as you and your husband. And that is that often, you know, here's this council gathered to deal with this issue. Do Gentiles have to be circumcised first before they can come into the church? I mean, that was that's why I was a consul. And then you have this group of what we call Judaizers over here. Say, wait a second. No, they got to be circumcised. Well, the point was, they were the sola scriptura guys.
0: Right.
1: They were saying, it says it here.
0: You must. Absolutely. And that was such a huge part of our journey, as you begin to look at it and you think, well, they're defining scriptures dogmatically, but also in a new way. And the people that were looking to scripture alone were on the wrong side of the church and the wrong side of Christ, which it was shocking, really. And again, we weren't even on the path yet. And yet we were. We didn't know we were on the path yet. And then maybe another year or so later, we were in our adult Sunday school class, and it was a discussion-based group, and our pastor was leading us through the parable of the sower, or the seeds and the sower, and, you know, goes through the different types of seeds falling on different types of soil. And he got to the part where that falls on the rocky soil and it springs up, but when the persecution comes, it withers away and dies. And so Stan raised his hand and said, you know, I know we believe that once we're saved, we're always saved, but this seems to be stating fairly clearly that there was faith there, and then it died. So how do we reconcile that? And if you're looking to turn a room full of Baptists on you, that's a great way to do it. And all of a sudden, the room turned on him, and we were driving home that day from church, and we thought, well, that was interesting. Didn't expect that. And yet, you're not quite willing to bet your eternal salvation on your interpretation, because what if we're wrong? What if we're just not seeing something? But it was another stone on our road on our way to Rome.
1: Yeah, that was a very interesting interpretation, your husband. I mean, I don't often see it that way, but it's there.
0: Well, and for
1: by
0: somebody,
1: grace, he was awakened.
0: And for this once saved, always saved background that we came from, it's very alarming.
1: Yeah.
0: Because obviously, just like when you read through the scriptures without your Baptist goggles on, you begin to see all the things that you didn't see simply because you were reading them through an interpretive lens, which, interestingly enough, you come to realize that everyone interprets scripture, yeah, through a lens. Only Catholics, yeah, admit it.
1: Yeah, one of the problems.

0: problems. Again, I'm just speaking from my own background, but from guys that I knew, that when you're a once saved, always saved non-Catholic Christian, often you have a hard time with all the actual teachings of Christ. You end up liking Paul better than
1: absolutely
0: than Jesus, you know, because of that very parable. Other parables like it. You know?
1: Absolutely. And the explanation I always received growing up was that Jesus was speaking prior to the crucifixion and resurrection. So therefore, what he said, what applied to the pre-covenant, you know, the old covenant Jews, but not to the new covenant Christians. And it was an easy way to slide in to Paul and to enjoy Jesus without having to obey Jesus.
0: So the Sermon on the Mount.
1: We don't really need that.
0: Yeah.
1: And so then a few years goes by and stands on another deployment. And I think this was number 7 for us, 7 6-month deployment. And he was struggling with the fact that the only way to encounter Christ deeper is to know the scriptures better. But as a lay person with only so much time, what are you going to do? And how do you know you're interpreting it right? So he picked up right before deployment, a MacArthur Study Bible. MacArthur's not typically a road to Rome, but there it was. And he picked that up and took it on deployment so that he could deepen his faith and be a better Christian father for our kids and a leader of our family. And I ended up partway through the deployment, I got paired up with a gal named Janet on a field trip with my kids. We were chaperoning together. And we got to talking about faith and the state of the nation and the moral decay of society and all the things you don't typically talk about in polite conversation and got along famously. And we stayed afterward and talked for several hours in the parking lot and just got along really well. And a couple of weeks later, I ran into her at the hardware store and she mentioned, "I think your dad goes to our church." Now, my dad had come into the Catholic Church about 7 years before this.
0: Oh.
1: I missed that along the way. But yeah, so I was an adult. I had little kids and my dad studied more than anybody I knew. And from the time I was a little kid, he was studying. He studied a lot about the Jewish history, the history of the temple, the layout of it. Where was Christ looking when he was crucified and all of the connection to the church. And when I was 19 or 20, my dad was meeting with some rabbis to understand the Jewish sense of the scriptures more. They were non-messianic rabbis, but he always loved to ask questions. And he said, "Hey, I'm going down to the Feast of Tabernacles. Do you want to come with me?" I said, "Sure." So it didn't really surprise me when my dad started meeting with a Catholic priest either to ask them questions. He was trying to deepen his prayer life and found a Carmelite parish in our area. Which was recommended to him by another Baptist gal from our church. And so she was responsible for connecting him with spiritual direction. And after a couple of years of that, my dad entered the church.
0: Wow.
1: My mom was furious, but you keep working on it. You're married and you figure it out. And it was not talked about very much.
0: Were you still at home in this?
1: No, I was an adult, married, had kids, kids. So for my dad, I looked at it as a very denominational view of things. So people who love the Bible, they're Baptist. People who like liturgy and study are Catholic. And people who are charismatic or Pentecostal, and everybody finds their place. And that was not the view of the other people at our Baptist church. It was devastating to the pastor, who had been very close to my dad. My mom openly wept at church at different times, and it made family situations pretty tense. But my dad, as a sacrifice back to my mom, did not talk about it very much to us kids. My dad was very convincing and was able to articulate himself well, so he did not purposely share very much about his conversion process with us.
0: You think that subtly opened you up to the church because of what he did, or was it just not a non-issue, you think, for you?
1: I would say it didn't put any roadblocks in the way for me. I would have loved to hear it. I was very open to learning about the faith and the practice of it, and I knew he was giving that up for my mom. And I always thought that was a really honorable thing. And yet I think back, and conversion is such a grace-filled, exciting time. It was a hugely isolating sacrifice that he made for her sake, which I always thought, looking back, was really beautiful. And So I ran into

0: to Janet again at the hardware store, and she says, "I think your dad goes to our church." And I said, "Oh, you go to St. Cecilia's? That's great." And I thought this was a brilliant question that she asked. And she said, "What do you think of your dad being Catholic?" And I gave her that explanation, that my denominational view of it, that it was good for him, not for me. And she said, "Well, what does your mom think of it?" And I was like, "Oh, yeah, it's a touchy subject." And she recommended that I pick up a book by Scott Hahn, because he converted and his wife really struggled, and she thought it might be something that would be helpful to my mom. And I thanked her for that and headed on my way and finished my errands. And Stan returned home from deployment, and we were getting ready to head out on a camping road trip to get reconnected after the deployment. And I thought, I should stop by the church in town and ask them, "Where do you find Catholic books?" I had never seen a Catholic bookstore. I don't think seen a priest. I had never seen a nun. I just had no connection with the church. My dad was Catholic, but I was completely disconnected from that world. And so I stopped by on my own because I wasn't going to ask my dad for help, because I thought if I gave this to my mom, it would not go over well. So I stopped by the Catholic church and the doors were locked. And I thought, well, then I saw some people moving boxes around the side. So I went around the back of the building and went and asked the lady moving boxes if she knew where I could pick up this Catholic book. And she said, "Well, I don't have the book with me, but I have a CD by the same person. Would you be interested in that?" And I said, "Sure, I love hearing, you know, religious talks." And so she handed me that CD. And then she said, "Well, would you like any others?" And I said, "Sure. We've got a long road trip coming up." And she handed me about 30 Catholic CDs and a Seeker's Catechism and sent me on my way. So a couple of days later, we're in the car with the kids and we're doing our first trek through the night. And after the kids fell asleep in the back, we popped in the CD for the first time. And we were absolutely dumbfounded, because how could we have missed? We were not inactive in our faith. We read our Bibles all the time. And how could we have missed Matthew 16 and Jesus giving Peter the keys? And how could we have missed John 6? It's all so obvious, you know, that Christ is asking us to receive him bodily. And yet, as literal interpreters of the Bible, we had completely overlooked it. And so we, like good Baptists, had our Bibles with us. And we got to the first campground and opened them up and thought, well, it is there.
1: Right. That's the first thing you want to check. Right? I don't remember seeing that there, but let's make sure it is.
0: And let's make sure it says the same thing in our interpretation, which it does. And it was shocking. And so you began to pore over the scriptures with new eyes. And for the first time, you're seeing things that you didn't see before. Mm-hmm. In a way, you didn't see them before. You began to take those glasses off and realize that you weren't just reading the scriptures for what they were. You were reading them through a lens of your tradition. And
1: even the kind of lens that says Matthew 16, you don't even need to worry about.
0: Right.
1: I mean, you don't even go there, because they don't even tell you why. You just don't go there. Or John 6.
0: Right. You just skip it. It just wasn't part of it. You know, if you have a building campaign, you read Nehemiah. If you, you have things that you go, you always go through the epistles, of course. And it was just things that we missed. And so we continue to pore over our Bibles at every stop. And we're listening to Catholic teaching all along the way. By the time we finished our road trip, we'd listened to more than 30 hours of Catholic teaching on everything from the Eucharist to marriage to contraception. And we were absolutely blown away with what was there. And what was there was what we already knew, what we were familiar with the scriptures, only we had seen it through a completely different lens. And it was shocking. And because you knew if you pursue this, it's going to mean the end of the life as we know it in the same way. We were very connected with our church. All our friends were from the church. We were involved in ministry. My mom would lose her mind. And yet, if that's Christ, if he's present, if he has founded a church and it is there today, we are obligated to follow him. Regardless. And since we believe so strongly in the inerrancy of Scripture, we had to follow what it said.
1: Well, let me ask you, let me interrupt you there. Rudely, sorry. you and your husband

0: both loved Scripture as well as our Lord Jesus Christ, and had a view on all those verses that you would have heard in those CDs from these speakers you never heard of before. You don't know them from Boo. What was it about? I mean, because you could probably pick up a CD somewhere by somebody who had interpretation of Scripture that you would listen to, and immediately you said, well, that's a bunch of hooey.
1: Right.
0: But these guys, there was something about it that you two were finding, at least, maybe it wasn't completely convincing yet, but at least you were open to it. What was different about what they were saying?
1: Well, I think first off, it's just grace, you know, that God allows our hearts to be opened as we continue to seek Him. And He says, if we pursue Him, if we ask and seek and knock, we'll find Him. And so first off, it's not attributed to us as much as the grace of God. And we're grateful for that. And I think the second thing is that what they said was compelling, but compelling in a literal sense, that it wasn't reaching for something. It was very plain in the text, particularly in Matthew 16 and in John 6, where it talks about the authority of the church and then also the Eucharist. And if those are true, if Christ founded a church and it's there, and He gave it the power to bind and loose in heaven, which means it has to be true because nothing unclean can enter heaven, then we have to figure out how to come in line with that and not the other way around.
0: Yeah. And one thing I was suspecting is, like I said, you could have had another CD by somebody explaining away those verses. Well, you take a verse like John 6, where it says, unless you eat my body and drink my blood, you have no life within you. That's what it says.
1: Right.
0: So you could have somebody taking that verse, but explaining it away, mm-hmm. as opposed to what I found compelling about those same kind of CDs is they weren't explaining it away. They were just saying, this is what it says.
1: Absolutely. And it's a completely different experience. All of a sudden, you're reading something for what it says and not for what it might have said if someone else was in charge.
0: And as you said, as if it through a lens.
1: Right.
0: Yeah.
1: And it was very shocking to realize that as much as Baptist looks down on Catholics for following blindly among tradition, it's exactly what I was doing myself. And I was reading all of the Scripture through my tradition, only I didn't realize I was doing it.
0: Yeah, especially that whole once saved, always saved lens has to take so many Scriptures and explain them away or ignore them. It really just has to. And I don't want to be critical of those that are in that theology, but you get caught in it and you just, like your husband, has the audacity to even hint at challenging it and
1: it explodes.
0: Yeah. Well, let's pause there, Noelle.
1: Absolutely.
0: And I just want to remind the audience that if you're interested in reading Noelle's story, it happens to be called Magnet of Truth, and it was printed in one of our Coming Home Network newsletters, and you can go to our website, chnetwork.org, where you can find her story as well as many others. We'll be back just a moment with the rest of Noelle's story.

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1: He is honored by the Church as a saint with the title of the Angelic Doctor.
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1: 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It helped him earn the title Doctor of the Church. 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

0: Welcome back to The Journey Home. I'm your host, Marcus Grodi, and our guest is Noelle Culbertson. And I've rudely interrupted you in your journey, so let's get back into it then.
1: All right. So we get home from our road trip after listening to all this Catholic teaching, and we think we have to. We're

obligated to the truth to continue to look into this. So we begin scouring Catholic bookstores and we found the early church fathers we got introduced to. And at that same time, I got introduced to G.K. Chesterton, who helped my conversion move from merely an intellectual assent to the scriptural teachings to this joyful, ingenious journey into the wonder of the church and God's creation and how we live this faith out in an ordinary way. So I began.

0: marrying Chesterton, I was introduced first to Orthodoxy and moved rapidly through anything I could get my hands on as we're entering the church. And I'm following his own conversion process through that into the church. And his wit and his wisdom makes sense to me, you know, that the church isn't simply just a dry set of regulations, which I had never felt in my history. And yet, you know, as people look at it and go, well, the Catholic Church is so dogmatic. And you think, no, Chesterton says in his book on conversion, he says, Adam and Eve lived in a garden of 1,000 mercies, and the one inhibition was the greatest mercy of all. And anything that the church asks us not to do is a great mercy. And all we have to do is to seek to understand it. And I found that such a beautiful, gateway to understanding what the church taught. But we're Baptists, so of course we're primarily studying the scriptures and the interpretations of them as the plain text begins to say and the church has interpreted over the years. And so we go for several months on our studying, my husband and I, before we thought we should really attend Mass at some point. It's so backwards from a sacramental understanding of things, but that's how we came to know the Lord through the Bible. But we knew what a shockwave that would send through our community. So we thought, well, maybe we'll slowly back out of the church and we'll go to Mass 1 week and to the Baptist church 1 week and just slowly back out of our ministries. So it wasn't so painful for my mom and my sister's husband worked at the church and it was complicated. And so we settled on a date to go to our first Mass. And at that point, I told my mom and dad separately. And my dad gave me a little thing he'd written up on understanding the Mass, what you were seeing when you walked through. And I told my mom. And at first I thought, well, that went better than I expected. She was very oddly calm, which within about an hour turned to hysteria. She came back to my house and was shouting and was very upset. And I said, well, we're just thinking about it at this point. We haven't even been to Mass. We're just thinking about it and considering coming into the church based on what we've read. Well, we went to our first Mass and we sat in the front row because we were Baptist and we were committed, which is good and bad. You can see what's going on, but you cannot see what is going on.
1: You're
0: supposed to do. So it was, and I had never been to a liturgical service before. So I'm sure I was left standing when everyone else was seated, but I wasn't super worried about it. And the responsorial psalm came on and it was, if today you hear his voice, harden not your heart. And we were so primed by this point and understood what the church taught that you're seeing the scriptures come alive in a new way and you're hearing God call to you through the liturgy. And following that, the priest gave his homily and he was just a priest who beamed holiness somehow and you could just see it in them. And during his homily, he talked about Cortez and his men coming to the Americas. And they got off the ships and encountered hardship after hardship after hardship. And they wanted to go back. And Cortez burned the ships and they had to go on. And he related that to the life of faith. And I leaned over to Stan and said, I think our ships are on fire. And then came the Eucharist. And we watched as people from every walk of life, every race, every, you know, so many ages and demographics, and they all walked up and received the Lord. And I looked over at my husband and he was weeping. And I said, are you okay? And he said, I'm just watching the room fill up with Christ. And we never went back. You can't. You can't when you encounter Christ present. And it was a singular grace of that. We don't have that at every Mass, but there it was, the singular grace that God had given at that particular moment as we were entering the church. And then the firestorm began. My mom was furious. She started going to counseling so she could get a handle on it. My mom was not someone who could make nice if things were, however she felt was on her sleeve. And it was it was difficult because we were very close and she thought it was an absolute

0: betrayal for us to come into the church when I knew what it had cost her when my dad became Catholic and my grandma became Catholic in between there. And you can discount one person and you can discount two people, but now myself and my husband came into the church and our kids were baptized Catholic, and now her whole family, she feels, is turning against her. And it was a time of a lot of suffering. And I, you know, you're sympathetic to her because of how she sees things. She doesn't see it in the same way. And her experience with the church was through her parents, who weren't great examples of the faith.
1: Yeah.
0: And you associate things, and we can't help but do it. And it's a great reminder to us as Catholics to remember that we are that person for other people. And
1: yes, she couldn't even rejoice, or at least accept it as you had, as a denominational thing. You
0: know,
1: this is good for you, Dad, but not for me. She couldn't allow herself to rejoice in her husband's decision and your decision and your husband's decision, and say, well, okay, I rejoice for you. You know, this is helping you come closer to Christ. Good, that's good for you. Doesn't have to be for me, but that she couldn't even get there.
0: No, it was. Absolutely. If you're once saved, always saved, the one way you can lose your salvation is to become Catholic. Well, at least it showed that you didn't have an authentic conversion in the first place, or
1: yeah,
0: however that would have been worded. But it was a real struggle for my mom, and we came in at the Easter Vigil in 2011. And my
1: kids, did you do RCIA and all that?
0: We did. They offered to fast track us after we met with the priest, and we declined. Because part of coming in line with the church was coming in line with her schedule and her calendar, and that it wasn't about just getting what we wanted when we wanted, but entering into the calendar of the church as well, and the forms of the church. And that was, we had not been a part of that, so it was important to us that we moved through that process. So the following, we went on. My mom was furious. She didn't speak to me very often, because when she did, she would yell a lot, and so she just withdrew. And the following January, after we came into the church, my dad found out he needed a transplant. He was 59. And 10 days later, we found out my mom had a brain tumor and was terminal.
1: Wow.
0: And so all of a sudden, my otherwise healthy parents and my mom, who was not speaking to me, moved into our house, and we took care of them. Yeah. And when you think you have forever to work something out, you take your time. And when you realize you have 6 months to figure it out, a lot of healing can happen in a short amount of time. And I thank God for the grace of conversion, because before that, we had no place for suffering, or at least not in the same way. You had platitudes for suffering, but you didn't have a real means of taking on suffering. And so we began to offer those sufferings up and to connect those with the cross of Christ. And throughout that process of taking care of my parents, we got closer towards the end of my mom's life. And a few weeks before she died, I was laying down chatting with her, and she said, well, I have something to tell you. I can see that you're experiencing Christ in the Catholic Church, which I thought that was a long way for my mom to come, and I was so grateful for that. And then she gave me a sly smile and said, I just don't know why God would do that. And yet, for someone who doesn't just say things, it said a lot. She understood that Christ, we were experiencing Christ in our life. And then my dad died, and 3 weeks later, my mom died.
1: Wow.
0: But in that, right before my mom died, my mom had grew up Catholic, and she was confirmed, and we were brand new Catholics. I had never been to a Catholic funeral, and I was

0: of human experience, that of death. And he left, and a few minutes later, the Catholic priest who had just come to the parish the week before, we didn't know him from anyone, and we knelt along around the bedside, and the church had something to say when there's nothing to say, and something to do when there's nothing to do. What? Because otherwise, it's just they're going to a better place. Don't be sad. They're going to be with Jesus. And he thought, but there is a place for suffering. Even Jesus wept. And it was so beautiful, and it was such a stark contrast in that moment, side by side, to experience that. And then as the following October, so another month later after my parents passed away, I was at my grandparents' house, and my grandpa asked if that RCIA thing was still going on. And I said, yeah, it is. And he said, I've never in my life needed something bigger than myself to deal with something. And with the loss of my son, I need something bigger than myself. And my grandpa was baptized at 84 years old and came into the church. And it was a beautiful experience to be together with my grandparents and my parents. And I thought back to my mom's devotion. She had a devotion to Our Lady as a kid and said the rosary, had a little shrine in her closet. And I was thinking about it as I went on. I thought, all those now and at the hour of our death, now and at the hour of our death. And that my mom's childhood prayers could have had a peace in our conversion so that at the hour of her death, she was close to the arms of the church. And then that following December, we were at the Christmas Midnight Mass, and you celebrate this high feast of the incarnation of God, God coming to man and connecting with us. And the very next day, I was at daily Mass, and it's the feast of Saint Stephen the Martyr. So you go from the high of the incarnation to the low of the first martyr, and that's life, and that's conversion. These graces infused through the process of conversion, and this, this joy mixed with the sorrow, and yet neither are in vain. And even the calendar of the church speaks to the human heart and our experience with Christ.
1: Scripture talks often about, especially 2 Corinthians talks about, that we're comforted that we might comfort. Comforted that we might comfort. And I think as you look back on your life, do you see ways in which the Lord had prepared you in unique ways for how you can comfort others now that you've come into the church?
0: Absolutely. And it continues on, and we begin to see that the network of the family is something much deeper than we had even anticipated. And our faith intersects with every area of our life. And that it doesn't matter if someone is hostile towards you. God calls us to love them, and he doesn't. The parable of when my mom first found out she had a tumor, the readings about Lazarus and the rich man were at daily Mass that particular day. And I was thinking over it and afterwards and praying, and I thought, we don't have to look far for the person that's outside our door. God provides them. And all we have to do is offer ourselves back to serve that person.
1: And we know ourselves that often the person we throw out there is a shield over what's really happening inside. So even all those years of your mother's antagonism was covering up maybe what was really she was struggling with on the inside.
0: Absolutely. And that connection with her own family. And how do you reconcile this real experience she had outside of the church? And as a Catholic, we have a place for that. Yeah. And thanks be to God, there were movements towards that. And so much of that timeline being sped up through her illness brought about the reconciliation of that relationship.
1: G.K. Chesterton played a big part in opening your heart to the church. Did he continue to have a place?
0: Absolutely. I am a nearly full-time volunteer of the Chesterton Society, the Society for Gilbert Keith Chesterton. And his spirituality has been a huge part of my continuing on in my lay spirituality, I suppose. But he continues to be my jovial and genius guide through the life of the church. And recently, the Chesterton Society put out a book about conversions that were connected to Chesterton, and I had my story in that book. And Chesterton is such a great way to encounter the truth. He had an influence in C.S. Lewis's life, which is how I encountered him in the first place. It was mentioned in C.S. Lewis's own conversion story that

0: Chesterton was the first person who made Christianity make sense. And so he was a great launching pad for me. And he explains things in that you always knew but never knew how to articulate. And he brings a way of saying things that you just couldn't say on your own and yet are so obvious. And so I spent a lot of time working with the Chesterton Society and trying to connect other people with them. I host a local society in our area as well and work to connect other people with Chesterton as well.
1: As a Catholic mother and wife, looking at it through Catholic lenses, how do you look back on your pregnancy, your first pregnancy? How do you look back on all that?
0: As an absolute grace, we named our daughter Tori Grace because of all the graces that came during that time. And as much of a picture of confession, it was a picture of the grace and the mercy of God. And the Catechism talks about in the beginning that the beginning of the knowledge of God is to understand where we stand in relation to Him. And I had always been a pretty good kid and hadn't had a real experience of that. And it absolutely provided that for me, humbling of me. But I look back and I think, what would my life have been without her? And she's in college now, and there isn't a day that goes by that you think, I wish she wasn't here. And it also gave me an understanding of that, kind of the temporal punishment for sin, and that I was forgiven, obviously, and I carried her to term, and I raised her, and I loved her, and yet someday I would still have to tell her how she came about. And then she has to struggle with that sense that my parents didn't plan for me. Mm-hmm. And it was something I knew I would have to do, and yet those things kind of hang on. And it helped me to understand why these effects of sins hang on even when we're forgiven. Yeah. Because all of our actions have consequences, and yet God works through all of those things to bring about healing in our life, in the lives of our kids, and the lives of the people around us.
1: All right, excellent. We have an email, Sharon from Georgia. She writes, I am a relatively new convert, and my husband and I have been wanting to know how to involve our young children in our faith and how to immerse them in Catholicism in a beautiful and appropriate way. We weren't raised in the church ourselves, so are starting from scratch, so to speak. What worked well for Noel in creating a Catholic culture within the home?
0: Well, first off, it's not exactly easy to find your way into a community inside the Catholic Church, or at least inside the Mass, because it's not a fellowship, it's a sacrament. And but what I began to do is attend daily Mass. I brought my kids with me to daily Mass. I homeschooled, so that was easy to do. And I began to connect with other faithful believers that were daily communicants. And they were of all ages, but it helped me a lot because I didn't have a background with the saints. I didn't have a background with liturgical life inside the home. I just had no connection with that. And these people at Daily Mass were a huge help to me. And then connecting with Catholic homeschool materials that was very helpful because as I taught my kids, I learned. Yeah. And it was very helpful to me.
1: Yeah. I mean, there's some things that Catholics have always done that newcomers, didn't have Catholicism 101 at some point in our life to know, even rosary. I mean, how was that for you and your husband and Our Lady? It's not a part of your Baptist.
0: Absolutely.
1: Background.
0: I mean, we went to our first Mass, and that after Mass, someone invited us to a Catholic conference that was the following weekend. And we headed up to this parish nearby to go to this conference. So we had been to one Mass, and the following Friday, we showed up, and I had no connection with the church. I didn't know how it worked. So I called him up ahead of time and told him where we were coming from. And they said, we'll make sure somebody meets you and we'll get you connected. So on Friday night, I had dinner with Tim Staples from Catholic Answers.
1: And just by chance?
0: He was one of the speakers, and the people I had called had made sure that we had dinner with him.
1: You had
0: when
1: dinner
0: we
1: with
0: arrived.
1: A fire hydrant.
0: Yes, exactly. Drink from the fire hose. And yeah, so that was... So,

0: God just provides. And so we tripled the number of masses and said our first rosary that weekend. And we had never said the rosary, hadn't really looked far into it. My husband struggled a lot more with Mary than I did. I came to the authority of the church, and if that's what the church teaches about her, then, well, I'm just going to figure it out, even if it's not easy. It was a lot more of a struggle for him. But that first rosary, and the first, in the beginning, my husband prayed the rosary with Psalm 23 on every bead. It took him a long time, but he couldn't bring himself to say the Hail Mary at first. But even just beginning, kind of a prayer of repetition that brings us into the presence of God was a new experience. And it helped him along the way, and prayed for the grace to understand that as he went.
1: What was the hardest barrier for you and your husband, if there was a really difficult barrier to get over? I mean, you had your family issues in that, but was there anything else, even within the church? Or, I mean, for you, confession was opened up because of your experience?
0: And really, once I crossed the idea that the church was the church that Christ founded, you know, a lot of the other things fell in line fairly quickly. But I would say the isolation of coming into the church from a very close community before. We met with a priest when we were talking about joining RCIA. And I said, well, are there ways that we can get involved in the parish? And I said, Bible studies, anything like that? And he said, no, not really. But it's just completely, the Catholic Church just operates so differently. And now, like I said, about your integrating it with your children, I would tell someone, come to daily mass and begin to experience that and connect. There is a place to connect with people. They typically have a little bit more time. And we developed what the staff at our church calls our convert Protestant or Protestant convert parking lot ministry, where we stand out in the parking lot and visit with people after mass. And to begin to kind of create some of those connections that all of us need and that the mass isn't set up for, because that's not what it is, but we still need it as human persons. And I would say that isolation was the largest thing. We lost all our friends, and my family wasn't speaking to me, and we were very alone at that time.
1: And I also think that so much a part of your life were Bible studies.
0: Absolutely.
1: Then you come into the church and they're just not readily available, which is sad because they should be. But
0: and yet daily mass is a daily Bible study. Right. And that's why, to me, that was the connecting point, because the daily mass became my Bible study.
1: If you would, let's assume for a second that there's a Southern Baptist watching you right now. What would you like to say to that Southern Baptist about why they should also make the same journey you've made?
0: Because you love the scripture. And you love Christ, and you love that he came and died for us and desires us to be close to him. And he offers that in a larger and fuller way without losing anything that you already have. You gain all that he left for us. And it's worth it, because what isn't worth leaving for the sake of Christ?
1: All right. Noelle, thank you very much for joining us on the program, sharing your journey. Our blessings on your husband. What was your husband's name?
0: Stan.
1: Stan, that's right, Stan. And I have to get him on the show sometime to
0: Absolutely.
1: Share his own journey, and of course, all your family. Thank you so much, and God bless you and your continued offering of your service to the church as you come into her presence. So thank you. And thank you for joining us on this episode of The Journey Home. I do want to remind you again, she almost opened the door for an infomercial, because she talked about the struggle that people can have when they come into the church and connecting and having fellowship and knowing what to do, and especially if you want a Bible study or something and that's not available in the local parish. chnetwork.org is our website, but the Coming Home Network, its 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
1: Our friends in Britain may have crossed a very dangerous line. In what's being described as a demographic turning point, they are projected to have more deaths than births in 2026. Unfortunately, experts anticipate this trend will continue throughout the decade, potentially forcing Britain into a population decline by 2050. Britain is not alone in this struggle. As we've documented, around the world, countless nations are facing a similar problem. Not enough children are being born to replace the current population, all while many of these nations are actively aborting hundreds of thousands, if not millions, of innocent children. These children are the world's most valuable resources, not the sources of our problems. The most logical first step in reversing this issue is to end abortion.
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2: Hi, I'm Father Francis Lucas, and today I'd like to talk about darkness and faith. If you look at the news every day, television, print, the internet, the world has become so messy and so many people live in darkness because they live dark lives. Look at all the wars happening. Look at all the abuses, all the rape, all the violence happening in the world today. It sometimes gets into your nerves and many people get desensitized with what's happening. They don't see anymore the value of life, the value of people. And I'm sure you know that a lot of sickness today, this sickness is caused by stress. And so much money is being spent on medicine for depression. People tell you, I'm depressed today. What happened to her? She's so depressed. You know, you also get depressed by their depression because of the darkness in our lives. And there are many negativities that happens which we don't read through it because we think, is this all that life can give you? So all of us passes through this simply because we don't see the values that God has given us. Number one, the value of our lives. We're so important. You know why? Because a man who is God also came down from heaven, the most powerful ever, and being one with us, suffered, died, and resurrected for all of us. That makes every life so important. And yet, we live in darkness. Remember, in the Apostles' Creed, it's even mentioned that God Himself went among the dead, but resurrected. So this darkness can have a new life and a new light in the area of our faith. If only we see God in everything that happens in our lives. When you wake up, you think about God, you know God is there providing new light amidst the darkness. If you do something wrong with other people because you have sinned against them, don't get so depressed. Even if others sin against you, you still see God there, that the power of God to forgive and His mercy is always there in our lives. God bless all of you.
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0: Heavenly Father, we worship you, our Creator. You have revealed your tender love for us through the love of our mothers. Bless our mothers and reward them for their sacrificial love. Grant consolation and strength to mothers who are exhausted, those struggling to hold their families together, and those in difficult marriages. Bless our mothers, Lord, and grant eternal rest to those who have died. Let men and women who never knew a mother's love come to know that of Mary, your mother. Amen.
1: Behold the Lamb of God, who takes away the sins of the world. Take this, all of you, and eat of it, for this is my body, which will be given up for you. 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
2: 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It's Father Matthew today.

In the name of the Father, and of the Son, and of the Holy Spirit. The grace of our Lord Jesus Christ, and the love of God, and the communion of the Holy Spirit be with you all. Brothers and sisters, let us acknowledge our sins and so prepare ourselves to celebrate the sacred mysteries. I confess to Almighty God and to you, my brothers and sisters, that I have greatly sinned in my thoughts and in my words, in what I have done and in what I have failed to do, through my most grievous fault. Therefore, I ask Blessed Mary, ever Virgin, all the angels and saints, and you, my brothers and sisters, to pray for me to the Lord our God. May Almighty God have mercy on us, forgive us our sins, and bring us to everlasting life.

0: Let us pray. We humbly ask you, Almighty God, that at the intercession of Blessed Leopold Mandich, you may multiply your gifts among us and order our days in peace. Through our Lord Jesus Christ, your Son, who lives and reigns with you in the unity of the Holy Spirit, God forever and ever.
1: A reading from the Acts of the Apostles. The crowd in Philippi joined in the attack on Paul and Silas, and the magistrates had them stripped and ordered them to be beaten with rods. After inflicting many blows on them, they threw them into prison and instructed the jailer to guard them securely. When he received these instructions, he put them in the innermost cell and secured their feet to a stake. About midnight, while Paul and Silas were praying and singing hymns to God as the prisoners listened, there was suddenly such a severe earthquake that the foundations of the jail shook. All the doors flew open, and the chains of all were pulled loose. When the jailer woke up and saw the prison doors wide open, he drew his sword and was about to kill himself, thinking that the prisoners had escaped. But Paul shouted out in a loud voice, "Do no harm to yourself. We are all here." He asked for a light and rushed in and trembled with fear. He fell down before Paul and Silas. Then he brought them out and said, "Sirs, what must I do to be saved?" And they said, "Believe in the Lord Jesus, and you and your household will be saved." So they spoke the word of the Lord to him and to everyone in his house. He took them at that hour of the night and bathed their wounds. Then he and all his family were baptized at once. He brought them up into his house and provided a meal, and with his household rejoiced at having come to faith in God. Verbum Domini. Your right hand saves me, O Lord. I will give thanks to you, O Lord, with all my heart, for you have heard the words of my mouth. In the presence of the angels, I will sing your praise. I will worship at your holy temple and give thanks to your name. Because of your kindness and your truth, you have made great above all things your name and your promise. When I called, you answered me. You built up strength within me. Your right hand saves me. The Lord will complete what he has done for me. Your kindness, O Lord, endures forever. Forsake not the work of your hands.

Jesus said to his disciples, "Now I am going to the one who sent me, and not one of you asks me, 'Where are you going?' But because I told you this, grief has filled your hearts. But I tell you the truth, it is better for you that I go. For if I do not go, the advocate will not come to you. But if I go, I will send him to you. And when he comes, he will convict the world in regard to sin and righteousness and condemnation. Sin, because they do not believe in me. Righteousness, because I am going to the Father, and you will no longer see me. Condemnation, because the ruler of this world has been condemned."

Today, Franciscans everywhere celebrate the feast of St. Leopold Mandić, a Croatian Capuchin priest who is known as the Apostle of Confession and the Apostle of Unity. Born in 1866, he suffered from an early age from several health conditions, including a severe stutter, strong abdominal pains, and chronic arthritis, leaving him with a stooped frame and a clumsy walk. And he came from a noble, wealthy family that eventually lost most of their wealth. And this experience enabled Leopold to sympathize with others who have gone through similar situations. At 16 years old, he left Croatia for Italy, studied at the Capuchin Seraphic School at Udine, and entered the Capuchins as a novice once his studies were completed. He was ordained a priest 6 years later and went on to teach patrology to the clergy of his province for the next several years. And St. Leopold is not known mainly for accomplishing major works of social reform, but for his dedication to the sacrament of penance. He would famously hear confessions sometimes up to 15 hours a day and provide spiritual direction. As a confessor, he was renowned for his leniency towards penitents and was even accused of being excessively lenient. And whenever this accusation was leveled against him, his response would be, "Should the crucified blame me for being lenient?" I would answer him, "Lord, you gave me this bad example. I have not yet reached the folly of your having died for souls." And his empathy and compassion for others even extended beyond the confessional to those who suffered physically or financially. He helped to care for poor orphans and worked to establish orphanages wherever they were needed. And during the extraordinary Jubilee Year of Mercy in 2015, Pope Francis commented on the leniency of St. Leopold in the confessional. He regarded the saint as a model confessor for other priests to imitate. And in one interview, Pope Francis says about Leopold, "I once read a homily by then Cardinal Albino Luciani, later Pope John Paul I, about Father Leopold Mandić, who had just been beatified by Pope Paul VI. And he described something that was very similar to what I just told you. You know, we are all sinners." Luciani said on that occasion, "Father Leopold knew that very well." We must take this sad reality of ours into account. No one can avoid sin, small or great, for very long. But as St. Francis de Sales said, "If you have a little donkey and along the road it falls onto the cobblestones, what should you do? You certainly don't go there with a stick to beat it, poor little thing. It's already unfortunate enough. You take it by the halter and say, 'Up, let's take to the road again. Now we will get back on the road and we will pay more attention next time.' This is the system, and Father Leopold applied this system in full.

0: A priest, a friend of mine, who went to confession to him, said, Father, you are too generous. I am glad to have gone to confession to you, but it seems to me that you are too generous. And Father Leopold said, But who has been generous, my son? It was the Lord who was generous. I wasn't the one who died for our sins. It was the Lord who died for our sins. How could we have been more generous with the thief, with others, than this? And this was the homily of then Cardinal Luciani on Leopold Manditch, who was later proclaimed a saint by John Paul II. St. Leopold earned the title of Apostle of Unity owing to his strong desire to go among Orthodox Christians and encourage unification between them and the Catholic Church. But sadly, due to his poor health, his superiors prevented him from acting as a missionary to Orthodox Christians. It was this desire of St. Leopold for unity between Eastern and Western churches that inspired Pope Francis to add 21 Coptic Orthodox martyrs to the list of Catholic saints. And these Egyptian Coptic Christian martyrs were workers who were kidnapped by the Islamic State in 2015 and were subsequently beheaded. The canonization of these martyrs marked a significant ecumenical gesture from the Catholic Church in her desire for reunification between Catholic and Orthodox Christians. And the fact that this canonization of these Orthodox martyrs took place close to the feast day of St. Leopold only confirms the prayers of this apostle of unity for the intention of reunifying the church once and for all. St. Leopold Manditch continues to serve as an inspiration to priests as a model confessor. He teaches priests to show mercy, kindness, gentleness, compassion, and understanding towards their penitents, following the example of Christ the High Priest. As the Apostle of Unity, we continue to rely upon Leopold's intercession for all Christians, especially for the unification of all under one shepherd, Jesus Christ, and his vicar, the Bishop of Rome. St. Leopold can also serve as an example, not just for priests, but for all people, including the laity, of showing patience, compassion, and mercy to others, and serving our neighbor out of our love for Christ.
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2: Thanksgiving for the presence and power of the Holy Spirit in the Church, that under his care all Christians may continue to pray and work together for unity, we pray to the Lord. That those who defend and promote abortion may be transformed by the renewal of their minds and always defend the right of every person to life, we pray to the Lord. That the Lord will have pity on the poor, the sick, the lonely, and those who struggle with addictions, we pray to the Lord. For the Franciscan missionaries of the Eternal Word, that we may be heralds of the great King, calling every man to conversion and belief in the gospel, we pray to the Lord. For the souls of all priests and religious who have died, that through God's infinite mercy, they may praise him forever in heaven, we pray to the Lord.
0: And we join our Holy Father, Leo XIV, in praying for peace, justice, and an end to war around the world, for the reconciliation among nations. And we also join him in praying for the abolition of the death penalty. We pray to the Lord. Father, through the mystery of the resurrection, grant us the peace promised by your Son to those who trust in him. We make our prayer through Christ our Lord. Amen.

Pray, brothers and sisters, that my sacrifice and yours may be acceptable to God, the Almighty Father. Receive, O Lord, we pray, the offerings placed on your altar in commemoration of Blessed Leopold Manditch, so that as you brought him glory, you may through these sacred mysteries grant to us your pardon. Through Christ our Lord. The Lord be with you.

Always and everywhere to give you thanks, Lord, Holy Father, Almighty and Eternal God, through Christ our Lord. For as on the festival of Saint Leopold Mandich, you bid your church rejoice, so too you strengthen her by the example of his holy life. Teach her by his words of preaching, and keep her safe in answer to his prayers. And so with the company of angels and saints, we sing the hymn of your praise, as without end we acclaim.

You are indeed holy, O Lord, and all you have created rightly gives you praise. For through your Son, our Lord Jesus Christ, by the power and working of the Holy Spirit, you give life to all things and make them holy, and you never cease to gather a people to yourself so that from the rising of the sun to its setting, a pure sacrifice may be offered to your name. Therefore, O Lord, we humbly implore you, by the same Spirit, graciously make holy these gifts we have brought to you for consecration, that they may become the body and blood of your Son, our Lord Jesus Christ, at whose command we celebrate these mysteries. From the night he was betrayed, he himself took bread, and giving you thanks, he said the blessing, broke the bread, and gave it to his disciples, saying, "Take this, all of you, and eat of it, for this is my body, which will be given up for you."

In a similar way, when supper was ended, he took the chalice, and giving you thanks, he said the blessing, and gave the chalice to his disciples, saying, "Take this, all of you, and drink from it, for this is the chalice of my blood, the blood of the new and eternal covenant, which will be poured out for you and for many for the forgiveness of sins. Do this in memory of me."

Therefore, O Lord, as we celebrate the memorial of the saving passion of your Son, his wondrous resurrection and ascension into heaven, and as we look forward to his second coming, we offer you in thanksgiving this holy and living sacrifice. Look, we pray, upon the oblation of your church, and recognizing the sacrificial victim by whose death you will to reconcile us to yourself, grant that we who are nourished by the body and blood of your Son and filled with his Holy Spirit may become one body, one spirit in Christ. May he make of us an eternal offering to you, so that we may obtain an inheritance with your elect, especially with the most blessed Virgin Mary, Mother of God, with blessed Joseph, her spouse, with your blessed apostles and glorious martyrs, with St. Leopold Mandich, and with all the saints on whose constant intercession in your presence we rely for unfailing help. May the sacrifice of our reconciliation, we pray, O Lord, advance the peace and salvation of all the world. Be pleased to confirm in faith and charity your pilgrim church on earth, with your servant Leo, our Pope, and Stephen, our Bishop, the order of bishops, all the clergy, and the entire people you have gained for your own. Listen graciously to the prayers of this family whom you have summoned before you. And your compassionate, merciful Father, gather to yourself all your children scattered throughout the world. To our departed brothers and sisters, and to all who were pleasing to you at their passing from this life, give kind admittance to your kingdom. There we hope to enjoy forever the fullness of your glory through Christ our Lord, through whom we bestow on the world all that is good.

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Graciously grant peace in our days, that by the help of your mercy we may be always free from sin and safe from all distress, as we await the blessed hope and the coming of our Savior, Jesus Christ.

Lord Jesus Christ, who said to your apostles, "Peace I leave you, my peace I give you," look not on our sins, but on the faith of your church, and graciously grant her peace and unity in accordance with your will, who live in

0: Behold the Lamb of God. Behold him who takes away the sins of the world. Blessed are those called to the supper of the Lamb.
1: Lord, I am not worthy that you should enter under my roof, but only say the word, and my soul shall be healed.
0: Blessed is the servant whom the Lord finds watching when he comes. Amen, I say to you, he will put that servant in charge of all his property. Alleluia.
2: For those who cannot now receive Jesus in the Blessed Sacrament, we offer the following prayer. Eternal Father, I offer up to thee my intellect, that it may learn to know thee alone. Sweetest Jesus, I offer up to thee my memory, that it may remember thee alone. Holy Spirit, Spirit of charity, I offer up to thee my will, that thou mayest enkindle and warm it by thy divine love. Adorn my soul with thy seven gifts, and let me become thy pure temple. Fill me with thy grace, and prepare my heart to receive spiritually my God. Jesus, my God, as I am unable to receive thee sacramentally, do thou receive me into thy heart, and unite me so perfectly with it that nothing may ever be able to separate me, even for a moment, from thee. Engulf my misery and my nothingness in the abyss of thy mercy, that I, changed into thee, may henceforth live only for thee, by thee, and in thee. Come, therefore, thou my only satisfaction, come to take possession of this heart which belongs to thee, and cannot live one moment without thee. Amen.

Let us pray. May partaking at the heavenly table, Almighty God, confirm and increase strength from on high in all who celebrate the feast day of Blessed Leopold Mandich, that we may preserve in integrity the gift of faith and walk in the path of salvation you trace for us.

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St. Michael the Archangel, defend us in battle. Be our protection against the wickedness and snares of the devil. May God rebuke him, we humbly pray. And do thou, O Prince of the heavenly hosts, by the power of God, cast into hell Satan and all the evil spirits who prowl about the world, seeking the ruin of souls. Amen.

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1: Queen of Heaven, rejoice. Alleluia.
2: The Son, whom it was your privilege to bear, alleluia.
1: Has risen as he said, alleluia.
2: Pray God for us, alleluia.
1: Rejoice and be glad, O Virgin Mary, alleluia.
2: For the Lord has truly risen, alleluia.
1: Let us pray, O God.
2: Thou hast placed your joy to the world through the resurrection of thy Son, our Lord Jesus Christ. Grant, we beseech thee, that through the mediation of the Virgin Mary, his mother, we may come to possess the joys of life everlasting. Through the same Christ our Lord.
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4: And today we're going to continue to look at Psalm number 10. Psalm 10 is in Book 1 of the Psalms, Psalms 1 to 41. All of those psalms attributed to King David. And I'm using the Revised Grail Psalms. This is a version of Psalms that was approved a long time ago, actually. And it's going to be incorporated more into the Holy Sacrifice of the Mass. So it doesn't matter what version you're using. You're using the New American Bible or the Jerusalem Bible or the Revised Standard Version, Catholic Edition. Just pick up your Bible and follow along. All right. So Psalm 10, starting at verse 14. Now, there's no prescript or superscript to this psalm. But again, David here, as he typically does, is calling out to the Lord in a time of distress. All right. And so he says here in verse 14, Psalm 10, verse 14. But you have seen the trouble and sorrow. You note it. You take it in your hands. Right? I love that. So David is recognizing that the God who is omnipotent, who's omnipresent, who is occupies every space all at once, he recognizes that God

0: nothing escapes his view. Nothing escapes his sight. So he's seen the trouble and sorrow. He sees where I am in my life right now. He sees the hardship or the anguish or the trials, the tribulations that we're going through, either individually or as a people. You know, God knows that. He knows everything. He says, you note it. You take it in your hands. Okay, so he recognized that God is going to not just stand back and to watch, but he's going to take it in his hands. He's going to intervene. He's confident that God is going to assert himself into this situation and make manifest his power, his love, his glory, his mercy, right? So David is anticipating the Lord coming into his life in a powerful way in the midst of the struggle that he's experiencing, right? Love that. And then he continues, the helpless one relies on you, for you are the helper of the orphan, right? You are the helper of the orphan. So, and the word helper there is azer in Hebrew. So, when it talks about, whenever that word azer is used, help or helper, it always means divine assistance or help from above, right? Assistance from the divine. Right. And so David says, the helpless one relies on you. So he, in his humility, David recognizes his helplessness, his brokenness before God, that he has to rely on God's strength and not on his own. And also that he, in his helplessness, he's not tempted to rely on the things of the world. Right, because sometimes we do that. Sometimes we feel helpless. Sometimes we feel alone and broken, and we want to turn to the things of the world. And oftentimes, let's be honest. Oftentimes, those things of the world are things that bring us into a worse spot, into a deeper depression or a deeper sadness. We turn to things that that sometimes make us want to feel good. We turn to alcohol, or to drugs, or to pornography, or to, we immerse ourselves more in our work. We want to numb ourselves. We want to anesthetize ourselves so we no longer feel the pain. We no longer feel the hurt. So in our helplessness and our brokenness, David says, no, don't turn to things that don't really address the issue, that don't solve the issue, that relying on things that just numb us, without really rolling up our sleeves and asking God for his assistance to help us to deal, to truly deal with the issue that's at hand. So David recognizes this.
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3: Mother Angelica, answering the call.
4: We have another call. 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
5: Hi.
6: Hello.
4: Where are you from?
6: I'm from Rhode Island.
4: And your name is Beverly?
6: Yes, Mother, it is.
4: Wonderful. And what is your question?
6: Mother, how do I keep patience and kindness and love in my heart when I work with someone who is like slacking off and deliberately being abusive? and not sharing their part of the load

0: And no matter how I try to be kind and understanding and helpful, this person is really making me physically ill, because I know that I'm trying to do my job and this person is not willing to work with me.
1: It's hard. If you're talking about your husband, that's doubly hard. I would suppose that you need to pray very hard. I think if it's affecting you to a point where you can't sleep, you can't do this or that or everything, where your relationship becomes evil, I think you need to go to a good priest who understands your particular situation and get some good advice, because I don't think God made us to be doormats. And I know that women and men sometimes take a lot, and they're heroic. I think it's a point of heroism and sainthood for some women that put up with so many things. I think we have to put up with what we have to put up with. But I think if it becomes dangerous and the fruit is evil, you need to get some good advice and see what you can do about it. And it's that way in so many places. There was a girl not too long ago who was kidnapped and then made a prostitute. And she tried so hard to escape. They caught her escaping and they killed her. Only God can judge that. It wasn't her fault at all. And there are things happening today that are unbelievable. But we must all trust and pray, and pray, and pray. And we can be sure of one thing. God is a loving, compassionate, and just judge. And He does not judge like we do.
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3: This is Father John Trigilio. The month of May is dedicated to the Blessed Mother. Let us pray. Hail Mary, full of grace, the Lord is with thee. Blessed art thou among women, and blessed is the fruit of thy womb, Jesus. Holy Mary, Mother of God, pray for us sinners, now and at the hour of our death. Amen.

0: telling the world about Jesus, the Blessed Mother, and the saints. 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
1: Called to Communion with Dr. David Anders is coming up in 1 hour. Right now, it's time for the wit and wisdom of Mother Angelica on EWTN, Catholic Radio for the Philippines.
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3: Here's Father Joseph and Doug Keck.
6: I'm Doug Keck, and joined by my co-host, Father Joseph Mary Wolfe, for another radio edition of Mother Angelica Answering the Call, the program that features the best of Mother Angelica's live show questions from viewers over the years and her powerful and insightful responses that still resonate today, don't they,
7: Father
6: Joseph?
7: Exactly. And our faith really does.

0: does lead us to greater freedom, the freedom of the children of God. And that's one of the topics we'll be talking about today with Mother.
1: Absolutely. Some other topics we'll get to. I Want You to Care, Prayer for Customers, and Getting to Heaven, which all of us are interested in. But first up, as you mentioned, Father, mm-hmm. Forgiving My Mother and Purgatory. How do those two go together?
0: It was really good to hear this woman talk about her own experience and how it was such a heavy burden, her mother's rejection, you know, when she was growing up, and it was something she just couldn't let go of. But when she finally said, well, I'm going to do it, she experienced this profound freedom. And I've often said that we can let the past be a cloud that continues to hang over us for the rest of our days, or it can be dispelled completely, really, by forgiveness.
1: It's interesting, too, I thought with this, that Mother points out, and I think it's something that's kind of universal to many other situations, is the idea that, you know, you had this situation with an abusive mother, she talks about, but you don't know what that woman went through in her mm-hmm. life to make her like that.
0: Exactly. Mother had a deep understanding of that because her own mother, of course, suffered with her father's leaving the family and the struggles that brought about, and even her mother's depressions and things and all that she went through. So sometimes we don't understand. Like, everybody's carrying a cross we don't see. Everybody has perhaps some past hurts that we haven't experienced, so we can have at least more compassion.
1: Right. And I think with that, the idea Mother also mentions about you can have that forgiveness. It doesn't mean that you're going to become best friends again, but mm-hmm. you have to let that part go. And mm-hmm. and sometimes, as she's pointed out, the idea, and she does in this program as well, is that the best thing you can do with people who you forgive but aren't necessarily feel like being forgiven is mm-hmm. to stay away from them.
0: That'll just aggravate them all the more. But Mother brings out a point very important in our social media age today, that she says, people hate me, but they've never met me, you know?
1: Right, right.
0: And sometimes that distance of digital media can just lead us to prejudices and hatreds that really have no foundation.
1: Absolutely. Let's see what Mother has to say to this caller about forgiving her mother and what purgatory is about.
2: We have a call from our audience, and I don't want to miss them. Hello?
3: Hello, Mother.
2: Yeah, where are you from?
3: I'm from South Philadelphia.
2: Oh, great. There's Philadelphia people here.
3: My question, Sister, is, well, actually, it's a comment, sort of, I think. Me and my two little brothers had an abusive mom uh-huh. as opposed to a father. It was my father who struggled. And for many, many years, being the only girl, I felt like I had to take care of my brothers.
2: Yeah.
3: And my mother rejected us, abandoned us, mm-hmm. and we basically starved. And it took me many, many years, even after I got married, to forgive. Mm-hmm. My relationship with my husband and my children were very strained. And I have to honestly say that my husband suffered a lot because of my anger. And then when I felt that Jesus and Mary wanted me to come back to them, I kept being inspired to please come back to forgive my mother.
2: Mm-hmm.
3: And I thought, oh, for darn, I can't do that. I'll try. Let's see what happens. Mother, it did work. Mm-hmm. I forgave my mother. I prayed for her. I even sent to Immaculate Conception masses in her name. Mm-hmm. She is alive, but I feel that her and I cannot have a relationship mm-hmm. because of my residual feelings.
2: Mm-hmm.
3: But I love my mother. I have forgiven my mother. And as the Our Father says, forgive us our trespasses as we forgive those who trespass against us.
2: Mm-hmm.
3: And I feel closer to Jesus and so much closer to Our Lady that I belong to the Immaculate Heart of Mary and to the Holy Face of Jesus.
2: Yeah. Well, honey, it's true. Many times you forgive, but the person doesn't want to be forgiven. See? But it's important that you forgive. And it's important to pray for that person. Do good to them if the occasion arises. And that's what our Lord called love. See? So you do love your mother. and pray for her. So you don't know.

0: what may have happened to her. See, we just don't. I'm appalled sometimes at the things that some women go through and men too, in their early life, and it is very, it gets very difficult. See, and so it takes a lot of prayer, but a lot of trust in God. See. If God forgives you in confession, then you have to forgive yourself. You can't go on carrying this load on you all the time. And I'm glad you did. See, that's a special grace from the Lord that you could forgive. And you did. You did. Some people, the most charitable thing you can do for them is stay away from them. I mean, that's the truth. Because they get mad looking at you. They do. See? So stay away. Don't aggravate them. I mean, you can't make people love you. That's impossible. You can't make them like you either. But you don't need that. If I know God is my Father and He loves me, and Jesus loves me, and the Spirit loves me, and Our Lady is my mother, who else do I want? Now, I like all of you that love me, but those who don't, I don't care. I don't cry over it. I feel sorry you don't love me. I love you. But I never see you, so. Somehow that didn't come out right. See? If I saw you, maybe I'd love you. Maybe you'd love me if you saw me. Most people don't like me, have never seen me. They never have, except on the TV. You don't know what a person is off TV, so you can't hate, you can't love or hate anybody on TV. That's stupid, because you never get to know them, see? So don't worry about anybody who doesn't love you, and I'm very happy. I think it's a big grace you need to thank Our Lady for, that you were able to forgive, and you have. Now, the fact that you just can't be buddy-buddy friends, I don't worry about that. Purgatory is going to take care of all of that. And if it doesn't, the lower region won't matter. That's the simplicity of it all. There is a purgatory. And all the sincere people, like all the rest of us, who want to be good, who want to be holy, and don't make it, you got another chance. You won't get any more merit. Your glory in heaven won't increase. You know, I've always wanted to shoot an arrow into a bull's eye. Not a bull, but a, you know, one of these. I just have to be careful what I say. But I never could. But they say you got to aim high. Is that right? You aim high in the hope you make the center, huh? Well, you know, we all want to have a perfect bullseye when we die, but it's okay. If you don't make it, there's a nice little warm purgatory that I find a big consolation. Because the first thing you're going to say when you get there is, I made it. You know, you can't offend God anymore. You don't have to worry about being saved anymore. You don't have no gas, electric, telephone. You have nobody bugging you to death. You know, no virtue to practice. You don't have to hold your tongue, bite your tongue, count to 10 anymore. I mean, there's just nothing there but you and a little fire and God.
1: Next up on the program, we move on to another topic. I Want You to Care is the call about somebody who's suffering with a lot of problems and just got a bad diagnosis.
2: And sometimes there are no easy answers. There's no pill that's going to remedy the problem, the pain. And my own mother has chronic pain. And it's overwhelming sometimes. You know, I spend time helping her. And you just want to make it better, and you try to see doctors, but there's no solution. So my mother, she will say, well, I guess I just got to offer it up, you know, which is, it's not just a cop-out, really. It's really saying, yes, it can still have meaning, it can still have

0: of value. Because even if there are no easy answers, there still is the answer, which is that we can unite our sufferings with Christ, and they will have a value.
1: Well, you're just mentioning about, you know, people disliking Mother because they know her just through the tube, and she talks mm-hmm. about here about how much she'd like to, in situations like this, reach through the tube and be able to mm-hmm. basically hug and, yeah. and make this person realize mm-hmm. that through all of it, Jesus still loves them.
0: And, you know, the Lord could give them a hug. And I think Mother's own desire to do that, that they had to experience in some way a consolation from the Lord. So he's able to be present even when we physically can't be present. If we're praying for someone, then the Lord will give them a special consolation in some way to help them.
1: Right. The topic, I want you to care.
2: We have another prayer call. Hello?
3: Hello?
2: What is your prayer?
3: I just came back from the doctor's. I have vasculitis that I have fought for 2 years now, and I'm on prednisone. The first time I had it, they did all the tests and everything and took good care of me because I had insurance. In the last year, I lost my insurance, and now it's attacking my bladder and my bowels where I'm bleeding. The sores are not healing, and the doctor said he just took care of it, and he said, well, I can't do anything more because you don't, it's too expensive. And my heart just dropped because I am willing to work. I work with sick people as a nurse, and sometimes I'm in more pain than they are, and I accept it. And right now, it just seems like I only have maybe 2 or 3 days of work a month. And my medications alone run me $400 a month. And I just have had such a faith and in the Holy Eucharist, and just the help was always there. And just coming away from that doctor, it seemed to just destroy so much in me.
2: I know. Yeah, it's just such a heartache for those in need. She has to work and support herself, and you see a diagnosis like that is devastating, isn't it, huh? And you wonder what to say to people like that, you know? You'd like to just go out through that tube and just give them a big hug and just wrap them in your arms and just assure them that they are loved by God. See? And I know sometimes you say, well, I'm glad I'm loved by God, but what do I do now? We have to remember sometime that maybe we need to support a little bit better those of us that can, these charitable organizations that support people like this woman and help people like this woman. But see, it doesn't take away from her that loneliness, the loneliness of being sick and without a job. I hope this program tonight isn't, you know, kind of, well, discouraging to you. But I just want you to feel. The television in general is a very unfeeling medium. It gives you sometimes the wrong kind of feelings, but it doesn't have that compassion. It saps the goodness out of you. I want you to know, those of you that are nice in nice living rooms now and have everything and sometimes don't care about anyone else. But I want you to hear these people who cry, who are desperate, and there's no door open for them. See, except prayer. Prayer and their faith in God.
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3: And thank you so much for staying with us for part two of Mother Angelica answering the call. Doug Kecht, of course, with our chaplain here at EWTN, Father Joseph Mary Wolfe. Our next call has to do with someone who's actually praying for customers. Business is tough.
4: Yeah, and we all, I think, have experienced those frustrations where you've done everything you think is good and even prayed and you've tried to do the right thing and it just isn't working out. And I think we all need to reach that point where we're ready to give up, but we don't. And when we persevere, we will see God's providence. So we have those frustrating events, and like I said, we can reach, be at the end of our rope, ready to just throw in the towel, but we don't. Through God's grace, we don't. And we will see His providence in one way or another.
3: Right. And the other thing I thought was pointed out in this call where Mother talks about the idea of seeing people around you, family, friends, others who are eking out a living, and mm-hmm. that you have to make sure that you're sensitive to that, to realize how much God has given you, mm-hmm. and to be sensitive to that situation and reach out to those who need help.
4: Yeah, a number of these programs that we've been covering here, it's to help people to understand other people's sufferings. It seemed like that was something dear to Mother's heart, that we can understand other people's needs or struggles and try to be helpful.
3: Right, and to realize that sometimes in our cold world, we can kind of blame people for their own problems. Mm-hmm. And the point with this is, from a Catholic perspective, the fact that whether things are going bad or good for you has nothing to do with your faith.
4: Yeah, so it's for each of us to say, well, how can I be a remedy for somebody else's situation? And each of us can do that, regardless of our own circumstances. In some way, we can be a consolation to others and their needs.
3: In this case, we can pray for customers.
5: We have a prayer call. Hello?
6: Yes, Mother Angelica, I would like you to pray for me because I lost my job. This was a year back, and I went to school to get a degree in something so I could work. So I took up designing and dressmaking. And ever since I graduated, I bought some machines and everything, but I haven't had no clientele or nothing.
5: Aww.
6: And I pray the rosary real hard, and I pray to the Lord to even send somebody so I could make a dress so I could get some money.
5: Yeah.
6: And but it doesn't seem I have even done advertisement, and I haven't seen that there's nobody. And to see if you could intercede and pray for me for that.
5: Yeah. What is your first name, honey?
6: My name is Marisol.
5: Okay. Let's pray. See, this is a desperate situation, and this woman has done all she can to make a living, and then now she just can't make it, see? Lord Jesus, we ask that you look upon this, thy daughter, and give her customers, Lord, so that she can make a living. She's been trained, and she's got her machines, and she's made ads in papers, and nobody wants anything made. It's a kind of despairing situation, Lord. So I ask that you would give her strength and courage and don't let her despair. Let her know that you are God of all. And because you're God of all, you can do all things and nothing is impossible to you. So we all ask, Lord, as a nation and as a group here, you have promised us that where there are two or more, you would be in our midst. And there are many here. So I ask, Lord, that you give this woman a job. Give her the work. And those of us who are so blessed have the responsibility to help those who are trying to eke out a living. It's very important that you care for your neighbor. And you know, to whom much is given, much is required. And some of you can have a dress made, then please do. Hail Mary, full of grace, the Lord is with thee. Blessed art thou.

0: amongst women, and blessed is the fruit of thy womb, Jesus.
1: Holy Mary, Mother of God, pray for us sinners, now and at the hour of our death. Amen.
0: You know, that's an example of frustration. Absolute frustration, and not a place to go. You know, see, you can feel that desperation in her heart. And there are many people like that. And when you go to bed at night, you get a nice job in a warm bed and food in your refrigerator. Think about a woman like that who's just trying to make some food on the table. Think about the people who don't have a job.
2: And closing out this week's program, the topic we're all interested in, getting to heaven. In this case, a non-Catholic Baptist called and asked Mother about it.
3: Yeah, no, it's interesting that Mother says we all have to seek the truth. And there was a Baptist minister just about 15 miles from here, a very good preacher and so on, who kept coming to the chapel here, felt being called to the Catholic Church, and he was seeking the truth. And he had an obstacle in devotion to the Blessed Sacrament, and the Lord opened his eyes when he was here, and Mother and the sisters were still praying, and they had adoration, and now he's a priest. So, yes, we have an obligation to seek the truth, but also then to embrace it.
2: Right, and we have our own little Catholic EWTN GPS, grace, prayer, and the sacraments, which helps people
3: yes.
2: on their way. And I think sometimes people have been heard, well, Catholics are into works righteousness, they're working their way to heaven. And
3: yeah.
2: Mother shows how that's really about that grace and loving your neighbor.
3: Mm-hmm. Yeah, and the sacraments really are a great benefit to us. So it's unfortunate for those who don't have them, that don't realize the power of the sacraments in which we encounter the risen Lord. And he imparts his divine life to us to assist us on the road to heaven.
2: Right, and let's see what Mother says about getting to heaven.
0: We have a call. Hello?
4: Hello.
0: Where are you from?
4: I'm calling from Terre Haute, Indiana.
0: Oh, good. What is your question?
4: I have a question. First of all, I might state that I'm a Baptist.
0: That's all right.
4: And I have a question on what you believe is the way to heaven.
0: You what?
4: What is your thought on the way the person gets to heaven?
0: Well, that's not hard to know. I'm sure you know. As a good Baptist, you know this book inside out. You know this book inside out. I must obey the laws of God. I must be faithful to the Lord. I must believe what he said. As a Catholic, I must believe in the Holy Father, in the Magisterium of the Church. I must have that deep faith in the sacraments that no one can shake. You as a Baptist have to seek the truth. You must seek the truth. If you have any doubt about your religion, you must seek the truth. You must follow the laws of the Lord. Do your work for him. Do everything you do for him. Radiate Jesus to your neighbor. It's a sure path to heaven.
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3: 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This 50-part series was recorded on phonograph records in the 1960s, and the sound quality is sometimes compromised. But the Word of God, spoken by Archbishop Sheen, is solid and timeless. Here now is Archbishop Fulton Sheen.
4: Peace be to you. In this lesson, we come to that detail of the Creed which states, I believe in the Holy Ghost. As we stated before, Holy Ghost and Holy Spirit may be used indifferently. It might be well to introduce this particular subject by pondering on a question which you have probably asked yourselves many times. Would it not have been better for you to have lived in the days of our blessed Lord than to live now? Have you not missed much? By not being a contemporary of the incarnate life of God that walked this earth? Did we lose something? Is the 20th century at a disadvantage, being so far removed from him? In answer to those questions, it must be admitted that there would have been some advantages living at the time of our blessed Lord. We could have heard his voice and been tremendously impressed by the ring of its authority. Parents could have brought their children to him to have been blessed. Sinners would have been charmed too by the majesty of his bearing. All of us would have been stirred by the eloquence of his words, as were the police, you will remember, when they set out to arrest our blessed Lord. They were arrested by his eloquence. When they went back to the temple authorities, they said to the police, why did you not arrest him? And they said, no man ever spoke as that man spoke. These would have been some advantages, but we must go on the words of our blessed Lord himself, who said it was better for him that he go. This is what he said the night of the Last Supper, when the apostles were rather sad. It was only a few hours before his agony in the garden, and just the night before his death on the cross. He said to his apostles, now I am going back to him who sent me. I can say truly, it is better for you that I should go away. He who is to befriend you will not come to you unless I do go. But if only I make my way there, I will send him to you. Our Lord was saying it is expedient that he go, for if he goes not, the Holy Spirit would not come to us. If our Lord had remained on earth, we could have gotten no closer than to have seen him with our eyes and to have heard him with our ears, or possibly even an embrace. It would have been a sensible outer love. But if he left, then he could send us his Spirit. Then he would not be an example to be copied. Then he would be a veritable life to be lived. Certainly we have lost his corporal presence, but the spiritual presence has taken its place. Now the Christ is no longer

longer localized, external, but he's indwelling, vivifying, not in one place, but in his church and in the souls that belong to it. Are we therefore at a disadvantage? No, we are rather at a great advantage. Do not think that if you had lived in the time of our blessed Lord, that it would have been any easier to have believed in his divinity then than it would be to believe in the divinity of his church now. Those who missed him miss the church now. Look at the apostles. They did not understand the meaning of his death until the Holy Spirit came upon them at Pentecost. It is vanity for us to say that we would have understood our Lord better than the apostles. Now that brings us to some of the lessons of the Holy Spirit, and we're going to enumerate about four of them. The Holy Spirit, first of all, reveals the Son, that is to say, the Son of God, Christ. The Holy Spirit reveals the Son as the Son reveals the Father. When our blessed Lord was on this earth, he revealed the Heavenly Father. It was only thanks to him that we knew how much love the Father had for us. The Father so loved the world that he sent his only begotten Son into this world. The night of the Last Supper, Philip said to him, "Show us the Father." And our Lord said to him, "Philip, have I been with you all this time? And still you do not understand? The Father and I are one." It was the Father's love that sent the Son, so that our blessed Lord was a kind of a prism, just as when the earthly sun, the sun of the heaven, shines through a prism, it splits up into the seven rays of the spectrum. And so too, it was thanks to our blessed Lord that we understood the full love and goodness of the Heavenly Father. Now, just as the Son revealed the Father, so the Holy Spirit that our Lord said he would send would reveal him. These are the words of our Lord. "And he will bring honor to me, because it is from me that he will derive what he makes plain to you. Because all that belongs to the Father belongs to me." In these words, our blessed Lord is saying that once he ascends to the Father, then all of the spiritual blessings won by him on Calvary would be conveyed to us by the Holy Spirit. For our blessed Lord had said during his earthly life that we would not understand his life, we would not receive all of the merits of his life until the Spirit came to this earth. The great business of the Holy Spirit, therefore, is to stand behind the scenes, to make Christ more real. That is why the apostles did not understand the crucifixion until after Pentecost. St. Paul goes so far as to say that no one can call Jesus Lord except by the Spirit. Oh yes, you can pronounce the word Jesus, but you do not know that Jesus is the Christ, the Son of God, the Savior of the world, the Lord of the universe, except by the Holy Spirit. If you believe in the divinity of Christ by this time, it is through the Holy Spirit that you believe, not through any words of mine. I am giving to you only certain motives of credibility. But the full assurance of it comes from the Spirit. As the telescope reveals not itself, but the stars beyond, so the Holy Spirit reveals not himself, but Christ. Just think how we are able in this age of ours to communicate
with distant

parts of the earth thanks to electric or light waves? And why cannot, therefore, our Lord, who dwells in heaven, be within whispering distance of us through his Holy Spirit? So our blessed Lord, as he said, was not going to leave us orphans. He said to his apostles, "It is only for a short time that I am with you, my children. I will not leave you orphans." And then he promised his Spirit that would abide with them forever. And that Spirit, he said, was to be another comforter. He was their comfort on earth. And now his Spirit would be their comfort, their paraclete, their advocate. Listen to the words of our Lord. "I will ask the Father, and he will give you another comforter, one who will dwell with you forever. It is the truth-giving Spirit, for whom the world can find no room, because it cannot see him, cannot recognize him." Our Lord is here saying that the world cannot understand the Holy Spirit because the world goes only by the evidence of the eyes and the ears, cannot see the Holy Spirit. In these words to our Lord, he's manifesting to us that he spoke to us from without, but the Holy Spirit would speak to us from within. Does that mean that the Holy Spirit is to be a substitute for Christ? No. The Holy Spirit will make Christ more real than ever. Hear the words of our Lord. "And that day you shall know that I am in the Father, and you in me, and I in you." How would he be in us? By revealing his hidden excellence in our hearts. That is why St. Paul said, "If we have known Christ according to the flesh, we know him so no longer. Because now we know him in another way. We know him through the Holy Spirit." Therefore, the Holy Spirit, as our Lord said, will bear witness to him, not to himself. One almost gets the impression as if the different persons of the Trinity were hiding. It is almost as if the Father hid himself for the sake of the Son who revealed him. And it almost seems as if the Son were now hiding himself for the sake of the Holy Spirit. And the Holy Spirit seems to hide himself too, for he does not manifest himself. The word hiding is not a proper word to use. We can make our idea clear by quoting the words of our blessed Lord. "He will not utter a message of his own. He will utter the message that has been given to him, and he will make plain to you what is to come." The Holy Spirit, therefore, witnesses not to himself, but to the Son. That is why only those who have the Spirit understand Christ. You will often hear people say, "Oh, Jesus was a great teacher. Really, he and Lincoln and Plato have done a great deal for the world." If we wanted to solve all of our economic and social problems, all we would have to do is read the Beatitudes of Jesus. People who talk that way do not understand that Jesus is the Christ, the Son of God, the Redeemer of the world. For them, Jesus is just another man. Why do they not know him? Because they do not have the Spirit. And why do they not have the Spirit? Because they have not obeyed the law of God that they knew. However little, or however much it was. As our Lord said, "If you love me, keep my commandments." Then the Holy Spirit will manifest himself to us. The purpose of the Holy Spirit then is
that of an army.

in the gospel, we would all have to be carpenters. How then do we know what to do through the Spirit of Christ that manifests to us what we are to do in each and every circumstance? The proper word to say, the right action to do, the kind of charity to perform. Now this Spirit of Christ that is in our soul, we say manifests Christ to us. St. Paul uses the example of the human mind to make clear the Holy Spirit. St. Paul asks, how do we know the thoughts of another person? Well, it's because we have a soul and a spirit just as he has. Engineers understand engineers, and brokers understand brokers, and students of the same college understand students of the same college. Why? Because they all have the same spirit. They're human to begin with, and then they have the spirit of engineers and brokers and so forth. Well, how do we understand Christ? Because we have the Spirit of Christ. That is why those who share that spirit understand one another so readily. The natural spirit, the purely human spirit, the spirit that is not yet holy, cannot grasp the deep meaning of Christ. It's almost like expecting a canary in a cage to learn Shakespeare. He cannot do so. You would have to put your own brain inside of the canary's brain. And so the brain of a scientist or a dramatist cannot understand the mysteries of redemption because it lacks the spirit. St. Paul puts it, the natural man receiveth not the things of the Spirit of God, for they are foolishness unto him. And neither can he know them, because they are spiritually discerned. To try to teach people about Christ and the mysteries of our holy faith is almost like trying to teach a blind man color, unless those people are ready to receive the Spirit of Christ himself. Now, converts who take instruction come to know that Jesus is our Lord. Where do they learn it? From the Spirit. The very first lesson that we gave in this course, we said that one becomes interested in the church simply because he's received a grace that illumined his mind and strengthened his will. Now the Holy Spirit does that. The Holy Spirit woos the soul, draws it to a closer fellowship, to more intimate union, becomes our sanctifier, just as the Father is our Creator and the Son is our Redeemer. This is one of the fruits of the Spirit in our daily lives. Now we come to another. Namely, the Holy Spirit in relationship to our understanding of sin. The night of the Last Supper, our Blessed Lord said that the Holy Spirit would convict us of sin. The Spirit will come, our Lord said, and it will be for him to prove the world wrong about sin. They have not found belief in me. When do we come to a real understanding of sin? Our Lord says here, through the Holy Spirit. No one really grasps the evil of sin if he thinks it is just the breaking of a law. When we have the Spirit of Christ, we understand that sin is doing harm to one we love. That is why the crucifixion is the manifestation of sin. That, as our Lord said, is unbelief in its essence, the absolute refusal to have the love and the blessings of God. Now, the Holy Spirit reveals to us that sin is the refusal to accept that deliverance purchased by Christ. And nothing but the Spirit can convince us really of sin. How often, for example, our conscience can be smothered by repeated evil actions. We rationalize our evil deeds. Public opinion sometimes even approves of sin. But the Spirit, when the Holy Spirit is in us, reveals to us that all unbelief
You see.

that sin in some way is tied up with the crucifixion, with the cross. Then we begin to understand that the cross is a kind of an autobiography. We can see our own lives there. Our pride and the crown of thorns, our avarice and the nailing of hands, our flight from grace in the pinioned feet, our rebellious loves in the pierced side, and our disrespect of the body and the flesh that was hanging from him like purple rags. The blood is the ink and his skin is the parchment, and our sins constitute the writing. Every sinner, therefore, as the Spirit of Christ, always thinks of sins in relationship to the crucifixion. And then our blessed Lord becomes our hope. So there is nothing like, therefore, the enlightened conscience, in which we are not under a law. Actually, we're not. Those who really love Christ, we're beyond it. The Holy Spirit gives us a sense of holiness, and holiness is separation from the world. So St. Paul says that his conscience was enlightened by the Holy Spirit. Whenever, therefore, we do wrong, it is not the law, it's not the commandments, it's the Spirit that tells us that we are breaking off a relationship with love. That is why St. Paul tells us that as often as we sin, we crucify Christ anew in our hearts. Therefore, the life of a true Christian is not so much concerned with the avoidance of sin. We're beyond that. Rather, it is an attempt to reproduce in ourselves the life of Christ. As our Lord said of his Heavenly Father, all things that are pleasing to him, that I do. And so we say to the Trinity, all things that are pleasing to God, that we do. That constitutes our attitude towards sin, and that is done through the inspiration of the Holy Spirit. I propose in this lesson to mention many other effects of the Holy Spirit in our lives, but we may have time in this half hour for just one more. And perhaps we will talk about the Holy Spirit in relationship to the body, because hardly anyone ever thinks of that. St. Paul says, know you not that your body is the temple of God, and the Holy Spirit dwelleth in you? How does our body become the temple of God? Well, because it is made holy by the indwelling of the Father, Son, and Holy Spirit in our soul. Remember that when our blessed Lord went into the temple of Jerusalem and drove out the buyers and the sellers, the Pharisees asked him for a sign that he had authority to do that. And our blessed Lord said, destroy this temple, and in 3 days I will rebuild it. He was not referring to that earthly material temple that was in the course of the construction under Herod. He was referring to the temple of his body. What is a temple? A temple is a place where God dwells. And since he was the Son of God in the flesh, therefore his body was the supreme temple. Now, in an analogical way, our body, when we are in the state of grace and possess the life of Christ in our soul, also becomes a temple. It is therefore the Holy Spirit that gives medicine its dignity. The truly spiritual man cannot treat a sick person as a guinea pig. Our Lord has a double glory. One with the Father, where he's glorified at the right hand, but also he's glorified in us. Our Lord said, the Holy Spirit shall glorify me. The Holy Spirit glorifies him in us by making us witnesses to Christ, declaring him in our mind and our actions. Let therefore the practical

0: result of this lesson be to pray to the Holy Spirit that you may know Christ, the fullness of his gospel, and the love of the Father, that you may understand that he is the source of power, the Holy Spirit. For our Lord said, I will send you power from on high. Every day of my priestly life, I pray for that power of the Holy Spirit. A power that is not human, a power that is not physical, a power that is not intellectual, but rather a power that comes solely from living the Christ life, a power to influence people, power to impress you now as you listen to me about the divinity of the Holy Spirit. And if then, in the course of this lesson, I have given to you any deeper comprehension of the beautiful love of the Trinity, of the Father who created us and sent his Son, of the Son who redeemed us, and of the Holy Spirit who sanctified us and makes of our body a temple of God, I say if I have done anything to give you a closer understanding of the beauty of the Spirit of Christ, then I trust that you will in gratitude sometime say a little prayer to the Holy Spirit for me, that I may more and more in mind and heart and body show forth the Spirit of Christ. God love you.
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2: May is the month dedicated to the Blessed Mother. Pope St. John Paul II said, "Today we begin the month dedicated to Our Lady, a favorite of popular devotion. In accord with a long-standing tradition of devotion, parishes and families continue to make the month of May a Marian month, celebrating it with many devout liturgical, catechetical, and pastoral initiatives. Hail Mary, full of grace, the Lord is with thee."
3: Mother Angelica, answering the call.
4: Okay, we got a call. Hello?
5: Sister?
4: Hey, where are you from?
5: Superior, Wisconsin.
4: And what is your question?
5: I just lost my brother, about a week ago, and I'm having a problem dealing with it.
4: Yeah, I bet. How old was he, honey?
5: He was 46.
4: Was it something sudden?
5: Yes, sister.
4: How did he die?
5: He died of pneumonia.
4: Ah, I'm sorry. You know, here's where faith comes in, too. There are many things in life you and I cannot figure out because it goes beyond our capability of reason. Because there's so much we can reason. And when someone we love suddenly dies, there's where faith comes in, supernatural faith that believes from the depths of the heart that now this is the will of God. And that will of God is for the very best of my brother. See, now is the time to exercise faith. Many of us possess faith, but there are many times in life we're called to exercise faith in a high degree, heroic degree. You lose someone you love, and you lose them suddenly. We have to say, Lord, I don't understand. That's okay. But I accept your will. Okay? And know that your brother has seen the face of God. Oh. I said to the Lord one day, you know, Lord, I don't want to go to purgatory, but I suppose I'm heading in that direction. But if I just see your face, that purgatory would be easier. Just to have seen you face to face.

0: And your brother has done that now, huh? So take your grief and bear it with courage. That's a part of your sanctification, too. Everything that happens to you and to me builds up that wondrous state we are aiming for, and that's holiness. That point in our life when you and I can accept the will of God as readily as Our Lady did. Oh, like that. Hard for her to see her son die. And he didn't do anything wrong. All the martyrs in the church, you know, hard. The mother of the Maccabees that had to see every one of them die one at a time. Every one of us has a cross that's difficult to explain. And how can you explain some crosses? You can't. But if I say, Lord, it is your will and I accept it, that's what faith is and that's what you have.
1: 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Father Benedict Groeschel, on life.
2: Pope John Paul, in his encyclical, The Gospel of Life, he said that all Christians, even politicians, oh yes, are responsible to make known in society their strong opposition to abortion, euthanasia, and the abuse of life.
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3: Hi, I'm Jeff Cavins, and I would like to talk to you about marriage. You know, in society today, the marriage is under attack. But the marriage is the foundation of society. And clear back in the book of Genesis, in chapter 2, in verse 24, God said, "For this cause a man shall leave his father and his mother, and shall cleave to his wife, and they shall become one flesh." I want to give you three words that you can test your own marriage by and see if there's a problem. Those three words are leave, cleave, and become one. In our marriage, we're called to leave the world and leave all other people. To number two, cleave to our mate. That means that we come after our mate, we pursue our mate, and we become, number three, one. We become one, not only in our thinking, but in everything.
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13: Hey, everybody. 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It's the program for our non-Catholic brothers and sisters. 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Normally, we do take your live phone calls on the program.

0: But not today. We're doing a special mailbag edition of our program wherein we answer a whole bunch of emails that have come to us over the past couple of weeks. So you just might hear yours today. So today it is going to be our producer, Pedro Quiles, me, Tom Price, and Dr. David Anders.
1: Tom, how are you today?
0: I am well. You ready for a deep dive here?
1: Let's do it.
0: We're going to begin with this one from Will in Tallahassee, Alabama. Dr. Anders, I've been a non-denominational Christian for a while. I'm currently trying to decide whether to commit to becoming a Baptist or convert to Roman Catholicism. I have asked a Baptist pastor this question already and currently awaiting his reply, so I'm curious what the answer will be on the Catholic side. How can I be certain where God wants me to go when I can honestly see good arguments in favor of both sides, biblically and philosophically? I just want to be where Christ wants me, but my intellect is becoming exhausted. Prayers for guidance and wisdom have seemingly thus far gone unanswered. Thank you, Will, in Tallahassee, Alabama.
1: Yeah, thanks. I really appreciate the question, Will. So I have a number of things to say about this. One of them is that I want to tell you what the Catholic Church says about your quest for certainty. Because that's something that I deeply relate to when I was at your stage of the game, when I was trying to figure out what God's will was for my life and the nature of the church and revelation and all the rest of it. And I had been raised a Presbyterian, an evangelical Presbyterian. I had pretty settled convictions in that department, and they began to get unsettled through my studies of church history. And eventually I didn't know what I believed. I was all confused about it. And I had been conditioned by my evangelical and Presbyterian background to think that religious knowledge was something about which intellectual certainty was a reasonable expectation, right? And there's a tendency in evangelicalism and Calvinism to emphasize, well, you know, do you know for sure? Well, do you know for sure there's a God? Do you know for sure you're going to heaven when you die? Do you know for sure? Do you know for sure that the Bible is the Word of God? Do you know for sure? And at least within certain varieties of Protestantism, the promise is, well, you can know for sure. You can know for sure. You can know for sure. And if you push on that conviction, many times it comes down to the Calvinist doctrine of the witness of the Spirit. Regardless of what other evidences there might be out there, the idea is that, well, you know, God just witnesses to your heart so that you know that you know that you know that you know that Scripture is inspired, or you're going to heaven when you die, or there's a God, or what have you. And when I began to investigate Catholicism, I had been primed by my evangelical tradition to want to have that kind of conviction, right? Uh-huh. And when I looked into what the Catholic Church says about the nature of religious knowledge, I was surprised, at first disturbed, but finally relieved, to discover that the Catholic Church says that that kind of intellectual certainty actually is not possible. And there are certain things about the Christian faith about which I can be certain. And the Catholic Church would say, well, you know, things like the existence of God or the objectivity of the moral life, these are things that you could have intellectual knowledge of. But when it comes to, say, you know, the more specialized areas of revelation, like, say, the Trinity, the Incarnation, even things related to ecclesiology of the Church, one can't have that kind of intellectual certainty because they concern doctrines that exceed the grasp of reason. I mean, how could I ever sort of scientifically prove the doctrine of the Trinity, for example? Well, it's impossible, right? But I accept these things on testimony, on authority, because I consider the authority who's giving the testimony to be worthy of belief, worthy of trust, in much the same way that I would consider, say, my wife to be worthy of trust. And if my wife comes and tells me, you know, hey, I need you to pick the kids up after school on Friday, I can't have a kind of scientific certainty that she speaks truth. But it was very reasonable for me to trust her because she's a reliable person. And that's kind of the way we think about religious knowledge, about some of these more difficult questions, that you're not going to have that kind of intellectual conviction. You have to make a decision whether you're going to trust the testimony or not because it's reasonable to do so. Now, in my personal case, It became reasonable for me to trust the declarations of the Catholic Church for all kinds of reasons, and I'll give you some of them. One, it became apparent to me very early on that the claims made by the likes of the Baptists and the Presbyterians and the Episcopalians and the Lutherans didn't hold up to biblical or

historical scrutiny. And if you've listened to this show before, you probably know what some of my arguments are in that regard. I just didn't think you could consistently maintain those positions and be intellectually honest with yourself if you'd done the homework, which I had done, right? And when I came to the Catholic Church, the claim that the Catholic Church had been founded by Jesus and stood in 2,000 years of direct continuity was plausible, was credible to me.

0: resonated with my spirit. You know, the Catholic Church took a moral realist position, meaning that I could actually know moral truths from the light of natural reason. I didn't have to be reliant on the Bible. I would use the Bible, but it's not like my only access to knowledge of God. And that was actually quite liberating, because I found as an evangelical that I was oftentimes called to believe things that struck me as deeply counterintuitive and sometimes even not good, like not beneficent to the human race, like counterintuitive. A picture of God is sometimes arbitrary and tyrannical, whose will was right just because it was God's will, without in any way corresponding to my sense of justice or fairness, like the Calvinist doctrine of double predestination being a kind of key example of that. And the Catholic Church didn't ask me to do that ever. It never asked me to surrender my intellect. It never asked me to believe something contrary to reason. It did occasionally ask me to believe things that exceeded reason based on reliable testimony, because the Church had proved itself credible. But again, none of the claims actually violated the canons of reason. So for me, that was definitely a consideration. Now, you know, my colleague Tom Price is giving me the "you only have 30 seconds left on this call" sign right now, so I'm going to stop. But hopefully, I'll get a conversation going. And let's call back, and we'll talk about this more at greater length.
1: Absolutely, Will. Thanks for listening to us there in Tallahassee, Alabama, and we hope that is helpful for you. In a moment, we're going to get to some great emails standing by. We've got one from Oscar, one from Derek, one from Kevin. Lots more on this special mailbag edition of Call to Communion here on EWTN. 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
2: The power of prayer simply means that words have an effect. 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
4: Family, a prayer that we pray together is a powerful prayer. 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Today we pray for those in nursing homes. Heavenly Father, we worship you. You love the thought of each one of us and wanted us to exist, and so you created us. 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Amen.
1: 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Fascinating email here from Derek in Jacksonville, who says, "Greetings, Tom and Dr. Anders. I cannot for the life of me understand why the Church resists long-distance confessions that could be negotiated securely through local, national, or even international confessionals given available technologies. The argument that they might be hacked is weak to the point of silliness. I've got news for the Church. Confessions in local parishes are routinely hacked the old-fashioned way by people horning in on confessions in progress. During my last confession, I heard rustling. I turned around to see another parishioner pacing right behind me, listening to every word. Why doesn't the Church embrace the idea of distance confessions? As I understand it, the idea is to forgive sins and save souls. Why not make it easy for believers to confess?" And again, that's from Derek in Jacksonville.
0: Yeah, thanks, Jack. I appreciate the question. You know, to talk about the old-fashioned way of bugging confessionals, I have a friend who's many years ago whose child was making his first confession, and you know, the priest that was conducting

0: in the service, you know, for all the first communicants, had a lapel mic on and went in the confessional and forgot to turn off his lapel mic.
1: Oops.
0: And so they made it into about the first word, and there was a religious sister who was helping run the thing, and she heard, I mean, it was being broadcast over the whole church. She figured out what was going on, went banging on the door and said, "Father, turn off your lapel mic right now. Turn it off. Turn it off." You know, but they caught it in time. They caught it in time.
1: That's,
0: you know,
1: good. That's
0: so there was
1: good.
0: No scandal. But
1: good,
0: it was,
1: good.
0: You know, we cut it close there. So I'm going to shoot from the hip here, right? And
1: okay.
0: This is, my answer is based on speculation, right? More than like direct knowledge. I know what is valid for confession. In terms of the rationale, I'm a little bit out in left field here, but I'm going to do my best. So the thing about all the sacraments is that they are tangible signs. They're tangible signs, and the tangibility of them is essential to their nature. They're tangible signs of a grace that also is contained within the sign. So they're efficacious, meaning they really do convey grace.
1: Yeah.
0: But they do it by means of a tangible sign. If you take away the tangible sign, you don't have a sacrament. So God doesn't need a sacrament to give you grace.
1: Yeah, yeah.
0: He could just dump grace on you, you know, out of the heavens without any medium if he wanted to. And sometimes he does it that way. Sometimes he just gives grace in his own ineffable way without a tangible sign. But the point of the sacrament is that there's a tangible point of contact.
1: Sure.
0: Why does that matter? Why does that matter? For a couple of reasons. One is that by having a tangible point of contact, the recipient of the sacrament has a way of being objectively certain that grace has been offered, right? So if I know grace only comes through, well, not only, if I know that grace always comes, or at least is always on offer through the objective sign, then whenever I've come into contact with the objective sign, I know that I have objectively and definitively been offered grace, right? That's a tremendous comfort to the soul. The fact that the grace comes through a tangible sign imprints on the memory in a very particular way. So, you know, for example, if you went to communion this morning, well, unless there's something neurologically wrong with you, like, you know, you went to communion this morning. I mean, like, there it was. There was communion. You
1: sure.
0: Had it. You received it. It went yep. in your mouth. You chewed it. You swallowed it. I mean, there you go, right? You can't forget that. There it is, right? Most of us don't remember our baptism if we're baptized as infants, but we've seen other babies baptized. We know what it looks like.
1: Yeah.
0: And we have the testimony of our parents and godparents. Yeah, I was there when you were baptized. And so if I ever have the question, am I really a Christian? Oh, yeah, I was baptized. Yeah, I'm a Christian. Whew, yeah, got that one covered. Boy, am I glad, you know. Did I become a Catholic? Did I really join the church? Oh, yeah, that priest, he confirmed me. Well, that bishop, he confirmed me. Well, doggone it, I really am a Catholic. I mean, that's how it works. That also has the effect of bringing us together with other members of the body of Christ. So the sacraments are a point of visible unity in the church, that we gather around this thing to affirm our Catholic identity. None of that would pertain if it weren't a tangible sign. Now, when it comes to the sacrament of confession, the auricular part, you know, the confessing in the ear,
1: yeah.
0: Means that the celebrant is right there in front of you, giving you a tangible point of contact. You're literally going into a kind of immediate face-to-face fellowship with the church or its representative, where forgiveness of sins comes from. And I think if, you know, theologically, I think it'd be questionable whether you could even legislate this, but just for the sake of argument, let's say it was possible theoretically
1: yeah.
0: to absolve at a distance. And I don't think that's true, but even if it were theoretically possible, you know, how subjectively we know that, like, social media, for example, social networks, they call them, they're not social networks. They're not. They're alienating. They are. They're
1: oh, yeah.
0: alienating.
1: Yeah, yeah.
0: Right? They lead to our separation from one another. They don't build community. They you know, they build quote-unquote virtual communities. Well, virtual communities are not communities.
1: Yeah.
0: And so it really works contrary to the whole idea of the tangible unity of the church.
1: Derek, thank you so much for your email. You may have heard a little chuckle in my voice, and that was certainly not chuckling at you or at your very legitimate question. The chuckling was the whole issue of privacy in the 21st century, which seems to be almost non-existent.
0: Yeah, yeah.
1: You know?
0: Yeah, yeah.
1: It just is. My wife and I talk about this all

0: all the time. It's like, well, here's this device that's listening to you, you know, 24 hours a day, unless you go push this button. Well, who remembers to push that button?
1: Exactly.
0: So yeah, we do the best we can. And thank you again for your email. Here's one now from Oscar. Dr. Andrews, when I first learned about St. Michael the Archangel, I had no idea that despite being an archangel, he was also recognized as a saint. So if St. Michael the Archangel is an archangel, then why is he declared a saint?
1: Well, saint just means holy. And okay, the holy angels are holy. They were confirmed in grace after their singular act of obedience. The same act of obedience that was neglected by the fallen angels was affirmed by the holy angels. They were confirmed in the state of grace and admitted to the beatific vision, which is the reward of the just. And so even though they're not humans, they share in the grace of Christ and are holy, sanctified, and therefore they're reasonably called saints.
0: Oscar, thanks so much for your email. We're doing a special mailbag edition of our program here on Call to Communion on EWTN. This one is from Lynn, who says, Dr. Andrews, in John 6, after the disciples said, this teaching is difficult, who can accept it? Jesus asks, does this offend you? What do these subsequent two verses mean? Verse 62, then what if you were to see the Son of Man ascending to where he was before? And 63, it is the Spirit that gives life. The flesh is useless. The words I have spoken to you are spirit and life. Thank you. Love your program, Lynn.
1: Yeah, thanks. So, you know, whenever somebody asks me about the meaning of a specific verse of the Bible, I would always like to consult authoritative commentators like St. Thomas to see what they have to say about that question, because otherwise you're just getting little old me, in my opinion, and what do I know, right? But I'll do my best here.
0: Okay.
1: Not having consulted St. Thomas on this recently. What if you were to see the Son of Man ascend to heaven? Well, it's to me, that seems like Jesus is saying, well, if you think this is difficult, what about watching me ascend to heaven?
0: Yeah.
1: You know, it's like there's a comparative going on there. This is not as hard as the idea that I would ascend to heaven. That's even trickier, right? And then the second verse, now it's going right out of my head.
0: Okay, the second verse, which was 63, it is the Spirit that gives life.
1: Oh, yeah.
0: The flesh is useless.
1: Exactly. Meaning, this is not a natural phenomenon. This is a supernatural phenomenon.
0: Okay. Well, there you go. And thank you so much, Lynn. Thanks also for your kind words for the show. Here's one now from Kevin. Very often, Dr. David comes up with a word that is a jawbreaker. This always encourages me to go to the dictionary, either online or paperback, and find out the meaning. Perhaps you could consider starting up a Word for Today segment on the show. Dr. David or Tom could give out the word like ecclesiology, parousia, consubstantial, eviscerated, etc. It doesn't have to be religion-related all the time, just something that would help increase our vocabulary and knowledge in a practical, hands-on way. Give out that word for today on one show and give the explanation on the next, along with a word for that day, so on. It's a bit of extra work for you, but would only take up a minute or so of airtime. It would be a bit of fun and a useful way of learning and increasing our word range and knowledge. Sometimes when we aren't prompted to look up something, we just don't bother and then we miss out. Kind regards, Kevin. What do you think of that?
1: So, you know, because Pedro doesn't have nearly enough to do in life, you've just added something to your job description.
0: Great.
1: So a comment. If you've ever tried to learn a foreign language, and gotten sufficiently proficient that you can actually hold a conversation, you've probably had the following experience: you're speaking, you're having a conversation in the foreign language, and you feel like there's a gap, not just in your vocabulary, but in your reasoning. And you find it's not just that I have some English word in my head that I'd like to translate into French, for example, but I found myself not having the thought. I'm aware that my thinking is not as robust, it's not as rich, it's not as profound as it would be in English, because you literally can't think a thought if you don't have you can't think a concept if you don't have a word to put on it.
0: Uh-huh.
1: Right? You see what I'm saying?
0: Yep.
1: And Pedro once said to me, whose English is absolutely fantastic, it's flawless, but he once said to me, you know, I'm smarter in Spanish.
0: I get it.
1: And that's exactly what I'm talking about. It's like when you only speak one language, you have this naive conception that thought somehow happens prior to language, and then you go find the word to

0: correspond to the thought. That's actually not how it works. You think in words and pictures.
1: Sure.
0: Right? And without those building blocks, you can't actually conceptualize things. And so that one of the great benefits of education, theological, philosophical, historical, or otherwise, is it doesn't just give you new words. It gives you new concepts, and it expands your ability to think things that you wouldn't otherwise have thought, right? And I really value that about reading and education.
1: Sure, sure.
0: And the problem is sometimes I may have learned something from reading or from study, and I've only got one word to represent it.
1: Yeah.
0: You know, and so in my own thoughts, I'm just very accustomed to defaulting to that word because it gets the job done, and it's a good placeholder for the idea. And I don't always have a good alternative at my fingertips. I mean, if I were a more articulate person, I guess I would. One of the great things about C.S. Lewis as a writer is he's able to convey profound ideas using simple language. Well, I'm not nearly as good a writer as C.S. Lewis is, you know. Mark Twain once said, I apologize for writing you a long letter, but I didn't have time to write you a short one.
1: Love that.
0: You know?
1: Just love it.
0: I mean, it is. If you know what I'm talking about, really be succinct and to use concise and accessible language takes an awful lot of thinking. So my apologies if I sometimes use a word that is not well known. It is something that's well known within my discipline or my field, but may not be, you know, to the guy on the street. But that's why. But anyway, yeah, we'll have to load Pedro down with more work. I'm sure he'll love it.
1: He'll love it. And I'll give you a little inside baseball as we're continuing the program here on EWTN. Sometimes David will, after the show, did you know I was doing all that, David?
0: Yeah. You were talking about eight-syllable words, and I was trying to come up with a good eight-syllable word. And I think at one time it was said that the longest word in the English language was anti-disestablishmentarianism.
1: That's a good one.
0: So, and it's actually an ecclesiastical concept. So we'll have to come up with an occasion to use anti-disestablishmentarianism.
1: Okay. There's something to work on. Mm-hmm. Here's an interesting question from Paul in Wilmington, Delaware. One of the candidates asked, if the church teaches that the Eucharist is the body, blood, soul, and divinity of the resurrected Lord, did the apostles receive the Eucharist on Holy Thursday, since the resurrection hadn't happened yet? I know that Aquinas tried to address this, but I can't find any final teaching. Do we receive the same Eucharist the apostles did on Holy Thursday, or are they different sacraments? Thanks, Paul.
0: I love this question.
1: Yeah.
0: This is one of my favorites. This is a real inside baseball kind of question. And Thomas does address it, and he answers it. So in terms of, do we receive the same sacrament? Absolutely. Yes, it's the same sacrament. But there is a difference. There is a difference in the mode. And in that, on Holy Thursday, when the apostles received the sacrament of Holy Communion, and they receive the body, blood, soul, and divinity of Jesus in the blessed sacrament, in the consecrated species, the body that they were receiving in the consecrated species was the same as the body that was seated with them at table. So St. Augustine says Christ held himself in his own hands. Okay, had they received communion on Holy Saturday, which they did not, but had they received communion on Holy Saturday, it would have been the body of Christ that had been in the tomb. And so Thomas says they would have received the body, blood, and divinity, but not the human soul.
1: Wow.
0: Because when he was dead, he was body and soul were separated. Then when he ascended to glory, they received the body, blood, soul, and divinity of the glorified Christ. So you always receive the body of Christ as it exists in his proper person right now. That's the point.
1: Very good. Paul, thanks for listening to us in Wilmington, Delaware. Coming back in just a moment here with lots more on this special mailbag edition of Call to Communion on EWTN. 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
3: This is Father Christopher Scythe. The month of May is dedicated to the Blessed Mother. Let us pray. In the name of the Father, and of the Son, and of the Holy Spirit. Amen. Hail Mary, full of grace, the Lord is with thee. Blessed art thou among women, and blessed is the fruit of thy womb, Jesus. Holy Mary, Mother of God, pray for us sinners, now and at the hour of our death. Amen. In the name of the Father, and of the Son, and of the Holy Spirit. Amen.
4: Father Benedict Groeschel.
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0: with the wonderful world of the gifts of the Holy Spirit. I think of the great faith of the immigrants from Europe, Catholic, Protestant, Orthodox, Jewish, the immigrants from Asia, and how they went on with great courage and determination. If you go visit this Ellis Island in New York City, you'll see endless pictures of faces marked by faith and courage and trust in God. That's the work of the Holy Spirit. What will America become if it makes it impossible for the Holy Spirit to work here because of untruth and self-indulgence and paganism?
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3: 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Here's an email, David, from Mary in Oklahoma. She says, recently at Mass, we heard the gospel reading about doubting Thomas. It got me thinking about what it means to have doubts about the Catholic faith and whether or when having doubts might be problematic. For example, I sometimes have emotional trouble with understanding the Catholic Church's teachings on homosexuality and transgenderism when I interact with friends and family members who are gay or transgender and who seem to be living happy and fulfilling lives. Any insight you could give in this area would be appreciated. All the best, Mary in Oklahoma.
4: Yeah, thanks. I appreciate the question. So, first of all, Thomas is a different case, right? Because Thomas's position was, I categorically will not believe. I refuse to believe, right? Unless I have tangible, immediate evidence. And that's not the situation of most of us that are faithful Catholics or want to be.
3: Sure.
4: You might take some comfort from, as I do, from the example of Mother Teresa of Calcutta, who tells us in her, well, she didn't tell us, she told her spiritual director in some of her private writings that she struggled with atheism. And she wrote her director that she thought maybe there wasn't a God, or if there was one, that he didn't care much for Mother Teresa. That's a pretty amazing admission to make. But it's consistent with what we see from other saints. Thérèse of Lisieux had the same thing. She had some pretty serious interior trials that led her to regard thoughts about God and the afterlife and heaven and the saints. They filled her with a kind of horror, she tells us, rather than joy. And the psalmist clearly feels this way. Psalm 88, one of my favorite psalms, the psalmist expresses his conviction that God has utterly abandoned him. And Book of Ecclesiastes is, you know, one long lament about the unknowability of God. So you know, to have those kind of sentiments is not at all sinful. It's not wrong. It's quite normal, and is not the sin of Thomas, right? That's not what we're talking about. So you know, faith is the disposition to accept what God has revealed. At least that's one way of conceiving of faith, and you know, sometimes that can involve committing myself to things that I find rather difficult. John Henry Cardinal Newman, Saint Newman, said that 1,000 difficulties don't make one doubt.
3: And I love that.
4: That's a fantastic statement. Now, you know, with respect to the question of the church's moral teaching,

0: keep in mind that from the church's point of view, happiness, blessedness, flourishing is a more robust concept than just subjective satisfaction. So a person can be very subjectively satisfied with their life and yet not be flourishing in the way that the church says you ought to flourish, right? And I'm not trying to draw any kind of analogy here, so don't misunderstand me. But you know, you take like a drunk who might be perfectly pleased with his state of inebriation on a Friday night, you know, after a football game or something. And he has no regrets, well, at least not until tomorrow. but that doesn't mean that his lifestyle choices are really bringing about his full flourishing. You see what I'm saying?
1: Yep.
0: You know, specifically with respect to the homosexual community or the LGBT community, you know, the church's position is that they are created in God's likeness and image. They have a dignity. Many of them, they have a tremendous dignity, same dignity that we have as sure. creatures of God made in his image. And that for most of them, this is not a choice, right? The, you know, sexual orientation or sexual attraction is something that's mysterious, and for many of them, it constitutes a trial. I mean, this is why the rates of depression and anxiety and so forth are high among LGBT youth, because they wake up one day and realize they're not like other people, and they don't fulfill their parents' expectations, maybe for them or society's expectations, and that's you know, it becomes very destabilizing and very difficult and a source of suffering in their life. And you know, the rationale for a lot of the gay rights movement is to normalize that and say, well, there's absolutely nothing wrong with the lifestyle, so you shouldn't feel guilty about it. Well, you know, not feeling guilty about it is one thing, right? But the question, is there anything wrong with the lifestyle? That's a whole other question. And there's good sociological data, for example, that indicates that children that grow up in traditional families with a mother and a father, they fare better. They fare better, right? And so, you know, flourishing entails more than just my subjective satisfaction. You know, where is my place in civilization and society? What am I doing, you know, for my kids, for my fellow man, and so forth? And you have to pick those considerations in. But anyway, if you want more information on that family structure study, there's a well-known one by Mark Regnerus, a Catholic sociologist, called the New Family Structure Study, that demonstrates empirically that it goes better for kids when they have, you know, a mother and a father, and I mean a biological man and a biological female. Doesn't mean people that have other family styles through no fault of their own are necessarily doing anything wrong, right? But in terms of what are we aiming for is what's normative. I mean, that's the idea.
1: Mary, thanks for listening to us there in Oklahoma. Glad that you checked in with EWTN's Call to Communion with Dr. David Anders. Here's a question now from Manuel. How does a merciful God square with genocide that he asked the Jews to accomplish, like the death of the Canaanites?
0: Yeah, I appreciate the question. Well, the position of at least some of the church fathers was that when you encounter an Old Testament narrative that would seem to predicate something unworthy of God, that you don't take it literally, that you read that allegorically. And I'm very sympathetic to that point of view. And, you know, Christ himself seems to have not taken a literal approach to Old Testament hermeneutics, Old Testament interpretation. And at many points, he just flat out moved away from it. So, you know, take a classic example, John chapter 8, the woman caught in adultery. Book of Deuteronomy says categorically, such a woman is to be stoned. Pharisees came to Jesus and said, Law of Moses has stoned this woman. What do you say? He wasn't going to do it. He said, not going to do it.
1: Yep.
0: You know, not going to do it. Well, what about the Law of Moses? Sorry, not going to do it. You know? And so St. Augustine, who was a great interpreter of the Bible and wrote the first treatise on Catholic hermeneutics, Catholic biblical interpretation, said that that the rule for interpreting sacred scripture is charity. And any interpretation that furthers charity is more or less acceptable, and ones that run counter to that is not. Now, so that's the classic Catholic position, you know, use of allegory in the spiritual sense. And Origen of Alexandria even went farther. He said one has to throw away the literal sense as the bitter rind of a nut.
1: Wow.
0: He was no fan of the literal sense. And that's Catholic teaching, right? The idea that there's a spiritual sense that transcends that literal. But I think we're aided here by discoveries in modern biblical historical criticism and archaeology that let us know

0: that many of these events that are related in the Old Testament scriptures are not historical narratives, but they're maybe idealizations written centuries after the fact. Take the genocide of the Canaanites, for example. No modern biblical scholar thinks that the scriptures were written contemporaneously with the events that they describe. Many of them were compiled in their final form during and after the exile, at which time the people who are compiling them have very vivid memories of having experienced genocidal violence at the hand of their persecutors, right? So if you read about, what happened in the siege of Jerusalem and in 586 and so forth, and being dislodged and taken away from their homes and seeing their children dashed against rocks, it's a very natural human response to say, God, would you do to them what they did to us? Now, that's not necessarily an admirable perspective, but it's an understandable one.
1: Sure.
0: And so sometimes that sentiment may have been written after the fact into narratives that are not, in fact, literally true. And the archaeological evidence suggests that there wasn't a wide-scale cataclysmic invasion of Canaan after the Exodus that wiped out everybody. That is an idealization written back into history. That's at least the modern critical point of view, and that accords actually quite well with the classic Catholic allegorical method that says, don't take these things at face value.
1: Appreciate that. Manuel, thank you very much for your email. A quick one here from Andrew now. Can you provide the biblical basis for the differentiation between mortal and venial sins?
0: Well, 1 John says that there are some sins that lead to death and some that don't. So there you go, right? And St. James distinguishes the weightier matters of the law from those ways in which we stumble, the minor ways in which we all stumble on a daily basis. And then when you read the vice lists of the epistles about the kinds of things that separate us from the grace of God, they are weighty matters: adultery, fornication, murder, that kind of thing. St. Paul doesn't say, all you people who raise your voice at your kids are separated from the grace of God, right? He says, no, it's murderers and adulterers and drunkards and this kind of thing. So there's a pretty substantial, and Christ himself criticizes the idea of tithing, mint, dill, and cumin while you neglect the weightier matters of the law, like love and justice and mercy.
1: Yeah, well, there you go. Andrew, thanks so much for your email. Call to Communion here on EWTN. Not taking your calls today, as we are doing a special mailbag edition of our program. 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Now, if you've ever wondered about the mysterious and obscure aspects of the Catholic faith, well, this is the podcast for you. Jimmy pushes the boundaries of apologetics, blending his insights from various fields. It is called the Jimmy Akin Podcast. Very entertaining. You can hear this and other faith-filled podcasts at EWTN's Podcast Central. Here's how you get there: EWTN.com/radio, and then click on the words Podcast Central, and you will be right there. Back to some of these great emails we've received over the past couple of weeks. Gina says, can you explain John 14:6? I am having trouble with this.
0: Let us look up John 14:6.
1: Let us do that.
0: I have to confess, I don't have that reference memorized.
1: That's okay.
0: There we go. I am the way, the truth, and the life. No one comes to the Father except through me. Well, Christ, the teaching of the Catholic Church is that it is the atonement of the death of Christ that merits the grace of redemption for the whole world. And so if anyone comes to God,

0: might be saved, although clearly in a more manifest and complete way within the Catholic Church.
1: Okay. Thanks so much for your email. Here's one now from Jack. Can a person who commits grievous sins their whole life still be forgiven and still go to heaven if amends are not made in this life, especially with the people that that person hurt? How and why?
0: Yes, well, the Catholic Church says yes to that question.
1: Okay.
0: And if amends are not made in this life, well, you get purgatory. So that's how.
1: Yeah. Wow. Short and sweet. Here's one from Lore, who says, the union of Son with humanity is called hypostatic, single instance. Do we have words for the union of, number one, Holy Spirit and Mary, single instance, and God with believers, many instances, with hope, Lore?
0: Yes, we do. We call that kind of union indwelling.
1: Ah.
0: And Christ says in John 14, if you love me and keep my commandments, my Father and I will come to you and we'll make our dwelling within you. And so when the Holy Spirit overshadowed the Blessed Virgin Mary, it was not, well, obviously the incarnation, her conception was unique.
1: Yeah.
0: But otherwise, her relationship to the Holy Spirit, and her Immaculate Conception, of course, was unique. But otherwise, yeah. She was indwelt by the Holy Trinity in the way that any Christian would be through sanctifying grace. She had it to a much more imminent degree, especially mm-hmm. in her Immaculate Conception. And then the miraculous gift of the virginal conception. But otherwise, she would have had the same indwelling Spirit that we have, although to a greater degree.
1: Okay.
0: How does the Spirit indwell us? Well, it's not through the union of natures in the person like the hypostatic union, right? St. Thomas says that God indwells us as the known is in the knower and the beloved is in the lover. Right. And so we understand that from human experience. So, for example, my wife dwells within me as the known is in the knower and the beloved is in the lover. And that has a tremendous effect on how I exist in the world. My being is changed. Right. I mean, I'm not the same human being because of my union with my wife. Everything about my social and corporate and bodily existence is conditioned by the fact that she is intimately connected to it. But so is my epistemological relationship. The way I view things is in consequence also changed because I now think for two. Right. Like she has priorities that I on my own would not share. Right. So, for example, I have way more house pets than I would if I lived alone. Way more. Way more.
1: For example.
0: All right. And in fact, so one of the house pets is a little Havanese dog that she named Smudge. And because she just looks like a little smudge on the paper. She's this tiny little thing, right? And Smudge has a pathological fear of rain. Rain.
1: Really?
0: All it has to do is rain, even slightly. Just the slightest pitter-patter of rain on the roof. And Smudge has a conniption, just goes nuts. And you know how when you have a smoke detector and the battery starts to go, it makes that annoying little beep, beep,
1: yes.
0: beep. And it's very hard to locate which smoke detector is making the beep because it doesn't beep long enough, you know, right? And it just goes on and on and on. And what you end up wanting to throw a brick through all the smoke detectors in your house until you can find the right one, right? Well, the smoke detector ain't got nothing on Smudge. Right, because the yipping starts the second the rain begins to fall, and it will continue until the rain stops. So if it starts raining at midnight and rains till 6 a.m., it's yip, yip, yip all night long, right?
1: Wow.
0: And actually, last night, the only thing that will stop it is you have to pick Smudge up and wrap her up and comfort her and hold her by your side. And then she'll sometimes chill out, although she might stay awake and pant in your face. All night long. So at least one person gets a sleepless night when it rains because of Smudge. Well, you know, Smudge would not be part of my life. But you know what? I value and care for Smudge because I value and care for my wife.
1: Makes all the sense in the world.
0: Yep.
1: Thanks so much for your question here. It's called the Communion here on EWTN. As we continue with our mailbag program, Fernand says, how can we trust that the church leaders are doing what they are meant to be doing now?
0: Oh, you can't. Absolutely can't. They're human beings. They can be corrupt. They can be self-seeking. They can be egotistical. They can be concupiscent. They can lie. They can abuse your trust and

0: than the church and its resources and individuals in egregious and horrible ways. Yeah, you can't trust that any particular churchman is going to do a good job. Not even the Pope, not your bishop, not your priest, none of them. Nobody, right? In my coaching practice, I've had people call me who work for the church, and they're like, no, I've got this problem because pastor looks one way in public and another way, you know, he's dealing with his employees. And when I used to work in the church, I would see this kind of thing, right? Yeah, you absolutely can't know. Now, globally, overall, we can trust that the Holy Spirit guides the church as an institution down through the centuries such that the fundamentals of the faith and the reality of the sacraments is preserved in its integrity. And so in any generation, Catholics have the resources necessary to personally come to holiness. But sometimes that means coming to holiness through the ministrations of very unholy clerics. Now, we pray for holy clerics, and when we get them, we rejoice, right? In my experience, the sometimes the holiest priests are the ones that do not occupy the positions of the greatest influence. You know, we venerate St. John Vianney, for example, as the patron of priests. He used to be the patron of parish priests. Now he's just the patron of priests.
1: Oh, okay.
0: In his own day, the way he landed in Vianney was that it was a backorder that nobody else wanted to occupy, and he wasn't particularly popular with the presbyterate, so they kicked the oddball out into the hinterlands, right? And I've seen that repeated, right, in diocesan ministry, where, you know, the guys that may gravitate towards the centers of authority, the ones that have the greatest political influence or seniority, or, you know, they're in the old boy network or whatever, and it's the parochial vicar and the extern priest from India or from East Africa, or just, you know, the guy who talks funny, who gets, you know, shoved out into the hinterland, and you find out that, you know, that's the guy that always comes when you call. He's the one that's there at 2 a.m. He's the fellow who welcomes everybody and isn't a respecter of persons. So the church is a political institution made of human beings like any other, and the same dynamics that drive those kind of power politics and selfish aggrandizement can characterize clerical life just like they can human politics or grammar school.
1: Yeah, one more reason to pray for the church.
0: Absolutely.
1: Fernand, thanks so much for your email. Here's one now from Ethan. How can I explain to a Protestant that priests, like the apostles, have the authority to forgive sins?
0: Well, because Jesus said they did. He said, whatever you bind on earth is bound in heaven. Whatever you loosed on earth is loosed in heaven. I receive the Holy Spirit. Whoever sins, you forgive or forgiven. Whoever sins, you retain or retained. So it's just a matter of whether you believe the words of Christ or not.
1: Go to the source.
0: There you go.
1: All right. Ethan, thanks for your email. One now from Naomi. How can I respond to the Protestant claim that Jesus is the rock and is Peter's compass?
0: Of course Christ is the rock and Peter's compass. Of course he is. Don't you think a metaphor can be used in more than one way in sacred scripture? It is.
1: Ah.
0: It is. There are lots of metaphors in the Bible. I mean, what's the bride of Christ, the church or Israel? But they're both described as the bride, as God's bride in sacred scripture, right?
1: Yeah,
0: I mean, and they're conceptually distinct, right? Even though related. I mean, there are lots of instances like that in sacred scripture where you use a metaphor multiple ways. I mean, we do that in human speech all the time.
1: Yep.
0: So with respect to Peter being the rock, you just look at the particular context where that concept is used, which is Matthew 16. And grammatically, it's quite evident that Jesus is talking about Peter. He's not talking about himself.
1: Okay. Naomi, thanks for your email as well. Interesting one here from John. Are we going to have any scars on us in heaven? And are we able to look down on our relatives still on earth?
0: Yeah, thanks. I appreciate the question. So, first of all, scars. When you talk about in heaven, the Catholic position actually is that between your physical death and the second coming of Christ, you don't have a body, right? So the question about scars will only become relevant at the resurrection at the end of time. And that's a good question. Christ retained the marks of his passion in his resurrected body, but that could have just been because he wanted to demonstrate to the apostles and to the rest of us the eternity of his sacrifice before the Father.
1: Uh-huh.
0: So I hasn't seen, ear hadn't heard, it hadn't entered into the heart of man what God has in store for those who love him, says St. Paul. So ultimately, we don't know. We know the character of the resurrection body will be different. Paul says it'll be as different from our current body as the difference between two species of animals is different. But don't know what all that difference will entail. Would be kind of interesting if you got to pick, right? Wouldn't it? You know, well, yeah. Which scars would you like to keep? Well, that one looks pretty cool. I'll hang on to that one. But ultimately,

0: We don't know. Well, you look down on your loved ones from heaven. Again, that's you're conceiving of the thing in the wrong way, because you're presuming that your disembodied state will have spatial location.
1: Mm.
0: And that's something that can only be true of bodies. But in the intermediate state before the resurrection, you don't have a body. And so spatial location isn't a category that you could apply any more than you could apply the concept of green to, say, Beethoven's Fifth. It's just a category error.
1: Sure, sure. Okay. Glad we could clear that
0: up. Unless you have synesthesia.
1: Oh, now you just did it again.
0: Oh, that's the condition where people have sort of mixed-match sensory responses.
1: Uh-huh.
0: So that to someone with synesthesia, Beethoven's Fifth actually could be green.
1: Oh, okay. Yeah. John, thanks for your email. We'll close with this one from Hilda. My friend doesn't believe that God is all-powerful or all-knowing, but he does believe that God is the creator of everything. How can I respond to that?
0: Right. Well, so it really boils down to what you mean by God, right? And in Catholic theology, God is the ultimate metaphysical buck-stopping thing, right?
1: Okay.
0: So whatever the first principle of all reality is,
1: mm-hmm.
0: that's just what we mean by God, right? And if literally everything finds its source from that first principle, then nothing can be more powerful than that, right?
1: Okay.
0: You know what I'm saying?
1: Okay.
0: Right?
1: Yeah, yeah.
0: Now there are some religions and some mythologies that imagine that there is, in addition to the first principle, some intelligent agent that shapes unformed matter. And so Mormonism holds something like that. The Platonic Demiurge believes something like that. The Gnostic God of matter or something like that. That's just not what Catholics mean by the word God.
1: Hilda, thanks so much for your email. Dr. David Anders, fast-moving show. Thank you.
0: Thanks, Tom.
1: 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On behalf of our fantastic team, I'm Tom Price along with Dr. David Anders. Thank you for joining us. See you next time here on EWTN's Call to Communion. God bless.

0: How many times have you heard someone say that they don't like the Catholic Church because it's so dogmatic? Well, G.K. Chesterton says you cannot live without dogmas. You cannot act for 24 hours without making a decision based on some deeply held belief that you cannot prove. Trees have no dogmas. Turnips are singularly broad-minded. In truth, there's only two kinds of people: those who accept dogmas and know it, and those who accept dogmas and don't know it. So when someone objects to the Catholic Church for being too dogmatic, it only means that they are dogmatic against it, even though they have no idea what their own dogmas are.
1: 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Chesterton.
2: As a Catholic talk show host and speaker and author, I'm often asked, how should we pray? How do we pray? Really? It's up to you, and that's between you and the Lord. We have wonderful, wonderful formalized prayers in the Catholic faith, such as a rosary, the Lord's Prayer, novenas, but you can also just open up your heart and say, Lord, help, SOS. It's as simple as that. How you pray is really up to you. Ask the Lord how you should pray, and He'll answer you.
3: Hello, I am Father Henry Bocala, a priest of Opus Dei based in Manila. Today I'd like to speak to you about the crisis of faith and relativism. The first thing we need to affirm is that there is a real crisis. A crisis on the level of thoughts and ideas, and as a consequence, also a crisis of lifestyles and human conduct. And we see this all over. The distinction between good and bad is kind of blurred.

And the notion of sin has disappeared, and there is a corruption of morals and customs. Well, relativism is like the denial that there is an objective moral truth, which is the same really as the denial of God. And as a consequence, there is a kind of social values are in disarray. On the one hand, we find abortion is rampant, we flush our babies down the drain. But on the other hand, a lot of people are kind of defending and upholding animal rights. We break apart families via divorce, but on the other hand, we find people putting together two men in same-sex unions. You see, there is social decadence, and the culprit is relativism. According to Cardinal Angelo Scola of Milan, this is what they call the tragedy that God is largely forgotten. The crisis of morals is ultimately a crisis of faith, and hence the need for a new evangelization. What the Holy Father, Pope Francis, Pope Benedict XVI, and Pope John Paul II have been saying, the need to preach the gospel anew to nations that used to be the champions of Catholic traditions, but nowadays they are like kind of neo-pagans. Evangelization must penetrate all sectors and levels of society. It has to enter the parliaments, the universities, the world of fashion, music, media, business, and all sectors. It is not easy, but we know that God is on our side. He says, "Go, therefore, and make disciples of all nations, baptizing them in the name of the Father, and of the Son, and of the Holy Spirit. And behold, I will be with you until the end of time." That in every man and every woman, there is a radical goodness that cannot be totally stamped out no matter what happens. Also, the church has gone through more serious crises in the past centuries, but she continues to sail on because she is the bride of Christ.

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2: I'm Father Bernard McGuckian here in St. Peter's Square. Come and join us as we explore the links between the Sacred Heart and the Eucharist through the centuries.

Welcome to our program. Through the centuries, the popes have met the faithful in this square. They've encouraged them, challenged them, and reminded them of their high destiny as Christians. St. Albert the Great, one of the great doctors of the Church, described the Eucharist as one of the first gifts of the Sacred Heart. Through the centuries, women who were not ordained priests made an extraordinary contribution to the development of that devotion. One in particular was a young woman in Belgium known as Juliana of Liège. Her experience of the Eucharist led one day to the establishment of the Feast of Corpus Christi. That was in the 12th century. One of the men who heard about her extraordinary visions, where she felt that she had been called to introduce a new feast into the Church, became Pope Urban IV. And in 1264, he introduced that beautiful feast that has lifted our hearts every year. Some years later, Margaret Mary Alacoque, in France this time, had a vision of the Lord who told her that he wanted a special feast in honor of his Sacred Heart.

And this feast was to be an act of reparation for the neglect of Corpus Christi, the body of Christ, over subsequent centuries. She was told to have this feast established in the church, and as a contemplative nun who never left her convent, she was unable to do anything directly, but she was assisted by priests like Claude Lacolombière, Jean Croiset, Joseph de Gallifet, and Pius IX, the man who gave us the Immaculate Conception, in 1856 established the Feast of the Sacred Heart, which has become a part of Catholic life ever since. Some years later, after work at Paris Le Monial, where the Sacred Heart appeared, another woman, this time a laywoman called Martha de Noyat, felt called to promote another feast in the church, the Feast of Christ the King. She worked hard, she contacted many people, she collaborated with priests, lay people, bishops, cardinals, sent a petition to Pius the 11th. And she lived to have the extraordinary privilege and pleasure here at St. Peter's on the very last day of 1925 of being present at the first Mass of Christ the King. Pius the 11th himself wanted that feast to be celebrated firstly in the holy year 1925. And it's now a part of our liturgical calendar. It's now celebrated on the last Sunday of the liturgical year. But as with both Margaret Mary and Juliana of Liège, suffering was also the lot of this woman who was given such a privilege in the church as bringing a whole new feast into the church. 6 weeks after her great victory here in St. Peter's, she was working with her secretary in her office at Paris Le Monial when faulty plumbing led to her death. She and her secretary died as a result of carbon monoxide poisoning in her office, to the astonishment of all those who knew her. They couldn't believe that Martha would not continue with the great work she had started. Then in the 21st century, the first canonized saint was Saint Faustina Kowalska. She was in the line of those other great women. She was called to bring into existence the Feast of Divine Mercy, which is celebrated in the church on the Sunday after Easter each year. And the late Pope John Paul II, the great joy of establishing that feast, which was initiated by a Polish person like himself. And my hope is that that feast day will do for the sacrament of reconciliation, known popularly as confessions, what the Feast of the Sacred Heart did for the Eucharist. St. Margaret Mary wanted people to approach the Eucharist with confidence, without fear, knowing that they were responding to the invitation of Jesus, "Come to me, all who labor and are overburdened, and I will give you rest." But the sacrament of reconciliation and the sacrament of the Eucharist are intimately linked. One prepares us for the fruitful reception of the other. So in the centuries to come, we hope that people will come to the sacrament of reconciliation in greater numbers than in the past, and realize that it's here where Jesus teaches them wisdom in the secret of their hearts, takes away their guilt. One of the famous hymns from the English-speaking church has the lines, "Ransomed, healed, restored, forgiven." I would like to make a change in those four. For me, it's not ransomed, healed, restored, forgiven. It's ransomed on Calvary, forgiven immediately once we have the gift of sorrow, and then the process of healing is ongoing through Eucharist and reconciliation, leading ultimately to total completion. So it's ransomed, forgiven, healed, and total restoration. And the motto of Pius X, the Pope here in

Rome who invited the children to come to communion early. He wanted children to come to the Eucharist. His motto was to restore all things in Christ. And the contribution towards that is frequentation of Eucharist and reconciliation. Another woman who played a most important role in the development, fulfillment of devotion to the Sacred Heart was a young German woman, Maria Droste zu Wischering. She came from Germany, but she entered the Good Shepherd Order, which was founded by St. Jean Eudes, who was the first man to talk about the two hearts, the Sacred Heart of Jesus and the Immaculate Heart of Mary. And even before St. Margaret Mary had the visions in Paris Le Monial, he had established a feast of the two hearts. This young German woman joined the order in Germany, but was sent to the convent of the order in Oporto, Portugal. She led a very holy life, had a tremendous way with difficult girls, and although she was a German aristocrat, she could identify with people from all strata of society. But the Lord spoke to her and revealed to her that he wanted the whole world, the universe, consecrated to his Sacred Heart, and that she was to communicate this message to the Pope of the time, Pope Leo XIII. The message was not taken seriously, and then through her confessor, she told Leo XIII something about himself that nobody else in the world but God could have known. So her message was taken seriously. On the Feast of the Sacred Heart, 1899, after serious consideration, Leo XIII produced an encyclical called Annum Sacrum and consecrated the whole universe to the Sacred Heart. The young nun herself knew that her work was now done. She died in excruciating agony on the eve of the Feast of the Sacred Heart, 1899. Her spinal paralysis led eventually to her death, but not before she had given this great gift to the world. And Leo XIII felt that we were moving in at that time to a century that would be difficult. He also invited churches all over the world to pray to St. Michael the Archangel, because he felt something awful would happen in the 20th century. He was right. Two world wars, other conflicts, all through it. More people were put to death in the 20th century than practically the whole of the previous human history. So the Sacred Heart had to be there in the middle of all this. Five great women made their contribution. From the Feast of the Sacred Heart in 2009 until the same feast the following year, the Church celebrated the Year of the Priest. The idea was that it was the 150th anniversary of the death of the patron saint of the parish clergy of the world, Saint Jean-Marie Vianney, the Curé of Ars. He has been presented by all the popes since the day he died as a model of what is known as pastoral charity. He was known as a martyr of the confessional. He spent hours and hours each day in the confessional. He said Mass each day with great emotion, and in those days the Mass was meant to last half an hour. He didn't go over the half an hour, but he packed so much emotion and commitment and love and fidelity into that hour that he moved everybody who looked on him. One interesting effect of the work of the Curé at Ars was that there were not many priestly vocations in the years after he died. What there were large, happy families, deeply Christian, who practiced their faith, because those are the seedbed of vocations to priestly life. Pius X, when he became a bishop for the first time, I think he was the youngest bishop in the Catholic Church. So he came home to his mother, who was quite a young woman at the time, because he was only 29, I think.
And he playfully showed his Episcopal ring to his mother.

glistened in the Italian sunshine, and asked his mother to admire his beautiful ring. And she smiled, and then she presented her own finger with her wedding ring, and she said, "Yes, very beautiful, son, but you wouldn't have had yours if I hadn't had mine first." The Curie of Ars is a remarkable example of the old idea in the church that the glory of the Catholic priesthood is happily married families. And out of happily married families who realize where the gifts of God are coming from through baptism, confirmation, reconciliation, Eucharist, then the sacrament of marriage will be celebrated chastely and with happiness, and there will be a sufficient number of young men coming forward to ensure the church's future existence. St. Thomas Aquinas said one time, "God will never leave his church without priests." And again, the Curie of Ars, he used an extraordinary statement. He said, "The priesthood is the Sacred Heart, because it's the visibility of God here in this world." It's very ordinary men who are called. Somebody, I think, amusingly said that one of the problems in the priesthood is we can only recruit among the laity. If we could call on the angels, it might be different. But no, God has taken ordinary, human, weak men. And it's even a greater mystery. The Jews were scandalized one day when Jesus said that a man's sins were forgiven. How can a man forgive sins? Well, there was much more around the corner, as the great John Chrysostom said. Not only would it be the Son of God himself who would forgive sins, it would be ordinary, sinful, weak men who would forgive sins, not because of their holiness, but because of the orders they received. We're all priests. In baptism, we all become part of the universal priesthood. We are a priestly people, as was clear from Exodus and St. Peter, a royal nation, a prophetic people. There's this one difference between the ministerial priesthood and the universal priesthood. The ministerial priesthood, which I share, is not for me. It is for others. Priests are ordered to ministering, helping other people offer sacrifice. So we're all priests, and only some are ministerial priests. But it's that primary priesthood of baptism that qualifies all of us to offer our gifts to God always. The ministerial priesthood, of which I have the privilege to be one, are there to help. One of the biggest mistakes that we all make, and I think the Jewish people made it in the past, was to underestimate their vocation. The prophets kept saying, "But your vocation is far bigger. You're called to be a light to the whole world. Give the world its savior." So here in St. Peter's Square, we're called and challenged to realize the depth and the breadth and the length and the height of our vocation, which is to express that love to the whole human race. We receive it from Christ in order to share it with others. On the Feast of the Sacred Heart in 2010, I had the privilege of being among the vast number of concelebrants here in St. Peter's Square. Beside me was my brother Michael, also a Jesuit priest. My third brother, Alan, had to settle for Ireland on that day. But it was an extraordinarily moving experience to be with the successor of Peter, the shepherd of the whole flock, as he broke bread with us and reminded us of the role of the priesthood, reminded us that the priesthood is indispensable in God's plan of salvation for the human race. God could have organized it otherwise. That was not how he did it. As St. Augustine says, God made us without us. He won't save us without us. That's also true individually, but it's also true at the level of the human race. It's members of our race
who have to contribute to the ultimate

0: salvation of one another. The priest has a specific role in this. Let's hear from some other priests who may have other insights on the implications of a priestly vocation.
1: To the youth, find the call of God in yourself and try to follow it. Even if there are problems, even if God is calling you, just say yes. He will do the rest and you will be happy forever.
2: Well, what I would say is that certainly this is worth it. It's beautiful. I feel so privileged. It's a great privilege to be chosen for this. And you have to really believe that this is true and go for it and decide that nothing else will matter and you lose everything else. Doesn't matter. This is the most important thing and this is worth your whole life.
0: Encouraging words for those who are thinking about priesthood. If you haven't got an opportunity to come to the city of Rome, we hope that we have brought something of the splendor and the wonder of Rome to you. Every single person in the world has got a vocation. Your first vocation of mine was the calling from nothingness into being, then from our mother's wombs into this world. If you're Christian, in through baptism into the life of Christ, then calling into adolescence, adulthood, and then for so many millions, old age, but then the big call comes at the end. It's a very encouraging word. Come, you whom my Father has blessed. And the only thing that matters is how we have expressed our love for God and others in whatever situation we found ourselves during those years. And one of the big promises of the Sacred Heart to Margaret Mary was, I will give them all the graces they need in their state of life. Whatever your work is, the Lord understands it. It's something good. He will empower you to carry it out to the best of your ability. It's now almost time to end our program, but I will leave you with my blessing here from St. Peter's Square. So may the blessing of Almighty God, Father, Son, and Holy Spirit descend upon you and remain with you forever.

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1: All right. Well, it is time for the Psalms. And remember that this segment that we call the Soulful Psalms are now its own podcast. Yes. If you go to EWTN Podcast Central, you can stream the Soulful Psalms segment as its own podcast. Or you can go to Apple or to SoundCloud or one of the other streaming services to get this segment on the Psalms as its own podcast. Well, today we're going to look at Psalm 19a. And this 19a is a psalm that's always recited during the office of matins or the office of readings. So Psalm 19, as we know, is the first book of Psalms, verses 1 through 41, which means it is written by David. And this prescript is very simple. It's the entire first verse for the choir master, a psalm of David. Very simple. So what does this tell us? That David wrote the psalm. And then he gave it to the choir master to put music to it. Okay. Now, some of these psalms, David put music to himself. Others, he allowed the Levitical priests that were assigned as choir masters to put music to his psalm. So this psalm is always used for apostles because it's a very evangelizing nature of the psalm. So let's dive in, starting at verse 2. The heavens declare the glory of God, and the firmament proclaims the work of his hands. All right, so the heavens declare the glory of God. So when we talk about the heavens here, okay, the heavens, basically in Jewish cosmology, they had three heavens. Okay, now when we say heaven, we mean, of course, heaven where God lives, where God resides. Okay, when they meant heavens, you had to be clear what they meant.

So the first heaven was the sky, right? The clouds and the rain and the sky that we can see, that's the first heaven. Then there was the second heaven, which was the space, the stars, the moon, the sun, so that's the second heaven. And then there was the third heaven, which is where God resides, where we all hope to go after we die, is to go to heaven, the place of glorification where all the saints are right now with God. So they don't specify here which heavens they're talking about, but that's good because I think all the heavens proclaim and declare the glory of God. And the firmament proclaims the work of his hands. So the firmament is what they saw that separated the heavens from each other. Okay, that's the firmament is what separated the heavens from each other. So it's the firmament that holds back the rain, so the clouds come in and the rain falls, but the firmament is what separates all that. So they're talking about nature itself. Everything that God creates proclaims God's glory. Then verse 3, day unto day conveys the message, and night unto night imparts the knowledge. All right, so it's comparing these days. Now, when it meant days, they're not just talking about 24-hour periods because they didn't count days as 24 hours. You guys remember, because the day started the evening before, right? So that's how we get 3 days of Jesus in the tomb, right? So Friday was the day that he died. Then Friday evening was the start of the next day. That's day two. Then Saturday evening was the start of the next day. That's three. That's how we get the 3 days of Jesus dead in the tomb. So they didn't think of it necessarily as a 24-hour period with minutes and seconds and all that kind of stuff. But so they talk about the day unto day. So our life, our eternity conveys the message. So all of God's created reality, including us, are the conveyors of the message, right? Just like the apostles were, just like the evangelists were, the gospel writers. They're imparting God's knowledge. Just as nature imparts God's knowledge, we, as also part of God's created reality, also impart the knowledge of God inspired by the Holy Spirit. Then verse 4, no speech, no word whose voice goes unheeded. Their sound goes forth through all the earth, their message to the utmost bounds of the world. So no speech, no word whose voice goes unheeded. So the witness of the power of God, of the reality of who God is, of God working in our lives every day, of God desiring intimacy and relationship with us, that message goes out to the farthest corners of the earth. There's not a place that exists in created reality that should not know the power of God. And so that's why the missionaries are so important. Those who leave their countries to go to other countries to bring that message of salvation to literally the four corners of the earth. So we're so grateful for those missionaries, those evangelists who leave their home, who leave their country, Oregon, often have to learn another language or even several languages to be able to communicate with the people that they're going to bring that gospel message to. It's beautiful. The message to the utmost bounds of the world. Then verse 6, there he has placed a tent for the sun. It comes forth like a bridegroom coming from his tent, rejoices like a champion to run its course. All right. So wherever we are, the sun is there. Right? You can't get away from the, well, you can get away from the sun if you go into the shade, but you can't deny the reality of the sun. So the understanding here, I think looking at it from an allegorical perspective or typological perspective, in other words, looking how this is pointing to Christ, wherever we go, there's no place in the world that exists without the Son of God, right? Remember, Zechariah says in the Benedictus, the dawn from on high shall break upon us, who shine on those who dwell in darkness and the shadow of death, to guide our feet into the way of peace. So I think that maybe Zechariah had his mind this psalm.
You know, he has placed a tent for the sun, comes forth like a bridegroom coming from his tent. So that message of the sun, just like the sun rises and makes

0: its way across the sky, we make our way to all the four corners of the earth, or each in our own perspective, in our own sphere of influence, in our own diocese, in our own workplace, in our own families, bringing that message of love and salvation.
1: You know, and I know for a lot, especially in my own faith, but I've seen and heard from others, you know, when you go into a church or you go into a room with other believers and you pray, you know, Holy Spirit or God, you know, come into this place. And it wasn't until I got older that like, he's been there all week. We just finally showed up for what he's about to do in that moment and through those conversations or, you know, whatever, whether it's a missions trip or whatever. And I love that because, you know, looking at God's word, you know, he goes to make a way and prepare a place for us. Well, he does that not just in heaven, but here as well.
0: Yeah, absolutely. Absolutely. And, you know, just that awareness, being that constant awareness of God's presence. You know, sometimes I just walk around and just say, thank you, Jesus.
1: Mm.
0: Thank you, Lord. I mean, just walking in my house, just walking, you know, like going from the bedroom to the refrigerator for a drink or going to the bathroom, whatever it is. Thank you, Jesus. Just that constant reminder of being in God's presence. A beautiful thing.
1: Mm-hmm.
0: Beautiful thing. And then the psalm continues here and kind of wraps up a little bit in verse 7. At one end of the heavens is the rising of the sun. So they're about the heavens here. So they're looking at the sky and, of course, the sun, which resides in the universe and outer space. And to the furthest end, it runs its course. So it's talking about the sun rising in the east and setting in the west. You know, and the sun rising from the east, the dawn from on high, the sun rises in the east, which is why, you know, the church for many, many years celebrated Mass ad orientem, you know, facing toward the east, toward the rising sun of God, the God who rose from the dead, you know, who's leading us to salvation. So it's not that the priest turns his back. Yeah, to us when he's celebrating ad orientem. He's not turning his back toward us. He's facing the same way as us, leading us to Jesus, leading us in prayer, leading us in sacrifice to God. The priest standing in persona Christi, in the person of Christ, making the sacrifice, and we offering the sacrifice of our lives as well to God.
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5: In the glorious mysteries, we have not only Christ's victory in this world, but the coming of the Holy Spirit and the promise of eternal life.

In the name of the Father, and of the Son, and of the Holy Spirit. Amen. I believe in God, the Father Almighty, creator of heaven and earth, and in Jesus Christ, his only Son, our Lord, who was conceived by the Holy Spirit, born of the Virgin Mary, suffered under Pontius Pilate, was crucified, died,

0: and was buried. He descended into hell. The third day he rose again from the dead, and he ascended into heaven, and is seated at the right hand of God, the Father Almighty, from whence he shall come to judge the living and the dead.
1: I believe in the Holy Spirit, the Holy Catholic Church, the communion of saints, the forgiveness of sins, the resurrection of the body, and life everlasting. Amen.
0: Our Father, who art in heaven, hallowed be thy name. Thy kingdom come, thy will be done, on earth as it is in heaven.
1: Give us this day our daily bread, and forgive us our trespasses, as we forgive those who trespass against us. And lead us not into temptation, but deliver us from evil. Amen.
0: Let us offer the next three Aves, that we will have an increase of faith, hope, and love. Hail Mary, full of grace, the Lord is with thee. Blessed art thou amongst women, and blessed is the fruit of thy womb, Jesus.
1: Holy Mary, Mother of God, pray for us sinners, now and at the hour of our death. Amen.
0: Hail Mary, full of grace, the Lord is with thee. Blessed art thou amongst women, and blessed is the fruit of thy womb, Jesus.
1: Holy Mary, Mother of God, pray for us sinners, now and at the hour of our death. Amen.
0: Hail Mary, full of grace, the Lord is with thee. Blessed art thou amongst women, and blessed is the fruit of thy womb, Jesus.
1: Holy Mary, Mother of God, pray for us sinners, now and at the hour of our death. Amen.
0: Glory be to the Father, and to the Son, and to the Holy Spirit.
1: As it was in the beginning, is now, and ever shall be, world without end. Amen.

0: The first glorious mystery, the resurrection. Our Father, who art in heaven, hallowed be thy name. Thy kingdom come, thy will be done, on earth as it is in heaven.
1: Give us this day our daily bread, and forgive us our trespasses, as we forgive those who trespass against us. And lead us not into temptation, but deliver us from evil. Amen.
0: Hail Mary, full of grace, the Lord is with thee. Blessed art thou amongst women, and blessed is the fruit of thy womb, Jesus.
1: Holy Mary, Mother of God, pray for us sinners, now and at the hour of our death. Amen.
0: Hail Mary, full of grace, the Lord is with thee. Blessed art thou amongst women, and blessed is the fruit of thy womb, Jesus.
1: Holy Mary, Mother of God, pray for us sinners, now and at the hour of our death. Amen.
0: Hail Mary, full of grace, the Lord is with thee. Blessed art thou amongst women, and blessed is the fruit of thy womb, Jesus.
1: Holy Mary, Mother of God, pray for us sinners, now and at the hour of our death. Amen.
0: Hail Mary, full of grace, the Lord is with thee. Blessed art thou amongst women, and blessed is the fruit of thy womb, Jesus.
1: Holy Mary, Mother of God, pray for us sinners, now and at the hour of our death. Amen.
0: Hail Mary, full of grace, the Lord is with thee. Blessed art thou amongst women, and blessed is the fruit of thy womb, Jesus.
1: Holy Mary, Mother of God, pray for us sinners, now and at the hour of our death. Amen.
0: Hail Mary, full of grace, the Lord is with thee. Blessed art thou amongst women, and blessed is the fruit of thy womb, Jesus.
1: Holy Mary, Mother of God, pray for us sinners, now and at the hour of our death. Amen.
0: Hail Mary, full of grace, the Lord is with thee. Blessed art thou amongst women, and blessed is the fruit of thy womb, Jesus.
1: Holy Mary, Mother of God, pray for us sinners, now and at the hour of our death. Amen.
0: Hail Mary, full of grace, the Lord is with thee. Blessed art thou amongst women, and blessed is the fruit of thy womb.

0: Jesus.
1: Holy Mary, Mother of God, pray for us sinners, now and at the hour of our death. Amen.
2: Hail Mary, full of grace, the Lord is with thee. Blessed art thou amongst women, and blessed is the fruit of thy womb, Jesus.
1: Holy Mary, Mother of God, pray for us sinners, now and at the hour of our death. Amen.
2: Hail Mary, full of grace, the Lord is with thee. Blessed art thou amongst women, and blessed is the fruit of thy womb, Jesus.
1: Holy Mary, Mother of God, pray for us sinners, now and at the hour of our death. Amen.
2: Glory be to the Father, and to the Son, and to the Holy Spirit.
1: As it was in the beginning, is now, and ever shall be, world without end. Amen.
2: O my Jesus,
1: forgive us our sins.
2: Save us from the
1: fires of hell. Bring all souls to heaven, especially those in most need of thy mercy.
2: The second glorious mystery, the Ascension. The Ascension of Christ. Our Father, who art in heaven, hallowed be thy name. Thy kingdom come, thy will be done, on earth as it is in heaven.
1: Give us this day our daily bread, and forgive us our trespasses, as we forgive those who trespass against us. And lead us not into temptation, but deliver us from evil. Amen.
2: Hail Mary, full of grace, the Lord is with thee. Blessed art thou amongst women, and blessed is the fruit of thy womb, Jesus.
1: Holy Mary, Mother of God, pray for us sinners, now and at the hour of our death. Amen.
2: Hail Mary, full of grace, the Lord is with thee. Blessed art thou amongst women, and blessed is the fruit of thy womb, Jesus.
1: Holy Mary, Mother of God, pray for us sinners, now and at the hour of our death. Amen.
2: Hail Mary, full of grace, the Lord is with thee. Blessed art thou amongst women, and blessed is the fruit of thy womb, Jesus.
1: Holy Mary, Mother of God, pray for us sinners, now and at the hour of our death. Amen.
2: Hail Mary, full of grace, the Lord is with thee. Blessed art thou amongst women, and blessed is the fruit of thy womb, Jesus.
1: Holy Mary, Mother of God, pray for us sinners, now and at the hour of our death. Amen.
2: Hail Mary, full of grace, the Lord is with thee. Blessed art thou amongst women, and blessed is the fruit of thy womb, Jesus.
1: Holy Mary, Mother of God, pray for us sinners, now and at the hour of our death. Amen.
2: Hail Mary, full of grace, the Lord is with thee. Blessed art thou amongst women, and blessed is the fruit of thy womb, Jesus.
1: Holy Mary, Mother of God, pray for us sinners, now and at the hour of our death. Amen.
2: Hail Mary, full of grace, the Lord is with thee. Blessed art thou amongst women, and blessed is the fruit of thy womb, Jesus.
1: Holy Mary, Mother of God, pray for us sinners, now and at the hour of our death. Amen.
2: Hail Mary, full of grace, the Lord is with thee. Blessed art thou amongst women, and blessed is the fruit of thy womb, Jesus.
1: Holy Mary, Mother of God, pray for us sinners, now and at the hour of our death. Amen.
2: Hail Mary, full of grace, the Lord is with thee. Blessed art thou amongst women, and blessed is the fruit of thy womb, Jesus.
1: Holy Mary, Mother of God, pray for us sinners, now and at the hour of our death. Amen.
2: Hail Mary, full of grace, the Lord is with thee. Blessed art thou amongst women, and blessed is the fruit of thy womb, Jesus.
1: Holy Mary, Mother of God, pray for us sinners, now and at the hour of our death. Amen.
2: Glory be to the Father, and to the Son, and to the Holy Spirit.
1: As it was in the beginning, is now, and ever shall be, world without end. Amen.
2: O my Jesus, forgive us our sins. Save us from the fires of hell. Bring all souls to heaven, especially those in most need of thy mercy. The third glorious mystery. Scripture tells us explicitly that Mary was at the coming of the Holy Spirit. She really did not need to be there, because long ago,

0: is the great fulfillment of her mission in life. The Holy Spirit had overshadowed her, and now he overshadows the disciples of her Son. He overshadows us. Our Father, who art in heaven, hallowed be thy name. Thy kingdom come, thy will be done, on earth as it is in heaven.
1: Give us this day our daily bread, and forgive us our trespasses, as we forgive those who trespass against us. And lead us not into temptation, but deliver us from evil. Amen.
0: Hail Mary, full of grace, the Lord is with thee. Blessed art thou amongst women, and blessed is the fruit of thy womb, Jesus.
1: Holy Mary, Mother of God, pray for us sinners, now and at the hour of our death. Amen.
0: Hail Mary, full of grace, the Lord is with thee. Blessed art thou amongst women, and blessed is the fruit of thy womb, Jesus.
1: Holy Mary, Mother of God, pray for us sinners, now and at the hour of our death. Amen.
0: Hail Mary, full of grace, the Lord is with thee. Blessed art thou amongst women, and blessed is the fruit of thy womb, Jesus.
1: Holy Mary, Mother of God, pray for us sinners, now and at the hour of our death. Amen.
0: Hail Mary, full of grace, the Lord is with thee. Blessed art thou amongst women, and blessed is the fruit of thy womb, Jesus.
1: Holy Mary, Mother of God, pray for us sinners, now and at the hour of our death. Amen.
0: Hail Mary, full of grace, the Lord is with thee. Blessed art thou amongst women, and blessed is the fruit of thy womb, Jesus.
1: Holy Mary, Mother of God, pray for us sinners, now and at the hour of our death. Amen.
0: Hail Mary, full of grace, the Lord is with thee. Blessed art thou amongst women, and blessed is the fruit of thy womb, Jesus.
1: Holy Mary, Mother of God, pray for us sinners, now and at the hour of our death. Amen.
0: Hail Mary, full of grace, the Lord is with thee. Blessed art thou amongst women, and blessed is the fruit of thy womb, Jesus.
1: Holy Mary, Mother of God, pray for us sinners, now and at the hour of our death. Amen.
0: Hail Mary, full of grace, the Lord is with thee. Blessed art thou amongst women, and blessed is the fruit of thy womb, Jesus.
1: Holy Mary, Mother of God, pray for us sinners, now and at the hour of our death. Amen.
0: Hail Mary, full of grace, the Lord is with thee. Blessed art thou amongst women, and blessed is the fruit of thy womb, Jesus.
1: Holy Mary, Mother of God, pray for us sinners, now and at the hour of our death. Amen.
0: Hail Mary, full of grace, the Lord is with thee. Blessed art thou amongst women, and blessed is the fruit of thy womb, Jesus.
1: Holy Mary, Mother of God, pray for us sinners, now and at the hour of our death. Amen.
0: Glory be to the Father, and to the Son, and to the Holy Spirit.
1: As it was in the beginning, is now, and ever shall be, world without end. Amen.
2: O my Jesus, forgive us our sins, save us from the fires of hell, bring all souls to heaven, especially those in most need of thy mercy.
0: The fourth glorious mystery, the Assumption of the body and soul of the Blessed Virgin Mary into eternal life. Since the very earliest centuries of the Church, Christians in East and West have rejoiced in the knowledge that Mary, who had no sin, did not have to pay the price of sin, human death. She passed from this world by a process that scarcely can be called death. The ancient Church called it her falling asleep, the dormition. This dormition and passage into eternal life, this assumption of her whole being to be with her beloved Son, is the great promise to us that we also

0: the dead and goes back into eternal glory, completely by his own power. Mary does not. She is a creature. Like each of us, she must be called. She must be assumed. And so her assumption is what we hope for. We will not rise from the dead by our own power, but we will believe that in the last day, body and soul, we will be assumed into eternal life. Our Father, who art in heaven, hallowed be thy name. Thy kingdom come, thy will be done, on earth as it is in heaven.
1: Give us this day our daily bread, and forgive us our trespasses, as we forgive those who trespass against us. And lead us not into temptation, but deliver us from evil. Amen.
0: Hail Mary, full of grace, the Lord is with thee. Blessed art thou amongst women, and blessed is the fruit of thy womb, Jesus.
1: Holy Mary, Mother of God, pray for us sinners, now and at the hour of our death. Amen.
0: Hail Mary, full of grace, the Lord is with thee. Blessed art thou amongst women, and blessed is the fruit of thy womb, Jesus.
1: Holy Mary, Mother of God, pray for us sinners, now and at the hour of our death. Amen.
0: Hail Mary, full of grace, the Lord is with thee. Blessed art thou amongst women, and blessed is the fruit of thy womb, Jesus.
1: Holy Mary, Mother of God, pray for us sinners, now and at the hour of our death. Amen.
0: Hail Mary, full of grace, the Lord is with thee. Blessed art thou amongst women, and blessed is the fruit of thy womb, Jesus.
1: Holy Mary, Mother of God, pray for us sinners, now and at the hour of our death. Amen.
0: Hail Mary, full of grace, the Lord is with thee. Blessed art thou amongst women, and blessed is the fruit of thy womb, Jesus.
1: Holy Mary, Mother of God, pray for us sinners, now and at the hour of our death. Amen.
0: Hail Mary, full of grace, the Lord is with thee. Blessed art thou amongst women, and blessed is the fruit of thy womb, Jesus.
1: Holy Mary, Mother of God, pray for us sinners, now and at the hour of our death. Amen.
0: Hail Mary, full of grace, the Lord is with thee. Blessed art thou amongst women, and blessed is the fruit of thy womb, Jesus.
1: Holy Mary, Mother of God, pray for us sinners, now and at the hour of our death. Amen.
0: Hail Mary, full of grace, the Lord is with thee. Blessed art thou amongst women, and blessed is the fruit of thy womb, Jesus.
1: Holy Mary, Mother of God, pray for us sinners, now and at the hour of our death. Amen.
0: Hail Mary, full of grace, the Lord is with thee. Blessed art thou amongst women, and blessed is the fruit of thy womb, Jesus.
1: Holy Mary, Mother of God, pray for us sinners, now and at the hour of our death. Amen.
0: Hail Mary, full of grace, the Lord is with thee. Blessed art thou amongst women, and blessed is the fruit of thy womb, Jesus.
1: Holy Mary, Mother of God, pray for us sinners, now and at the hour of our death. Amen.
0: Glory be to the Father, and to the Son, and to the Holy Spirit.
1: As it was in the beginning, is now, and ever shall be, world without end. Amen.
2: O my Jesus, forgive us our sins, save us from the fires of hell, bring all souls to heaven, especially those in most need of thy mercy.
0: The fifth glorious mystery, the coronation of the Blessed Virgin as Queen of angels and saints. Our Father, who art in heaven, hallowed be thy name. Thy kingdom come, thy will be done, on earth as it is in heaven.
1: Give us this day our daily bread, and forgive us our trespasses, as we forgive those who trespass against us. And lead us not into temptation, but deliver us from evil. Amen.
0: Hail Mary, full of grace, the Lord is with thee. Blessed art thou amongst women, and blessed is the fruit of thy womb, Jesus.
1: Holy Mary, Mother of God, pray for us sinners, now and at the hour of our death. Amen.
0: Hail Mary, full of grace, the Lord is with thee. Blessed art thou amongst women,

0: and blessed is the fruit of thy womb, Jesus.
1: Holy Mary, Mother of God, pray for us sinners, now and at the hour of our death. Amen.
0: Hail Mary, full of grace, the Lord is with thee. Blessed art thou amongst women, and blessed is the fruit of thy womb, Jesus.
1: Holy Mary, Mother of God, pray for us sinners, now and at the hour of our death. Amen.
0: Hail Mary, full of grace, the Lord is with thee. Blessed art thou amongst women, and blessed is the fruit of thy womb, Jesus.
1: Holy Mary, Mother of God, pray for us sinners, now and at the hour of our death. Amen.
0: Hail Mary, full of grace, the Lord is with thee. Blessed art thou amongst women, and blessed is the fruit of thy womb, Jesus.
1: Holy Mary, Mother of God, pray for us sinners, now and at the hour of our death. Amen.
0: Hail Mary, full of grace, the Lord is with thee. Blessed art thou amongst women, and blessed is the fruit of thy womb, Jesus.
1: Holy Mary, Mother of God, pray for us sinners, now and at the hour of our death. Amen.
0: Hail Mary, full of grace, the Lord is with thee. Blessed art thou amongst women, and blessed is the fruit of thy womb, Jesus.
1: Holy Mary, Mother of God, pray for us sinners, now and at the hour of our death. Amen.
0: Hail Mary, full of grace, the Lord is with thee. Blessed art thou amongst women, and blessed is the fruit of thy womb, Jesus.
1: Holy Mary, Mother of God, pray for us sinners, now and at the hour of our death. Amen.
0: Hail Mary, full of grace, the Lord is with thee. Blessed art thou amongst women, and blessed is the fruit of thy womb, Jesus.
1: Holy Mary, Mother of God, pray for us sinners, now and at the hour of our death. Amen.
0: Hail Mary, full of grace, the Lord is with thee. Blessed art thou amongst women, and blessed is the fruit of thy womb, Jesus.
1: Holy Mary, Mother of God, pray for us sinners, now and at the hour of our death. Amen.
0: Glory be to the Father, and to the Son, and to the Holy Spirit.
1: As it was in the beginning, is now, and ever shall be, world without end. Amen.
2: O my Jesus, forgive us our sins, save us from the fires of hell, bring all souls to heaven, especially those in most need of thy mercy.
0: Hail, Holy Queen, Mother of mercy, our life, our sweetness, and our hope. To thee do we cry, poor banished children of Eve. To thee do we send up our sighs, mourning and weeping in this valley of tears. Turn then, most gracious Advocate, thine eyes of mercy toward us, and after this our exile, show unto us the blessed fruit of thy womb, Jesus. O clement, O loving, O sweet Virgin Mary, pray for us, O Holy Mother of God,
1: that we may be made worthy of the promises of Christ.
0: Let us pray. O God, whose only begotten Son, by his life, death, and resurrection, has purchased for us the rewards of eternal life, grant, we beseech thee, that meditating on these mysteries of the Most Holy Rosary of the Blessed Virgin Mary, we may imitate what they contain, and obtain what they promise, through the same Christ our Lord. Amen. May the divine assistance remain always with us, and may the souls of the faithful departed, through the mercy of God, rest in peace. Amen. May the Holy Virgin bless you with her loving child, this day and forever. In the name of the Father, and of the Son, and of the Holy Spirit. Amen.
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4: Our friends in Britain may have crossed a very dangerous line. In what's being described as a demographic turning point, they are projected to have more deaths than births in 2026. Unfortunately, experts anticipate this trend will continue throughout the decade, potentially forcing Britain into a population decline by 2050. Britain is not alone in this struggle. As we've documented, around the world, countless nations are facing a similar problem. Not enough children are being born to replace the current population, all while many of these nations are actively aborting hundreds of thousands, if not millions, of innocent children. These children are the world's most valuable resources, not the sources of our problems. The most logical first step in reversing this issue is to end abortion.
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6: When Jesus was fasting in the desert, the devil tempted him to turn a stone to bread, to become king of the world, and to throw himself down from the temple and defy mortality. All that boiled down to a temptation to renounce his frail humanity. Jesus chose hunger, powerlessness, and mortality. We're tempted because of ego to renounce our humanity. The devil's first temptation to Adam and Eve was, "You will become like gods." 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Do a gut check of those ways ego is driving your dreams. Because if it is, you're missing all that matters most. And your wife is probably missing that happy, carefree guy she married years ago. 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
8: 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I am your host, Deacon Harold Burke Sivers, and you're listening on the EWTN Global Catholic Radio Network. Great to be here with you today. And today we are continuing our series of reflections on the mysteries of the Rosary, which we're calling Our Life in Christ. And today we're taking a look at the second glorious mystery, the Ascension, which of course we're going to be celebrating this week, Thursday for some places and Sunday for others, you know, so, but today we're going to be reflecting on that second glorious mystery, the Ascension. You know, it's this, I've really enjoyed doing this series, Our Life in Christ. You know, obviously there's going to be an end to it because we're going to get to the end of the Rosary here, the next three more mysteries left to reflect upon. But this has been great. You know, again, this series started back when I was on pilgrimage last year, in May of last year, when one of the people, because we pray the Rosary every day on the bus, and someone was asking, Deacon, I just want to be honest with you. I'm not, you know, I don't pray the Rosary every day. I'm kind of unsure about it and that kind of thing, and had some questions about it. And so I said, you know, maybe it'd be a good idea to do on the show a series of reflections on the mystery of the Rosary. And so that's what we've done. We, you know,

We named it Our Life in Christ, and we started with the, well, we're going in the order of Christ's life. So we started with the joyful mysteries, then the luminous mysteries, then the sorrowful mysteries, and now the glorious mysteries. And it just, in God's timing, right, we're doing these mysteries right around the time of the Ascension. We're doing the Ascension today, and we're celebrating the Ascension this week. And then, of course, the next one after that is the Pentecost, right? The Holy Spirit coming upon the apostles and the Blessed Virgin Mary. And then the Assumption of the Blessed Virgin Mary, and then the coronation of the Blessed Virgin Mary as Queen of Heaven and Earth, to round out our series on the Reflections of the Rosary. But today, Our Life in Christ, the Ascension. So the thing I want to ask today is, Jesus goes from obviously to the earthly realm up to the heavenly realm. And as we say in the Creed, to be seated at the right hand of the Father in heaven. And so how do we take our faith to that next level? Because sometimes we get stuck, right? We're getting to our normal life routine, and we get comfortable, and then we get stuck. And sometimes if God wants to take us to that next level, He wants to ascend to a new level of union and intimacy with Him, we have to get uncomfortable, right? So that's exactly what happened with Jesus. In order to save us from our sins, He had to endure the cross, the scourging and the crowning with thorns and the crucifixion and His death and then being speared in the side and all of that. And then, of course, we celebrate Easter, rising to new life. And now, going to be ascending to the Father so that He can prepare to send us the Holy Spirit at Pentecost. And so, I've been very much enjoying doing these reflections. So when it comes to us, then, how do we take our faith to that next level? We've gone through some difficult things in our life, and God wants to heal us and elevate us and take us closer to Himself. But sometimes we get comfortable, we get stuck, we just get, sometimes maybe we even get a little bit lethargic. We get very comfortable with the pattern of our life, and sometimes we need to break out of that pattern so we can move to a new level of union and intimacy with the Lord. And sometimes it takes a little bit of work. Jesus did the work on the cross, and so Jesus says, "Pick up your cross and follow me." So, how do we take our life, our faith? How do we ascend to that next level in our faith? Would love to hear maybe some of the challenges you're facing or how you've been able to do that in your own life, to share that with our other EW10 family listeners, and especially those listening to Beacon of Truth. Of course, we'd love to hear from you today. 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Just give us your first name, how you're listening, followed by your brief question or comment. Remember that message and data rates may apply. Always love hearing from our Beacon of Truth listeners. And if you have a question or a comment, we of course read that on the show as soon as possible. And so again, our life in Christ, beautiful reflection today on the second glorious mystery, the ascension of our Lord into heaven, which we're also celebrating this week. How do we take our faith to that next level? How do we get unstuck from kind of the rut that we're in, or maybe even out of being angry with the Lord, but kind of just stuck and we can't move forward? What kinds of things can we do in our life to ascend to that next level of intimacy with the Lord? 833-288-EWTN. That's 833-288-3986.
You know, I kind of equate this to like practicing with an instrument, right? You know, you get to a certain level and then you're just playing at the same level and you're like, oh, like what do I have to need to do to get to that next?

0: next level, you know, to get to that next level of being able to play my instrument, to master that instrument, you know, to move from maybe from kind of like just above beginner, but not quite intermediate. You know, what does that look like? So what does that look like in our spiritual life as we reflect on the second glorious mystery, the Ascension? 833-288-EWTN. That's 833-288-3986. Who helps us get unstuck on this show are the people that help bring you this show each and every day. I'm talking about Matt Gabinski, who will be screening your calls today. Michael McCall and Pedro Quiles will help us out on social media. And of course, the man who runs the train, our producer, Ace McKay. Ace, how you doing, my friend?
1: Sometimes I'm in the caboose, but you know, you can still lead from behind. I will say, as we talk about this today, like, I think one of the most dangerous prayers I ever remember praying was, "Lord, show me my blind spots." Mm. And he did it swiftly, honestly, if I'm being candid, but also in a way that showing me where he showed me before, and I wasn't willing to listen. Because again, hearing God's voice was the agenda. It was being able to discern the moments in my life when I knew it was him, but I maybe chose to misinterpret it, or I chose to hear it in a different way or not listen at all. And I needed that. I needed to know what was the blind spot that was keeping me in a place that was stuck. And once he revealed that, it was like a million pounds had come off of me. And I could see things through his eyes clearer than ever. And I've been, you know, Christ follower since I was six. And there were just things that I just had all held into this one viewpoint or one camera angle. And once he was like, this is it. And in the most loving way that God can. And it hurt. Like, I probably spent 3 days crying every time I thought about moments where I dismissed him because I didn't see it that way. And so if you haven't prayed that, I highly encourage you, because once your blind spot is revealed to you, then you know what you need to be working on. You know what's holding you back.
0: Yeah, exactly. And what we're talking about today as we reflect on this second glorious mystery, because we already talked about the resurrection. So that's like you were dead in your sin and now God brought you to life. That's great. But now, you know, that just staying here is not where God wants us to be. He never just wants us to be where we're at. He always wants to take us further. So today, we're remembering the second glorious mystery. Jesus ascends to the Father. He wants to lift us up. Yeah. And sometimes, you know, you have to point to those blind spots. You have to point to those blemishes. You have to make our mistakes, you know, put that right in front of us. Yeah. So you can see, okay, you want to take things to the next level, you got to get a little bit uncomfortable, right? Because Jesus had to get uncomfortable on that cross.
1: Sure.
0: And so he's not asking us to be crucified, but to crucify our doubt, to crucify our lust, to crucify those things that separate us from him so that we can ascend to that next level of love and intimacy with our Heavenly Father.
1: Yeah, and it also allows us to stop saying, I wish I knew then what I know now, because there was no way for you to know that. Now is the time. Now is the time to know that.
0: Yeah, exactly. Love that. Our Life in Christ, continuing our series of reflections on the mysteries of the Rosary. Today, we're reflecting on the second glorious mystery, the Ascension. Would love to hear from you today. 833-288-EW10. That's 833-288-3986.
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3: Welcome to Catholic Blitz. Father Trujillo, you're in the hot seat today. Ooh. Ready for a question?
4: I am.
3: Okay. Who were the Virgin Mary's parents? And you got 1 minute to go.
4: Jesus' grandparents. Okay, no, seriously. It's in the non-biblical book called the

0: Proto-Evangelium of St. James, or the Gospel of St. James. It's not part of the Bible. It's not considered inspired, authentic text. However, in that book, we have the names of Saints Joachim and Anne, and we believe those were the legitimate names of Mary's parents. Now, the reason why it's not part of the Bible is because the church considers it non-inspired, but just because it's not inspired does not mean it's considered non-factual, because Julius Caesar's commentary on the Gallic Wars is considered factual, but it's not inspired text. Mary's parents, Joachim and Anne.
1: Great job. I didn't even have to remind you. Okay, tune in for another episode of Catholic Blitz.
2: All right, now.
3: We need a drum break.
2: Yeah. I love all of little 50s kind of vibe there.
3: Yeah.
2: Early 60s, you know?
3: A little surfing music, you know?
2: Yeah, yeah. What are those dances they do back then? Like, you know what the...
3: Oh, yeah. My mom used to do the splash where you go...
2: And you
3: hit the water.
2: And yeah, that's right. And that's when, when you look back at this era with this music, a lot of, like, the mini skirts were really popular. Mm-hmm. And, you know, the multi-colored kind of... dresses and those kinds of things are really popular back then. Kind of transitioning to a kind of a new, a new era, I guess you could say.
3: Yeah. In any show or movie or whatever that takes place that's that early 60s, like 60 to 64, 65, I just love the fashion. I love the cars. I love the way the streets looked. Like, just everything about it was just clean and cool. And I don't know. If I could choose another era other than the one I was raised in, it probably would have been that early 60s. That way I could have experienced the Beatle era, the Zeppelin era, like all of it as it was happening.
2: Yeah, that's right. Well, as the music was being made and being released. Yeah, I could see that.
3: Yeah.
2: I could see that. Love that. I'm Deacon Hal Burke Sivers, listening to Beacon of Truth. And today we're continuing our series of reflections on the mysteries of the Rosary. And today we're reflecting on the second glorious mystery, the Ascension, which we're also celebrating this week in God's providence. You know, we got that just happens to be this week as we reflect on this mystery. So the question is, how do you take your faith to the next level, right? God, Jesus wants us to be where he is. He says he's gone ahead of us to prepare a room for us. So sometimes we get stuck. We get comfortable. We get stuck where we are in our faith, and God wants to take us higher. So how do we ascend to a different level of intimacy with the Lord in our life? We'd love to hear from you today. Give us a call, 833-288-EWTN. That's 833-288-3986.
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2: All right, my friends, Our Life in Christ, continuing series of reflections on the mysteries of the Rosary. And today we're on the last set of mysteries, the glorious mysteries. And today we're taking a look at the second glorious mystery, the Ascension of our Lord into heaven. And would love to hear from you. How do you take your faith to the next level? Now, we already talked about the resurrection. We were dead in our sin. We were away from God. You know, and how God brought us back to life. We talked about that last time. But now, okay, here we are living our life, but God just doesn't want to keep us where we are. You know, he wants to take us to that next level. He wants to ascend with him. And sometimes we just get our regular routine. We get into a rut. We get very comfortable. You know, our prayer life maybe becomes a little bit stagnant, but we're just so used to where we are. You know, but what can we do to ascend to that next level? Level of intimacy with the Lord. What can we do to rise with Christ as he ascends to the Father? What kinds of things we do in our life to make that happen? Would love to hear from you. 833-288-EWTN. That's 833-288-3986. you know, one of the things that Ace and I were just talking about during the break is that, you know, taking things to a next level. So for example, you know, if you're watching, like on YouTube right now, I'm putting my glasses

0: Is on, you know. I wear glasses now. See, see me with glasses. And I don't have to wear them for the show, because obviously, you know, with the computer screen, everything's big enough where I could see everything without the glasses, you know. But again, for a long time before I started wearing these, I was squinting, you know. I was like looking and why? Because I had never wore glasses before my whole life, never. And it got to what my wife kept saying, why don't you get some glasses? Why don't you get some? I'm like, no. You know, I was stubborn. I was like, no, I don't have to wear glasses. I could just squint, you know. That's what I'm talking about, getting stuck.
1: Yeah.
0: You know, I was very comfortable in the fact that, you know, I just was doing things the way I'd always done. I'd never wore glasses before. So finally I broke down and said, it's kind of ridiculous that I'm squinting. So I went and got my eyes checked and everything and ended up wearing these glasses, which actually, you know, I fought a little bit at first, but now they've been incredibly helpful.
1: Yeah.
0: Incredibly helpful. And now, even when I'm giving talks now, you know, when I'm looking at the Bible now, after, ooh, I can't see that, I have to put the glasses on to read scripture. Again, it's helping me to take what I'm doing to another level. But sometimes you have to humble yourself so that God can help you ascend, help you raise you to that next level of your life of faith.
1: Yeah, well, and being comfortable for too long, I think, is where our faith tends to get stagnant. Like, you're in the place where maybe God answered a few of your prayers, and so, like, great, now I'm in this place where I have the things and I'm doing the thing that he's called me to. And we don't realize that while you're there, you're also supposed to be growing, you're supposed to be, you know, filtering out things that still could be holding or would hold you back. Obviously, you talked about humility, not allowing ourselves to get too arrogant in the successes or the things that God does place around us, because as a prodigy of that ego, every once in a while in my life, he's quick to humble you and take things away from you very swiftly when you don't let yourself be in a place where you're always challenged by him. Not trying to pursue the world, not trying to say, well, you know, so-and-so is in this level and I'm still here. No. That's their own walk and pursuit, and who knows where they are in their headspace and spiritual walk. It's about you and God. Don't be chasing the Joneses. Really look at, why have I not progressed beyond where I'm at? And being too comfortable is oftentimes the biggest blind spot.
0: Yeah, and often, you know, sometimes we need help recognizing that. Yeah. And so what God will do, just like the glasses kind of help me to see better, sometimes God puts people in our life to be like the glasses,
1: yeah,
0: you know, to help us to see things better, to see things more clearly. That could be a spouse. That could be a spiritual director. That could be a good friend who's not afraid to tell us the truth.
1: Yeah.
0: You know, they love us enough not to keep us where we are, right? But to help us to take something to another level. So they may point out something which, you know, to our ear sounds like criticism. You know, because we, I don't want to hear that. But sometimes we need to hear the things we don't want to hear, you know, that help us to get unstuck and to get uncomfortable, to realize that, you know what, you know, I don't want to hear that, but you know what, they're right.
1: Yeah.
0: You know, and I this is something I need to work on. And so sometimes we need to learn how to appreciate those spiritual aids that God has placed into our life to help us take that faith to that next level.
1: Well, and if you're new to receiving that without it feeling like that, you know, they're criticizing you or scolding you, even if it is that, taking that to God, like if someone says something, if Deacon were to say something to me in passing or in conversation, a wisdom that he has, I'm going to take that to God and go, Lord, what do we want to do with that? Like, that stung a little bit. Is that you? Is that, you know, Deacon just being Deacon? Like, I mean, we have those wisdoms coming at us so then we can consult God, because again, then we can hear from him to say, yes, I put them in your path to tell you that so that you will do this or go in this direction. And that's always aided me really well, is because then I'm taking it, I'm not being offended by it, but then I'm going to God with it to say, is this something really that you're trying to, you know, get through my thick skull? And I know I can be hard-headed, you know, it's a typical part of my DNA, but I want to be at the place, especially when I'm hearing like things from my wife, when we're talking about things that affect our family or our relationship or goals in life, like I don't want to be spiritually leading my family by making it all about what I think is best for us. It's about, well, you know, what does God say and where is our peace? And that is the underlining theme of every

0: decision that we make. But I had to go through having people peel back those layers. It's that, you know, blooming onion, you know, that's got all the different parts to it. And with each one, you're like, okay, I understand. I don't need that in my life. I don't need that. I need this. This is the core. This is where I'm supposed to be sitting. But again, taking any advice, even if you feel like it may be coming from a weird place, God can use anybody. He can use a total stranger to get your attention if he's really trying to get to you. And sometimes when we're so stubborn headed, it takes an out of nowhere kind of approach for us to go, okay, excuse me. Because if you take that to God, even if it's maybe someone that you wouldn't normally trust or evade in any way, this is a chance to go back to God with that wisdom to say, Lord, is this really you?
1: Yeah, amen. I'm Deacon Hal Burke, series listening to Beacon of Truth. And today we're continuing our series of reflections on the mysteries of the rosary. This little mini series, if you will, we're calling it Our Life in Christ. And today we're reflecting on the second glorious mystery, the ascension of our Lord into heaven, which we are also celebrating this week. So we're talking about how to take your faith to the next level. When we looked at the resurrection, we looked at when we were dead in our sin, we were away from God, and how God brought us back to life. But now, once we live that life, sometimes we get a little stuck. Sometimes we get uncomfortable. Sometimes we don't want to hear when people that we love are telling us things that'll take our faith to the next level. So what can we do in our life to rise with Christ to the up to the heaven with the Father? He's preparing a place for us. So how do we prepare ourselves for that place with Jesus in eternity? How do we take our faith to the next level? 833-288-EWTN. That's 833-288-3986. You know, one of the things that I've done is I have went to specific people, very good friends, people who know me well, and said, if you see me getting off track, like if I'm saying something, or my weight is going up again, or something like that, call me out. Mm-hmm. Like, I need you to tell me, you know, like, Deacon, you know, because sometimes we're going through, and sometimes we have the blinders on, like you said, the blind spot, and we can't see.
0: Yeah.
1: Sometimes, again, I specifically say, if I say something that's off, if I do something that, call me out, let me know.
0: Yeah.
1: You know, and I think that's important to have people like that in your life.
0: Well, and it's a slow fade. Like, you don't just wake up one day and go, I'm going to defy God. Like, you don't realize the habits that are created. It's kind of like learning a choreography or, you know, eating habits where you just slowly like, well, a little today, or I'll do that tomorrow. And before you know it, 6, 8 months, a year goes by, and you're in a place you're like, how did I get here?
1: Mm-hmm. Or how do I get back? How did I get back here?
0: Yeah. Well, amen to
1: you
0: that.
1: Know?
0: Yep.
1: Yeah. Yeah. And so it's about being aware. I think the more we immerse ourselves in a life of prayer, just being constantly aware. You know, Saint Benedict, in his rule for monks, talks about always being in the presence of God, always keeping God in front of you, recognize you're before the face of God.
0: Yeah.
1: So I think the more we can do that, the more we can get to those blind spots and figure out how God wants us to raise us to Himself.
0: Amen.
1: 833-288-EWTN. That's 833-288-3986.
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5: You know, there's all kinds of idolatry. There's, if you love yourself more than your neighbor, it's kind of idolatry. We had a lot of the idolatry. All the New Agers say everybody's God. I told you, I thought that picture of Mrs. Buddha. Did you ever see that picture of Mrs. Buddha?

0: She didn't call herself that, but she had rolls and rolls of fat like Buddha does sometimes, and she called herself a goddess. That's idolatry, see? I think there are other kinds of idolatry. For example, if a man works so hard he neglects his family, is that a kind of idolatry? You want to get ahead? You're going after a thing. And to the neglect of your family, your children, your loved ones. That's a kind of idolatry.
1: For more information on Mother Angelica, visit Religious Catalog at EWTNRC.com.
2: May is the month dedicated to the Blessed Mother. The Blessed Virgin Mary is the mother of the Catholic Church. She is our guide and inspiration of everyone who, in and through the Church, seeks to be the servant of God and man and the obedient agent of the promptings of the Holy Spirit. Hail Mary, full of grace, the Lord is with thee.

0: love that bass line.
1: It's the bob and weave.
0: Yeah, that's it. That's it. Yeah, again, wait, bob and weave in and out of the melody there. Yeah. You know? I like that. That's cool.
1: I'm not much on marching snare sounds, but sometimes it's the only thing that fits without completely changing the feel of the song.
0: Yeah. That, like, yeah, I agree. There's a couple songs where I think it works, like In the Name of Love by U2.
1: Yeah.
0: That's like a marching, almost through the whole song.
1: Yeah, yeah.
0: And it works, though.
1: Sure.
0: You know, for the melody and for the even the theme of the song, I think it works great.
1: Yeah, as I say, if you try it on the toms and it sounds like George of the Jungle, then you have to go to the snare.
0: That's so true. Oh, man. I'm Deacon Hal Burke Sivers, listening to Beacon of Truth. And today we're continuing our series of reflections on the mysteries of the Most Holy Rosary. And today we're reflecting on the second glorious mystery, the Ascension, which we're also celebrating this week as well. So the question is, how do you take your faith to the next level? Jesus says that he's gone to the Father to help to prepare a room for us, and because he has many rooms in the mansion in heaven, and he's preparing a place for us. So how do we take our life? How do we ascend to that next level of our faith? Sometimes we get stuck, we get comfortable. How do we get ourselves unstuck so we can rise to newness with Christ as he ascends to the Father, so we can ascend with him and prepare ourselves for that ascension at the end of our life? Would love to hear from you today, taking your faith to that next level. 833-288-EWTN. That's 833-288-3986.
1: Make sure you stick around after our show, because Ave Maria in the afternoon with our good friend Dr. Marcus Peter, or maybe soon to be bandmate, as you know, we're speaking
0: yes.
1: that into God's will. Talking about biblical theology and your questions, anything that you've got about your faith that you're curious about, you can be a part of that show coming up right after Beacon of Truth. It's Ave Maria in the afternoon on EWTN Radio.
0: Okay, Our Life in Christ, our continuing series of reflections on the mysteries of the Most Holy Rosary. Today, we're taking a look at the second glorious mystery, the Ascension. And the question is, how do we rise, not just to new life with Christ, but take our life that we're living now to that next level with the Lord as he goes to prepare a place for us in heaven with his Father? 833-288-EWTN. That's 833-288-3986. 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
2: Hello, Deacon. Thank you very much for taking my call. Yeah, I'm just trying to be a better husband these days. Going on almost 4 years of marriage, and went into a really dark place. And chose to, I basically got caught up in a little bit of a lust addiction. And

0: went there and was able to get back to confession. It was able to get back to the sacraments. And it was very hard on my wife and I because of my betrayal, and I really needed to get help, and I sought the help through, obviously, through the church, through our parish, but of course through an awesome 12-step program that I'm working, and through the rosary, praying the rosary daily. I've started weekly and then daily again. It's been a little bit over 8 months since the disclosure day, and definitely been on a better, more stable ground. But lately, I kind of fell back not so crazy, but just needed to get back to needed to go to confession again. And you guys really hit on some great points. Holy Spirit's really working through you guys and telling a little bit of my story today as far as being stuck. So,
1: well, Jay, I want to first of all thank you for being so vulnerable, you know, and I think this is one of the things that we're sorely missing in the church. People like yourself that are not afraid to be vulnerable, because that's where our strength comes from, in the gift of vulnerability. Why? Jesus made himself vulnerable on the cross. Remember, he was crucified naked because the Romans not just wanted to have the most excruciating and embarrassing death possible. They wanted to strip the person being crucified of any ounce of human dignity they had left. And so it's in that vulnerability where Christ finds his strength. You know, and so you showed that today. And also something interesting, I think a lot of people, especially teenagers, when I talk, they think, well, I don't understand why everybody's into, you know, porn or lust, because you're married. You know, they you know, obviously they don't really understand how that all works. They think, oh, well, you're married, so what's the big deal? You shouldn't be, you know. It doesn't work like that, because often these kinds of addictions have nothing to do with the conjugal act itself. And I think one of the things that we have to identify are the triggers, right? So in order to break out of that rut, to break out of that, you know, we're talking about getting stuck, you know, what are triggers? What is causing me to want to do this kind of act, or want to look at this kind of image? Well, like, what are the underlying things there? Is it tension? Is it stress? Is it, you know, or is there certain things that are going on in my life that's caused me? And then working to those underlying things. So you talk about the 12-step program or even spiritual direction. Those are things that we definitely can do to move forward. And it is embarrassing, especially when you have to bring this up with your spouse, you know, but it's all part of that healing process as well. So, Jay, so incredibly grateful and blessed by your call today, sharing your gift and helping us to see that prayer and the rosary especially, right? And I'm like you, I prayed the rosary maybe once or twice a week, but then, you know, starting probably right around the death of my mom, you know, is when I started praying the rosary, especially when she revealed to me how she prayed the rosary every day for 20 years for my dad. That blew me away. And I said, whoa, I gotta check this rosary thing out. And so from there, I started praying. And now I pray every day. It's just a part of my normal routine now. But Jay, thank you so much for sharing that, because I think people listening, I think, will have hope now, especially when they see that you are now gaining strength in Christ because you're not afraid to be vulnerable, and that the power of prayer, especially the rosary, as an aid, as a weapon against the forces of sin and death that separate us from God's love. So God bless you, Jay. Know that we're praying for you, that you continue down this path, that you be strengthened. And again, you said, I fell back. It's going to happen. You know, but don't let those, look, Jesus fell under the weight of the cross. What did he do? He got back up and kept moving forward. He kept moving forward, even though he fell. And it's going to happen to all of us. We're all going to fall. And we just need to get up, brush ourselves off, get back, you know, with the Holy Spirit, and continue to move forward. And you'll find, Jay, the more that you cooperate,

0: operate with the grace of the Holy Spirit, the more you empty yourself of sin, the more room you make in your heart for God's love in the Holy Spirit. And so you're going to want more of the Holy Spirit and less of those things that separate you from God's love. You'll find, but it's a process. It takes time. So God bless you, Jay, and thank you for your awesome call. I'm Deacon Halbrook, series listening to Beacon of Truth. And today we're reflecting on the second glorious mystery, the Ascension, as part of our series of reflections on the mystery of the Rosary that we're calling Our Life in Christ. And we'd love to hear from you. So in the Ascension, are we taking our faith to that next level? Jesus ascends from earth to heaven, you know, and he's going to prepare a place for us. But when we get stuck, when we get comfortable, you know, we're just kind of blah in our faith. What do we do to take that faith to that next level so we can ascend with Christ in this life? 833-288-EWTN. That's 833-288-3986. 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
1: Oh, thank you, Deacon Harold. I was just listening, and you were saying about how God, when you get too comfortable, God gets in there and makes you think about, why are you so comfortable?
0: Mm-hmm. Yep.
1: And I just started reading a book. I don't know if you know about Walter Chizik, Father Walter Chizik.
0: Oh, the priest that was in Russia. Is that him?
1: Yes.
0: Yep.
1: And I was just coming back from a trip, and I had a flat tire, and it was really hot. And I get out, and I'm all trying to get the tire off, and my tire thing wouldn't fit on the lugs, and really frustrated over something that simple. And then I come home and start reading this book, and here's this priest that went to Russia to preach to the people, and he couldn't even do that. Mm-hmm. And he questioned himself, why did I go there? You know, and I'm thinking, why was I upset over a flat tire? You know, I have everything I need. And I think that's what you were talking about before. When you get too comfortable, it's easy to go off the track.
0: You know, Dennis, you make an absolutely excellent, excellent point. You know, sometimes when we get stuck and comfortable, and we complain, like you said about the flat tire. When you look at Father Chizik, or you look at our brothers and sisters who are literally dying for their faith on many countries in the continent of Africa, in India, in China, where they're literally being killed over their faith and belief in Jesus Christ, where they're not free to practice their faith openly. You know, other Muslim countries that have under Sharia law, you know, it's tolerated only to a certain extent, you know. So and you think, like, man, what am I complaining about? A flat tire or this or this other inconvenience in my life? When you look at our brothers and sisters who are literally suffering in ways that we can't even imagine in our country here. You know, and so you're right. So we, you know, one of the things that we can do to get unstuck is to read a book like about Father Chizik, or about martyrs, or about those in the church today who are suffering. You know, and seeing, yes, you know, what I'm going through is difficult, but it's not nearly as difficult as what others have endured, or what they're going through right now in their life. You know, it doesn't make it easier, you know, but at least they can say, well, whoo, gosh, I don't have it as bad as that person. In fact, what we can do, we can, I think in order to get us unstuck, we can pray for them. We can offer prayers and sacrifice and fast for them, you know, and I think that would help us get unstuck, realize that, wait, you know, I'm actually not in a bad position right here, and I can offer my suffering up, you know, along with the sufferings of so many others in the life of the church. How's that sound, Dennis?
1: That sounds great. And what else I was thinking is, if when you read books like that, it makes you understand that maybe some days you need to get uncomfortable with where you're going and what you're doing, and challenging yourself a little more

routine that you were in. Maybe you'll watch a video or get, you know, take a lesson from somebody, and they'll show you something. Say, hold on. I didn't see that before. Oh, wait, hold the pick like this. Or when you're doing the phrase, roll your wrist up so that you have more thumb over the neck or something like that. Like little things, adjustments that could be made. They say, well, wait a minute. That's helping me take my playing to the next level. Well, just as you were pointing out, Dennis, you know, we need to be challenged and pushed maybe by others that God has placed in our life to help get us spiritually to that next level where God wants us to be. So we should welcome, actually, opportunities to recognize and welcome those opportunities where God brings someone else into our life. And in fact, I even talk about this, Dennis, when kids come in, adult parents who want their kids to come back to the church. I said, pray that God brings someone else into their life besides you. Why? Because you're the parent. You're too close. They've heard it a million times. Oh, yeah, mom and dad again with this whole Catholic faith stuff. But hold on. When they hear the same truth, the same beautiful teachings that you've been giving them, but they hear it from someone else who's not you, they hear it differently. It hits their ears and their heart differently. They're hearing it differently. They're receiving it differently. And now it's speaking to them in a way that you couldn't as a parent. So I always say, pray that God brings someone else like that into your life to help take the faith of your child to that next level. So, man, awesome, awesome reflections and sharings, Dennis. Thank you so much for your awesome call and for participating in our show today, where we're reflecting on the second glorious mystery as part of our series, Our Life in Christ, the Ascension, the second glorious mystery. Taking your faith to the next level. That's our topic today. 833-288 EW10, how you break out of the rut and kind of the stagnant a place where we are sometimes in our faith to get us to that next level. We can ascend with Christ. 833-288-3986. You know, Jesus says at the end of Matthew's gospel, Matthew 28:19, go there, often called the Great Commission. Go therefore and make disciples of all nations, baptizing them in the name of the Father and of the Son and of the Holy Spirit. So the key to really getting unstuck, to taking our faith to the next level, it sometimes could be like, for example, we have a lot of programs in the church, this kind of program, this kind of app, that kind of thing. And those are fine, but those are tools. We actually have to do the work. The app or the program can't do the work for us. It may be a way of introducing a different way of thinking about the faith, a different way of living. Maybe give us some ideas of how we can get unstuck. Oh, I never thought about this before. Oh, I'll try this kind of prayer. Oh, you know what? I never thought about the rosary like this. Maybe I'll start praying the rosary again. Oh, maybe the chaplet. You know, I've heard about the chaplet. Let me start praying the chaplet or the surrender novena or something like that. You know, just trying to find that different vibe, you know, in order to shake things up a little bit in your life. So, and the whole key, though, is falling in love with Jesus. What is it that I need to do to help me fall more deeply in love with Jesus? Maybe that taking your faith to the next level means stop watching television. Stop listening to social media. Especially stop watching the news and politics. I'm serious. You know, so many people get caught up in that stuff and they're just angry and upset all the time over things that you cannot possibly control. What you can control is how you respond to it. And the way that we're called to respond is prayer and fasting. You know, so that's another way to take our faith to that next level so we can ascend with Christ in new life. Again, as Dennis was saying, not focusing so much on what's going on with me, but how I can be a gift to others in their suffering. How can I, a way to lift myself out of this rut is to help someone out of theirs as well. So there's that complementarity there. There's that covenant relationship, the exchange, right, of love and life and intimacy and communion. And that's important because we live in a culture today that it's about convenience. It's about individualism. It's about relativism. It's about conformity. You know, it's about me. It's about.

I, where Christ is not the center, or the other person standing in front of me is not the center, I am the center. You know, and when we get to that place, that gets us really, really, really stuck. Because now it's not about the gift I can be to others, it's all about me. And that's not how Jesus calls us to live our faith at all. So that view is a very direct contradiction to what Christ teaches us. So learning about the faith, deepening our prayer life, are all different beautiful ways that we can break out of the rut, to break out of the stagnant place we are, to get out of the soup, you know? Because, you know, it's like when you go swimming I guess I can't use that analogy. I'm not really a swimmer. But I can imagine trying to swim in a swamp. You know, you're just like, you're working, you're not getting anywhere fast. All you're doing is tiring yourself out. Sometimes that happens with us in faith. You know, we feel like we're swimming in sand. You know, we're moving, we're not really getting anywhere. And so we reflect on the ascension, you know, Jesus rising to the Father. Why? So he can send us more of the Spirit. Sometimes we need to get out of our rut, to break out of our stagnant way of looking at things, so that Christ can send that Holy Spirit to be with us, so he can stir up the flames of the Holy Spirit that's in our hearts. And would love to hear from you today. How do you break out of your rut, your kind of stagnant place we are, to get unstuck so we can ascend and rise with Christ to new life? 833-288-EWTN. That's 833-288-3986. And remember, you can also text us at 1-833-288-EWTN. That's 1-833-288-3986. Just give us your first name, how you're listening, followed by your brief question. Remember that message and data rates may apply. And the thing is this, what we're talking about today, you can get stuck at any point in your life. You could be a teenager and you can get stuck. You can be a college student and get stuck. You can be a husband, father, successful businessman. You could be a priest or religious and get stuck. Right? I mean, just because you're a priest or you're in religious life doesn't mean that you are, maybe because you get the same way. I get up, I do adoration, I do my prayers, I go do my work, I come back, I do the office, I have dinner. And, you know, when you live a religious life, sometimes, again, the routine of it, you just kind of feel stuck. It just kind of feels ordinary. It just kind of feels routine, right? So, again, not saying that you necessarily have to change the routine, but what can we do to take our faith to that next level so we can ascend with Christ to glory? Would love to hear your thoughts today on how you take your faith to that next level so we can ascend with Christ to glory. 833-288-EWTN. That's 833-288-3986. So you can't use the excuse, well, I don't speak good English, or I don't have enough time, or I'm only 15, or that's the priest's job, or nobody cares anyway. These, I think, are excuses that we sometimes make when we're comfortable, so that we don't have to think, so we don't have to be pushed, we don't have to be challenged. No. Let's work really hard to get out of that routine, to maybe pray that God will create a way for us to have our normal routine. For example, I get up, I pray, I do my walk and my usual routine. And sometimes, you know, what do I do to prevent it from being stagnant? For example, one of the things I just started doing was I have a new walking route now, you know, to get out of that stagnant way of thinking. I have a new route my wife showed it to me. You know, I was saying, yeah, maybe I need to change my routine. She goes, oh, well, here's a great walk you could take. And so yesterday and today, I started doing this new route, you know, and it just gave me a fresh perspective, going in a different, like literally a different direction than I was walking in before. It's a different route. I'm seeing different things. I'm having different experiences, but I'm doing the same prayers. It just really helped

0: take things in my life to a different place.
1: Yeah, I mean, ultimately, just ask God to help you get out of your own way. Like that, to me, I feel like we are the biggest speed bump that we cannot get past.
0: Yeah, that's so true. Like, for example, Joe called in. He couldn't hold on the line, but he said, I recently gave up social media. Good for you. Mm-hmm. But there would be times I got stuck in that doom scroll mentality. I call it the death scroll.
1: Yeah.
0: He calls it the doom scroll. I call it the death scroll. Same thing. I got stuck in that doom scroll mentality even after I put my phone down. So I started listening to hymns in Latin or Arabic, the Benedictines of Mary, Queen of the Apostles, and Christiane Nagyar. Make beautiful hymns that lift me out of that funk. Oh, I love that. I love that. Again, music, right? As what are you listening to?
1: Right.
0: To get you out of that, to take it that next level as well.
1: Well, and if you were to set a timer the next time you do dead scroll on your phone, and then you're like, wait, I'd love to get that hour back. You know,
0: it's yeah.
1: like, you'd be amazed how long you've been scrolling.
0: Exactly. All right, Word of God Wednesday tomorrow. We're taking a look at the readings for the Ascension. Remember, you can stream today's show by visiting podcastcentralew10.com/radio. And may Almighty God bless you, keep you, and protect you, the Father, and the Son, and the Holy Spirit. Amen.
2: Now, Catechism Wisdom with me, Dr. Ray Guarendi, and Father Larry Richards.
3: Father, let me read to you what the Catechism says about the nature of humans. This is section 1707. Man is divided in himself. Man abused his freedom at the very beginning of history. He succumbed to temptation and did what was evil. He still desires the good, but he is now inclined to evil and subject to error. Modern child development theory says that children basically want to cooperate. That is why we don't really need to be all that strong in disciplining a child. Use a sticker system. Set up a win-win scenario, use iMessages instead of you messages, and the child will say, oh, Father, thank you for pointing out the good to me. I will most naturally go in that direction. Are you telling me that the Catholic Church says children are bad?
4: Of course not. The Church has always been very clear that we're created in God's image and likeness. We are good. But though we are good, we still have concupiscence. You remember what concupiscence is?
3: The will toward doing...
4: Yeah, it's man's tendency to sin. Yeah. But anyway, concupiscence means that we have that tendency within us, even though we've been redeemed and even though that we still have that desire inside of us. And so part of what it is we surrender the grace of God. And so that God can sit there and fix that and put it in the right direction. And so that's something we need to do every day. Now, kids, of course, who haven't learned that, we have to help form them. In their conscience.
3: We have to be strong. Because
4: be very
3: their
4: strong.
3: Bent is away from that.
4: But it's a strengthened love. Once when I was a kid, my dad yelled at me about something. I'll never forget I had to do it. And then he looked at me and he hugged me. And he says, Larry, I love you very much, but I have to discipline you. That's love. That he loved me enough to challenge me. He loved me enough to discipline me.
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7: Ever wonder about the power of prayer? St. John Chrysostom states that prayer in converse with God is a supreme good. It is a partnership and union with God. As the eyes of the body are enlightened when they see light, so our spirit, when it is intent on God through prayer, is illumined by His infinite light. Let God's infinite light be your guiding light. Ask Him to guide you daily in your prayer, work, recreation, home life with family,

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1: This is Sister Bridget Mary of the Community of the Beatitudes. In the name of the Father, and of the Son, and of the Holy Spirit. Amen. Lord God, we pray for all mothers who are pregnant, especially for all those who are afraid to keep their baby or don't want to. Our merciful God, please come and touch the heart of these mothers and lead them to a person who could be a support for them. Their baby is a person, not only tissue. Their baby is already a child of God. Please give the baby a chance to live and see our world. Amen. In the name of the Father, and of the Son, and of the Holy Spirit. Amen.
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0: Hi everybody, this is Catholic Lives, a program where you meet up close and personal exemplary men and women who practice their Catholic faith and serve as models to others. I am Maria Mercedes Robles, your host, coming to you from the Philippines. Today we are very happy to have with us as guest a young lady who is an advertising and public relations practitioner and who has also developed an expertise in new media. But we'd also like to talk about, with her, her involvement in a group called Youth Pinoy. Ladies and gentlemen, please welcome Ms. Aileen Esteban. So what's a young lady like you doing in a group called Youth Pinoy?
1: I am a full-time volunteer of Youth Pinoy right now. I was appointed as president by the Episcopal Commission on Youth and the Office of Mass Media to more or less lead the group of young men and women coming from the different organizations, both parochial and trans-parochial, to more or less use the internet or the new media for evangelization. We in fact call ourselves as the online missionaries of God.
0: Wow, that's a good term. And you must be a special lady to be leading this group. But let me backtrack a little bit. Prior to your appointment, your involvement in Youth Pinoy, what were you doing as a Christian, as a Catholic faithful?
1: Well, I grew up with the Salesians when I was little, when I was young. My cousin, who's a catechist from Don Bosco, used to bring me to catechism and to activities in the church. And that's where my Catholic, involvement really flourished. I was actually, at that time, attending Sunday Masses and Catechism. And from then on, when I went to college in UST, I became part of Dominican Network. And after college, we went on a volunteer work for the Dominicans also. So it was like more of a soul searching for me, looking for what I really want to do in life, and at the same time, looking for the call of God, if there is something to heed on. And
0: Well, let me just take a pause and tell the viewers that Aileen here took up her legal management course at the University of Santo Tomas here in Manila and went on to take her further studies in strategic marketing management at the De La Salle University. And now she's enrolled at the Ateneo de Manila University for her Master's in Business Administration. Wow, you're a busy young lady. So

0: very early in life, Eileen, you had already fostered that deep faith through your family and all that. And how are you able to maintain that? Because sometimes you just stray away, right? And even if you were raised a particular way, sometimes the outside influences and, you know, the new college environment, yes, new work environment can really change you.
1: I guess it started with that call from him that I am called to serve. It's actually a nagging feeling that when God called you to serve for Him, for His people, you just cannot say no, if you're, even if it's not comfortable anymore. And I guess that's where I'm getting the passion and actually the energy to be doing all these things despite, you know, the dream of still having a beautiful life in the material world. Mm-hmm. I came to a conclusion that why not, even if you are serving, you are part of consumerism and you are part of the material world, you should always bring God with you. You should always be someone who would remind others that Jesus could be alive, even in your profession, mm-hmm, even in your day-to-day activities. And no matter how hard it is, you just have to always come back, even if you go astray already. I guess God is also kind of nagging me a little to be, you're called, come on, come back. And I need you here. You have something big to do for the young people.
0: And indeed, He showed that to you, didn't He? So now let's go back to Youth Pinoy. I understand that you had a very successful stint at the World Youth Day. Your group covered it.
1: When we were assigned to actually become the official media arm for the young people, for ECY, for the Episcopal Commission on Youth, we thought that, hey, maybe it's about time that since it's the year of the youth, let's make it bigger. When we go to the World Youth Day, let's go there as the official media of the Philippines. So we formed our group and we asked for permission from our advisors, Bishop Bailon and Monsignor Pepe. What do you think about the idea that the Philippine delegation will have its official media, which would be Youth Pinoy? They liked the idea, so we applied for our media passes in Madrid. And there you go, we were covering along with, you know, all those international media with, you know, no matter how, I would say we have small cameras, not even, you know, good enough to be called as media. But I guess it's your passion to spread the word of God in whatever way you can. And I guess the internet for the young people is the most effective medium right now.
0: How many were you in the ECY contingent, the Youth Pinoy?
1: We were 6 and we covered 2,000 of the Philippine delegates. I think 1,000 of that came from Filipinos all over the world. There were about 3,000 Filipinos registered under the World Youth Day. 2,000 came from the Philippines.
0: So your job was to follow them in all their activities and document all of these.
1: That's part of the job.
0: And post them online.
1: Mm-hmm. And to get stories, to interview people about their experiences, about seeing the Pope, about, you know, just this whole pilgrimage of faith that the young people does every other year. And I think it made a difference that when you are updating the young people also in the Philippines who didn't make it real time, actually, it feels like they're also there and they were also doing the pilgrimage along with the people who made it.
0: Right. I know in some universities they had a vigil.
1: Yeah.
0: At the same time that the people in Madrid were also holding a vigil.
1: Yeah, we were there in Cuatro Vientos. I mean, despite the hurricane, the storm, it was just a very, very uplifting feeling that you were in front, taking pictures and video of the Pope and, you know, live streaming it in the Philippines so the other young people could also witness and do the vigil with us.
0: I'm interested to know how the 6 of you prepared for it and how you got chosen.
1: Well, I think the repertorial experience should be very basic because we have to come there equipped with our talents already, mm-hmm, because there's not much time for training.
0: True.
1: But before we left, there were photojournalism
0: courses,
1: seminars, mm-hmm, that, mm-hmm, we conducted for the group, and then basic, not really journalism, but I would say

0: writing for faith in how right. you should do it
1: right.
0: and video making at the same time. So just some crash courses, and at the same time, of course, we had our preparatory session with the Episcopal Commission on Youth along with the other delegates. So as we go there, we're already more or less lukewarm, as you know, so to speak, with the rest of the other delegates, to more or less know them. It's easy to interview and find stories.
1: Were you the youngest media team that was there?
0: Actually, when I saw the people who were covering from other country, there were only two who actually came from the youth sector.
1: Oh, really?
0: All the rest came from
1: professional journalists.
0: Professional journalists, mm. and either they are from mainstream media or they are really media who are covering church events.
1: I see. You mentioned earlier that internet is the best platform for the youth. I guess it means two things. It's the best platform for them to bring in their own content, youth-oriented content, and it's also the best platform to reach them, right? Yes. So what do you think is the role of this fantastic medium for letting more and more people hear about the good news, especially the young?
0: If you would, actually, ma'am, as a marketing practitioner, I've also been studying statistics on the effectivity of using social media, of using the internet in advertising and even in public relations. And I guess it's no difference even in our faith. If you would look at the lifestyle and the habits of the young people right now, most of them are really in the internet. In fact, 8 hours of their time are spent just on the internet, either looking for, researching for assignments, doing Facebook, Twitter, or, you know, all the other social media. So I guess the only way we could really teach people, or we could make people feel and practice their faith in a sense that penetrating their lifestyle is becoming part of their habit. Teaching them how to use this new platforms, the new media, whether this is your mobile phone, whether this is the internet, whether this is, you know, just a simple taking picture, photography. Mm-hmm. It's all part of technology that even the Pope is asking the young people to use all these new technologies to evangelize and talk about God.
1: Actually, the Holy Father is also asking even the not-so-young to try to understand the new media, right?
0: Yes, ma'am.
1: So that we will understand the young people better, I think. And that's how we will keep up with the times.
0: Yes, actually, it came out in all of the social communication Sunday letter that the Pope, starting from Pope John Paul, actually, he has been advocating the use of these new technologies to actually put it in practice and use it in the advantage to evangelize, I think, not just even the young people, but the reason CBCP came up with Youth Pinoy is just they feel like this new platform should be maximized, and it should also be the young people who understands their fellow young people to use this to evangelize and teach them how to use it properly and responsibly.
1: So how do you kind of instill in them the ethics, the responsibility behind the usage of these media?
0: I guess you cannot really preach about it in a way that conventional way, but you have to let them realize that the medium is the message. So although we advocate the use of new media, we always say at the end of the day that there is no substitute to human relations, to being physically present. It should only be something that he or she used to proclaim the good things that he does for.
1: Well said. Like, I think it's a big help that scriptures can be downloaded, the gospels, and then even the missal can be downloaded, and it's such a big help, right, for practicality's sake and all that. So it's really wonderful. But what would be good also is to tell the young people that there are other, maybe older forms of communication. Mm-hmm. There's still the good old telephone, human relationships, that should not be forgotten. we can all make

0: use of the benefits of new media, but still make use of the old conventional ways. Okay, now my question. How did Youth Pinoy begin? Because you already jumped into your involvement in the World Youth Day in Madrid, but yeah. I'm sure it had a great beginning and we'd like to know about it.
1: Yeah, we started actually, we are actually the brainchild of CBCP Media Office and Episcopal Commission on Youth. Initially, they thought of just having a website for the youth, an official website where they will put the content of, you know, what's happening on the different organizations and what's happening in the parochial level. At the same time, maybe put their, you know, sharing blogs mm-hmm. about the gospel and reflections. But then, after all the discussions, after all the meetings that we had, we felt like we're already here. Mm-hmm. We are the voice of the mm-hmm. youth. So it's, I think, about time to solidify each and every one through this platform that we are going to use. So let's come up with a name, let's come up with an organization. And there you go, that's the birth of Youth Pinoy. We thought to call it Youth Pinoy because it's very easy to remember. We don't want something that would sound very, very preachy because, you know, when you talk to the young people, you have to be cool, you have to be, you know, using their lingo.
0: Right.
1: So it has to be, and it shouldn't be very, very limiting in a sense that it will only convey that is Catholic. It has also have to be reaching out to the unchurched. Mm-hmm. So we just thought of something very generic. Let's have the, you know, the basic word youth there because it would just say that it's for the youth.
0: Yeah.
1: And then it's for the Filipino youth. So let's use the lingo that is being used to every regular Juan de la Cruz or regular Filipino out there. So just call ourselves Youth Pinoy. And they're the birth of our website, www.youthpinoy.com. And after that, we've been functioning as the media for the Catholic youth, and we were actually declared by the CBCP as the official website of the Filipino Catholic youth, and we are just actually advocating, giving talks on how to use social media, how to do blogging for the faith, so those things.
0: So what's in store? What can those who are linked with Youth Pinoy expect in the months and years to come?
1: Well, every organization who would ask for our help, we collaborate with them in terms of promotion. So we promote them in the website. We promote them through creative materials that we could be of support of. And for the coming, you know, for the immediate future, we're thinking of coming up with a faith congress for social media. So we will more or less put together all the bloggers, the faith bloggers here in the Philippines, because mm-hmm. there are a lot
0: right.
1: that are, I would say, the, you know, unsung heroes of evangelization. They are using their portals, they are using their blogs to talk about God, to talk about their reflections, to talk about their faith and daily struggles where people mm-hmm. could relate to. So we felt like it's about time that we talk to these people, we link them all together, and we put everything in one portal. So when, you know, a young Catholic or a young faithful is just looking for something in the internet that talks about the Catholic faith or talks about what the youth is doing now, he or she would have just one place to Google or to search those mm-hmm. things.
0: Like a one-stop shop.
1: Yes.
0: All right. So are you also giving an opportunity for young Pinoys in the diaspora out there living in everywhere in the world, no? There are Filipino communities, so are they also welcome to get in and access and benefit from the portal?
1: Yeah, the beauty of the internet is just it just levels the playing field.
0: Sure.
1: Whether you're, you know, living wherever in the world, you get to connect and to talk to people. And since this group, this organization who is involved with Youth Pinoy also has communities abroad, we actually

0: open the sight to their reflections, to what's happening in their daily faith, their you know struggles, mm-hmm. on how to become good Christians through their reflections and sharings and blogs and even
1: pictures.
0: Well,
1: you're talking about this, Eileen. I just had an idea that one thing that perhaps your group can do, or be, for all I know, maybe it's already in your plans, that you can perhaps do some sort of research and really find out how the portal is making a dent, making a difference in their spiritual lives. Like, I don't know, it sounds like a Herculean task to have to do this, but like, are there actually more confessions going on? Are there really more young people going to the masses? Are there really more people receiving catechism? Mm-hmm. So that then you will really know that the portal has gone beyond being just a social networking site, being just a platform for sharing and reflections, but it's actually doing something for the faith, don't you think so?
0: Yes, ma'am. Actually, one of our many visions for Youth Pinoy is that it will eventually become a Google for faith. You know, Google, you find everything there, and you want to know everything about the faith. It's like an encyclopedia. We eventually develop it there. So, you know, if you have theology or you have religion assignments, you could find it there eventually. And it's the bringing together of faith experiences. It's the, you know, putting in one portal the beauty of how beautiful Catholic is.
1: That's,
0: you know,
1: true.
0: The Catholic faith is in the eyes of the young people.
1: You know, if the older generation can say that, well, we didn't have access, we didn't know that this book existed, we were too poor to buy a Bible and all that, I guess you cannot make that excuse now with this generation.
0: Yes.
1: Because, as you said, it has leveled the playing field. Mm-hmm. Even those coming from poor communities have access. They can go to internet cafes, or they can share a friend's computer, or it's really great. But of course, our hope and our prayer is that the medium will always be used for the good, no?
0: Yes, ma'am. Mm-hmm. The suggestion of actually coming up with masses, you know, mm-hmm. and all the other activities were. You go to church to be able to practice that. We've thought of that. We, in fact, come up with, not really Youth Pinoy, but this is something that we've been trying to study to partner with the media office, because last Holy Week, they have this virtual visita iglesia where people who cannot go to the different churches would be brought virtually there. So there's a visitation of the different churches in the Philippines through online. So we're studying on coming up with something like that for, well, one, the Misa de Gallo, the Simbang Gabi that we have, and then digital catechism where, you know, we could have webinars. It's, you know, something that you're as if you're having a seminar,
1: right,
0: on
1: the web.
0: On the faith.
1: Yes.
0: On the web. You could interact, but you don't have to go to another
1: physically
0: place.
1: There,
0: physically.
1: No?
0: So
1: cuts your travel costs.
0: Actually. So it is actually trying to reach out to, you know, the young people in the province. In fact, the recently concluded National Youth Day, we had it in live streaming. So those who cannot make it for financial reasons, they were able to witness what happened during the National Youth Day through the website, but just, you know, connecting to the live stream.
1: Wow, there are so many things happening in Youth Pinoy.
0: Yes.
1: And with your Episcopal Commission on the Youth, and we want to wish you all the best, Eileen.
0: Thank you, Ms. Chi.
1: And keep at it. You're certainly helping many, many young people discover the faith that is in them. Mm-hmm. So thank you very much.
0: Thank you.
1: Ladies and gentlemen, we just spoken to Eileen Esteban, coordinator of Youth Pinoy. She's an advertising and PR practitioner, and she shared many, many wonderful insights about how the youth are using a wonderful medium to develop and to grow in faith. This is Maria Mercedes Robles.

0: Father Mitch Pacwa discusses the relevance of the Old Testament and the need to study it to understand our own history and culture. The Old Testament Prophets is next on EWTN, Catholic Radio for the Philippines.
1: This is Father Bryce Higginbotham. The month of May is dedicated to the Blessed Mother. Let us pray. In the name of the Father, and of the Son, and of the Holy Spirit. Amen. Hail Mary, full of grace, the Lord is with thee. Blessed art thou among women, and blessed is the fruit of thy womb, Jesus. Holy Mary, Mother of God, pray for us sinners, now and at the hour of our death. Amen. In the name of the Father, and of the Son, and of the Holy Spirit. Amen.
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3: Psalm 102 is in Book 4 of the Psalms, Psalms 90 to Psalms 106. And we're going to take a look at Psalm 102. Most of the Psalms in this Book 4 of the Psalms, in this section of the Psalms, are unattributed. So we don't know who the author is. And with a few exceptions, Psalm 90 is written by Moses. David, of course, is the only one with Psalms in all four books. But most of the Psalms here are unattributed, including Psalm 102. The prescript or superscript of this psalm is the entire first verse. Basically, it says, prayer of someone afflicted who is weary and pours out his trouble to the Lord. Right? So that prescript kind of sets up what this psalm is going to be reflecting on. And we're picking up our exploration of Psalm 102 at verse 19. All right? So you have your Bibles with you. Open up to Psalm 102. Verse 19. Now, I'm using the Revised Grail Psalms, which was approved for use in the Mass by the U.S. bishops. But if you know whatever one that you're using, the New American Bible, Jerusalem Bible, Revised Standard Version, you know, it's all fine. So we'll still get the spirit of what the psalmist is saying to us. So Psalm 102, starting at verse 19. Let this be written for ages to come, that a people yet unborn may praise the Lord, right? So right there in verse 19, let this be written for ages to come. So when we talk about memory, when it comes to the life of faith or to the life of the church, we're not talking about simply remembering the past. Like, you know, you remember an event that happened with your family with fondness, or as Ace and I were talking about before, we have memories of when our children were younger and you get this beautiful feeling in your heart, or a memory like, oh, I remember going to Mass at Christmas and Easter. You know, I remember the incense and the flowers and how beautifully the church was decorated. You know, those are memories that kind of linger for a while, and then you kind of bring them out every once in a while when you want to feel sentimental. That's not what we're talking about here. For our Jewish brothers and sisters, memory, or zecher in Hebrew, memory is a living thing. Memory is alive. So the idea of memory here is an event that brought graces to the person, right? And so the graces and the blessings from that singular past event are made real and present right now. So in a sense, the event that happened in the past, the same graces and blessings, we're receiving it now. So when we talk about a living memory, that event in the past, we're not celebrating that event over and over and over and over and over again. The same singular event of the past is made real and present right now. That's how the way our Jewish brothers and sisters thought about the Passover or the Pasach, and how we think about the Eucharist as well. So we're at Mass, we're at Calvary. We're not just remembering what happened 2,000 years ago. We're actually there, and the same blessings and the same graces that flow from the cross are made real for us at every holy sacrifice of the Mass. And so the psalmist here, let this be written for ages to come. So he's talking about the written tradition or the written memory of the church. Now, the way the Jewish people

after that, he says now another question. When he's made plain its face, when he's opened it up, the face of the earth, that is, does he cast abroad the black cumin and scatter the cumin? Now, matter of fact, the answer is yes to that. I've got some cumin seed right here. Now, a farmer takes this cumin seed, the little seeds here, and they use these for a couple things, mostly to flavor the food that they've got. And they put some of this cumin seed on top of unbaked bread, and they bake it on top of the bread, and it forms sort of a seed. You know, like we have sesame seed bread, right? They have all kind of sesame seeds on top. Well, they would put cumin seed and sort of give the bread a spicy flavor. Well, this kind of seed grows in pods instead of just like on grains, like on top of wheat. So they would take this kind of seed over here and they would scatter it around. And they'd be sort of careless with this kind of seed. And that's one way you sow cumin seed. And he talks about a couple of different kinds of cumin. But then he says, and then he puts the wheat in rows and the barley in the appointed place. Now, I went down to that same store and I bought myself some wheat seeds. And what he means by this is, wheat is more precious than cumin. You don't live off of cumin. You just use that for flavoring your food. But this is what you make your bread from, and it's the staple of life. So you're more careful with it. And what he means by that is, you put the seed for the wheat in different rows. So you're very much more careful. And a farmer has to do this just so that he can harvest his wheat and be able to separate the weeds and everything else from it. That was the ancient wisdom for planting wheat and also for planting seeds like barley. But then he says, and the spelt, he just scatters around on the edge. Now spelt, we sometimes call that millet, is another kind of seed. And this is a cheaper kind of seed. It's something that's used as sort of an extra grain to use. As a matter of fact, we use it for bird seed. We don't make bread out of it, but in the ancient world, they made bread out of it. So they took this seed and they spread it on the edge of their field, next to where the wheat was. Some over there too. By the time we're all done with this, the birds are gonna have themselves a good time. Let's throw some of that over there. And Isaiah goes on to say then, for he does instruct him correctly, and as God teaches him. In other words, that God gives the farmer the common sense to plow and to plant in this way so he gets a good crop. That's exactly what we're looking for, is good common sense. But then he goes on to say, now, when you get some of this cumin seed over here, you don't take cumin seed, put it on here, and then grind it like you would wheat. That's crazy, because you don't get much out of it. You gotta just take the seed as it comes out of the pod. And when it comes in this pod, just hit it with sticks, and the seeds fall out. So use your sense. Don't crush it like under a cartwheel. And that's what you do with wheat. Wheat you take and you put under a cartwheel, and the cartwheel goes over it until it separates the chaff from the wheat. But then, you just use your sense on how to take care of the cumin. But then, when you have the wheat, you don't take a great big old ox cart and run it over the wheat until it becomes flour. No, you wait until you get the wheat off of its stalks and you put it on a flat rock like this, and then you take it home to your wife, and she has the job of taking a stone like this one and rubbing it on top of the wheat again and again until the wheat becomes flour. You do that at home. And that's the common sense way of doing things. Now the point of this whole parable that the Lord is telling is this. Now, you all know what to do with taking care of your food. How to plant it, crush it, prepare it. And that wisdom is something that comes from the Lord directly. That's what this says over here. That this also

that comes from Yahweh of hosts. Wonderful is his counsel, and great is his wisdom. Well, if his wisdom lets you know what to do to prepare the food you eat, don't you think he knows how to take care of giving proper punishment to Judah when it needs it, and that he needs to give proper salvation as well? Just like the seed and everything gets planted and the ground gets torn up and everything, but then that leads to having bread, so also does his punishment lead to having salvation. And that's the way that Isaiah is using this parable, to lead us into understanding God's ways of punishment that leads to salvation. We've been talking about the parable of Isaiah as the farmer and the seed. However, now he's going to change his imagery, and it's going to become the image of Jerusalem as a burning hearth. That's why we got this fire going here, to show exactly what the Lord wants to do to Jerusalem. So open up to Isaiah 29, verses 1 through 8. He starts off, Hoy, Ariel, Ariel, Kirat Hana, David. Woe to you, Ariel, Ariel, the city where David encamped. Now by Ariel, he necessarily means Jerusalem, because that's where David encamped. That is, that's where he lived, right? And set up his army. And he says, go ahead, add year upon year, and let all the feasts take their turn coming around. That is, go ahead, celebrate all your big feast days, in unrighteousness, that is, and then I will cause trouble for Ariel. And there shall be mourning and moaning, and she shall be to me an Ariel. Now what's Ariel mean? Ariel means this right here. It's a pit, and it's where a place where you burn garbage, which is exactly what we're doing, burning the garbage. And the Lord is saying, I am going to do this to Jerusalem, Ariel. I will make it a pit, a fire pit. In other words, I'm going to trash Jerusalem and then burn it. That's the punishment that he offers them. And then, this, he's talking to Ariel where David had encamped. Now he says, now I will encamp against you all the way around. I'm going to surround you in a camp. And it's the kind of camp of a soldier going to battle. And I'll lay siege against you with a mound. And I'll lay siege works against you. Now he's talking here about the Assyrian army who would make siege ramps. That is, ramps for their weapons to go up. They had little tanks, as a matter of fact. A kind of tank that they could use to batter down walls. And the Lord is the one who's going to be getting the Assyrians to do this against Ariel, that is, Jerusalem. And you shall be brought down out of the ground, and your speech shall be low out of the dust, and your voice shall be like a ghost coming out of the ground, and your speech shall sort of chirp and chip out of the dust. In other words, when I'm done with you, you're going to be like this here. There's a little bit of dust and all that, right? And you're going to be like a little voice of a little ghost coming out of the ashes and the dust and the dirt after I take care of you and punish you. And But then the thing that he goes on to say, the multitude of all your foes shall be like small dust. And the multitude, or the great number, of those who pass away will be like chaff when it passes, and shall happen in an instant. In other words, this army of Assyria is going to punish you, Jerusalem, but it is also itself going to be punished, and it will be like chaff. Like if I were to take some of this dust over here, I could blow it and it'll just go away. See, it just sort of flies away. And that is what's going to happen to the army of the Assyrians. They, all of a sudden, are going to be cast away like dust or the smoke that keeps getting in my eyes. And then there will be a visitation from Yahweh Sabaoth, Yahweh of hosts, with thunder and earthquake and great noise, with whirlwind and tempest and a flame of devouring fire.
So all of a sudden,

that the Lord will come and threaten them with a visit. And again, the term visitation here is the kind of visit that your mother used to say to you when you say, you just wait till your father comes home, all right? Well, you just wait till Yahweh comes home, because there's going to be trouble. All you kids are going to get it. You're all going to get a spanking from Yahweh. And his kind of spanking, because Yahweh's so big, he's going to do it with a tempest, and that is a big storm, and a tornado, and all sorts of flames of devouring fire, that is lightning bolts that come down. And we lit this fire with a match. Yahweh will use lightning bolts. He's a big boy. He uses all the big stuff. And then, after the Lord has brought about this destruction and punishment, first upon Jerusalem, and then upon the people who were attacking Jerusalem, then we see a switch take place in verses 7 through 8. For he says, and a multitude of all the nations that are warring against Ariel. And again, that Ariel means hearth, but it refers to Jerusalem. And all that war against her, and all that make walls around her, because when you surround it as another city to fight against it, you made walls. Like this here has a wall around it to protect it, right? Well, if the Assyrians were attacking, they'd build another wall over here so that they could keep on the attack, okay, and protect their attack. And all of those who made walls and all of those who attacked Ariel to burn it and destroy it shall be like a dream, like a vision of the night. In other words, what happens to a vision of the night or a dream? It's gone like that. All of a sudden, you wake up and it disappears. And so shall it be with the Assyrian army. One night, all of a sudden, they will disappear. And Isaiah foretells that this will happen. And as a matter of fact, what we see later on in the book of Isaiah and in the book of Kings, 2 Kings, is that all of a sudden, one night, the people of the Assyrians did leave Jerusalem. Even though they were all around it, they were encamped, they were making all their forts and stuff against Jerusalem. All of a sudden they left, and it seems that they had a plague, a bubonic disease, a bubonic plague strike them, and they all left all of a sudden because they had plague. And as a matter of fact, it's not just the Bible that records that, but also the Greek historian Herodotus records that the Assyrians left all of a sudden in one night from a place called, he calls Pelusium, but it probably means Jerusalem. And then in verse 8, and it shall be like when a hungry man dreams and behold he eats, but when he wakes his throat is empty. Or when a thirsty man dreams and in a dream he behold he drinks, but when he wakes he is still faint, and he still desires, he's still thirsty. So shall the multitude of all the nations be that fight against Zion. In other words, they think they're going to take Zion. They think they're going to take Jerusalem, but they are wrong. That they think they've got it in their grasp, but they're like people dreaming. And when they wake up, they will have nothing. They thought that they were eating and drinking, but they weren't. It was just a phantasm. And so shall it be for those who attack Jerusalem, because Yahweh, even though he allows punishment of his people, will nonetheless protect his people, and he will save them from the hands of the Assyrians. We're going to continue with this chapter 29 of the prophet Isaiah. So open up there, and what we'll see is that he has a series of oracles of woe and distress that is about to come to Jerusalem. So he starts off in verse 9 and 10, well actually 9 through 12, where he says, make yourselves stupid and be amazed at how stupid you are. Blind yourselves and be completely blind. You are drunk, but you're not drunk with wine. And you stagger, but not with beer. So there's these people sort of walking around and staggering, and they're making themselves stupid, but not through wine or beer and other drugs and stuff like that. Why is it that they stagger? Because Yahweh has poured out upon you a spirit of deep sleep. The same kind of deep sleep that the Lord put upon

Adam when he created Eve. He completely knocked that boy out. And he didn't know what the heck was going on until he got woke up, found a wife. Well, it's the same kind of deep sleep, but they'll be completely out of it because the Lord does it. Just like he had told Isaiah back in chapter 6, that they will have fat grow on their hearts and on their ears and eyes, and they won't be able to see or hear or understand anything because they are so stubborn and they won't learn what the Lord wants them to learn. Matter of fact, it sounds an awful lot like me, unfortunately. My mother always used to say how stubborn I am. Well, the Lord has the same problem with the people of Judah. And he said, the Lord has closed your eyes and he has covered the prophets and your heads the seers. That is, the people who see visions and the prophets, the Lord has covered them up so they can't see. He blocks their vision. And he says here that in an explanation in verses 11 and 12, that the vision of all this is like the writing that is sealed. That is something you can't see. I wished I had a picture of it, but what they would do is write on clay, and then they'd make a clay envelope all the way around it, so you couldn't see what was on the inside. It says, that is the way my word is to you. Some of you people are so stubborn and you don't want to do what God wants that you might as well have an envelope over your Bible because you don't understand it. And when they deliver this to someone who is learned, they say, read this. And he says, I can't read it, even though I know how to read. I'm learned. I can't read it because it's still in the envelope. And the writing that's delivered to the one who is not learned said, and it says, read this, please. And then the guy who doesn't know how to read will say, well, I can't read it because I don't know how to read. So in other words, the smart ones won't be able to understand it because it's like the Bible is inside an envelope and they can't see what the words are. And the dum-dums can't understand it because they never learned their lessons on how to read. So both of them are incapable of understanding what God wants to do. That is to say, they don't understand what Isaiah is saying is going to happen. And what he's going to do now in the next part of the chapter is explain what that means that they don't understand. Okay? So he starts off here in verse 13, and he gives a reproach. And he says, and the Lord says in verse 13 to 14, now this people draws near to me, but they come with their mouth and with their lips to honor me. So they honor me here. They speak well of God with their lips. But they have removed their heart from me. And their fear of me is just a commandment that they learned from somebody else. Some other people taught them this commandment to fear the Lord, but they don't do it from their hearts. And what Isaiah is saying to this people is that don't just love God with your lips. That's no good. Jesus repeats the same thing in Matthew chapter 15, verse 8 and 9. He says, this people just loves me with their lips, but their hearts are far away from me. And so in verse 14, Isaiah gives a warning to this people and says, look, I'm going to do something marvelous here, and you are not going to like it. The word marvel also can mean something that is a scary thing. And it's going to be a frightening miracle that the Lord will do when he brings the Assyrian army down against Jerusalem and punishes them. And they're not going to like it. And they're not going to be able to escape it because they have their hearts far away from the Lord. And he's probably talking about the priests and the prophets who say that they work for God, but they don't. Their hearts are too far away. And then in verses 15 and 16, we see a little prophecy about what we call practical atheism. Oh, they may believe in God in their head, and they may believe that there is such a God, but they don't really trust God. So he says here, Hoy hama'amakim me'yaveh, woe to those who go deep away from Yahweh, and they try to hide their ideas, their own plans, their counsel from Yahweh. Woe to such people that try to hide from Yahweh. And their works are in the dark. And they say, who sees us?

knows us. In other words, they say, God doesn't see what I do. He doesn't care about my sin. I mean, I don't get caught by the cops. I didn't get caught by my parents. My wife doesn't know. My husband doesn't know. And so God doesn't care if I don't hurt anybody. It's the kind of morality that we heard a lot during the 60s. It's okay whatever you do so long as you don't hurt anybody. God won't care. And he says, woe to such people that think about that God doesn't see them. He says, oh, your perversity, you wicked people. Shall you treat the potter like the clay? In other words, do you think God, who is the potter, the one who fashioned us, is as stupid as the clay? If that's the way you act. Or do you think that the thing that is made should say to its maker, he didn't make me? No, of course not. Neither should you treat God that way. You should treat God with all respect, opening your hearts to him, giving him your heart, and loving him from your depths.

Hi, I'm Father Ian Polambig of the Society of St. Paul, and I'd like to share to you a story on faith and faith experience here on Faith Matters. A few months after I was ordained a priest, I was invited to celebrate Mass in an orphanage, and I noticed one of the orphans, no, a little girl, was looking to me sideways. The second time around I visited the place, she's doing the same. So I thought something must be wrong on her face. At first, I thought even she had a stiff neck. On my third visit, she was the first to approach me. She hugged me, and after she hugged me, she looked straight into my eyes. And I saw for the first time what was wrong. The right side of the face was burned. After the Mass, I approached the sister and asked what happened to the girl. And she said that when the girl was born, her mother died upon delivery. And the father could not accept the death of his wife, of the girl's mom. And so, he became a drunkard. He lost focus until one day, I went home drunk. He tried to light a cigarette, and for unknown reason, he caused fire that ultimately burned their house. The father died in the accident, but the little girl survived because she was saved by their neighbors. But as it happened, it burned her face. Now, while listening to the sister's story, so many questions popped up in my head. And one was, isn't it that God is unfair? This little girl has not experienced the love of her mom nor the love of her father, and yet she got burned. What would happen to her in the future? And yet, when I was talking to the sister, she said that when they processed the girl, she admitted she terribly missed her parents. Yet, she was thankful to have neighbors who saved her. I realized that in those moments, for the girl, it was not as if she was questioning God, but rather, for her, it was faith experience. Through her neighbors, she was saved. Through her neighbors, who risked their lives to save her, was indeed a grace from God. Probably now, when you experience the same moments of grace, you must not ask God why it happened, or perhaps you must not ask God why these things happened to us, but rather, we must believe and have trust in Him that despite the struggles we encounter in life, the God that we have is a God who has good plans for us. All we need to do is to trust in Him. God bless us all.

This is a digital moment with Sandra McDevitt. Did you know there is a very early reference to Jesus being God outside the Bible? Archaeologists in Israel uncovered a mosaic under the Megiddo prison in 2005. The mosaic was in the earliest Christian church yet to be discovered. Pottery and coins date the church to 230 AD, 100 years before the Council of Nicaea. The mosaic spans 580 square feet and reads, quote,

0: to God, Jesus Christ, unquote. Proof Jesus was thought to be more than a mere prophet in the early church. The mosaic was put on temporary display at the Museum of the Bible in Washington, D.C. The mosaic will be permanently displayed at the founding site at Megiddo, Israel. I'm Sandra McDevitt for EWTN Radio.
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4: Again, the only reason that you and I are here is because he wanted us to be here. If he didn't want us to be here, you wouldn't be here. How do you know God loves you? You're breathing right now. I don't feel like God loves me. I know God loves you. You're here. You wouldn't be here if he didn't care. Even if you've ignored him your whole life, even if you're the most heinous of sinners, he loves you. He may not be pleased with you. Because he loves you, he won't let you stay that way. Because he loves me, he won't let me stay the way I am. But the fact that I'm still here tells me that he loves me, whether or not I feel it or not, which is very comforting because I don't feel it a lot. So I know that from my experience of existing right now. But even after the fall, even after Adam and Eve turn their backs on God, rebel against God, God shows himself, he reveals himself. We're talking about revelation, which gives us access to the Father. He reveals himself by repeatedly breaking into people's lives.
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0: Hello and welcome to Catholic Answers Live. So happy to be with you on a Tuesday as we work through 2 hours on the following topic. What is your best argument for Protestantism? Call 888-318-7884 if you want to answer that prompt for us. What's your best argument for Protestantism? You know, we talk a lot with our Protestant brothers and sisters and about them and about what they believe, and we respond to a lot of what they say to us. And we want to have more of that, those discussions on the air live right here on this show. So if you want to get in on that conversation, call 888-318-7884. My name is Thomas Graff. I'm the fill-in host for you today, as Cy Kellett is still out on the Catholic Answers cruise, along with Chris Check and Joe Heschmeyer and a whole bunch of our best friends out there sailing the Rhine. They will be back with you sometime, I believe, this week. I think that's correct. But until then, I'm filling in once again for you here on Catholic Answers Live, taking your questions, rather your arguments, your best arguments for Protestantism. 888-318-7884 is the number to call. And here to have those conversations with you, back with me again, it is our staff apologist, it's author, speaker, YouTuber, and Dr. Carlo Broussard. Welcome back to the show, Carlo.
1: Thomas Graff, it's great to be back with you, man. I'll tell you what, all this time you've been taking up in that seat of size, you better watch out coming back, man.
0: Ooh, is that right? You think he's got something to worry about? He's got to look behind his back a little bit at someone who might be creeping for the host chair?
1: That's right, man. He's going to have to up his game when he comes back to make sure that you don't take that chair of his.
0: Don't have too much fun on that boat, Cy. You never know. I'm just kidding. Cy does great work, and I'm happy to fill in for him. But I appreciate that a lot, Carlo. That's high praise. 888-318-7884 is the number to call, as I said. And who better, really, to have these discussions about the best arguments for Protestantism than Dr. Carlo, who has written such books as Baptism Now Saves You, The Saints Pray for You, Meeting the Protestant Challenge, that's down here at the bottom of the stack, here we go. I'm just fumbling through all the books that Carlo's written. It's quite a large stack now, Meeting the Protestant Challenge, and even Meeting the Protestant Response. So, Carlo, you've got quite the resume now of written word that really engages with a lot of different angles that Protestants come at us with.
1: Yeah, we're working on it, Thomas. We're working on it, man. I enjoy the Catholic-Protestant dialogue and conversations. It's a lot of fun. And hopefully today we can have some good, fruitful, and charitable conversations on a variety of different theological topics where we might disagree as Catholics and Protestants. So that's why we're pitching

0: for primarily our Protestant friends out there to give us a call with their best argument for their particular belief. It doesn't have to be Protestantism, generally speaking, but maybe more specified, your best argument for a particular Protestant distinctive, a Protestant doctrine. Maybe it's their view of justification, or maybe it's sola scriptura, or maybe it's the best argument for why they don't think purgatory exists, or why they don't think Peter was the first pope, or why they don't think Mary was a perpetual virgin. So it can very well be those specific Protestant beliefs that we would disagree with as Catholics. And so we would like to hear from you. Share with us the reasons behind your beliefs, and we can have a conversation about it. And in the process, I'll be able to share what we believe and why we believe it as well. And I think that will be helpful and fruitful for our viewers and our listeners in order to get a better understanding of where the two different perspectives are coming from and the arguments in favor and against. Just basic Catholic apologetics.
1: 888-318-7884, 888-318-7884. Yeah, I mentioned a couple of those book titles, such as The Saints Pray for You, such as Purgatory is for Real, just to give our listeners an idea of what of some of those topics, like you said, the Protestant distinctives are that we could engage about today. 888-318-7884 is the number to call. And I think it's particularly appropriate for this opening question that we're going to get into in a second here, Carlo. It's appropriate that you've written not only meeting the Protestant challenge, but also meeting the Protestant response, a way to give a conversation roadmap on certain questions, certain of these distinctives that you mentioned, because you can meet the challenge, and then you need to know, like, okay, if my Protestant friend has an answer to that, what can I say to him next? And that's the spirit of the question that we're going to get into today. So actually, the last show that I hosted with you, Carlo, the opening question was about why do Catholics appeal to the Gospel of Luke, chapter 1, verse 34, in order to say that Mary was a perpetual virgin. And just to summarize your answer, it was that Mary says, how is this going to happen? How am I going to become pregnant? I don't know man. And that would indicate that she was never planning to become pregnant in the first place, and that Gabriel's visitation would have made no sense if she was planning to become pregnant the normal way. But is that a fair summary of your answer?
0: Yeah. The twofold response is that if Mary had planned the normal course of events for her marriage with Joseph, which would involve conjugal relations and consequently conception, then there would have been no need for a supernatural visit from an angel from heaven to reveal to her that she's going to conceive a child. And then secondly, if she had intended that normal course of events, then her question of how she was going to conceive a child would be unexplainable, unintelligible, given the fact that she would have known biologically how she would conceive a child. The only reasonable explanation for that question of instruction as to how she's going to conceive is if she were not intending the normal course of events.
1: Great. Well, some of our Protestant friends have a response to that. They say, Mary just asked that question because she wasn't yet married to Joseph. So she said, how is this going to happen? How am I going to become pregnant? I have no husband, not married to him yet. So how would we respond to that counter?
0: Yeah, so first of all, it is simply not true that Mary and Joseph were not married. To state that positively, Mary and Joseph were in fact married. Luke 1:27 uses the Greek word

0: that's translated as betrothed. Some modern English translations might have something like engaged, but the Greek word there is for betrothal. And Matthew uses it as well in Matthew 1:18 when his mother Mary had been betrothed to Joseph. Now, that betrothal within the Jewish context was a real marriage. The angel Gabriel comes to visit Mary during that interim period between the profession of vows, which would constitute them as married, and the consummation of the marriage, as Joseph is off preparing a place for his bride to come back and take her into the home. So the betrothal that is present there is a real marriage within the Jewish context. And we have evidence that they were in fact married, and that this betrothal was a real marriage. In Matthew's gospel, Matthew tells us in verse 19 that Joseph sought to divorce Mary quietly. Thomas, I ask you, why would Joseph seek to divorce her if they were not legally married?
1: That would be difficult.
0: That doesn't make sense. Right, yeah. Couldn't Joseph just leave her with no qualms about it? Why seek a divorce? So that Joseph seeks a divorce necessarily implies that they are in fact legally married. And Matthew even uses the language of husband and wife in Greek there in verse 19. He refers to Joseph as Mary's quote-unquote anir, or which can be translated as man, but the context is clear that is to be translated as husband, especially in light of the fact that Joseph is contemplating divorcing Mary on account of his knowledge that Mary has conceived a child within her womb. And of course, the angel appears to Joseph and says, do not fear to take Mary, your gune in Greek, which can mean woman, but that would not make sense. Take Mary, your woman. It makes more sense to translate that as take Mary as your wife. And so this is clearly language, husband and wife, nuptial language. They are indeed legally married, and therefore we can still pose the question as to why Mary would ask, how shall this be since I know not man? She is legally married. And in the normal course of events, within that legal marriage, when the consummation takes place, naturally conception would incur. If Mary were intending that normal course of marital relationship, then there would be no need for her to ask how she's going to conceive a child. So that she asks how she's going to conceive a child, given her marital status to Joseph, it follows that she was not intending the normal course of events. And so what could she possibly be intending? A perpetual vow of virginity. And so that passage of Luke 1:34 works in great favor of the Catholic understanding of Mary's perpetual virginity. It's a positive line of argumentation for that belief from Scripture itself.
1: Beautiful. Well, hey, if you're listening right now and you disagree with what Carlo just said, you think that line of argumentation doesn't work, give us a call at 888-318-7884, and we would love to have a discussion about it. If you object to the doctrine of Mary's perpetual virginity on other grounds, if you think that there's other reasons to not believe it, give us a call and talk to us about that. 888-318-7884 is the number to call. We're taking your best arguments for Protestantism, and you don't even have to be a Protestant to participate. We would certainly welcome that. But if you're a Catholic who's listening and you have a Protestant friend, or you saw something online that is you might not know exactly how to answer that, give us a call and we'll have Carlo help you out. 888-318-7884 is the number to call. Time for our first break. When we get back, we'll get right into it right here on Catholic Answers Live.
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0: Welcome back to Catholic Answers Live. I'm your host, Thomas Graff, normally the social media manager at Catholic Answers, filling in for Cy Kellett as he's still on the Catholic Answers cruise. Joining me is our guest, Dr. Carlo Broussard, author of works such as Meeting the Protestant Challenge and Meeting the Protestant Response. And that's what we want to get into today is Protestant challenges and getting into a little dialogue with anyone who wants to bring one to the show. Call 888-318-7884. That's the number to call if you want to have a dialogue with Dr. Carlo Broussard about anything to do with Protestantism. 888-318-7884. Shall we get into calls, Carlo?
1: Sure, let's do it. Looking forward to it.
0: Let's go over to Prentice calling from Gonzales, Louisiana. Prentice, you are up first here on Catholic Answers. Go ahead with your question.
2: Hey, guys. How y'all doing today?
0: Great. How are you?
1: All right, man.
2: Doing good. I was recently in a discussion with a Protestant brother, and we were talking about like Jesus' sacrifice. And of course, I'm a Catholic. I believe that we need to partake in the Lord's Supper, the Eucharist. Mm-hmm. And mm-hmm. we were kind of going over how Jesus' sacrifice, whether it is the full fulfillment and that it fully covers all of the sacrificial offerings from the Mosaic Covenant, or if it was like a specific one, because he made the point in Leviticus that there were offerings, like guilt offerings and sin offerings, that were fully burned up at the altar that they didn't have to partake and eat to receive atonement. So I guess that's kind of my question. Like, did Jesus' sacrifice cover all of those? And especially, understanding the Eucharist and the Thanksgiving, my response right. was, well, they talk about the Thanksgiving offering, which the priest and the laity, the people that offer it, were to eat it. So can you kind of right. expand on that and maybe help me?
1: Yeah, Prentice, I agree with you that Jesus' sacrifice is the fulfillment of all the sacrifices that were prescribed to be offered in the Old Covenant. Hebrews chapter 10, verse 1, the author tells us that the law has but a shadow of the good things to come instead of the true form of these realities. It can never, by the same sacrifices which continually offered year after year, make perfect those who draw near. The implication being that all of the sacrifices of the old law were shadows of the reality, which is Jesus' sacrifice on the cross. So, for example, the Passover sacrifice, Jesus' sacrifice clearly fulfills that. Since he's identified as the Passover lamb, he tells us to eat his flesh and to drink his blood, which corresponds to the necessity of the flesh and the blood of the Passover lamb of old. You have the Todah sacrifice, the thank offering that you brought up, of course, the Eucharist. Jesus tells us at the Last Supper, he broke bread and gave thanks, indicating Eucharistia, or thank offering. And that's the very word that the early Christians would use to describe the offering of Jesus' body and blood. You also have, for example, Prentice, the peace offerings of the Old Testament that we read about, for example, in Leviticus chapter 7. The person who eats of the flesh of the sacrifice of the Lord's peace offerings, while an uncleanness is on him, that person shall be cut off from his people. Now, Prentice, what's interesting is that Paul seems to have that Old Testament peace offering in mind in 1 Corinthians 11, 27 through 29, when he's talking about partaking of the Eucharist in an unworthy manner. He shall be guilty of the blood of the Lord and shall eat and drink judgment upon himself. Notice the parallel with Leviticus 7:20. Eat the flesh of the peace offering with uncleanness, and you shall be cut off from God's people. Paul speaks of eating the Eucharist unworthily and being cut off from God's people spiritually by way of damnation or condemnation. So Paul seems to see the Eucharistic sacrifice as the fulfillment of the peace offering. Of course, that Eucharistic sacrifice is the same sacrifice of Jesus, the offering of his body and his blood, not a different sacrifice. So those would just be a few examples of how

0: Jesus' sacrifice fulfills the sacrifices of old. But I think we can say, Prentice, that all of the sacrifices in some way, shape, or form are fulfilled ultimately in Jesus' sacrifice. You brought up the atonement sacrifice, sacrifice for the atonement of sins. Of course, Jesus' sacrifice clearly is the fulfillment of that sacrifice insofar as through his death on the cross, he atones for the sin of the world. As John the Baptist says, behold, the Lamb of God who take away the sin of the world. Abraham prophesied that God would give us the Lamb for the atonement of, for the atoning sacrifice on Mount Moriah. And of course, Jesus is the fulfillment of that. So, yeah, so, I mean, you know, Jesus' one single sacrifice on the cross does indeed fulfill all of those Old Testament sacrifices. And that's why we no longer have to offer them. That's why God's people don't have to offer those sacrifices. The author of Hebrews is very clear about that in the basically the entire epistle, but primarily verses chapters like 5 through 10. And for us Catholics, Prentice, in the Holy Sacrifice of the Mass, we actually participate in, make that same single sacrifice present in a mystical way by way of its operative power for us to share in order to appropriate the fruits of Jesus' death on the cross. So that, so every Mass we attend is in turn the participation in the fulfillment of those Old Testament sacrifices. What do you think of that, my friend? Is that helpful?
1: Yep, I mean that's kind of along the lines to that I was responding. So, it's glad to know that I'm aligned with Dr. Carlo Broussard, the genius.
0: Oh, I don't know about that, brother. One principle to keep in mind, something that just occurred to me, Prentice. You know, just because Jesus' sacrifice fulfills those sacrifices of the old, it doesn't mean that there has to be a point to point in every detail comparison and fulfillment. You know, so like, You mentioned the atoning sacrifices, the flesh of which did not have to be eaten in the old covenant, but yet we have the flesh of Jesus being eaten in the new covenant. So Jesus' sacrifice can still fulfill the atoning sacrifices of old, even though there is not the point-to-point comparison of not eating flesh in the old, but eating the flesh in the new. And so that's just a principle to keep in mind in biblical hermeneutics. I'm thinking of Hosea 11, 1 through 2, you know, out of Egypt I brought forth my son. Matthew takes that text and sees it fulfilled in Jesus, but yet in the very next verse of verse 2, it says Israel worshiped idols. But of course, Matthew doesn't apply that to Jesus, right? And so when we're speaking of New Testament fulfillments of Old Testament realities, there's not a necessity to have a point-to-point comparison in every single fulfillment of Old Testament types.
2: Prentice, thanks so much for that call. Thanks for starting us off today and getting us a good question to start things off. It's, what's your best argument for Protestantism? That's the topic of today. What is your best argument for Protestantism? Do you have an argument that you think proves Protestantism true? Or if you're a Catholic, is there one Protestant argument you think is strongest or one you struggle to fully answer? Give us a call at 888-318-7884. Our guest, Dr. Carlo Broussard, will have a conversation with you. Next up is Chad calling from Louisiana again. A bunch of people from Carlo's homeland calling in today.
0: How about that?
2: Great way to start. Calling from Sirius XM. Chad, go ahead and sound off from Louisiana. What's your question?
3: Hey, Dr. Carlo, I like your last name. We hear that a lot around here.
0: Hey, man, brother, where are you calling from?
3: I'm
0: in Louisiana, of course.
3: Which is,
0: okay.
3: Yeah, in Louisiana. Yeah. I'm in Plaquemine, across the river from Gonzales, from the other caller.
0: All right, cool deal, man.
3: So that's right.
0: Yeah, absolutely. How can I help you, buddy?
3: Yeah, so I'm Catholic. I'm a Catholic. I'm actually a Catholic revert. And my question is this, because I hear this, because I used to be in the Pentecostal world, and I hear this argument from them, and sometimes I don't always know how to answer them. And so, just want to hear your take on it. But so in Acts chapter 2, well, you know, when the day of Pentecost, when the Holy Spirit fell and they spoke in other tongues, and the Spirit of God gave them utterance, then Peter gave us a sermon, and they asked, what should we do? He said, repent and be baptized. Well, I believe that's, they were baptized in water, but they would say, well, that was a Holy Spirit baptism, that they were baptized, immersed in the Holy Spirit, and the evidence would have been speaking in tongues. And then they And then they would go on and say, well, like 1 Corinthians

0: describes gifts and workings of the Holy Spirit that, well, is it all speaking in tongues, and that instance is the same thing, in essence is the same thing as what happened in the day of Pentecost. It's just different in its purpose and its use of that time. So that is evidence of the baptism of the Holy Spirit. And then when Peter went to Cornelius' house, because he heard they were baptized in the Holy Spirit, and the reason why he knew that, because they heard them speaking in tongues. So
1: yeah. So
0: a Pentecostal would say, well, the New Testament baptism isn't baptism of water, it's baptism in the Holy Spirit. And the way we know that is because the physical evidence of that, the way you'll know you were, is from speaking in tongues. So how would I, or anyone, talk to a Pentecostal about that?
1: Yeah. So here's the problem, Chad. For the apostles, especially within a first century Jewish cultural milieu and a theological environment, baptism for the Jews equaled ritual washing. Like, that's what they associated with baptism. They had no other conception of what a baptism of the Spirit would have been apart from the ritual washing. So when Peter in Acts chapter 2 responds to the question of what they have to do to be saved, and he says, be baptized, notice at that time, Chad, the only ones who would have known of this baptism of the Holy Spirit that Jesus explicitly identifies in Acts chapter 1, which is fulfilled on the day of Pentecost with the special outpouring of the Holy Spirit, would have been the apostles. It's the apostles alone, and of course, we could extend that to the 120 brethren who were with them perhaps at the time. They alone would have known what baptism of the Holy Spirit signified, namely the special outpouring of the Holy Spirit that they're receiving on Pentecost. The Jews to whom Peter is speaking, who are present there on the Jewish feast,

0: CRTN, Catholic Radio for the Philippines.
1: Prayer changes everything. We read in sacred scripture that when we come to God in prayer, He changes our lot. It isn't so much that the circumstances change. It is that we change, and therefore we see the circumstances differently. Prayer does everything for us. It is indeed the air that fills our soul, just as the oxygen fills our lungs. We can't do without prayer. To do without prayer means we languish and we die. God wants us to have life and to have it to the full.
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3: Our friends in Britain may have crossed a very dangerous line. In what's being described as a demographic turning point, they are projected to have more deaths than births in 2026. Unfortunately, experts anticipate this trend will continue throughout the decade, potentially forcing Britain into a population decline by 2050. Britain is not alone in this struggle. As we've documented, around the world, countless nations are facing a similar problem. Not enough children are being born to replace the current population, all while many of these nations are actively aborting hundreds of thousands, if not millions, of innocent children. These children are the world's most valuable resources, not the sources of our problems. The most logical first step in reversing this issue is to end abortion.
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0: Welcome back to Catholic Answers Live. What is your best argument for Protestantism? That's what we want to know, and the phones are lighting up now. Lines are full, so we got people coming in with Protestant arguments that they want to try out on our guest today. Apologist, author, speaker, YouTuber, Dr. Carlo Broussard. He is here. He is ready to have these conversations with you. He's written books such as Meeting the Protestant Challenge and Meeting the Protestant Response. So he's got the knowledge, he's got the know-how to take you on. You ready to go back to callers, Dr. Carlo, and try that out?
1: Yeah, and just one qualification to take them on, only insofar as to have a friendly conversation.
0: That's correct. We're not offering you the chance to physically take Carlo on because you would be smashed into a grease spot on the asphalt before you could say before you could say oops. But in that case, thank you for the qualification, Carlo, because no one wants to wrestle with you, I don't think.
1: Even intellectually, this is not a combative arena. It's more of an arena for friendly conversations.
0: Correct. Tina in Missouri, listening on 94.3. Let's have a friendly conversation right now. Tina, you are on the air with Dr. Carlo Broussard. Go right ahead.
2: Yeah. I'm not Catholic. I was raised very strict missionary Baptist. So I too don't believe in arguing scripture. My daddy always said it was to be applied, that it's not for interpretation, rather for application. So I'm always open to learn. But we're with Mary. I get the patrolment. I completely agree with that, that in that culture, they were married. I mean,
0: yeah.
2: I couldn't argue with that. What I'm trying to understand is how y'all believe is, could it not be that when she said, you know, how could this be for I have not been with, I have not known man, could she have been maybe insinuating or saying what she was saying is that her and Joseph had not yet consummated the marriage and that she had not been with a man, therefore how could she be pregnant?
0: And Carlo, just to catch up our listeners who may not have been listening earlier, this is in relation to the Catholic position that Mary was a perpetual virgin and citing that question she gave to Gabriel for that reason. Go ahead, Carlo.
1: Yeah, and so that's a good question, Tina, and that's a possible explanation, but I don't think that works either because there's, like I said earlier, there's no reason for an angel to come down from heaven and tell Mary that she's going to conceive a child. The emphasis is not only

0: on her conceiving a child right then and there. There's no indication there that Gabriel says something that would have prompted Mary to think, oh, he's talking about me conceiving a child right now. Because that's the assumption that's baked into the question that you just asked. Like, well, maybe Mary's thinking that she's going to conceive a child right then and there, but that's not going to happen because she hasn't consummated yet. Some Protestant apologists pose that interpretation of Mary's question. But there's nothing that the angel Gabriel says that would lead Mary to think that, because everything he says, Tina, is future tense. You will conceive a child. You shall bear the son of his of David, who will sit upon his throne everlastingly. So there's nothing there that would prompt Mary to think, oh, he's talking about a conception right here and right now. Since I'm not consummated, since I haven't consummated the marriage yet, how is that going to happen? Rather, since everything is future tense, Mary would reasonably be thinking, well, an angel's telling me I'm going to conceive a child in my marital relations with Joseph. Okay, that's great. But that's going to happen in Mary's mind when Joseph comes back to take her into his home and consummate the marriage, if she intended the normal course of events. And so for that reason, Tina, I don't think Mary would have been thinking in her mind immediate conception right then and there, since the angel is only talking about conception in the future, which Mary would have reasonably interpreted as, if she intended the normal course of events, what's going to happen when Joseph comes to bring her back into his home to consummate the marriage. Any thoughts in response to that?
1: Well, okay, I'm following you, but then didn't her and Joseph go on to have James?
0: Have James. Oh, okay. Yeah, you're referring to the brother of the Lord, correct?
1: Well, that's what I'm saying, because she said, for I have not known.

0: itself, Tina, that prompts us to see the likelihood of her having some intention to not intend the normal course of events. If she were intending the normal course of events, then her question of how she's going to conceive a child, because the angel says you're going to conceive a child in the future. Mary asks how that's going to be. So Mary's thinking how she's going to conceive a child in the future. That question strongly indicates that she was not intending a normal course of events, for there's no other possible way to explain that question about how she will conceive a child in the future. Now, you brought up James, Tina, and that's a very reasonable pushback or counter argument, because it does refer to James as the brother of the Lord, along with three other guys, Joseph, Simon, and Jude, according to, what is it, Matthew 13:55. But as many have noted, Tina, in response to that, just because the scripture speaks of quote-unquote brother doesn't mean that is a son of Mary. And the reason is because brother is used in a wider semantic sense to involve other kinds of relationships. And this was very common among the Jews of the first century. For example, in the Old Testament, in the Greek version of the Hebrew scriptures, Tina, Leviticus 10:4 uses a form of that same Greek word, adelphos, to refer to Moses and Aaron, who were cousins, all right? 1 Chronicles 23:22, the cousins of the daughters of Eleazar are called adelphoi. So that word for brother can be used in a wider semantic way other than just coming from the same mother. And so just because it speaks of the brothers of Jesus, it would not necessarily follow that those are children of Mary. Now, that at least prompts the question, well, would there be any positive evidence that they were in fact not brothers of Jesus from Mary, his mother? And the answer is yes, Tina. Consider this. In that same gospel of Matthew, who refers to James, Joseph, Simon, and Jude as the brothers of the Lord in Matthew 13:55, he lists James and Joseph, which seems to me reasonable that those are the same two of the four that are referred to as the brothers of Jesus. He lists James and Joseph as sons of another Mary in Matthew 27:56. The Mary that is the mother of James and Joseph, the brothers of the Lord, Tina, is not Mary, mother of Jesus. And so Matthew clearly indicates to us that at least two of those four brothers of Jesus are not children of Mary. And finally, I'll offer this, Tina. At the foot of the cross, notice how Jesus entrusts Mary into John's care. According to Jewish law, Tina, it belonged to the duty of children to care for their aging parents, both mother and father. It would have been unthinkable for Jesus to entrust Mary into the care of John, someone who's not his brother, if Jesus had brothers, if Mary had other children. The duty would have belonged to her other sons to care for her, not John. So that Jesus entrusts Mary into John's care is a strong indication, Tina, that Mary did not have other children. And so that would entail, that would imply that these quote-unquote brothers of Jesus that the Gospels talk about are not children of Mary, but they're brothers of Jesus in some other kind of relationship. The tradition has two possibilities there. Half-brothers of Jesus, like these guys maybe came from Joseph from a previous marriage, but not the children of Mary, or cousins of Jesus. And either of those two positions would be consistent with the Catholic view of Mary's perpetual virginity.
1: Tina, what do you make of that? I do want to let you have one more word in here before we go to our next caller. Oh, I'm sorry. I'm sorry. I pressed the wrong caller there for a second. Sorry. Sorry about that, Tina. I'm sorry, Tina. Go ahead. I pressed the wrong button. You weren't on the air just now. Go ahead.
2: No, I'm just seeking, I guess, to understand the Catholic religion, because I, like I said, I was raised a very strict Southern Baptist. Mm-hmm. And I lost my husband a couple of years ago to a heart attack, sorry, and I am now seeing a guy who was raised Catholic. So I'm trying to understand where he's coming from.
0: Right. Well, at least you have now some evidence, or at least ways of thinking about Mary's perpetual virginity from the Catholic perspective.

0: 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And everything that I just said to you in summary form is detailed in videos, audios, articles, etc.
1: Absolutely. Thank you for calling in, Tina. And God bless you for doing what you can to find out this, to find out what you can about the Catholic faith as you,
0: Amen.
1: Yeah, as you just learn about it a little bit more. Thanks for coming to Catholic.com and Catholic Answers Live to do that. That's going to take us to our final break of the hour. That's one line open for anyone who has their best argument for Protestantism to come on the air. 888-318-7884 is the number to call. We'll be right back to take more calls right after this.
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1: Welcome back to Catholic Answers Live. I'm your host, Thomas Graff, taking a break from my duties managing Catholic Answers social media to host this Best Argument for Protestantism Hour. Lines are full of people who want to bring their best argument for Protestantism, and our guest, Dr. Carlo Broussard, is going to do his best to talk things through with them. Kevin is calling from Chicago, listening to us on YouTube. Kevin, you are next up with your best argument for Protestantism.
6: Thanks for taking my call, and thank you, Dr. Carlo. I think that my best argument is taken from Mark chapter 9, verses 38 through 41, where John says to Jesus, "Teacher, we saw someone casting out demons in your name, and we tried to stop him because he was not following us. But Jesus said, do not stop him, for no one who does a deed of power in my name will be able soon afterward to speak evil of me. Whoever is not against us is for us. For truly I tell you, whoever gives you a cup of water to drink because you bear the name of Christ will by no means lose the reward."
0: Yeah.
6: So go ahead.
0: Okay, so what do you see the implication of that text being in favor of Protestantism?
6: So I believe that anyone who is speaking the name of Christ is doing the work of Christ. So whether it's the Catholics or the Protestants, they're all on the same team.
0: Okay. All right, Kevin, this is an excellent question, my friend, and I'm very grateful that you posed it to us, because it allows for us to see that we actually have a lot of common ground on this. Because the principle that you're articulating here, namely, that someone who is not within the visible boundaries of Jesus's group can perform and do things in his name by the power of his spirit, is something we agree on, as we believe as well. So we're in agreement here, Kevin. We do not profess that the spirit is somehow inactive outside the visible boundaries of the Catholic Church. To state that positively, we believe that the Spirit of God moves people and performs mighty deeds in the name of Jesus Christ through people outside the visible boundaries of the Catholic Church. And so that's what this text proves. The Spirit of God and his activity is not confined to the visible boundaries of Jesus's group. And we profess that. You can check out the catechism.

0: of the Catholic Church. Kevin, in paragraphs 847 to 848, where it teaches that it's possible for someone outside the visible boundaries of the Catholic Church, due to no fault of their own, which would map on with Jesus here, who says, "He who is not against me," implying that he's not responsible for being outside the visible boundaries of the group, that person can still be saved by the power of the Spirit and be united to Jesus' church, at least invisibly. And I think Mark 9, 38 through 40 in this text, Kevin, actually supports the Catholic belief on this. And here's my final thought on this. Just because the Spirit can work outside the visible boundaries of Jesus' community that we call the church doesn't mean that the church was not established by Jesus. To state that differently, it's possible to have both and, that Jesus established this particular community of Christians with certain characteristics that we call his church, and yet the Spirit of God still work in people outside those visible boundaries, especially those people due to no fault of their own who are outside those visible boundaries. Because notice what Jesus says, "He who is not against me is for me," there in verse 40. The implication being is that that individual who is performing mighty deeds in the name of Jesus was in no way making a positive act of the will to reject Jesus and to reject the community of his disciples. And so that's why he was disposed in his heart, Kevin, to receive the power of the Spirit, to be able to perform miracles in the name of Jesus. And that's exactly what we profess as Catholics. It is possible there are those who are outside the visible boundaries of the Catholic Church due to no fault of their own and thereby properly disposed in their heart and mind to receive the Spirit of God to work in and through them and at least unite them to the church invisibly, which would allow for them to be saved. And so we're in agreement here, Kevin, based upon this biblical text. Now, you said at the end we're all on the same team. If you mean by the same team, we're professing the name of Christ and the Spirit of God works in those who do profess the name of Christ, we agree 100%. Where I would diverge a little bit and differ with you is meaning on the same team as it really doesn't matter whether you're Catholic or not. And that's simply because I have a prior conviction historically that the Catholic Church was established by Jesus. And for those to whom it is revealed and come to know that, Jesus wants us to be members of that church. So those are my thoughts on that. I appreciate you bringing that up. Any thoughts in response, Kevin? What do you think?
1: Well, I guess the only... It just seems that there's a lot of fighting between the Catholic group and the Protestant group in certain whatever forums online and such. And it even seems like I don't know about the current Pope, but Pope Francis seemed to be kind of trying to bring together, because you certainly consider the Anglicans Protestant, right?
0: Mm-hmm.
1: There seemed to be a lot of at least agreement from Pope Francis that they should be more, and even with the Lutherans, that's definitely Protestant. More work should be done together. And to me, those are examples that validate a little bit broader than what I think you conveyed in your on the same team.
0: Yeah. Well, with regard to the working with other Christian groups in things that we agree on, I think that maps on with the principle I articulated, that there are many things that we're in agreement on the same team in the name of Jesus Christ. And wherever we can agree, Kevin, we ought to work together and to lock arms and to march forward in building up the kingdom of God and fighting the kingdom of the devil. So I would acknowledge that the popes are always working to highlight those lines of agreement with other Christians outside the visible boundaries of the Catholic Church. Now, my last thought was with regard to the first thing you brought up, the fighting online between Catholics and Protestants. If you mean by fighting those who are obnoxious and uncharitable in their opposition to opposing views, I agree, that is online. And whoever that is out there, they need to repent. come to Jesus, fall in love with Jesus again, and recognize Jesus.

0: Jesus in their fellow neighbor.
1: Sorry.
0: And that... that
1: sorry about that.
0: Oh, that call is for me as well. I thought something happened, technically speaking.
1: No, that was me inserting myself.
0: But one thing, Kevin, to keep in mind is make sure that you don't equate, quote-unquote, fighting with dialoguing with opposing views, because we don't want to think that the two are the same. So the uncharitable fighting we need to get rid of, absolutely. But at the same time, we don't want to avoid thinking through the opposing views and arguments in favor and against, because we're ordered toward the truth. We want the truth. And so if there is a proposition, if there's some belief that we come to the conclusion doesn't map on with reality, then we want to recognize that, highlight that, and invite people to avoid that false belief and to come to embrace truth. And so that's why we exist at Catholic Answers, to engage in this sort of dialogue and conversation, hopefully in a charitable way, in order to avoid the quote-unquote fighting as you articulated it. So thanks for your call, my friend.
1: Yeah, thanks a lot for that call, Kevin. Thanks for that conversation with us. I was mostly joking there when I said sorry about the fighting online. I do understand the urge to really really go at it online. It sucks you in, but that's one of the reasons I kind of enjoy taking a break from social media every now and then to host this show, because yeah. There's something different about actually talking to someone on the phone, hearing their
0: exactly.
1: voice.
0: Exactly. There's an actual human being that you're corresponding with, right? And so that is going to automatically psychologically predispose you to relate to the other as a human being rather than just a chatbot, to where you can just mouth off as much as you want.
1: That's right. And also, it's just so hard to convey a snarky meme through nothing but a phone call. So it's really better. So we'll set up a text line right now, and we'll send you a snarky meme that answers your question. Or you can call Carlo and have a much nicer discussion. How about that? That sounds good to me. Let's go to Andy calling from Long Beach, California, listening to us on YouTube. Andy, you're up next. Go ahead with your question for Dr. Carlo.
2: Thank you. Dr. Carlo, my question is in regard to one of the Marian dogmas, the bodily assumption specifically. And I want to know, why do Catholics believe that Mary was taken up body and soul into heaven, even though the Bible never directly describes it? I can't make sense of it.
0: Okay. All right. So first of all, Andy, I would actually push back gently on the assumption that the Bible never describes it. I'm actually persuaded that the evidence from Revelation 12, 1 through 5, favors quite strongly the position that John is having a vision of Mary bodily in heaven. We know that it's Mary because he describes her as the mother of Jesus, the Messianic King, and he describes her with queenly imagery of the crown of 12 stars upon her head. And of the four characters that John speaks of, the woman, the male child, the red dragon, and Michael, the archangel, you know, three of the four are clearly and agreed upon by all individual persons, Jesus, Satan, and Michael the Archangel. And so if three of the four are individual persons, then the woman would be an individual person, the most likely candidate being Mary. So we know that it is Mary, Andy, and that John describes her in bodily form, in complete bodily form, both head and feet, leads to the conclusion that this is a vision of Mary being bodily in heaven, in contrast to the spirits of those who were martyred in Revelation 6, even in contrast to the elders who are described as having crowns upon their heads, I think in Revelation 11, 19, which are not, they are not described as having feet. And then you compare the woman with body and feet, head and feet, in comparison to Jesus in the book of Revelation, who is seen with his feet as well. I think these are strong clues to suggest that Mary is present there in heaven bodily. And so that would provide the biblical evidence that at least converges, Andy, with the sacred tradition that the church has identified infallibly to involve or to include this revelation of Mary's bodily assumption. The earliest attestation that we have historically of Mary being bodily assumed, or bodily in heaven, is probably about the

0: fourth century in the 300s, which you find in mixed in with heretical beliefs concerning Mary's Mary's bodily assumption, being bodily in heaven, mixed in with heretical beliefs in the fourth century in a work known as Mary's, the Book of Mary's Repose. But because Orthodox Christians, and that very same later in the century, affirmed that belief, we know that that was a Christian belief in the early 300s. So that's what I say to that, and we're out of time. Sorry about that.
1: Thanks so much for that call, Andy. Yeah, there's the music, and that means it's the end of our first hour. But if you're on the line, stay on the line, because good news, we're doing this exact same show for a whole nother hour. What is your best argument for Protestantism? Two lines are open right now. If you're a Protestant, you think you have an argument that proves Protestantism true, give us a call, 888-318-7884. If you're a Catholic and you've been challenged by a Protestant argument and you need help with it, give us a call, 888-318-7884. That's the number to call. As I said, we're going to do a whole nother hour of this show, so don't go anywhere. We will be right back to take more calls right after this.

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2: How many times have you heard it said that the church has been weak and ineffective? G.K. Chesterton says the church has been so powerful and effective that it colored even the things that it had not hoped to influence and changed its enemies as well as its friends. It affects everything it touches. It inspires a life-changing love in its friends and a self-destructive hatred in its enemies. Its enemies will do everything to destroy it, and they end up destroying everything except the church. The Catholic Church, says Chesterton, has endured for 2,000 years, and the world within the church has been more lucid, more level-headed, more reasonable in its hopes, more healthy in its instincts, more humorous and cheerful in the face of fate and death than all the world outside.
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5: To ask, why should I pray, is the same as asking, why should I raise my mind and heart to God, since that's what prayer is. But when stated like that, it's pretty obvious. We need to pray because God is He to whom our minds and hearts are ultimately directed. Union with Him is our ultimate destiny. Without prayer, we lose our direction to God as our ultimate end, and thus set ourselves on a path that leads back into the slavery of sin.
6: This is Sister Lucia Traynor of the Franciscan Sisters of the Eucharist. In the name of the Father, and of the Son, and of the Holy Spirit. Dear Lord, we know what a miraculous gift every human life is for the family and for the culture. And we truly regret that much of our society does not understand this reality. We ask for the grace to speak out clearly whenever a baby's existence is threatened. For a change of heart for those who do not understand. For safety for those who pray at abortion centers and lobby our legislatures. And for an end to abortion in every state. Relying on the intercession of our Blessed Mother, who said yes to life, we ask this in the name of the Father, and of the Son, and of the Holy Spirit. Amen.
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0: a few callers already on the line who were hanging patiently through that break. And before we get there, I do want to give our guest, Dr. Carla Broussard, an opportunity to talk about not just this big stack of books that I have here. I mean, we've heard all about those, but your newest venture into the YouTube and podcast space, the Dr. Carlo podcast. What's the latest going on over there, Carlo?
1: Yeah, so new episode will drop tomorrow, and that will be dealing with an argument posed by Protestant apologist Gavin Ortlund, who expresses concern with some of the Marian prayers and hymns within our tradition, where he thinks they either A, undermine various theological things about salvation, where they involve false things about salvation, attributing to Mary what we ought to be only attributing to Jesus concerning our salvation, as well as devotional problems where we seem to be usurping the place of God with Mary in these Marian prayers and hymns. And so I respond to those concerns, basically showing how what he's concerned with in the language that's utilized and expressed in fact does not involve soteriological problems or problems with the theology of salvation, nor do they usurp the sovereignty of God in the devotion that they express. And so I'm basically trying to take a careful approach to those Marian prayers and show that they try to alleviate the concern, that they don't involve the problems that he and others think they involve. So that'll drop tomorrow morning, 8 a.m. Central Time at Dr. Carlo YouTube channel. That's Dr. Carlo. And also, too, we're starting to ramp up the releasing of shorts, YouTube shorts. So I think every day now we're going to have at least something posted on the YouTube channel. On those days outside of the full form episode, we're going to have shorts being posted every day now. So really looking forward to it, continuing the YouTube channel. I also have the Patreon channel, drcarlo.com with doctor spelled out, where people can sign up to one of the four different levels of membership, get all sorts of cool perks. 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
0: Awesome. Thank you so much for that, Dr. Carlo Broussard. As he said, check out YouTube tomorrow, Dr. Carlo, or go to Dr. Carlo with Dr. Spelled Out right now. And you can actually see that episode that he just plugged already up on That's Patreon. Right. It is up early right now. So if you just can't wait till tomorrow to see that episode, go sign up for now. Sorry, go become a patron right now of Dr. Carlo on Patreon. All right, that will take us into our callers, and the lines are full now, so let's get into it. Carlo, our next caller is Zach calling from just up the 5 in L.A., California. Zach, go ahead with your question for Carlo.
2: All right, thank you for taking my call. I actually have kind of a two-part question on the Eucharist. Well, the first part goes, are we really supposed to be drinking his blood, if the Bible kind of it seems to be teaching against the drinking of blood, and if it really is his flesh, how is it not cannibalism?
1: Yeah. Okay, two really good questions, Zach. So with regard to the first one, the question is, I'm assuming you're thinking of Leviticus 17, 10 through 12, where the Bible prohibits the drinking of blood, correct?
2: Mm-hmm. Yeah.
1: Okay. All right. So my first thought in response there is that prohibition is a divine precept imposed upon God's people, along with other types of imposed precepts concerning ritual purity laws and other types of food precepts, and precepts that do not arise from the natural moral law. These are imposed from without for a particular group of people at a particular time within a particular circumstance, not something that's rising from the natural moral law. And we know that for sure because Jesus himself and Paul and the Council of Jerusalem, Jesus, Paul, and Peter all tell us in the New Testament that those laws and precepts are no longer binding on us.

0: For example, in Mark chapter 7, when Jesus says, it's not what goes into the mouth that defiles a man, but what comes from the heart. Mark, Zach, gives us commentary there, inspired by the Holy Spirit, I might add, that when Jesus said that, he thereby declared all foods clean, implying that the ritual purity laws and abstinence from certain food laws, the abstinent laws, including abstaining from blood, is no longer obligatory and binding for God's people at the time of Jesus. Furthermore, in Colossians 2:16, Paul says, let no one pass judgment on you concerning food and drink. That tells us that those precepts of the old covenant are no longer binding on us, which would include the prohibition of partaking of blood. Peter receives the vision of the sheet with all the animals. He was formally forbidden to eat, but then he hears Jesus three times say, take and eat. How could Jesus possibly command Peter to do that which would be intrinsically evil, violating the natural moral law? That's impossible. So surely those prohibitions of the old covenant were not binding on God's people because of the natural moral law, but were imposed upon them and thus in principle subject to change. And so once we understand that that prohibition of the old covenant is something that's not in principle immoral, but subject to change, and Jesus comes and says, drink his blood, well then, Zach, we can conclude that that Old Testament principle, that Old Testament precept is no longer binding on God's people, along with the reasons that I just articulated from Mark 7, Acts 10, and Colossians 2:16. Another response would be this, Zach. Consider hypothetically, for argument's sake, that the prohibition of partaking of blood was intrinsically immoral at all times, in all circumstances. Well, then you would have Jesus using the symbol of immoral behavior to convey the truth of believing in him. I don't think we want to say that's befitting of the all-holy Son of God made flesh. Why in the world would God made flesh, Jesus Christ, speak symbolically of immoral behavior, eating flesh and drinking blood, in order to convey some spiritual truth about belief in him? That doesn't make sense. And so for those reasons, Zach, in sum, Leviticus 17:2 through 10 through 12 is not a workable challenge against the reality of partaking of Jesus' flesh and blood in the new covenant. I actually have some articles on this at Catholic.com. If you just go in the search engine and type in Leviticus 17, 10 through 12, prohibition of blood, the articles will come up on that. And you can get it for free there. I also deal with it in my book, Meeting the Protestant Response, I think, as well as Meeting the Protestant Challenge. Now, with regard to your second question, Zach, you brought up the question of cannibalism. And I also have a section of this question is dealt with in a section of an article I wrote at Catholic.com entitled, Are Catholics Wrong About John 6? And basically what I say there, Zach, is that it's disanalogous to compare eating Jesus' flesh in the Eucharist with cannibalism. And here's the reason why. Because in cannibalism, if a person partakes of the flesh of a body, they are actually affecting the body, where the body is losing quantity when a piece of the flesh is broken off. And then the person consumes that piece of flesh and assimilates the nutrients of the flesh into his or her body. That's what's involved in cannibalism. Whereas in the Eucharist, Zach, nothing of the sort takes place. When we partake of the flesh of Jesus Christ, we are not affecting his glorified body. His body is not losing the quantity of matter. A piece of flesh is not being broke off of him. And nor are we assimilating the nutrients of his physical flesh. And so when you compare it like that, you see that the two are disanalogous. So are we partaking of Jesus' real flesh in the Eucharist in a substantial and sacramental way? Yes. But that does not equal cannibalism, because all the essential characteristics for cannibalism, such as affecting the body losing quantity of matter, nutrients of flesh being assimilated in our body as we eat, they do not apply as we partake of the Eucharist in Holy Communion. So I know that's a lot. Do you have any thoughts in response before we go to the break here?
1: Yeah, I think my last quick question would be like, so would that be the difference between it being actually his body and literally his body?
0: Oh, that's a good attempted distinction, but I see where your mind

0: mind is going. Okay, so in our mind, we would say actual and literal are the same. But I think what you're trying to track here, Zach, is a distinction between Jesus's actual body present in the Eucharist in a sacramental way and Jesus's body present in his natural mode as he's existing with his glorified body, wherever he's at in the physical cosmos, with his body taking up space. So once we have that distinction in mind, we as Catholics deny the natural mode of Jesus's body in the Eucharist, and we affirm the sacramental, or you might even say mysterious, mode of Jesus's body in the Eucharist. And so if your mind is tracking that distinction, we would agree wholeheartedly. Jesus's body is not present in the Eucharist in its natural mode of being, as if it's taking up space, and that if we could affect it and make change, bring about change within it. That's something that we deny. That's not what we mean by the real presence of Jesus's body. What we mean by the real presence of Jesus's body is the reality is there, but it's present there in a unique mode of being, something that's not natural, something that's supernatural. We call it a sacramental, substantial presence. So hopefully that's helpful.
1: Thanks so much for that call, Zach. As Carlo mentioned, we are coming right up on the break. So thanks for starting us off this hour with that great discussion. It is time for us to head off just for about a minute or so, and then we'll be right back to take more questions, more best arguments for Protestantism right here on Catholic Answers Live.
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7: 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You say he isn't, or somebody who's lost their faith. 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

0: Welcome back to Catholic Answers Live. I'm your host, Thomas Graff, full-time social media manager here at Catholic Answers, filling in for Cy Kellett. Today, as we work through more best arguments for Protestantism from our callers, with our guest, Dr. Carlo Broussard, staff apologist, author of books such as Meeting the Protestant Challenge and Meeting the Protestant Response, well-equipped to take on these conversations that we're having with callers, such as Lyle, who's calling from Denver, Colorado, listening on 1060 AM. Lyle, what is your best argument for Protestantism?
1: Hi, well, I just want to say thank you so much for having me on. And if I may, just briefly before I ask my question, I just wanted to say to Tina, if she's still listening, we're praying for you and the repose of your husband. And I did just have one other quick thought. Yeah, just regarding the Gospel of John, when our Lord, this is something the priest said at Latin Mass when I went the other day. I actually am Catholic, but when the Lord says, "Behold your mother," to John, the early church fathers also articulated this as Christ giving his mother to all of us as his disciples, right, as well, which is pretty cool. So my question is regards to something Pentecostals are well known for participating in. As I mentioned a minute ago, I am in full communion with the Catholic Church, but I have Protestant friends and family, and something I do sometimes feel compelled by when I do go to the Pentecostal church with them is the lively music and the fruits of the Holy Spirit that are believed to be present, as is likened to Pentecost, which

0: course, where they get the name from. And, you know, maybe it's more of a cultural thing. Maybe Catholics in South America or, you know, some other places overseas might kind of do some similar musical activities. And I, for the record, love the Catholic hymns. I think they're beautiful. But I just wonder, because sometimes Pentecostals might say that maybe Catholics might kind of miss that sometimes in their service or in their ministry. And so I just wonder, do you see it that way? And if not, why?
1: So missing out on lively music and fruits of the Spirit, is that what the question pertains to?
0: Yeah, and just kind of like the idea that you're receiving the Holy Spirit as you're, like, you know, moving around a lot. And then, you know, they do the, like, prophesying and then, like, the praying over people and the Holy Spirit, you know, healing people and that kind of thing.
1: Yeah. All right, so my response there would be, first of all, that we believe and affirm that those sorts of gifts of the Spirit are a reality and present within the church at large. But the question pertains to why they wouldn't be present at the Holy Sacrifice of the Mass, right? Especially in conjunction with the belief that the Holy Spirit is present there with us. So my thought is this, Lyle. Just because the Spirit is present doesn't necessarily follow that we're all going to have those specific charisms, manifestations of the Spirit. Because remember, Paul says in 1 Corinthians chapter 12, when he's listing the various ministries of the church, he says, workers of miracles, healers, helpers, administrators, speakers in various kinds of tongues. These are all manifestations of the Spirit given for these particular purposes. But then he asks in verse 29, are all apostles, or all prophets, or all teachers, do all work miracles? Do all possess the gift of healing? Do all speak with tongues? The implied answer to those rhetorical questions is no. And so my point is that just because someone does not manifest those charisms of the Holy Spirit, it does not follow that the Holy Spirit is not there. Or to state it differently, you can have the presence of the Holy Spirit and yet at the same time not have those particular manifestations of the Spirit. As to why the Holy Spirit does not move certain individuals within the context of the Mass to begin manifesting those charisms, well, we can ask God when he gets there, when we get there to heaven, right? God just simply hasn't revealed that to us. But I think the most important point is that we can have the Holy Spirit present and dwelling within us even though we don't have these manifestations of the Spirit in the various forms of charisms. Now, I can speculate as to why the Spirit probably doesn't do that. The scriptures do speak of God being a God of order. St. Paul, when he gives instructions about these charisms in 1 Corinthians chapter 14, talks about the necessity of there being order within the liturgical assembly, and that if there's no one to interpret the gift of tongues, then everybody needs to be silent and that whole jazz. So I think we can say that perhaps the Spirit doesn't move people to begin manifesting those charisms within the context of the Mass in order to preserve the order of the liturgy, precisely because the Sacrifice of the Mass is not about the Spirit manifesting itself in and through us, but rather the Holy Spirit changing bread and wine into Jesus' body and blood and making it present in the heavenly sanctuary for the redemption of the world. Like, that's the primary focus of the Mass, not what the Spirit's going to do for us in some visible way. Unlike the case in Cornelius in Acts chapter 10, where the Spirit moves them to begin speaking in tongues like the apostles did on the day of Pentecost in order to convert those new Jewish converts who were skeptical about Gentiles coming into the fold of God's family. That was the purpose of the manifestation of the Spirit. So there's really no purpose for these manifestations of the Spirit within the context of the Mass. And so that would be at least a line of thinking that I would begin taking and thinking through in order to answer that specific question of why not the Holy Spirit manifesting himself through these charisms in the context of the Mass. But I think the most important point, again, is that we can affirm the presence of the Holy Spirit in the context of the Mass, even though there are no visible manifestations of the Spirit through the charisms.

0: Any thoughts in response to that, Lyle? Is that helpful?
1: Man, that was extremely helpful. Thank you so much. And yeah, like one thing I will say too is like I definitely do notice a lot of times after people take the Eucharist, you know, sometimes people get emotional and tears come and things like that. So, but as far as the order goes, that's a lot of the reason why I've been going to Latin Mass recently is because it's just so beautiful, the order and the music, and I mean, I always feel like I'm one with the Holy Spirit in Mass, and I wouldn't trade being a part of the one Holy Catholic Apostolic Church for anything, but I really appreciate that response. That was very insightful. Thank you.
0: All right, Lyle. Well, thanks for the question, man, and call back some other time.
2: Yeah, happy to have you on anytime, Lyle. Thanks so much for that call. We are taking questions about the best arguments for Protestantism, whether that's from Protestants who think that they can prove it true, or from Catholics like Lyle who want to know how to answer someone, or even just a sentiment that you might get from any Protestant denomination that it might have. It might be true. 888-318-7884 is the number to call. We got two lines open now, and on calling from West Palm Beach, Florida, is Janelle watching us on YouTube. Janelle, thanks for hanging on. Go ahead with what you think is a good argument for Protestantism.
3: Hi, thank you for taking my call. So I am a Catholic, but I've heard an argument for Protestantism from several people online that I'm not sure how to respond to. And basically the argument goes, the Catholic Church argues that you need an infallible interpreter to interpret scripture. But if that were true, you would need an infallible interpreter of the infallible interpreter that is the Catholic Church. And that would just be like an endless
2: infinite
3: chain,
2: regress.
3: Essentially. So how do you respond to that?
0: Yeah, Janelle, this is a very clever argument. And on the surface, it seems quite destructive of the Catholic position, right? But that argument would work if and only if we believed that everything in Scripture needed an infallible interpreter for us to know it, as if there were nothing subject to historical knowledge that we could come to arrive at historical fact, right? Like something that we can know historically speaking. And so once we understand the objection in that light, then we can see it has no persuasive force, because we actually do not think you need an infallible interpreter to know every single thing in Scripture. There are some things in Scripture that are subject to historical investigation and knowledge. Like we can take the historical path to know that Jesus has some sort of divine authority backing him and come to the conclusion that he's a representative of Almighty God and that he speaks for God. We can know that through historical knowledge and thereby affirm he's an infallible agent. Like he speaks with God's authority. So whatever he says goes, even without going all the way to his divinity. We can at least come to know that through historical knowledge of these historical texts known as the Gospels, and of course, St. Paul's epistles as well. And then we can also know by way of historical knowledge that Jesus, having divine authority and God's backing, appointed certain men to speak with that very same authority, such that what they say goes, and that they would be infallible agents. And they're leaders of this particular group of disciples called Jesus' church that he established. Janelle, all of that is subject to historical knowledge. And once we have that historical basis and historical ground, then we can look to that historical church continued throughout centuries, having that very same authority to teach us which things are divinely revealed. And that's where we really need that infallible interpreter. Because when we're talking about supernatural truths, truths that are over and above what we can know by reason alone, like by way of historical knowledge, we're going to need somebody to have the authority of God to speak on behalf of God to let us know about that supernatural revelation. That's when the interpreter, the infallible interpreter, comes into play. So there's no need for an infinite regress, because it stops with Jesus and the apostles, and from then on, we come to know what is supernaturally revealed.

0: Janelle, hang on the line, and we'll see if we can get your response on the other side of the break. We'll be right back after this.
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3: This is Father Dwight Longenecker. Why do you need to go to confession? Well, it's easy, to receive forgiveness for the things we've done wrong. But more importantly than that, one of the beauties of confession is that when we go to confession, we take responsibility for ourselves. Our world is besieged by those who feel entitled and want to blame others and expect others to do everything for them. When we go to confession, by God's help, we're saying, it's my job, it's my responsibility, I'm going to get on and do what I can to change myself and change the world with God's help.
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5: 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I was surprised when he said, curiosity. Wasn't that a surprise, huh? Curiosity. Well, it worked with Adam and Eve. How many youngsters in high school are curious? And young boys, curious. And drug addicts started because they were curious. What they got to think about it, I thought, yeah, curiosity. We're just like old Adam and Eve. We want to know evil. Then when we know, we can't handle it.
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0: Welcome back to Catholic Answers Live. I'm your fill-in host, Thomas Graff, normally doing the social media for Catholic Answers, but stepping in for Cy Kella today. We're taking calls about the best arguments for Protestantism, and our guest apologist, Dr. Carla Broussard, is answering them. And we had Janelle on the line, and we did want to get back to her after Carla's response to her question about whether it's whether the argument that the Church needs an Scripture needs an infallible interpreter is actually opening us up to a bit of a infinite regress argument. Janelle, do you have any follow-up thoughts on Carlo's answer for you?
1: Yes. So I guess I'm still kind of confused on how that stops with Jesus and the apostles. Like, I guess, for example, like, Scripture's very, very clear about some things, but about the Trinity, we needed the Church to help us understand that. So,
2: correct.
1: If the Church, like, I guess, defines the Trinity, like in the early Church councils, how do we know that we're understanding them? Like, how do we know that we're interpreting what the Church has said correctly? I still don't understand why there isn't like an infinite regress.
2: Right. So let me try to articulate it again and see if it's helpful. So the infinite regress is able to stop. The regress is able. That would be redundant. I mean, that would be a contradiction.
0: Logical contradiction, Carlo. Careful
2: there. The regress stops.
0: Finite
2: because regress. We're able to arrive at knowledge of Jesus as an infallible agent by way of historical knowledge. So when we look at these historical texts, we have enough evidence on the level of historical knowledge that Jesus was an infallible agent. He had divine authority. As to precisely how and what that is with regard to the Trinity, well, then we're getting into some ambiguous weeds where we're going to need clarification on concerning what God is revealing to us. But that's going to be over and above historical knowledge, Janelle. But on the historical knowledge level, we can know that Jesus is an infallible interpreter, and that knowledge is subject to reason through historiography.

0: ethical research. That's why the regress is able to stop with Jesus as an infallible agent, having divine authority backing him. And of course, we have other knowledge subject to reason and historiographical research that his apostles had that same kind of authority as well, and that their successors continued on in what we call the Catholic Church today. And so that's how the regress can stop. Now, how do we know the church was correct when it began to tell us things about those truths not subject to historical knowledge, truths that we need help to know by way of divine revelation, those unclear things in the text of the early Christian documents? We know that the church was correct, Janelle, because the church who gave us those teachings is the historical church that Jesus established, having that divine authority backing it as an infallible agent. That's something that is subject to historical knowledge. So once we have that historical knowledge in place, this church established by Jesus to exercise infallible agency, having divine authority backing it, then it tells us about supernatural things like the Trinity involved in divine revelation. And so we can assent to those teachings based on that church being an infallible agent on account of the authority invested to it by Jesus, that infallible agent. And so this is why the infallible interpreter is needed, as you well put it, Janelle, for some things that, first of all, are not subject to historical knowledge, and some things that are in the Bible that are just simply unclear pertaining to divine revelation. Peter himself in 2 Peter 3:15-16 said some things Paul wrote concerning divinely revealed truths are hard to understand, which many twist to their own destruction. That, Janelle, is where we're going to need that infallible interpreter, historically verified as the church established by Jesus Christ, to speak with his divine authority, or to speak with divine authority backing it on account of the infallible agency of Jesus, in order to stay on the level of historical knowledge. So hopefully that's clear enough for you. Any thoughts one last time in response?
1: Yes, thank you. I think that's more clear to me now. Briefly though, could you clarify what you mean by like what is subject to historical knowledge and what is not?
0: Yeah, so there are going to be some truths that we simply cannot know by reason, such as three persons, one essence, okay? That's something that we're going to need an infallible agent to speak on behalf of the Almighty to tell us, okay? Now, Jesus does come and say things that would seem to indicate that, but some of those things are unclear. And so those sorts of things would not be subject to historical knowledge. Like, we wouldn't be able to arrive at the knowledge on our own by reason alone, utilizing the Bible, because those things are so far above and beyond reason. Even if Jesus tells us, we just often don't have the conceptual framework to receive it. And so it requires further elucidation by those who have the authority of Jesus. Even the apostles didn't understand things Jesus said immediately. We know that from the New Testament itself. It took time for the Spirit to reveal that to them, for them to come to know those things. How much more for their successors, right? And for us, how much more for us who don't have the Spirit revealing things to us? There are certain things above and beyond reason that we're going to need help to know. And it's those things like the Trinity. It's those things like what Jesus meant when he said, eat his flesh and drink his blood. Those sorts of things we're going to need an infallible interpreter to know. But as to whether Jesus had divine authority behind him, whether he could speak on behalf of the Almighty and be an infallible agent, we can know that by historical knowledge because he performed miracles like in front of everybody, and that's subject to historical verification. And those miracles vindicate the various claims that he made to have God's authority in what he was saying. It's those sorts of things, Janelle, that would be subject to historical knowledge that we wouldn't necessarily need an infallible interpreter.

0: to come to know as historical fact. And with those historical facts in place, then we can begin coming to know certain things that go be above and beyond reason and get greater clarification concerning those things that are above and beyond reason. We call that divine revelation.
1: Thanks so much for that call, Janelle. I'm glad we had that conversation because on social media, I do see this argument about the interpreter of the interpreter making the rounds a lot more. So it's important that we have a good lengthy discussion about it. And I think over the break, I heard Carlo kind of teasing that maybe this would be a subject of a longer discussion on his YouTube channel. So if you're not subscribed to Dr. Carlo on YouTube, maybe go hang around there and you'll see when that episode drops. And if you're even more so inclined, maybe go over to drcarlo.com and subscribe to his Patreon. And then you'll get that episode early whenever it does come out. We are talking about best arguments for Protestantism. The number to call is 888-318-7884. And Robert is calling from Cincinnati, Ohio, listening on Sacred Heart Radio. Robert, you are on the air. What is your best argument for Protestantism?
2: I don't want to be argumentative with Carlo.
0: We understand, Robert.
2: Sincere,
0: thank you for that.
2: Humble to say.
0: Yes.
2: I've heard Catholics talk about so many things as being mortal sin, whereas Jesus said the only mortal sin was against the Holy Spirit.
0: Yeah.
2: And I just find it hard to take that just some simple thing can be called a mortal sin by Catholics.
0: Okay. All right, Robert. So what you're referring to there, and first of all, I thank you and I applaud you for your spirit of charity. And I appreciate that, man. And I hope and pray that I'm not argumentative in response and dialogue with you. So hang tight. I'd like to get your thoughts in response. So the passage that you're referring to is Matthew 12:32, where Jesus says, whoever speaks against the Holy Spirit will not be forgiven, either in this age or in the age to come. Mark 3:29's version says, the sin against the Holy Spirit, which will never be forgiven. Now, notice something there, Robert. You said Jesus said the only mortal sin is the sin against the Holy Spirit. But that's actually not what Jesus said. Jesus just simply said the sin against the Holy Spirit will never be forgiven. You can't conclude there is only one mortal sin, the sin against the Holy Spirit, from the premise that the sin against the Holy Spirit is a mortal sin. In logic, we would call that an unwarranted, the fallacy of unwarranted exclusivity. So Jesus is just simply saying, hey, this sin against the Holy Spirit, it's never going to be forgiven. Is that a mortal sin? We would say yes. But it doesn't follow from that, that it is the only mortal sin. There could be other sins that if we die in the state of, we would never be forgiven. And so Matthew 12:32 and Mark 3:29, the parallel version, doesn't exclude the possibility of other mortal sins, especially in light of what Jesus says there. So what do you think of that, Robert, in response? Does that make any sense to you?
2: It shows that I was speaking off the top of my head without really looking at the scripture.
0: Right.
2: But still, it just is repellent to think of so many things as being mortal sins.
0: Okay. Well, I mean, I sympathize with that, Robert. I can understand. But consider that it may very well require an effort on your part to actually look carefully at the things the church says are grave, serious offenses against God's law, divinely revealed, and God's law inscribed within our human nature. Because I will suggest to you, Robert, that whenever you look closely, let's take certain sins that involve the flesh, and I want to keep it G-rated here, okay? Certain sins that would involve violating God's design of our human nature and the various powers, capacities, and actions that flow from those powers within our human nature.

0: when you look carefully, you come to see that those types of sins that are violating the very nature that God made us with are indeed quite grievous, quite severe insofar as they're violating God's law inscribed within our nature. And that's all that we mean, Robert, by a quote-unquote mortal sin. Like, these type of actions are serious enough that if, and I underscore if, a person were to will those grave, serious offenses against God's law inscribed within our nature, that their will would be incompatible with God's love and consequently would not be able to have God's love dwelling within them that St. Paul talks about in Romans 5:5. That's what we mean by mortal sin, a grave, serious offense that if somebody wills it with full knowledge and a deliberate consent, they cannot possibly be willing the love of God. And consequently, they don't have God's love dwelling within their hearts. So the grave, serious offense has a consequence, an effect of weeding out or snuffing out God's love within our hearts. Now, I know that's all, I recognize that's all abstract in principle, but I submit to you, Robert, that if you take some time to honestly look into these quote unquote mortal sins that the church teaches about, you'll come to see, I'm confident, you'll come to see that these immoral behaviors are indeed grave. That if somebody were to commit them with full knowledge and deliberate consent, they couldn't possibly be in a loving relationship with God. That's kind of like adultery, man. Like, think about adultery, Robert. Could I commit adultery and at the same time say, I am loving my wife? And I would hope that you would agree with me and say, no, that's not possible. Why? Because that kind of immoral behavior is diametrically opposed, absolutely opposed to loving wife. You can't commit the immoral behavior and at the same time be loving wife. Similarly, there are certain that similarly, that same activity is diametrically opposed to love of God. You can't be committing adultery and at the same time say, I'm loving God and have God's love within my heart. That's just a metaphysical impossibility. And so just like it is in the case in that example, it would be a similar way of thinking for a variety of other examples of grave, serious offenses against God's law inscribed within our nature, what we call the natural moral law. And that's just talking about sins against the natural moral law, not to even mention sins that would be against what God divinely reveals to us.
1: Robert, thanks so much for that call and that conversation. We do have to go on to our last break and then more callers, but please do feel free to call in any time after today. We would appreciate that a lot. As I said, going on to our last break of the day, and when we get back, we will be ready to take a few more calls of best Protestant arguments. So don't go anywhere. We'll be right back after this.
2: Hang on. Catholic Answers Live will return in a moment.
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5: 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Designed exclusively for EWTN, this beautifully detailed, lightweight keychain is a wonderful way to carry the Blessed Mother with you wherever you go. Around the edge of the metal is the prayer, O Mary, conceived without sin, pray for us. To order, go to EWTNRC.com and search for item number 40MIR.

0: Protestantism here on the show. 888-318-7884 is the number to call if you want to get in on the conversation. We are close to the end of the show, though, and we have several callers that we want to get through. Get on the air with Dr. Carla Broussard, staff apologist and author and podcaster, who is not lacking in experience with discussing these kinds of questions. So let's go to Michael, calling from Los Angeles, listening on Sirius XM. Michael, go ahead with your question for Dr. Carla.
1: Just like to state for the record, Cyclef has nothing on you at all.
0: Oh, is that right?
1: Great job.
0: Oh, I appreciate that, yes. A lot. Don't tell him that when he comes back, because we want to keep his self-esteem high. Oh, but thank you. No, we love Cy around here.
1: Promise. I do too. Question. I think you've covered a lot today. I think I almost slept for the last half hour. My only, we're Protestants and Catholics, got friends in that. We're kind of, we've got a lot of Jewish friends in that, and one of their fathers is a rabbi. But I mean, we're always kind of, we didn't have like an answer to them, like as Catholics and Protestants, you just mentioned that the Trinity is not an easy, the Father and Son and Holy Spirit, really to a concept you can grasp. And I don't know how Paul did it, but it took many, many centuries before the Christianity evolved with the help of Constantine and whatever, and the persecution. But it took a long time to get, folks to come around and convert, whether it's the early Jews and the Gentiles. But at the end of the day, Nat, was Jesus' mission completed? I know it was fulfilled according to the Old Testament, to the New Testament. But it's the outgrowth of the Jewish faith came Christianity. Well, what is it about that that the Yeshua just didn't fulfill the pedigree of the Messiahship for the Jews? Is it God can't have a son? The five books of the Torah speaks loud and clear? Because is there any misgivings on the part of the rabbis and the Jews?
0: So,
1: are they misinterpreting, misunderstanding?
0: So, Michael, if I just understand your question, you're asking what was the main reason why the Jews would have rejected Jesus as the Messiah in the early church?
1: Yeah, I mean, there's a lot going on. I mean, Paul must have had a tough time early days.
0: Sure.
1: He just laid down the groundwork, planted the seed, and the seed grew 500, 600, 800, 900 years later. Then we have, a full perspective of all the... But still, the early church, did Jesus fulfilled, but did he fulfill his mission, which he did? But yet he knew coming in as God, Son, in fullness of time, that yet the Jews were going to reject.
2: Yeah. Or at least some of them, correct. Yeah, so Jesus did fulfill his mission with regard to what he was sent to accomplish on earth at that time. Are there still other things left for his mission to be complete in the perfection of his kingdom at the end of time when he comes again to establish the new heaven and the new earth? Yes, this is why we celebrate the first advent of Christ and we wait in joyful hope for the second advent of Christ. Some things fulfilling the Jewish prophecies of old in the first advent, other things within the Jewish prophecy still waiting to be fulfilled at the end of time. And that's precisely one reason, Michael, why some, not all, but some of the Jews in the early church, and even to this day, do not see Christ as the Messiah, because there are some things of the Jewish scriptures that don't seem to be fulfilled yet. But from the Christian perspective, we would be able to read that as Christ promising to fulfill in the perfection of his kingdom at the end of time. One of the key reasons why the Jews of the first century and still Jews to this day reject Jesus is because of the substantial evidence that he claimed to be equal to God. That is the very reason why the high priest tore his garments and cried out, "Crucify him," and sentenced him to death because of a divine claim. He rent his garments and said, "You have heard the blasphemy." He charged him with blasphemy. Now, as to precisely the way in which Jesus is divine within the inner relations of the Trinity, of the persons within the Trinity, yes, you're right, Michael, that required some further explication. But that Jesus was claiming to be evil.

0: equal to Almighty God, such that he merited the charge of blasphemy, that was clear enough. And that's why they put him to death. We as Christians recognize that that claim is true based upon the miracles he performed to vindicate that claim, the greatest being his resurrection. So unless somebody is convinced that he rose from the dead, Jesus is still stuck in the tomb. He's dead. He's not the Messiah that the Jewish prophets foretold. But if you're convinced of the historical evidence that Jesus in fact rose from the dead, well, then he is who he says he is, the fulfillment of the Jewish prophets concerning the Messianic King. And he's promising to come and perfect that kingdom, bringing it to completion at the end of time. So those are the thoughts I have there. Hopefully that's helpful.
1: Michael, thanks so much for the call. And we do have to leave it there because we're close to the end of the show. I want to see if we can get one more caller in. We're going to go to another Michael, Mike in Los Angeles, this time watching on YouTube. A little bit of deja vu there. Mike, you are on the air. And as I said, we're close to the end of the show. So could you ask your question briefly, please?
2: Yes. Can you hear me all right?
1: Yeah, we can.
0: Yeah.
2: Okay. So I'm trying to make this as compact as possible. My question is related to how we understand the councils and how we know essentially that the interpretations that we have of our own councils are correct. I know you had a similar question earlier, but say, for example, we reinterpreted Vatican I in terms of salvation outside of the church to mean that salvation comes from the Catholic Church rather than no one outside the Catholic Church can be saved. How do we know that these interpretations are valid and that certain things such as homosexual marriage could not be later reinterpreted to be something else?
1: Great.
0: All right, great question. So first of all, we have a living magisterium that we can inquire, and that living magisterium can journey with us to provide elucidation and further explanation of certain things that the church has taught in the past. That's called development of doctrine, which simply means arriving at more penetrating knowledge of what was taught throughout the past. And you brought up one example, salvation outside the church. So the current magisterium has offered us more penetrating knowledge as to what that means. Did that mean, and does it mean, anybody who's not on the registry of a Catholic is automatically condemned to hell? No, it was not that in the past, and it's not that currently. The proper understanding of that, both past and currently, is simply somebody who is outside the visible boundaries of the Catholic Church, due to their own fault, cannot be saved. But if it's not due to their own fault, well, then the possibility of salvation remains. That was the understanding of the teaching in the past. That is the understanding of the teaching currently. Did that understanding require further elucidation in order to preclude certain misconceptions of that? Yes, and that's just by way of historical circumstance. So the church is giving us greater insight. Concerning the issue of immoral sexual activity, well, we know the church is not ever going to infallibly teach that's okay, because we have a prior commitment of what we know philosophically, that this is intrinsically wrong and a violation of human nature, and the church would never be able to infallibly bind us something that's contrary to the natural moral law.
1: Thanks for that call, Mike, and thank you to all of our callers who called in today and made this a great show. And Carlo, thank you so much for being a great guest and making this a great show as well.
0: Thomas, thank you for being a great host and helping me be a great, great guest. God bless you, brother.
1: It's my pleasure. Hey, sorry to everyone we couldn't get to. Tomorrow, it's 2 hours of Ask Me Anything with Joe Heschmeyer. That's a pre-record, so tune in for that. It's been great hanging with you guys this afternoon. We'll see you right back here, God willing, on Catholic Answers Live.

Hello, I'm Jeanette Benkovic with Living His Life Abundantly International. Have you ever had one of those days when the sun sets and you look around and you find so much has been left undone? Well, I know from time to time I have those days, and when I do, I think of these words by St. Edith Stein. She says, "When night comes and retrospect shows that everything was patchwork and much that one had planned was left undone, when so many things rouse shame and regret, then take all as it is, lay it in God's hands, and offer it up to Him. In this way, we will be able to rest in Him, actually to rest, and to begin the new day like a new life."

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5: I firmly believe that prayer is communication with God. And if we know that God is a loving Father, why wouldn't we want to talk to God? The reality is, we've got to talk to our family, we've got to talk to our friends, and if God is real, and God is definitely real, He wants to hear about our day. He also wants to know how we're doing and what our needs are. Prayer is communication with God.
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1: 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And God lives in him.
2: What a wonderful thing is our church. 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We are all called to be great saints. Don't miss the opportunity.
1: We're here, really, truly, and we're going to talk on heaven. This is our fourth in the series, heaven. We're going to start in the name of the Trinity, where we start, meaning there is one God, but there are three persons, and there is a Father.